0: 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The material being read is the copyright property of the publications being read. Access to this program is solely for persons who cannot read the original printed version due to a visual impairment or other disability. 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
1: All four is $5,726, and the evening is $5,459. If you don't have all four, how about the first or last three? Midday, $802, and evening, $764. And if you have any one, you get a grand total of $7. Any order, all four, would be $477 for midday and $455 for the evening. First three, $267 for midday and $127 for the evening. And if you have the last three numbers, it would be $134 for midday, $127 for the evening. And I'll repeat those numbers: midday, 6069, and the evening is 5205. Good luck. I hope someone out there won. And the Mega Millions for September 1st: 1, 22, 51, 61, 63, and the Mega Ball is 17. The estimated jackpot is $177 million. Holy nice. Cow. And mass cash for September 1st, midday, 2, 5, 15, 17, 20, evening, 2, 7, 13, 19, 34. And Millionaire for Life, September 1st, 16, 37, 45, 55, 58. And the Millionaire Ball is number 4. And the jackpot is $1 million a year for life. Scott?
2: Yeah, I hope everybody out there won something. And if you win the big one, I hope you take both of us out to lunch. Just for letting you know. Okay, let's go to sports. Sean McAdam writes, some things, I think, Red Sox-Yankees merely warming up for October rematch. The Red Sox and Yankees officially have our attention again. Two of the first three games of their showdown series in New York were compelling. There was a 1-0 game Friday and another game Saturday afternoon that was 2-0 heading into the ninth before the Sox managed to tack on 4 insurance runs. Only the nightcap in Saturday's day-nighter was non-competitive. Even with that, the teams had split the first dozen meetings this season heading into the final game of the series, which turned into a debacle for the Red Sox and a 16-1 defeat. That gave the Yankees the win in the season series, 7-6. This will very likely be the second straight year in which the teams meet in the postseason and third time in the last 6. Last year's best of 3 wild card set was terrific theater. There's no reason to think this fall will be any different. Of course, it's foolish to expect that the tension will ever be as great as it was in 03 and 04, because that level of drama can't be recreated. Too much has happened in the last 2 decades to generate that tension again. But the more they meet in October, the better. Familiarity breeds contempt, and baseball could use a postseason meeting between 2 teams that genuinely don't like each other. Whew! It's hard to know what to expect from Roman Anthony and Trevor Story as they get ready to rejoin the Red Sox. Neither player was lighting it up when they went on the IL, injured list. Though it's possible Story's game was limited precisely

0: because he had been playing hurt since spring training. Expectations for Story should probably be modest. He'll give the Red Sox more dependability, if not a lot of range, at short, but his offensive contributions might be streaky. Anthony is another matter. After an impressive half season last year and a great showing in the World Baseball Classic this spring, he somehow stumbled for the first 5 or so weeks to start the season. Maybe it's not fair, but I could see Anthony going off and carrying his team's offense for the final month. He sounds especially motivated. All summer, it seems obvious that as soon as Devin Witherspoon signed with the Seahawks, the benchmark for elite cornerbacks would be established and everyone would know the market for Christian Gonzalez. Everyone but the Patriots, it now seems. The Pats are balking at paying Gonzalez the going rate, as if this notion was something of an unforeseen development. It was never a good idea for Robert Kraft to metaphorically wave the mission accomplished flag around in training camp when he humble bragged about making Gonzalez the highest paid Patriot ever, and at the time, the highest paid cornerback. Now that the goalposts on the ladder have moved some after Witherspoon's signing, the Pats are sitting on their offer. Wonder what Drake May on deck is thinking about all of this. Okay, Patriots. Captains picked, roster tweaked by Mark Daniels. Foxborough. With cut down day behind them, the Patriots are officially focused on the Seattle Seahawks. Tuesday marked the first practice for Mike Vrabel's team with a 53-man roster. Over the last 48 hours, the Patriots have been busy piecing together their roster and adding new faces. On Tuesday, the team also announced the captains for the 2026 NFL season. Vrabel said the players voted and the coach revealed the results before practice. Players clapped with each announcement as quarterback Drake May, tight end Hunter Henry, tackle Morgan Moses, safety Kevin Beard, Beard the third, cornerback Marcus Jones, and linebacker Robert Spillane were named captains. The results weren't surprising. This marks the second season that May's been a captain. Beard, Beard. So much for my reading here. Beard is the only new Patriots player to be voted captain. And considering his standing in the league, that's certainly not a surprise. Meanwhile, the bottom of the Patriots roster has seen some turnover over the last 48 hours. The team claimed linebacker Darius Mossau and tight end Cameron Latu on Monday. That came after they traded for running back Corey Kleiner and tackle Walter Rouse. Before practice, Mosso and Latu opened up about their connections with the Patriots. In 2024, the Patriots coach was an assistant in Cleveland before he worked with the Browns tight ends. Excuse me. Latu was among the group and said when he found out the Patriots claimed him, he was happy to reunite with Vrabel. It was actually more comforting knowing that I had a relationship with him, Latu said. He was just an honest man. He just tells you what it is. Doesn't really beat around the bush. He helped me a lot with my game, like blocking-wise, and just advice in general. Just being a man. The Patriots were familiar with Mosso as well. In 2024, a defensive coordinator, Zach Coor, was a defensive assistant with the Giants. The linebacker also said that when Vrabel called him, he shared that he was teammates with his uncle, Chris Fuanatu. Well, this is a good one. Fuanatu Maafala. The pair played together on special teams for the Pittsburgh Steelers for three seasons from 98 through 2000. Them running down the field and just blowing stuff up, man, Maso Ted, that's what I'm excited for. And it really brings juice into my body because I feel like that's what I'm going to bring to the table. Just going down there, running down on special teams or defense, and bringing the energy to the team. The Patriots enter Tuesday with two spots open on their 53-man roster. They filled both of them by signing linebacker Eric Hunter and re-signing center Ben Brown. An undrafted free agent, Hunter, spent this offseason with the Detroit Lions. He made six tackles, including three on special teams this preseason. Hunter played in college at Morgan State and earned FCS All-American honors last season. He adds more depth to a thin linebacker unit that includes Robert Spillane, Christian Ellis, Namdi Obiazor, and Maso. Brown was released on Monday in order for the Patriots to make room for Maso and Latu. Since he's a vested veteran, he didn't have to clear waivers and was free to re-sign with the team on Tuesday. Patriots fill out practice squad. K.J. Britt wasn't gone for long. The veteran linebacker signed to the Patriots practice squad Tuesday, a day after being cut by the team. Britt initially made the Patriots 53-man roster Sunday, but was let go after the team claimed Maso and Latu off waivers. The Patriots also announces three other practice squad signings: edge rusher Jose Ramirez, guard Jake Cubas, and defensive tackle Jalen Hunt. Henderson misses practice. The Patriots held the first practice of the week on Tuesday, and Travion Henderson was absent. The speedy running back hasn't practiced since suffering an ankle injury on August 24th. Henderson was spotted in the Patriots' locker room before practice and walked without a limp. Finally, let's see what we got here. The Red Sox are going to be versus Seattle today at 4:10 p.m., Go Sox, and at Baltimore Thursday, 7:15 p.m., against the Orioles. Patriots at Seattle, September 9th at 8:20 p.m., and versus Pittsburgh Steelers on September 20th at 1 p.m. Let's see what else I got here. Other than that, that's about all I've got for right now, although I think I can add one thing. In the MLB, the Angels to be sold to Rams owner, Anaheim, California. Kroenke Sports and Entertainment says it has reached a deal to purchase the Los Angeles Angels from Artie Moreno. The company led by Stan Kroenke made the surprising announcement Tuesday, saying it expects to close the transaction in early 27. Kroenke Company owns the NFL's Los Angeles Rams, English soccer club Arsenal, the NBA's Denver Nuggets, the NHL's Colorado Avalanche, and Major League Soccer's Colorado Rapids. The company has now added the Angels, whose turbulent 23-year venue under Moreno's ownership will finally come to an end. God, that sounds like a Monopoly game. You just got them all. Okay, Dolly, what's up next?
1: All right. Thank you, Scott. And today's sports, this edition was brought to you through a generous contribution from HZ Moving and Storage, 41 Chapin Street, West Springfield, Mass. Their motto is Happy Feet Move Faster.
0: Thank you so much, Dolly. You saved me.
1: All right. And of course, we had yesterday was Election Day. So our front news today is all about the elections. And the first one is Neil defends his seat. And this was written by Jim Kenney. U.S. Representative Richard Neal has successfully defended his congressional seat with the first district from newcomer Jeremy Whalen, the Associated Press reported Tuesday night. The AP reported at 11:17 p.m. that Neal had 55.2% of the vote to Jeremy Whalen's 44.8%. Neal, a Democrat, with supporters at the Cedars on Island Pond Road in Springfield, called it, quote, a good, solid win up against some national trends. Let's take it to November, he added. In conciliatory remarks at the White Lion Brewery in Springfield on Tuesday night, Whalen told supporters gathered there that their grassroots campaign played a part in the pantheon of American history. Quote, and know that we etched our names into it with courage, conviction, and compassion. The relationships we've made, the community we build, the good we brought into the world, these are ours to keep and ours to give. So keep giving. And Whalen said to the cheering crowd, Mazel tov, everybody. There will be a general election vote in November. Independent Nadia Milleron, niece of Ralph Nader, will be on the ballot. The primary attracted national interest, pitting a powerful Washington veteran against a newcomer. Neal, 77, is the longest serving member of the state's congressional delegation, having been first elected in 1988. He served 19 terms. His most recent serious challenger was Alex Morse, then mayor of Holyoke, who lost to Neal by 17 points in 2020. Before Congress, Neal was a high school teacher, a member of the Springfield City Council, and mayor there from 1984 to 1988. Whalen, is at 39 years old, is one of the voices calling for new leadership in the Democratic Party and in Washington in general. This is his first run for elective office. He called for single-payer health care and a national billionaire's tax similar to the state's Fair Share Amendment, or so-called millionaire's tax. He's called out Neal for not doing anything to stop immigration raids. Neal is one of the biggest recipients of Political Action Committee money, and Whalen never tired of pointing it out. The congressman raised $2.1 million this election cycle to date. According to the most recent data from the Federal Elections Commission, Whalen has raised $335,000. Neal defends the fundraising, pointing out his support from labor unions and that he's raised or donated $5.5 million to support hundreds of Democrats running for House seats all over the country. A communications teacher at Northampton High School, Whalen recently earned his doctorate. From Belchertown and now living in South Hadley, he took a year off from teaching to run a tireless campaign, arriving at countless community events in a bright yellow van with a ready smile. Neal first became chairman of that House Ways and Means Committee in 2019. The committee has jurisdiction over taxation and tariffs and oversees the IRS. Neal predicts that the House will flip back to Democrats in November. He hopes to take back that chairmanship and become once again one of the most powerful members of the House. We reopened a hospital in North Adams against all odds, he said Tuesday night. That's what you can do if you have that gavel. Priorities include restoring the tax credits for Obamacare and challenging Donald Trump on affordability. Specifically, he called out Trump's tariffs for driving inflation. Tariffs are a ways and means responsibility, he said. The opportunities for us as a party are firm and clear, Neil said. His campaign ramped up late. Neil focused on highlighting federal funding in the district that includes $1.5 billion in the district from the American Rescue Plan Act, otherwise known as ARPA, the Infrastructure Investment and Jobs Act, and the Inflation Reduction Act, which all passed when Neil was Ways and Means Chairman. Neil said he is responsible for $14.3 million in earmarked spending in the district in the most recent fiscal year and $56 million in congressionally directed spending to support more than 50 projects since 2022. Neil also pointed to his role in major local projects like federal funding for the new Massachusetts Veterans Home in Holyoke, the Air Force decision to station F-35 fighter aircraft at Barnes Air National Guard Base in Westfield, and restarting the flow of imported parts and materials to CRRC Springfield Subway Car Factory. On Tuesday night, buoyant and surrounded by family, Neil thanked voters and his family. I voted for my grandchildren, he said. Wayland's campaign got some negative press with just days to go in the primary campaign when the New York Post reported his alcohol-related arrests from about 16 years ago, including a drunken driving charge that after a one-car crash in Amherst. Wayland said Neil and his campaign were behind the disclosure. Neil's team denied involvement. Scott?
0: Thanks, Dolly. That was great. Boston, Markey beats out Moulton by Adam Bass and Juliet Shulman Hall. U.S. Senator Ed J. Markey won the Democratic Senate primary on Tuesday, defeating six-term U.S. Representative Seth Moulton, D for 6th District. The Associated Press called the race for Markey 80 at 8:31 p.m. Markey defeated Moulton 72.7% to 27.3%, according to unofficial tallies. With his primary victory secured, Markey will face off against Republican John Deaton in the November 3rd general election. Deaton previously ran against U.S. Senator Elizabeth Warren, Democrat from Massachusetts, in 2024, but was defeated by the incumbent. Polls leading up to the primary election showed Markey holding a large lead against Moulton. The ballroom of the Omni Parker House in Boston erupted into cheers as NBC News called the race for Markey shortly before 8:30 p.m. Hugs were shared among Markey supporters as signs were passed out to celebrate the senator's victory. For Bailey Kelly, a member of the student-led Markeyverse, Markey's win was a triumph for members of the LGBTQ plus community of which they are a part. Kelly specifically touted Markey's support for a transgender Bill of Rights, which establishes the federal government's role in protecting transgender individuals. It's a big deal to me, Kelly said, wearing a pink Ed Markey shirt. Holding one of the blue and red Ed Markey signs, the Reverend Christopher Hope smiled as he told Mass Live that Markey's win was a testament to the senator's longstanding support for civil rights. To me, it's a no-brainer, Hope said about Markey's win. Marching out to cheers and the music of Ain't No Mountain High Enough, Markey told his supporters that he spoke with Moulton and commended him for his campaign. And I told him that I look forward to talking with him about how to build a better future for everyone that we are both committed to, Markey said. Throughout his victory speech, the crowd roared with applause as Markey called for the impeachment of President Trump, an end to the war in Gaza, legislation for Medicare for all, and a stop to the growth of data centers. We've led the fight to combat Trump and MAGA extremism, Markey said, and we are not backing down in Massachusetts. Markey also called for the abolition of immigration and customs enforcement, the passage of his transgender rights bill, and promised to help get other Democratic candidates elected to the Senate. Hear me clearly when I say we will band together here in Massachusetts and across the country by the millions, Markey blared. We will meet you in the courts. We will meet you in the streets. And in November, we will meet you at the ballot. At a reception for Moulton supporters in Dorchester, the room erupted in applause as the candidate took the stage at around 9 p.m. Speaking to a packed room, he congratulated Markey on his victory. We didn't achieve our goal tonight, but I'm confident that because of this campaign, others will be inspired to buck the system when they are told to wait their turn, he said. He said his campaign wasn't about challenging politics, as usual, but supported the voices of Massachusetts citizens who have been left behind by the status quo in Washington. He thanked the campaign team and his family, including his two daughters. However, he also reminded them that while the campaign has taken up their time over the past year, it is important to keep their race or the race in perspective, with people dying and struggling to survive across the world. Excuse me. We must stand united this November to protect our democracy and defeat Trump. He said we entered this race as the underdog, and while tonight's outcome isn't what we worked so hard to achieve, I could not be prouder of the campaign we've built together. Decked out in Moulton merch, Casey Crawford eyed the projected election results screen. I'm disappointed. We keep electing octogenarians to the Senate, she said. She said Moulton has progressive values but brings fresher ideas, including connecting the North and South stations and Western Massachusetts to the eastern parts of the state. The background of the race, Markey first became senator in 2013 after winning a special election to fill the seat vacated when John Kerry was chosen as President Barack Obama's Secretary of State. Before he was elected to the Senate, Markey served in the Massachusetts House of Representatives from 1973 to 76, and as a U.S. Representative from 76 to 2013. Markey's age and 50-year congressional tenure were frequent targets of criticism from his challenger, Moulton, 47. Moulton, first elected in 2014, argued that Markey was too old and it was time for generational change in the Bay State. If reelected to another 6-year term, Markey will be 86 by the term's end in 2032. In a WHDH-TV/University of New Hampshire poll released in late August, more than half of Moulton supporters said Markey's age is the main reason they are voting for the representative over the incumbent. Markey rebutted claims about his age, arguing that his experience makes him fit for another term. Experience is what you use in order to create change. That is what I have done, he said during his first debate with Moulton in July. Markey pushed aside concerns about his age during the July debate, saying he's more energized than ever. Nevertheless, Markey has said if he is reelected, his next term would be his last. Moulton has also questioned how much Markey has accomplished during his time in Congress. As a senator, Markey has made climate change a cornerstone legislative priority. He was the lead Senate author of the Green New Deal, a resolution designed to transition the United States towards 100% renewable energy. During their final debate in August, Moulton noted the Green New Deal had not passed Congress. He criticized Markey by saying he promised to get it passed in 2020. The congressman also went after the senator for not battling the Trump administration and said that Markey's 1996 telecommunications law is a poor model for regulating modern technology such as AI. It's not enough, Moulton said. Markey, however, was not shy about going after Moulton's comments regarding transgender athletes. Following President Trump's general election victory in 2024, Moulton told the New York Times, "I have two little girls. I don't want them getting run over on a playing field by a male or formerly male athlete. But as a Democrat, I'm supposed to be afraid to say that." Markey went after Moulton, saying that the congressman threw transgender children under the bus. They are entitled to constitutional protections, Markey said about transgender children. Dolly,
1: all right,
0: you.
1: And the politics continues. Jacobs retains position on Governor's Council by Jim Kenney. Tara Jacobs was reelected Tuesday to represent Western Massachusetts on the Governor's Council. She beat challenger Michael Fenton, a Springfield attorney, for the seat. Results from the Associated Press late on Tuesday night showed that about 80% of the vote in, Jacobs had 49,346 votes to Fenton's 32,002 votes. The AP declared Jacobs the winner late Tuesday. With its roots in English common law, the Massachusetts Governor Council provides advice and consent to gubernatorial appointments, pardons, and commutations and warrants for the state treasury. Much of its business centers on filling judgeships and spots on the state parole board. Fenton is also a Springfield City Councilor and the panel's former president. Despite being the challenger, Fenton was the establishment candidate, garnering endorsements from people in legal and law enforcement communities. Tara Jacobs, who lives in North Adams, ran as an outsider back in 2022, defeating three lawyers from Hampden County, including Fenton, in the Democratic primary that year. She went on to beat a Republican opponent in the 2022 general election and win re-election unopposed in 2024. In the past few months, Jacobs voted against two former prosecutors who Governor Maura Healey had nominated to the parole board. Vincent DeMoor's nomination failed with a 4-3 vote, with Jacobs in the majority. After that, Healey nominated Caitlin O'Leary, and counselors confirmed O'Leary 6-2 in August, with Jacobs dissenting. Fenton said during the campaign he would have voted for both candidates, citing DeMoor's support from district attorneys. Jacobs said she was looking to add someone to the parole board with more experience in rehabilitation or mental health, or to add someone who has been incarcerated. Fenton's law practice focuses on business, finance, real estate, and estate planning. He was first elected to Springfield City Council in 2009 and became both the youngest president of the panel and the first to be openly gay. He is an adjunct professor at Western New England University's School of Law and a founding member of the school's Center for Social Justice. Fenton said he will finish his current term on the council and then consider whether he would run for re-election in Springfield. Jacobs continues on the North Adams School Committee, where she served for more than a decade. While campaigning, Jacobs garnered support from Northwestern District Attorney David Sullivan, candidate for U.S. Representative Jeremy Whalen, Hampshire Registry of Deeds Mary Olberding, and Massachusetts Women's Political Caucus and Progressive Mass. Fenton, meanwhile, picked up votes of confidence from Berkshire County Sheriff Thomas Bowler, Berkshire District Attorney Timothy Shagrew, Berkshire Clerk of Courts Lisa Ginald Vialli, Hampden District Attorney Anthony Glooney, and Hampden Register of Deeds Cheryl Coakley Rivera. The part-time job on the Governor's Council pays $36,000 annually. Reporter Greta Jochum contributed to this report.
0: Nicely done.
1: All right.
0: Okay, Greenfield. Wondolowski leads Coriat in first Franklin race. Just to continue with all this political stuff. Unofficial results released Tuesday night showed Greenfield City Council President Laura Wondolowski leading Farin Coriat in the Democratic primary for the open first Franklin District House seat. Greenfield reported 13,851 voters in Tuesday's state primary. Unofficial results showed Wondolowski receiving 844 votes to Coriat's 516. Neither candidate responded to requests for comments from the Republican ahead of Tuesday's primary. Neither candidate had released a public statement as of press time. The first Franklin District race opened up this year after former state rep Natalie Blaze left the legislature to take a position at the University of Massachusetts Amherst. With no incumbent on the ballot, Democratic voters were left to choose between two well-known local leaders, Coriat, Blaze's former chief of staff, or Wondolowski, Greenfield City Council president.
1: All right. Let's take a little bit of a break from politics.
0: Yay!
1: Go to Agawam. Not a pretty sight. And this is by Jim Kenny. The Springfield Water and Sewer Commission reported more than 13 million gallons of combined sewer overflows Tuesday, according to its website. The outlet from the Springfield Water and Sewers Treatment Plant at Bondi's Island is just a few hundred feet upstream from the Springfield Yacht and Canoe Club's basin on River Road. This year is the worst we've ever seen, said Jeff DeLafty, rear commodore of the club. He said, for whatever reason, possibly a lack of water coming out of the Westfield River, the waste is not being swept out to the center of the river. Just another rainy day with another couple of releases, he said. We just ended up with a lot of debris on our shoreline again. We are trying to run a club here, recruiting new members. It's not a pretty sight. The Bondi's Island plant treats 40 million gallons of raw sewage a day for 250,000 residents of Agawam, East Long Meadow, Long Meadow, Ludlow, West Springfield, and Wilbraham. Overflows happen when rainwater flows into street drains that are connected with the sanitary sewer, and it overwhelms the system. The commission says it has spent more than $300 million to reduce combined sewer overflows since the 1990s, said spokeswoman Catherine Shea in an emailed response to questions. The 137 $1 million York Street Pump Station and Connecticut River Crossing projects completed in 2023 is part of that work. York Street helps to reduce overflows by pumping more wastewater into the treatment plant. The Commission is using a $250 million EPA loan for its water and wastewater infrastructure renewal program, which includes projects at Bondi's Island and throughout the sewer collection system. Back in late July, a similar downpour led to 17.5 million gallon discharge, leaving not just sewage, but garbage like diapers and tampons at the yacht club. Ooh. The Water and Sewer Commission sent crews to clean the mess with vacuum trucks.
0: Whew.
1: Yuck.
0: Wouldn't want to be there.
1: No.
0: East Long Meadow by Michael Ballway. He writes, traffic light won't be replaced as new high school opens. This is a special to the Republican. Students at the new East Long Meadow High School will be able to stop in at the new science labs and atrium-style cafeteria and a new varsity gymnasium. On their way in, they won't have to stop at the traffic light. The town has removed the signal that formerly stopped Maple Street traffic at a crosswalk just a few feet away from the old school's driveway exit. Town manager Thomas D. Christensen confirmed this week that the signal will not be replaced. Christensen said the volume of traffic on Maple Street and the limited duration of the drop-off and pickup periods do not warrant a traffic signal at that location. He said the town has installed crosswalk signs and rapid flash beacons to improve safety for pedestrians crossing Maple Street to get to the new school, which is on the same campus as the old building that was torn down this summer. Classes at the new school begin at 7:25 a.m. today. So in other words, anybody getting in right now is late. With the new driveways leading to a new building, school administrators have changed the rules for dropping off students in the morning and picking them up in the afternoon. In the morning, drop-off traffic can use either the main entrance or the stadium entrance. The main entrance is on Maple Street across from Melwood Avenue, in roughly the same location as the old high school's driveway loop. In addition to drop-off traffic, this entrance is also used by school buses and staff parking. School administrators are asking parents to pull as far forward as they can along the sidewalk before dropping off their students, but not to pass any school buses with their stop signs extended. The stadium entrance, farther east on Maple Street near St. Michael's Church, leads to student parking and a separate driveway loop near the high school's front doors. This loop also passes by the pool wing, which has not yet opened. Visitors are asked not to park on the road behind the pool building. In the afternoon, all pickup traffic must use the stadium entrance. The driver in the front of the line should pull forward to a sign marking the start of the pickup zone, and all others should line up along the right curb, leaving a clear passing lane on the left for cars to exit. Students being picked up will walk to this loop after dismissal at 1:45 p.m. Cars will not be allowed in the main entrance bus loop until after 1:55 p.m. East Long Meadow voted in 2023 to build a $175.5 million high school, with about $83 million of that cost to be reimbursed by the Massachusetts School Building Authority. The pool wing is a separate $16.7 million project. The former high school, built in 1959 and expanded in 1964 and 73, remained open during construction of the new building and was torn down this summer. Dolly.
1: All right. 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The Mass Mutual Foundation has donated $25,000 to help with the cleanup of Forest Park after the August 8th macroburst blew through the city's signature park, felling more than 100 trees, damaging fences, and causing other havoc. The storm caused major damage mainly in the South End, Forest Park, and East Forest Park neighborhoods, downing trees and power lines and crushing cars. The macroburst ripped a parapet and part of a roof off a 16-unit apartment building at 265 Dwight Street Extension, temporarily displacing 45 residents until repairs were made. Mayor Dominic J. Sarno declared a state of emergency following the storm, making the city eligible to apply for federal emergency management agency funds. Governor Maura Healey said she will support the city's attempts to receive assistance. It was all hands on deck situation immediately following in order to respond to storm damage and ensure Forest Park could be safely open to the public, said Thomas Ash, Director of Parks, Buildings, and Recreational Management. We're grateful for the continued help from the Mass Mutual Foundation to make sure our beloved historic and award-winning family destination, Forest Park, is cared for and kept up with following this major storm hit, he added.
0: Okay, I'm going to go to page A8, Springfield, where Jeanette DeForge writes, Williams holds on to 11th Hamden District House seat. He's held the position since 2017. Longtime incumbent Bud L. Williams bested his two opponents in Tuesday's primary election, all but guaranteeing him an 11th term in the State House. With no Republican candidates running for the 11th Hamden District on the ballot, the 1,606 votes Williams received in the race will return the incumbent with 30 years of political experience to the state's House of Representatives. The vote tallies are considered unofficial until approved by the state. His opponents, Johnny R. S. McKnight and Nicole Coakley, neither of whom have held office before, split the rest of the returns, with McKnight finishing second with 1,225 ballots, and Coakley coming in third with 884 votes. I'm very excited. People have rejected the negative campaigning. We took the high road, Williams said. The voters have spoken. They expect us to work together, be professional, be positive, and work for the best interest of the city of Springfield. Williams thanked his team for the help they provided in the campaign when arriving at his celebration party with his wife, Gloria, and two grandchildren at Sophia's off of Wilbraham Road. While primary turnouts are historically low, with several races being decided, more voters than usual came out to the polls, with an 11.8% of the city's 126,742 registered voters casting ballots. The 11th District House seat is solely in Springfield and stretches across the city from some of the highest income neighborhoods, such as East Forest Park and 16 Acres, to the poorest, including Old Hill and Upper Hill. During the campaign, all three candidates focused their messages on battling the high cost of everything, from housing and utilities to health care and child care. This is the second time McKnight, 44, a sixth grade teacher, has challenged Williams for the seat. McKnight finished 234 votes behind his 78-year-old opponent 2 years ago. He admitted he was a little disappointed with the outcome, having finished further behind Williams than his previous run, but said Some of the reason was that he and Coakley likely split the vote cast by constituents unhappy with Williams' performance. "I think we ran a great structured campaign," he said from a watch party at Christopher's Tavern on Cooley Street. "It is starting to seem like the 11th Hampden District in kind of stuck in its own way and doesn't want to move forward past the failing leadership of Bud Williams. I don't think this is a time and place where I will ever believe the leadership of Bud Williams has produced anything." But McKnight said he's not sure if he will continue to try to unseat Williams, saying the Summers campaign has taken too much time away from his family, especially his two young daughters. Coakley, 45, a mental health clinician who just completed her doctorate in business administration and organizational leadership, has unsuccessfully run for city council in the past, but this is the first time she also ran for a state office. "The community heard me, and the community has seen me, and we just have to fight a little harder next time," Coakley said. She thanked her team, calling them hardworking, and said she felt the performance was good, considering it is her first run for a state office. Coakley said she likely will run again.
1: All right. Thanks, Scott, for bringing us back to the elections. And we are talking back in Springfield. Pupelo triumphs in 12th Hampden District by Namu Sampath. Veteran State Representative Angelo J. Pupelo, Democrat from Springfield, will continue to serve the 12th Hampden District unofficial election results show. Pupelo could not be immediately reached for comment on his win Tuesday night. Michael Lackenmeyer of Wilbraham, the 27-year-old Democrat who ran against the incumbent, officially conceded the race to represent the district at around 10 p.m. Tuesday night. "I'm so very happy and very proud of the movement that I've been able to build with my team this past year," Lackenmeyer told the Republican by phone. "I feel very blessed to be in the room with my family and friends." Lackenmeyer ran with the hope of bringing fresh ideas on affordability, government transparency, and accessibility to the State House. "This isn't the end. It's just the beginning," he said. "I'm going to fight like hell. I can't quit after one setback." Election results. Unofficial results from Wilbraham, East Longmeadow, and Munson did not arrive by press time. In Springfield, where 11 of 73 precincts are included in the 12th Hampden District, Pupelo received 2,109 votes. Lackenmeyer received 950 votes. Despite the rain and gloom on September 1, Wilbraham voters did not shy away from Minnetug Regional High School, the sole polling place for the town of more than 15,000 people. By 4 p.m., 4 hours before the polls closed, Debbie Brennan, town clerk, told the Republican about 10% of the town's 12,188 registered voters had come to vote. "Pretty expected for the primary," she said. Brennan could not be immediately reached for an update on the numbers around 11 p.m. Clad in a bright pink raincoat outside the high school on Tuesday afternoon, Jennifer Powell stood with a campaign sign for congressional candidate Jeremy Whalen. Powell, a town resident, voted earlier in the day for Pupelo and Whalen, a Democrat from South Hadley, who launched a campaign against incumbent U.S. Representative Richard E. Neal, Democrat from the 1st District. "Access is really important," Powell said. "Both Jeremy and Representative Pupelo have been very receptive to me." At a polling location in Springfield, Frank Alamo, Pupulo's cousin rested in his car as rain started to come down heavily Tuesday evening, a sign for the incumbent state representative lean against the trunk of his car. Alamo lives in Enfield, Connecticut, but said he was happy to come out to help his cousin. "He's done so much for the community in 20 years," he said. "He worked in Springfield, and I've seen how hard he's worked. He has a lot of experience." Last week, Pupulo told the Republican, "In this time of uncertainty, I think it's critically important that we have experienced leadership that knows how to get things done. It's no time to fool around." Pupulo, who has a law degree, started his political career in 1995 as a member of the Springfield Parks Commission. He served as a Springfield City Councilor for a decade before being elected to state representative in 2006. He is now the most senior member west of Worcester. "I've been very successful in bringing home earmarks, and I'm going to continue to do that," he said.
0: Well, Scott, it looks like we don't have an editorial, and since we're real close to 10 o'clock, I'm going to suggest we go to the obits and then go back to whatever we can until 10:17. Dear Abby, coming up.
1: All right. We don't have many obits today. I think that's a good thing. Peter, let's start with Peter Sparrow Davis, and this is from Marblehead. Peter Sparrow Davis of Marblehead, formerly of Longmeadow, and Newburyport, passed away peacefully on August 25th, 2026. He was born in 1934 in Brookline, Mass. After attending Brooklyn High School, he attended Northeastern University, and he enjoyed technical jobs at Gillette, Friendly's, and New Balance. He served as a second lieutenant in the U.S. Army, and he was a member of both St. Luke's Greek Orthodox Church in East Longmeadow and a Greek Orthodox Church in Newburyport. Peter was devoted to his loving family. He was the husband of Dorothy Sedaris Davis. They were married for 65 years. He took special joy with his children, Spyro, Laura Lee, Amelia, and Demetrius Davis. He was the proud grandfather to 7 grandchildren. His funeral services will take place on Friday, September 4th, 2026, at 11 a.m. at Annunciation Greek Orthodox Church of New England, 514 Parker Street, Boston, Mass. Visitation prior to the funeral service from 10 a.m. to 11 a.m. at the church. Burial will be at the Walton Hills Cemetery in Brookline, and to get the online guest book, visit www.fagas.com. That's F-A-G-G-A-S. And we have Lourdes D. Delson. That's D-E-L-S-O-N. Beloved mother, grandmother, educator. Died on August 28th, 2026. Lourdes was born in April 1931 in Lima, Peru. She was one of 11 children. In her 20s, she left Peru and moved to New York City, where she met her husband, Abraham Delson. They married in 1959, and they had a family. Lourdes was a devoted mother to Judy Rosen and Michael Delson. She had 4 grandchildren. She earned her doctorate in education from the University of Massachusetts. She was a professor at Springfield Technical Community College in Springfield, where she developed a medical Spanish curriculum that helped doctors, nurses, firefighters, police officers, and other professionals communicate with Springfield's growing Hispanic

0: 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The material being read is the copyright property of the publications being read. Access to this program is solely for persons who cannot read the original printed version due to a visual impairment or other disability. By continuing to listen, you confirm that you have such a condition.
1: A trailblazing organization that has provided vital services and support for individuals impacted by HIV and AIDS over 40 years, now a federally qualified community health center called Crescent Care. He served on many task force regarding AIDS. He was predeceased by his parents and a twin brother. He is survived by his husband, Noel, an aunt, godsons, and in-laws. The family is planning a vibrant and colorful celebration of Glenn's life, love, and laughter on Saturday, October 3rd, 2026, that reflects Glenn's energy and spirit. Visitation from 10 a.m. to noon, and this will take place in New Orleans. And you can get more information on where to donate in Glenn's honor at www.crescentcare.org/donate. And out of Wilbraham, we have Carol Ann Tringisi of Wilbraham, passed away on Friday, August 26, surrounded by her family. She was born in Springfield, went to Commerce High School, and worked for 50 years at Bacon and Wilson PC, retiring as controller. Family was everything to Carol. She is survived by her beloved husband of 71 years, Albert of Wilbraham, and their loving children, Paula Disa, Christopher Disa, and Andrew Disa. They had grandchildren and great-grandchildren. She also left behind her sister. Family and friends are invited to gather at Samson's Chapel of the Acres, 21 Tinkham Road in Springfield, on Wednesday, September 2nd, from 9 a.m. to 11 a.m., followed by a service at the funeral home at 11 a.m., concluding with rites of committal at the Gates of Heaven Cemetery in Springfield. Donations can be made to St. Jude's Research Hospital, and Samson Family Chapels is in charge. And I neglected to say that today's obituaries are brought to you through a generous contribution from the Hamden Lions Club. Their motto is, "We serve." All right, Scott.
2: Thanks, Dolly. You did great. And you saved me at sports, so you did wonderfully. Thank you. Let's see, at 10:17, we're going to go to Dear Abby and Crew. So I'm going to continue with some more political stuff on page A8.
1: Yay!
2: Holyoke! Excuse me. Duffy defeats challenger for 5th Hamden District seat by April May Munford. State Representative Patricia Duffy won the Democratic primary for the 5th Hamden District on Tuesday, defeating challenger Dory Dean by a wide margin, according to unofficial election results. The district includes Holyoke and part of Chicopee. Unofficial returns in Holyoke showed Duffy with 3,027 votes to Dean's 795. In Chicopee, unofficial results showed Duffy with 166 votes compared to Dean's 49. The victory sends Duffy to the November general election as the Democratic nominee for the district she has represented since 2020. Unofficial results show Duffy carrying every Holyoke ward and precinct. I am deeply grateful for the confidence you have placed in me and mindful of the responsibility that comes with it, Duffy said,

0: in a statement. Conversation with residents during the campaign reinforced Duffy's commitment to listen to her constituents, bring people together, and advocate for the district on Beacon Hill, she said. She also thanked Dean for running what she described as a community-centered campaign. Our democracy is strengthened when people are willing to step forward and run for elected office, Duffy said. Looking ahead to the general election, Duffy said she plans to continue working with residents and pursuing practical solutions rooted in our shared values. Dean congratulated Duffy and said she respected the outcome of the election. Although this is not the result we hope for, I respect the decision of the voters, Dean said in a statement. Dean thanked supporters for volunteering, donating, and sharing their concerns during the campaign. She said issues such as public safety, housing, schools, and government accountability remain important regardless of the election outcome. An election chooses a nominee, but does not end anyone's responsibility to the community, Dean said. My commitment to Holyoke and Chicopee began long before this campaign and will continue after tonight. Dean said some ballots also appeared to have difficulty feeding through tabulators because they were creased. The race highlighted two different approaches to representing the district. Duffy campaigned on her legislative record, citing work on the new Holyoke Veterans Home, housing initiatives, and advocacy related to the return of public Holyoke schools, public Holyoke schools to local control. Dean focused her campaign on public safety, the road conditions, and quality of life concerns. She said residents raised during the campaigning. Both candidates emphasized housing and economic development. Election day in Holyoke. Unofficial election results showed 4,923 ballots cast among Holyoke's 30,540 registered voters, for a turnout of 16.1%. Outside St. Paul's Episcopal Church, Gloria Calabero Roca spent the rainy election day encouraging residents to vote and handing out information for Nadia Milleron, an independent candidate for Congress who will appear on the November ballot. Calabero Roca said civic engagement is one of her personal missions and that she hopes elected leaders focus on affordable housing, health care, education, and infrastructure. There is more that unites us than divides us, she said. Voting went smoothly throughout the day in the city, though a disagreement arose at a Ward 1 polling location over the placement of a Dean campaign sign. Christian Card Guzman, a poll worker, said on social media that the sign had been removed because it was located within a 150-foot zone around the polling place in which campaigning is not allowed, and that a police officer explained the rule at the scene. Dolly.
1: I didn't see many people outside my polling booth yesterday. Interesting. Anyways, this is a little interesting article from the state, and it's about voting, of course. Mass voters appear to reject calls for a new generation by John Misick. The anti-incumbency wave sweeping the rest of the nation this campaign season may have gotten caught on the rocks in Massachusetts on Tuesday night. The voters apparently set to reject candidates calling for generational change. Veteran U.S. Senator Ed Markey, Democrat from Mass, romped to a third term, defeating U.S. Representative Seth Moulton, Democrat from the 6th District, in a 74.2% to 25.8% difference, according to unofficial tallies. The Associated Press called the race for Markey shortly after 8:30 p.m. U.S. Representative Stephen Lynch, a Democrat from 8th District, was leading Jamaica Plain lawyer Patrick Roth as of 11 p.m. on Tuesday night, 57.9% to 42.1%, according to unofficial tallies. But barely half the voters in the 8th District's race had been counted as of 11 p.m., leaving the door open for things to change by the time the final votes were tallied. Both Roth and Moulton, in different ways, made appealing to a new generation of voters the central plank of their respective campaigns. While the contest between Markey and Moulton became pugilistic in its final days, Roth, 39, a political newcomer, tried to strike a more conciliatory tone, arguing that Lynch wasn't a bad guy, just that it was time for new leadership. Speaking to supporters at the Omni Parker House in Boston, a jubilant Markey said his win was the product of a, quote, progressive movement fueled by young people demanding more from their leaders, end quote. Young people will show us the way, he said. Moulton, 47, a Marine veteran, had made the race all about the 80-year-old incumbent's age and long tenure on Capitol Hill, arguing that life and technology have changed. So too should the people representing the Bay State on Capitol Hill. And Moulton, who gave up his congressional seat to run, had staked his political future on the argument. In the end, as he told Markey during their final debate, it wasn't enough. The octogenarian, yes, Markey leaned heavily on his progressive street cred, arguing that it wasn't his physical age that mattered, but rather the age of your ideas. He pointed to his stewardship of the Green New Deal, which found him partnering with U.S. Representative Alexandria Ocasio-Cortez, Democrat from New York, on ICON to progressive voters. She endorsed him late in the race. He also leaned on his relationships with U.S. Senator Elizabeth Warren of Mass and Bernie Sanders, the Vermont Independent, who caucuses with Democrats. Warren is 77, while Sanders is 84. Both have maintained their appeal among younger voters. We've known for a long time with Bernie Sanders that age itself isn't going to be the reason young voters won't support a particular candidate, NBC News chief data analyst Steve Kornacki told Mass Live on Tuesday. It's more about posture toward the system and the politics they're offering. Markey is very much part of that. Lynch was elected to Congress in 2001 and started his political career in the legislature in 1994, cut a series of commercials attesting to his vigor, including one that saw him running Rocky style through the streets of his district as he kicked off a list of accomplishments in office. Across the Bay State on Tuesday, voters offered varying sentiments as they cast their ballots. At the polling place in Salem, at Salem High School, voter Barbara Sacco said she was casting her ballot for Moulton, telling Mass Live that she not only appreciated his experience as a Marine veteran, but also what she believed was his ability to bring new ideas to Congress. He's young, he has a lot of energy. I think he's very smart, she said. In Dorchester, early on Tuesday morning, voters coming out of St. John Paul II Catholic Education Center said they were sticking with the tried and true. For Lisa Jackson, 59, all politics were local. Lynch knocked on her door to ask for her vote. That mattered. So did the political ties that bind. My son's roommate works for him. We know him personally, Jackson said. He's done a good job for the neighborhood and for the people. Jackson said she also stuck with the familiar as she cast her ballot for U.S. Senate, opting for Markey over Molden. I know he's older, Jackson said of Markey. I went with what I know. Across the state in Wilbraham, Jennifer Powell stood outside Minnetonka High School, the town's polling place, to campaign for Jeremy Whalen, a political newcomer who appeared poised to lose to veteran U.S. Representative Richie Neal, Democrat from the 1st District. Powell voted for Whalen, but stuck with the incumbent in another race, voting for long-serving State Representative Angelo Pupillo in Springfield, based 12th Hamden District. Access is really important to me, Powell said. Both Jeremy and Representative Pupillo have been very receptive to me. Wow.
0: Okay, well, it's time for, I'm going to start off with a horoscope if you want to chime in with Dear Abby after. The horoscope by Eugenia Last. If today is your birthday, having an open mind, compassionate heart, and helping hand will assist you in making wise decisions this year. What your experience and learn will be fundamental in helping you grow emotionally, where that doesn't make sense. Choose to look for alternatives when faced with roadblocks. 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Sagittarius, November 23rd through December 21st. Be a good listener and don't rock the boat. Too much of anything will lead to trouble. Focus on home, inner growth, and having a healthy lifestyle. Capricorn, December 22nd through January 19th. Pay attention to money matters and subscriptions you no longer use or want. Focus on bringing money in, not letting it slip through your fingers, and don't let anger grow. Aquarius, January 20th through February 19th. A long overdue change is waiting for you and your go-ahead. Refuse to let emotions stand in your way or lead you astray. Put your heart and soul into what you want. Pisces, February 20th through March 20th. Attending networking events will be rejuvenating and offer food for thought. Consider an idea that allows you to use your skills in a different industry. Aries, March 21st through April 19th. Hey, that's me. Taking a creative approach will help broaden your scope. What you embrace will resonate with people who have something to contribute. Taurus, April 20th through May 20th. Having consideration for others will help you gain respect and the help you need to get things done properly. Giving a pep talk will boost your confidence. Gemini, May 21st through June 20th. Research and fill your head with ideas and solutions. 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Allow yourself the time to use your imagination. And Leo, July 23rd through August 22nd. Be receptive to different lifestyles, new beginnings, and shedding negative influences from your orbit. Change begins with you, and your happiness is your responsibility. Dolly.
1: All right. Dear Abby, roommate's all-nighter causes worry. Dear Abby, I'm a college junior in need of advice. I share an apartment with two other female students, Wendy and Lauren, who roomed together before I met. Wendy is sweet and easygoing, but she grew up in a rural area and seems very sheltered. For example, she can't swim and thinks that eating shrimp is exotic. But she likes to clog dance and play the mandolin. She has never mentioned having a boyfriend or even dating. We are completely different, but until recently, we got along well. A few weeks ago, Wendy asked me to go with her to hear a bluegrass band at a club near campus. By 11 p.m., I was ready to leave. So she drove me to our nearby apartment and said she was going back to keep listening to the band. I woke up around 4 a.m., long after the club had closed, and realized that Wendy hadn't come home. I was freaked out and tried to call her, but discovered she had left her cell phone at the apartment. I went looking for her in my car, all over campus and anywhere else I thought she might be. I seriously considered calling the police. However, when Lauren got home around 8 a.m., she said, "Oh, Wendy has done this before. She probably hooked up with some guy. I should have warned you." Then Wendy rolled in all starry-eyed about this great guy she had slept with, who was a stranger and knew only as Joe. Wendy was unapologetic about the distress she had caused me by disappearing and staying out all night. I was exhausted and furious when she wondered out loud whether Joe would be calling her. I snapped, "Why would he? He's probably sober by now." However, I'm now wondering if I am the sheltered one. Am I being judgmental? And was my concern for Wendy's well-being an overreaction? Nervous in North Carolina. Dear Nervous, you know now that when Wendy is not as unworldly as you originally thought. It is regrettable that you weren't told how well she gets along with other fans of bluegrass. But now you know. You and your roommate should consider making a pact that if you plan to stay out all night, you will inform the others, because your concern was not unfounded. She could have been in any kind of trouble. Luckily, this time she wasn't. And no, you did not overreact. Dear Abby, I've been married for almost 40 years to a woman who is verbally abusive. When we went to counseling 30 years ago, she agreed to stop hitting me, which she has mostly adhered to. She still says hurtful things frequently and then laughs them off. What should a man do to leave an abusive wife? Why should I put up with abusive and demeaning behavior anymore? Abused in Texas. Dear Abused, you should not put up with it. Inform your wife that verbal jabs hurt you as much as the physical blows did. Offer to return to counseling with her so she can learn to treat you with more kindness and respect. In the meantime, consult a lawyer and be prepared to part ways if she continues to believe her abuse is funny.
0: Okay, right, Amy Almanac. Today is Wednesday, September 2nd, the 245th day of 2026, and the 74th day of summer. And I've got 1 minute. So today's history in 1666, the Great Fire of London began as a small fire in a bake shop, ending 3 days later after destroying more than 13,000 buildings. In 1789, Congress created the U.S. Department of the Treasury. 1901, Vice President Theodore Roosevelt made his Speak Softly and Carry a Big Stick speech on American foreign policy. Among today's birthdays, Billy Preston, Nathaniel Tiny Archibald, Terry Bradshaw, Krista McAuliffe, Mark Harmon, Jimmy Connors, Eric Dickerson. And that's all I got for right now. We're signing off. May the force be everyone and live long and prosper. Dolly, you've been great.
1: All right. Have a good day, everybody.
2: Well, thank you, Scott and Dolly, for bringing us the Springfield Republican this morning. It's Wednesday, September 2nd, 2026, and you're listening to Valley Eye Radio. Up next, we'll hear from Martha with the Westfield News, followed by Steve with the Daily Hampshire Gazette, and then we'll hear from Janet, who will be reading to us from the pages of the Greenfield Recorder. 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
3: 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I hope to see you then. Hello, everyone. 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And their email is regs, or R-E-G-S, at sec.state.ma.us.
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5: Hello, it's Martha with the Westfield News for Wednesday, September 2, 2026. In front page news, Town Beach closes for year, splash pad still remains open, by Cliff Clark from Southwick. Although Town Beach is closed for the season, the town's splash pad at Wally Park will remain open through Monday, September 7, for those who need a quick cool down. They had a really good year, said Parks and Recreation Director Kristen Gibson about Town Beach. Although the beach was closed for a few days due to staffing issues, this was the second year in a row it was not closed for high bacteria counts. Health Director Colleen Simmons, who tests the South Pond water when the beach is open, said she couldn't say definitively why the bacteria levels never became hazardous. However, she speculated that the lack of rainfall could have been a factor, and Conservation Commission Coordinator Sabrina Pooler suggested that a new spring could have developed in the ponds. One of the main theories for the rising levels of bacteria has been the overabundance of Canada geese living around the ponds about which Simmons spoke. I didn't see as many geese this summer, she said. Gibson said the splash pad has been very popular this summer. Every time I'm at the park, I always see people there, she said. When the pad opened last year, estimates put the cost of the water it would use at about $17,000. That cost generated significant complaints on social media, especially because a mandatory water ban was in force for most of the summer. Despite the pad opening in late June, nearly a month after it was scheduled to open on Memorial Day, the bill for the water was only $6,400. The pad's cost in fiscal year 2027 is estimated at $13,500. DPW office manager Julie Betty said that when the pad closes on September 7, she will have the water costs a few days later. While it's not quite 2 months before Halloween, planning for the 8th annual Trunk or Treat, set for Saturday, October 24 at Wally Park, has already started. Lisa Philly Bailey is coordinating the event and is asking for a bit of help. She is hoping to have 2 food trucks at the event, but has yet to confirm any. Our food trucks did really good last year. I'd like to continue and grow this event as much as I can, she said. She is also hoping to have at least 1 face painter there and a balloon bender or twister. To keep the kids and parents busy, she is asking people to bring carnival-type games such as ring toss, fishbowl toss, and knockdown games. Bailey is looking for free car entries to decorate. The only cost to you is whatever candy you decide to hand out and whatever decorations you decide to put on your car, she said. We average around 500 kids plus their families, so it is a very decent turnout. It's an amazing event and so much fun to watch the kids trick-or-treat. This is our 8th year for this event, and I'm super excited already, she said. Bailey asks those who can help to direct messages on her Facebook page. Continuing on the front page, we're keeping their legacy alive. Loved ones, officials take part in Overdose Awareness Day event by Amy Porter from Westfield. Families and friends gathered to remember their loved ones lost to overdose at the Elm Street Plaza on Overdose Awareness Day, August 31. We're here to honor the lives of those we lost, said Jessica Lincoln, director of the Westfield Peer Recovery Center, one of the organizers, along with Gabby Nardacci of Tapestry Health and Hunter Pilkey of Westfield Substance Use Coordinator. Many other community organizations were present to share naloxone and overdose response information, peer support and recovery connections, treatment and referral, grief support, and community care. We chose a puzzle piece as the symbol for tonight's event, said Lincoln at the start of the program. Every person is a piece of something bigger. Sometimes people struggling can feel they no longer fit. Every piece matters. One connection can be the reason someone gets another chance, she added, pointing to a table with blank puzzle pieces on which family members could write a message or someone's name. One group of friends there, in memory of their loved ones, were wearing T-shirts from a national Walk for Life that one of them had participated in earlier this year. On the back of the T-shirts were the names of those they had lost. Mindy and Chris Provencher talked about Mindy's son, Austin Wise, who died in Westfield in 2023. Forever 25, Provencher said about Austin. She said 2 of the people listed on the back of her shirt were cousins, the others were friends and friends of friends. Wendy Godin of Westfield held up a photo of her son, Zachary Saunders, who passed away in 2022. Today, August 31, is his birthday, she said. I try to find as much peace as I can with this, Godin said, holding back tears when asked if remembrances like this one were helpful. Talking to the people, listening to the speakers, I feel drawn to this. Several people in recovery spoke about during the program. Charles D. Rossi, program director of the Voice Recovery Center in Springfield, said if someone had told him 12 years ago that he would be giving a message of hope, he wouldn't have believed it. I know what addiction feels like. I came frighteningly close to losing myself. Today, I am 12 years clean and sober, De Rossi said. He said it hasn't been about perfection, but about progress and learning how to live differently. Being in a position where I can give back is meaningful to families who lost someone to an overdose. We're keeping their legacy alive. We're keeping their names alive, De Rossi said. Katie P. said that after 20 years of addiction, she overdosed and was confined to a wheelchair. Without the life-saving drug, naloxone, I wouldn't be here today. She said she had lost her father to an overdose at age 14, as well as 2 partners, her cousin and a good friend, but she had been saved time and time again. Tapestry Outreach met me where I was with harm reduction just to stay alive. Because Tapestry kept me alive, I was there when the Peer Recovery Center opened its door. She said the center is peer-led by people who get it and has become a sanctuary under Lincoln's direction. Today, I stand before you 1.5 years in recovery and no longer in a wheelchair, she said. Another Peer Recovery Center member, Patrick H., said he is now an alcoholic in recovery, clean and sober for 9 months. Still, last November, he was in a homeless encampment in Westfield. I'm learning how to face things one day at a time, 1 hour at a time, who I am without alcohol and drugs being the center of my life. I have people around me helping me get through it, he said, talking about the center and Nardacci of Tapestry Health. When you have nowhere to go, having someone say, come in, sit down, you're welcome here, helps you more than you can know. Patrick said he recently lost his brother Greg to addiction. I know my brother was more than his addiction. When we don't talk about addiction, it can be incredibly isolating, he said, adding that he was glad he got to see the old Greg a few weeks before his brother passed. He died from an overdose on his birthday, a day that now carries two meanings for me. People deserve the opportunity to survive their worst day until they're ready, Patrick said. As long as someone is alive, there is still a possibility. The evening ended with the lighting of candles and a moment of silence. Anyone with questions may call Tapestry Health Harm Reduction at 413-241-5379, Westfield Recovery Center at 413-567-0787, or Westfield's Substance Use Coordinator at 413-572-6334. And last on the front page, Bay State Noble Leader Describes Need for New Emergency Department by Jim Kinney from Westfield. The emergency department at Bay State Noble Hospital sees about 31,000 patient visits a year, far more than it was designed to handle. It is half the size that would be called for today. Brandon Okizi, President and Chief Operating Officer of Bay State Noble Hospital, said at an event Monday that the lack of space limits patient privacy and hampers efficient patient flow and care. Okizi and others argued for the project's need ahead of the October 24 Noble Ball fundraiser. Planning has begun, but it is in the early stages. The department's outdated layout makes it hard, he said, to separate patients based on the kind of care they need. Staff also have a hard time keeping an eye on the department and being flexible. Bay State Health has long listed a new emergency department at Noble as among its pressing capital projects, but it's too early in the process to establish either a timeline or a proposed cost. According to Akizi, flexible care spaces in a renovated department will allow staff to adapt to evolving medical needs. A new facility would include designated areas for behavioral health and isolation. Ultimately, the new emergency department will provide future-ready capacity to serve both hospital and broader community needs as they continue to grow, Akizi said. Earlier this summer, Cooley Dickinson Hospital in Northampton completed a $16 million capital campaign that partially paid to renovate and expand its emergency department. Some events happening in the area: in Huntington, wound care presentation. Join the Huntington Council on Aging today from 1 to 2 p.m. for an ice cream social featuring a presentation by New England Wound and Ostomy Care. Enjoy a sweet treat while learning more about wound and ostomy care and self-care. For more information, contact Crystal Wright Partika at 413-685-5283. Insurance briefing. Brian Ganugini, Blue Cross Blue Shield Medicare Field Outreach Consultant, will be available at the Huntington Council on Aging on September 9 from 1 to 2 p.m. to answer questions and provide information about Blue Cross Blue Shield prescription plans. For more information, contact Crystal Wright Partika at 413-685-5283. In Westfield, Carillon Tower Dinner, Stanley Park is again offering a unique experience as part of the Heritage in Bloom annual fundraisers online auction and raffle, a private dinner for four in the Carillon Tower. The Carillon Tower Dinner, valued at $750, gives four guests the opportunity to enjoy a private dining experience inside one of Stanley Park's most recognizable landmarks. The Carillon Tower Dinner is one of the many items available through Stanley Park's online auction and raffle, which is now live for bidding and raffle entries. 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Online bidding and raffle entries will close at 8 p.m. on Saturday, September 12, in conjunction with Stanley Park's in-person Heritage in Bloom annual fundraiser at the Beverage Pavilion. 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Pot Roast Dinner, St. Joseph's National Catholic Church at 73 Main Street, will host a community pot roast dinner on September 13 at noon. Dinner will feature pot roast, homemade mashed potatoes with beef gravy, glazed carrots, and chocolate cake. Coffee, iced tea, and water are included. Tickets are $18 for adults and $10 for children under 12. For tickets, contact Cliff at 413-977-2007. The deadline for purchasing tickets is September 10. A limited number of meals to go will be available at 12:30 p.m. When buying your tickets, indicate if you are ordering takeout. Everyone is welcome. Adult Book Club. The Westfield Athenaeum's Adult Book Club will start on September 10 from 1 to 2 p.m. The September book is The Day the World Came to Town by Jim DeFede. And the Westfield Athenaeum will be closed on Monday, September 7 in observance of Labor Day. In sports, Westfield Tech opens new season with a win. Westfield Technical Academy opened its golf season with a 172-191 victory over Pioneer Valley Regional High School in a bi-county East Division III match at Shaker Farms Country Club Monday afternoon. Chris Peterson paced the Tigers with a 39 over 9 holes on the par 37 course, claiming medal honors. Westfield Technical Academy swept the top three individual positions as Tyler Lafkissy recorded a 42 for second place, and Josh Elmer finished third with a 43. Josh Elmer shot a 44, and Jacob Wilson finished with a 49 to round out Westfield Tech's top scorers. Josh McDonald added a 52, Zach Mergado shot a 53, and Jamison Cotto recorded a 55 for the Tigers. The Tigers will look to keep the momentum going on the road today against Smith Vocational at Wyckoff Country Club. Westfield falls to East Long Meadow. Westfield began its season with a 154-163 loss to East Long Meadow in a Valley Division I boys golf match Monday afternoon at Tocoa Country Club. Nate Jarvis led Westfield with a third place finish carding a 39. Tegan Lismansky added a 40 for the visitors, tying for fourth place with East Long Meadow, Frankie Tubrato. Dion Fisk and Jack Rumiko tied for first place, each shooting 36 over 9 holes on a par 35 course to pace East Long Meadow's winning effort. And Chicopee Comp topped Southwick. Southwick Regional School fell to Chicopee Comprehensive High School 168-176 to start its season at Edgewood Country Club. Today, Southwick hosts Ludlow at Edgewood. Dear Annie, by Annie Lane. No place for guilt in partnership. Dear Annie, I have a 9-year-old son from a previous relationship and a 3-year-old daughter with my current partner. He is a wonderful, involved father and partner. He makes lunches, does laundry, cleans up, helps with bedtime, and will often notice something needs to be done before I even ask. The strange part is that instead of appreciating the help, I sometimes feel guilty about it. I grew up in a home where my mother did almost everything. My father worked hard, but housework and taking care of children were her responsibility. I think I absorbed the idea that a good mother should be able to handle all of it herself. The other morning, my partner was making the kids' lunches while I was getting ready for work. My first instinct was to tell him I would do it. Then I looked over and saw my son watching him make sandwiches, fill water bottles, and clean up. It struck me that maybe my son was learning something important at that moment. I want him to grow up believing that cooking, cleaning, and caring for children are not women's work, but part of being a good partner. At the same time, I still hear that little voice telling me I should be doing more myself. How do I let go of this guilt and accept that sharing the workload doesn't make me less of a mother? Could allowing my partner to do his fair share be one of the better examples we are setting for our children? Signed, Learning to Share the Load. Dear Learning to Share, let him make the sandwiches. A good partnership isn't measured by who does more. It's built by two people sharing the load. And your son is watching. Every time he sees a man cook, clean, or care for his children, he learns that being helpful at home isn't women's work. It's simply part of being a good partner. That may be one of the best lessons you can give him. Dear Annie, I have 3 grown children whom I love dearly, but lately I feel as though I'm always the one making the effort to stay connected. I call, I text, I suggest dinners and family get-togethers, and too often I get short responses or hear that everyone is busy. I understand that they have careers, spouses, children, and lives of their own. I don't expect to be the center of their life, but it hurts when I see them making time for friends, vacations, and other plans while I seem to get whatever time is left over. I'm afraid that if I say something, I'll sound needy or make them feel guilty. At the same time, I'm becoming resentful, and I don't want that to damage my relationship. Should I tell my children I feel overlooked, or should I accept that this is simply part of having adult children and concentrate more on building a life of my own? Signed, Missing My Family. Dear Missing My Family, tell them you miss them. Do so in a way that does not sound like a guilt trip. Adult children get busy, and I bet they don't even know how little they are seeing you. Then keep building a life full of your own, all the while communicating love, how much you love your children. And our hints from Heloise. Thought on training a stayed for the first time. Dear Heloise, the first thing I read daily in the Kenosha News is hints from Heloise. My go-to solution for ink stains is hairspray. Simply spray the ink spot, let it soak for a few minutes, then wash the item as usual. When treating a stain for the first time, I never put the item in the dryer, as heat will set the stain. Instead, I air dry the item and repeat the process if necessary. From Heidi in Kenosha, Wisconsin. Fiberglass stains. Dear Heloise, we hung our somewhat wet bathing suits in the shower bar above our fiberglass tub surround, and they dropped dripped, causing a light blue and yellowish color on the wall of the tub down to the drain area. We've tried magic erasers in multiple strengths. So not to damage the finish, to no avail. Any help would be greatly appreciated. We just moved in a few months ago, and this is our guest bathroom. From Katie. Katie, take a gentle oxalic acid or make a paste out of baking soda, a little hydrogen peroxide, and water. Then apply this to the affected area. Let it sit for about half an hour. Rinse with warm water, and using a sponge, scrub the area with a circular motion. Fans don't cool rooms. Dear Heloise, I just learned something interesting from our HVAC guy. Fans do not cool rooms. They work by cooling the body. So if no one's in the room, the fans serve no purpose and are just gobbling up energy. This surprised me, so I Googled it. He's correct. We used to leave our fans on all the time when it was hot, but now we make sure to turn them off just like the lights when we leave the room. From Annie in Montana. Annie, here in Texas, cooling fans in the ceiling are found in every home. They sort of stir the air to keep it moving. While this cools off a room and makes it less stuffy, it also stirs up dust and pet hair. Just something to think about. From Heloise. Clearview. Dear Heloise, early in July, a reader suggested using shaving cream to easily clean eyeglasses. My tip is similar. I use a small amount of foaming soap on each lens right from the pump bottle. It comes off easily and leaves the lenses spotless with just a tissue. I feel this is even easier than using shaving cream. From Katie in Richmond, Virginia. Naughty squirrels. Dear Heloise, my daughter has a bird feeder on a pole and had a problem with squirrels. She installed a slinky over the pole, and it prevented the pesky critters from climbing it. From a reader via email. And plastic produce bags. Dear Heloise, for the hints regarding opening plastic grocery produce bags, don't use those bags at all. Buy your produce, place it in your cart, and upon arriving home, place it in the reusable bags that breathe, or the reusable breads that bread, tortillas, and rolls come in. No need to remember your cloth mesh produce bags while shopping. Let's not leave our children's children in a plastic-infested world. I read hints from Heloise in the Oregonian. From Rhonda in Washington. And that is the Westfield News for Wednesday, September 2, 2026. This has been Martha. 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
6: Hi, this is Anurima, and you're listening to Valley Eye Radio. How do fireflies get their glow? We finally have some answers. The insect's famed bioluminescence is somewhat of a mystery, but now a new genetic finding reveals new clues. By Jason Battelle, National Geographic, March 7, 2024. Each summer, fireflies famously take to the evening skies in an otherworldly display of bioluminescence, emanating electric shades of green, yellow, orange, and even blue. More than 2,000 firefly species are known to science, each with its own unique pattern of light flashes and differently shaped light organs. But have you wondered how these luminous insects do what they do? Scientists sure have, and now they've discovered two key genes that allow it to happen. There are two crown jewels in firefly study, says Xinhua Fu, a biologist at the University of Huazhong Agricultural University in China, in an email. The first is how firefly larvae, or glowworms, rapidly develop their light organs into a completely different physical structure as adults. The other is how adults can control these organs, called lanterns, so precisely, for instance, by blinking them on and off in Morse code-like patterns when an alluring mate is nearby. In a new study published this week in Nature Communications, Fu and his co-author, Xinlei Zhu, decoded the genome of the aquatic firefly Aquatica lei, found in rice paddies in China. In doing so, they zeroed in upon two key genes responsible for the formation, activation, and positioning of this firefly's light organ, ALABDB and ALUNC4. It was a surprise, as these genes, already known to aid a firefly's development, had never been linked to bioluminescence. The finding, Fu says, could help scientists finally understand how these beetles evolved the ability to light up like a firework. It's also crucial work, Fu says, as fireflies are in a precipitous freefall across the globe. 18 species now face extinction in the United States, and many more globally, due to a combination of light pollution, pesticide use, loss of habitat, and other factors. The secret of the firefly's flash. As it turns out, the firefly central to the new study is a bit of a darling for Fu. He discovered the species and has been studying it since 2000, even setting up a captive colony in the lab that produces up to 600,000 fireflies a year. This population allowed him to intensify study of the exact 24-hour window of time after the pupa form, which is when the adult light organs develop. In their recent experiment, Fu and Zhu began tweaking these insects' genome to see what effect was made by turning off or knocking out certain genes. They discovered that during pupation, the firefly activates its ALABDB and ALUNC4 genes, which cause the adult lantern to develop in the proper position within the abdomen. Jinke Wang, a biochemist and director of the Institute for Plant-Human Interface at Northeastern University in Boston, called the new study impressive for its use of advanced genomic tools and analyses. What's more, Wang, who was not involved in the research, says, it lays the groundwork for understanding how firefly's common ancestor co-opted these two genes to produce light. Still, many challenges lie ahead for expanding on evolutionary research. For one, due in part to their complex courtship, rearing fireflies is much more difficult than raising mice, fruit flies, or other common study animals. What's more, the study is only limited to males of one species, A-lay, which means this pathway remains relatively unexplored in half the population, the females. Fu plans to rectify this in a follow-up study. This was Anurima, and thank you for listening to Valley Eye Radio.
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7: 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This is Steve Richards, and this hour we'll be reading from the pages of the Daily Hampshire Gazette for Wednesday, September 2nd. First off, a look at the Hampshire County weather forecast. Today, cloudy with a shower in places and a high of 73. Tonight, cloudy, a shower and thunderstorm possible late with a low of 61. Tomorrow, Thursday, some sun, a thunderstorm or two, and humid with a high of 79 and a low of 63. And Friday, mostly sunny with a high of 84. And first off today, some news from last night that did not make it into the print edition of today's Gazette, but from the Gazette's website. News from the Massachusetts primary last night. Neal turns back Whalen's bid, advances to November, by Samuel Gelinas, Dateline Springfield. U.S. Representative Richard Neal took a significant step closer to a 20th term on Capitol Hill on Tuesday after beating challenger Jeremy Whalen, a teacher who will head back to the classroom at Northampton High School, in the Democratic primary. Voters chose Neal's continuity over Whalen's more progressive vision for the Massachusetts 1st Congressional District, which spans from the Berkshires to the southern portions of central Massachusetts. Preliminary results before midnight showed Neal garnering 53% of the vote, according to the Associated Press. Whalen received 46%. In his victory speech at about 11 p.m., Neal cited his success in garnering health insurance for millions of Americans and his eagerness to fight for people's right to Social Security benefits. He contrasted this with the Trump administration's slashing of benefits and said the fight for his party needs to continue in November's midterm elections. Quote, "Let's take it to November and reclaim the House of Representatives," Neal said, drawing applause from his supporters. In unofficial results, Neal received more than 8,000 votes in his hometown of Springfield, compared to 4,000.

0: This broadcast service is provided by Valley iRadio. The material being read is the copyright property of the publications being read. Access to this program is solely for persons who cannot read the original printed version due to a visual impairment or other disability. By continuing to listen, you confirm that you have such a condition.
1: When he addressed a couple hundred people under the LED lighting of the White Lion Bar in downtown Springfield. The hipster watering hole, filled with a group of young, diverse people, was a stark contrast to Neil's watch party in the Cedar Banquet Hall at St. Anthony's Roman Catholic Church. Despite the bar's energy and buzz, it quieted down as Whalen served an emotional address that edged in a somber sermon about the current state of American politics. He said despite a loss, a real victory was for a no-name teacher to run without corporate endorsements and still make a dent in the wider community. Quote, "It's about giving back to the greater good," Whalen said. "Tomorrow, when I'm back in class, I will look back at this night and at this inflection point in American history and know that we etched our names into it with courage, conviction, and compassion because we won regardless. No one can ever take this from us." "Much love, everybody," were his final words to the room, met with resounding applause. Cheers continued throughout the night for those who pitched in for Whalen's campaign. Away from the downtown scene, about 200 people on Team Neil were gathered in the Cedar Banquet Hall. A vast majority of those attending were over 50 years old. Supporters were confident in a win, and they got one. Among them were Berkshire County residents Pauline Banducci of Monterey and Susan Abitz of Otis. They praised Neil's work on climate initiatives and success in securing funding for various infrastructure projects and public transportation, including the rebuilding of Union Station in Springfield. One main complaint voiced by Whalen and his voters has been Neil's connection to corporate money. While seated at a round clothed table, the two Neil supporters countered that claim. Both women said that money is needed to run effective political campaigns and that Neil shares funds with other Democratic candidates. Ebitz also praised Neil's diplomatic demeanor, even with Trump aides. Quote, "I really admire and respect what Representative Neil has done for the district," said Ebitz, adding that as a teacher herself, she admired Whalen and the work he put in. Among those in the room where people watched Steve Kornacki give updates on NBC News were State Senator John Vilas and Holyoke Police Chief Brian Keenan. Quote, "What really impresses me is his ability to bring back federal money," said Mike Pies, the Chicopee Mayor's Chief of Staff. He cited $40 million worth of investments at the Westover Air Force Base and millions of dollars for sewer and water work. Neil supporters praised the decades-long incumbent for his wide network of relationships. Whalen voters cited a lack of presence from Neil, while Whalen traveled from community to community in his signature lemon-colored Toyota van in casual clothing. Quote, "Everybody's complaining about Markey being too old and Richie Neal being too old, but they still got the job done," said Donald Gill of South Hadley after casting a vote in the morning. "And all these newcomers, they say they can do this and do that, but they don't have any ideas." While exiting polls in East Hampton shortly after lunch, Mark Peterson and his wife cast a ballot for Whalen. Quote, "Richard Neal hasn't been meeting with his constituents very much, and Whalen visited the community where we live, and he was very impressive," he said. Quote, "He's a bit more progressive, a little more visible," said Matt Gagnon of East Hampton. "I've been a little bit disappointed with Neil's presence in the area." Neil will face off against independents Nadia Milleron and Anthony Salata in the November 3rd general election. And turning now to the print edition of today's Gazette across the top of the front page, from the Quabbin Reservoir. Authority seeks another 20 million gallons a day. Proposal draws Western Massachusetts pushback, public hearing set for end of the month. By staff writer Sam Furland. Dateline Belchertown. An additional 20 million gallons of water a day could be pulled from the

0: Wavin Reservoir to supply eastern Massachusetts, a request being made by the Massachusetts Water Resources Authority even as reservoir levels are receding. The request also comes as locals are fed up, feeling short-sighted by those that rely on the water source in Boston and eastern parts of the state. The added water would help the MWRA supply multiple new communities. Quote, I'm not an engineer, I'm not a scientist, I'm just looking at the shoreline, and it's just incredible how much it's receding, Belchertown resident Ed Como said, as the Quabbin water level has dropped more than 11 feet since the spring of 2024. State Senator Joe Comerford, Democrat from Northampton, said the request cannot and should not be accepted. Quote, water is one of the most precious public commodities that we have. So I understand that they would like to have more pristine water, but quite frankly, they can't have it, Comerford said. The authority services water to 3.1 million people and more than 5,500 businesses in 61 communities in eastern and central Massachusetts. Officials at the Cambridge-based authority say the additional withdrawal won't harm the Quabbin. The 412 billion gallon reservoir covers 39 square miles and has 181 miles of shoreline. Even if that's the case, Como still wants to see more equity for locals like himself. Quote, what really does bother me is that we're all under water restrictions right here because of a drought and the MWRA communities are not, he said. A level 2 significant drought was declared for the Connecticut River Valley earlier this summer by the Executive Office of Energy and Environmental Affairs. The fight from locals will likely be brought to a public hearing at the end of the month when the MWRA will discuss the proposal. The public meeting is scheduled for September 30th at 11 a.m., hosted in the auditorium in Belchertown Town Hall. The request won't surprise those familiar with the Quabbin, including Bill Pula, a Pelham resident and former superintendent of the reservoir for more than 20 years. He said the MWRA has considered drawing more water for years, a request he finds reasonable as many eastern communities deal with PFAS or forever chemicals in their water supply. Pula said pulling an additional 20 million gallons a day would, quote, probably be okay for the Quabbin's health, but he wants some conditions in any deal to benefit local communities. Among those are payments in lieu of taxes and PFAS regulations, since Valley communities also grapple with contamination. Quote, it's been lower, a lot lower, Pula said, of the water level at the reservoir. But I want more for us, for the towns out here. The 12 towns around the Quabbin deserve better. The additional 20 million gallons a day would represent a 10% increase in withdrawal from the reservoir, which currently supplies an average of 200 million gallons daily, though that number changes based on the season, according to an analysis published in February. The MWRA did not respond to requests for comment for a phone interview Tuesday, instead responding by email. The response said the MWRA system has a safe yield of approximately 300 million gallons a day, calling it a, quote, significant storage capacity that can manage changes in daily and seasonal water use while maintaining a reliable supply. Demand once exceeded 300 million gallons a day, which the MWRA said has declined even as new communities have joined because of water conservation efforts, changes to plumbing codes, technology advances, and decreased use by water-intensive industries. State Representative Aaron Saunders, a Democrat from Belchertown, called the proposal a blank check, saying more questions need to be answered about where the water would be going. Quote, access to water is the connective tissue for the future of the Commonwealth, Saunders said. Every single bit of our economy and our life is dependent on having access to water, and it would only follow that we would treat the access, impact, and benefits of how that water moves in a way that's equitable. Saunders said a discussion needs to be had regarding how the water, a Western Massachusetts resource, is being used to boost economic development like housing out east, while local communities have their own economic hurdles. Comerford said it's, quote, deeply ironic that this proposal is coming at a moment of great drought and concern about water level. She said the proposal would override the 1984 Interbasin Transfer Act, which was specifically put in place to ensure a, quote, transparent, accountable, and equitable stewardship of water bodies like the Quabbin. Comerford said the proposal is another move in a pattern from the MWRA of disregarding the financial and water life stability of Western Massachusetts communities. Quote, the very reason why subverting the Interbasin Transfer Act is a bad idea is because we can't assume in this volatile climate that we have adequate water resources, Comerford said. Comerford and Saunders currently have legislation filed, an act relative to the Quabbin watershed and regional equity, that would create a fund to support local communities along with several other actions. Governor Maura Healey also voiced support for Quabbin communities just last month. Quote, as you know, the creation of the Quabbin Reservoir resulted in many sacrifices by this region, she wrote. Every day, these watershed communities provide an invaluable public service to the communities served by the MWRA system. Also on the front page of today's Gazette, UMass emphasizes momentum, community involvement, by staff writer Scott Merzbach. Dateline Amherst. During the 2025-2026 academic year, student athletes at the University of Massachusetts performed 2,000 hours of community service, a record-setting period for their involvement in off-campus initiatives. This school year, members of the Student Athlete Advisory Committee are intent on breaking the record, with Jaden Jingay, a senior economics major who plays on the men's basketball team, observing that UMass works hard to optimize its relationship with area cities and towns. Quote, UMass helps community and impacts community, and community helps UMass, Jingay said, speaking at the 59th annual community breakfast held Tuesday morning at the Student Union Ballroom, saying that the words connection and reciprocity define the relationship between UMass and the local communities. Jingay credits those from area towns for helping to improve the lives of students, while students have myriad opportunities to get involved, like putting on the Souls for Souls shoe collection and assisting the Amherst Survival Center and the Holyoke Boys and Girls Club, as well as student athletes holding clinics and shoot-arounds for youth. This theme of connection was also noted by Chancellor Javier Reyes, who, in giving the keynote address, said UMass is meeting and exceeding expectations despite the uncertainty in higher education and the headwinds from the federal government. Quote, UMass Amherst continues to drive forward, continues to show momentum, Reyes said. We have momentum. We are doing very well when it comes to the community of the University of Massachusetts and the Commonwealth of Massachusetts. He referenced what may be the most visible sign of progress in the community, the roundabout being constructed at University Drive and Amity Street that will ease traffic congestion at the edge of campus. Quote, it takes all of us working together and rowing together in the same direction, Reyes said. Reyes said the successes are indicated in several ways. One is the 50,000 applications from prospective students and maintaining a consistent admittance of 5,300 first-year students. Another is the $235 million in research money awarded for sponsored projects, a figure similar to the previous four fiscal years, when the campus was awarded a total of $954 million in sponsored projects. This influx of research funding shows how UMass has played defense against federal funding cuts, while faculty have played offense in continuing to secure grants, he said. And in January, Reyes said the university exceeded its $600 million Accelerate campaign fundraising goal 18 months ahead of schedule. That campaign has now raised more than $693 million. Quote, "This represents a big vote of confidence in the work we do at UMass," Reyes said. While no major initiatives were announced this year, Reyes said projects developed over the past 2 years continue to pay off for the university's relationship with the community. In 2024, UMass Downtown opened in Amherst Center, which hosted 87 events for 2,200 participants last school year. And the Economic Development Initiative launched last year will better connect the campus with the ecosystem of Western Massachusetts. A capital improvement project announced earlier this year, which could involve public-private partnerships to renovate campus housing, is also at the forefront of ongoing work. Reyes said housing is a challenge for everyone and a responsibility for all as it helps attract and retain talent. With this work, UMass intends to maintain on-campus housing for 60% of undergraduate students, aiming to make living on campus more affordable and modern, but not seeking an expansion of on-campus beds. Quote, "That is an expectation not common to a land-grant university like UMass," Reyes said. Among those in attendance were State Representatives Mindy Dome, Democrat from Amherst, and Lindsay Sabadosa, Democrat from Northampton, State Senator Joe Comerford, Democrat from Northampton, Northwestern District Attorney David Sullivan, several members of the Amherst Town Council, and town officials from Hadley, Belchertown, and Montague, as well as UMass men's basketball coach Frank Martin, women's basketball coach Mike Leffler, and ice hockey coach Greg Carville. Business and college leaders and other area professionals were also in attendance, all enjoying the food prepared by UMass Dining, which the Princeton Review named the best campus dining for a 10th consecutive year. Kishore Parmar, vice president of the Pioneer Valley Hotel Group and president of the Amherst Area Chamber of Commerce Board, said UMass is an economic catalyst and appreciates its community involvement, noting that membership has grown by about 40 members in the past year. Quote, "Students are back and things are busy and the area is vibrant again," Parmar said. On the front page from Northampton, late great summer fair back in town. Three-county fair expects to draw 40,000 visitors on four-day run. By staff writer Sam Furland, Dateline Northampton. Fair Street will be bustling with travelers near and far this weekend for the 209th anniversary of the Three County Fair, one of America's longest-running agricultural traditions and many locals' favorite event to end the summer. Known as the Late Great Summer Fair, all the classics of carnival rides, food vendors, and games will be roaring at the fairgrounds just off Bridge Street, starting when gates open this Friday until the end of Labor Day on Monday. In her third year as executive director of the fair, Taylor Haas said last year saw record-breaking attendance, and she expects even higher numbers this weekend, with some 40,000 visitors expected. Quote, "We're expecting another exciting and record-breaking year," Haas said. "We have new entertainment and the favorites, and as always, it's a great tradition at the end of the summer." Many fan favorites like the miniature pig race, school bus demolition derby, pie-eating contest, and the Wall of Death motorcycle show will be on display, while Haas said they are also bringing in a new mix of events. Of course, the classic horse show will take place, and after a successful inaugural year last summer, the mullet showdown will continue. A special feature this year will be a music stage honoring the United States' 250th anniversary, with everything from 1980s rock and roll to new country, along with a new magic show starring performer Lance Gifford. Fair food lovers will also have their fun with some 20 participating food trucks, Haas said. Honoring the fair's agricultural roots, there will be a variety of exhibits displaying fruits and vegetables, maple and poultry products, farm crops, and more, along with competitions like the dairy and sheep shows. Quote, agriculture is really the core of why we celebrate the fair each year, Haas said. This fair started in 1818, and it has a way to showcase new sciences and really just a celebration of all things farming in the Pioneer Valley. And today we still celebrate. Haas said the fair took a turn in 2005 when it removed horse racing from its programming, but has found ways to adapt. The fair and its fairgrounds are run by the nonprofit Hampshire Franklin and Hampton Agricultural Society, which has organized the fair every year since receiving a charter in 1818, aside from 2020 due to the pandemic. While the workers, vendors, and entertainers help bring the fair to life each year, Haas said it couldn't be done without the help of 60 to 75 volunteers and with collaboration with the city. The fair also welcomes donations, which Haas said is an important part of its sustainability. Quote, it really takes a lot of people who are committed to making sure this tradition happens each year, Haas said. Admission is free for children 11 and younger, with regular admission at $15, with free parking at the fairgrounds. Gates open on Friday at 4 p.m., with events that day lasting until 9. The next 2 days, Saturday and Sunday, will feature events from 10 a.m. to 9 p.m., with Monday's final day running from 10 a.m. to 5 p.m. For more information and the fair schedule, visit 3countyfair.com. And finally, on the front page today, the latest edition of Chance Encounters by Bob Flaherty. Of bus painting and impromptu swimming holes, Bridge Street students decked out their demolition derby bus for the 3-County Fair. Dateline Northampton. With the 57th anniversary of the Woodstock gathering firmly in the minds of hippiedom, it comes as no surprise to stumble upon a Woodstockian scene. Young people haphazardly slapping paint on a school bus, while others frolic in a little muddy pond. 3-County Fairgrounds, Eastern Edge, Saturday. The young people, students at Bridge Street Elementary, are engaged in decorating the bus in preparation for its probable last act, representing the school in the demolition derby on Monday at 2 p.m. The pond, more of a large puddle, was created as a result of the hose that had been provided to wash paint off hands, but the ensuing body of water proved difficult to resist. Bus painters Estelle Neary and Isa Richards dropped their brushes and had the time of their lives splashing, sloshing, nay, swimming in the ever-rising pool. Behind them, classmates applied paint in exuberant strokes the length of the bus, color upon color, sometimes maneuvering around another student's artwork, sometimes slathering right over it. Create, destroy, create, destroy, like 1940s action painters. They then dash to a chosen pail, dip the brush in deep, and excitedly return to the canvas. They tend not to paint over each other's names, but handprints are fair game, replaced by more handprints, which inevitably leads to the hose and more sloshing. By the time we got to Woodstock, we were 500,000 strong. The one most covered with paint was Isa, also the most exuberant, singing songs, dancing from one edge of the camp to the other. Quote, everybody, this is a repeat after me song, she cries, but everyone here seems caught up in their own world, so she sings both parts while dipping both hands in a bucket of paint and charging for the bus. And everywhere was a song and a celebration. It's very self-led, do what you will, just don't cover the windows and no profanity. But other than that, have at it, said Mom Sarah Spagnoli. The PTO president raved about the school and its volunteer base. Quote, wonderful families, wonderful staff, and they come together for everything. The South Carolina native marvels at the neighborhood's walking school bus. Quote, I never heard of such a thing, just nice retired people who pick up kids along the road and walk them to school every day. It's the coolest thing ever. Among the young artists stood her three daughters, third grader Joe and first grade twins Althea and Louise. Quote, "Our favorite part is when you go like this," said Joe, unleashing an arcing swash of greenish paint on the rear right fender. Joe has had her picture in the paper before, but it never really made her feel like a celebrity, she said, quote, "because nobody really reads the newspaper." These kids nowadays, always buttering up the media. The New York State Thruway's closed, man. The school's bus has had derby success in recent years and some luck. After taking a hit in the teeth, goes the legend, it stalled and was out of commission, only to revive in time to beaten up buses and clear the field. Althea said her family saw the derby from high up on the Ferris wheel last year, which was really something to see, she said. Could they ever envision themselves driving the bus one day and smashing into other buses? Definitely not. Probably not. Yes, backwards, said Louise, but finds the demolition derby, quote, "way too loud. But I wouldn't mind driving it around the field, but I'd have to be alone, no riders." For the record, the buses are driven by pros, the same ones who operate the demo derby cars, dispelling the popular misconception of a school simply drafting some brave but hapless parent to take the bus into battle. Quote, "That'd be crazy," said Dad Joshua Schroeder, there with daughter Isla, a first grader. Driving a school bus in reverse and plowing into others has never been on his bucket list. Quote, "I've been in accidents. I wouldn't want to cause one intentionally," he said. This is not his first rodeo. Quote, "I've been here a few times now. It's always exciting when the buses come out and they see their name on the side. Look, that's my handprint on the wheel." Quote, "Just a nice way to start the school year," says Mom Lisa Kuchka St. Ange, whose workplace, the Lathrop Community, donated the paint for the undertaking, with the fair supplying the brushes and rollers. Quote, "You see some of the high school buses, and they look pretty planned out, but this, it's a free-for-all. Oh, no paint on the windows, guys." The dark green letters covering most of the bus's hood spell Moms Rock'em, courtesy of Kuchka St. Ange. Quote, "Yes, that's my work," she said. "I had to put something on there." As to where painting the bus ranks in terms of school activities, Joe Spagnoli said, quote, "If it was from 1 to 10, I'd probably rank it a 7. Field day is tough to beat." True, her sisters agreed, brushes ever flailing in the afternoon sun. Well, that doesn't get folks pumped up for the Three County Fair. I don't know what will. On now to the Cities and Towns page, to Hadley. Developer seeks $700,000 in affordable housing. Community Preservation Act Committee to review 4 requests on September 14th. By staff writer Scott Mersback, Dateline Hadley. A Hadley developer is seeking $700,000 from the town's Community Preservation Act account to offset the cost of providing 7 affordable 2-bedroom units at a 55 and over development planned for the Village Barn Shops. The request from the Pioneer Valley Hotel Group to help with construction of its planned 3-story, 50-unit apartment building at 41 Russell Street is one of 4 applications totaling just under $1 million that the CPA committee is reviewing. The committee is expected to act on the requests at its September 14th meeting. Other projects seeking funding are for designing a multi-use path that would run along and between Middle and East Streets, updating the town's open space and recreation plan, and digitizing the town's cemetery maps. Shardul Parmar, who owns the hotel company, said the request for money would help with building the 7 units, with $50,000 sought per bedroom. This, he said, could set the stage for a prescriptive way of doing affordable housing. Quote, "Hadley has never spent, from what I can find, any money on creating affordable housing. It's only allowed other developers to pay into it to skirt the rules," Parmar said. that references how the planning board allows developers to pay into an affordable housing fund to avoid meeting certain zoning requirements, such as the amount of parking. Quote, if Headley is serious about creating affordable housing, these monies will be distributed to a fully approved project, but also developers who are Headley residents, and also creating pretty substantial amount of affordable housing in Headley relative to what has been created in the town, which is essentially zero over the past 20 to 25 years, Parmar said. Inside the building will be 49 two-bedroom apartments and a single one-bedroom apartment. Parmar said it will cost thousands of dollars to maintain the affordable apartments at 80% of area median income and $300,000 per unit to bring those online. Parmar said the money would be used directly for constructing the units. While some committee members expressed support for the concept, they also raised questions about whether CPA funds are an appropriate use for the project. Committee member Mark Dunn, who also serves on the planning board, said he would like to see Parmar go beyond the 7 affordable apartments, which represents 14% of the units and is below the 15% minimum the town requires. Dunn said he would like to see the use of CPA funds to get beyond minimum requirements. At-large member Andy Morris-Friedman said the concern he has is that CPA funds should be used to get extra and more new units, not to subsidize what has to be built anyway under the town bylaws. But Parmar said the money would help reduce the risks for his family, ensure a successful project when it opens, and have affordable housing in perpetuity. Quote, the entire amount helps set a better precedent for future developments, Parmar said. The other applications include $40,000 from the Cemetery Committee to get cemetery maps scanned and digitized. Committee Chairman Alan Weinberg said this would modernize the system of record keeping for all 5 cemeteries and will assist the Department of Public Works with burials. Town Administrator Nate Malloy put in the final applications. One is a project for $180,000 for a multi-use path design and plans and cost estimates. This would include work from surveying to construction level drawings and design specifications, including 10-foot wide paths, separation from traffic, and possible integration into the Norwalk Rail Trail. Malloy said this is a high priority project for the town's Complete Streets initiatives. The maximum grant award for the project, estimated at $181,500, is for $150,000. Another $30,000 would be for completing an update to the open space and recreation plan, last done in 2013. Because this is out of date, the town is losing out on grants, Malloy said. The ask is based on Southwick, where doing an update cost $25,000. Also in cities and towns, from Chesterfield, battery energy storage rules in works, by staff writer Samuel Jelinas, Dateline Chesterfield. After the state announced new measures for the building of large-scale solar arrays, set to take full effect on October 1st, the planning board is set to establish new local rules for battery energy storage systems, also known as BESS. With a draft prepared, a public hearing was held Thursday night to air out any shortcomings before a special town meeting that is intended to be held before October 1st. The draft is expected to be finalized during the planning board's next meeting, September 14th. The proposed bylaw, which has been posted on the town's website, lays out requirements for land clearing, soil erosion, wetlands, and wildlife habitat. Chesterfield has steep slopes and areas officials described as environmentally sensitive, making the location of large battery installations a particular concern. The planning board, led by Sarah Hamilton, made clear that the town already has bylaws regulating solar arrays and that this bylaw specifically addresses batteries. The bylaw would prohibit clear-cutting in areas designated as critical natural areas or important habitat, and would require applicants to demonstrate that they had considered alternative locations. Officials said the goal is to determine whether a proposed site is the best available location while minimizing damage to the surrounding environment. The setback distance presented in the draft was the main issue voiced by residents during the two-hour meeting. In the proposed bylaw, a setback of 200 feet was proposed. A handful of residents said this was too aggressive and would only allow systems to go up in approximately 6% of town. Also under discussion is the issue of lithium-ion battery systems in people's electric vehicles. With a minimum of 250 kilowatt hours proposed, would people be able to store their electric vehicles and their chargers within a 200-foot setback? This is a question the Planning Board will be exploring ahead of a finalized draft. The Planning Board has divided the systems into tiers based on their energy storage capacity. The proposed local permitting system would cover the first three tiers, while larger utility-scale systems would remain under state regulation. Other communities are also racing to finalize bylaws, including Amherst. Plainfield has already enacted a bylaw. And now the one obituary in the Gazette today, Wednesday, September 2nd, from Amherst. John W. McDermott, Jr., age 85, died on July 26th from complications of Parkinson's disease. John was born November 8, 1940, in Waltham. He graduated from Brewster Free Academy in 1958 and is a member of the Amherst College class of 1962. After Amherst, he earned a Master of Arts in Teaching from Johns Hopkins University, where he also met Emily Sykes. John and Emily were married on January 31, 1964. They taught public school in the Baltimore area, and in 1968, John joined the faculty of Moravian College in Bethlehem, Pennsylvania. From 1987 until his retirement in 2003, John was vice president for planning and enrollment at Moravian. John and Emily moved to Amherst in 2003, where their daughter, Katie McDermott, lives with her family. In retirement, John mentored students at Amherst and Hampshire colleges. He also was a member of the Hampshire Choral Society and served on its board. John is survived by Emily, his wife of 62 years, his daughter Katie, and two grandchildren. A celebration of John's life will be held with a memorial gathering at South Congregational Church in Amherst on Friday, October 16th at 4 p.m. Burial will be at Lakeview Cemetery in Wolfboro, New Hampshire at 3 p.m. on Saturday, October 17th. And now a look back by Jim Bridgman. 50 years ago, the head of the state's topics program said last night that the state has no intention of imposing the controversial traffic control program on downtown Northampton. The traffic operations program to increase capacity and safety, which includes a series of major changes on the city's main street, among them eliminating angle parking, installation of new traffic signals and large traffic islands, and creation of some one-way streets, has become increasingly controversial in the last few weeks. Also 50 years ago, faced with the fifth defendant in 2 days to be arrested for drinking at Pulaski Park, Northampton District Court Judge Benjamin A. Apkin vowed to levy the maximum fine of $50 on defendants who are found guilty. Quote, "We aren't going to let these punks take over our park," Judge Apkin said. That was 50 years ago. 25 years ago, the building that houses the Department of Public Works fleet of orange vehicles near the recycling center on Locust Street is more than a century old and needs to be repaired or replaced, according to the department's head. The hangar-like structure, formerly the city's trolley barn, now shelters the department's vehicles and also functions as the shop where mechanics work on trucks. That was 25 years ago. Also 25 years ago, a year-long fund drive by some Smith College students will provide treatment scholarships for 10 low-income children at a local mental health agency. The Service Organizations of Smith this summer concluded its fundraiser by awarding a $4,500 grant to the Children's Clinic of Northampton to treat children who witness domestic violence. That was 25 years ago, 10 years ago. As vendors set up shop and entertainers new and old get ready to perform, the 199th Three County Fair is taking shape at and over the city's fairgrounds. A new flipping act required a few hours of setup Wednesday afternoon as members of the Dominguez family hung the lira, a long draping cloth, upon which to perform their aerial mastery. And also 10 years ago, a neighborhood leader and regular voice on a bevy of issues affecting Northampton is the only candidate in the race for the open Ward 3 City Council seat. Jim Nash was the only council hopeful to collect enough signatures and return them by the August 25th deadline. Former Ward 3 councillor Ryan O'Donnell vacated the seat when he assumed his new role as councillor at large on August 11th. That was 10 years ago, and that's today's look back. Back to the Cities and Towns page now from Greenfield. Newton School welcomes new principal. Southampton's Kristen Heath on job ahead of year's start. By staff writer Madison Schofield, Dateline Greenfield. The school year hasn't started yet, but new principal Kristen Heath said she is already loving her role at Newton School. The Southampton resident who started earlier this summer said that settling into the building, meeting staff members, and preparing to welcome students for the first day of school on Wednesday has been crazy but good. Quote, I've been learning everything about the school, Heath said. I wasn't sure what to expect, but it's beautiful. Heath mentioned she loves the school's architecture. The school was built in 1915. She previously served as assistant principal and special education supervisor at the Wolf Swamp Road School in Long Meadow, and while she enjoyed her role and was in no rush to leave, she dreamed of becoming a building principal one day. When she saw the opening in Greenfield, she felt she had to apply. Quote, I loved it, Heath said, of the Wolf Swamp Road School, but I wanted to be a building principal, and I just fell in love with it, referencing Newton School. Heath replaces interim principal Carol Jacobs, who was tapped to lead the school during the district search for a new permanent principal following the resignation of Sadie Cora in 2024. The district received 13 applications for the position. Heath started her career in education in 2005 at the William E. Norris School in Southampton. During her 16 years at the Norris School, she received the Greenspoon Award for Excellence in Teaching. She holds a bachelor's degree from Smith College and a master's from Lesley University. Heath said she was first introduced to Greenfield as a student at Greenfield Community College and still has friends living in the city. She lives in Southampton with her husband and the youngest of her four children. She said that she felt an instant connection with Newton School when she was interviewed and that since she started, staff members have been very welcoming. Quote, it has a real tight-knit feel, Heath said. She said she does not want to come into the school and start immediately making changes. Rather, her first priority is to learn about the school community. Heath distributed a survey to staff and families to ask what works well and what could be improved, and she plans to continue creating opportunities for them to weigh in on what's needed at the school. Quote, I want to spend a lot of time listening because I know they've had some turnover here, Heath said. I do believe in shared leadership. Heath said she loves kids, but as a principal, she really wants to support teachers. Having been a fifth grade teacher for more than a decade, she said she understands the challenges they face and wants to support them so they have everything they need to do their jobs. She added that another goal of hers this year will be to improve attendance. Heath said she does not believe in punishment-based approaches, but instead wants to look at barriers families can face in getting their children to school and help remove them. According to data from the State Department of Education and Secondary Education, Newton School had a 91.2% attendance rate for the 2025-26 school year, with students missing an average of 15.3 days. This is higher than the statewide average of 11.3 absences per student. Heath said that overall, her hope is to be approachable and supportive to the Newton School community. Quote, "I'm here to help," Heath said. "That's why I'm here." And one more note from the Cities and Towns page. Holyoke man admits to accusations. Justin Wiemet, 25, scheduled to be sentenced November 17th. By staff writer Anthony Camilleri, Dateline Springfield. A 25-year-old man from Holyoke pleaded guilty to possession of child pornography, also known as child sexual abuse material, in federal court in Springfield following a federal investigation. A registered sex offender from Holyoke, Justin Wiemet, pleaded guilty earlier this month after he was identified as the owner of a Dropbox account that contained hundreds of CSAM files. A search of Wiemet's home revealed he was in possession of more files, some depicting children as young as toddlers, according to the FBI. Wiemet was charged in May 2025 and has remained in custody since that time. He was previously convicted of such possession of such materials in 2022 and was on state probation at the time of his most recent offense. Due to Wiemet's prior conviction, the charge of possession of child pornography provides for a sentence of more than 10 years and less than 20 years in prison, up to a lifetime of supervised release, and a fine of up to $250,000. U.S. District Judge Mark Mastriani scheduled Wiemet's sentencing for November 17th. The case was brought forth as part of the Department of Justice's Project Safe Childhood, a national initiative to combat child sexual exploitation and abuse, launched in May 2006. And finally, we turn to the Outdoors page and the weekly Speaking of Nature column by Bill Danielson. Tracking a brilliant songbird. Discover the distinct habits, striking plumage of one of New England's most beautiful seasonal visitors. The most vivid memory that I have of seeing a Canada warbler is an old one, all the way back to the end of the 20th century. I was on a springtime hike up the mighty Mount Monadnock, one of New Hampshire's great hiking destinations. I was still in my 20s, so I thought it was perfectly reasonable to climb the mountain while carrying every single piece of photography equipment that I owned at the time. Boy, was I stupid. The base of Monadnock is covered with mature forest, but as you climb higher and higher, the trees themselves get shorter and shorter. Before you reach the summit, the trees eventually disappear, but there is a magical zone of forest that is made up of miniature trees. This means that the birds that love the treetops are forced to enjoy this type of habitat in a place where the treetops are only 8 to 10 feet above the ground. This can create some amazing views of birds, and one that I saw was an exquisite male Canada warbler in full breeding plumage. The image of that bird is indelibly burned into my memory, but I never managed to get a photo. Fast forward to the 21st century, and I found myself stunned, amazed, and thrilled to see another Canada warbler right in my own backyard. The lighting wasn't quite as good as that Mount Monadnock experience, but the bird was closer, and I had my camera at the ready. Time spent in the thinking chair paid off again. The Canada warbler exhibits sexual dimorphism, which means that the males and females look different. The adult males have blue feathers on the head, back, and wings, with bold black speckles on the forehead. The feathers of the throat, breast, and belly are a gorgeous yellow, while the undertail coverts are white. Perhaps the most attractive feature of the male's plumage is a necklace of dark black stripes that occurs at the base of the throat. These guys are simply gorgeous. Adult females have the same pattern, but none of the colors are as bold or vivid. Like most warblers, the Canada warbler is a neotropical migratory bird that breeds in Canada and then spends the winter months in Central and/or South America. In the specific example of the Canada warbler, the breeding range covers an extensive swath of Canada, including Nova Scotia, New Brunswick, southern Quebec, and southern Ontario westward to Manitoba and beyond. However, the habitat that is preferred by the Canada warbler, mixed conifer and deciduous forest with a shrubby and mossy understory, can also be found at higher elevations in New England. Mount Greylock would be a prime example. In such a habitat, a male will set up a territory by singing to announce his presence. A female selects the males that they find most irresistible, and then they start the process of building a nest. She will look for a natural depression on the ground, often the result of an old stump or an upturned tree, and in this depression she will fashion, you guessed it, the predictable cup-shaped nest built by most passerines, also known as songbirds. She will start with a foundation of coarse leaves, ferns, moss, and grasses. Then she will finish the inner lining by adding animal hair, rootlets, and fine grasses. After the 3 to 5 days of nest building is complete, the nesting cycle is very predictable. The female lays 2 to 6 eggs, one per day, that are a creamy white with brown speckles, and when the last egg is laid, she will begin the 11 to 12 day incubation period. During this time, she will have to leave the nest occasionally to find food. All the while, the male spends his time defending their territory, so there is a place to actually find food in peace. Once the eggs hatch, the male fully engages in feeding the chicks. They start out blind, deaf, and utterly helpless, but in just 10 days, they are strong enough to leave the nest and start flying. Once the chicks fledge from the nest, the parents will make sure that they are well fed for another 2 to 3 weeks. After that, the chicks are on their own, and the parents will not make any further attempts to breed. Their time spent on the breeding grounds is short, and they won't have a realistic chance to try a second nest. The Massachusetts Audubon Society lists the Canada warbler as a common species for only 2 weeks in the second half of May. They are listed as uncommon for the first half of June, and then as occasional for the latter half of June through the first half of August. Then, once the southward migration kicks in, the birds are listed as uncommon again for the second half of August and the first week of September. And then they're gone, headed for their wintering grounds in the high-altitude forests of Colombia, Ecuador, and Peru. I will close today's column with an admonition to avoid a pet peeve of mine. The Canada warbler should never be referred to as a Canadian warbler. Any warblers that breed in Canada could be considered Canadian, but there is only one species identified as a Canada warbler. The same is true with Canada geese. Many Canada geese breed in the United States, so they are not Canadian at all. Many other geese that breed up in Canada are Canadian, but not Canada geese. This is something that novice birders must learn, and it is usually exasperated when experienced birders try to teach them as soon as possible. And that is all we have for you today from the Daily Hampshire Gazette. Thanks as always for listening to Valley Eye Radio. Take care and enjoy the day.
1: Hello, listeners. This is Jeff at the Valley Eye Radio. Today I'm going to read you a series of anecdotes from the October-November 2025 edition of Reader's Digest titled Life in These United States. Our first one comes from Michelle Gabriel, San Ramon, California. And she writes, "The happy trick-or-treater at my door filled his basket with candy and gave me a huge thank you. As he walked away, he turned around, still beaming to say, "And I like your costume." I might have felt complimented had I been wearing one. Next, we have a story, a little anecdote from Patrick O'Dell of Honolulu, who says, "I have a relative who loves idioms and proverbs. In fact, she improves upon them, albeit unwittingly. For example, instead of 'what's good for the goose is good for the gander,' or 'the shoe's on the other foot,' she'll say, 'the goose is on the other foot.' Other favorites are, 'You're walking on thin eggs, buddy. We'll have to pay an arm and a knuckle.' 'The squeaky wheel gets the bacon. Don't feed Peter to eat Paul.' And of course, 'You can lead a horse to water, but you can't make him think.'" Our next one comes from Kim Steinmetz of Florissant, Missouri. "My friends and I had a scare on a hotel elevator. We got on at the 12th floor and pushed a button to go to the lobby. The elevator went down, but then jolted back up a few floors, then down and back up before finally settling on the lobby floor. As we swaggered off, my frazzled friend Lisa told the man waiting, 'Watch out, this elevator keeps going up and down.' As the man got on, he shot right back. Isn't that what it's supposed to do?" And last, our last anecdote comes from Sherry Merrill of Waterford, Michigan. "Last year, I underwent major GI surgery. The procedure went well, but as a result, I now suffer from uncontrollable bouts of flatulence, often at inappropriate times. My brother came up with the perfect solution for how I should handle these embarrassing moments. 'Next time you pass gas in public,' he said, 'grab your phone and pretend to answer it. After a short, quote-unquote, conversation, hang up and say, I really need to change my ringtone.'" And hopefully those anecdotes will have brightened up your day. And if you have any of your own, you can send them to Reader's Digest. Your funny story about friends and family could be worth dollars. You can go to rd.com/submit. And this is Jeff at the Valley Eye Radio. Once again, signing off. Stay safe, stay healthy, and put a smile on your face. We'll see you. Bye again.
2: Hello, everybody. My name is John Velas, and I am a Massachusetts State Senator for the 2nd Hamden and Hampshire District. I'm so happy to be with you here today, and you're listening to Valley Eye Radio.
3: Hello, this is Janet Echeverria. Today is Wednesday, September 2nd, 2026, and this is the Greenfield Recorder. First up, our regional six-day weather forecast. Today, we have a high of 73, cloudy with a shower in the area. Tonight, a low of 62, cloudy, a shower and thunderstorm late. Thursday, a high of 78 with a low of 62, humid with a couple of thunderstorms. Friday, partly sunny with a passing shower, high of 82, a low of 57. Partly sunny with a few showers on Saturday, high of 75, low of 56. Sunday looks similar, high of 74, low of 51, partly sunny, a couple of showers. And Monday, partly sunny, a high of 76 and a low of 54. And now let's move on to the Greenfield Recorder. First up, Voters Have Their Say at the Polls by Aliana Marietta and Aaron Lee Hoffman. Despite the dreary weather, Franklin County residents braved the rain on Tuesday to cast their ballots for several contested races in the Democratic and Republican state primary. In 1st Franklin District, after State Representative Natalie Blaze resigned on January 19th, Speaker of the House Ronald Mariano opted not to call a special election to replace her, leading Blaze's seat to remain open until the November election. On the ballot for her seat in the Democratic primary were Corinne Coriat, Blaze's former aide, and Greenfield City Council President Laura Wondolowski. The primary winner will face off against Whately Town Clerk Amy LaValle, who is running as an independent candidate in the November 3rd general election. Ben Clark of Clarkdale Fruit Farms endorsed Coriat early on in the race. Outside the Deerfield Town Hall on Tuesday morning, he described Coriat as the candidate who will fight for farmers and rural communities. "She'll continue to follow what Natalie Blaze has done," Clark, 48, said. At past candidate forums, Coriat has highlighted her work channeling disaster relief funds to farmers after the flooding in 2023 and crafting the Farm Bill, or an act fostering agriculture resilience in Massachusetts. The bill proposes several investments in farming, including codifying the Food Security Infrastructure Grant, which funds equipment and infrastructure purchases for farmers, and prohibiting local zoning bylaws from blocking agritourism. She was the clear choice, Clark said. Coriat's level of experience is what 58-year-old Turner's Falls resident Brian Postera appreciated. While voting at Franklin County Technical School, he said he was really impressed by her enthusiasm and her knowledge that comes from spending time working in the State House. He pointed out that the first Franklin district is made up of 18 towns and is a really important district. In general, primaries are super important, Postera said. Not a lot of people realize that. Frank Bird

0: 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The material being read is the copyright property of the publications being read. Access to this program is solely for persons who cannot read the original printed version due to a visual impairment or other disability. By continuing to listen, you confirm that you have such a condition.
1: Said, Western Mass needs a solid voice. In Charlemont, 35-year-old Jeremy Morris and 32-year-old Sarah Grinnell said they were impressed by Wondolowski coming to visit the small western Franklin County community, with Grinnell sharing her appreciation for her advocacy for rural schools. We are a very small district here who has been struggling and figuring out ways to creatively continue teaching our children here without having to close schools down, Grinnell said, referencing Hollamont Regional High School, where Charlemont voters cast their ballots on Tuesday. I support anybody who supports that struggle. After casting his ballot for Wondolowski at Greenfield High School, Tom Bledsoe, 69, said Wondolowski's leadership on the Greenfield City Council has impressed him. From housing to environmental, education, and farm-related concerns, he said Wondolowski has her eyes on the right issues. I think she'd be a strong voice for this region, Bledsoe said. U.S. Senate. Voters also chose between incumbent U.S. Senator Ed Markey, 80, and his challenger in the Democratic primary, U.S. Representative Seth Moulton, 47. Markey first entered U.S. politics in 1973, serving as a Massachusetts state senator until 1976, when he became a congressional representative for 37 years. He started serving as a U.S. senator in 2013. Moulton, who visited Deerfield as part of his campaign in July, started his tenure on the U.S. House of Representatives in 2015. For George Katsar of Deerfield, the choice was simple. Markey's been there, Katsar said. He knows all the right people. He's a much better candidate. He's never stopped. He's never slowed down, agreed Hannah Yaffe, a 75-year-old Deerfield resident who voted for Markey. From affordable health care to efforts like the Equal Tax Act that aims to close tax loopholes for the wealthy, he's for all the right things, Yaffe said. He's always fought for us, she said of Markey. Similar to his vote for Coriat, Pastera in Turner's Falls said he voted for Markey based on his experience in office. For voters in Charlemont who put their weight behind Moulton, age was a factor in their decision-making. We need new people all the way up and down, said 63-year-old Charlemont resident Christina Bell. Morris noted his concern about Markey's knowledge of technology and the growth of artificial intelligence, citing an August 20th debate between Markey and Moulton on the topic. Charlemont residents Robin and Ed Relicki, 79 and 83 respectively, are also supporting Moulton out of the same concern over Markey's age. Nicole Ragosa of Greenfield said her votes at the Democratic primary fell under the same theme. I hate Trump. She described Moulton as the right candidate to stand up to President Donald Trump due to his age as a 47-year-old. I need somebody young that's going to go in and kick some blank, she said. He's going to fight more. First Congressional District. While the first congressional district race has an impact on major towns and cities like Springfield, Pittsfield, and North Adams, some small Franklin County communities in the western portion of the county are also represented. Richie Neal, the 77-year-old incumbent Democratic U.S. representative, is challenged by 39-year-old South Hadley resident and public school teacher Jeremy Whalen. Voters in Charlemont made their decisions, with voters sharing support for both candidates, with some division on age and experience. Both Morris and Grinnell said they voted for Whalen, citing Neal's age as a factor in their vote for a younger, new candidate. Robin Relicki said she voted for Neal based on his record of service, noting how she feels he's done a good job. Bell also put her weight behind Neal, feeling confident in his capabilities in Congress. Neal has spent 37 years in politics, 13 of which have been as the first congressional district representative. He was also the previous mayor of Springfield and a city councilor. The Governor's Council. Voters also saw two names on their ballot for the race to represent District 8 on the Governor's Council. The Governor's Council, also known as the Executive Council, is made up of 8 elected district representatives who meet weekly to weigh in on state treasury warrants, the governor's judicial appointments, and appointments to statewide boards, including the parole board, appellate tax

0: Board and Industrial Accident Board, and proposed pardons and commutations. Between incumbent Tara Jacobs and challenger Michael Fenton, Matt Howell, a Greenfield resident who recently retired from teaching, said Jacobs was the clear pick for him due to her background in education as a North Adams School Committee member, while Fenton works as an attorney in Springfield. On the other hand, Postera in Turner's Falls said his vote was for Fenton, sharing he wanted to see fresh blood in the position. While some voters made their ways to the polls with dedicated candidates and causes in mind, Sandy Jensen, a Montague resident since the 1970s, said that for him, it's more so about keeping up his civic obligation as a voter, participating in every election for 50 years. Robin Relicki feels the same, noting it's our duty to go out to vote. The big one will be in November, she said, and we'll be back. And now in Orange by Dominic Poley, chosen town manager withdraws interest. Former Eau Claire city manager bows out of contract negotiations. The woman who was offered the municipality's first town manager job has withdrawn from contract negotiations, sending Orange back to the drawing board. Stephanie Hirsch rose to the top of the applicant pool and became the select board's top choice for the newly created position, but she informed the Greenfield Recorder on Tuesday that she had removed herself from consideration. The appointment of a town manager is often a process with twists and turns. It didn't work out for me, but Orange is an amazing community with so many invested and welcoming residents, leaders, and volunteers, she said. It is a beautiful place that's going to grow into a destination to visit and move to in the Pioneer Valley. Hirsch was most recently the city manager of Eau Claire, Wisconsin. She resigned from that position in April to relocate her family to Somerville before her son started high school. She had planned to live in an Orange apartment and take the commuter rail from Fitchburg to visit them. She mentioned she also has two daughters. One of them is in college and the other is starting at the University of Massachusetts Amherst. Hirsch was born and raised in Wisconsin and lived with her family in Massachusetts for a while before everyone moved back in 2022 so she could take the Eau Claire job. In selecting Hirsch as their top pick, select board members passed over town administrator Matthew Fortier, who at the August 26th meeting expressed gratitude for being interviewed for the new role and pledged his commitment to ensuring a smooth transition. Attempts to reach Fortier were unsuccessful on Tuesday. When asked about next steps on Tuesday afternoon, Select Board Clerk Alexandra Schwantz advised that the board would be meeting later in the day. The agenda for the 5:30 p.m. meeting includes town manager updates. Residents voted 155-12 at a January 12th special town meeting in favor of an article to adopt a town charter to change and modernize the local government's organizational structure and operation. 6.5 months later, Governor Maura Healey signed a bill into law that established the new form of government, and Orange's charter took effect on July 1st. The charter's adoption creates a strong town manager role to serve as chief administrative officer and direct day-to-day operations across most of the municipal government structure. A 10-member town manager screening committee was tasked with accepting applications and narrowing the candidate pool to recommend finalists to the select board. In addition to Hirsch and Fortier, the select board also interviewed former Greenfield Mayor Roxanne Wedgartner and former Hubbardston Town Administrator Nathan Boudreau. And now, protesters press Bay State on transgender care. Hospital system faces pressure over trans care, insurance ties during dual protests by Emily Klein in Springfield. Bay State Health has come under pressure after two protests outside of its corporate offices demanded the hospital system reinstate gender-affirming care for youth and advocate for a public health care system. About 25 people joined Nadia Milleron, an independent candidate running to represent Massachusetts' 1st Congressional District on August 25th, to object to Bay State Health's involvement in the health insurance industry through its ownership of Health New England. Protesters also raised concerns about dwindling staff after the hospital system cut jobs to close a $60 million budget gap earlier this summer. Bay State is violating their own charter because they have an insurance company, and through that insurance company, they deny health care to people, Milleron said. They're a nonprofit, and they're supposed to serve people's health needs. During a separate rally 2 days later, 10 protesters held tightly to a tapestry of a blue bus with the words, "Bay State Bows to Trump," written across the top. Fake children's legs stuck out from under the painted bus, creating the illusion that transgender youth were thrown under the bus after Bay State Health announced in February that it would no longer provide gender-affirming care to youth. "Protest art is often uncomfortable to look at," said Montague resident Allie Wicks Lim, a co-organizer of the demonstration. "This art installation is uncomfortable to look at. It should be. Denying health care to children should be an uncomfortable truth." While the causes are different, the components of both protests mirrored each other. In front of the house-shaped Bay State sign at the intersection of Congress and Chestnut Streets, signs with slogans of discontent filled the air, held by people who say the hospital's actions contradict its claim to be a patient-centered facility. A Bay State Health spokesperson could not be reached for comment. During Thursday's protest, Wicks Lim pulled on the door of the corporate offices but found it locked. While some of the demonstrators steadied the protest art against the windy weather, Wicks Lim pursued a second objective, hand-delivering a letter to hospital administration calling on Bay State Health to resume offering gender-affirming care. The letter is a request to meet with administration to discuss changes to its policy. Bay State Health was sent the letter via email on August 12th, but none of the group members received a response. Bay State Health announced in February that the hospital system would cease providing gender-affirming care to patients under 18. The move came after the U.S. Department of Health and Human Services issued two new rules that limit access to hormone treatments and puberty blockers. The first rule prevents any Medicare and Medicaid-enrolled hospitals from providing these treatments to youth. The second reduces Medicaid or Children's Health Insurance Program, CHIP, reimbursements for the same care. In a previous statement, Bay State Health said it would pause all gender-affirming care besides mental and emotional treatments. The hospital partnered with Trans Health to transfer its trans youth patients to a new provider. The collaboration would preserve the hospital's Medicare and Medicaid status and ensure trans youth receive the care they need, Bay State Health argued. Emma Christensen-Gurl, who wrote the letter Wicks Lim attempted to deliver, said the partnership with Trans Health does not guarantee trans youth are receiving their care. The added logistics of transferring to a new medical provider and the coinciding stigma ultimately limits access. "As someone who's currently trying to access gender-affirming care, it's hard enough for me as an adult," Christensen-Gurl said. "I can't imagine having so many barriers as a kid, and especially in a place that is so progressive. It just sets a precedent that really worries me." The bus protest art has traveled to Bay State locations in Northampton, Greenfield, and the main campus in Springfield. Security and police have been called before. Actions against Bay State Health appear to be picking up steam. When Millerone protested the hospital system's administration on June 9th, only 6 people showed up. By the end of the summer, that number was 4 times as large. "The business model for health insurance companies is to deny care," Millerone said. "As they increasingly deny care, more people are affected and willing to do something about it." At Millerone's protest last week, Ramon Igartua stood at the curb just days after his release from the hospital. He was prescribed medication to prevent blood clots from forming in his lungs, a condition called pulmonary embolism. His doctor told him to take 4 pills a day and wrote prescriptions to match his advice, but Igartua's insurance company would only pay for 1 pill a day. After 39 days without medication, another clot formed. Igartua nearly died. "If I could be a living subject that could help abolish these insurance companies, then I've won," Igartua said. Millerone added that the current healthcare system hurts Bay State Health as well. The company laid off employees across as many as 22 departments in June due to financial challenges. By removing the insurance companies, Millerone and Igartua said medical professionals would regain control over healthcare decisions. Millerone advocates for having a Massachusetts healthcare trust, a publicly funded healthcare account, and legislation to create a single-payer healthcare system is moving through Beacon Hill. An act establishing Medicare for all in Massachusetts received its first favorable vote by the Joint Committee on Healthcare Financing at the end of July. However, this redrafted version of the bill would form a committee to study the feasibility of single-payer health care rather than create the health trust that Milleron supports. Like Wick's limb, Milleron awaits Bay State Health's response to her request to meet about supporting a public health care system. The protests will continue on the second Tuesday of each month, the day the Bay State Health Board of Trustees meets, until change happens. We, as an electorate, have to enact what we need, Milleron said. We need to put the appropriate pressure and not re-elect people who don't solve this problem. And now in Gill, Riverside Building Eyed for Museum Cultural Center by Aaron Lee Hoffman. The newly established Riverside Municipal Building Use Committee and the Historical Commission are interested in using the three-room building at 54 French King Highway for a municipal museum and cultural heritage center following repairs. The proposal, presented by new Historical Commission member Holly Grosvenor, is an idea for what the building can be, with Grosvenor emphasizing that no rubber has hit the road. She explained that the building, constructed in 1926 as a former schoolhouse that now stores the Historical Commission's collection, is uniquely positioned on land with historical significance, framed in three eras: the town's prehistoric period and its dinosaur prints, indigenous tribes, their traditions and findings from archaeological studies from the Great Falls Massacre of 1676, and Gill's development in early New England. Grosvenor provided a packet of information that details the way the museum would be laid out between the three rooms, along with funding options and a timeline of implementation. Within the timeline, there are immediate recommendations for the town to fix the roof, protect the historical items inside, complete building assessments, document the building's historic nature, and create an emergency maintenance plan. The guiding principle should be stabilize first, restore selectively, interpret intelligently, expand only when justified, the packet reads. This presentation came during the second meeting of the Riverside Municipal Building Use Committee, which was established to review ideas for use of the historic building. This committee complements the work of a separate board that was formed to oversee repairs of the roof, which has been damaged and leaking since last winter. Both committees were established after town officials and residents met in late July to have a community discussion on what the future of the building should be, as the town seeks to decide on whether funding should go toward repairs amid the leaking roof and the work being done by the Historical Commission to explore its reuse. The commission made progress earlier this year on assessing the state of the building through a visit by the building inspector. A negative asbestos test cleared a hurdle toward reopening the space to the public. At the Riverside Municipal Building Use Committee's meeting last week, attendees discussed the specific touchstones for the museum in the three eras of Gill. One idea is to find a way to get some of Gill's dinosaur fossils back to town for display, as these are currently held in collections of other museums, such as the Hitchcock Ichnology Collection at the Beneski Museum of Natural History at Amherst College. It would be quite a substantial thing to not just talk about these fossils, but to have them, Grosvenor said. As for indigenous history, Grosvenor noted the building's location at the site of the Great Falls Massacre of 1676, where 300 non-combatant Native Americans, namely women, children, and the elderly, were massacred by English forces led by Captain William Turner. The idea would be to have display items from the archaeological findings associated with the years-long study of the May 1676 massacre that was completed last year. The space could serve as a cultural center, providing opportunities for education on indigenous traditions and history from guest speakers, and it could host a garden for planting crops that would have been grown by indigenous tribes. As for Gill's local history, the venue would offer a space for the collection the Historical Commission has amassed, and space could be reserved for private research for those interested in learning about their family history in Gill. Given the historic nature of the building, its location on land involved in two historic eras, and its proximity to Route 2 that would allow for regional access, Grosvenor said the site would be adequate for archiving, but also for being a multi-use community space. The list of potential funding sources that Grosvenor put together includes a mix of federal and state options, with mention by Gill resident James Aspel that private philanthropies could also be a source of funding. As for what the Historical Commission would like to see happen immediately, member Robert Perry, reading from a prepared statement, detailed having items from the collection on display, maintaining a multi-use room with some of the larger collection items, and having an appointment-only room where the museum is currently. Jen Waldron, who chairs the Riverside Municipal Building Use Committee, explained that she was putting together information to pass on to the Select Board, along with Town Administrator Ray Purrington and Ray Steele, who serves on the Roof Committee. She pointed out that the Select Board on August 24th approved a motion to get a Wi-Fi connection established in the building as soon as possible. While this discussion on a future use continues, members of the Riverside Municipal Building Use Committee and Historical Commission emphasized a need to work together and have open communication. Waldron noted there needs to be a level of community trust and involvement to continue this progress. Curricula, Playgrounds Among New Additions by Johnny Deppin in Buckland. When the four schools in the Mohawk Trail Regional School District welcome students back on September 2nd, they'll find new curricula and recreational activities, including new playgrounds for some of the Western Franklin County's youngest residents. Despite budget cuts and the loss of 21.5 positions across the district heading into the 2026-2027 school year, the majority of programs that were offered to students remain. Mohawk Trail Regional School. Some new academic flex blocks will be in effect this year at Mohawk Trail Regional School, along with the expansion of some special periods to the high school level and the addition of German to the language curriculum. According to Principal Chris Buckland, another change is the introduction of mandatory homework. Buckland said that during the first week of the school year, the teacher teams for each grade will meet and work out a schedule for homework that will be shared with the students during their advisory period. We really want to double down on academics and supporting students being the best that they can be, Buckland said. The homework is really trying to build on some of the practices we started to implement last year. We started to set some reading, and we looked at how we could help teachers be more rigorous in the summative assessments. One of the things we wanted to do was mandate that for students across the board. He added that the flex blocks were added for students to receive extra help from teachers during the school day. As Buckland said, keeping students after school isn't quite feasible with some of the commutes students have. That speaks to one of the challenges of a regional school, Buckland said. We can't always ask students to stay behind because of transportation, so it's a question of where else are we going to try and provide support during the day. Also new this year is the extension of woodshop, culinary arts, and baking to the high school level. Previously, these specials were offered exclusively to middle school students, but now the classes will consist of a mix of middle and high schoolers. Available to sophomores is CPR, first aid, and serve safe training, which the school can provide after receiving a $450,000 grant from the Barr Foundation in 2023. In middle school, Buckland mentioned the 7th and 8th graders will get a taste of German in addition to French and Spanish. Elementary schools. A pair of playgrounds and some new history curriculum is what tops the list for new additions at Buckland Shelburne Elementary School. On the non-academic side, construction of two new playgrounds came in a two-phase process. In the summer of 2025, the first playground was completed, and the second phase finished construction in early August. The most exciting things are the new playgrounds we put in over the summer, said Haley Gilmore, principal at Buckland Shelburne Elementary School. We had two new playgrounds that were fundraised completely by community support. They were installed and are ready to be used by the students this year. Outside of recess, the new history curriculum will be taught in grades 3 through 6. It's called Investigating History. Developed by the State Department of Elementary and Secondary Education, this curriculum asks students to dig deeper into history and the context surrounding it, rather than the typical memorization of key dates and figures. It helps students really dig into history and try to investigate and consider what could have happened and why it happened that way, and develop critical thinking, Gilmore explained. They're working with each other to try and solve the problems or figure out what happened in history. While not much has changed over the summer at Sanderson Academy in Ashfield, Principal Emma Leibowitz said that in the past, the elementary school hasn't really highlighted some of the programs that it offers. In addition to the regular specials, those being physical education, art, music, and library, Sanderson Academy also offers a mindfulness and yoga program that is available to all grade levels. According to Leibowitz, older students are able to use weights and kettlebells, while younger students focus on breathing and yoga poses. Leibowitz shared that the school has found the breathing techniques taught in class improve focus and attention, and that students have used the techniques when they're feeling stressed and dysregulated. Twice a month, Sanderson Academy holds an all-school assembly where they all take a moment to practice mindful breathing. Some new faces will populate the halls and classrooms in Ashfield this academic year, with a new sixth grade teacher and speech language pathologist joining the staff. A school adjustment counselor was also added, though this position will be shared between Sanderson Academy and Buckland Shelburne Elementary School. Outside of academics, Sanderson Academy is inviting its students to join the 100 Mile Club. Leibowitz said students can join this club by arriving before the start of the school day and walking the perimeter of the campus with staff members. During the winter, the students will walk in the gymnasium instead. The students who walk 100 miles by the end of the year will be recognized. At Coleraine Central School, a 5K and fun run throughout Coleraine, which has not been held since before the COVID-19 pandemic, is raising money to send the 5th and 6th grade classes to Nature's Classroom, a nonprofit that provides a 1 to 5 day field trip for students in 2nd through 8th grade. Nature's Classroom offers a plethora of educational subjects while students are with the organization, ranging from chemistry to learning the history of early America through activities such as colonial cooking and woodland ceramics. Starting at the town offices at 55 Main Road, those participating will have the option of a competitive 5K or a 0.7 fun run walk. Registration for the 5K costs $30, while the fun run costs $20. To register, visit runreg.com/13737. The race starts at 10 a.m. on Saturday, September 26th, and all registration fees go directly toward covering the cost of the trip. And now, student-led conferences, top initiatives for new school year in Charlemont by Johnny Deppin. A renewed focus on student writing, the expansion of student-led conferences, and newly painted picnic tables are some of the highlights at Hallamont Regional School heading into the 2026-27 academic year, which begins September 2nd. According to Principal Amber Tuluk, in the 2025-2026 academic year, the school began to introduce student-led conferences for the older grade levels. This year, however, Tuluk hopes to explain those conferences to some of the younger grades. A couple of our grade levels actually had student-led conferences in the spring, but all grade levels did student reflections to start for fall conferences and spring conferences, she said. Students talked about some of the goals they had for their learning, how they might accomplish those goals, and then they displayed different pieces of work that they were proud of, and they talked about why they were proud of it. She added that part of the mission at Hallamont is to celebrate student achievements, whether that be academic, athletic, or in the performing arts. Within academics, a major focus for all students will be making sure they can effectively communicate what they've learned through writing. Our primary focus this year is thinking about student writing, Tuluk said. Our big goal is that our students across the board will independently and confidently articulate their critical thinking across content areas through robust academic writing. Without going into too many details, as contracts aren't yet signed, Tuluk said some new faces will be at Hallamont, specifically in the related arts. And while no major improvements or renovations occurred in the building, she did mention that the picnic tables located on the school campus were painted over the summer by a community member. She also cited the custodial staff's hard work during the break. Our custodians did a phenomenal job and were able to finish both the summer cleaning and work through our growing to-do list for maintenance, Tuluk said. They were all stars. While available after-school programs have remained the same from last school year, Tulloch said she's putting out the call for people who are interested in being club leaders. She invites members of the community to share their passion or expertise with the youngest residents of Franklin County. Over the summer, students at Hallamont took part in a reading challenge, and Tulloch said she's excited for the first week, and more specifically, the first day of school, to see how students did. The first day of school, and really the first week, is always a bit magical, Tulloch said. I'm excited to welcome our students back for the school year. I am so eager to see student work celebrated in our hallways, and I'm really excited for the student conferences to sit in and listen to our students really own and talk about their learning. And now let's move on to the outdoors. Don't Tap Out, How to Bash the Basin's Ticking Water Bomb, by E! The Environmental Magazine. Dear Earth Talk, is the mega drought in the American West a new normal or just an anomaly? If the former, how should we be adjusting our lifestyles accordingly? JG via email asks. Research at the University of Texas shows that dry spells can be seen throughout our planet's history when warm waters directed storms away from the west during periods of high temperatures. However, with climate change worsening, scientists warn that this pattern that would have ebbed and flowed in the past will now last longer. Furthermore, conditions are worsening each year, especially as we use more and more water for new industries. Professor Jay Famigliati, who teaches at Arizona State's School of Sustainability, noted that in many areas, groundwater pumping is already the only lifeline, and it's a ticking time bomb. The mega drought may well extend as long as humans continue to warm the planet. A crucial example of this is the Colorado Water Basin, which provides natural resources to seven basin states. Amy Haas, executive director of the Colorado River Authority of Utah, said, "What I think we're seeing on the Colorado River is more in line with what we've coined aridification, the process by which a climate becomes increasingly dry. Just this century, the basin's natural flow has dropped 13%, posing big risks to this region since so many communities rely on the water that this basin provides. It is important that we take action on not only an individual level, but in how we approach water use, climate mitigation, and sustainability. Already, farmers are looking at ways to save water through planting crops that can thrive in drier climates. There have also been agreements made to reduce water use, but further policy changes are needed to actually make a difference. In daily life, particularly if you live in an area that faces these issues, taking steps such as fixing leaky faucets or creating a water-smart yard can help control wastefulness. For instance, did you know that every year the average household leaks 38,000 liters of water? Fixing these small issues can save you money as well as conserve water. For your lawn, incorporate more plants that are drought resistant and install drip systems instead of using sprinklers. Another way you could cut back on water would be switching up your routine to take a 5-minute shower. It could save more than 100 liters. Lastly, either reduce the number of times you do laundry or update your machine so it is more efficient, which could use only 50 liters per cycle instead of more than 100. These small changes, as well as spreading awareness in your community, are needed if we are to adjust to the mega drought that may never end. And now, before moving on to Bill Danielson, there are two obituaries today. In Buckland, Mass., James Tunnel E. Valiton, 75, passed away peacefully on August 13, 2026. James was born on February 27, 1951. James is survived by his daughter Jennifer, his granddaughter Naya James, his brother John and sister Janice, his nephews Ian and Mason, and many cousins as well as many friends. Graveside services will be held on Saturday, September 12th, 2026 at 11:30 a.m. at Plain Cemetery in Ashfield with Jack Cooper officiating. A celebration of James's life will follow at 1 p.m. at the Eagles Club in Buckland. Family and friends are invited to gather together to remember James, share stories, and celebrate the life he lived and the people he loved. And Jeffrey D. Puma Claremont of Conway, Massachusetts, passed away on August 21st, 2026 at Mercy Medical Center, just 1 week shy of his 70th birthday. He was born on August 28th, 1956. Jeff is survived by his wife and best friend, Kimberly Claremont, his daughter, Samantha Ann Klimisch, his son, Evan Jeffrey Claremont, and his beloved granddaughters, Kiana Klimisch and Haley Claremont. We will miss him deeply, and we will always remember the love, friendship, laughter, and memories he left behind. Services for Jeff will be private. And now by Bill Danielson, Tracking a Brilliant Songbird. Discover the distinct habits, plumage of one of New England's most striking seasonal visitors. The most vivid memory that I have of seeing a Canada warbler is an old one, all the way back to the end of the 20th century. I was on a springtime hike up the mighty Mount Monadnock, one of New Hampshire's great hiking destinations. I was still in my 20s, and so I thought that it was perfectly reasonable to climb the mountain while carrying every single piece of photography equipment that I owned at the time. Boy, was I stupid. The base of Monadnock is covered with mature forest, but as you climb higher and higher, the trees themselves get shorter and shorter. Before you reach the summit, the trees eventually disappear, but there is a magical zone of forest that is made up of miniature trees. This means that the birds that love the treetops are forced to enjoy this type of habitat in a place where the treetops are only 8 to 10 feet above the ground. This can create some amazing views of birds, and one that I saw was an exquisite male Canada warbler in full breeding plumage. The image of that bird is indelibly burned into my memory, but I never managed to get a photo. Fast forward to the 21st century, and I found myself stunned, amazed, and thrilled to see another Canada warbler right in my own backyard. The lighting wasn't quite as good as that Mount Monadnock experience, but the bird was closer, and I had my camera at the ready. Time spent in the thinking chair paid off again. The Canada warbler exhibits sexual dimorphism, which means that the males and females look different. The adult males have blue feathers on the head, back, and wings, with bold black speckles on the forehead. The feathers of the throat, breast, and belly are a gorgeous yellow, while the undertail coverts are white. Perhaps the most attractive feature of the male's plumage is a necklace of dark black stripes that occurs at the base of the throat. These guys are simply gorgeous. Adult females have the same pattern, but none of the colors are as bold or vivid. Like most warblers, the Canada warbler is a neotropical migratory bird that breeds in Canada and then spends the winter months in Central and or South America. In the specific example of the Canada warbler, the breeding range covers an extensive swath of Canada, including Nova Scotia, New Brunswick, southern Quebec, and southern Ontario, westward to Manitoba and beyond. However, the habitat that is preferred by the Canada warbler, mixed conifer and deciduous forest with a shrubby and mossy understory, can also be found at higher elevations in New England. Mount Greylock would be a prime example. In such a habitat, a male will set up a territory by singing to announce his presence. A female selects the males that they find most irresistible, and then they start the process of building a nest. She will look for a natural depression on the ground, often the result of an old stump or an upturned tree. And in this depression, she will fashion, you guessed it, the predictable cup-shaped nest built by most passerines, also known as songbirds. She will start with a foundation of coarse leaves, ferns, moss, and grasses. Then she will finish the inner lining by adding animal hair, rootlets, and fine grasses. After the 3 to 5 days of nest building is complete, the nesting cycle is very predictable. The female lays 2 to 6 eggs, one per day, that are a creamy white with brown speckles. And when the last egg is laid, she will begin the 11 or 12 day incubation period. During this time, she will have to leave the nest occasionally to find food. All the while, the male spends his time defending their territory, so there is a place to actually find food in peace. Once the eggs hatch, the male fully engages in feeding the chicks. They start out blind, deaf, and utterly helpless, but in just 10 days, they are strong enough to leave the nest and start flying. Once the chicks fledge from the nest, the parents will make sure that they are well fed for another 2 to 3 weeks. After that, the chicks are on their own, and the parents will not make any further attempt to breed. Their time spent on the breeding grounds is short, and they won't have a realistic chance to try a second nest. The Massachusetts Audubon Society lists the Canada warbler as a common species for only 2 weeks in the second half of May. They are listed as uncommon for the first half of June, and then as occasional for the latter half of June through the first half of August. Then, once the southward migration kicks in, the birds are listed as uncommon again for the second half of August and the first week of September. And then they're gone, heading for their wintering grounds in the high-altitude forests of Colombia, Ecuador, and Peru. I will close today's column with an admonition to avoid a pet peeve of mine. The Canada warbler should never be referred to as a Canadian warbler. Any warblers that breed in Canada could be considered Canadian, but there is only one species identified as a Canada warbler. The same is true with Canada geese. Many Canada geese breed in the United States, and so they are not Canadian at all. Many other geese that breed up in Canada are Canadian, but not Canada geese. This is something that novice birders must learn, and it is usually exasperated when experienced birders try to teach them as soon as possible. Thank you, Bill Danielson. And now for sports. Franklin Tech saddles up for another run. Eagles have numbers and position players to make run at league title, by Adam Hargraves. The Franklin Tech football team has the numbers and the position players to make another run at an Intercounty North League championship this season. The Eagles have one uncertainty in their offensive and defensive line. Some stalwarts graduated, leaving a group who has something to prove this season. "We are going to go as far as our line is going to bring us," Franklin Tech coach Joe Gamashi said. "We certainly have skill position guys. We are feeling pretty solid in our secondary and outline backing core. A major question mark is our line and how well they are going to come together and if they can show some toughness. If the players in the trenches can do their part, the Eagles have high expectations. If that happens," Gamashi said, "I would expect we would have a shot at a league title. We would have a shot at a state playoff bid. Maybe a vocational playoff appearance again." Franklin Tech has 44 players in preseason practices. The Eagles have a nice balance of younger players and upperclassmen. The majority of starters should be the more experienced players on the roster. Brady Gankars played very effectively last season at cornerback and developed with a handful of carries at running back. The muscular and imposing Gankars worked diligently in the offseason to prepare for a featured role out of the backfield. Wyatt Whitman brings some speed to the backfield as well. "We are eager to see what he can do," Gamashi said of Gankars. Gankars is a football-exclusive athlete at Franklin Tech. The work he did to get bigger is immediately evident. There should be a nice concoction of speed and size in Gankars' game. His season rests on the success of every part of the offense. "It's up to how we are as a team," Gankars said. "We have a really good group of guys. I just hope we can have a good year with the guys we have. I am a lot bigger. I gained 20 pounds since last year. My endurance is way better. I feel better with sprinting." Mason Bassett enters his junior season playing quarterback for the Eagles. "He showed a lot of development last year as a sophomore," Gamashi said. "He did a lot of really good things. His decision-making grew very quickly. We'll find out quickly if he's continued that upward trend." Franklin Tech has a host of talented weapons at its disposal. The wide receiver room features Hunter Donahue, Nolan Stafford, and Cole Bassett. "There are a lot of options there," Gamashi said. "A lot of weapons. I think our receiving core is pretty deep. We have 7 kids that would probably start on some other teams. He'll, Mason Bassett, do a good job making sure they all get some touches. Now, as an upperclassman, Bassett has the goal to lead the team. I want to step up as leader on the team," Bassett said. "We lost a lot of leadership last year. A lot of seniors graduated. That role needs to be filled. Bassett knows the offense and can help players who might not know what their roles are yet." During practice on August 26th, Bassett worked alone with the younger quarterbacks. "There is a lot of confidence in the weapons. Bassett also has full confidence in his offensive line. It makes my job a lot easier when they are skilled," Bassett said. "A lot of them have been in this program for 4 years. They are experienced, which helps a lot." The defense has a lot of returners at linebacker in Donahue and Whitman. Stafford is the safety for the Eagles. The sizable Cole Gamache anchors the defensive line. Gamache plays defensive end and tackle, depending on the defensive set. The Eagles open their season with a home game against McCann Tech on September 11th at 7 p.m. Franklin Tech's schedule includes a road trip to the coast to play Hull High School on October 16th at 6 p.m. And now by Adam Hargraves. Wood paces Red Hawks in defeat. Frontier falls to Hampshire in season opening match in Amherst. The Hampshire Regional Golf Team opened its season with a 151-180 win over Frontier Regional in suburban league play at Cherry Hill Golf Course on Monday. The Raiders, 1-0-1-0, got a 34-1-under from Braden Fennessy. The senior had 3 birdies and 2 bogeys on the 9-hole course. "You can always clean up bogeys," Fennessy said. "It's part of golf. Better chips, better putts, a little bit of everything." Fennessy injured himself playing hockey last season and missed the golf postseason. He is not partaking in the winter sport this fall and has high expectations for the playoffs. "It was kind of tough sitting on the sidelines," Fennessy said. "I couldn't help my team. I'm trying to get my scoring average down to 34 and get under par every match. The goal is to win Western Mass. See how far I can go in states." Hampshire Regional finished 12-5 last season. The Raiders had a nice round collectively in the opener. Cole Boissonneau shot a 38 playing alongside Fennessy. Wes Adamski also shot a 38, with Declan Butler carding a 41 for the Raiders. It was Adamski's first varsity match as a seventh grader. "Everybody had some jitters at the start," Hampshire coach Dan Corpita said. "But once we survived that first tee shot, everyone settled in and played golf. Most of our crew has played here before. They know what to expect, and Frontier is always tough. Everyone is working hard on every shot, thinking their way through it." Addie Wood shot a 41 for the Red Hawks. Wood was in the top pairing with teammate Braden Dion. "It was good. I had some not so great shots," Wood said. "I was glad I was able to pull it together. I was able to realize I was coming up too shallow with my gap wedge. Getting a little steeper made a big difference." Dion shot a 47 for the Red Hawks. Christian Powell had the next best round after Wood, shooting a 45. Frontier put together a good week of practice at Cherry Hill, but the play dipped a bit with another team on the course. "The pressure is a little higher when you are coming out for a match, obviously," Dion said. "You don't get do-overs. You have a lot more eyes watching your shot. You just have to take a deep breath and slow yourself down." Frontier has a younger roster outside of Wood and Dion. The hope is for improved play after the opening match against the Raiders. Frontier has 4 freshmen. "I think they just have to get their confidence," Frontier coach Dave Blanchett said. "Just play and stop thinking too much. They are thinking too much about their shot instead of just hitting the ball. They were nervous, first match against a good team." Frontier visits Turner's Falls at Thomas Memorial on Tuesday. McCann Tech 180, Athol 215. The Raiders 0-1-0-1 lost to the Hornets in a bi-county East matchup at Ellenwood Country Club in Tooltown. Owen Stoddard and Tyler Kazmarzik both shot a 41 for the Bears. Gabe Thomas had the low round for McCann Tech, shooting a 42 on the par 35 course. And that will conclude the sports section and the Greenfield Recorder for today. This is Janet Echeverria. 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
1: Hi, I'm Linda. I'll be reading an article from Woman's Day Magazine, Winter 2024 issue, Health Report, 10 Things to Know About Heart Health, Important Facts and Advice That Can Help Keep Your Ticker Healthy and Strong. 1. Women have bonus heart disease risk factors. Men and women share a good number of heart disease risk factors: diabetes, obesity, high blood pressure, high cholesterol, and smoking. But we don't talk enough about those that impact only women. Pregnancy-related complications like preeclampsia, preterm birth, and gestational diabetes that can affect heart health years later. So it's critical that doctors ask women, even those beyond childbearing age, whether they experience any of those during pregnancy or after giving birth, says cardiologist Niesa Goldberg, medical director of Atria, New York City, and a clinical associate professor of medicine at NYU Grossman School of Medicine. 2. Knowing the symptoms of a heart attack could save your life. If that elephant on the chest pressure is a warning sign that's burned into your mind, good. This hallmark symptom is one of the most common signs of heart attack in both men and women, but it's important to know that for women, it's not the only symptom to pay attention to. Women sometimes have no chest pressure and are likelier to experience more subtle symptoms that can easily be confused with something else. Become familiar with these typical signs of heart attack and call 911 immediately if you notice any of them. Shortness of breath with or without chest discomfort, a cold sweat, lightheadedness, or fainting, pain in the back, the neck, the jaw, the stomach, or one or both arms, nausea or vomiting. 3. Get your blood pressure checked. High blood pressure raises your risk of having a heart attack or a stroke, and the American Heart Association, AHA, refers to it as a silent killer because usually there are no symptoms. Having your blood pressure checked regularly is crucial for good heart health. This is especially important for Black people who have a higher rate of hypertension than other U.S. racial and ethnic groups, and theirs tends to be more severe. 4. Eat with your heart in mind. 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Inflammation and heart risk go hand in hand. You've probably seen this term buzzing around, a new nemesis to tackle. Our bodies use inflammation fleetingly to fight injury, but the chronic version, when inflammation becomes a constant, can negatively impact your heart. Unchecked inflammation plays a role in harmful cardiovascular changes that may up your heart disease risk. A blood test for C-reactive protein can measure inflammation. Exercising regularly and eating a balanced diet, including lots of fruits and vegetables, are anti-inflammatory habits. 6. Add some weights to your workout. Exercise in general is one of your heart's best friends. It helps keep blood pressure and stress hormones in check, and it plays a key role in healthy weight loss and weight maintenance. Combining cardio with strength training may be extra beneficial. It reduces the risk of sudden cardiac event, and a meta-analysis found that it reduced overall body fat as well as belly fat. Try to strength train your upper and lower body 2 or 3 times a week. 7. Smoking and vaping hurts. Snuffing out traditional cigarettes is long-standing heart health advice, and research shows that it's smart to put down e-cigs too. Vaping increases blood pressure and heart rate and is associated with a greater risk of stroke or heart attacks. If you're having trouble quitting, talk to your doctor about programs or meds that may help you extinguish a smoking habit for good. 8. Sleep soundly for a strong heart. Snoozing well is of major importance for heart health. Poor sleep increases inflammation and can negatively affect blood pressure, diabetes, and weight. Set yourself up for better Z's with a good sleep hygiene. Keep to a regular sleep-wake schedule 7 days a week. Don't have a large meal of caffeine or alcohol too close to bedtime. All can mess with your sleep. Ditch digital devices at least an hour before bedtime. Find non-stimulating wind-down activities that relax you and tell your brain it's time to settle down. 9. Sugar isn't so sweet to your heart. There's a direct and significant link between intake of added sugar, the type that's added to processed foods and drinks, as opposed to the kind naturally found in fruit, and the risk of dying from heart disease, according to a study in JAMA, yet most Americans still eat way too much. The AHA recommends a maximum of 6 teaspoons of sugar a day for women. 10. The shape of your midsection matters. If your belly region is a bit flabby, it's not the jiggle that's risky for your heart. The problem is the visceral fat below. It lives in the abdominal cavity where it wraps around organs and affects hormones. This can harm your heart even if your overall weight is healthy. No exercise or diet targets belly fat, but the AHA says getting 150 minutes of weekly exercise can help reduce it.
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4: 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Today is Wednesday, September 9th, 2026, and you're listening to Valley Eye Radio's Health News from the New York Times, a weekly roundup of stories, scientific discoveries, expert insights, and must-know updates from the worlds of medicine and wellness. In this edition, we'll be covering a promising experimental cholesterol treatment, the FDA's recent approval of a new pancreatic cancer drug, and the implications for other similar drugs in development, advances in understanding and potentially treating severe autism, and the 5 surprising signs of aging. I'm Paul, your host and narrator. We begin our program with Carolyn Y. Johnson's August 28th article, An Experimental Single-Time Treatment Slashed Cholesterol for a Year. A one-time gene-editing treatment to lower cholesterol had long-lasting effects a year later, scientists reported last Friday. The results highlight the potential to treat even common diseases by altering people's genes. In the small study, which followed only 15 patients, participants who got the highest dose saw their cholesterol levels plunge by half and stay that way for a year. The results were presented at the European Society of Cardiology Congress and published in the New England Journal of Medicine. Earlier this year, a similar one-and-done clinical trial that used a different gene-editing approach also reported significantly reduced bad LDL cholesterol in 35 patients. Both efforts are early safety studies and are years away from becoming an option people will be offered in a doctor's office. But an approach that once seemed almost outlandishly far out has inched closer to reality as evidence accrues that it works and that the results stick. As a preventive cardiologist, you're really thinking, I'll treat people chronically for many, many years, said Dr. Luke Laffin, a cardiologist at the Cleveland Clinic who led the new study. To have the possibility of giving a one-time cure is much more akin to other specialties, like a surgeon. A one-and-done treatment is appealing to many patients and physicians. Despite an ever-growing armory of pills, injections, and lifestyle interventions to lower the risk of heart disease, it remains the number one killer of Americans. About half of people who start taking a daily statin stop, and many who could benefit from the drugs don't start them. Lack of access to health care, an inability to tolerate the drugs, and concerns about taking a medicine for life all can play a role. In the new study, funded by the biotechnology company CRISPR Therapeutics, 15 patients received a one-time infusion of lipid nanoparticles, essentially fat bubbles, carrying gene-editing machinery to their livers. That machinery was programmed to snip and disable a gene involved in cholesterol metabolism called ANGPTL3. The experiment was inspired, in part, by the discovery that there are people who have naturally occurring versions of the ANGPTL3.

0: This broadcast service is provided by Valley iRadio. The material being read is the copyright property of the publications being read. Access to this program is solely for persons who cannot read the original printed version due to a visual impairment or other disability. By continuing to listen, you confirm that you have such a condition.
1: For 15 years, Dr. Musunuru recalled that initially, there was skepticism from companies that were more interested in using the technology on rare diseases instead of a common killer that already has many traditional treatment options. "I tried very hard to convince people you should work on cardiovascular disease," he said. Even as a proponent of the approach, Dr. Musunuru cautions that these still are the early days and that much larger studies need to be done. He predicted that this might become an option for patients in the early 2030s. Up next, FDA approves drug poised to transform care for pancreatic cancer. By Gina Collada, Rebecca Robbins, and Carolyn Y. Johnson. From August 26th. The Food and Drug Administration approved last Wednesday a new drug for advanced pancreatic cancer, ushering in a new era of treatment for a disease that has long been considered one of the most hopeless in medicine. The drug, taken as two pills a day, is the first of its type and has electrified cancer specialists and patients. It is not a cure, but it is the first treatment to substantially extend the lives of patients with pancreatic cancer. The drug, Diraxadrazib, is made by Revolution Medicines and will be sold under the brand name Razonque, spelled R-A-S-O-N-Q-U-E. It was approved for patients who have metastatic pancreatic cancer and have already tried chemotherapy. In a key clinical trial, participants who got Diraxadrazib lived for a median of over 13 months, compared with less than 7 months for those who got chemotherapy. Some patients who have gotten the drug through clinical trials have lived for years. "We've never seen a benefit like this," said Dr. Anna Birkenblit, the chief scientific and medical officer at the Pancreatic Cancer Action Network, an advocacy group for research and patients. Revolution Medicines said the drug would have a sticker price of $39,800 a month, or about $478,000 when patients take it for a full year. The vast majority of the cost is expected to be covered through insurance, with varying out-of-pocket costs for patients. Since May, more than 2,000 patients have received free, early access to the drug through an expanded access program that the company set up after its key clinical trial concluded. The company said that people receiving the drug through this pathway would transition to getting it covered through insurance. After designating the drug for a fast-tracked review, the FDA approved the Diraxadrazib just 35 days after accepting Revolution Medicines' application. The pancreas, a gland deep in the abdomen, helps regulate blood sugar and digestion. Pancreatic cancer kills more than 50,000 people in the United States a year. Only 3% of patients whose pancreatic cancer has spread to distant parts of their body live for 5 years after being diagnosed. The few available treatment options, typically grueling chemotherapy, do little to extend life. For years, researchers had despaired of even finding a more effective treatment for this cancer. So, at a cancer meeting in May, oncologists stood up and applauded. And according to people in the room, some wept when the clinical trial data was presented showing a doubling in survival times. The researcher who gave that presentation and led the key study, Dr. Brian Wolpin of the Dana-Farber Cancer Institute in Boston, said in an interview that he was stunned by the trial results when he was finally allowed to see them. "I have not seen anything like that before in trials we have run in pancreatic cancer," he said. "I just kept repeating, wow." Nearly all pancreatic

0: as well as many lung and colon cancers, are fed by a mutated cellular protein called KRAS, K-R-A-S. Without it, they die. But there seemed to be no toehold for a drug to attack the smooth-surfaced KRAS protein and block it. For that reason, the long-standing conventional wisdom in the field was that it would be impossible to develop a drug that homes in on KRAS. But over decades, a series of scientific advances upended that dogma. Daraxonrasib's success showed that KRAS could be conquered. It uses a novel approach that glues molecules together to grab and shut down KRAS. Daraxonrasib often causes side effects like rash, diarrhea, fatigue, and nausea. Several patients who took the drug in clinical trials said that the side effects could be harsh. Some said that it extending lives by 13 months was not enough. They wanted years, decades even, with their families. But over the past few years, daraxonrasib studies began reporting such promising early results that patients around the world scrambled for spots in clinical trials that were testing it. Oncologists say daraxonrasib is only the beginning of what they see as a new era in treating pancreatic cancer and other cancers fueled by KRAS. Revolution Medicines and other companies are testing dozens of similar KRAS drugs in clinical trials. The drugs are being tested alone, in combination and along with chemotherapy and immunotherapy. They also are being tested as initial therapies for pancreatic cancer. The hope now is that as treatments evolve and improve, most patients might be able to keep their cancers in check for years or even indefinitely. We continue with Rebecca Robbins and Carolyn Y. Johnson's follow-up story, The Race to Develop More Medicines Like the New Pancreatic Cancer Drug, from August 27th. The Food and Drug Administration's approval last Wednesday of a new drug for pancreatic cancer marked the end of a long quest to develop a medicine that can hit one of cancer's most elusive targets. Researchers hope the new drug is just the beginning, opening a new chapter in treatment for a range of cancer types. At least 79 drugs that take a similar approach are being tested in 238 clinical trials worldwide, according to one tally by academic researchers. Large drug makers like Eli Lilly, Pfizer, Amgen, and AstraZeneca are among the companies racing to develop their own medicines that work like the new drug, daraxonrasib, which is made by Revolution Medicines and will be sold as Razonque, spelled R-A-S-O-N-Q-U-E. Cancer is a slippery foe that often finds a way to evade one particular therapy, and there's hope that treating it with multiple approaches simultaneously could help squelch tumors. Already, studies are underway that test combinations of KRAS-targeting drugs alongside other types of therapies to launch a multi-pronged attack. Daraxonrasib's approval could lead to more such trials. Researchers widely agree that the emerging class of drugs will need combinations to advance their clinical response and durability, said Channing Dare, a pioneering KRAS scientist who oversees academic labs in North Carolina and Berlin that have been tracking experimental drugs and trials in the field. Revolution Medicines, a small company near San Francisco that had no approved products before daraxonrasib, is widely seen as the leader in the field. One of its most closely watched and potentially most significant trials is testing daraxonrasib as the first drug given after a pancreatic cancer diagnosis, instead of as a second-line treatment for people who had already tried chemotherapy, the group for which the drug won approval. Revolution is also developing a similar medicine, zoldonrasib, that has shown early promise for lung cancer. The company also has collaborations underway with drug makers like Bristol-Myers Squibb, Tango Therapeutics, and Summit Therapeutics to study combinations involving its KRAS-targeting drugs. Terex and Razib is not the first to target Crass. Two others, sold by Amgen and Bristol-Myers Squibb, won approval to treat forms of lung cancer several years ago. But those drugs were disappointments. They delivered only modest benefits because they targeted only one mutant form of Crass, and only when it was not actively driving cancer growth. As a result, tumors rapidly mutated to evade the treatment. Drugs like Diraxonrasib and others in development are more powerful because they can work on an array of mutations, and because they block Crass when it is actively causing cancer growth. But they run into the same problem as other targeted therapies. Eventually, the treatment stops working, and the cancer returns. Crass is part of a family of proteins that develop mutations in about a fifth of human cancers, including some that have not historically been thought to be susceptible to this kind of treatment approach. Take breast cancer, for example. Crass mutations are very rare in breast tumors, but when the breast cancer spreads to other parts of the body, like the lungs or the liver, and develops a resistance to treatment, it can sometimes develop Crass mutations. Researchers now hope to plan a clinical trial that would test the approach in breast cancer. One drug maker, Erasca, has generated attention for early-stage studies of its Crass-targeting drug, ERAS-0015, in cancers of the lung and pancreas. That experimental drug is similar to Diraxonrasib, so similar, in fact, that in a letter last spring, Revolution Medicines lawyers accused its competitor of violating a key patent and demanded that it stop work on the drug in the United States. Erasca, which is based in San Diego and bought the rights to its experimental drug from a Chinese company, has denied the accusations. 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We are followed by The Week at 1:30 and Woman's World Health News at 2 p.m. I'm Paul, your host and narrator. We're back with Carl Zimmer's and Azin Gureshi's Study of Brain Proteins Spurs Optimism for Autism Treatments, from August 27th. Scientists have uncovered a wealth of clues about how genetic mutations lead to severe forms of autism, offering opportunities for testing drugs that could treat the condition, according to a study published last Thursday. The researchers charted how mutations change the way proteins work together in cells, altering the development of the brain. This is making maps of unknown territories that's really necessary to move the biology forward, said Dan Geschwind, a neurogeneticist at the University of California, Los Angeles, who was not involved in the study. Researchers have been studying autism for over 80 years, but it has only been in recent years that they have been able to explore its molecular biology. One reason that progress has been so slow is that autism is not just one condition, but a broad constellation of them. People with autism can have difficulty with language and making social connections, and often display restricted or repetitive behaviors. While many children with an autism diagnosis can grow up to lead independent adult lives, others may be non-speaking, have intellectual disabilities, and require round-the-clock care. But in around 30% of people diagnosed with autism, typically those with the most severe disabilities, scientists have identified single gene mutations that are almost guaranteed to cause the disorder. When those genes started coming to light 20 years ago, scientists eagerly hoped they could find precise treatments for severe autism. In some studies, they engineered mice with the mutations and then tried different drugs to reverse their autism-like symptoms. But those efforts have not led to any effective treatment targeting a specific gene. It had become painfully clear that scientists needed a much deeper understanding of what mutations actually do to the brain before they could hope to create drugs to treat autism. A number of autism researchers are now looking at how genes turn on and off in neurons that carry mutations linked to autism. When a gene makes a protein inside a cell, that protein almost never works alone. To know what a protein does, you have to get to know the other proteins it interacts with. Further experiments have revealed that mutations linked to autism change how these proteins join together. In some cases, the mutation caused a pair of proteins to become sticky, so that they held on more tightly to each other. In other cases, the mutation made them slippery, so that the proteins tended to fall away. The researchers then picked a few mutations to study in detail. In one experiment, they focused on a pair of genes called FOXP1 and FOXP4 that become active in developing brains. Normally, the two proteins stick together and then grab onto certain genes, turning them on so that the cell can divide, producing new brain cells. A mutation linked with autism alters the shape of FOXP1, taking away the molecular glue that keeps FOXP1 and FOXP4 stuck together. On its own, FOXP1 keeps on switching on the right genes for normal brain development. But the now liberated FOXP4 goes rogue. The rogue FOXP4 protein grabs onto other genes that should be silent and turns them on. The result is devastating. The cell can no longer divide properly. This intimate picture of how autism mutations work offers scientists new ideas for how to undo their effects. A drug might serve as a molecular glue to stick FOXP1 and FOXP4 back together again, for example. Another strategy might be to block FOXP4 proteins from attaching to DNA so that it can't wreak havoc. If the scientists can find a drug that can reverse the FOXP1 mutation, it's possible that it will be effective only for people with that particular mutation. If that's true, then finding treatments for severe autism may become a long slog, requiring scientists to search for a different drug for each molecular disruption. Similar clinical trials are underway to identify potential genetic treatments for individual mutations. Far less is known about the genetic changes contributing to milder autism, and some autistic people view the condition as a natural variation that does not need a cure. But for people with severe disabilities and their families, the convergence identified in the study could mean it will be possible to use the same treatments to help people with severe autism caused by different genetic mutations. We end with Jancy Dunn's 5 More Surprising Signs You're Getting Older from August 21st. I've noticed 2 odd things about my feet lately. They've grown in shoe size, and walking barefoot hurts on flat surfaces such as my kitchen floor. Last year, I wrote a column about weird signs that you're getting older, including shifting teeth and changes in your voice. I've spotted plenty more since then, like the foot changes. So I called Sabrina Minhas, assistant clinical professor at the Temple University School of Podiatric Medicine, and asked her if both experiences were common. Absolutely, she said. Dr. Minhas explained that as we age, the ligaments, tendons, and muscles that support the arches in our feet can weaken, causing the arch to gradually descend. As a result, our feet can become longer and wider, which may require a larger shoe size. As for the pain of walking on flat surfaces, with age, the fat pads under your heel and the ball of your foot tend to diminish and are less effective at cushioning the bones. My older patients have very little fat on their feet, and they will tell me that walking barefoot on a hard floor feels as though they are walking directly on their bones or on pebbles, Dr. Minhas said. She advises patients to wear slippers or sandals with sturdy foot support at home. I wondered, what else can surprise us with age? so I asked experts to find out. Your skin might be itchier. As we age, our skin gets drier, thinner, and can develop tiny cracks, leading to inflammation and itchiness. According to the American Academy of Allergy, Asthma, and Immunology, itchy skin is one of the most common reasons older adults see a dermatologist. Dermatologists suggest bathing in lukewarm water rather than hot water, which can strip the skin of natural oils, and moisturizing right after bathing. Use products that contain skin-calming ingredients such as ceramides and colloidal oatmeal, which can help repair and build the skin barrier and reduce inflammation. The causes of chronic itching are a complex interplay of a broken skin barrier, the immune system, and the nerve system beneath our skin, all of which are significantly influenced by aging. If you have chronic itching, meaning 6 weeks or more, a dermatologist can often help treat it. Itching without a rash can also be a sign of conditions such as chronic kidney disease or liver disease. Your heart can beat more slowly during exercise. While your resting heart rate largely stays the same as you age, your maximum heart rate will slow during physical activity. The causes are not completely understood. It might be that your heart's natural pacemaker, called the sinus node, has a tendency to slow down with age. Your heart's ability to respond to signals from your nervous system may also slow as you get older. See a doctor if you notice a sudden and unexplained change in heart rate during exercise, shortness of breath, or feel as if your heart rate is consistently higher than usual for the same amount of effort. Your taste or sense of taste may diminish. Lately, I've noticed that my constant companion at dinner is a shaker of salt, or I'll slop more hot sauce on my food than usual. Sometimes when we age, our sense of taste can diminish. In a 2025 study, researchers conducted taste tests with 1,392 healthy people, ranging in age from 10 to 94, and found that the ability to perceive flavors began to decline in the 30s and dropped substantially after 60. And that, my friends, concludes this week's edition of Health News from the New York Times. Thank you for being with us. I'm Paul, your host and narrator, wishing you health, happiness, and harmony. 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
1: This is an article entitled Set Realistic Expectations When Housebreaking Puppies. Arguably, one of the most challenging and often frustrating components about puppyhood is training the dog to use the outdoors for bathroom needs. It's easy to underestimate the time involved in housebreaking a puppy. Individuals and families who decide to bring new puppies into their homes understand that their lives are bound to change until the new pup acclimates to the household. Many are willing to accept the work involved because of the love and affection their adorable puppy offers. The Humane Society of America says puppies typically can control their bladders for 1 hour for every month of age. That means if the dog is 3 months old, he can hold it for about 3 hours. How often a puppy will need to defecate depends on the food being fed and when meals are offered. The American Kennel Club says that most puppies will need to poop shortly after a meal, anywhere from 15 minutes to a few hours. Puppies typically can hold urine a little longer overnight, but probably won't be able to go the entire night without a potty break. Many pups can last around 6 hours from the last time they've gone out. An early morning bathroom break will be needed, or consider penning the dog with puppy pads to catch the mess until the dog gains greater control over its bladder. The following are some other tips for housebreaking success. Take pups outside immediately in the morning, after naps, and after vigorous play. Pick up food bowls and water several hours before bedtime. This can prevent accidents by ensuring dogs' stomachs and bladders are not full overnight. Some pups may be hesitant to go outside when the weather is cold, rainy, or snowy, so people who live in cold climates may want to wait until the weather warms up to adopt their puppies. Err on the side of caution at the start. Take the pup outside once every 30 to 60 minutes to establish a system of reward and praise for going outside. Contain the pup when you can't provide it with your undivided attention. It only takes a moment for a puppy to wander off and have an accident. Housebreaking requires extreme patience, routine, and practice. Eventually, the puppy will gain greater control of its bowels and stop soiling inside the house.
2: Hello, my name is Barbara. I'm retired and currently live in Agawam. I'm so pleased to be a volunteer reader. I truly believe we are all called to serve one another with whatever time and talents we have. Keep listening to Valley Eye Radio.
3: Hi, this is Marcia, and today I'll be reading from the September 4th edition of The Week magazine. Let's start with the editor's letter. Turns out that even the climate alarmists were insufficiently alarmed. This summer, while we were distracted by war, gas prices, gilded ballrooms, mean AI videos, and other reckless idiocy, climate change, dismissed by Donald Trump as the greatest con job ever perpetrated on the world, seems to have reached a tipping point. The U.S., Europe, and the world are suffering through the most extreme heat and related weather events in our lifetimes. What we're experiencing is what our community has been predicting for 30 years, said Jean Jouzel, former vice chair of the United Nations IPCC panel of climate experts. In Europe, prolonged heat waves with temperatures over 100 degrees killed tens of thousands, baked Britain brown, sparked massive wildfires, and turned sections of the Danube, the Rhine, the Po, and other rivers into cracked mud. It's Europe's second consecutive summer of apocalyptic heat and drought. In the U.S., July was the hottest month since records began in 1895. For weeks, most of the Southwest and Southern California have been roasting in temperatures near or over 110 degrees. A prolonged drought has left the Colorado River and Lakes Mead and Powell with so little water that California, Nevada, and Arizona now face major cuts in their allocations that may reach 40% if conditions worsen in future years. Wildfires of unprecedented intensity and scope have transformed vast tracts of majestic western U.S. forests into charred, scraggly scrublands that may never regrow. The average temperature of the world's oceans has climbed to just shy of 70 degrees, higher, scientists say, than at any time in the past 125,000 years. They told us so. In fact, ugly consequences of climate change are arriving even faster than scientists predicted as temperature increases accelerate. The Super El Niño developing in the Pacific will add additional heat and make matters worse. Meanwhile, our would-be emperor spurns solar and EVs, fetishes oil and gas, and spent $4 billion to cancel already approved offshore wind farms. Wind turbines cause cancer, he says. Nero fiddles, Rome burns. William Falk, editor at large. From the main stories page, it wasn't all bad. A British man's wedding was saved by his future grandfather's-in-law's mobility scooter. While out on his bachelor celebrations, Andy Sheldon, 47, slipped on a step and broke his tibia, fibula, and another bone in his ankle. His fiancée Lisa worried that his crutches would stop them holding hands on their big day. But her granddad happily loaned the lovebirds his scooter, and Sheldon cruised down the aisle hand in hand with his now wife. Everyone was saying it was the best wedding entrance, said Lisa. At age 91, Helen Woodyard finally got the high school diploma she's wanted for decades. Inspired by her four children, who all earned their degrees, Woodyard began attending GED classes at West Georgia Technical College at age 88. Over nearly 1,000 hours of coursework, she learned to use a scientific calculator and a computer and discovered that she really loved math, although geometry proved to be the hardest. More than 30 members of her family came to see her graduate last month. They were so proud of me, Woodyard said. She has a simple message for other senior learners. It's never too late to pursue your education or get your GED. A pet goose is being hailed as a hero after it helped save 60 chickens and turkeys from a fire. When a faulty wire sparked a blaze at a barn on the Gerber family's property in Richmond, Texas, the normally quiet Goosey waddled outside the structure and honked loud enough to wake up Bert Gerber, who quickly doused the fire with a watering hose. It was the first time Bert had heard a honk from Goosey. "I don't think we give animals enough credit," said Bert's wife, Chelsea. "They do communicate with you, just not with words." From the Controversy of the Week page, only in America. The U.S. Army is offering soldiers 4 days off to play Grand Theft Auto 6 if they'll re-enlist for at least 2 more years. Offered to 130 members of an engineering battalion at Georgia's Fort Stewart, the four-day pass coincides with what the Army calls the highly anticipated release of the video game in November. The idea, said a spokesperson for the 3rd Infantry Division, was to have a unique incentives program that connects to what soldiers are interested in. Demon Hunter, a Seattle-based Christian metal band, is suing Netflix, claiming a tour based on the movie's K-pop Demon Hunters has plunged the band into existential crisis. Although KPDH, the most watched movie in Netflix history, chronicles the adventures of a K-pop girl group that literally hunts demons, Demon Hunter claims Netflix is no more entitled to tour a live musical act under that name than it would be to tour as K-pop Metallica or K-pop U2. Well, it was a good week for never changing after election denier and MyPillow CEO Mike Lindell announced he'd pay $825,000 for a hand recount of his own recent defeat in Minnesota's GOP gubernatorial primary, then withheld payment, calling the state's plan for the recount an unlawful bait and switch. It was a good week for tiebreakers after former Anchorage Mayor Dan A. Sullivan endorsed incumbent GOP Senator Dan S. Sullivan over challenger Dan J. Sullivan in Alaska's U.S. Senate race. Invoking his status as the OG Dan Sullivan, the former mayor urged Alaskans to vote for Daniel S. Sullivan. And it was a good week for Cinderella stories after Prince Laurent of Belgium formally recognized Clément Vandenkerkhove, a 26-year-old former car salesman, as his biological son. The product of a brief relationship between the prince and a Belgian singer, Vandenkerkhove can now legally use his father's surname, Saxe Coburg, but said to do so would be a betrayal of his mother. But it was a bad week for tantrums after a Justice Department lawyer told a court that if President Trump is blocked from completing his renovations to the Kennedy Center in Washington, D.C., which include renaming it the John F. Kennedy Center for the Performing Arts, restored and renovated by President Donald J. Trump, the unsafe building will be taken down. It was a bad week for athletes after a Chinese robot competing in the World Humanoid Robot Games in Beijing ran the 100-meter sprint in 9.39 seconds, beating the human record of 9.58 seconds set by Usain Bolt in 2009. And it was a bad week for secondhand smoke after the Wall Street Journal reported that the surge in cannabis used by baby boomers is becoming a nuisance for their younger neighbors. Fiorella Terenzi, 64, says that when she's tried to talk to the 70-something couple next door about the wafting fumes, it's always that kind of smirk like, "Oh, come on, if you're stoned, you're cool." In other news, Trump's new crackdown on asylum seekers. In the Trump administration's latest immigration crackdown, the State Department announced plans this week to revoke the visa of foreign citizens who originally came to the United States temporarily but sought to stay longer by applying for asylum, potentially affecting as many as 200,000 visa holders and asylum applicants. Those being targeted came to the U.S. between 2016 and 2026 on B-1 or B-2 visas, which are issued for the purposes of business or tourism. The State Department plans to revoke the visas on a rolling basis. Under President Trump and Secretary Rubio's leadership, we are making clear that a visa is a privilege, not a right, said State Department spokesman. The State Department also told embassies and consulates that they must postpone all scheduled visa interviews until officers are trained on the administration's more restrictive policies. From the U.S. at a glance, Newport News, Virginia. Honor rescinded? The Navy is considering renaming an aircraft carrier originally intended to honor Doris Miller, a black hero of World War II, CNN reported last week. It's unclear what name the still-in-construction vessel will be given, but sources told the outlet that the Navy is weighing naming it for Donald Trump, an unprecedented honor for a sitting president. The Navy has already stopped using the name USS Doris Miller internally, referring to the ship instead by its hull number, CVN-81. It intends to name a different ship after Miller. When the Japanese attacked Pearl Harbor, Miller, a mess attendant, grabbed a machine gun after the gunners on deck were killed and fired at Japanese planes, downing at least one before dragging wounded sailors to safety. Names of warships are rarely changed, but last year Defense Secretary Pete Hegseth ordered the renaming of the USNS Harvey Milk, which had honored the slain Navy veteran and gay rights activist. From the world at a glance, Moscow, secret CIA trip. CIA Director John Ratcliffe traveled to Russia this week for undisclosed talks, CBS News reported. The U.S. declined to confirm the trip, but a U.S. military transport plane and diplomatic motorcade were spotted in Moscow. Ratcliffe has been directly involved in negotiations on recent prisoner swaps, but this is his first visit as director. It comes as Russia's hybrid war on European nations, including NATO members that support Ukraine, has grown overt. A second explosives-laden drone was found this week near Germany's Leipzig airport, and German Chancellor Friedrich Merz said his country was facing very real threats. Other NATO states have had GPS signals jammed, warehouses set on fire, and utilities cyber-attacked. The last time a CIA director visited Moscow was in 2021, when William Burns traveled there to warn Russian President Vladimir Putin not to invade Ukraine. From the briefing page, Afghanistan under the Taliban. 5 years after the botched U.S. withdrawal, millions face repression, hunger, and despair. Where women have no rights. August 15th, when the government fell, was the worst and most painful day of my life, Kabul resident Shakiba told the BBC. She had wanted to be a pilot, but now she stays indoors making jewelry. Every year when this date comes, I feel as if an old wound opens again and a new feeling of defeat fills my heart. Once the Taliban took power, women who were in college or were working as doctors, lawyers, and entrepreneurs were sent home. Most now leave the house only once or twice a month, fully covered. Any perceived infraction is punished by flogging. One woman, Shaima, said she was forced to confess to crimes of apostasy and speaking to men, and was publicly whipped 50 times, traumatizing her children. Speak up for Afghan woman, Kabul resident Ila told one of the few journalists allowed into the country. Keep the world's attention on our situation. We need solidarity, not silence. From the best columns, the U.S., Blanche's commitment to injustice. Mona Charon, The Bulwark. Todd Blanche has made only one promise about his tenure as U.S. Attorney General, said Mona Charon, total subservience to Donald Trump. Blanche, who was Trump's personal lawyer before he was nominated to serve as the nation's top law enforcement official, was narrowly confirmed by the Senate several weeks ago. Asked on Meet the Press if he would pledge to act independently of the White House, Blanche flatly said no and insisted that the Attorney General must answer to the President. When pressed, he claimed that Trump will never ask him to do anything unethical or illegal. That's laughable, given that Blanche and his predecessor, Pam Bondi, have shamelessly weaponized the Justice Department to conduct blatantly political investigations and attempted prosecutions of James Comey, Jerome Powell, Mark Kelly, and many other Trump enemies. Blanche has advocated paying damages to January 6 rioters convicted of crimes and strenuously tried to shut down the full release of the Epstein files. He also ordered the transfer of potential Epstein witness, Ghislaine Maxwell, to a minimum security club Fed. In confirming Blanche, Republicans have chosen spinelessness, a Justice Department that will serve only one man. Viewpoint. Eggs recalled because of probability of death. Deli meals, possible metal contamination. Beef, blueberries. I haven't eaten a salad in the last month that wasn't made with lettuce I didn't grow myself. And I've abandoned my beloved blueberry muffins. But it's about more than giving up favorite foods. It's about being sick because Taylor Farms wanted to make more money and the Trump administration was okay with that. Contaminated lettuce turns out to be a story about the time of Trump when the corruption gives us an object lesson in what happens to ordinary people when our institutions work for the rich and powerful instead of for us. Joyce Vance in her Substack newsletter. Well, it must be true. I read it in the tabloids. A Long Island, New York man has completed 6 marathons running barefoot. John Mazai, 57, a ballroom dance instructor, ditched the sneakers after finding it ended his knee problems and ran his first shoeless marathon in 2010. He's suffered occasional blood blisters and glass shards from running barefoot on pavement, but no serious problems. He attracts plenty of attention on his runs. People say, "Hey, you forgot your shoes," Mazai says. "Once he was stopped by police who thought I robbed somebody. I said, actually, I was doing an 8-minute mile." A British farm has stirred outrage for operating a children's slide modeled on the Titanic. The ride at Gravely Farm in Hertfordshire, which offers activities for families, tilts a boat-like structure and sends riders down chutes onto a crash mat. Critics say it's sick and distasteful, disrespectful and strange to base a kid's ride on a tragedy that killed nearly 1,500 people. The farm's manager said he'd consider a name change, but decided not to give in to the woke brigade. Had any survivors lived to see it, he said, he'd hoped they'd have looked upon the slide with a kindly smile. A tractor-trailer accident left a Rhode Island roadway blanketed with 2 tons of raw squid that hours of summer heat turned into reeking calamari. The vehicle was headed to a processing plant when the trailer dislodged and tipped, dumping much of its load. Crews work for hours to scrape up the cephalopods, which have a distinct odor, noted a local fisherman. It can be very foul-smelling. Police in Narragansett dubbed the event the Squidpocalypse of 26. From the Talking Points page, noted, the CIA is experiencing an unprecedented wave of retirements and resignations, according to an internal document. The CIA workforce is believed to have numbered 22,000 in early 2025, and about 1,000 may have since left, a former official said. Because of a backlog of paperwork, new retirees are warned they may not receive their first full retirement check for 9 months. The Washington Post. The Bureau of Land Management, the agency in charge of protecting wild horses on federal land, is quietly selling Mustangs to buyers who, to get around a ban on slaughtering wild horses, resell them to be exported alive and processed into cuts of meat. More than 3,700 horses were sold last year, some for as little as $25 a head. The New York Times. A growing number of Americans are reporting symptoms of cannabis use disorder, according to a new study. The share of men reporting symptoms of the disorder, which include not being able to cut back or quit despite experiencing weed-related difficulties at work or school, rose from 7.3% in 2021 to 9.3% in 2024. Among women, the share climbed from 4.5% to 5.6%. Forbes. Over 150 wallets on the betting exchange Polymarket may have traded on inside U.S. military information, according to the nonprofit Anti-Corruption Data Collective. Numerous bets were placed on U.S.-Israeli strikes on Iran. The wallets made $8 million collectively, with an average win rate of 97.2%. Reuters. Wit and wisdom. I remember thinking as I taped a piranha to my boomerang, this could come back to bite me. Comedian Olaf Falafel, quoted in The Guardian. Creativity is thinking up new things. Innovation is doing new things. Economist Theodore Levitt, quoted in Medscape. My characters are not larger than life. They are, in fact, as big as life. And life is really very big. Toni Morrison, quoted in Popville. When intellectuals can do nothing else, they start a magazine. Dissent founder Irving Howell, quoted in The Argument. A prudent ruler cannot and should not honor his word when doing so works against his interests and when the reasons that made him make the promise are no longer relevant. Machiavelli, quoted in the Sri Lanka Daily News. Show me the incentive and I'll show you the outcome. Charlie Munger, quoted in The Times from the UK. The value of a sword of Damocles is that it hangs, not that it drops. Thurgood Marshall, quoted in Political Wire. Poll Watch. 69% of Americans say President Trump's business interests influence his decisions as president. 63% say it is inappropriate for Trump and his family to earn money from cryptocurrency. Reuters, Ipsos. 17% of adults say they smoke marijuana, up from 7% in 2013. 15% say they consume marijuana edibles. 47% say marijuana's effect is positive, and 46% say it's negative. Gallup. Also from the Talking Points page, national debt. How did it reach $40 trillion? Even the liberal intelligentsia expressed alarm last week when America's national debt surpassed the $40 trillion threshold, said the Wall Street Journal in an editorial. Blame the entitlement programs of Medicare, Medicaid, and Social Security, which keep growing on autopilot, along with a pandemic-era spending binge by both political parties that has doubled annual deficits to nearly $2 trillion. The initial COVID relief bill in 2020 was necessary, but continued sending out checks for far too long. The Biden administration spent trillions on additional stimulus for a mostly recovered economy, as well as a bipartisan infrastructure bonanza and a climate extravaganza. Because of these spending sprees, the gross national debt has ballooned by $17 trillion since 2019, about as much as the country accumulated during the entire first 225 years of its history. Well, the true culprits are 21st century GOP tax cuts, said Bobby Kogan in MS Now. Data show that those massive reductions in revenue passed under George W. Bush and President Trump are driving this fiscal imbalance. It was not a secret that raw federal spending would increase as baby boomers aged and health care and retirement costs rose. But our old tax system was set to keep pace with it, and debt was projected to shrink continuously as a percentage of the economy. Bush even inherited a budget surplus from Bill Clinton, who raised taxes, but he squandered that gift by reducing taxes on wealthy Americans. Trump doubled down on that irresponsible strategy and slashed the corporate tax rate from 35% to 21%. Now Republicans insist we must cut crucial aid that Americans rely on rather than undo the tax cuts that are responsible for creating the fiscal gap. President Trump promised to cut the deficit, said Alan Rappaport in the New York Times, but he's only exacerbated America's financial woes. Elon Musk's now disbanded Doge failed to achieve its goal of slashing federal spending by $1 trillion, and it's unclear it saved any money at all. Trump's tariffs backfired when the Supreme Court ruled most of them illegal, which led to refunds to companies of $160 billion. Trump's expensive war against Iran has only added to the sea of red ink. Getting out of this mess means putting everything on the table, said Ingrid Jacques in USA Today. That includes tax increases and cuts to popular benefits. Sadly, neither Democrats nor Republicans have the gumption to tell voters that hard choices must be made. From the Health and Science page, an mRNA breakthrough in cancer vaccines. In a potential revolution in the treatment of melanoma, an experimental vaccine has succeeded in stopping an aggressive skin cancer from returning in high-risk patients, reports the Wall Street Journal. In a clinical trial, more than 1,000 people who'd had surgery to remove melanoma tumors were given a personalized mRNA shot, Intismerin, made by Moderna and Merck, alongside the immunotherapy drug Keytruda. While the companies haven't yet provided the exact numbers from the newest phase of the trial, they say the combination both significantly lengthened the time before the cancer came back and kept it from spreading to other organs. Earlier trial results showed that the pairing of the vaccine and drug lowered the odds of recurrence or death by nearly 50%. Unlike the mRNA COVID vaccine, this vaccine is tailored to each individual patient. After surgery, doctors analyze a tumor biopsy for the mutations most likely to rouse the immune system, then encode those targets into mRNA to create a vaccine. This is the first personalized mRNA cancer therapy to succeed in a late-stage trial, validating decades of research, and the companies are now testing the same approach against bladder, lung, and kidney cancers. If they get FDA approval, they hope to reach the market in 2027. I have a feeling that this is just the beginning of a new field, says Merck Vice President Jane Healey. The goal is to give patients longer without having to worry about treatments for cancer. When primates keep pets. High in the canopy of a Ugandan wilderness reserve, two young chimpanzees approached a red-tailed monkey. Yet instead of the attack that watching scientists expected, the chimps began gently combing the monkey's tail. Were they treating it like a pet? Intrigued, the researchers combed media reports and scientific papers and polled primatologists for other similar events, and they managed to amass 427 similar accounts across 88 primate species. Each one showed some behavior hinting at pet-keeping instincts. In one case, a macaque bonded with a stray chicken. In another, capuchins nursed a baby marmoset for months. The interactions echoed how the primates treat their own kind. Juveniles played, adult females mothered, adult males stayed aloof. While most encounters were fleeting, a few became long-lasting. The pull, the team suspects, could be curiosity and loneliness. There's no real equivalent of pet keeping in non-human primates, Oxford University researcher Cyril Greuter tells the New York Times, but the cases reveal the ingredients that might have led it to evolve in humans. From the Business, the News at a Glance page, the bottom line. Over a third of web pages published since the release of ChatGPT in late 2022 show signs of being written by AI, according to a new Pew Research study. URLs with a .com domain showed signs of AI authorship at about 10 times the rate of a .edu or .gov domain. TechCrunch.com. Employers expect their health plan costs to rise by 11.1% in 2027, the steepest hike in at least two decades. Much of that increase will be passed on to employees, who this year are expected to spend an average of $5,297 on health care, $388 more than in 2025. The Wall Street Journal. Lego posted a record $6.5 billion in revenue in the first half of this year, up 21% from the same period in 2025. The Danish toy company released a record 332 sets in the first 6 months of 2026, ranging from a $4.99 go-kart racer to a $249.99 brick replica of Claude Monet's Bridge Over a Pond of Water Lilies, CNBC.com. Thank you for listening today. Let's meet up next week.
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5: Hi, this is State Senator Adam Gomez from the Hamden District. I represent Springfield, Chicopee, and West Springfield, but it's my honor to be the chairman of the great Committee on Children, Families, and Persons with Disability, where every single voice is heard on Beacon Hill. Thank you. 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
6: Hello, this is Janet Echeverria, and this is the health news in Women's World Magazine from August 24th, 2026. First up in the healthy, happy, and feeling great at any age section, Weight Loss Made Easy by Allison Nemitz. What if the secret to slimming down is one quiet minute of deep breathing before you eat? That's the promise of Senobi breathing, a simple technique developed in Japan, initially intended for people who can't exercise. Research shows it really works. Women in one study lost 3% of their body fat in 30 days without making any other changes. Here's what you need to know. What is the Senobi method? Senobi loosely translates to stretching upward. It's a movement sequence that involves tilting your head back, inhaling and exhaling several times, lacing your fingers overhead, and breathing deeply several more times. It's a small thing, but it has real potential to help women who are struggling with their weight, says obesity medicine specialist Meena Malhotra, MD, founder of Heal and Cure Medical Wellness Center. How it works? When you stretch backward and breathe deep, you stimulate the vagus nerve in your chest, explains Dr. Malhotra. Doing so activates the parasympathetic nervous system, and it can shift a stressed person out of their fight or flight response into a relaxed rest and digest mode. A study in biomedical research shows that while Senobi breathing had minimal effect on healthy women, increasing calming parasympathetic activity by 1%, it worked about 20 times better for women with a lot of weight to lose. Three key benefits. Senobi breathing promotes weight loss in various ways. It curbs hunger. Women who slimmed down in the study didn't follow a special diet. They most likely ate less without realizing it, Dr. Malhotra explains. And as your stress levels come down, cravings for less than healthy comfort food should dissipate too. It melts belly fat. Stress suppresses hormones that keep us lean. As we relax, many of them return to more optimal levels. Prime example, a hormone called noradrenaline nearly doubled in overweight women using Senobi breathing. When noradrenaline goes up in the right way, it can help mobilize fat for energy, says Dr. Malhotra. In the study, human growth hormones, HGH, more than doubled in overweight women. That's key to losing belly fat, since HGH promotes the growth of lean muscle and helps the body use fat for fuel, Dr. Malhotra says. It fights menopause weight gain. Falling estrogen often leads to weight gain, but Senobi breathing caused estradiol, a form of estrogen that influences weight, to nearly triple in women aged 40 to 50 who were at an unhealthy weight. With that increase, you can see better fat distribution and metabolism, Dr. Malhotra says. How to try it yourself. A safety note. Have vertigo or spinal disc issues? Check with your doctor to make sure this exercise is right for you. If you're good to go, do the following before each meal. Step 1. Stand with your feet shoulder-width apart or sit tall. Step 2. Raise both arms straight up. Gently tilt your head back and lift your chest. Step 3. Inhale 5 seconds, then exhale for 5 seconds. Repeat 3 times for a total of 30 seconds. Relax your arms. Step 4. Interlace your fingers, stretch your arms overhead again, and turn your palms up toward the ceiling. Step 5. Gently lean back again and repeat the breathing sequence 3 more times. Consistency is key, Dr. Malhotra adds, just 60 seconds of deep breathing can melt pounds. Next up, Sneaky Blood Pressure Trigger by Kaylee Griffin. A hormone called aldosterone could be to blame for up to 15% of hypertension cases. Beyond raising blood pressure, high aldosterone levels can damage blood vessels, the heart, kidneys, and even contribute to heart failure risk, says Cardi Taub, DOMS, a board-certified preventive cardiologist at

0: This broadcast service is provided by Valley iRadio. The material being read is the copyright property of the publications being read. Access to this program is solely for persons who cannot read the original printed version due to a visual impairment or other disability. By continuing to listen, you confirm that you have such a condition.
1: Weight loss can improve hormone balance and blood pressure control. And now, Quick Tricks to Boost Bone Health by Alex Fulton. Our bones lose density over time, increasing the odds of fractures and breaks. The biggest risk to bones is during menopause, says Rosalina G. McCoy, MD, associate professor at University of Maryland School of Medicine. Ultimately, better bone health is within our control. To keep your skeleton strong, try a stomach smoother. The chewable antacids, such as Tums that you take for heartburn, have an added bone health benefit. They're rich in calcium. Dr. McCoy tells patients who don't want to swallow large pills to swap their typical calcium supplement for chewable antacids instead. They're calcium carbonate, exactly the same thing in a calcium supplement, but much easier to swallow, she says. Take the stairs. Simply jumping around or climbing stairs for 5 minutes a day helps keep your bones strong, according to research in the journal Curious, and it contributes to the recommended 30 minutes of bone strengthening exercise per day. Weight-bearing exercise uses gravity to press bone cells down so that they build a strong framework in your body, Dr. McCoy says. And snack on figs. They pack a powerful punch of bone-strengthening calcium. A cup of figs has as much of the mineral as 8 ounces of milk. Bone is made of calcium, Dr. McCoy explains, and calcium directly stimulates the cells that create bone. Try munching on dried figs for a quick snack, or blend fresh figs into smoothies or oatmeal for a flavorful calcium boost. Feel the love. The warm fuzzies you feel when hugging a pet or loved one are thanks to oxytocin, aka the love hormone. And scientists found oxytocin promotes growth of bone-forming cells called osteoblasts. Don't forget D. You need vitamin D to absorb calcium. It also prevents beneficial phosphorus from being lost in urine, Dr. McCoy says. Aim for 600 IU a day. Sounds good to me. And now in health news, dance the blues away. Medication is often the go-to treatment for depression and anxiety, but research in Frontiers in Psychiatry hints at alternatives that work for some. When 6,646 adults ages 55 and older tried non-medication interventions, dance ranked as the most effective for depression, and listening to music ranked highest for anxiety. Why? Experts say dance may boost brain flexibility by requiring us to learn different moves, while music may reduce negative thinking and help regulate emotion. Onions lower diabetes risk. Turns out being an onion lover might actually be good for you. People with a genetic variant that made them like the scent of onions, so they ate more of them, were more likely to have a lower lifetime risk of type 2 diabetes, according to findings in BMC Medicine. The reason? Researchers believe consuming more of the natural plant compounds in onions, including flavonoids like quercetin, may help regulate insulin and support healthy blood sugar levels. The spice that calms digestion. You know to reach for ginger ale when tummy troubles strike, but adding ginger to your daily routine could help prevent future gastrointestinal complaints. When subjects with IBS consumed a half teaspoon of ginger daily for 4 weeks, they had fewer digestive symptoms than those taking a placebo, finds research in the Journal of Herbal Medicine. Experts say the spice's compounds may ease inflammation, relax muscles, and calm the gut. And now the question. I hear a lot about estrogen as I get older, but what do I need to know about progesterone? Answer. I'm glad you asked. As women approach menopause, understanding progesterone matters. Estrogen gets most of the attention, but the hormone progesterone is essential too. In childbearing years, levels rise and fall each month. In menopause, progesterone's primary role is uterine protection. If a woman uses systemic estrogen as part of menopausal hormone therapy and still has a uterus, she needs progesterone.

0: testosterone, or a synthetic version called progestin, to protect the uterine lining from overgrowth, which can cause abnormal bleeding and raise cancer risk. Nightly oral progesterone is common. It can be a safe and simple option. Because oral progesterone is processed through the liver into calming, sedating compounds, some women find it helps sleep. Others feel groggy, foggy, or not themselves. Cyclic progesterone is another option. This means taking progesterone for 14 days, followed by 14 progesterone-free days each month, while continuing daily estrogen. This mimics the body's natural rhythm. In my practice, many women feel clearer and more energized when progesterone is cycled rather than taken continuously. Either way, progesterone is an important part of hormone therapy for most women, but it is not one size fits all. If you have a uterus and take estrogen, don't stop progesterone on your own. If your current regimen causes side effects, ask your clinician whether the dose, timing, or schedule can be adjusted. And this advice is by Felice Gersh, MD, a board-certified integrative gynecologist and founder of the Integrative Medical Group of Irvine. And now in the health spotlight, turmeric done right. The golden spice is a wellness superstar with benefits like taming inflammation and joint pain, but doctors are warning that you could actually harm your body if you overdo it. Discover 10 warning signs plus pro tips that allow you to enjoy the spice in a safe way by Lisa Maxbauer. 10 common red flags to watch for. Turmeric has a reputation as being very good for your health, but it's possible to have too much of a good thing, says Keisha Joy, a registered dietitian, nutritionist, and medical advisor at Wellzo. If you're taking too much, you may see GI upset. In high doses, turmeric can cause nausea, bloating, abdominal cramping, heartburn, acid reflux, and diarrhea in some people, explains Joy. Yellow stool is another sign. Bleeding easily. Too much of the spice can put people at risk during minor injuries due to trouble with blood clotting. It can also lead to nosebleeds or easy bruising. Low blood sugar. This can be a benefit for the right people, including those with type 2 diabetes, but the active ingredient in turmeric has been shown to reduce blood sugar levels. If those levels drop too low, it can cause fatigue and dizziness. Dental issues. Daily doses of turmeric over 500 milligrams can dangerously extend bleeding during extractions and root canals, says endodontist Jonathan Wong, DDS, owner of Renovo Endodontic Studio. Patients are advised not to use turmeric for 7 to 10 days prior to surgery involving incisions or bones. The spice can also stain teeth. Mouth irritation. When high-dose turmeric is paired with over-the-counter pain relievers, it can trigger inflammation of the inner cheek. And when it comes into contact with toothpaste or mouthwash, delicate mouth tissue can thin, worsening irritation, says Dr. Wan. Yellow skin. Consuming too much turmeric can make the skin appear yellow or jaundiced. Other times, especially when used in skin lotion, it can cause a rash. Gallbladder strain. Supplementing with turmeric may make gallbladder problems worse. It can overstimulate the gallbladder, forcing the organ to produce extra bile to neutralize the substance. Liver damage. There's a rare but serious side effect of liver injury that can occur with turmeric, especially in high doses, says Wesley Buckle, ND, licensed naturopathic doctor at the Oasis Recovery. Warning signs include dark urine, fatigue, nausea, abdominal pain, or yellowing of the eyes or skin. Medication interactions. Turmeric impacts how certain medications function, most notably blood thinners and diabetes drugs, says Joy. There may be serious unintended side effects when used in conjunction with turmeric. Hormone issues. Turmeric's curcumin acts like estrogen, and some research suggests it may worsen hormone-sensitive conditions like endometriosis and fibroids. How to consume turmeric safely. What our experts suggest. Stick to food first. Most side effects only occur with high-dose supplements. Using turmeric in food is a safer way to enjoy it, says Buckle. Try a curry rice dish or a mug of golden milk. Keep supplements low dose. Megadose supplements increase the risk of side effects, some of which may be serious. Buckle says, stick to 500 milligrams or less. And now for the slimming success story by Allison Nemitz. No more food noise. Discover drug-free strategies working wonders for women like 56-pound slimmer Natalie Fowler. Donuts, chips, and pizza, oh my. If constant thoughts of food get in the way of your health goals, GLP-1 can help. Yep, that's the hormone artificially spiked by drugs like Ozempic, Wegovy, and Zepbound. But they aren't the only way to increase levels. It's actually pretty easy to mimic the benefits of GLP-1 drugs without a prescription, says Fred Pescatore, MD, a Columbia University-trained nutrition expert. He's helping us explain some of the best natural strategies here. How well do they work? I'm losing weight without a diet for the first time in my life, says retired nurse Natalie Fowler, 64. I'm just not hungry like I used to be. GLP-1 is released by the gut when you eat, and it's kind of like a squad of riot police sent to keep appetite and blood sugar under control to protect your well-being. GLP-1 does its job by bullying other hormones, slowing digestion, even directly signaling the brain to quiet food noise, explains Dr. Pescatore. Drugs like Ozempic and Zepbound contain synthetic GLP-1, giving you a bigger riot squad that patrols longer. But natural GLP-1 is still powerful on its own, and studies show that certain healthy lifestyle tweaks help your body make more of it. For many, it's a perfect alternative to pricey drugs with scary potential side effects. Four natural GLP-1 boosters. Natalie swears by science-backed techniques like these. Morning protein. When a University of Cambridge team compared equal calorie breakfasts, meals with the most protein sent GLP-1 soaring highest, and the effect held for 4 full hours. Separate research shows morning protein even cuts hunger well into the evening. Having cereal or toast for breakfast not only promotes a fattening blood sugar response, it means you miss one of your main chances to stimulate significant GLP-1 release, says Dr. Pescatore. He gives a thumbs up to Natalie, who now gets 50 grams of protein from a daily morning shake made with protein powder and Greek yogurt. Fiber drinks plus gummies. When soluble fiber ferments inside us, it activates GLP-1 in the intestinal lining. You can get the effect from fiber in chia seeds, oats, and beans, but the best researched option is called polydextrose. Getting at least 4 grams of this fiber supplement daily is linked to a 39% GLP-1 increase and 31% less hunger. Natalie gets polydextrose from a cherry-flavored drink mix. More details on that in a moment. Polydextrose is also the main ingredient in Target's Up and Up brand fiber gummies, with 5 grams of polydextrose per 17-cent serving. More stamina. Exercise that increases endurance, like the deep water boot camp classes Natalie loves, has been shown to gradually increase GLP-1 secretion. Why? One theory is that this type of exercise enhances gut sensitivity to nutrients that trigger the hormone's release, says Dr. Pescatore. Good news! Dancing, cycling, and even brisk walking all build endurance. Just pick an activity you're likely to stick with, since consistency is key to GLP-1 benefits. Better sleep. Women saw GLP-1 levels plunge after nights they slept 4 hours compared to nights they dozed for 9 hours, according to a study in the journal Sleep. Turns out, short sleep spikes stress hormones, which suppress the gut's ability to release GLP-1. Dr. Pescatore notes that adequate sleep also gives your body downtime to better regulate blood sugar, mimicking another key effect of GLP-1 medications. As for Natalie, the former night owl now prioritizes turning in early, so it's no wonder she's seeing so many GLP-1 benefits. Maximizing your results. Does boosting GLP-1 mean you can eat unlimited junk and magically get lean? No. But it can dramatically reduce the struggle many women feel when trying to stick with healthy lifestyle changes long-term, says Dr. Pescatore. To try the approach, aim for at least 30 grams of protein per meal, 20 grams of fiber per day, 150 minutes of exercise a week, and 8 hours of sleep each night. It's similar to the routine that had a huge impact for Natalie. Natalie's story. At this point, 18 months ago, food was on my mind all the time, recalls the Ontario grandmother. I didn't know what it meant to not be thinking about food. She'd gained 50 pounds since her 50th birthday and didn't feel good in her body. Yet when she tried Weight Watchers and keto, she never got traction. What changed? Natalie heard buzz about GLP-1 and a slim hunger control drink. The polydextrose-based supplement is part of Plexus Brand's GLP-1 support system kit, which she now uses regularly. She did research and got inspired. I thought, I'm not going to count calories. I'm not going to worry about carbs. I'll focus on being consistent with supplements, something I hadn't been good at in the past. And I'll really increase my protein and fiber, she shares. She aimed for 150 grams of protein a day. Examples of her meals are located in the magazine. And protein was the only thing she tracked. A month later, down 5 pounds and chatting with girlfriends, I remember saying, I feel less interested in unhealthy foods. Her food noise just got quieter from there. I can drive past McDonald's, or my husband can snack in front of me and it has no effect, she marvels. It's still a wild thing for me, but she's loving it. Natalie is a year in, down 56 pounds and still losing. She can't get over how good she feels. For years, extra pounds held her back. Now I'm just so excited for life. Natalie lost 56 pounds. Protein's amino acids help trigger GLP-1 production, so it's no wonder Natalie's food noise vanished as she switched to protein-heavy meals. Her go-tos? Protein shakes, Greek yogurt, and Quest chips. They have 20 grams of protein per serving. She also makes a mean protein bowl with cottage cheese, garbanzo beans, veggies, and whatever looks good. 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Her favorite part? 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These are the foods I crave now. 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Rich in GLP-1 boosting fiber, daily chia increases weight loss by up to 500% in studies. Walnuts. They're a top source of alpha-linoleic acid, which stimulates GLP-1 release. And that will conclude the health news for Women's World Magazine. This is Janet Echeverria. Thank you for listening to Valley Eye Radio.
1: This is Heidi. This article comes from the American Federation for the Blind. 2026 AFB Leadership Summit. One day, one voice, united. Monday, October 26th, 2026, downtown Louisville, Marriott. About the summit. It is often said that opportunity arrives when you least expect it. Economic uncertainty and changes to federally funded programs have created anxiety across the field of blindness and low vision. Rising inflation, cuts to local programs like public transit, and limited access to affordable housing have all tightened the disability squeeze that has long existed for people who are blind or have low vision. At the same time, the rise of artificial intelligence, AI, is rapidly changing the way things have always been, making it easy to feel unsure about what comes next. But what if our greatest opportunities come from times like these? Over the past year, AFB has been listening to our community and recognizing the need to come together and move beyond the traditional conference format. The 2026 AFB Leadership Summit is a focused one-day experience designated to define clear outcomes and bring greater clarity to our field. Register. Registration is now open for the 2026 AFB Leadership Summit. Take part in a day of collaboration that will transform ideas into action through facilitated discussions and shared deliberations. Participants will help define priorities for the field and leave with tangible outcomes that can sustain momentum long after the summit concludes. You can register online at afb.org. Hotel information, Louisville Marriott Downtown, 280 West Jefferson Street, Louisville, Kentucky, 40202. Room rate is $239. Please note that the hotel registration booking link will be provided after completing registration. Sponsorship opportunities. The 2026 AFB Leadership Summit sponsor menu cover. Increase your visibility at one of the leading events in the blindness and low vision field while supporting the partnerships and conversations that turn into action. Explore our 2026 AFB Leadership Summit sponsorship menu to learn more about opportunities available. 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What to expect? An engaging, facilitated one-day leadership summit on Monday, October 26th. Bringing together more than 100 thought leaders, scholars, practitioners, educators, advocates, and allied stakeholders, all committed to listening, learning, and leading together. A platform for the field with clear deliverables that can help sustain momentum and drive progress beyond the summit. An evening awards reception recognizing those in our field who inspire us to keep moving forward. A week of connection. The summit marks the beginning of a full week of programming and celebrations in Louisville. Partner organizations, including the American Printing House for the Blind, APH, and the Council of Schools and Services for the Blind, COSB, will host their annual meetings. The week will also include a special APH launch party on October 27th, celebrating the opening of the DOT Experience, a world-class museum working to change perspectives about blindness and disability.
2: 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Access to this program is solely for persons who cannot read the original printed version due to a visual impairment or other disability. 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
3: Hello, I'm KT. Today I'm reading for the newsletter, Your Local Epidemiologist, also known as YLE. It is owned and operated by Dr. Caitlin Jedalina. This is The Dose, released September 1st. The topics are measles death debacle, COVID-19 protection for immunocompromised, and more. Let's begin. Is it time for pumpkin spice candles? I feel like it's time. Happy September. Odds are, if you're sick right now, it's COVID-19 or the common cold. More illnesses will come as the weather cools and schools start back up. Thankfully, fall vaccines will be available soon, but there is another option for the immunocompromised that very few doctors and members of the public know about. Also, the political theater of measles marches on, now calling into question CDC data and who and what to trust. Here's your quote-unquote disease weather report for the week, and most importantly, what it means for you. The disease weather report. COVID-19 summer wave. COVID-19 continues to spread exponentially across all regions of the country. We started at such low levels of disease that even with a steep climb in numbers, we're still at relatively low levels compared to previous waves. The West and South states are leading the pack. Good news. FDA licensed the COVID-19 vaccine last week. This triggers the physical mailing and distribution of the vaccine to clinics, hospitals, and pharmacies. The updated COVID-19 vaccine should be available in the next 2 weeks. What this means for you. Fall vaccines are around the corner. Check with your provider or your pharmacist to know when you should be getting them, because timing is a bit of an art. Okay, on to the common cold. This booger is also increasing, which is typical for this time of year, thanks to our school-aged children's petri dishes mixing daily. We typically see common colds peak at the end of September. What this means for you. If you're sick, it's most likely the common cold. Rest and fluids really do help boost your immune system. Okay, let's put a spotlight on measles death drama and the broader implications. This is going to go into the weeds, but I know the YLE community likes weeds, and this is important, so strap in. Here's the background. The health department in Pennsylvania, as well as the coroner, the parents, and the midwife, says the child deaths last week were associated with measles. RFK Jr. says they aren't. The infant in question died of a torn spleen. The mom was infected with measles at the time, went into labor a month early, and the baby died. Congenital measles is rare, but not out of the realm of possibility. The differing opinions between feds and everyone else has become a big political bomb. It spilled over to the CDC website over the weekend. And this is what happened over the weekend. Typically, measles data is updated on the CDC website on Fridays. However, that update didn't come last Friday, which was odd. Then, on Sunday, I watched CDC update the death data on the website in real time, obviously going back and forth in deliberation. It said 0 measles deaths, to 2, then to 0, and then an asterisk. What remains on the site is an asterisk. Why this matters? Data is decentralized in the United States, which means it flows from local communities to states to the feds. CDC's role is to aggregate and provide a national or regional picture. So withholding the data signals that CDC is choosing not to trust the state's account. This is an unprecedented move and leads to deeper critical questions, such as, what is the protocol now? How does adjudicating deaths differ from adjudicating hospitalizations or cases? Are they going to start second-guessing those two? Or can CDC data still be trusted? Clearly, scientists aren't updating the data. Politicians are. Does it matter which state it is and what color the state is? New Mexico and Texas didn't have this problem with getting their measles deaths on the CDC website last year. And what is the standard for claiming a vaccine killed someone on the CDC website? RFK Jr. has made those allegations as well. And then, who holds the truth? What is the truth? Public health data isn't just information, it's a vital resource, as valuable as gold for protecting Americans' lives. Their power lies in their purity, reliability, accuracy, and accessibility. And now that is getting muddled, which will do damage in trust beyond the measles page. What this means for you. Behind the numbers, families are burying their children. Let's move on to some good news. 1. AI-assisted brain stem surgery restores a patient's vision. A team of neurosurgeons became the first to use a new AI tool that generates a map of a patient's brain stem and highlights key structures in distinct colors, allowing the surgeons to perform the procedure with greater confidence. Within a week after surgery, the patient no longer needed glasses to see. This was reported through the BBC. Next, FDA approved pancreatic cancer drug last week. In a trial of 500 patients with metastatic pancreatic cancer, the drug doubled the survival time, 13.2 months versus 6.7 months just on chemotherapy, reported through NPR. Note, the not-so-good news, it costs about $477,000 a year, absolutely out of reach for many patients. I'm going to move on to the question grab bag, immunocompromised protection against COVID. Here's the question. My dad got a kidney transplant, and the anti-rejection drugs mean he can't respond well to a COVID-19 vaccine. He will still get it, just in case, but doctors said nothing else can be done. Is that true? Is there another option for him? Here's the answer. There is another option. It's called PEMGARDA. And it's a monoclonal antibody specifically designed for people with weakened immune systems. Awareness of this option is strikingly low among doctors and the public alike. Here are the details. How it works. Unlike a vaccine, which trains your own immune system to make antibodies, this is more like a treatment. It delivers antibodies directly for bodies that can't reliably build them themselves. Next, impressively effective. The placebo-controlled trial, called the CANOPY trial, had a 94% and 84% efficacy at 3 and 6 months, respectively. And that's in today's modern-day immune landscape. It works as well, or even better than vaccines to actually stop infection, too. Also, long-acting. The effectiveness stayed elevated through 12 months. And side effects are low. It doesn't work by provoking an immune response, so it sidesteps side effects. However, there are common drug-related adverse events like hypersensitivity reactions in some people. But it's a pain to administer. It's an IV, 2 times, 90 days apart. You can't get this at a pharmacy. Pass this information on to someone you may know who is moderately to severely immunocompromised. All right, there we have it. We're at the bottom line. Fall is coming, and with it a lot of bugs. The good news is that there are many things that we can do to protect ourselves. It's beyond time for CDC leadership to start doing the same for the rest of us. Love, Wiley. Your local epidemiologist, Wiley, is comprised of a team of experts ranging from physicians to immunologists to epidemiologists to nutritionists, working together with one goal: to translate ever-evolving public health science so that people are well-equipped to make evidence-based decisions. Thank you for listening.
4: 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Gently apply a cream containing hydrocortisone or vitamin C or E, which can speed the healing process. Take an over-the-counter pain reliever such as acetaminophen or ibuprofen. Allow blistering and peeling to occur naturally while continuing to apply a cream with vitamin C or E. This is your body's way of healing itself. Drink plenty of water. Avoid further sun exposure. And due to increased irritation and allergic reactions, do not use creams or ointments containing benzocaine or similar medication. Call your physician if you develop more serious symptoms such as dizziness, fever, or severe painful blisters. Your physician can prescribe a prescription cream specific for treating burns and may need to prescribe additional medication as necessary to reduce inflammation or to prevent infection. And that's it for today. 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
6: Hi, I'm Linda. I'll be reading a magazine article from Reader's Digest magazine, March-April 2025 issue, My Lucky Day, Six Tales of Good Fortune, Sure to Make You Smile, by Carolyn Fanning and Andy Simmons. Perfect timing. Tuan Pham was feeling pretty good about himself as he approached the 12-mile mark of the Long Beach Half Marathon in Southern California. The run on October 15, 2023, was the 47-year-old's seventh such event, and he couldn't wait to celebrate at the finish line with his teenage son, who had raced ahead. Pham took another step or two, and that was the last thing he remembers. He can't recall staggering or falling face first to the ground, where he lay motionless as runners skirted him. He had no pulse, nor was he breathing. Three blocked arteries had conspired to do him in. He was clinically dead. If he didn't get help soon, he'd be officially dead. The American Heart Association says the odds of surviving a cardiac arrest outside of a hospital are less than 12%. Pham's only chance of survival was if someone, say, a cardiologist, happened to pass by. Well, just as Pham hit the ground, Ryan Chu, a cardiothoracic surgeon from Memorial Care Long Beach Medical Center, was leaving a restaurant a few feet away. Dr. Chu immediately recognized what was happening. He ran to Pham's side and began chest compressions. He enlisted the help of a bystander who took over on compressions while Dr. Chu called his hospital and told them to prepare an operating room and gather a surgical team stat. They had an emergency on their hands. Minutes later, an ambulance arrived. Medics scooped up Pham and sped him away to the hospital, with Dr. Chu following in his own car. The triple bypass surgery that Dr. Chu performed was a success, and Pham is alive and well, well enough to return to the route of the Long Beach Half Marathon and pick up where he left off. "I'm that guy," he told the Long Beach Post. "I'm going back and finishing the last 2 miles." Pham likely wouldn't have had that opportunity if Providence hadn't stepped in. After brunch, Chu's friend asked him to linger a few minutes so they could take in the ocean view. If Chu had left the restaurant when he'd intended, he would never have witnessed Pham falling. "I can't believe the one guy, the first guy to see me fall, to show up and give me help, was a cardiac surgeon," Pham told the Post. "What are the odds?" Wrong number, right man. Brenda Rivera of Augusta, Georgia, was reading the New International version of the Bible when Philippians 2:3 caught her eye. The verse was more than a beautiful sentiment. It was a guide to life that she could relate to. She grabbed her phone and typed in the words to text to a friend. Before she could finish, work intruded and she put her phone aside. She wouldn't get around to pushing send until later that evening. In Dayton, Ohio, some 700 miles away, Isaiah Stearns was frustrated. He had just bought a cell phone with a new plan. He got home only to learn that the number didn't work. He rushed out the door, drove back to the store, and got a phone with a number that actually worked. 30 minutes after returning home, he received his first text. It read, "Do nothing out of selfish ambition or vain conceit. Rather, in humility, value others above yourselves." It made him smile. He tapped back, "Amen to that." And then he added, "Who is this?" In a mistake that would change both their lives, Rivera had meant to send the text to a friend whose number now belonged to Stearns. She sent back an apology. He responded, "We've never met, but by the looks of your text, I can see that you love God. That's awesome." Then he wondered if they could talk on the phone. So they were talking every day, and a budding friendship blossomed into love. But the two had yet to meet in person. Rivera's mother, who coincidentally lived near Stearns in Ohio, offered to meet him first and report back. Over dinner, the two laughed and chatted. He shared his backstory, and she answered his questions about her daughter. "On a scale of 1 to 10, what is he?" Rivera asked when she and her mother caught up by phone, according to the Today Show. "An 11. Her mother shouted, "You're going to marry this guy." And she did. 4 months after that mistaken text in 2009, Rivera and Stearns were engaged, and in 2010 they were married. They now have 6 children together. So if Rivera hadn't been suddenly swamped with work, if the phone company hadn't made a mistake, if Stearns hadn't quickly fixed the mistake, they would never have known that the other existed. And if Rivera's mother hadn't happened to live close enough to Isaiah for her to size him up in person, Brenda may never have had the courage to meet him. Rivera, now Brenda Rivera Stearns, told England's Mirror that when people learn how they met and all the happenstance that went into it, they're always so surprised. They think we should be in a Hallmark movie. The best seat in the house. As 18,000-plus hockey fans filed into Climate Pledge Arena for the Seattle Kraken's first-ever home game in October 2022, Brian Hamilton, the assistant equipment manager for the visiting Vancouver Canucks, lay out the team's hockey sticks, masks, and bottled water. As he did so, he didn't notice the woman, Nadia Pavlovsky, who took the seat directly behind him. Nor did she pay much attention to him. That would change soon enough. Halfway through the action, Pavlovsky's eyes locked into something peculiar on the man sitting with the Canucks players. Through the arena glass, she spotted an ugly-looking mole on the back of Hamilton's neck, reddish and raised with an irregular border. She had seen plenty like it as a hospital volunteer and soon-to-be medical student. It was a cancerous melanoma. She was sure of it. What she wasn't sure of was how to approach Hamilton. It's so uncomfortable to have something on your body pointed out, she told the Seattle Times, but she knew she had to say something. As Hamilton lingered near the ice between periods, Pavlovsky, decked in Kraken gear, rapped on the glass, typed a message on her phone, and held the screen against the barrier. The mole on the back of your neck looks like it might be cancerous. You might want to go see a doctor. Hamilton glanced at the brightly lit message for only a second. That's weird, he thought, walking away. He uneasily rubbed the back of his neck. A few days later, he visited the Canucks doctor, who agreed that the mole looked alarming and ordered a biopsy. It came back positive. A stage 2 malignant melanoma, life-threatening if left unattended. Hamilton had the cancerous mole removed, and his prognosis is excellent. She took me out of a slow fire, says Hamilton. The words out of the doctor's mouth were, if I ignored that for 4 to 5 years, I wouldn't be here. The two connected at the next Canucks-Kraken matchup, where Hamilton was able to thank his guardian angel in person and tell her that this mom loves her. No thanks were necessary, Pavlovsky told The Athletic. It was just one moment in our lives where we crossed paths at the right time. Finding Mom. Sue Cleaver never thought she'd meet her birth mother. Cleaver, an actress known for her 20-year run on the British soap opera Coronation Street, had been adopted as a newborn into a family that loved her and that she loved back. All she knew about her adoption was her birth mother's name, Leslie Sizer Grieve, and that she was born in North London. She didn't need to know any more, but she still sometimes struggled with her identity. It was hard never seeing myself in another person, Cleaver wrote in her memoir, A Work in Progress. All that changed when she was in her early 20s. As a young actress, Cleaver landed a role in a production of Oedipus Rex. A castmate, Michael N. Harbour, couldn't take his eyes off her. My God, he said to a stage manager, she's the spitting image of my wife when I met her. The two actors got to talking at a cast dinner party and hit it off. I was completely obsessed with him and fascinated by his family. I wasn't sure why, Cleaver writes. Harbour asked Cleaver where she was from. North London, she told him, a little town called Barnet. Then, an eyebrow raised, he asked her birthday. September 2nd, 1963, she responded. Harbour had to take a deep breath. Cleaver's story matched. He was convinced that of his wife, Leslie Sizer Grieve. As a teenager, Grieve had put her newborn daughter, whom she'd named Claire, up for adoption. 5 years later, she married Harbour, and they had two daughters together. After speaking with his wife, Harbour visited Cleaver's apartment to share the news. At first, she was skeptical. Armed with the knowledge of her mother's unusual middle name, she decided to quiz Harbour. Your name is Claire Grieve. Your mother is Leslie Sizer Grieve, he correctly answered. Cleaver was overwhelmed. She was also thrilled. She allowed Harbor to arrange for both mother and daughter to meet at a hotel. When Grieve opened the door, both stepped forward and hugged without saying a word. Neither of us knew quite how to deal with it. It was like falling in love, says Cleaver. Coincidences with co-stars didn't stop with Harbor. Helen Worth, also on Coronation Street, is godmother to Cleaver's half-sister and a longtime friend of Grieve's. She's dropped things into conversation, such as, "You were so like Leslie in that last scene," Cleaver says. Surviving a flood and finding love. Getting caught in a flood is no one's idea of a lucky day, unless you're Justin and Jessica Walker. It was August 2004. Jessica, then a Virginia Commonwealth University student, was waiting outside the campus gym, her ride home nowhere to be seen. Justin walked out and offered a ride and shelter from the increasing downpour, a remnant of Tropical Storm Gaston, which was wreaking havoc in Richmond, Virginia. She recognized him from orientation a few days before. "I was like, okay, maybe he's hitting on me," Jessica later told WTVR, but it was raining buckets, so she accepted. Buckets turned to barrels as Justin, new to Richmond, made a wrong turn onto Main Street, landing the two in bumper-to-bumper traffic, crippled by rising flood waters and abandoned cars. Just when the two thought their luck couldn't get worse, a wave crested over Justin's car, flooding the engine and sending rainwater through the air vents. Suddenly, the water was up to their laps and rising. It was time to move. Justin grabbed her door handle and, in one fell swoop, opened Jessica's door and shoved her out of the car. Battling rushing water and debris, the two made it to the steps of a nearby train station. They spent the next few hours helping others to safety inside the station until Amtrak sent a train to carry the stranded to higher ground. Shivering in wet clothes, sharing a measly half sandwich and a beer, Justin and Jessica's connection crackled. "I'm one of those people who needs a sign," and I thought, "Daggone, if God isn't giving me a sign right now, I'm a fool," says Jessica, and I knew this is the man I'm going to marry. If Justin hadn't made a wrong turn, the two likely would have skirted the flood and may never have spoken again. Instead, 4 years later, Justin and Jessica were married. "I lost a car but gained a wife," says Justin. The lottery. Games of chance are by their very nature all about luck. As these two stories show, sometimes an extra dose of good fortune is required. A few years ago, LaKedra Edwards was inside a Vaughn supermarket in Tarzana, California, depositing $40 into a lottery vending machine to buy four tickets for $10 each. As she was about to hit the button, a man walking by bumped her arm, causing Edwards to punch the wrong button and buy a $30 scratch-off ticket, far pricier than what she liked to play. Frustrated, she left the store, climbed into her car, and examined her ticket. She had 10 numbers and 35 squares to scratch off. Each number that matched a square would pay her a sum of money ranging from $10 to $10 million. She pulled a coin out of her purse and scratched at the first box. No match. Then another box. Nothing. She kept scratching away, her hopes dimming with each clunker. And then there was a match. She stopped scratching and took a deep breath. She placed the ticket on her lap and drove home, stealing glances at the ticket. "I almost crashed," she later told the lottery officials. "I just kept thinking, this can't be right." That bump from the rude guy may well have been the most profitable accidental collision ever. The ticket she hadn't wanted was a winner, a big winner, as in $10 million. In another twist of lottery fate, Jerry Hicks was walking into a Speedway convenience store in Banner Elk, North Carolina, last October, when he spotted a $20 bill in the parking lot. Bad luck for someone else turned into a lucky break for Hicks. He decided to use this windfall to buy a lottery ticket. He sought one he'd played before, but the store didn't sell it. He settled for another, adding $5 to his new $20 bill to buy a $25 Extreme Cash scratch-off ticket. In an instant, the $20 he'd found had turned into $1 million. A master carpenter, Hicks said he planned to use his winnings to retire and help his children. But first, he laughingly told lottery officials, "We're going to Golden Corral and eat everything they've got."
7: 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My name is Joe. I'm a reader here with Valley Eye Radio. I was raised in Chicopee, Massachusetts. 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
8: Well, good morning, everyone, and welcome back to Valley Eye Radio. 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We'll start off this morning, as we do every morning, with the Springfield Republican, and our readers today are Scott and Dolly. I'll hand it over to them, and let's see what's going on in the news.
9: Welcome back to all of our loyal listeners. This is Scott Alexander, and right now I'm going to hand it over to Dolly to get things started.
10: Good morning, everyone. It's a little bit dreary out today. Today's weather forecast is mostly cloudy but drier with a high of 74, low of 62. Tonight, it will rain will be developing. Tomorrow, a little humid, showers and possibly a storm, high of 80, low 62. Friday, sun and clouds, less humid. Yeah, that's what I like to hear.
9: Absolutely.
10: High of 84, low of 59. And the weekend looking good. Saturday, sun and clouds, dry, high 78, low 56. And Sunday is a high of 76, low of 53. And it's going to be sunny with some clouds. And today we have the lottery numbers, mass daily numbers for Tuesday, September 1st. The exact order, all four, where is the number? There it is, sorry. Midday, 6069, and the evening is 5205. For the midday, the jackpot for all four is $5,726, and the evening is $5,459. If you don't have all four, how about the first or last three? Midday, $802, and evening, $764. And if you have any one, you get a grand total of $7. Any order, all four, would be $477 for midday and $455 for the evening. First three, $267 for midday and $127 for the evening. And if you have the last three numbers, it would be $134 for midday, $127 for the evening. And I'll repeat those numbers: midday, 6069, and the evening is 5205. Good luck. I hope someone out there won. And the Mega Millions for September 1st: 1, 22, 51, 61, 63, and the Mega Ball is 17. The estimated jackpot is $177 million. Holy
9: nice.
10: Cow. And mass cash for September 1st, midday, 2, 5, 15, 17, 20, evening, 2, 7, 13, 19, 34, and Millionaire for Life, September 1st, 16, 37, 45, 55, 58. And the Millionaire Ball is number 4. And the jackpot is $1 million a year for life. Scott?
9: Yeah, I hope everybody out there won something. And if you win the big one, I hope you take both of us out to lunch. Just for letting you know. Okay, let's go to sports. Sean McAdam writes, some things, I think, Red Sox-Yankees merely warming up for October rematch. The Red Sox and Yankees officially have our attention again. Two of the first three games of their showdown series in New York were compelling. There was a 1-0 game Friday and another game Saturday afternoon that was 2-0 heading into the ninth before the Sox managed to tack on four insurance runs. Only the nightcap in Saturday's day-nighter was non-competitive. Even with that, the teams had split the first dozen meetings this season, heading into the final game of the series, which turned into a debacle for the Red Sox and a 16-1 defeat. That gave the Yankees the win in the season series, 7-6. This will very likely be the second straight

0: 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The material being read is the copyright property of the publications being read. Access to this program is solely for persons who cannot read the original printed version due to a visual impairment or other disability. By continuing to listen, you confirm that you have such a condition.
1: Precisely because he had been playing hurt since spring training. Expectations for Story should probably be modest. He'll give the Red Sox more dependability, if not a lot of range, at short, but his offensive contributions might be streaky. Anthony is another matter. After an impressive half season last year and a great showing in the World Baseball Classic this spring, he somehow stumbled for the first 5 or so weeks to start the season. Maybe it's not fair, but I could see Anthony going off and carrying his team's offense for the final month. He sounds especially motivated. All summer, it seems obvious that as soon as Devon Witherspoon signed with the Seahawks, the benchmark for elite cornerbacks would be established, and everyone would know the market for Christian Gonzalez. Everyone but the Patriots, it now seems. The Pats are balking at paying Gonzalez the going rate, as if this notion was something of an unforeseen development. It was never a good idea for Robert Kraft to metaphorically wave the mission accomplished flag around in training camp when he humbly bragged about making Gonzalez the highest paid Patriot ever, and at the time, the highest paid cornerback. Now that the goalposts on the ladder have moved some after Witherspoon's signing, the Pats are sitting on their offer. Wonder what Drake May on deck is thinking about all of this. Okay, Patriots. Captains picked, roster tweaked by Mark Daniels. Foxborough. With cut down day behind them, the Patriots are officially focused on the Seattle Seahawks. Tuesday marked the first practice for Mike Vrabel's team with a 53-man roster. Over the last 48 hours, the Patriots have been busy piecing together their roster and adding new faces. On Tuesday, the team also announced the captains for the 2026 NFL season. Vrabel said the players voted and the coach revealed the results before practice. Players clapped with each announcement as quarterback Drake May, tight end Hunter Henry, tackle Morgan Moses, safety Kevin Beard, Beard the third, cornerback Marcus Jones, and linebacker Robert Spillane were named captains. The results weren't surprising. This marks the second season that May's been a captain. Beard, Beard. So much for my reading here. Beard is the only new Patriots player to be voted captain, and considering his standing in the league, that's certainly not a surprise. Meanwhile, the bottom of the Patriots roster has seen some turnover over the last 48 hours. The team claimed linebacker Darius Mossau and tight end Cameron Latu on Monday. That came after they traded for running back Corey Kleiner and tackle Walter Rouse. Before practice, Mossau and Latu opened up about their connections with the Patriots. In 2024, the Patriots coach was an assistant in Cleveland before he worked with the Browns' tight ends. Excuse me. Latu was among the group and said when he found out the Patriots claimed him, he was happy to reunite with Vrabel. It was actually more comforting knowing that I had a relationship with him, Latu said. He was just an honest man. He just tells you what it is. Doesn't really beat around the bush. He helped me a lot with my game, like blocking wise, and just advice in general, just being a man. The Patriots were familiar with Mossau as well. In 2024,

0: a defensive coordinator, Zach Kaur, was a defensive assistant with the Giants. The linebacker also said that when Vrabel called him, he shared that he was teammates with his uncle, Chris Fuanatu-Maafala. The pair played together on special teams for the Pittsburgh Steelers for three seasons from 98 through 2000. Them running down the field and just blowing stuff up, man, Maso Ted, that's what I'm excited for. And it really brings juice into my body because I feel like that's what I'm going to bring to the table. Just going down there, running down on special teams or defense, and bringing the energy to the team. The Patriots enter Tuesday with two spots open on their 53-man roster. They filled both of them by signing linebacker Eric Hunter and re-signing center Ben Brown. An undrafted free agent, Hunter, spent this offseason with the Detroit Lions. He made six tackles, including three on special teams this preseason. Hunter played in college at Morgan State and earned FCS All-American honors last season. He adds more depth to a thin linebacker unit that includes Robert Spillane, Christian Ellis, Namdi Obiazor, and Maso. Brown was released on Monday in order for the Patriots to make room for Maso and Latu. Since he's a vested veteran, he didn't have to clear waivers and was free to re-sign with the team on Tuesday. Patriots fill out practice squad. K.J. Britt wasn't gone for long. The veteran linebacker signed to the Patriots practice squad Tuesday, a day after being cut by the team. Britt initially made the Patriots 53-man roster Sunday, but was let go after the team claimed Maso and Latu off waivers. The Patriots also announces three other practice squad signings: edge rusher Jose Ramirez, guard Jake Cubas, and defensive tackle Jalen Hunt. Henderson misses practice. The Patriots held the first practice of the week on Tuesday, and Travion Henderson was absent. The speedy running back hasn't practiced since suffering an ankle injury on August 24th. Henderson was spotted in the Patriots' locker room before practice and walked without a limp. Finally, let's see what we got here. The Red Sox are going to be versus Seattle today at 4:10 p.m. Go Sox! And at Baltimore Thursday, 7:15 p.m. against the Orioles. Patriots at Seattle, September 9th at 8:20 p.m. And versus Pittsburgh Steelers on September 20th at 1 p.m. Let's see what else I got here. Other than that, that's about all I've got for right now. Although I think I can add one thing. In the MLB, the Angels to be sold to Rams owner, Anaheim, California. Kroenke Sports and Entertainment says it has reached a deal to purchase the Los Angeles Angels from Artie Moreno. The company led by Stan Kroenke made the surprising announcement Tuesday, saying it expects to close the transaction in early 27. Kroenke Company owns the NFL's Los Angeles Rams, English soccer club Arsenal, the NBA's Denver Nuggets, the NHL's Colorado Avalanche, and Major League Soccer's Colorado Rapids. The company has now added the Angels, whose turbulent 23-year venue under Moreno's ownership will finally come to an end. God, that sounds like a Monopoly game. You just got them all. Okay, Dolly, what's up next?
1: All right. Thank you, Scott. And today's sports, this edition was brought to you through a generous contribution from A to Z Moving and Storage, 41 Chapin Street, West Springfield, Mass. Their motto is Happy Feet Move Faster.
0: Thank you so much, Dolly. You saved me.
1: All right. And of course, we had yesterday was election day. So our front news today is all about the elections. And the first one is Neil defends his seat, and this was written by Jim Kenney. U.S. Representative Richard Neal has successfully defended his congressional seat with the first district from newcomer Jeremy Whalen, the Associated Press reported Tuesday night. The AP reported at 11:17 p.m. that Neal had 55.2% of the vote to Jeremy Whalen's 44.8%. Neal, a Democrat, with supporters at the Cedars on Island Pond Road in Springfield, called it, quote, a good, solid win, up against some national trends. Let's take it to November, he added. In conciliatory remarks at the White Lion Brewery in Springfield on Tuesday night, Whalen told supporters gathered there that their grassroots campaign played a part in the pantheon of American history. Quote, and know that we etched our names into it with courage, conviction, and compassion. The relationships we've made, the community we build, the good we brought into the world, these are ours to keep and ours to give. So keep giving. And Whalen said to the cheering crowd, Mazel tov, everybody. There will be a general election vote in November. Independent Nadia Milleron, niece of Ralph Nader, will be on the ballot. The primary attracted national interest, pitting a powerful Washington veteran against a newcomer. Neal, 77, is the longest-serving member of the state's congressional delegation, having been first elected in 1988. He served 19 terms. His most recent serious challenger was Alex Morse, then mayor of Holyoke, who lost to Neal by 17 points in 2020. Before Congress, Neal was a high school teacher, a member of the Springfield City Council, and mayor there from 1984 to 1988. Whalen, is at 39 years old, is one of the voices calling for new leadership in the Democratic Party and in Washington in general. This is his first run for elective office. He called for single-payer health care and a national billionaire's tax similar to the state's Fair Share Amendment, or so-called millionaire's tax. He's called out Neal for not doing anything to stop immigration raids. Neal is one of the biggest recipients of Political Action Committee money, and Whalen never tired of pointing it out. The congressman raised $2.1 million this election cycle to date. According to the most recent data from the Federal Elections Commission, Whalen has raised $335,000. Neal defends the fundraising, pointing out his support from labor unions and that he's raised or donated $5.5 million to support hundreds of Democrats running for House seats all over the country. A communications teacher at Northampton High School, Whalen recently earned his doctorate. From Belchertown and now living in South Hadley, he took a year off from teaching to run a tireless campaign, arriving at countless community events in a bright yellow van with a ready smile. Neal first became chairman of the House Ways and Means Committee in 2019. The committee has jurisdiction over taxation and tariffs and oversees the IRS. Neal predicts that the House will flip back to Democrats in November. He hopes to take back that chairmanship and become once again one of the most powerful members of the House. We reopened a hospital in North Adams against all odds, he said Tuesday night. That's what you can do if you have that gavel. Priorities include restoring the tax credits for Obamacare and challenging Donald Trump on affordability. Specifically, he called out Trump's tariffs for driving inflation. Tariffs are a ways and means responsibility, he said. The opportunities for us as a party are firm and clear, Neal said. His campaign ramped up late. Neal focused on highlighting federal funding in the district that includes $1.5 billion in the district from the American Rescue Plan Act, otherwise known as ARPA, the Infrastructure Investment and Jobs Act, and the Inflation Reduction Act, which all passed when Neal was Ways and Means Chairman. Neal said he is responsible for $14.3 million in earmarked spending in the district in the most recent fiscal year and $56 million in congressionally directed spending to support more than 50 projects since 2022. Neal also pointed to his role in major local projects like federal funding for the new Massachusetts Veterans Home in Holyoke, the Air Force decision to station F-35 fighter aircraft at Barnes Air National Guard Base in Westfield, and restarting the flow of imported parts and materials to CRRC Springfield Subway Car Factory. On Tuesday night, buoyant and surrounded by family, Neal thanked voters and his family. I voted for my grandchildren, he said. Whalen's campaign got some negative press with just days to go in the primary campaign when the New York Post reported his alcohol-related arrests from about 16 years ago, including a drunken driving charge that after a one-car crash in Amherst. Whalen said Neal and his campaign were behind the disclosure. Neal's team denied involvement. Scott?
0: Thanks, Dolly. That was great. Boston, Markey beats out Moulton by Adam Bass and Juliet Shulman Hall. U.S. Senator Ed J. Markey won the Democratic Senate primary on Tuesday, defeating six-term U.S. Representative Seth Moulton, D for 6th District. The Associated Press called the race for Markey 80 at 8:31 p.m. Markey defeated Moulton 72.7% to 27.3%, according to unofficial tallies. With his primary victory secured, Markey will face off against Republican John Deaton in the November 3rd general election. Deaton previously ran against U.S. Senator Elizabeth Warren, Democrat from Massachusetts, in 2024, but was defeated by the incumbent. Polls leading up to the primary election showed Markey holding a large lead against Moulton. The ballroom of the Omni Parker House in Boston erupted into cheers as NBC News called the race for Markey shortly before 8:30 p.m. Hugs were shared among Markey supporters as signs were passed out to celebrate the senator's victory. For Bailey Kelly, a member of the student-led Markeyverse, Markey's win was a triumph for members of the LGBTQ+ community of which they are a part. Kelly specifically touted Markey's support for a transgender Bill of Rights, which establishes the federal government's role in protecting transgender individuals. It's a big deal to me, Kelly said, wearing a pink Ed Markey shirt. Holding one of the blue and red Ed Markey signs, the Reverend Christopher Hope smiled as he told Mass Live that Markey's win was a testament to the senator's longstanding support for civil rights. To me, it's a no-brainer, Hope said about Markey's win. Marching out to cheers and the music of Ain't No Mountain High Enough, Markey told his supporters that he spoke with Moulton and commended him for his campaign. And I told him that I look forward to talking with him about how to build a better future for everyone that we are both committed to, Markey said. Throughout his victory speech, the crowd roared with applause as Markey called for the impeachment of President Trump, an end to the war in Gaza, legislation for Medicare for all, and a stop to the growth of data centers. We've led the fight to combat Trump and MAGA extremism, Markey said, and we are not backing down in Massachusetts. Markey also called for the abolition of immigration and customs enforcement, the passage of his transgender rights bill, and promised to help get other Democratic candidates elected to the Senate. Hear me clearly when I say we will band together here in Massachusetts and across the country by the millions, Markey blared. We will meet you in the courts. We will meet you in the streets, and in November, we will meet you at the ballot. At a reception for Moulton supporters in Dorchester, the room erupted in applause as the candidate took the stage at around 9 p.m. Speaking to a packed room, he congratulated Markey on his victory. We didn't achieve our goal tonight, but I'm confident that because of this campaign, others will be inspired to buck the system when they are told to wait their turn, he said. He said his campaign wasn't about challenging politics, as usual, but supported the voices of Massachusetts citizens who have been left behind by the status quo in Washington. He thanked the campaign team and his family, including his two daughters. However, he also reminded them that while the campaign has taken up their time over the past year, it is important to keep the race in perspective, with people dying and struggling to survive across the world. Excuse me. We must stand united this November to protect our democracy and defeat Trump, he said. We entered this race as the underdog, and while tonight's outcome isn't what we worked so hard to achieve, I could not be prouder of the campaign we've built together. Decked out in Moulton merch, Casey Crawford eyed the projected election results screen. I'm disappointed. We keep electing octogenarians to the Senate, she said. She said Moulton has progressive values but brings fresher ideas, including connecting the North and South stations and western Massachusetts to the eastern parts of the state. The background of the race, Markey first became senator in 2013 after winning a special election to fill the seat vacated when John Kerry was chosen as President Barack Obama's Secretary of State. Before he was elected to the Senate, Markey served in the Massachusetts House of Representatives from 1973 to 76, and as a U.S. Representative from 76 to 2013. Markey's age and 50-year congressional tenure were frequent targets of criticism from his challenger, Moulton, 47. Moulton, first elected in 2014, argued that Markey was too old and it was time for generational change in the Bay State. If reelected to another six-year term, Markey will be 86 by the term's end in 2032. In a WHDH-TV/University of New Hampshire poll released in late August, more than half of Moulton's supporters said Markey's age is the main reason they are voting for the representative over the incumbent. Markey rebutted claims about his age, arguing that his experience makes him fit for another term. Experience is what you use in order to create change. That is what I have done, he said during his first debate with Moulton in July. Markey pushed aside concerns about his age, during the July debate, saying he's more energized than ever. Nevertheless, Markey has said if he is reelected, his next term would be his last. Moulton has also questioned how much Markey has accomplished during his time in Congress. As a senator, Markey has made climate change a cornerstone legislative priority. He was the lead Senate author of the Green New Deal, a resolution designed to transition the United States towards 100% renewable energy. During their final debate in August, Moulton noted the Green New Deal had not passed Congress. He criticized Markey by saying he promised to get it passed in 2020. The congressman also went after the senator for not battling the Trump administration and said that Markey's 1996 telecommunications law is a poor model for regulating modern technology, such as AI. It's not enough, Moulton said. Markey, however, was not shy about going after Moulton's comments regarding transgender athletes. Following President Trump's general election victory in 2024, Moulton told the New York Times, "I have two little girls. I don't want them getting run over on a playing field by a male or formerly male athlete. But as a Democrat, I'm supposed to be afraid to say that." Markey went after Moulton, saying that the congressman threw transgender children under the bus. They are entitled to constitutional protections, Markey said about transgender children. Dolly,
1: all right,
0: to you.
1: And the politics continues. Jacobs retains position on Governor's Council by Jim Kenney. Tara Jacobs was reelected Tuesday to represent Western Massachusetts on the Governor's Council. She beat challenger Michael Fenton, a Springfield attorney, for the seat. Results from the Associated Press late on Tuesday night showed that about 80% of the vote in, Jacobs had 49,346 votes to Fenton's 32,002 votes. The AP declared Jacobs the winner late Tuesday. With its roots in English common law, the Massachusetts Governor Council provides advice and consent to gubernatorial appointments, pardons, and commutations and warrants for the state treasury. Much of its business centers on filling judgeships and spots on the state parole board. Fenton is also a Springfield City Councilor and the panel's former president. Despite being the challenger, Fenton was the establishment candidate, garnering endorsements from people in legal and law enforcement communities. Tara Jacobs, who lives in North Adams, ran as an outsider back in 2022, defeating three lawyers from Hampden County, including Fenton, in the Democratic primary that year. She went on to beat a Republican opponent in the 2022 general election and win re-election unopposed in 2024. In the past few months, Jacobs voted against two former prosecutors who Governor Maura Healey had nominated to the parole board. Vincent DeMoor's nomination failed with a 4-3 vote, with Jacobs in the majority. After that, Healey nominated Caitlin O'Leary, and counselors confirmed O'Leary 6-2 in August, with Jacobs dissenting. Fenton said during the campaign he would have voted for both candidates, citing DeMoor's support from district attorneys. Jacobs said she was looking to add someone to the parole board with more experience in rehabilitation or mental health, or to add someone who has been incarcerated. Fenton's law practice focuses on business, finance, real estate, and estate planning. He was first elected to Springfield City Council in 2009 and became both the youngest president of the panel and the first to be openly gay. He is an adjunct professor at Western New England University's School of Law and a founding member of the school's Center for Social Justice. Fenton said he will finish his current term on the council and then consider whether he would run for re-election in Springfield. Jacobs continues on the North Adams School Committee, where she served for more than a decade. While campaigning, Jacobs garnered support from Northwestern District Attorney David Sullivan, candidate for U.S. Representative Jeremy Whalen, Hampshire Registry of Deeds Mary Olberding, and Massachusetts Women's Political Caucus and Progressive Mass. Fenton, meanwhile, picked up votes of confidence from Berkshire County Sheriff Thomas Bowler, Berkshire District Attorney Timothy Shagrew, Berkshire Clerk of Courts Lisa Ginald Vialli, Hampden District Attorney Anthony Glooney, and Hampden Register of Deeds Cheryl Coakley Rivera. The part-time job on the Governor's Council pays $36,000 annually. Reporter Greta Jochum contributed to this report.
0: Nicely done.
1: All right.
0: Okay, Greenfield. Wondolowski leads Koryak in first Franklin race. Just to continue with all this political stuff. Unofficial results released Tuesday night showed Greenfield City Council President Laura Wondolowski leading Corinne Koryak in the Democratic primary for the open first Franklin District House seat. Greenfield reported 13,851 voters in Tuesday's state primary. Unofficial results showed Wondolowski receiving 844 votes to Koryak's 516. Neither candidate responded to requests for comments from the Republican ahead of Tuesday's primary. Neither candidate had released a public statement as of press time. The first Franklin District race opened up this year after former state rep Natalie Blaze left the legislature to take a position at the University of Massachusetts Amherst. With no incumbent on the ballot, Democratic voters were left to choose between two well-known local leaders, Koryak, Blaze's former chief of staff, or Wondolowski, Greenfield City Council president.
1: All right. Let's take a little bit of a break from politics.
0: Yay!
1: Go to Agawam. Not a pretty sight. And this is by Jim Kenny. The Springfield Water and Sewer Commission reported more than 13 million gallons of combined sewer overflows Tuesday, according to its website. The outlet from the Springfield Water and Sewers Treatment Plant at Bondi's Island is just a few hundred feet upstream from the Springfield Yacht and Canoe Club's basin on River Road. This year is the worst we've ever seen, said Jeff DeLafty, rear commodore of the club. He said, for whatever reason, possibly a lack of water coming out of the Westfield River, the waste is not being swept out to the center of the river. Just another rainy day with another couple of releases, he said. We just ended up with a lot of debris on our shoreline again. We are trying to run a club here, recruiting new members. It's not a pretty sight. The Bondi's Island plant treats 40 million gallons of raw sewage a day for 250,000 residents of Agawam, East Long Meadow, Long Meadow, Ludlow, West Springfield, and Wilbraham. Overflows happen when rainwater flows into street drains that are connected with the sanitary sewer, and it overwhelms the system. The commission says it has spent more than $300 million to reduce combined sewer overflows since the 1990s, said spokeswoman Catherine Shea in an emailed response to questions. The $137 million York Street Pump Station and Connecticut River Crossing projects completed in 2023 is part of that work. York Street helps to reduce overflows by pumping more wastewater into the treatment plant. The commission is using a $250 million EPA loan for its water and wastewater infrastructure renewal program, which includes projects at Bondi's Island and throughout the sewer collection system. Back in late July, a similar downpour led to 17.5 million gallon discharge, leaving not just sewage, but garbage like diapers and tampons at the yacht club. Ooh. The Water and Sewer Commission sent crews to clean the mess with vacuum trucks. Yuck.
0: Wouldn't want to be there.
1: No.
0: East Long Meadow by Michael Galway. He writes, traffic light won't be replaced as new high school opens. This is a special to the Republican. Students at the new East Long Meadow High School will be able to stop in at the new science labs, an atrium-style cafeteria, and a new varsity gymnasium. On their way in, they won't have to stop at the traffic light. The town has removed the signal that formerly stopped Maple Street traffic at a crosswalk just a few feet away from the old school's driveway exit. Town manager Thomas D. Christensen confirmed this week that the signal will not be replaced. Christensen said the volume of traffic on Maple Street and the limited duration of the drop-off and pickup periods do not warrant a traffic signal at that location. He said the town has installed crosswalk signs and rapid flash beacons to improve safety for pedestrians crossing Maple Street to get to the new school, which is on the same campus as the old building that was torn down this summer. Classes at the new school begin at 7:25 a.m. today. So in other words, anybody getting in right now is late. With the new driveways leading to a new building, school administrators have changed the rules for dropping off students in the morning and picking them up in the afternoon. In the morning, drop-off traffic can use either the main entrance or the stadium entrance. The main entrance is on Maple Street across from Melwood Avenue in roughly the same location as the old high school's driveway loop. In addition to drop-off traffic, this entrance is also used by school buses and staff parking. School administrators are asking parents to pull as far forward as they can along the sidewalk before dropping off their students, but not to pass any school buses with their stop signs extended. The stadium entrance, farther east on Maple Street near St. Michael's Church, leads to student parking and a separate driveway loop near the high school's front doors. This loop also passes by the pool wing, which has not yet opened. Visitors are asked not to park on the road behind the pool building. In the afternoon, all pickup traffic must use the stadium entrance. The driver in the front of the line should pull forward to a sign marking the start of the pickup zone, and all others should line up along the right curb, leaving a clear passing lane on the left for cars to exit. Students being picked up will walk to this loop after dismissal at 1:45 p.m. Cars will not be allowed in the main entrance bus loop until after 1:55 p.m. East Long Meadow voted in 2023 to build a $175.5 million high school, with about $83 million of that cost to be reimbursed by the Massachusetts School Building Authority. The pool wing is a separate $16.7 million project. The former high school, built in 1959 and expanded in 1964 and 73, remained open during construction of the new building and was torn down this summer. Dolly.
1: All right. Springfield Mass Mutual Foundation donates $25,000 for macroburst cleanup by Jeanette DeForge. The Mass Mutual Foundation has donated $25,000 to help with the cleanup of Forest Park after the August 8 macroburst blew through the city's signature park, felling more than 100 trees, damaging fences, and causing other havoc. The storm caused major damage mainly in the South End, Forest Park, and East Forest Park neighborhoods, downing trees and power lines and crushing cars. The macroburst ripped a parapet and part of a roof off a 16-unit apartment building at 265 Dwight Street Extension, temporarily displacing 45 residents until repairs were made. Mayor Dominic J. Sarno declared a state of emergency following the storm, making the city eligible to apply for federal emergency management agency funds. Governor Maura Healey said she will support the city's attempts to receive assistance. It was all hands on deck situation immediately following in order to respond to storm damage and ensure Forest Park could be safely open to the public, said Thomas Ash, Director of Parks, Buildings, and Recreational Management. We're grateful for the continued help from the Mass Mutual Foundation to make sure our beloved historic and award-winning family destination, Forest Park, is cared for and kept up with following this major storm hit, he added.
0: Okay, I'm going to go to page A8. Springfield, where Jeanette DeForge writes, Williams holds on to 11th Hamden District House seat. He's held the position since 2017. Longtime incumbent Bud L. Williams bested his two opponents in Tuesday's primary election, all but guaranteeing him an 11th term in the State House. With no Republican candidates running for the 11th Hamden District on the ballot, the 1,606 votes Williams received in the race will return the incumbent with 30 years of political experience to the state's House of Representatives. The vote tallies are considered unofficial until approved by the state. His opponents, Johnny R.S. McKnight and Nicole Coakley, neither of whom have held office before, split the rest of the returns, with McKnight finishing second with 1,225 ballots and Coakley coming in third with 884 votes. I'm very excited. People have rejected the negative campaigning. We took the high road, Williams said. The voters have spoken. They expect us to work together, be professional, be positive, and work for the best interest of the city of Springfield. Williams thanked his team for the help they provided in the campaign when arriving at his celebration party with his wife, Gloria, and two grandchildren at Sophia's off of Wilbraham Road. While primary turnouts are historically low, with several races being decided, more voters than usual came out to the polls, with an 11.8% of the city's 126,742 registered voters casting ballots. The 11th District House seat is solely in Springfield and stretches across the city from some of the highest income neighborhoods, such as East Forest Park and 16 Acres, to the poorest, including Old Hill and Upper Hill. During the campaign, all three candidates focused their messages on battling the high cost of everything, from housing and utilities to health care and child care. This is the second time McKnight, 44, a sixth grade teacher, has challenged Williams for the seat. McKnight finished 234 votes behind his 78-year-old opponent 2 years ago. He admitted he was a little disappointed with the outcome, having finished further behind Williams than his previous run, but said some of the reason was that he and Coakley likely split the vote, cast by constituents unhappy with Williams' performance. "I think we ran a great structured campaign," he said from a watch party at Christopher's Tavern on Cooley Street. "It is starting to seem like the 11th Hampden District in kind of stuck in its own way and doesn't want to move forward past the failing leadership of Bud Williams. I don't think this is a time and place where I will ever believe the leadership of Bud Williams has produced anything." But McKnight said he's not sure if he will continue to try to unseat Williams, saying the Summers campaign has taken too much time away from his family, especially his two young daughters. Coakley, 45, a mental health clinician who just completed her doctorate in business administration and organizational leadership, has unsuccessfully run for city council in the past, but this is the first time she also ran for a state office. "The community heard me, and the community has seen me, and we just have to fight a little harder next time," Coakley said. She thanked her team, calling them hardworking, and said she felt the performance was good, considering it is her first run for a state office. Coakley said she likely will run again.
1: All right. Thanks, Scott, for bringing us back to the elections. And we are talking back in Springfield. Popolo triumphs in 12th Hampden District by Namu Sampath. Veteran State Representative Angelo J. Popolo, Democrat from Springfield, will continue to serve the 12th Hampden District, unofficial election results show. Popolo could not be immediately reached for comment on his win Tuesday night. Michael Lackenmeyer of Wilbraham, the 27-year-old Democrat who ran against the incumbent, officially conceded the race to represent the district at around 10 p.m. Tuesday night. "I'm so very happy and very proud of the movement that I've been able to build with my team this past year," Lackenmeyer told the Republican by phone. "I feel very blessed to be in the room with my family and friends." Lackenmeyer ran with the hope of bringing fresh ideas on affordability, government transparency, and accessibility to the state house. "This isn't the end. It's just the beginning," he said. "I'm going to fight like hell. I can't quit after one setback." Election results. Unofficial results from Wilbraham, East Longmeadow, and Munson did not arrive by press time. In Springfield, where 11 of 73 precincts are included in the 12th Hampden District, Popolo received 2,109 votes. Lackenmeyer received 950 votes. Despite the rain and gloom on September 1, Wilbraham voters did not shy away from Minichug Regional High School, the sole polling place for the town of more than 15,000 people. By 4 p.m., 4 hours before the polls closed, Debbie Brennan, town clerk, told the Republican about 10% of the town's 12,188 registered voters had come to vote. "Pretty expected for the primary," she said. Brennan could not be immediately reached for an update on the numbers around 11 p.m. Clad in a bright pink raincoat outside the high school on Tuesday afternoon, Jennifer Powell stood with a campaign sign for congressional candidate Jeremy Whalen. Powell, a town resident, voted earlier in the day for Popolo and Whalen, a Democrat from South Hadley who launched a campaign against incumbent U.S. Representative Richard E. Neal, in the Democrat from the 1st District. Access is really important, Powell said. Both Jeremy and Representative Pupillo have been very receptive to me. At a polling location in Springfield, Frank Alamo, Pupillo's cousin, rested in his car as rain started to come down heavily Tuesday evening, a sign for the incumbent state representative lean against the trunk of his car. Alamo lives in Enfield, Connecticut, but said he was happy to come out to help his cousin. He's done so much for the community in 20 years, he said. He worked in Springfield, and I've seen how hard he's worked. He has a lot of experience. Last week, Pupillo told the Republican, in this time of uncertainty, I think it's critically important that we have experienced leadership that knows how to get things done. It's no time to fool around. Pupillo, who has a law degree, started his political career in 1995 as a member of the Springfield Parks Commission. He served as a Springfield City Councilor for a decade before being elected to state representative in 2006. He is now the most senior member west of Worcester. I've been very successful in bringing home earmarks, and I'm going to continue to do that, he said.
0: Well, Scott, it looks like we don't have an editorial, and since we're real close to 10 o'clock, I'm going to suggest we go to the obits and then go back to whatever we can until 10:17. Dear Abby coming up.
1: All right. We don't have many obits today. I think that's a good thing. Peter, let's start with Peter Sparrow Davis, and this is from Marblehead. Peter Sparrow Davis of Marblehead, formerly of Longmeadow, and Newburyport, passed away peacefully on August 25th, 2026. He was born in 1934 in Brookline, Mass. After attending Brooklyn High School, he attended Northeastern University, and he enjoyed technical jobs at Gillette, Friendly's, and New Balance. He served as a second lieutenant in the U.S. Army, and he was a member of both St. Luke's Greek Orthodox Church in East Longmeadow and a Greek Orthodox Church in Newburyport. Peter was devoted to his loving family. He was the husband of Dorothy Sedaris Davis. They were married for 65 years. He took special joy with his children, Spyro, Laura Lee, Amelia, and Demetrius Davis. He was the proud grandfather to 7 grandchildren. His funeral services will take place on Friday, September 4th, 2026, at 11 a.m. at Annunciation Greek Orthodox Church of New England, 514 Parker Street, Boston, Mass. Visitation prior to the funeral service from 10 a.m. to 11 a.m. at the church. Burial will be at the Walton Hills Cemetery in Brookline, and to get the online guest book, visit www.fagas.com. That's F-A-G-G-A-S. And we have Lourdes D. Delson. That's D-E-L-S-O-N. Beloved mother, grandmother, educator. Died on August 28th, 2026. Lourdes was born in April 1931 in Lima, Peru. She was one of 11 children. In her 20s, she left Peru and moved to New York City, where she met her husband, Abraham Delson. They married in 1959, and they had a family. Lourdes was a devoted mother to Judy Rosen and Michael Delson. She had four grandchildren. She earned her doctorate in education from the University of Massachusetts. She was a professor at Springfield Technical Community College in Springfield, where she developed a medical Spanish curriculum that helped doctors, nurses, firefighters, police officers, and other professionals communicate with Springfield's growing Hispanic community. Let's see what else. She loved her family. She had her husband, children, grandchildren. There are no services announced in this article. And we have out of New Orleans, Glenn Donald Kerman. That's K-A-H-R-M-A-N. He was born in August of 2026. He was born and raised in West Springfield. He was a member of the United States Army Marine Corps and served in the Vietnam War. He moved to several places, settling in New Orleans, where he met the love of his life, Noel John Twilbeck, with whom he shared 37 years of committed partnership. Glenn served on the board of directors of the No/AIDS Task Force, a trailblazing organization that has provided vital services and support for individuals impacted by HIV and AIDS over 40 years, now a federally qualified community health center called Crescent Care. He served on many, many task force regarding AIDS. He was predeceased by his parents and a twin brother. He is survived by his husband, Noel, an aunt, godsons, and in-laws. The family is planning a vibrant and colorful celebration of Glenn's life, love, and laughter on Saturday, October 3rd, 2026, that reflects Glenn's energy and spirit. Visitation from 10 a.m. to noon, and this will take place in New Orleans. And you can get more information on where to donate in Glenn's honor at www.crescentcare.org/donate. And out of Wilbraham, we have Carol Ann Tringisi of Wilbraham, passed away on Friday, August 26, surrounded by her family. She was born in Springfield, went to Commerce High School, and worked for 50 years at Bacon and Wilson PC, retiring as controller. Family was everything to Carol. She is survived by her beloved husband of 71 years, Albert of Wilbraham, and their loving children, Paula Disa, Christopher Disa, and Andrew Disa. They had grandchildren and great-grandchildren. She also left behind her sister. Family and friends are invited to gather at Samson's Chapel of the Acres, 21 Tinkham Road in Springfield, on Wednesday, September 2nd, from 9 a.m. to 11 a.m., followed by a service at the funeral home at 11 a.m., concluding with rites of committal at the Gates of Heaven Cemetery in Springfield. Donations can be made to St. Jude's Research Hospital and Samson Family Chapels is in charge. And I neglected to say that today's obituaries are brought to you through a generous contribution from the Hamden Lions Club. Their motto is, "We serve." All right, Scott.
0: Thanks, Dolly. You did great. And you saved me at sports, so you did wonderfully. Thank you. Let's see, at 10:17, we're going to go to Dear Abby and Crew. So I'm going to continue with some more political stuff on page A8.
1: Yay!
0: Yay! Holyoke! Excuse me. Duffy.

0: This broadcast service is provided by Valley iRadio. The material being read is the copyright property of the publications being read. Access to this program is solely for persons who cannot read the original printed version due to a visual impairment or other disability. By continuing to listen, you confirm that you have such a condition.
1: Duffy said in a statement. Conversation with residents during the campaign reinforced Duffy's commitment to listen to her constituents, bring people together, and advocate for the district on Beacon Hill, she said. She also thanked Dean for running what she described as a community-centered campaign. Our democracy is strengthened when people are willing to step forward and run for elected office, Duffy said. Looking ahead to the general election, Duffy said she plans to continue working with residents and pursuing practical solutions rooted in our shared values. Dean congratulated Duffy and said she respected the outcome of the election. Although this is not the result we hope for, I respect the decision of the voters, Dean said in a statement. Dean thanked supporters for volunteering, donating, and sharing their concerns during the campaign. She said issues such as public safety, housing, schools, and government accountability remain important regardless of the election outcome. An election chooses a nominee, but does not end anyone's responsibility to the community, Dean said. My commitment to Holyoke and Chicopee began long before this campaign and will continue after tonight. Dean said some ballots also appeared to have difficulty feeding through tabulators because they were creased. The race highlighted two different approaches to representing the district. Duffy campaigned on her legislative record, citing work on the new Holyoke Veterans Home, housing initiatives, and advocacy related to the return of public Holyoke schools to local control. Dean focused her campaign on public safety, the road conditions, and quality of life concerns. She said residents raised during the campaigning. Both candidates emphasized housing and economic development. Election Day in Holyoke. Unofficial election results showed 4,923 ballots cast among Holyoke's 30,540 registered voters, for a turnout of 16.1%. Outside St. Paul's Episcopal Church, Gloria Calabaro Roca spent the rainy election day encouraging residents to vote and handing out information for Nadia Milleron, an independent candidate for Congress who will appear on the November ballot. Calabaro Roca said civic engagement is one of her personal missions and that she hopes elected leaders focus on affordable housing, health care, education, and infrastructure. There is more that unites us than divides us, she said. Voting went smoothly throughout the day in the city, though a disagreement arose at a Ward 1 polling location over the placement of a Dean campaign sign. Christian Card Guzman, a poll worker, said on social media that the sign had been removed because it was located within a 150-foot zone around the polling place in which campaigning is not allowed, and that a police officer explained the rule at the scene. Dolly.
2: I didn't see many people outside my polling booth yesterday. Interesting. Anyways, this is a little interesting article from the state, and it's about voting, of course. Mass voters appear to reject calls for a new generation by John Misick. The anti-incumbency wave sweeping the rest of the nation this campaign season may have gotten caught on the rocks in Massachusetts on Tuesday night. The voters apparently set to reject candidates calling for generational change.

0: veteran U.S. Senator Ed Markey, Democrat from Mass., romped to a third term, defeating U.S. Representative Seth Moulton, Democrat from the 6th District, in a 74.2% to 25.8% difference, according to unofficial tallies. The Associated Press called the race for Markey shortly after 8:30 p.m. U.S. Representative Stephen Lynch, a Democrat from 8th District, was leading Jamaica Plain lawyer Patrick Roth as of 11 p.m. on Tuesday night, 57.9% to 42.1%, according to unofficial tallies. But barely half the voters in the 8th District's race had been counted as of 11 p.m., leaving the door open for things to change by the time the final votes were tallied. Both Roth and Moulton, in different ways, made appealing to a new generation of voters the central plank of their respective campaigns. While the contest between Markey and Moulton became pugilistic in its final days, Roth, 39, a political newcomer, tried to strike a more conciliatory tone, arguing that Lynch wasn't a bad guy, just that it was time for new leadership. Speaking to supporters at the Omni Parker House in Boston, a jubilant Markey said his win was the product of a, quote, progressive movement fueled by young people demanding more from their leaders, end quote. Young people will show us the way, he said. Moulton, 47, a Marine veteran, had made the race all about the 80-year-old incumbent's age and long tenure on Capitol Hill, arguing that life and technology have changed. So too should the people representing the Bay State on Capitol Hill. And Moulton, who gave up his congressional seat to run, had staked his political future on the argument. In the end, as he told Markey during their final debate, it wasn't enough. The octogenarian, yes, Markey leaned heavily on his progressive street cred, arguing that it wasn't his physical age that mattered, but rather the age of your ideas. He pointed to his stewardship of the Green New Deal, which found him partnering with U.S. Representative Alexandria Ocasio-Cortez, Democrat from New York, on ICON to progressive voters. She endorsed him late in the race. He also leaned on his relationships with U.S. Senator Elizabeth Warren of Mass. And Bernie Sanders, the Vermont Independent, who caucuses with Democrats. Warren is 77, while Sanders is 84. Both have maintained their appeal among younger voters. We've known for a long time with Bernie Sanders that age itself isn't going to be the reason young voters won't support a particular candidate, NBC News chief data analyst Steve Kornacki told Mass Live on Tuesday. It's more about posture toward the system and the politics they're offering. Markey is very much part of that. Lynch was elected to Congress in 2001 and started his political career in the legislature in 1994, cut a series of commercials attesting to his vigor, including one that saw him running Rocky style through the streets of his district as he kicked off a list of accomplishments in office. Across the Bay State on Tuesday, voters offered varying sentiments as they cast their ballots. At the polling place in Salem, at Salem High School, voter Barbara Sacco said she was casting her ballot for Moulton, telling Mass Live that she not only appreciated his experience as a Marine veteran, but also what she believed was his ability to bring new ideas to Congress. He's young, he has a lot of energy. I think he's very smart, she said. In Dorchester, early on Tuesday morning, voters coming out of St. John Paul II Catholic Education Center said they were sticking with the tried and true. For Lisa Jackson, 59, all politics were local. Lynch knocked on her door to ask for her vote. That mattered. So did the political ties that bind. My son's roommate works for him. We know him personally, Jackson said. He's done a good job for the neighborhood and for the people. Jackson said she also stuck with the familiar as she cast her ballot for U.S. Senate, opting for Markey over Molden. I know he's older, Jackson said of Markey. I went with what I know. Across the state of in Wilbraham, Jennifer Powell stood outside Minichog High School, the town's polling place, to campaign for Jeremy Whalen, a political newcomer who appeared poised to lose to veteran U.S. Representative Richie Neal, Democrat from the 1st District. Powell voted for Whalen, but stuck with the incumbent in another race, voting for long-serving State Representative Angelo Pupolo in Springfield, based 12th Hamden District. Access is really important to me, Powell said. Both Jeremy and Representative Pupolo have been very receptive to me. Wow.
1: Okay, well, it's time for, I'm going to start off with a horoscope, if you want to chime in with Dear Abby after. The horoscope by Eugenia Last. If today is your birthday, having an open mind, compassionate heart, and helping hand will assist you in making wise decisions this year. What your experience and learn will be fundamental in helping you grow emotionally. 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Choose to look for alternatives when faced with roadblocks. 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Focus on progress and putting your house in order. 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Follow the path that allows you to immerse yourself in creative endeavors. Sagittarius, November 23rd through December 21st. Be a good listener and don't rock the boat. Too much of anything will lead to trouble. Focus on home, inner growth, and having a healthy lifestyle. Capricorn, December 22nd through January 19th. Pay attention to money matters and subscriptions you no longer use or want. Focus on bringing money in, not letting it slip through your fingers, and don't let anger grow. Aquarius, January 20th through February 19th. A long overdue change is waiting for you and your go-ahead. Refuse to let emotions stand in your way or lead you astray. Put your heart and soul into what you want. Pisces, February 20th through March 20th. Attending networking events will be rejuvenating and offer food for thought. Consider an idea that allows you to use your skills in a different industry. Aries, March 21st through April 19th. Hey, that's me. Taking a creative approach will help broaden your scope. What you embrace will resonate with people who have something to contribute. Taurus, April 20th through May 20th. Having consideration for others will help you gain respect and the help you need to get things done properly. Giving a pep talk will boost your confidence. Gemini, May 21st through June 20th. Research and fill your head with ideas and solutions. 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And Leo, July 23rd through August 22nd. 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Dolly.
0: All right. Dear Abby, roommates all-nighter causes worry. Dear Abby, I'm a college junior in need of advice. I share an apartment with two other female students, Wendy and Lauren, who roomed together before I met. Wendy is sweet and easygoing, but she grew up in a rural area and seems very sheltered. For example, she can't swim and thinks that eating shrimp is exotic. But she likes to clog dance and play the mandolin. She has never mentioned having a boyfriend or even dating. We are completely different, but until recently, we got along well. A few weeks ago, Wendy asked me to go with her to hear a bluegrass band at a club near campus. By 11 p.m., I was ready to leave. So she drove me to our nearby apartment and said she was going back to keep listening to the band. I woke up around 4 a.m., long after the club had closed, and realized that Wendy hadn't come home. I was freaked out and tried to call her, but discovered she had left her cell phone at the apartment. I went looking for her in my car, all over campus and anywhere else I thought she might be. I seriously considered calling the police. However, when Lauren got home around 8 a.m., she said, "Oh, Wendy has done this before. She probably hooked up with some guy. I should have warned you." Then Wendy rolled in, all starry-eyed about this great guy she had slept with, who was a stranger and knew only as Joe. Wendy was unapologetic about the distress she had caused me by disappearing and staying out all night. I was exhausted and furious. When she wondered out loud whether Joe would be calling her, I snapped, "Why would he? He's probably sober by now." However, I'm now wondering if I am the sheltered one. Am I being judgmental? And was my concern for Wendy's well-being an overreaction? Nervous in North Carolina. Dear Nervous, you know now that when Wendy is not as unworldly as you originally thought. It is regrettable that you weren't told how well she gets along with other fans of bluegrass, but now you know. You and your roommate should consider making a pact that if you plan to stay out all night, you will inform the others, because your concern was not unfounded. She could have been in any kind of trouble. Luckily, this time she wasn't, and no, you did not overreact. Dear Abby, I've been married for almost 40 years to a woman who is verbally abusive. When we went to counseling 30 years ago, she agreed to stop hitting me, which she has mostly adhered to. She still says hurtful things frequently and then laughs them off. What should a man do to leave an abusive wife? Why should I put up with abusive and demeaning behavior anymore? Abused in Texas. Dear Abused, you should not put up with it. Inform your wife that verbal jabs hurt you as much as the physical blows did. Offer to return to counseling with her so she can learn to treat you with more kindness and respect. In the meantime, consult a lawyer and be prepared to part ways if she continues to believe her abuse is funny.
1: Okay, all right, Scott. Almanac. Today is Wednesday, September 2nd, the 245th day of 2026, and the 74th day of summer. And I've got 1 minute. So today's history in 1666, the Great Fire of London began as a small fire in a bake shop, ending 3 days later after destroying more than 13,000 buildings. In 1789, Congress created the U.S. Department of the Treasury. 1901, Vice President Theodore Roosevelt made his Speak Softly and Carry a Big Stick speech on American foreign policy. Among today's birthdays, Billy Preston, Nathaniel Tiny Archibald, Terry Bradshaw, Krista McAuliffe, Mark Harmon, Jimmy Connors, Eric Dickerson. And that's all I got for right now. We're signing off. May the force be everyone and live long and prosper. Dolly, you've been great.
0: All right. Have a good day, everybody.
2: Well, thank you, Scott and Dolly, for bringing us the Springfield Republican this morning. It's Wednesday, September 2nd, 2026, and you're listening to Valley Eye Radio. Up next, we'll hear from Martha with the Westfield News, followed by Steve with the Daily Hampshire Gazette, and then we'll hear from Janet, who will be reading to us from the pages of the Greenfield Recorder. We've got all that and much more coming up here for you soon on Valley Eye Radio.
3: 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I hope to see you then. Hello, everyone. This is Joe with Valley Eye Radio, and I have information about services of the Secretary of the Commonwealth. State publications and regulations. Telephone 617-727-2831. 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And their email is regs, or R-E-G-S, at sec.state.ma.us.
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5: Hello, it's Martha with the Westfield News for Wednesday, September 2, 2026. In front page news, Town Beach closes for year, splash pad still remains open, by Cliff Clark from Southwick. Although Town Beach is closed for the season, the town's splash pad at Wally Park will remain open through Monday, September 7, for those who need a quick cool down. They had a really good year, said Parks and Recreation Director Kristen Gibson about Town Beach. Although the beach was closed for a few days due to staffing issues, this was the second year in a row it was not closed for high bacteria counts. Health Director Colleen Simmons, who tests the South Pond water when the beach is open, said she couldn't say definitively why the bacteria levels never became hazardous. However, she speculated that the lack of rainfall could have been a factor, and Conservation Commission Coordinator Sabrina Pooler suggested that a new spring could have developed in the ponds. One of the main theories for the rising levels of bacteria has been the overabundance of Canada geese living around the ponds about which Simmons spoke. I didn't see as many geese this summer, she said. Gibson said the splash pad has been very popular this summer. Every time I'm at the park, I always see people there, she said. When the pad opened last year, estimates put the cost of the water it would use at about $17,000. That cost generated significant complaints on social media, especially because a mandatory water ban was in force for most of the summer. Despite the pad opening in late June, nearly a month after it was scheduled to open on Memorial Day, the bill for the water was only $6,400. The pad's cost in fiscal year 2027 is estimated at $13,500. DPW office manager Julie Betty said that when the pad closes on September 7, she will have the water costs a few days later. While it's not quite 2 months before Halloween, planning for the 8th annual Trunk or Treat set for Saturday, October 24 at Wally Park has already started. Lisa Philly Bailey is coordinating the event and is asking for a bit of help. She is hoping to have two food trucks at the event, but has yet to confirm any. Our food trucks did really good last year. I'd like to continue and grow this event as much as I can, she said. She is also hoping to have at least one face painter there and a balloon bender or twister. To keep the kids and parents busy, she is asking people to bring carnival-type games such as ring toss, fishbowl toss, and knockdown games. Bailey is looking for free car entries to decorate. The only cost to you is whatever candy you decide to hand out and whatever decorations you decide to put on your car, she said. We average around 500 kids plus their families, so it is a very decent turnout. It's an amazing event and so much fun to watch the kids trick-or-treat. This is our 8th year for this event, and I'm super excited already, she said. Bailey asks those who can help to direct messages on her Facebook page. Continuing on the front page, we're keeping their legacy alive. Loved ones, officials take part in Overdose Awareness Day event by Amy Porter from Westfield. Families and friends gathered to remember their loved ones lost to overdose at the Elm Street Plaza on Overdose Awareness Day, August 31. We're here to honor the lives of those we lost, said Jessica Lincoln, director of the Westfield Peer Recovery Center, one of the organizers, along with Gabby Nardacci of Tapestry Health and Hunter Pilkey of Westfield Substance Use Coordinator. Many other community organizations were present to share naloxone and overdose response information, peer support and recovery connections, treatment and referral, grief support, and community care. We chose a puzzle piece as the symbol for tonight's event, said Lincoln at the start of the program. Every person is a piece of something bigger. Sometimes people struggling can feel they no longer fit. Every piece matters. One connection can be the reason someone gets another chance, she added, pointing to a table with blank puzzle pieces on which family members could write a message or someone's name. One group of friends there, in memory of their loved ones, were wearing T-shirts from a national Walk for Life that one of them had participated in earlier this year. On the back of the T-shirts were the names of those they had lost. Mindy and Chris Provencher talked about Mindy's son, Austin Wise, who died in Westfield in 2023. Forever 25, Provencher said about Austin. She said two of the people listed on the back of her shirt were cousins, the others were friends and friends of friends. Wendy Godin of Westfield held up a photo of her son, Zachary Saunders, who passed away in 2022. Today, August 31, is his birthday, she said. I try to find as much peace as I can with this, Godin said, holding back tears when asked if remembrances like this one were helpful. Talking to the people, listening to the speakers, I feel drawn to this. Several people in recovery spoke about during the program. Charles DeRossi, program director of the Voice Recovery Center in Springfield, said if someone had told him 12 years ago that he would be giving a message of hope, he wouldn't have believed it. I know what addiction feels like. I came frighteningly close to losing myself. Today, I am 12 years clean and sober, DeRossi said. He said it hasn't been about perfection, but about progress and learning how to live differently. Being in a position where I can give back is meaningful to families who lost someone to an overdose. We're keeping their legacy alive. We're keeping their names alive, DeRossi said. Katie P. said that after 20 years of addiction, she overdosed and was confined to a wheelchair. Without the life-saving drug, naloxone, I wouldn't be here today. She said she had lost her father to an overdose at age 14, as well as two partners, her cousin and a good friend, but she had been saved time and time again. Tapestry Outreach met me where I was with harm reduction just to stay alive. Because Tapestry kept me alive, I was there when the Peer Recovery Center opened its door. She said the center is peer-led by people who get it and has become a sanctuary under Lincoln's direction. Today, I stand before you 1.5 years in recovery and no longer in a wheelchair, she said. Another Peer Recovery Center member, Patrick H., said he is now an alcoholic in recovery, clean and sober for 9 months. Still, last November, he was in a homeless encampment in Westfield. I'm learning how to face things one day at a time, 1 hour at a time, who I am without alcohol and drugs being the center of my life. I have people around me helping me get through it, he said, talking about the center and Nardacci of Tapestry Health. When you have nowhere to go, having someone say, come in, sit down, you're welcome here, helps you more than you can know. Patrick said he recently lost his brother Greg to addiction. I know my brother was more than his addiction. When we don't talk about addiction, it can be incredibly isolating, he said, adding that he was glad he got to see the old Greg a few weeks before his brother passed. He died from an overdose on his birthday, a day that now carries two meanings for me. People deserve the opportunity to survive their worst day until they're ready, Patrick said. As long as someone is alive, there is still a possibility. The evening ended with the lighting of candles and a moment of silence. Anyone with questions may call Tapestry Health Harm Reduction at 413-241-5379, Westfield Recovery Center at 413-567-0787, or Westfield's Substance Use Coordinator at 413-572-6334. And last on the front page, Bay State Noble Leader Describes Need for New Emergency Department by Jim Kinney from Westfield. The emergency department at Bay State Noble Hospital sees about 31,000 patient visits a year, far more than it was designed to handle. It is half the size that would be called for today. Brandon Okizi, President and Chief Operating Officer of Bay State Noble Hospital, said at an event Monday that the lack of space limits patient privacy and hampers efficient patient flow and care. Okizi and others argued for the project's need ahead of the October 24 Noble Ball fundraiser. Planning has begun, but it is in the early stages. The department's outdated layout makes it hard, he said, to separate patients based on the kind of care they need. Staff also have a hard time keeping an eye on the department and being flexible. Bay State Health has long listed a new emergency department at Noble as among its pressing capital projects, but it's too early in the process to establish either a timeline or a proposed cost. According to Akizi, flexible care spaces in a renovated department will allow staff to adapt to evolving medical needs. A new facility would include designated areas for behavioral health and isolation. Ultimately, the new emergency department will provide future-ready capacity to serve both hospital and broader community needs as they continue to grow, Akizi said. Earlier this summer, Cooley Dickinson Hospital in Northampton completed a $16 million capital campaign that partially paid to renovate and expand its emergency department. Some events happening in the area: in Huntington, wound care presentation. Join the Huntington Council on Aging today from 1 to 2 p.m. for an ice cream social featuring a presentation by New England Wound and Ostomy Care. Enjoy a sweet treat while learning more about wound and ostomy care and self-care. For more information, contact Crystal Wright Partika at 413-685-5283. Insurance briefing. Brian Ganugini, Blue Cross Blue Shield Medicare Field Outreach Consultant, will be available at the Huntington Council on Aging on September 9 from 1 to 2 p.m. to answer questions and provide information about Blue Cross Blue Shield prescription plans. For more information, contact Crystal Wright Partika at 413-685-5283. In Westfield, Carillon Tower Dinner, Stanley Park is again offering a unique experience as part of the Heritage in Bloom annual fundraisers online auction and raffle, a private dinner for four in the Carillon Tower. The Carillon Tower Dinner, valued at $750, gives four guests the opportunity to enjoy a private dining experience inside one of Stanley Park's most recognizable landmarks. 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Online bidding and raffle entries will close at 8 p.m. on Saturday, September 12, in conjunction with Stanley Park's in-person Heritage in Bloom annual fundraiser at the Beverage Pavilion. 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Pot Roast Dinner, St. Joseph's National Catholic Church at 73 Main Street, will host a community pot roast dinner on September 13 at noon. Dinner will feature pot roast, homemade mashed potatoes with beef gravy, glazed carrots, and chocolate cake. Coffee, iced tea, and water are included. Tickets are $18 for adults and $10 for children under 12. For tickets, contact Cliff at 413-977-2007. The deadline for purchasing tickets is September 10. A limited number of meals to go will be available at 12:30 p.m. When buying your tickets, indicate if you are ordering takeout. Everyone is welcome. Adult Book Club. The Westfield Athenaeum's Adult Book Club will start on September 10 from 1 to 2 p.m. The September book is The Day the World Came to Town by Jim DeFede. And the Westfield Athenaeum will be closed on Monday, September 7 in observance of Labor Day. In sports, Westfield Tech opens new season with a win. Westfield Technical Academy opened its golf season with a 172-191 victory over Pioneer Valley Regional High School in a bi-county East Division III match at Shaker Farms Country Club Monday afternoon. Chris Peterson paced the Tigers with a 39-over-9 holes on the par 37 course, claiming medal honors. Westfield Technical Academy swept the top three individual positions as Tyler Lafkissy recorded a 42 for second place, and Josh Elmer finished third with a 43. Josh Elmer shot a 44, and Jacob Wilson finished with a 49 to round out Westfield Tech's top scorers. Josh McDonald added a 52, Zach Mergato shot a 53, and Jamison Cotto recorded a 55 for the Tigers. The Tigers will look to keep the momentum going on the road today against Smith Vocational at Wyckoff Country Club. Westfield falls to East Long Meadow. Westfield began its season with a 154-163 loss to East Long Meadow in a Valley Division I boys golf match Monday afternoon at Toccoa Country Club. Nate Jervis led Westfield with a third-place finish, carding a 39. Tegan Lesmansky added a 40 for the visitors, tying for fourth place with East Long Meadow, Frankie Tuzrato. Dion Fisk and Jack Romico tied for first place, each shooting 36 over 9 holes on a par 35 course to pace East Long Meadow's winning effort. And Chicopee Comp topped Southwick. Southwick Regional School fell to Chicopee Comprehensive High School 168-176 to start its season at Edgewood Country Club. Today, Southwick hosts Ludlow at Edgewood. Dear Annie, by Annie Lane. No place for guilt in partnership. Dear Annie, I have a 9-year-old son from a previous relationship and a 3-year-old daughter with my current partner. He is a wonderful, involved father and partner. He makes lunches, does laundry, cleans up, helps with bedtime, and will often notice something needs to be done before I even ask. The strange part is that instead of appreciating the help, I sometimes feel guilty about it. I grew up in a home where my mother did almost everything. My father worked hard, but housework and taking care of children were her responsibility. I think I absorbed the idea that a good mother should be able to handle all of it herself. The other morning, my partner was making the kids' lunches while I was getting ready for work. My first instinct was to tell him I would do it. Then I looked over and saw my son watching him make sandwiches, fill water bottles, and clean up. It struck me that maybe my son was learning something important at that moment. I want him to grow up believing that cooking, cleaning, and caring for children are not women's work, but part of being a good partner. At the same time, I still hear that little voice telling me I should be doing more myself. How do I let go of this guilt and accept that sharing the workload doesn't make me less of a mother? Could allowing my partner to do his fair share be one of the better examples we are setting for our children? Signed, Learning to Share the Load. Dear Learning to Share, let him make the sandwiches. A good partnership isn't measured by who does more. It's built by two people sharing the load. And your son is watching. Every time he sees a man cook, clean, or care for his children, he learns that being helpful at home isn't women's work. It's simply part of being a good partner. That may be one of the best lessons you can give him. Dear Annie, I have 3 grown children whom I love dearly, but lately I feel as though I'm always the one making the effort to stay connected. I call, I text, I suggest dinners and family get-togethers, and too often I get short responses or hear that everyone is busy. I understand that they have careers, spouses, children, and lives of their own. I don't expect to be the center of their life. But it hurts when I see them making time for friends, vacations, and other plans while I seem to get whatever time is left over. I'm afraid that if I say something, I'll sound needy or make them feel guilty. At the same time, I'm becoming resentful, and I don't want that to damage my relationship. Should I tell my children I feel overlooked, or should I accept that this is simply part of having adult children and concentrate more on building a life of my own? Signed, Missing My Family. Dear Missing My Family, tell them you miss them. Do so in a way that does not sound like a guilt trip. Adult children get busy, and I bet they don't even know how little they are seeing you. Then keep building a life full of your own, all the while communicating love, how much you love your children. And our hints from Heloise. Thought on training a stayed for the first time. Dear Heloise, the first thing I read daily in the Kenosha News is hints from Heloise. My go-to solution for ink stains is hairspray. Simply spray the ink spot, Let it soak for a few minutes, then wash the item as usual. When treating a stain for the first time, I never put the item in the dryer, as heat will set the stain. Instead, I air dry the item and repeat the process if necessary. From Heidi in Kenosha, Wisconsin. Fiberglass stains. Dear Heloise, we hung our somewhat wet bathing suits in the shower bar above our fiberglass tub surround, and they dripped, causing a light blue and yellowish color on the wall of the tub down to the drain area. We've tried magic erasers in multiple strengths, so not to damage the finish, to no avail. Any help would be greatly appreciated. We just moved in a few months ago, and this is our guest bathroom. From Katie. Katie, take a gentle oxalic acid or make a paste out of baking soda, a little hydrogen peroxide, and water. Then apply this to the affected area. Let it sit for about half an hour. Rinse with warm water, and using a sponge, scrub the area with a circular motion. Fans don't cool rooms. Dear Heloise, I just learned something interesting from our HVAC guy. Fans do not cool rooms. They work by cooling the body. So, if no one's in the room, the fans serve no purpose and are just gobbling up energy. This surprised me, so I Googled it. He's correct. We used to leave our fans on all the time when it was hot, but now we make sure to turn them off just like the lights when we leave the room. From Annie in Montana. Annie, here in Texas, cooling fans in the ceiling are found in every home. They sort of stir the air to keep it moving. While this cools off a room and makes it less stuffy, it also stirs up dust and pet hair. Just something to think about. From Heloise. Clear View. Dear Heloise, early in July, a reader suggested using shaving cream to easily clean eyeglasses. My tip is similar. I use a small amount of foaming soap on each lens right from the pump bottle. It comes off easily and leaves the lenses spotless with just a tissue. I feel this is even easier than using shaving cream. From Katie in Richmond, Virginia. Naughty Squirrels. Dear Heloise, my daughter has a bird feeder on a pole and had a problem with squirrels. She installed a slinky over the pole, and it prevented the pesky critters from climbing it. From a reader via email. And plastic produce bags. Dear Heloise, for the hints regarding opening plastic grocery produce bags, don't use those bags at all. Buy your produce, place it in your cart, and upon arriving home, place it in the reusable bags that breathe, or the reusable breads that bread, tortillas, and rolls come in. No need to remember your cloth mesh produce bags while shopping. Let's not leave our children's children in a plastic-infested world. I read hints from Heloise in the Oregonian. From Rhonda in Washington. And that is the Westfield News for Wednesday, September 2, 2026. This has been Martha. 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
6: Hi, this is Anurima, and you're listening to Valley Eye Radio. How do fireflies get their glow? We finally have some answers. The insect's famed bioluminescence is somewhat of a mystery, but now a new genetic finding reveals new clues. By Jason Battelle, National Geographic, March 7th, 2024. Each summer, fireflies famously take to the evening skies in an otherworldly display of bioluminescence, emanating electric shades of green, yellow, orange, and even blue. More than 2,000 firefly species are known to science, each with its own unique pattern of light flashes and differently shaped light organs. But have you wondered how these luminous insects do what they do? Scientists sure have, and now they've discovered two key genes that allow it to happen. There are two crown jewels in firefly study, says Xinhua Fu, a biologist at the University of Huazhong Agricultural University in China, in an email. The first is how firefly larvae, or glowworms, rapidly develop their light organs into a completely different physical structure as adults. The other is how adults can control these organs, called lanterns, so precisely, for instance by blinking them on and off in Morse code-like patterns when an alluring mate is nearby. In a new study published this week in Nature Communications, Fu and his co-author, Xinlei Zhu, decoded the genome of the aquatic firefly Aquatica lei, found in rice paddies in China. In doing so, they zeroed in upon two key genes responsible for the formation, activation, and positioning of this firefly's light organ, ALABDB and ALUNC4. It was a surprise, as these genes, already known to aid a firefly's development, had never been linked to bioluminescence. The finding, Fu says, could help scientists finally understand how these beetles evolved the ability to light up like a firework. It's also crucial work, Fu says, as fireflies are in a precipitous freefall across the globe. 18 species now face extinction in the United States, and many more globally, due to a combination of light pollution, pesticide use, loss of habitat, and other factors. The secret of the firefly's flash. As it turns out, the firefly central to the new study is a bit of a darling for Fu. He discovered the species and has been studying it since 2000, even setting up a captive colony in the lab that produces up to 600,000 fireflies a year. This population allowed him to intensify study of the exact 24-hour window of time after the pupa form, which is when the adult light organs develop. In their recent experiment, Fu and Zhu began tweaking these insects' genome to see what effect was made by turning off or knocking out certain genes. They discovered that during pupation, the firefly activates its ALABDB and ALUNC4 genes, which cause the adult lantern to develop in the proper position within the abdomen. Jin Kei Wang, a biochemist and director of the Institute for Plant-Human Interface at Northeastern University in Boston, called the new study impressive for its use of advanced genomic tools and analyses. What's more, Wang, who was not involved in the research, says, it lays the groundwork for understanding how firefly's common ancestor co-opted these two genes to produce light. Still, many challenges lie ahead for expanding on evolutionary research. For one, due in part to their complex courtship, rearing fireflies is much more difficult than raising mice, fruit flies, or other common study animals. What's more, the study is only limited to males of one species, A. lei, which means this pathway remains relatively unexplored in half the population, the females. Fu plans to rectify this in a follow-up study. This was Anurima, and thank you for listening to Valley Eye Radio.
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7: Hello and welcome again to Valley Eye Radio. This is Steve Richards, and this hour we'll be reading from the pages of the Daily Hampshire Gazette for Wednesday, September 2nd. First off, a look at the Hampshire County weather forecast. Today, cloudy with a shower in places and a high of 73. Tonight, cloudy, a shower and thunderstorm possible late with a low of 61. Tomorrow, Thursday, some sun, a thunderstorm or two, and humid, with a high of 79 and a low of 63. And Friday, mostly sunny, with a high of 84. And first off today, some news from last night that did not make it into the print edition of today's Gazette, but from the Gazette's website. News from the Massachusetts primary last night. Neal turns back Whalen's bid, advances to November, by Samuel Gelinas, Dateline Springfield. U.S. Representative Richard Neal took a significant step closer to a 20th term on Capitol Hill on Tuesday after beating challenger Jeremy Whalen, a teacher who will head back to the classroom at Northampton High School, in the Democratic primary. Voters chose Neal's continuity over Whalen's more progressive vision for the Massachusetts 1st Congressional District, which spans from the Berkshires to the southern portions of central Massachusetts. Preliminary results before midnight showed Neal garnering 53% of the vote, according to the Associated Press. Whalen received 46%. In his victory speech at about 11 p.m., Neal cited his success in garnering health insurance for millions of Americans and his eagerness to fight for people's right to Social Security benefits. He contrasted this with the Trump administration's slashing of benefits and said the fight for his party needs to continue in November's midterm elections. Quote, "Let's take it to November and reclaim the House of Representatives," Neal said, drawing applause from his supporters. In unofficial results, Neal received more than 8,000 votes in his hometown of Springfield, compared to 4,403 for Whalen, a significant difference that helped propel him to victory. Whalen was the overwhelming choice in Hampshire County. The South Hadley resident won nearly 70% of voters in East Hampton, with 2,850 casting ballots for him, and 60% of voters in South Hadley, with 2,558. He also easily won in Worthington, Cummington, and Southampton, with more than 60% of the vote in each community. But each of those small communities drew only a few hundred votes. In Holyoke, Whalen received 56% of the vote, with more than 2,000 votes to Neal's 1,780. The loss follows an impassioned effort by Whalen, 39, to unseat the longtime incumbent. With 46% of the vote, Whalen got a little closer than former Holyoke Mayor Alex Morse, who received 41% of the vote in 2020. Just before 10 p.m., Whalen seemed resigned before official results were in when he addressed a couple hundred people under the LED lighting of the White Lion Bar in downtown Springfield. The hipster watering hole, filled with a group of young, diverse people, was a stark contrast to Neal's watch party in the Cedar Banquet Hall at St. Anthony's Roman Catholic Church. Despite the bar's energy and buzz, it quieted down as Whalen served an emotional address that edged in a somber sermon about the current state of American politics. He said despite a loss, a real victory was for a no-name teacher to run without corporate endorsements and still make a dent in the wider community. Quote, "It's about giving back to the greater good," Whalen said. "Tomorrow, when I'm back in class, I will look back at this night and at this inflection point in American history and know that we etched our names into it with courage, conviction, and compassion because we won regardless. No one can ever take this from us." "Much love, everybody," were his final words to the room, met with resounding applause. Cheers continued throughout the night for those who pitched in for Whalen's campaign. Away from the downtown scene, about 200 people on Team Neal were gathered in the Cedar Banquet Hall. A vast majority of those attending were over 50 years old. Supporters were confident in a win, and they got one. Among them were Berkshire County residents Pauline Banducci of Monterey and Susan Abitz of Otis. They praised Neal's work on climate initiatives and success in securing funding for various infrastructure projects and public transportation, including the rebuilding of Union Station in Springfield. One main complaint voiced by Whalen and his voters has been Neal's connection to corporate money. While seated at a round clothed table, the two Neal supporters countered that claim. Both women said that money is needed to run effective political campaigns and that Neal shares funds with other Democratic candidates. Ebitz also praised Neal's diplomatic demeanor, even with Trump aides. Quote, "I really admire and respect what Representative Neal has done for the district," said Ebitz, adding that as a teacher herself, she admired Whalen and the work he put in. Among those in the room where people watched Steve Kornacki give updates on NBC News were State Senator John Vilas and Holyoke Police Chief Brian Keenan. Quote, "What really impresses me is his ability to bring back federal money," said Mike Pies, the Chicopee Mayor's Chief of Staff. He cited $40 million worth of investments at the Westover Air Force Base and millions of dollars for sewer and water work. Neal supporters praised the decades-long incumbent for his wide network of relationships. Whalen voters cited a lack of presence from Neal, while Whalen traveled from community to community in his signature lemon-colored Toyota van in casual clothing. Quote, "Everybody's complaining about Markey being too old and Richie Neal being too old, but they still got the job done.

0: This broadcast service is provided by Valley iRadio. The material being read is the copyright property of the publications being read. Access to this program is solely for persons who cannot read the original printed version due to a visual impairment or other disability. By continuing to listen, you confirm that you have such a condition.
1: End of the month by staff writer Sam Furland, Dateline Belchertown. An additional 20 million gallons of water a day could be pulled from the Quabbin Reservoir to supply eastern Massachusetts, a request being made by the Massachusetts Water Resources Authority, even as reservoir levels are receding. The request also comes as locals are fed up, feeling short-sighted by those that rely on the water source in Boston and eastern parts of the state. The added water would help the MWRA supply multiple new communities. Quote, I'm not an engineer, I'm not a scientist, I'm just looking at the shoreline, and it's just incredible how much it's receding, Belchertown resident Ed Como said, as the Quabbin water level has dropped more than 11 feet since the spring of 2024. State Senator Joe Comerford, Democrat from Northampton, said the request cannot and should not be accepted. Quote, water is one of the most precious public commodities that we have. So I understand that they would like to have more pristine water, but quite frankly, they can't have it, Comerford said. The authority services water to 3.1 million people and more than 5,500 businesses in 61 communities in eastern and central Massachusetts. Officials at the Cambridge-based authority say the additional withdrawal won't harm the Quabbin. The 412 billion gallon reservoir covers 39 square miles and has 181 miles of shoreline. Even if that's the case, Como still wants to see more equity for locals like himself. Quote, what really does bother me is that we're all under water restrictions right here because of a drought, and the MWRA communities are not, he said. A level 2 significant drought was declared for the Connecticut River Valley earlier this summer by the Executive Office of Energy and Environmental Affairs. The fight from locals will likely be brought to a public hearing at the end of the month when the MWRA will discuss the proposal. The public meeting is scheduled for September 30th at 11 a.m., hosted in the auditorium in Belchertown Town Hall. The request won't surprise those familiar with the Quabbin, including Bill Pula, a Pelham resident and former superintendent of the reservoir for more than 20 years. He said the MWRA has considered drawing more water for years, a request he finds reasonable as many eastern communities deal with PFAS, or forever chemicals, in their water supply. Pula said pulling an additional 20 million gallons a day would, quote, probably be okay for the Quabbin's health, but he wants some conditions in any deal to benefit local communities. Among those are payments in lieu of taxes and PFAS regulations, since Valley communities also grapple with contamination. Quote, it's been lower, a lot lower, Pula said, of the water level at the reservoir. But I want more for us, for the towns out here. The 12 towns around the Quabbin deserve better. The additional 20 million gallons a day would represent a 10% increase in withdrawal from the reservoir, which currently supplies an average of 200 million gallons daily, though that number changes based on the season, according to an analysis published in February. The MWRA did not respond to requests for comment for a phone interview Tuesday, instead responding by email. The response said the MWRA system has a safe yield of approximately 300 million gallons a day, calling it a, quote, significant storage capacity that can manage changes in daily and seasonal water use while maintaining a reliable supply. Demand once exceeded 300 million gallons a day, which the MWRA said has declined even as new communities have joined because of water conservation efforts, changes to plumbing codes, technology advances, and decreased use by water-intensive industries. State Representative

0: Representative Aaron Saunders, a Democrat from Belchertown, called the proposal a blank check, saying more questions need to be answered about where the water would be going. Quote, "Access to water is the connective tissue for the future of the Commonwealth," Saunders said. "Every single bit of our economy and our life is dependent on having access to water, and it would only follow that we would treat the access, impact, and benefits of how that water moves in a way that's equitable." Saunders said a discussion needs to be had regarding how the water, a Western Massachusetts resource, is being used to boost economic development like housing out east, while local communities have their own economic hurdles. Comerford said it's, quote, "deeply ironic that this proposal is coming at a moment of great drought and concern about water level." She said the proposal would override the 1984 Interbasin Transfer Act, which was specifically put in place to ensure a, quote, "transparent, accountable, and equitable stewardship of water bodies like the Quabbin." Comerford said the proposal is another move in a pattern from the MWRA of disregarding the financial and water life stability of Western Massachusetts communities. Quote, "The very reason why subverting the Interbasin Transfer Act is a bad idea is because we can't assume in this volatile climate that we have adequate water resources," Comerford said. Comerford and Saunders currently have legislation filed, an act relative to the Quabbin watershed and regional equity, that would create a fund to support local communities along with several other actions. Governor Maura Healey also voiced support for Quabbin communities just last month. Quote, "As you know, the creation of the Quabbin Reservoir resulted in many sacrifices by this region," she wrote. "Every day, these watershed communities provide an invaluable public service to the communities served by the MWRA system." Also on the front page of today's Gazette, UMass emphasizes momentum, community involvement, by staff writer Scott Erzbach. Dateline Amherst. During the 2025-2026 academic year, student athletes at the University of Massachusetts performed 2,000 hours of community service, a record-setting period for their involvement in off-campus initiatives. This school year, members of the Student Athlete Advisory Committee are intent on breaking the record, with Jaden Jingay, a senior economics major who plays on the men's basketball team, observing that UMass works hard to optimize its relationship with area cities and towns. Quote, "UMass helps community and impacts community, and community helps UMass," Jingay said, speaking at the 59th annual community breakfast held Tuesday morning at the Student Union Ballroom, saying that the words connection and reciprocity define the relationship between UMass and the local communities. Jingay credits those from area towns for helping to improve the lives of students, while students have myriad opportunities to get involved, like putting on the Souls for Souls shoe collection and assisting the Amherst Survival Center and the Holyoke Boys and Girls Club, as well as student athletes holding clinics and shoot-arounds for youth. This theme of connection was also noted by Chancellor Javier Reyes, who, in giving the keynote address, said UMass is meeting and exceeding expectations despite the uncertainty in higher education and the headwinds from the federal government. Quote, "UMass Amherst continues to drive forward, continues to show momentum," Reyes said. "We have momentum. We are doing very well when it comes to the community of the University of Massachusetts and the Commonwealth of Massachusetts." He referenced what may be the most visible sign of progress in the community, the roundabout being constructed at University Drive and Amity Street that will ease traffic congestion at the edge of campus. Quote, "It takes all of us working together and rowing together in the same direction," Reyes said. Reyes said the successes are indicated in several ways. One is the 50,000 applications from prospective students and maintaining a consistent admittance of 5,300 first-year students. Another is the $235 million in research money awarded for sponsored projects, a figure similar to the previous four fiscal years, when the campus was awarded a total of $954 million in sponsored projects. This influx of research funding shows how UMass has played defense against federal funding cuts, while faculty have played offense in continuing to secure grants, he said. And in January, Reyes said the university exceeded its $600 million Accelerate campaign fundraising goal 18 months ahead of schedule. That campaign has now raised more than $693 million. Quote, "This represents a big vote of confidence in the work we do at UMass," Reyes said. While no major initiatives were announced this year, Reyes said projects developed over the past 2 years continue to pay off for the university's relationship with the community. In 2024, UMass Downtown opened in Amherst Center, which hosted 87 events for 2,200 participants last school year. And the Economic Development Initiative launched last year will better connect the campus with the ecosystem of Western Massachusetts. A capital improvement project announced earlier this year, which could involve public-private partnerships to renovate campus housing, is also at the forefront of ongoing work. Reyes said housing is a challenge for everyone and a responsibility for all, as it helps attract and retain talent. With this work, UMass intends to maintain on-campus housing for 60% of undergraduate students, aiming to make living on campus more affordable and modern, but not seeking an expansion of on-campus beds. Quote, "That is an expectation not common to a land-grant university like UMass," Reyes said. Among those in attendance were State Representatives Mindy Dome, Democrat from Amherst, and Lindsay Sabadosa, Democrat from Northampton, State Senator Joe Comerford, Democrat from Northampton, Northwestern District Attorney David Sullivan, several members of the Amherst Town Council, and town officials from Hadley, Belchertown, and Montague, as well as UMass men's basketball coach Frank Martin, women's basketball coach Mike Leffler, and ice hockey coach Greg Carvel. Business and college leaders and other area professionals were also in attendance, all enjoying the food prepared by UMass Dining, which the Princeton Review named the best campus dining for a 10th consecutive year. Kishore Parmar, vice president of the Pioneer Valley Hotel Group and president of the Amherst Area Chamber of Commerce Board, said UMass is an economic catalyst and appreciates its community involvement, noting that membership has grown by about 40 members in the past year. Quote, "Students are back and things are busy and the area is vibrant again," Parmar said. On the front page from Northampton, late great summer fair back in town. Three-county fair expects to draw 40,000 visitors on four-day run. By staff writer Sam Furland, Dateline Northampton. Fair Street will be bustling with travelers near and far this weekend for the 209th anniversary of the Three County Fair, one of America's longest-running agricultural traditions and many locals' favorite event to end the summer. Known as the Late Great Summer Fair, all the classics of carnival rides, food vendors, and games will be roaring at the fairgrounds just off Bridge Street, starting when gates open this Friday until the end of Labor Day on Monday. In her third year as executive director of the fair, Taylor Haas said last year saw record-breaking attendance, and she expects even higher numbers this weekend, with some 40,000 visitors expected. Quote, "We're expecting another exciting and record-breaking year," Haas said. "We have new entertainment and the favorites, and as always, it's a great tradition at the end of the summer." Many fan favorites like the miniature pig race, school bus demolition derby, pie-eating contest, and the Wall of Death motorcycle show will be on display, while Haas said they are also bringing in a new mix of events. Of course, the classic horse show will take place, and after a successful inaugural year last summer, the mullet showdown will continue. A special feature this year will be a music stage honoring the United States' 250th anniversary, with everything from 1980s rock and roll to new country, along with a new magic show starring performer Lance Gifford. Fair food lovers will also have their fun with some 20 participating food trucks, Haas said. Honoring the fair's agricultural roots, there will be a variety of exhibits displaying fruits and vegetables, maple and poultry products, farm crops, and more, along with competitions like the dairy and sheep shows. Quote, agriculture is really the core of why we celebrate the fair each year, Haas said. This fair started in 1818, and it has a way to showcase new sciences and really just a celebration of all things farming in the Pioneer Valley. And today we still celebrate. Haas said the fair took a turn in 2005 when it removed horse racing from its programming, but has found ways to adapt. The fair and its fairgrounds are run by the nonprofit Hampshire Franklin and Hampton Agricultural Society, which has organized the fair every year since receiving a charter in 1818, aside from 2020 due to the pandemic. While the workers, vendors, and entertainers help bring the fair to life each year, Haas said it couldn't be done without the help of 60 to 75 volunteers and with collaboration with the city. The fair also welcomes donations, which Haas said is an important part of its sustainability. Quote, it really takes a lot of people who are committed to making sure this tradition happens each year, Haas said. Admission is free for children 11 and younger, with regular admission at $15, with free parking at the fairgrounds. Gates open on Friday at 4 p.m., with events that day lasting until 9. The next 2 days, Saturday and Sunday, will feature events from 10 a.m. to 9 p.m., with Monday's final day running from 10 a.m. to 5 p.m. For more information and the fair schedule, visit 3countyfair.com. And finally, on the front page today, the latest edition of Chance Encounters by Bob Flaherty. Of bus painting and impromptu swimming holes. Bridge Street students decked out their demolition derby bus for the 3-County Fair. Dateline Northampton. With the 57th anniversary of the Woodstock gathering firmly in the minds of hippiedom, it comes as no surprise to stumble upon a Woodstockian scene. Young people haphazardly slapping paint on a school bus, while others frolic in a little muddy pond. 3-County Fair grounds, Eastern Edge, Saturday. The young people, students at Bridge Street Elementary, are engaged in decorating the bus in preparation for its probable last act, representing the school in the demolition derby on Monday at 2 p.m. The pond, more of a large puddle, was created as a result of the hose that had been provided to wash paint off hands, but the ensuing body of water proved difficult to resist. Bus painters Estelle Neary and Isa Richards dropped their brushes and had the time of their lives splashing, sloshing, nay, swimming in the ever-rising pool. Behind them, classmates applied paint in exuberant strokes the length of the bus, color upon color, sometimes maneuvering around another student's artwork, sometimes slathering right over it. Create, destroy, create, destroy, like 1940s action painters. They then dash to a chosen pail, dip the brush in deep, and excitedly return to the canvas. They tend not to paint over each other's names, but handprints are fair game, replaced by more handprints, which inevitably leads to the hose and more sloshing. By the time we got to Woodstock, we were 500,000 strong. The one most covered with paint was Isa. Also, the most exuberant, singing songs, dancing from one edge of the camp to the other. Quote, everybody, this is a repeat after me song, she cries, but everyone here seems caught up in their own world, so she sings both parts while dipping both hands in a bucket of paint and charging for the bus. And everywhere was a song and a celebration. It's very self-led. Do what you will. Just don't cover the windows and no profanity. But other than that, have at it, said Mom Sarah Spagnoli. The PTO president raved about the school and its volunteer base. Quote, wonderful families, wonderful staff, and they come together for everything. The South Carolina native marvels at the neighborhood's walking school bus. Quote, I never heard of such a thing, just nice retired people who pick up kids along the road and walk them to school every day. It's the coolest thing ever. Among the young artists stood her three daughters, third grader Joe and first grade twins Althea and Louise. Quote, our favorite part is when you go like this, said Joe, unleashing an arcing swash of greenish paint on the rear right fender. Joe has had her picture in the paper before, but it never really made her feel like a celebrity, she said, quote, because nobody really reads the newspaper. These kids nowadays, always buttering up the media. The New York State Thruway's closed, man. The school's bus has had derby success in recent years and some luck. After taking a hit in the teeth, goes the legend, it stalled and was out of commission, only to revive in time to beaten up buses and clear the field. Althea said her family saw the derby from high up on the Ferris wheel last year, which was really something to see, she said. Could they ever envision themselves driving the bus one day and smashing into other buses? Definitely not. Probably not. Yes, backwards, said Louise, but finds the demolition derby, quote, way too loud. But I wouldn't mind driving it around the field, but I'd have to be alone, no riders. For the record, the buses are driven by pros, the same ones who operate the demo derby cars, dispelling the popular misconception of a school simply drafting some brave but hapless parent to take the bus into battle. Quote, that'd be crazy, said Dad Joshua Schroeder, there with daughter Isla, a first grader. Driving a school bus in reverse and plowing into others has never been on his bucket list. Quote, I've been in accidents. I wouldn't want to cause one intentionally, he said. This is not his first rodeo. Quote, I've been here a few times now. It's always exciting when the buses come out and they see their name on the side. Look, that's my handprint on the wheel. Quote, just a nice way to start the school year, says Mom Lisa Kuchka St. Ange, whose workplace, the Lathrop community, donated the paint for the undertaking, with the fair supplying the brushes and rollers. Quote, you see some of the high school buses and they look pretty planned out, but this, it's a free-for-all. Oh, no paint on the windows, guys. The dark green letters covering most of the bus's hood spell Mom's Rock'em, courtesy of Kuchka St. Ange. Quote, yes, that's my work, she said. I had to put something on there. As to where painting the bus ranks in terms of school activities, Joe Spagnoli said, quote, if it was from 1 to 10, I'd probably rank it a 7. Field day is tough to beat. True, her sisters agreed, brushes ever flailing in the afternoon sun. Well, that doesn't get folks pumped up for the three-county fair. I don't know what will. On out of the cities and towns page to Hadley. Developer seeks $700,000 in affordable housing. Community Preservation Act Committee to review four requests on September 14th. By staff writer Scott Mersback, Dateline Hadley. A Hadley developer is seeking $700,000 from the town's Community Preservation Act account to offset the cost of providing 7 affordable 2-bedroom units at a 55 and over development planned for the Village Barn Shops. The request from the Pioneer Valley Hotel Group to help with construction of its planned 3-story, 50-unit apartment building at 41 Russell Street is one of four applications totaling just under $1 million that the CPA committee is reviewing. The committee is expected to act on the requests at its September 14th meeting. Other projects seeking funding are for designing a multi-use path that would run along and between Middle and East Streets, updating the town's open space and recreation plan, and digitizing the town's cemetery maps. Shardul Parmar, who owns the hotel company, said the request for money would help with building the 7 units with $50,000 sought per bedroom. This, he said, could set the stage for a proscriptive way of doing affordable housing. Quote, Hadley has never spent, from what I can find, any money on creating affordable housing. It's only allowed other developers to pay into it to skirt the rules, Parmar said. That references how the planning board allows developers to pay into an affordable housing fund to avoid meeting certain zoning requirements, such as the amount of parking. Quote, if Hadley is serious about creating affordable housing, these monies will be distributed to a fully approved project, but also developers who are Hadley residents, and also creating pretty substantial amount of affordable housing in Hadley relative to what has been created in the town, which is essentially zero over the past 20 to 25 years, Parmar said. Inside the building will be 49 two-bedroom apartments and a single one-bedroom apartment. Parmar said it will cost thousands of dollars to maintain the affordable apartments at 80% of area median income and $300,000 per unit to bring those online. Parmar said the money would be used directly for constructing the units. While some committee members expressed support for the concept, they also raised questions about whether CPA funds are an appropriate use for the project. Committee member Mark Dunn, who also serves on the planning board, said he would like to see Parmar go beyond the 7 affordable apartments, which represents 14% of the units and is below the 15% minimum the town requires. Dunn said he would like to see the use of CPA funds to get beyond minimum requirements. At-large member Andy Morris Friedman said the concern he has is that CPA funds should be used to get extra and more new units, not to subsidize what has to be built anyway under the town bylaws. But Parmar said the money would help reduce the risks for his family, ensure a successful project when it opens, and have affordable housing in perpetuity. Quote, the entire amount helps set a better precedent for future developments, Parmar said. The other applications include $40,000 from the Cemetery Committee to get cemetery maps scanned and digitized. Committee Chairman Alan Weinberg said this would modernize the system of record keeping for all 5 cemeteries and will assist the Department of Public Works with burials. Town Administrator Nate Malloy put in the final applications. One is a project for $180,000 for a multi-use path design and plans and cost estimates. This would include work from surveying to construction level drawings and design specifications, including 10-foot wide paths, separation from traffic, and possible integration into the Norwalk Rail Trail. Malloy said this is a high priority project for the town's Complete Streets initiatives. The maximum grant award for the project, estimated at $181,500, is for $150,000. Another $30,000 would be for completing an update to the open space and recreation plan, last done in 2013. Because this is out of date, the town is losing out on grants, Malloy said. The ask is based on Southwick, where doing an update cost $25,000. Also in cities and towns, from Chesterfield, battery energy storage rules in works, by staff writer Samuel Jelinas, Dateline Chesterfield. After the state announced new measures for the building of large-scale solar arrays, set to take a full effect on October 1st, the planning board is set to establish new local rules for battery energy storage systems, also known as BESS. With a draft prepared, a public hearing was held Thursday night to air out any shortcomings before a special town meeting that is intended to be held before October 1st. The draft is expected to be finalized during the planning board's next meeting, September 14th. The proposed bylaw, which has been posted on the town's website, lays out requirements for land clearing, soil erosion, wetlands, and wildlife habitat. Chesterfield has steep slopes and areas officials described as environmentally sensitive, making the location of large battery installations a particular concern. The planning board, led by Sarah Hamilton, made clear that the town already has bylaws regulating solar arrays and that this bylaw specifically addresses batteries. The bylaw would prohibit clear-cutting in areas designated as critical natural areas or important habitat and would require applicants to demonstrate that they had considered alternative locations. Officials said the goal is to determine whether a proposed site is the best available location while minimizing damage to the surrounding environment. The setback distance presented in the draft was the main issue voiced by residents during the two-hour meeting. In the proposed bylaw, a setback of 200 feet was proposed. A handful of residents said this was too aggressive and would only allow systems to go up in approximately 6% of town. Also under discussion is the issue of lithium-ion battery systems in people's electric vehicles. With a minimum of 250 kilowatt hours proposed, would people be able to store their electric vehicles and their chargers within a 200-foot setback? This is a question the planning board will be exploring ahead of a finalized draft. The planning board has divided the systems into tiers based on their energy storage capacity. The proposed local permitting system would cover the first three tiers, while larger utility-scale systems would remain under state regulation. Other communities are also racing to finalize bylaws, including Amherst. Plainfield has already enacted a bylaw. And now the one obituary in the Gazette today, Wednesday, September 2nd, from Amherst. John W. McDermott, Jr., age 85, died on July 26th from complications of Parkinson's disease. John was born November 8, 1940, in Waltham. He graduated from Brewster Free Academy in 1958 and is a member of the Amherst College class of 1962. After Amherst, he earned a Master of Arts in Teaching from Johns Hopkins University, where he also met Emily Sykes. John and Emily were married on January 31, 1964. They taught public school in the Baltimore area, and in 1968, John joined the faculty of Moravian College in Bethlehem, Pennsylvania. From 1987 until his retirement in 2003, John was vice president for planning and enrollment at Moravian. John and Emily moved to Amherst in 2003, where their daughter, Katie McDermott, lives with her family. In retirement, John mentored students at Amherst and Hampshire colleges. He also was a member of the Hampshire Choral Society and served on its board. John is survived by Emily, his wife of 62 years, his daughter Katie, and two grandchildren. A celebration of John's life will be held with a memorial gathering at South Congregational Church in Amherst on Friday, October 16th at 4 p.m. Burial will be at Lakeview Cemetery in Wolfboro, New Hampshire at 3 p.m. on Saturday, October 17th. And now a look back by Jim Bridgman. 50 years ago, the head of the state's topics program said last night that the state has no intention of imposing the controversial traffic control program on downtown Northampton. The traffic operations program to increase capacity and safety, which includes a series of major changes on the city's main street, among them eliminating angle parking, installation of new traffic signals and large traffic islands, and creation of some one-way streets, has become increasingly controversial in the last few weeks. Also 50 years ago, faced with the fifth defendant in 2 days to be arrested for drinking at Pulaski Park, Northampton District Court Judge Benjamin A. Apkin vowed to levy the maximum fine of $50 on defendants who are found guilty. Quote, "We aren't going to let these punks take over our park," Judge Atkins said. That was 50 years ago. 25 years ago, the building that houses the Department of Public Works fleet of orange vehicles near the recycling center on Locust Street is more than a century old and needs to be repaired or replaced, according to the department's head. The hangar-like structure, formerly the city's trolley barn, now shelters the department's vehicles and also functions as the shop where mechanics work on trucks. That was 25 years ago. Also 25 years ago, a year-long fund drive by some Smith College students will provide treatment scholarships for 10 low-income children at a local mental health agency. The Service Organizations of Smith this summer concluded its fundraiser by awarding a $4,500 grant to the Children's Clinic of Northampton to treat children who witness domestic violence. That was 25 years ago, 10 years ago. As vendors set up shop and entertainers new and old get ready to perform, the 199th Three County Fair is taking shape at and over the city's fairgrounds. A new flipping act required a few hours of setup Wednesday afternoon as members of the Dominguez family hung the lira, a long draping cloth, upon which to perform their aerial mastery. And also 10 years ago, a neighborhood leader and regular voice on a bevy of issues affecting Northampton is the only candidate in the race for the open Ward 3 City Council seat. Jim Nash was the only council hopeful to collect enough signatures and return them by the August 25th deadline. Former Ward 3 councillor Ryan O'Donnell vacated the seat when he assumed his new role as councillor at large on August 11th. That was 10 years ago, and that's today's look back. Back to the Cities and Towns page now from Greenfield. Newton School welcomes new principal. Southampton's Kristen Heath on job ahead of year's start. By staff writer Madison Schofield, Dateline Greenfield. The school year hasn't started yet, but new principal Kristen Heath said she is already loving her role at Newton School. The Southampton resident who started earlier this summer said that settling into the building, meeting staff members, and preparing to welcome students for the first day of school on Wednesday has been crazy but good. Quote, "I've been learning everything about the school," Heath said. "I wasn't sure what to expect, but it's beautiful." Heath mentioned she loves the school's architecture. The school was built in 1915. She previously served as assistant principal and special education supervisor at the Wolf Swamp Road School in Longmeadow, and while she enjoyed her role and was in no rush to leave, she dreamed of becoming a building principal one day. When she saw the opening in Greenfield, she felt she had to apply. Quote, "I loved it," Heath said, of the Wolf Swamp Road School, "but I wanted to be a building principal, and I just fell in love with it," referencing Newton School. Heath replaces interim principal Carol Jacobs, who was tapped to lead the school during the district search for a new permanent principal following the resignation of Sadie Cora in 2024. The district received 13 applications for the position. Heath started her career in education in 2005 at the William E. Norris School in Southampton. During her 16 years at the Norris School, she received the Greenspoon Award for Excellence in Teaching. She holds a bachelor's degree from Smith College and a master's from Lesley University. Heath said she was first introduced to Greenfield as a student at Greenfield Community College and still has friends living in the city. She lives in Southampton with her husband and the youngest of her four children. She said that she felt an instant connection with Newton School when she was interviewed and that since she started, staff members have been very welcoming. Quote, "It has a real tight-knit feel," Heath said. She said she does not want to come into the school and start immediately making changes. Rather, her first priority is to learn about the school community. Heath distributed a survey to staff and families to ask what works well and what could be improved, and she plans to continue creating opportunities for them to weigh in on what's needed at the school. Quote, I want to spend a lot of time listening because I know they've had some turnover here, he said. I do believe in shared leadership. Heath said she loves kids, but as a principal, she really wants to support teachers. Having been a fifth grade teacher for more than a decade, she said she understands the challenges they face and wants to support them so they have everything they need to do their jobs. She added that another goal of hers this year will be to improve attendance. Heath said she does not believe in punishment-based approaches, but instead wants to look at barriers families can face in getting their children to school and help remove them. According to data from the State Department of Education and Secondary Education, Newton School had a 91.2% attendance rate for the 2025-26 school year, with students missing an average of 15.3 days. This is higher than the statewide average of 11.3 absences per student. Heath said that overall, her hope is to be approachable and supportive to the Newton School community. Quote, I'm here to help, Heath said. That's why I'm here. And one more note from the Cities and Towns page. Holyoke man admits to accusations. Justin Wiemet, 25, scheduled to be sentenced November 17th. By staff writer Anthony Camilleri. Dateline Springfield. A 25-year-old man from Holyoke pleaded guilty to possession of child pornography, also known as child sexual abuse material, in federal court in Springfield, following a federal investigation. A registered sex offender from Holyoke, Justin Wiemet, pleaded guilty earlier this month after he was identified as the owner of a Dropbox account that contained hundreds of CSAM files. A search of Wiemet's home revealed he was in possession of more files, some depicting children as young as toddlers, according to the FBI. Wiemet was charged in May 2025 and has remained in custody since that time. He was previously convicted of such possession of such materials in 2022 and was on state probation at the time of his most recent offense. Due to Wiemet's prior conviction, the charge of possession of child pornography provides for a sentence of more than 10 years and less than 20 years in prison, up to a lifetime of supervised release, and a fine of up to $250,000. U.S. District Judge Mark Mastriani scheduled Wiemet's sentencing for November 17th. The case was brought forth as part of the Department of Justice's Project Safe Childhood, a national initiative to combat child sexual exploitation and abuse, launched in May 2006. And finally, we turn to the Outdoors page and the weekly Speaking of Nature column by Bill Danielson. Tracking a brilliant songbird. Discover the distinct habits, striking plumage of one of New England's most beautiful seasonal visitors. The most vivid memory that I have of seeing a Canada warbler is an old one, all the way back to the end of the 20th century. I was on a springtime hike up the mighty Mount Monadnock, one of New Hampshire's great hiking destinations. I was still in my 20s, so I thought it was perfectly reasonable to climb the mountain while carrying every single piece of photography equipment that I owned at the time. Boy, was I stupid. The base of Monadnock is covered with mature forest, but as you climb higher and higher, the trees themselves get shorter and shorter. Before you reach the summit, the trees eventually disappear, but there is a magical zone of forest that is made up of miniature trees. This means that the birds that love the treetops are forced to enjoy this type of habitat in a place where the treetops are only 8 to 10 feet above the ground. This can create some amazing views of birds, and one that I saw was an exquisite male Canada warbler in full breeding plumage. The image of that bird is indelibly burned into my memory, but I never managed to get a photo. Fast forward to the 21st century, and I found myself stunned, amazed, and thrilled to see another Canada warbler right in my own backyard. The lighting wasn't quite as good as that Mount Monadnock experience, but the bird was closer, and I had my camera at the ready. Time spent in the thinking chair paid off again. The Canada warbler exhibits sexual dimorphism, which means that the males and females look different. The adult males have blue feathers on the head, back, and wings, with bold black speckles on the forehead. The feathers of the throat, breast, and belly are a gorgeous yellow, while the undertail coverts are white. Perhaps the most attractive feature of the male's plumage is a necklace of dark black stripes that occurs at the base of the throat. These guys are simply gorgeous. Adult females have the same pattern, but none of the colors are as bold or vivid. Like most warblers, the Canada warbler is a neotropical migratory bird that breeds in Canada and then spends the winter months in Central and or South America. In the specific example of the Canada warbler, the breeding range covers an extensive swath of Canada, including Nova Scotia, New Brunswick, southern Quebec, and southern Ontario westward to Manitoba and beyond. However, the habitat that is preferred by the Canada warbler, mixed conifer and deciduous forest with a shrubby and mossy understory, can also be found at higher elevations in New England. Mount Greylock would be a prime example. In such a habitat, a male will set up a territory by singing to announce his presence. A female selects the males that they find most irresistible, and then they start the process of building a nest. She will look for a natural depression on the ground, often the result of an old stump or an upturned tree, and in this depression she will fashion, you guessed it, the predictable cup-shaped nest built by most passerines, also known as songbirds. She will start with a foundation of coarse leaves, ferns, moss, and grasses. Then she will finish the inner lining by adding animal hair, rootlets, and fine grasses. After the 3 to 5 days of nest building is complete, the nesting cycle is very predictable. The female lays 2 to 6 eggs, one per day, that are a creamy white with brown speckles, and when the last egg is laid, she will begin the 11 to 12 day incubation period. During this time, she will have to leave the nest occasionally to find food. All the while, the male spends his time defending their territory, so there is a place to actually find food in peace. Once the eggs hatch, the male fully engages in feeding the chicks. They start out blind, deaf, and utterly helpless, but in just 10 days, they are strong enough to leave the nest and start flying. Once the chicks fledge from the nest, the parents will make sure that they are well fed for another 2 to 3 weeks. After that, the chicks are on their own, and the parents will not make any further attempts to breed. Their time spent on the breeding grounds is short, and they won't have a realistic chance to try a second nest. The Massachusetts Audubon Society lists the Canada warbler as a common species for only 2 weeks in the second half of May. They are listed as uncommon for the first half of June, and then as occasional for the latter half of June through the first half of August. Then, once the southward migration kicks in, the birds are listed as uncommon again for the second half of August and the first week of September. And then they're gone, headed for their wintering grounds in the high-altitude forests of Colombia, Ecuador, and Peru. I will close today's column with an admonition to avoid a pet peeve of mine. The Canada warbler should never be referred to as a Canadian warbler. Any warblers that breed in Canada could be considered Canadian, but there is only one species identified as a Canada warbler. The same is true with Canada geese. Many Canada geese breed in the United States, so they are not Canadian at all. Many other geese that breed up in Canada are Canadian, but not Canada geese. This is something that novice birders must learn, and it is usually exasperated when experienced birders try to teach them as soon as possible. And that is all we have for you today from the Daily Hampshire Gazette. Thanks as always for listening to Valley Eye Radio. Take care and enjoy the day.
1: Hello, listeners. This is Jeff at the Valley Eye Radio. Today I'm going to read you a series of anecdotes from the October-November 2025 edition of Reader's Digest, titled Life in These United States. Our first one comes from Michelle Gabriel, San Ramon, California. And she writes, "The happy trick-or-treater at my door filled his basket with candy and gave me a huge thank you. As he walked away, he turned around, still beaming, to say, 'And I like your costume.' I might have felt complimented had I been wearing one." Next, we have a story, a little anecdote from Patrick O'Dell of Honolulu, who says, "I have a relative who loves idioms and proverbs. In fact, she improves upon them, albeit unwittingly. For example, instead of 'What's good for the goose is good for the gander,' or 'The shoe's on the other foot,' she'll say, 'The goose is on the other foot.' Other favorites are, 'You're walking on thin eggs, buddy. We'll have to pay an arm and a knuckle.' 'The squeaky wheel gets the bacon.' 'Don't feed Peter to eat Paul.' And of course, 'You can lead a horse to water, but you can't make him think.'" Our next one comes from Kim Steinmetz of Florissant, Missouri. "My friends and I had a scare on a hotel elevator. We got on at the 12th floor and pushed a button to go to the lobby. The elevator went down, but then jolted back up a few floors, then down and back up, before finally settling on the lobby floor. As we swaggered off, my frazzled friend Lisa told the man waiting, 'Watch out, this elevator keeps going up and down.' As the man got on, he shot right back. Isn't that what it's supposed to do?" And last, our last anecdote comes from Sherry Morrill of Waterford, Michigan. "Last year, I underwent major GI surgery. The procedure went well, but as a result, I now suffer from uncontrollable bouts of flatulence, often at inappropriate times. My brother came up with the perfect solution for how I should handle these embarrassing moments. 'Next time you pass gas in public,' he said, 'grab your phone and pretend to answer it. After a short, quote-unquote, conversation, hang up and say, I really need to change my ringtone.'" And hopefully those anecdotes will have brightened up your day. And if you have any of your own, you can send them to Reader's Digest. Your funny story about friends and family could be worth dollars. You can go to rd.com/submit. And this is Jeff at the Valley Eye Radio. Once again, signing off. Stay safe, stay healthy, and put a smile on your face. We'll see you. Bye again.
2: Hello, everybody. My name is John Velas, and I am a Massachusetts State Senator for the 2nd Hamden and Hampshire District. I'm so happy to be with you here today, and you're listening to Valley Eye Radio.
3: Hello, this is Janet Echeverria. Today is Wednesday, September 2nd, 2026, and this is the Greenfield Recorder. First up, our regional six-day weather forecast. Today, we have a high of 73, cloudy with a shower in the area. Tonight, a low of 62, cloudy, a shower and thunderstorm late. Thursday, a high of 78 with a low of 62, humid with a couple of thunderstorms. Friday, partly sunny with a passing shower, high of 82, a low of 57. Partly sunny with a few showers on Saturday, high of 75, low of 56. Sunday looks similar, high of 74, low of 51, partly sunny, a couple of showers, and Monday, partly sunny, a high of 76 and a low of 54. And now let's move on to the Greenfield Recorder. First up, Voters Have Their Say at the Polls, by Aliana Marietta and Aaron Lee Hoffman. Despite the dreary weather, Franklin County residents braved the rain on Tuesday to cast their ballots for several contested races in the Democratic and Republican state primary. In 1st Franklin District, after State Representative Natalie Blaze resigned on January 19th, Speaker of the House Ronald Mariano opted not to call a special election to replace her, leading Blaze's seat to remain open until the November election. On the ballot for her seat in the Democratic primary were Corinne Coriat, Blaze's former aide, and Greenfield City Council President Laura Wondolowski. The primary winner will face off against Whately Town Clerk Amy LaValle, who is running as an independent candidate in the November 3rd general election. Ben Clark of Clarkdale Fruit Farms endorsed Coriat early on in the race. Outside the Deerfield Town Hall on Tuesday morning, he described Coriat as the candidate who will fight for farmers and rural communities. She'll continue to follow what Natalie Blaze has done, Clark 48, said. At past candidate forums, Coriat has highlighted her work channeling disaster relief funds to farmers after the flooding in 2023 and crafting the Farm Bill, or an act fostering agriculture resilience in Massachusetts. The bill proposes several investments in farming, including codifying the Food Security Infrastructure Grant, which funds equipment and infrastructure purchases for farmers, and prohibiting local zoning bylaws from blocking agritourism. She was the clear choice, Clark said. Coriat's level of experience is what 58-year-old Turner's Falls resident Brian Postera appreciated. While voting at Franklin County Technical School, he said he was really impressed by her enthusiasm and her knowledge that comes from spending time working in the State House. He pointed out that the first Franklin district is made up of 18 towns and is a really important district. In general, primaries are super important, Postera said. Not a lot of people realize that. Frank Bertrand, a 68-year-old Deerfield resident, also voted for Coriat. She's more well-rounded and more ready to take on that role, Bertrand said. Along with Coriat's experience as Blaze's former aide and her law degree in progress, Deerfield resident Sophie Brown, 28, said Coriat earned her vote partly due to her age. As a 27-year-old candidate, Brown said Coriat understands the circumstances and perspectives of young voters in the district. I just want to see more young people, Brown said. She added that Coriat's plan to spark the development of more shelters for survivors of sexual and domestic violence in the region was ultimately what swayed her. Deerfield residents John Franck, Annette Pfaffenbecker, and Victoria Ness waved signs in support of Wondolowski near Deerfield's town hall. Fanna Becker described Wondolowski's approach to politics as collaborative, where people feel like they're working together toward a common goal. Ness, 38, praised Wondolowski's networking and connections in the community. She knows a lot of people. She knows how to get things done, Ness said. Western Mass needs a solid voice. In Charlemont, 35-year-old Jeremy Morris and 32-year-old Sarah Grinnell said they were impressed by Wondolowski coming to visit the small western Franklin County community, with Grinnell sharing her appreciation for her advocacy for rural schools. We are a very small district here who has been struggling and figuring out ways to creatively continue teaching our children here without having to close schools down, Grinnell said, referencing Hallamont Regional High School, where Charlemont voters cast their ballots on Tuesday. I support anybody who supports that struggle. After casting his ballot for Wondolowski at Greenfield High School, Tom Bledsoe, 69, said Wondolowski's leadership on the Greenfield City Council has impressed him. From housing to environmental, education, and farm-related concerns, he said Wondolowski has her eyes on the right issues. I think she'd be a strong voice for this region, Bledsoe said. U.S. Senate. Voters also chose between incumbent U.S. Senator Ed Markey, 80, and his challenger in the Democratic primary, U.S. Representative Seth Moulton, 47. Markey first entered U.S. politics in 1973, serving as a Massachusetts state senator until 1976, when he became a congressional representative for 37 years. He started serving as a U.S. senator in 2013. Moulton, who visited Deerfield as part of his campaign in July, started his tenure on the U.S. House of Representatives in 2015. For George Katsar of Deerfield, the choice was simple. Markey's been there, Katsar said. He knows all the right people. He's a much better candidate. He's never stopped. He's never slowed down, agreed Hannah Yaffe, a 75-year-old Deerfield resident who voted for Markey. From affordable health care to efforts like the Equal Tax Act that aims to close tax loopholes for the wealthy, he's for all the right things, Yaffe said. He's always fought for us, she said of Markey. Similar to his vote for Coriat, Postera in Turner's Falls said he voted for Markey based on his experience in office. For voters in Charlemont who put their weight behind Moulton, age was a factor in their decision-making. We need new people all the way up and down, said 63-year-old Charlemont resident Christina Bell. Morris noted his concern about Markey's knowledge of technology and the growth of artificial intelligence, citing an August 20th debate between Markey and Moulton on the topic. Charlemont residents Robin and Ed Relicki, 79 and 83 respectively, are also supporting Moulton out of the same concern over Markey's age. Nicole Ragosa of Greenfield said her votes at the Democratic primary fell under the same theme, I hate Trump. She described Moulton as the right candidate to stand up to President Donald Trump due to his age as a 47-year-old. I need somebody young that's going to go in and kick some blank, she said. He's going to fight more. First Congressional District. While the first congressional district race has an impact on major towns and cities like Springfield, Pittsfield, and North Adams, some small Franklin County communities in the western

0: This broadcast service is provided by Valley iRadio. The material being read is the copyright property of the publications being read. Access to this program is solely for persons who cannot read the original printed version due to a visual impairment or other disability. By continuing to listen, you confirm that you have such a condition.
1: Representatives who meet weekly to weigh in on state treasury warrants, the governor's judicial appointments, and appointments to statewide boards, including the parole board, appellate tax board, and industrial accident board, and proposed pardons and commutations. Between incumbent Tara Jacobs and challenger Michael Fenton, Matt Howell, a Greenfield resident who recently retired from teaching, said Jacobs was the clear pick for him due to her background in education as a North Adams School Committee member, while Fenton works as an attorney in Springfield. On the other hand, Postera in Turner's Falls said his vote was for Fenton, sharing he wanted to see fresh blood in the position. While some voters made their ways to the polls with dedicated candidates and causes in mind, Sandy Jensen, a Montague resident since the 1970s, said that for him, it's more so about keeping up his civic obligation as a voter, participating in every election for 50 years. Robin Relicki feels the same, noting it's our duty to go out to vote. The big one will be in November, she said, and we'll be back. And now in Orange by Dominic Poli, chosen town manager withdraws interest. Former Eau Claire city manager bows out of contract negotiations. The woman who was offered the municipality's first town manager job has withdrawn from contract negotiations, sending Orange back to the drawing board. Stephanie Hirsch rose to the top of the applicant pool and became the select board's top choice for the newly created position, but she informed the Greenfield Recorder on Tuesday that she had removed herself from consideration. The appointment of a town manager is often a process with twists and turns. It didn't work out for me, but Orange is an amazing community with so many invested and welcoming residents, leaders, and volunteers, she said. It is a beautiful place that's going to grow into a destination to visit and move to in the Pioneer Valley. Hirsch was most recently the city manager of Eau Claire, Wisconsin. She resigned from that position in April to relocate her family to Somerville before her son started high school. She had planned to live in an Orange apartment and take the commuter rail from Fitchburg to visit them. She mentioned she also has two daughters. One of them is in college and the other is starting at the University of Massachusetts Amherst. Hirsch was born and raised in Wisconsin and lived with her family in Massachusetts for a while before everyone moved back in 2022 so she could take the Eau Claire job. In selecting Hirsch as their top pick, select board members passed over town administrator Matthew Fortier, who at the August 26th meeting expressed gratitude for being interviewed for the new role and pledged his commitment to ensuring a smooth transition. Attempts to reach Fortier were unsuccessful on Tuesday. When asked about next steps on Tuesday afternoon, select board clerk Alexandra Schwantz advised that the board would be meeting later in the day. The agenda for the 5:30 p.m. meeting includes town manager updates. Residents voted 155-12 at a January 12th special town meeting in favor of an article to adopt a town charter to change and modernize the local government's organizational structure and operation. 6.5 months later, Governor Maura Healey signed a bill into law that established the new form of government, and Orange's charter took effect on July 1st. The charter's adoption creates a strong town manager role to serve as chief administrative officer and direct day-to-day operations across most of the municipal government structure. A 10-member town manager screening committee was tasked with accepting applications and narrowing the candidate pool to recommend finalists to the select board. In addition to Hirsch and Fortier, the select board also interviewed former Greenfield Mayor Roxanne Wedgartner and former Hubbardston Town Administrator Nathan Boudreau. And now, protesters press Bay State on transgender care. Hospital system faces pressure over trans care, insurance ties during dual protests by Emily Klein in Springfield. Bay State Health has come under pressure after two protests outside of its corporate offices demanded the hospital system reinstate gender-affirming care for youth and advocate for a public health care system. About 25 people joined Nadia Milleron, an independent candidate running to represent Massachusetts' first congressional district, on August 25th,

0: to object to Bay State Health's involvement in the health insurance industry through its ownership of Health New England. Protesters also raised concerns about dwindling staff after the hospital system cut jobs to close a $60 million budget gap earlier this summer. Bay State is violating their own charter because they have an insurance company, and through that insurance company, they deny health care to people, Milleron said. They're a nonprofit, and they're supposed to serve people's health needs. During a separate rally 2 days later, 10 protesters held tightly to a tapestry of a blue bus with the words, "Bay State bows to Trump," written across the top. Fake children's legs stuck out from under the painted bus, creating the illusion that transgender youth were thrown under the bus after Bay State Health announced in February that it would no longer provide gender-affirming care to youth. Protest art is often uncomfortable to look at, said Montague resident Allie Wicks Lim, a co-organizer of the demonstration. This art installation is uncomfortable to look at. It should be. Denying health care to children should be an uncomfortable truth. While the causes are different, the components of both protests mirrored each other. In front of the house-shaped Bay State sign at the intersection of Congress and Chestnut Streets, signs with slogans of discontent filled the air, held by people who say the hospital's actions contradict its claim to be a patient-centered facility. A Bay State Health spokesperson could not be reached for comment. During Thursday's protest, Wicks Lim pulled on the door of the corporate offices but found it locked. While some of the demonstrators steadied the protest art against the windy weather, Wicks Lim pursued a second objective, hand-delivering a letter to hospital administration calling on Bay State Health to resume offering gender-affirming care. The letter is a request to meet with administration to discuss changes to its policy. Bay State Health was sent the letter via email on August 12th, but none of the group members received a response. Bay State Health announced in February that the hospital system would cease providing gender-affirming care to patients under 18. The move came after the U.S. Department of Health and Human Services issued two new rules that limit access to hormone treatments and puberty blockers. The first rule prevents any Medicare and Medicaid-enrolled hospitals from providing these treatments to youth. The second reduces Medicaid or Children's Health Insurance Program, CHIP, reimbursements for the same care. In a previous statement, Bay State Health said it would pause all gender-affirming care besides mental and emotional treatments. The hospital partnered with Trans Health to transfer its trans youth patients to a new provider. The collaboration would preserve the hospital's Medicare and Medicaid status and ensure trans youth receive the care they need, Bay State Health argued. Emma Christensen-Gurl, who wrote the letter Wicks Lim attempted to deliver, said the partnership with Trans Health does not guarantee trans youth are receiving their care. The added logistics of transferring to a new medical provider and the coinciding stigma ultimately limits access. As someone who's currently trying to access gender-affirming care, it's hard enough for me as an adult, Christensen-Gurl said. I can't imagine having so many barriers as a kid, and especially in a place that is so progressive. It just sets a precedent that really worries me. The bus protest art has traveled to Bay State locations in Northampton, Greenfield, and the main campus in Springfield. Security and police have been called before. Actions against Bay State Health appear to be picking up steam. When Milleron protested the hospital system's administration on June 9th, only 6 people showed up. By the end of the summer, that number was 4 times as large. The business model for health insurance companies is to deny care, Milleron said. As they increasingly deny care, more people are affected and willing to do something about it. At Milleron's protest last week, Ramon Igartua stood at the curb just days after his release from the hospital. He was prescribed medication to prevent blood clots from forming in his lungs, a condition called pulmonary embolism. His doctor told him to take 4 pills a day and wrote prescriptions to match his advice, but Igartua's insurance company would only pay for 1 pill a day. After 39 days without medication, another clot formed. Igartua nearly died. If I could be a living subject that could help abolish these insurance companies, then I've won, Igartua said. Milleron added that the current healthcare system hurts Bay State Health as well. The company laid off employees across as many as 22 departments in June due to financial challenges. By removing the insurance companies, Milleron and Igartua said medical professionals would regain control over healthcare decisions. Milleron advocates for having a Massachusetts healthcare trust, a publicly funded healthcare account, and legislation to create a single-payer healthcare system is moving through Beacon Hill. An act establishing Medicare for all in Massachusetts received its first favorable vote by the Joint Committee on Healthcare Financing at the end of July. However, this redrafted version of the bill would form a committee to study the feasibility of single-payer health care rather than create the health trust that Milleron supports. Like Wicks Lim, Milleron awaits Bay State Health's response to her request to meet about supporting a public health care system. The protests will continue on the second Tuesday of each month, the day the Bay State Health Board of Trustees meets, until change happens. We, as an electorate, have to enact what we need, Milleron said. We need to put the appropriate pressure and not re-elect people who don't solve this problem. And now in Gill, Riverside Building Eyed for Museum Cultural Center by Aaron Lee Hoffman. The newly established Riverside Municipal Building Use Committee and the Historical Commission are interested in using the three-room building at 54 French King Highway for a municipal museum and cultural heritage center following repairs. The proposal, presented by new Historical Commission member Holly Grosvenor, is an idea for what the building can be, with Grosvenor emphasizing that no rubber has hit the road. She explained that the building, constructed in 1926 as a former schoolhouse that now stores the Historical Commission's collection, is uniquely positioned on land with historical significance, framed in three eras: the town's prehistoric period and its dinosaur prints, indigenous tribes, their traditions and findings from archaeological studies from the Great Falls Massacre of 1676, and Gill's development in early New England. Grosvenor provided a packet of information that details the way the museum would be laid out between the three rooms, along with funding options and a timeline of implementation. Within the timeline, there are immediate recommendations for the town to fix the roof, protect the historical items inside, complete building assessments, document the building's historic nature, and create an emergency maintenance plan. The guiding principle should be stabilize first, restore selectively, interpret intelligently, expand only when justified, the packet reads. This presentation came during the second meeting of the Riverside Municipal Building Use Committee, which was established to review ideas for use of the historic building. This committee complements the work of a separate board that was formed to oversee repairs of the roof, which has been damaged and leaking since last winter. Both committees were established after town officials and residents met in late July to have a community discussion on what the future of the building should be, as the town seeks to decide on whether funding should go toward repairs amid the leaking roof and the work being done by the Historical Commission to explore its reuse. The commission made progress earlier this year on assessing the state of the building through a visit by the building inspector. A negative asbestos test cleared a hurdle toward reopening the space to the public. At the Riverside Municipal Building Use Committee's meeting last week, attendees discussed the specific touchstones for the museum in the three eras of Gill. One idea is to find a way to get some of Gill's dinosaur fossils back to town for display, as these are currently held in collections of other museums, such as the Hitchcock Ichnology Collection at the Benesky Museum of Natural History at Amherst College. It would be quite a substantial thing to not just talk about these fossils, but to have them, Grosvenor said. As for indigenous history, Grosvenor noted the building's location at the site of the Great Falls Massacre of 1676, where 300 non-combatant Native Americans, namely women, children, and the elderly, were massacred by English forces led by Captain William Turner. The idea would be to have display items from the archaeological findings associated with the years-long study of the May 1676 massacre that was completed last year. The space could serve as a cultural center, providing opportunities for education on indigenous traditions and history from guest speakers, and it could host a garden for planting crops that would have been grown by indigenous tribes. As for Gill's local history, the venue would offer a space for the collection the Historical Commission has amassed, and space could be reserved for private research for those interested in learning about their family history in Gill. Given the historic nature of the building, its location on land involved in two historic eras, and its proximity to Route 2 that would allow for regional access, Grosvenor said the site would be adequate for archiving, but also for being a multi-use community space. The list of potential funding sources that Grosvenor put together includes a mix of federal and state options, with mention by Gill resident James Aspell that private philanthropies could also be a source of funding. As for what the Historical Commission would like to see happen immediately, member Robert Perry, reading from a prepared statement, detailed having items from the collection on display, maintaining a multi-use room with some of the larger collection items, and having an appointment-only room where the museum is currently. Jen Waldron, who chairs the Riverside Municipal Building Use Committee, explained that she was putting together information to pass on to the Select Board, along with Town Administrator Ray Purrington and Ray Steele, who serves on the Roof Committee. She pointed out that the Select Board on August 24th approved a motion to get a Wi-Fi connection established in the building as soon as possible. While this discussion on a future use continues, members of the Riverside Municipal Building Use Committee and Historical Commission emphasized a need to work together and have open communication. Waldron noted there needs to be a level of community trust and involvement to continue this progress. Curricula, Playgrounds Among New Additions by Johnny Deppin in Buckland. When the four schools in the Mohawk Trail Regional School District welcome students back on September 2nd, they'll find new curricula and recreational activities, including new playgrounds for some of the Western Franklin County's youngest residents. Despite budget cuts and the loss of 21.5 positions across the district heading into the 2026-2027 school year, the majority of programs that were offered to students remain. Mohawk Trail Regional School. Some new academic flex blocks will be in effect this year at Mohawk Trail Regional School, along with the expansion of some special periods to the high school level and the addition of German to the language curriculum. According to Principal Chris Buckland, another change is the introduction of mandatory homework. Buckland said that during the first week of the school year, the teacher teams for each grade will meet and work out a schedule for homework that will be shared with the students during their advisory period. We really want to double down on academics and supporting students being the best that they can be, Buckland said. The homework is really trying to build on some of the practices we started to implement last year. We started to set some reading, and we looked at how we could help teachers be more rigorous in the summative assessments. One of the things we wanted to do was mandate that for students across the board. He added that the flex blocks were added for students to receive extra help from teachers during the school day. As Buckland said, keeping students after school isn't quite feasible with some of the commutes students have. That speaks to one of the challenges of a regional school, Buckland said. We can't always ask students to stay behind because of transportation, so it's a question of where else are we going to try and provide support during the day. Also new this year is the extension of woodshop, culinary arts, and baking to the high school level. Previously, these specials were offered exclusively to middle school students, but now the classes will consist of a mix of middle and high schoolers. Available to sophomores is CPR, first aid, and serve-safe training, which the school can provide after receiving a $450,000 grant from the Barr Foundation in 2023. In middle school, Buckland mentioned the 7th and 8th graders will get a taste of German in addition to French and Spanish. Elementary schools. A pair of playgrounds and some new history curriculum is what tops the list for new additions at Buckland Shelburne Elementary School. On the non-academic side, construction of two new playgrounds came in a two-phase process. In the summer of 2025, the first playground was completed, and the second phase finished construction in early August. The most exciting things are the new playgrounds we put in over the summer, said Haley Gilmore, principal at Buckland Shelburne Elementary School. We had two new playgrounds that were fundraised completely by community support. They were installed and are ready to be used by the students this year. Outside of recess, the new history curriculum will be taught in grades 3 through 6, is called Investigating History. Developed by the State Department of Elementary and Secondary Education, this curriculum asks students to dig deeper into history and the context surrounding it, rather than the typical memorization of key dates and figures. It helps students really dig into history and try to investigate and consider what could have happened and why it happened that way, and develop critical thinking, Gilmore explained. They're working with each other to try and solve the problems or figure out what happened in history. While not much has changed over the summer at Sanderson Academy in Asheville, Principal Emma Leibowitz said that in the past, the elementary school hasn't really highlighted some of the programs that it offers. In addition to the regular specials, those being physical education, art, music, and library, Sanderson Academy also offers a mindfulness and yoga program that is available to all grade levels. According to Leibowitz, older students are able to use weights and kettlebells, while younger students focus on breathing and yoga poses. Leibowitz shared that the school has found the breathing techniques taught in class improve focus and attention, and that students have used the techniques when they're feeling stressed and dysregulated. Twice a month, Sanderson Academy holds an all-school assembly where they all take a moment to practice mindful breathing. Some new faces will populate the halls and classrooms in Asheville this academic year, with a new sixth grade teacher and speech language pathologist joining the staff. A school adjustment counselor was also added, though this position will be shared between Sanderson Academy and Buckland Shelburne Elementary School. Outside of academics, Sanderson Academy is inviting its students to join the 100 Mile Club. Leibowitz said students can join this club by arriving before the start of the school day and walking the perimeter of the campus with staff members. During the winter, the students will walk in the gymnasium instead. The students who walk 100 miles by the end of the year will be recognized. At Coleraine Central School, a 5K and fun run throughout Coleraine, which has not been held since before the COVID-19 pandemic, is raising money to send the 5th and 6th grade classes to Nature's Classroom, a nonprofit that provides a 1 to 5 day field trip for students in 2nd through 8th grade. Nature's Classroom offers a plethora of educational subjects while students are with the organization, ranging from chemistry to learning the history of early America through activities such as colonial cooking and woodland ceramics. Starting at the town offices at 55 Main Road, those participating will have the option of a competitive 5K or a 0.7 fun run walk. Registration for the 5K costs $30, while the fun run costs $20. 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The race starts at 10 a.m. on Saturday, September 26th, and all registration fees go directly toward covering the cost of the trip. And now, student-led conferences top initiatives for new school year in Charlemont by Johnny Deppen. A renewed focus on student writing, the expansion of student-led conferences, and newly painted picnic tables are some of the highlights at Hallamont Regional School heading into the 2026-27 academic year, which begins September 2nd. According to Principal Amber Tuluk, in the 2025-2026 academic year, the school began to introduce student-led conferences for the older grade levels. This year, however, Tuluk hopes to explain those conferences to some of the younger grades. A couple of our grade levels actually had student-led conferences in the spring, but all grade levels did student reflections to start for fall conferences and spring conferences, she said. Students talked about some of the goals they had for their learning, how they might accomplish those goals, and then they displayed different pieces of work that they were proud of, and they talked about why they were proud of it. She added that part of the mission at Hallamont is to celebrate student achievements, whether that be academic, athletic, or in the performing arts. Within academics, a major focus for all students will be making sure they can effectively communicate what they've learned through writing. Our primary focus this year is thinking about student writing, Tuluk said. Our big goal is that our students across the board will independently and confidently articulate their critical thinking across content areas through robust academic writing. Without going into too many details, as contracts aren't yet signed, Tuluk said some new faces will be at Hallamont, specifically in the related arts. And while no major improvements or renovations occurred in the building, she did mention that the picnic tables located on the school campus were painted over the summer by a community member. She also cited the custodial staff's hard work during the break. Our custodians did a phenomenal job and were able to finish both the summer cleaning and work through our growing to-do list for maintenance, Tulloch said. They were all stars. While available after-school programs have remained the same from last school year, Tulloch said she's putting out the call for people who are interested in being club leaders. She invites members of the community to share their passion or expertise with the youngest residents of Franklin County. Over the summer, students at Hallamont took part in a reading challenge, and Tulloch said she's excited for the first week, and more specifically, the first day of school, to see how students did. The first day of school, and really the first week, is always a bit magical, Tulloch said. I'm excited to welcome our students back for the school year. I am so eager to see student work celebrated in our hallways, and I'm really excited for the student conferences to sit in and listen to our students really own and talk about their learning. And now let's move on to the outdoors. Don't Tap Out, How to Bash the Basin's Ticking Water Bomb, by E, the Environmental Magazine. Dear Earth Talk, is the mega drought in the American West a new normal or just an anomaly? If the former, how should we be adjusting our lifestyles accordingly? JG via email asks. Research at the University of Texas shows that dry spells can be seen throughout our planet's history when warm waters directed storms away from the west during periods of high temperatures. However, with climate change worsening, scientists warn that this pattern that would have ebbed and flowed in the past will now last longer. Furthermore, conditions are worsening each year, especially as we use more and more water for new industries. Professor Jay Famigliati, who teaches at Arizona State's School of Sustainability, noted that in many areas, groundwater pumping is already the only lifeline, and it's a ticking time bomb. The mega drought may well extend as long as humans continue to warm the planet. A crucial example of this is the Colorado Water Basin, which provides natural resources to seven basin states. Amy Haas, executive director of the Colorado River Authority of Utah, said, "What I think we're seeing on the Colorado River is more in line with what we've coined aridification, the process by which a climate becomes increasingly dry. Just this century, the basin's natural flow has dropped 13%, posing big risks to this region since so many communities rely on the water that this basin provides. It is important that we take action on not only an individual level, but in how we approach water use, climate mitigation, and sustainability. Already, farmers are looking at ways to save water through planting crops that can thrive in drier climates. There have also been agreements made to reduce water use, but further policy changes are needed to actually make a difference. In daily life, particularly if you live in an area that faces these issues, taking steps such as fixing leaky faucets or creating a water-smart yard can help control wastefulness. For instance, did you know that every year the average household leaks 38,000 liters of water? Fixing these small issues can save you money as well as conserve water. For your lawn, incorporate more plants that are drought resistant and install drip systems instead of using sprinklers. Another way you could cut back on water would be switching up your routine to take a 5-minute shower. It could save more than 100 liters. Lastly, either reduce the number of times you do laundry or update your machine so it is more efficient, which could use only 50 liters per cycle instead of more than 100. These small changes, as well as spreading awareness in your community, are needed if we are to adjust to the mega drought that may never end. And now, before moving on to Bill Danielson, there are two obituaries today. In Buckland, Mass., James Tunnel E. Valiton, 75, passed away peacefully on August 13, 2026. James was born on February 27, 1951. James is survived by his daughter Jennifer, his granddaughter Naya James, his brother John and sister Janice, his nephews Ian and Mason, and many cousins as well as many friends. Graveside services will be held on Saturday, September 12th, 2026, at 11:30 a.m. at Plain Cemetery in Ashfield, with Jack Cooper officiating. A celebration of James's life will follow at 1 p.m. at the Eagles Club in Buckland. Family and friends are invited to gather together to remember James, share stories, and celebrate the life he lived and the people he loved. And Jeffrey D. Puma Claremont of Conway, Massachusetts, passed away on August 21, 2026 at Mercy Medical Center, just 1 week shy of his 70th birthday. He was born on August 28, 1956. Jeff is survived by his wife and best friend, Kimberly Claremont, his daughter, Samantha Ann Klimisch, his son, Evan Jeffrey Claremont, and his beloved granddaughters, Kiana Klimisch and Haley Claremont. We will miss him deeply, and we will always remember the love, friendship, laughter, and memories he left behind. Services for Jeff will be private. And now by Bill Danielson, Tracking a Brilliant Songbird. Discover the distinct habits, plumage of one of New England's most striking seasonal visitors. The most vivid memory that I have of seeing a Canada warbler is an old one, all the way back to the end of the 20th century. I was on a springtime hike up the mighty Mount Monadnock, one of New Hampshire's great hiking destinations. I was still in my 20s, and so I thought that it was perfectly reasonable to climb the mountain while carrying every single piece of photography equipment that I owned at the time. Boy, was I stupid. The base of Monadnock is covered with mature forest, but as you climb higher and higher, the trees themselves get shorter and shorter. Before you reach the summit, the trees eventually disappear, but there is a magical zone of forest that is made up of miniature trees. This means that the birds that love the treetops are forced to enjoy this type of habitat in a place where the treetops are only 8 to 10 feet above the ground. This can create some amazing views of birds, and one that I saw was an exquisite male Canada warbler in full breeding plumage. The image of that bird is indelibly burned into my memory, but I never managed to get a photo. Fast forward to the 21st century, and I found myself stunned, amazed, and thrilled to see another Canada warbler right in my own backyard. The lighting wasn't quite as good as that Mount Monadnock experience, but the bird was closer, and I had my camera at the ready. Time spent in the thinking chair paid off again. The Canada warbler exhibits sexual dimorphism, which means that the males and females look different. The adult males have blue feathers on the head, back, and wings, with bold black speckles on the forehead. The feathers of the throat, breast, and belly are a gorgeous yellow, while the undertail coverts are white. Perhaps the most attractive feature of the male's plumage is a necklace of dark black stripes that occurs at the base of the throat. These guys are simply gorgeous. Adult females have the same pattern, but none of the colors are as bold or vivid. Like most warblers, the Canada warbler is a neotropical migratory bird that breeds in Canada and then spends the winter months in Central and or South America. In the specific example of the Canada warbler, the breeding range covers an extensive swath of Canada, including Nova Scotia, New Brunswick, southern Quebec, and southern Ontario, westward to Manitoba and beyond. However, the habitat that is preferred by the Canada warbler, mixed conifer and deciduous forest with a shrubby and mossy understory, can also be found at higher elevations in New England. Mount Greylock would be a prime example. In such a habitat, a male will set up a territory by singing to announce his presence. A female selects the males that they find most irresistible, and then they start the process of building a nest. She will look for a natural depression on the ground, often the result of an old stump or an upturned tree. And in this depression, she will fashion, you guessed it, the predictable cup-shaped nest built by most passerines, also known as songbirds. She will start with a foundation of coarse leaves, ferns, moss, and grasses. Then she will finish the inner lining by adding animal hair, rootlets, and fine grasses. After the 3 to 5 days of nest building is complete, the nesting cycle is very predictable. The female lays 2 to 6 eggs, one per day, that are a creamy white with brown speckles. And when the last egg is laid, she will begin the 11 or 12 day incubation period. During this time, she will have to leave the nest occasionally to find food. All the while, the male spends his time defending their territory, so there is a place to actually find food in peace. Once the eggs hatch, the male fully engages in feeding the chicks. They start out blind, deaf, and utterly helpless. But in just 10 days, they are strong enough to leave the nest and start flying. Once the chicks fledge from the nest, the parents will make sure that they are well fed for another 2 to 3 weeks. After that, the chicks are on their own and the parents will not make any further attempt to breed. Their time spent on the breeding grounds is short and they won't have a realistic chance to try a second nest. The Massachusetts Audubon Society lists the Canada warbler as a common species for only 2 weeks in the second half of May. They are listed as uncommon for the first half of June and then as occasional for the latter half of June through the first half of August. Then, once the southward migration kicks in, the birds are listed as uncommon again for the second half of August and the first week of September. And then they're gone, heading for their wintering grounds in the high-altitude forests of Colombia, Ecuador, and Peru. I will close today's column with an admonition to avoid a pet peeve of mine. The Canada warbler should never be referred to as a Canadian warbler. Any warblers that breed in Canada could be considered Canadian, but there is only one species identified as a Canada warbler. The same is true with Canada geese. Many Canada geese breed in the United States, and so they are not Canadian at all. Many other geese that breed up in Canada are Canadian, but not Canada geese. This is something that novice birders must learn, and it is usually exasperated when experienced birders try to teach them as soon as possible. Thank you, Bill Danielson. And now for sports. Franklin Tech saddles up for another run. Eagles have numbers and position players to make run at league title, by Adam Hargraves. The Franklin Tech football team has the numbers and the position players to make another run at an Intercounty North League championship this season. The Eagles have one uncertainty in their offensive and defensive line. Some stalwarts graduated, leaving a group who has something to prove this season. "We are going to go as far as our line is going to bring us," Franklin Tech coach Joe Gamashi said. "We certainly have skill position guys. We are feeling pretty solid in our secondary and out linebacking core. A major question mark is our line and how well they are going to come together and if they can show some toughness. If the players in the trenches can do their part, the Eagles have high expectations." "If that happens," Gamashi said, "I would expect we would have a shot at a league title. We would have a shot at a state playoff bid. Maybe a vocational playoff appearance again." Franklin Tech has 44 players in preseason practices. The Eagles have a nice balance of younger players and upperclassmen. The majority of starters should be the more experienced players on the roster. Brady Gankars played very effectively last season at cornerback and developed with a handful of carries at running back. The muscular and imposing Gankars worked diligently in the offseason to prepare for a featured role out of the backfield. Wyatt Whitman brings some speed to the backfield as well. "We are eager to see what he can do," Gamashi said of Gankars. "Gankars is a football-exclusive athlete at Franklin Tech. The work he did to get bigger is immediately evident. There should be a nice concoction of speed and size in Gankars' game. His season rests on the success of every part of the offense." "It's up to how we are as a team," Gankars said. "We have a really good group of guys. I just hope we can have a good year with the guys we have. I am a lot bigger. I gained 20 pounds since last year. My endurance is way better. I feel better with sprinting." Mason Bassett enters his junior season playing quarterback for the Eagles. "He showed a lot of development last year as a sophomore," Gamashi said. "He did a lot of really good things. His decision-making grew very quickly. We'll find out quickly if he's continued that upward trend." Franklin Tech has a host of talented weapons at its disposal. The wide receiver room features Hunter Donahue, Nolan Stafford, and Cole Bassett. "There are a lot of options there," Gamashi said. "A lot of weapons. I think our receiving core is pretty deep. We have 7 kids that would probably start on some other teams. He'll, Mason Bassett, do a good job making sure they all get some touches. Now, as an upperclassman, Bassett has the goal to lead the team. I want to step up as leader on the team," Bassett said. "We lost a lot of leadership last year. A lot of seniors graduated. That role needs to be filled." Bassett knows the offense and can help players who might not know what their roles are yet. During practice on August 26th, Bassett worked alone with the younger quarterbacks. There is a lot of confidence in the weapons. Bassett also has full confidence in his offensive line. It makes my job a lot easier when they are skilled, Bassett said. A lot of them have been in this program for 4 years. They are experienced, which helps a lot. The defense has a lot of returners at linebacker in Donahue and Whitman. Stafford is the safety for the Eagles. The sizable Cole Gamache anchors the defensive line. Gamache plays defensive end and tackle, depending on the defensive set. The Eagles open their season with a home game against McCann Tech on September 11th at 7 p.m. Franklin Tech's schedule includes a road trip to the coast to play Hull High School on October 16th at 6 p.m. And now by Adam Hargraves. Wood paces Red Hawks in defeat. Frontier falls to Hampshire in season opening match in Amherst. The Hampshire Regional Golf Team opened its season with a 151-180 win over Frontier Regional in suburban league play at Cherry Hill Golf Course on Monday. The Raiders, 1-0-1-0, got a 34-1-under from Braden Fennessy. The senior had 3 birdies and 2 bogeys on the 9-hole course. You can always clean up bogeys, Fennessy said. It's part of golf. Better chips, better putts, a little bit of everything. Fennessy injured himself playing hockey last season and missed the golf postseason. He is not partaking in the winter sport this fall and has high expectations for the playoffs. It was kind of tough sitting on the sidelines, Fennessy said. I couldn't help my team. I'm trying to get my scoring average down to 34 and get under par every match. The goal is to win Western Mass. See how far I can go in states. Hampshire Regional finished 12-5 last season. The Raiders had a nice round collectively in the opener. Cole Boissonneau shot a 38 playing alongside Fennessy. Wes Adamski also shot a 38, with Declan Butler carding a 41 for the Raiders. It was Adamski's first varsity match as a seventh grader. Everybody had some jitters at the start, Hampshire coach Dan Corpita said. But once we survived that first tee shot, everyone settled in and played golf. Most of our crew has played here before. They know what to expect, and Frontier is always tough. Everyone is working hard on every shot, thinking their way through it. Addy Wood shot a 41 for the Red Hawks. Wood was in the top pairing with teammate Braden Dion. It was good. I had some not so great shots, Wood said. I was glad I was able to pull it together. I was able to realize I was coming up too shallow with my gap wedge. Getting a little steeper made a big difference. Dion shot a 47 for the Red Hawks. Christian Powell had the next best round after Wood, shooting a 45. Frontier put together a good week of practice at Cherry Hill, but the play dipped a bit with another team on the course. The pressure is a little higher when you are coming out for a match, obviously, Dion said. You don't get do-overs. You have a lot more eyes watching your shot. You just have to take a deep breath and slow yourself down. Frontier has a younger roster outside of Wood and Dion. The hope is for improved play after the opening match against the Raiders. Frontier has 4 freshmen. I think they just have to get their confidence, Frontier coach Dave Blanchett said. Just play and stop thinking too much. They are thinking too much about their shot instead of just hitting the ball. They were nervous, first match against a good team. Frontier visits Turner's Falls at Thomas Memorial on Tuesday. McCann Tech 180, Athol 215. The Raiders 0-1-0-1 lost to the Hornets in a bi-county east matchup at Ellenwood Country Club in Tooltown. Owen Stoddard and Tyler Kazmarzik both shot a 41 for the Bears. Gabe Thomas had the low round for McCann Tech, shooting a 42 on the par 35 course. And that will conclude the sports section and the Greenfield Recorder for today. This is Janet Echeverria. Thank you for listening to Valley Eye Radio.
1: Hi, I'm Linda. I'll be reading an article from Woman's Day Magazine, Winter 2024 issue, Health Report, 10 Things to Know About Heart Health, Important Facts and Advice That Can Help Keep Your Ticker Healthy and Strong. 1. Women have bonus heart disease risk factors. Men and women share a good number of heart disease risk factors, diabetes, obesity, high blood pressure, high cholesterol, and smoking. But we don't talk enough about those that impact only women. Pregnancy-related complications like preeclampsia, preterm birth, and gestational diabetes that can affect heart health years later. So it's critical that doctors ask women, even those beyond childbearing age, whether they experience any of those during pregnancy or after giving birth, says cardiologist Niesa Goldberg, medical director of Atria New York City and a clinical associate professor of medicine at NYU Grossman School of Medicine. 2. Knowing the symptoms of a heart attack could save your life. If that elephant on the chest pressure is a warning sign that's burned into your mind, good. This hallmark symptom is one of the most common signs of heart attack in both men and women. But it's important to know that for women, it's not the only symptom to pay attention to. Women sometimes have no chest pressure and are likelier to experience more subtle symptoms that can easily be confused with something else. Become familiar with these typical signs of heart attack and call 911 immediately if you notice any of them. Shortness of breath with or without chest discomfort, a cold sweat, lightheadedness, or fainting, pain in the back, the neck, the jaw, the stomach, or one or both arms, nausea or vomiting. 3. Get your blood pressure checked. High blood pressure raises your risk of having a heart attack or a stroke, and the American Heart Association, AHA, refers to it as a silent killer because usually there are no symptoms. Having your blood pressure checked regularly is crucial for good heart health. This is especially important for Black people who have a higher rate of hypertension than other U.S. racial and ethnic groups, and theirs tends to be more severe. 4. Eat with your heart in mind. Building your meals with the right foods can do wonders for your heart health and even lower your heart disease risk. 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Eat at least 5 servings of fruits and veggies a day for fiber and important nutrients. 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Inflammation and heart risk go hand in hand. You've probably seen this term buzzing around, a new nemesis to tackle. Our bodies use inflammation fleetingly to fight injury, but the chronic version, when inflammation becomes a constant, can negatively impact your heart. Unchecked inflammation plays a role in harmful cardiovascular changes that may up your heart disease risk. A blood test for C-reactive protein can measure inflammation. Exercising regularly and eating a balanced diet, including lots of fruits and vegetables, are anti-inflammatory habits. 6. Add some weights to your workout. Exercise in general is one of your heart's best friends. It helps keep blood pressure and stress hormones in check, and it plays a key role in healthy weight loss and weight maintenance. Combining cardio with strength training may be extra beneficial. It reduces the risk of sudden cardiac event, and a meta-analysis found that it reduced overall body fat as well as belly fat. Try to strength train your upper and lower body 2 or 3 times a week. 7. Smoking and vaping hurts. Snuffing out traditional cigarettes is long-standing heart health advice, and research shows that it's smart to put down e-cigs too. Vaping increases blood pressure and heart rate and is associated with a greater risk of stroke or heart attacks. If you're having trouble quitting, talk to your doctor about programs or meds that may help you extinguish a smoking habit for good. 8. Sleep soundly for a strong heart. Snoozing well is of major importance for heart health. Poor sleep increases inflammation and can negatively affect blood pressure, diabetes, and weight. Set yourself up for better Z's with a good sleep hygiene. Keep to a regular sleep-wake schedule 7 days a week. Don't have a large meal, caffeine, or alcohol too close to bedtime. All can mess with your sleep. Ditch digital devices at least an hour before bedtime. Find non-stimulating wind-down activities that relax you and tell your brain it's time to settle down. 9. Sugar isn't so sweet to your heart. There's a direct and significant link between intake of added sugar, the type that's added to processed foods and drinks, as opposed to the kind naturally found in fruit, and the risk of dying from heart disease, according to a study in JAMA. Yet most Americans still eat way too much. The AHA recommends a maximum of 6 teaspoons of sugar a day for women. 10. The shape of your midsection matters. If your belly region is a bit flabby, it's not the jiggle that's risky for your heart. The problem is the visceral fat below. It lives in the abdominal cavity where it wraps around organs and affects hormones. This can harm your heart even if your overall weight is healthy. No exercise or diet targets belly fat, but the AHA says getting 150 minutes of weekly exercise can help reduce it.
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5: This article comes from VA News. 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There are many investment scams aimed at defrauding veterans, including, but not limited to, affinity fraud. 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And that concludes this article. This article comes from military.com. It is dated August 31st of 2026, being read in on September 1st, written by Mick Mordanskis. And the title of the article, Iran calls Israel's Netanyahu serpent, claims U.S. quote-unquote suckered into Middle East war. Iranian Foreign Minister Abbas, A-R-A-G-H-C-H-I, called Israeli Prime Minister Benjamin Netanyahu a quote-unquote serpent on Monday, accusing the longtime leader of influencing the United States to partake in a broader war for its own benefit in the Middle East. Quote, in Hebrew, Netanyahu openly crows that he suckered the U.S. administration into a war on Iran on behalf of Israel, again, this prime minister, or the Iranian prime minister said, in a post on X. Netanyahu explicitly laughs about how he, quote-unquote, influenced Americans through 1,000 hours of airtime on U.S. networks. In English, he praises POTUS's leadership. The statement was posted as a direct response to a video circulating on social media over the weekend showing Netanyahu on local Israeli channels 14 Patriots program saying that Israel is the nation state of the Jewish people, adding that non-Jewish citizens have rights. Again, this Iranian prime minister post, however, centers on Netanyahu's remarks on dealing with Iran over some 4 decades, seemingly acknowledging that efforts took a while due to implementing a proper security state while bringing along the U.S. as part of such efforts. Netanyahu reportedly said he was, quote, able to do that, quote, unquote, due to receiving, quote, close to 1,000 hours on American television, again, quote, unquote, according to Hebrew translations. Last week, Netanyahu called Iranian leadership

0: This broadcast service is provided by Valley iRadio. The material being read is the copyright property of the publications being read. Access to this program is solely for persons who cannot read the original printed version due to a visual impairment or other disability. By continuing to listen, you confirm that you have such a condition.
1: President Trump's remarks came one day after the United States' first military strike, in roughly a month, striking Iranian rocket launchers in the Straits of Hormuz. Iran immediately vowed retaliation as the war surpassed the six-month mark on August 28. U.S. Defense Secretary Pete Hegseth previously called for tens of billions in new funding directly correlated to the ongoing war, telling lawmakers during one hearing that not subsidizing the Pentagon to the tune of $1.5 billion defense budget is the greatest threat to the Americans' face. U.S. Treasury Secretary Scott Bissett recently announced efforts to economically diminish Iran as part of a grander plan to topple the regime. Quoted as a 1-2 punch, "We have the blockade, and we're going to have the toughest sanctions in history," Bissonnette told CNBC, and that's B-E-S-S-E-N-T. And that concludes this article.
2: This concludes this edition of the Veterans and Retirees Minute. Information regarding veterans' benefits is presented as an outreach service by Valley iRadio. Veterans, retirees, their family members or caregivers should contact the VA or their local town or city veteran service agent or veterans organization to determine how these benefits may apply to them. So, until next time, done for today.
3: Hi, this is Chuck Koskor reading from the Republican Plus, dated Thursday, July 20, 2023. Column today by Stephen Dendryzik, the noted Chicopee historian, entitled "French and Indian War Lit a North American Fuse." For 17 years, I taught Pioneer Valley history at Springfield Technical Community College. Each semester, I allotted one entire three-hour class meeting to what Europe called the 7 Years' War. The war in North America was a bloody sideshow what was truly a global conflict. Unfortunately, the war pitting the French and their assorted Native American allies against the American colonial frontier settlements had been going on for nearly 100 years. In the 1750s, the British military arrived in the New World. The British Army and their reluctant allies would prove to be public relations disaster. 15 years ago, my Christmas gift from our son Mark was a brand new book by historian Walter R. Borneman. The title says it all: The French and Indian War, Deciding the Fate of North America. The scholarly text reinforced my first words to my STC students. The yeomen of Massachusetts did not appreciate being treated like peasants. The war officially ended with the warring nations signing a treaty in Paris on February 10, 1763. As historian Francis Parkman succinctly put it, half a continent changed, hands at the scratch of a pen. Borneman writes, "The triumphs of one war had sown the seeds of discontent that would lead to another. Great Britain had indeed won a continent, but in doing so had also lit the fuse of revolution." Following the ratification of the treaty, French Canadians found their culture and limited political power would be dominated by the victorious English. The British took over government land and commerce, leaving the French underrepresented in rewarding jobs such as farmers and small merchants. Parliamentary statutes forbade Catholics from voting and holding public office. 11 years later, the laws governing Quebec would change. The new legislation was not the result of enlightened attitude in London. The events of a certain Tea Party in Boston had resulted in the passage of an ill-advised and punitive Quebec Act of 1774. Almost as an afterthought, the Parliament eased the anti-Catholic

0: laws in Canada. The new law gave French Canadians the right to engage in religious and political activities that were still against the law in England. Parliament was placating the restless French settlers. The same law approved the sending of additional 15,000 British regulars to the American colonies. The bulk of the occupation army was headed for Boston. And the shot heard around the world on a beautiful spring morning, a handful of Middlesex County farmers charged across a narrow bridge over the Concord River. The Concord Minutemen had opened fire on members of the regular British Army. Treason was in the air 248 years ago on the first Patriots' Day. The majority of inhabitants of Quebec did not respond to American pleas to join the cause. There were many religious and national differences between French Canadians and Americans. In addition, memories of the French and Indian War were still fresh in people's minds. In the end, the powerful Catholic clergy in Canada threatened to deny the sacraments to any who sided with the Americans. Despite this threat and historical differences, historian Robert B. Perrault states that some French Canadians were enthusiastic in their willingness to fight for American independence. Henry Laurent, Benjamin Hughes, and Daniel Horry organized battalions of recruits from Quebec province. Some of Ethan Allen's famous Green Mountain Boys were French Canadians. A considerable number of the officers of the Continental Army were French-speaking natives of Canada. The Americans lost more than 5,000 men in their attempt to force Canada to join the new nation. When the colonials retreated from Canada, they were joined by some 150 Congressites, French Canadians who had supported the invaders and were now forced to leave their homeland. The American Congress acknowledged their gratitude to these brave soldiers by giving them farmland on the shores of Lake Champlain. Again, during the War of 1812, Americans were unsuccessful in their efforts to conquer Canada. Instead, a growing number of inhabitants of Quebec province would surely begin their own march into the United States, looking for a better life. The Reverend William A. Pomerleau, writing in Chicopee's Franco-Americans, A New Culture and a New World, states that the vast majority of Quebec's habitats, as they call themselves, were settled in the countryside, and rural Quebec was poor. The land itself, particularly north of the St. Lawrence River, was not productive, and the government and the growing season was short. Being permanently settled on the land and under the influence of a conservative clergy, the inhabitants settled down to subsistence farming and very large families. From 1838 to 1867, the province's population soared from 500,000 to 1,200,000. Excluded from English-dominated industry in Montreal and Quebec City, with no new land to settle as conditions deteriorated in the countryside, young men and women headed for the United States. Beginning in 1859, the crowded tenements of Chicopee and Chicopee Falls, which first housed Irish families, would soon house French-speaking mill families as well. Parmelo reports that many of these early immigrants thought that their stay would only be temporary. He says, some were perhaps influenced by the sermons of Quebec pastors who maintained that emigration to New England would lead to a loss of the habitat's culture, language, and Catholic faith. In the 1920s, French Canadians made up nearly 40% of Chicopee's population, with a growing bilingual middle class of doctors, lawyers, journalists, undertakers, aldermen, and two mayors who could defend their interests within the Chicopee establishment. The second generation was now called Franco-Americans. English had become the language courant, everyday language, of the city's Francos. In 1930s, immigration from Quebec came to a virtual halt. More than 2,500 of Chicopee's young Franco-Americans would answer the call to duty in World War II. The multi-ethnic neighborhoods of Chicopee's post-war era saw a rapid assimilation of Chicopee's Franco-Americans into the mainstream of more affluent, secular, and mobile American society. This has been Chuck. As I told my mother, thanks for having me. Hope you enjoyed the history lesson.
1: Hi there. This is Dondi with Valley Eye Radio. I'll be reading a scam of the day from the online blog scamaside.com. This one was posted on August 18th, 2026, written by Stephen Weissman, as are all the others. Odyssey and Spider-Man streaming scams. Wow. The recent blockbuster movie, The Odyssey, is attracting record crowds back to movie theaters, as is the new Spider-Man movie, Spider-Man: Brand New Day. Both of these movies are only available in theaters and not at any legitimate streaming service. However, this never stops scammers from taking advantage of the demand for the movie and offering phony pirate streaming websites promising access to the movies. There are two versions of scams related to viewing these movies on pirate websites. In one version of the scam, a fake browser warning appears claiming your browser is missing a required component. If you click on the Fix It Now tab, you end up downloading harmful malware. The other version occurs when you try to download the movie, but instead only manage to download malware directly. Back in 2019, scammers set up websites promising a free, pirated version of the Avengers Endgame movie. An online search for websites promising to provide the movie for free took you to one site in particular that appeared to provide the movie, but a few moments after the movie started, it stopped and a pop-up appeared requiring you to set up an account. The pop-up said that the account was free and that all you needed to do was provide your email address and a password. Once you did this, you were then instructed to provide a credit card number and the CVC security code on the back of the card, merely to verify that you were located in a country where the website was licensed to distribute the movie. Unfortunately, the website did not provide the Avengers Endgame. The few minutes of what you initially saw of the movie were just scenes taken from the readily available trailers for the movie. So not only did people falling for this scam not get to see the movie, they ended up providing their credit card information to the scammers, in addition to providing a password, which, in too many instances, was the same password the scam victim used for other online services, such as online banking. The moral of this story is that trying to view a pirated version of a popular movie or show for free will only put you into a predicament that even the Avengers couldn't get you out of. Some tips. The first and foremost tip is not to use illegal streaming services. They are illegal, and what they are doing is also unethical. Don't trust search engine searches to provide you with legitimate websites for streaming services. A prominent position in a Google or other search engine search only means that the websites appearing high were adept at understanding the algorithms used to position websites. Never provide a credit card as a means of verification. It is only a means of payment, and as for the justification in the Avengers Endgame scam, that the credit card was needed to verify that you are located in a country where the website is licensed to distribute the movie, pirated versions are not licensed anywhere. Another red flag that indicates that the website offering to provide a movie for free is a scam is the extension used for the video file. Common extensions for video files are AVI, MKV, and MP4. However, malware-loaded files often end in .exe, so that if you see that extension on the attached file, you know it is a scam. Finally, as always, you should have unique passwords for all of your online accounts, so that in the event that a password on one of your accounts is hacked or otherwise compromised, all of your accounts will not be in jeopardy. If you are not a subscriber to scamaside.com, but would like to receive daily emails with the scam of the day, all you need do is go to the bottom of the initial page of scamaside.com and type in your email address on the tab that says, "Sign up for this blog." This is Dondi with Valley Eye Radio, and I will wish you a happy rest of your day. I'll say ta-ta for now and be back another time. Bye-bye.
2: This is Bird Note. Many people would tell you that hearing bird song, like the one from this hermit thrush, puts them in a good mood. Recently, scientists have tried to put numbers to this effect that many of us have noticed. One study has shown that people reported relief from feelings of worry and paranoia after hearing just a few minutes of birdsong. Researchers had almost 300 people listen to 6 minutes of either traffic noise or birdsong. Before and after listening, they filled out questionnaires asking them about feelings of anxiety, paranoia, and depression. People that had spent a few minutes immersed in the sounds of birds had lower levels of paranoia and anxiety than those who only listened to traffic noise. It's the first time that researchers have found that birdsong can decrease feelings of paranoia. While they're still working on understanding why, it's possible that hearing birds singing makes people feel like they're in a safe environment, free from threats, and gives their brains the signal to relax a bit. We hope that this quick show about birds has put you in a better mood. For Bird Note, I'm Michael Stein. This episode is brought to you by Teton Science Schools, specializing in outdoor learning experiences and education in Grand Teton National Park. More at tetonscience.org.
3: Hi, this is Heidi. I have a press release from the National Federation of the Blind. National Federation of the Blind announces staff leadership transition. Anil Lewis to continue advancing opportunities for blind people in new executive leadership role. August 25th, 2026, Baltimore, Maryland. The National Federation of the Blind announces that Anil Lewis, Executive Director of Blindness Initiatives, will be retiring from his staff position to accept an executive leadership role with an agency serving blind people. Anil has been a dedicated leader in the organized blind movement for nearly 30 years, and his contributions to the Federation and our members throughout the country have been significant. We are deeply grateful for the leadership, commitment, perspective, and passion he has brought to our work over the years. We support this transition as an important opportunity for Anil to bring his experience, expertise, and Federation philosophy to this new professional chapter, said Mark A. Riccobono, president of the National Federation of the Blind. We are confident that his commitment to the organized blind movement remains strong in any role he serves. We fully expect him to remain active in the National Federation of the Blind and to continue advancing the lives of our members and all blind people in the United States. In 2010, Anil resigned his elected position as a member of the Federation's Board of Directors to accept a position on the national staff. He has led major initiatives focused on employment, accessibility, advocacy, and economic opportunity for blind people, not only with his professional skills, but by sharing his lived experience with retinitis pigmentosa and his journey to live the life he wants. Lewis holds degrees in computer information systems in public administration from Georgia State University. He has also been a leading advocate for ending the payment of subminimum wages to workers with disabilities. Lewis is a nationally recognized speaker, mentor, and leader dedicated to advancing equality and opportunity for blind Americans. That's the end of the press release.
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5: Hello, Valley Eye Radio listeners. This is Barbara, and today I'd like to share with you an article that appears in the June 2026 Prevention Magazine, Joint Custody. If your knee, shoulder, or back, or even your thumb, objects painfully when you scoop up the socks that miss the hamper, it could be osteoarthritis. Here's how to ease the pain. Written by Dana Cheney. About 10 years ago, when I was 38, the big toe on my right foot started feeling off. After I ran on the treadmill or took a long walk, this normally stalwart digit ached. When I was driving and stepped on the brake, it would often feel stiff and numb. I didn't remember having injured it, so I started digging into the research online. What popped up was a description of hallux rigidus, osteoarthritis, known as OA, of the big toe. Arthritis, I thought, picturing the gnarled fingers of a Disney cartoon witch. Aren't I too young for that? I made an appointment with an orthopedic surgeon, and the x-rays showed that I had scant cartilage in my big right toe. Diagnosis confirmed. That's what OA does. It wears away the cartilage that cushions the joints. A few months later, I learned that I had OA on my left big toe, too. The anatomy of arthritis. The word arthritis literally means joint inflammation. There are several types, some of which are caused by underlying autoimmune conditions. Rheumatoid arthritis is one of these. But OA generally results from wear and tear, whether from repeatedly smacking that tennis ball during your weekly game or years of bending and schlepping heavy stuff around the house. OA most commonly affects the knees, hands, hips, and spine. But as my big toe could tell you, it can disrupt other joints as well. With OA, the entire joint, including the cartilage, which is the smooth elastic tissue covering the ends of the bones where they meet, the joint lining, ligaments, and the bone is involved. Much more common in people over 60, it is a leading cause of disability in older Americans, though it can sometimes hit a younger age. Lucky me. If you live long enough, even if you don't feel it, it will be visible on x-rays, says Jonathan M. Greer, MD, a rheumatologist and internist at Arthritis and Rheumatology Associates of Palm Beach, and an assistant clinical professor at Nova Southeastern University and the University of Miami. In the U.S., more than 32 million people have OA, he adds. Several factors increase the odds that you'll be one of those people, including having had injuries like broken bones in the past, repetitive stress from, say, high-impact sports or heavy lifting, chronic inflammation, aging, having a high body weight, and genetic susceptibility. Being female can also make you more vulnerable to OA. All the reasons aren't clear, but decreasing levels of cartilage-protecting estrogen around menopause can play a role. It is clear, however, why older Americans are at higher risk for symptoms. The longer you live and use your joints for bending and grasping things and walking, the more time OA has to break down your cartilage. When cartilage is healthy, it's made up mostly of water, and acts as a shock absorber and a lubricant, helping bones glide past each other over smoothly and painlessly. But with OA, cartilage holds less water, so it dries out and gets thinner. With less cushioning, the joint space narrows and the bones grind against each other. Ouch! Inflammation piles on early in this process, and it damages the lining of the joint as well as the bone itself. The bone may respond by forming painful lesions and can also thicken or grow spurs, and those can add friction when you move. The result? Stiff, painful joints that in severe cases can appear swollen or misshapen. Also, with movement, you might hear creaking, grinding, clicking, or snapping sound called crepitance. Having noisy joints doesn't necessarily signify OA, but whether or not you hear anything, if you have a pain and reduced range of motion, it might be OA. Depending on which joints are affected, OA can make even basic activities such as walking and other exercise, buttoning your shirt, typing, and texting difficult. Plus, if you have a hard time moving around, you're at greater risk of falling. Whether or not you do suspect OA, see your primary care doctor if you're feeling joint pain of any kind. They can refer you to an orthopedist or a rheumatologist if necessary. Luckily, as I discovered, there are specific strategies that make a big difference with the pain and make movement easier. Your pain plan. These conservative steps might be enough to help you feel better. Exercise. Encouraging your body into action when you have OA might sound counterintuitive, but it is use it or lose it applies here. If you don't move your joints, they can stiffen over time, says J. Eugene Hufstetter, MD, a fellow in the American College of Rheumatology and the American College of Physicians, as well as a rheumatologist at Arthritis Associations in Tennessee. Movement gets joint fluid flowing, which means nutrients to cartilage. In fact, recent research indicates that exercise may reduce the discomfort of OA, making it even easier to keep going. Talk to your healthcare provider to get the correct exercises and take breaks. And if the pain is intense, scale back your routine. Physical therapy. Ask your doctor for a prescription for physical therapy, an underutilized but often effective option, says Dr. Greer. It can make the muscles around the joint stronger to support the joints, he adds, resulting in less pain. It's very helpful and may help to delay the progression of the disease. My physical therapist taught me toe stretches for flexibility and suggested low-impact cardio activity such as swimming and walking. If you have knee OA, your provider might recommend gait retraining, which could reduce pain as much as medication and also slow cartilage damage. Heat. Try a heating pad or a warm bath shower, or a warm bath or shower or sauna, especially after exercise. According to the Arthritis Foundation, the heat will increase blood flow, bringing oxygen and nutrients to the area, and relax muscles under the joint. The right gear. There are all kinds of assisted devices for hands, fingers, elbows, and more. I now wear shoes with a wide toe box and orthotics with carbon fiber insoles that limit how much my toes can move. I can walk for 90 minutes straight with just a small, tolerable amount of discomfort, and then I take a break. For knee OA, your orthopedist might prescribe an unloading brace, which redistributes weight in the joint to areas that still have some cartilage cushioning, says Dr. Greer. Your pain plan, phase two. If you're still smarting, it's time to step it up. OTC painkillers, oral non-steroidal anti-inflammatory drugs, i.e. ibuprofen and naproxen, work extremely well for reducing the inflammation and pain, says Dr. Greer. But avoid them if you are on a blood thinner or aspirin regimen, have had heart or gastric bypass surgery, a heart attack or a stroke, or suffer from chronic kidney damage. Long-term NSAID use can lead to serious side effects such as stomach ulcers, heart attacks, and liver and kidney damage. So always take the lowest dose you can for the shortest time possible. OTC pain relieving creams. Applying a cream or gel with a NSAID such as Voltaren Arthritis Pain Topical Gel can help reduce the ache in joints close to the skin's surface, such as in knees and hands. These creams are considered safer for some people than oral NSAIDs because the drug stays close to the site of application and less ends up in the bloodstream. Talk to your doctor to see what's best for you. Low-dose radiation therapy, referred to as LDRT. For OA in peripheral joints such as hands and knees, a radiation oncologist administers a very low dose of radiation. Studies suggest that the treatment might help decrease inflammatory molecules and relieve pain. Though it's relatively common in some countries, such as Germany, this procedure isn't yet standard or officially recommended by experts in the U.S. Corticosteroid shots. These are the next level intervention if NSAIDs don't help enough. Like NSAIDs, corticosteroids have an anti-inflammatory property that can help relieve pain and swelling, but the effects may be modest and temporary, and the shots may work less well over time. It's fairly common for my patients to find that the relief lasts for 5 months the first time and only 5 weeks later, says Neil S. Birnbaum, MD, a clinical professor of medicine at the University of California, San Francisco, and a rheumatologist at Marin Health Rheumatology in California. Some cautions. Long-term use of the shots can damage cartilage and cause brittle bones and glaucoma, which is why Dr. Birnbaum advises having no more than 2 per joint per year. The procedure can hurt. I cried mid-shot and can be risky for people with diabetes or high blood pressure. If you're offered hyaluronic acid injections, take a pass. Counsel several professional associations. Surgery. Replacing certain joints with man-made substitutes is increasingly common, according to the Journal of Rheumatology. By 2040, hip replacements will be up by 284% since 2014, a study projects. For those with severe OA, especially in the knee, hip, and shoulder, the procedures can offer significant relief, says Dr. Hufstutter. For my big toe OA, I've managed to avoid surgery so far, but I've had to adjust my exercise. I no longer jump, run, or speed walk, but use an arc trainer, an elliptical trainer, and the recumbent bike. I also lift weights. I listen to my body and rest when things get painful, stretch, and wear the right shoes. Sometimes I bemoan the fact that I can't take Zumba or wear high heels, but mostly I'm grateful I can stay active. If someone with OA was a runner, maybe now they'll be a swimmer or a biker, says Dr. Birnbaum. If they played single tennis, they might switch to doubles or pickleball. Most people adapt. Is it really OA? If your joints are stiff and painful, you might have OA, or you could be experiencing a different condition with similar symptoms. Here's a short list of possible doppelgangers, including a few of the more than 100 other types of arthritis and related diseases. rheumatoid arthritis, known as RA. RA is an autoimmune condition that causes joint inflammation. Unlike OA, it usually affects multiple smaller joints on both sides of the body and can also include symptoms like fatigue, fever, and lack of appetite. Psoriatic arthritis. This type of inflammatory arthritis can affect those with the skin condition psoriasis. In addition to joint pain, stiffness, and swelling, people with psoriatic arthritis can have red, scaly skin patches and fatigue. Lyme arthritis. In the late stages of Lyme disease, large joints such as knee can become swollen and worn. Unlike OA, Lyme arthritis can happen suddenly and occur sporadically, and the pain can move between joints. Lyme arthritis can be diagnosed via a medical history and a blood test. Gout and pseudogout. Each is caused by a different type of crystal accumulating in the joints, but both can cause joint pain and swelling. Whereas OA develops gradually, with pain worsening after activity, gout and pseudogout tend to come on suddenly and can cause red-hot swollen joints. They can be diagnosed through an analysis of fluid in the joint. Fibromyalgia. This chronic pain disorder tends to cause pain and tenderness throughout the body, not only in the joints, and can come with other symptoms such as fatigue, digestive issues, and headaches. Unlike OA, fibromyalgia does not actually damage joints. And lastly, tendinitis or bursitis. These conditions typically result from injuries or overuse. They cause pain, not in joints, but in the soft tissue and structures around them. While OA is chronic, tendinitis and bursitis are temporary, tend to come on suddenly, and may go away on their own. As always, thanks for tuning into Valley Eye Radio. Until the next time. Quit crashing your party. It's all fun and games until your blood sugar drops and you're all woozy and snappish. Here, Stay Steady Tricks by Gina Way. Your day has been crazy. At 4 p.m., you realize you haven't eaten since breakfast. Suddenly, you're shaky, lightheaded, and weak, even sweating. When a coworker asks a question, you react with intense anger, that intense irritability sparked by your body's stress response when you're famished. You think, I must be having low blood sugar. Food, now. But while these are signs associated with low blood sugar, aka hypoglycemia, they don't necessarily mean you have low blood sugar, says Tom Donner, MD, director of the Johns Hopkins Diabetes Center and an associate professor of medicine at Johns Hopkins University School of Medicine. We throw around the term low blood sugar to describe feeling logy or shaky and needing a snack. But showing these symptoms could simply mean your blood sugar is on its way down, says Dr. Donner, not that you have hypoglycemia. Doctors consider a normal fasting blood sugar to be 70 milligrams to 99 milligrams. Blood sugar is officially low if it's below that range. When your blood sugar is headed downward, even if not so far to be considered clinically low, he adds, your body kicks in to protect your blood glucose levels by using alternative energy stores such as proteins and fats. This is totally normal. Blood sugar levels fluctuate based on whether you've been eating, the foods you're eating, your physical activity, the stress level. So there's variability, says. If you feel out of it and do not have diabetes, it's probably a dip. But if this is perfectly all right, why the panicky, sweaty response some of us have? The reason is that the dip sets off the fight or flight reaction in your sympathetic nervous system, which helps bring your levels back up. cortisol and adrenaline production are triggered, and the release of these hormones prompts the liver to pump sugar into the bloodstream, leading to that trembling, woozy feeling, Dr. Donner explains. Extreme exercise, prolonged fasting, or drinking excessively can also bring levels down, though true hypoglycemia is rare in people who do not have diabetes. For people with diabetes, however, particularly for those taking supplemental insulin, low blood sugar can be worrisome and must be addressed immediately. If a person has diabetes, their body has difficulty regulating blood sugar, so insulin and other medications may be taken to lower blood sugar after it spikes. Overcorrection, though, can lead to hypoglycemia, especially if you don't eat enough, says Dr. Donner. That's one of the reasons people with diabetes must monitor their blood sugar and are advised to carry fast-acting carbs such as fruit juice, hard candy, or glucose tablets that will quickly bring their blood levels back up when necessary. To avoid dips whether or not you have diabetes, lean on the information that follows. Monitoring your diet can control blood sugar, lower your risk of developing diabetes, and help you better manage your diabetes if you do live with it, says Lauren Twigg, RDN, LD, founder of Lauren Twigg Nutrition in Dallas. Minimizing your intake of processed foods, refined sugar, and alcohol will also help and is especially key for people with reactive hypoglycemia and diabetes. What you eat, says Dr. Donner, can make a big difference in your blood sugar levels. A healthy diet is essential to keep them stable. Your grocery list. A balanced diet that includes these foods will keep you off the blood sugar roller coaster. Healthy fats. Olive oil is a great source of monounsaturated fats, and the omega-3 fatty acids in salmon and walnuts also manage blood glucose levels. Avocados feature non-monounsaturated fats and fiber, nutrients essential to balancing blood sugar and helping slow down the digestion and metabolism of carbs, explains Twigg. Lean protein. Lean protein, such as chicken, fish, eggs, and turkey, helps slow digestion and keep you feeling full longer, which helps prevent blood sugar fluctuations, especially when these foods are combined with fiber-rich carbs, such as whole grains. Another good protein source is low-fat or non-fat Greek yogurt, and consumption of fermented dairy items like yogurt have been associated with lower risk for type 2 diabetes, says Twiggs. Whole grain fiber. Whole wheat bread, oats, quinoa, brown rice, beans, and lentils are full of fiber. Always opt for 100% whole grain bread, which are often higher in fiber, lower in sugar, and more nutrient dense than highly refined types, even if they say whole wheat on the label. Beans and lentils offer fiber and plant-based protein, blood sugar stabilizing nutrients that slow the absorption of the carbohydrates, which slow down a blood sugar spike and can help bring glucose levels back down to a moderate pace, says Twigg. Low glycemic fruits. Berries are a good choice, and so is grapefruit. Berries are high in fiber, which lowers their glycemic index and leads them to have less of an impact on blood sugar fluctuation, says Twigg. But don't run screaming from fruits that are slightly higher on the glycemic index, such as mandarins, plums, and pomegranates. While many are quick to eliminate fruit from their diets, research shows that a diet that includes a variety of fruits can actually protect against developing type 2 diabetes and help manage overall blood sugars. If you eat a banana or some grapes, which are higher GI, have them with whole grain cracker, with peanut butter, or some cheese. The fat protein uh, The fat, protein, and fiber in these slows sugar absorption. Dairy. Foods like milk, yogurt, and cheese have been shown to support steady blood sugar levels because of their high-quality protein, fat, and carbohydrates. These nutrients slow digestion and help manage blood sugar spikes. Add milk to your morning oatmeal, or build a high-protein Greek yogurt parfait topped with high-fiber berries and nuts for a blood sugar-friendly breakfast that can help you manage your energy levels all day long. And non-starchy vegetables. Diets high in leafy green vegetables such as spinach, kale, Swiss chard, and broccoli have been shown to improve blood sugar management and lower the risk of developing type 2 diabetes. A study on people with type 2 diabetes found that increased vegetable intake improved their glycemic control. These nutrient-dense veggies are high in slow-to-digest fiber, says Dr. Dunn. What is reactive hypoglycemia, referred to as RH? This type of low blood sugar, also called postprandial hypoglycemia, happens after someone experiences a blood sugar rise following a meal. But then, instead of returning to normal glucose levels, glucose levels fall rapidly below 70 milligrams into the hypoglycemic range, a couple of hours later, leaving the person feeling unstable and weak. If this happens repeatedly, it can be a warning sign of prediabetes, which is when blood sugar is higher than normal, but not yet so high as to indicate type 2 diabetes. It also happens to people who have had bariatric surgery. RH is most often triggered by foods high on the glycemic index. A food's GI is measured of how quickly it raises blood sugar. High GI items include simple carbs, white bread, pasta, rice, and white potatoes, as well as other foods high in sugar, low in fiber, and or made with white flour. Why the steep crash? Because these foods spike blood sugar, the pancreas reacts to make enough insulin to lower that high blood sugar, Dr. Donner says. Excess insulin production can cause blood sugar to come down rapidly an hour or two later, triggering symptoms like shakiness and sweating. If this happens to you, see your doctor. Even if you don't have RH, eating or better blood sugar control can help the possibility reverse prediabetes, he says.
6: A lot of good information here. As always, thanks for tuning into Valley Eye Radio. Until the next time, this is Barbara.
3: This is Heidi with a press release. This press release comes from the American Council of the Blind. New Speak For campaign for the ASAP Reauthorization Act. Recently, we announced the introduction of the All Stations Accessibility Program, ASAP Reauthorization Act of 2026, which would reauthorize federal funding for accessibility improvements to legacy public transit stations which predate the Americans with Disabilities Act. ACB supported the original legislation 5 years ago when it was passed as part of the bipartisan infrastructure law. We are proud to support this program's reauthorization through our newest Speak For campaign. And that's the end of the press release.
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7: 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First, around town, Anne. In loving memory of our friend Edward Lewis Cohen, May 18th, 1952, to July 27th, 2026. Born in Malden, Mass., Ed attended Brockton High School and Temple Beth Emanuel Hebrew School. He studied at University of Massachusetts in Amherst and later studied photography at a community college in Springfield. Ed was an avid photographer, making this his full-time career, but still leaving time to volunteer at a local radio station where he hosted a jazz show. Edward passed on his passion to others teaching photography in the city of Springfield. He was viewed by many as a pillar of the community and as part of a fabric. He was a fixture at most community events, including performances at the Fine Arts Center. He was a chamber member when there were nonprofit fundraisers, ribbon cuttings, celebrations, and milestone events throughout the city and surrounding areas. Ed photographed the most meaningful moments among people that they would want to remember, capturing them with beauty and authenticity and care. Ed was predeceased by his parents, Martin and Dana Cohen, and survived by his sisters and brothers-in-law, Ruth and Cal Fay, Janice Cohen, Linda and Don Cannon, nieces Emmy and Sari, nephews Patrick and Sam, as well as hundreds of friends and neighbors who loved them. A funeral service for friends, neighbors, and family took place at the Asher Zimmerman Funeral Home, 44 Sumner Avenue, Springfield, Monday, August 3rd. A private family graveside service was held, taking place following the community service. Contributions can be made to nonprofit arts and music agencies of your choice in lieu of flowers. Ed Cohen, a man of the community, by Marjorie J. Hurst. On behalf of the entire Hurst family, we would like to thank all of you who called, sent text messages, sympathy cards, or stopped us when you saw one of us to express your condolences at Ed's loss. It meant a lot to us. We truly appreciate you. Like so many of you, we considered Ed a part of our family. When I heard that Ed had died, my first reaction was one of disbelief. I was certain it must be a mistake. After all, he sent me the photo that appears on the next page on Saturday, July 25th at 2:20 p.m. and on Sunday, July 26th at 9:14 a.m. He sent me a photo caption correction for our August paper, to which I replied to him at 12:14 p.m. acknowledging I had received it. As rumors started to swirl throughout the community on Monday, July 27th of Ed's death, I checked with our son, Justin, to see if he'd heard anything. He told me that Ed had sent him a text Saturday and wanted to talk with him about what he was going through in his recovery from his stroke. And Justin had expected him to come by on Sunday, but instead Ed sent him a text apologizing for having bothered him, which was typical Ed. Justin also told me that the mayor had put out a post about Ed's death, but I refused to believe it until I was able to verify it for myself. Thus, I'm extremely grateful to Freedom Alone, who took time to share with me what she knew about the details surrounding Ed's death, although it did not ease the pain. It was comforting to talk with her to get a fuller picture of what happened. As another person who was also very close to Ed said to me, in the text she sent me, I know he was more than a part of your staff. Yes, he was indeed, but as I learned at his funeral, Ed belonged to all of us equally. The memories that were shared helped ease the pain somewhat, and Bishop Talbert Swan, who officiated, made us all laugh when he said, how many of you would greet Ed with the question of, where's my photograph? Ed was with us from the very start of Point of View. In March of 2003, we saved his photos to CDs, and they are part of our archives. We have included some of the photos took from that first year of POV, which was Ed's around town and in the community showcase of his work within the Black community. It is our pleasure to share a few of those pictures from our first year again. And there are photos of groups of the Martin Luther King Jr. Community Center banner being held down a street, of DJs of Dunbar Community Center, and of the first Point of View making Black history. Now for the front page. Bud Williams for State Rep by Frederick A. Hurst. Of course, I'm repeating myself in endorsing Bud Williams for State Representative, which we published 2 issues ago. To our amusement, that endorsement spawned some comical social media reactions from some discontents who seemed to think we didn't have the right to publish our preference for our thoughtfully chosen candidate. My advice for those wasting their political capital on us at Point of View is that their efforts would be much more fruitful focused on their opponent, and even more important, on the real issues of corruption in our local government, or taking on other issues of concern to voters, such as the construction of the new courthouse, or gun violence in our community, and much more, or almost any relevant issue other than attacking Point of View and or its principals, or even Bud Williams. It doesn't take much to talk about what you're against, but it takes a lot more to articulate what you're for and how you plan to meet the day-to-day needs of voters better than the incumbent has, especially when even recent history demonstrates that Bud Williams has focused on many more constructive things without wasting his time on personal political attacks. I recently dropped in on Kamari Williams Memorial Golf Tournament that Bud and his wife, Dr. Gloria Williams, organized after their son's untimely passing during the COVID crisis. It was my first visit since it was formed several years ago. So I've played in many such tournaments sponsored by some financially well-endowed people and some not so well-endowed that were no more efficient, and many much less, and certainly none included such an inspiring, multiracially packed crowd of obviously enthusiastic players. It was inspiring, and I might have joined the play if I hadn't trashed my once treasured clubs just a few weeks before, especially since my 2 sons, who have played in every Kamari Williams tournament since its inception, arrived with their threesome, one short of the normal 4 players, which I could have rounded out. I vowed to join the play next year, even if I had to rent clubs, but even better, I might buy an inexpensive set from Costco to practice with my old golfing partner, Bud Williams, before the tournament to see if I can still beat him. Even more impressive was the band of vibrant young people who were charged with the difficult duty of executing the logistics of the event under the smooth supervision of Dr. Gloria Williams. Just watching them execute with enthusiasm and smiles and obvious effortless efficiency was inspirational. These were the type of young Black people you rarely see highlighted, the ones who are anxious to take part in good causes, the ones who work hard, and whom you rarely read about in the mainstream media, which tends to focus on the negative. What a great show of excellence by these proud Black young people who are preparing to take over and eventually lay the foundation for the next generation. All I can say is, It was a great sight to see, and for that, Bud and his wife are to be commended. And as some already know, and those who read the July issue of Point of View certainly know, the funds raised from the golf tournament are distributed as scholarships for the Kamari B. Williams Scholarship Awards, which, in this fifth annual event, awarded 1,000 scholarships.

0: This broadcast service is provided by Valley iRadio. The material being read is the copyright property of the publications being read. Access to this program is solely for persons who cannot read the original printed version due to a visual impairment or other disability. By continuing to listen, you confirm that you have such a condition.
1: Concerned community folks, including many of those who'd been part of the violence and are now interested in helping fight against it. Kudos to Bud Williams, Justin Hurst, Charles Stokes, the idea's originator. Each of the three brought something different to the table, and each singly and as a team represented an example of unity that our community so desperately wants. Bud also stepped up to the plate for Justin Hurst when he wrote about Justin's effort to have apparent conflicts of interest by the city clerk and election commissioner investigated. It was a simple statement, see below, that all Justin's fellow counselors should have expressed in some form, if only in defense of their own power to be free to have their legitimate concerns properly, timely addressed by their city lawyer and not to be bullied by his no-nonsense and deliberate obfuscation. I'm certainly not naive. I understand the politics of it all and the envy and jealousy that will always move some to do the wrong things no matter what's at stake, and that the power of politics sometimes, at least in Springfield, all too often leads to some closing their eyes to corruption and makes others squeamish and barely able to do the job they're elected for. But I've never known Bud Williams to run from a fight worth having out of jealousy, timidity, or fear. It is not insignificant that two white counselors led the charge against Justin Hurst's effort to obtain an outside lawyer to provide the council with an independent opinion on apparent irregularities at the Election Commission and in the city clerk's office. They completed their task with a common racist relish while two black males ran for cover. One scrambled out of the council chambers just before the vote, and the other simply did not pick up his phone, while the one who claims to be black joined the white counselors, as usual, while the two Puerto Rican female counselors and the sole black female counselor voted to support Justin's correct efforts to ferret out the truth. Why the three Puerto Rican male counselors voted against ferreting out the truth remains a mystery, but talk of black Hispanic unity certainly took a beating that night. The only honest elected official response to Councillor Hurst's simple request for an investigation came from the above-mentioned three female counselors and later Bud Williams, who was alone among other elected officials and Bud's current election options opponents, all of whom seemed to be willingly blind to the stark fact that public funds and the integrity of public officials were in question. Even Bud's statehouse colleagues, some of whom claim to be close friends of Justin Hurst, have nothing to say. The silence has been deafening and has led Councillor Hurst's detractors to think silence has driven the truth away and everything has returned to normal. Nothing can be further from the truth, as I'm sure the future will show. For even more, it's sad to see these relatively young black male elected officials squander their power while claiming to be carrying the torch for their generation. Give me Bud Williams, who has always been willing to fight the good fight with no fear of speaking truth to power, which some are too young to remember and others who know better strain to forget and to make others forget. Until we can find someone with testicular strength and courage to take Bud's place when he chooses to step down, which we hope is not too soon, nobody, including his two opponents, possibly three, in the upcoming election has provided any reason for us to believe that they have the courage to speak truth to power, even when to do so would cause them no harm. As elected officials like Bud and Justin Hurst do regularly, while so many countless others outside of elective politics like Charles Stokes also willingly do. I am always reluctant to mix religion and politics, but keeping the two completely separate has proven impossible to do since the beginning of written history, so it would be not a mistake, not to mention that Bud Williams did not recently join the church. He has been a devoted church member since childhood, as has his entire immediate family. And anyone who knows Bud knows he is careful, where possible, to keep his politics and his worship separate, even as he uses his political influence to support churches in the community. Black folks must not allow themselves to be fooled by reckless, self-serving rhetoric.

0: beating up on Bud Williams and ignoring recent opportunities to take positions against corruption or to support their own against political attacks led by people in and out of city government who don't mean the black community any good are easy things to do, but these things say nothing about what they and Bud opponents would do to make a difference in the lives of voters. I just don't have the room here to tell more about Bud Williams, such as his strong support of Ward 4 parks that he has championed toward a magnificent not seen before in support of black business past and present. And there's a photo of Reverend Dr. Howard John Wesley, who invited City Councilor Bud Williams to speak at St. John's 2003 Resurrection Sunday. For all of the above reasons, more, we support and endorse Bud Williams for state rep for the 11th Hamden District in the September 1st primary, and urge voters to do the same with the understanding that the winner of this most important primary will automatically be the winner of the November final election, so don't wait until November if you want your vote to count. In the AFM News Bits by Frederick A. Hurst, the following is what Bud Williams had to say about what City Councilor Justin Hurst's efforts to secure an investigation into the apparent conflicts of interest involving Springfield's city clerk and election commissioner, both of whom happen to be the same person. As elected officials, our responsibility is to represent the taxpayers and ensure that government operates with transparency, accountability, and integrity. There is nothing inappropriate about asking difficult questions when public funds are at stake. In fact, that is one of the fundamental responsibilities of those elected to serve the public. Accountability is not personal. It's how our system of government is designed to work when legitimate questions are raised regarding the expenditure of taxpayer dollars. Elected officials have a duty to seek answers, request legal guidance when appropriate, and ensure that decisions are made in compliance with the law. Doing so protects not only the public's trust, but also the integrity of the governmental process itself. What a breath of fresh air and common sense. In the following is what I, Frederick Hurst, have to say. Justin Hurst is right, and City Councilor Buonaconte is wrong. I have reviewed all the documents involved in City Councilor Justin Hurst's claim of potential conflict of interest involving the city clerk, who's also the election commissioner. The documents clearly show an appearance of wrongdoing, whether real or not. Some things in the documents appear unethical, and some appear even illegal, although some might say outrageously illegal. None of it had anything to do with Justin Hurst, except he did his civic and official duty by raising the apparent conflict to a level that allows it to be objectively investigated. The only person derelict in their duty is the city solicitor, Buonaconte, who floated a fictitious excuse for not doing his job, which is to simply investigate issues that are properly raised by city councilors. And for those who read the documents carefully, they might have suspected, as I did, that Buonaconte had a reason to bow out of the case that had nothing to do with Justin Hurst. His role in the entire matter might well be in need of investigation, as might be the roles of other city officials who in the documentation appear to have guided the city clerk. Justin Hurst may well have inadvertently exposed a normal way of doing business with the city that itself may be suspect in need of investigation, which probably explains the outsized overreaction from Buonaconte, the city clerk, and some of the city councilors, and the strange silence of other city officials. It may also explain why the election commissioner city clerk felt a strange need to hire a lawyer. Justin Hurst is right, and Buonaconte is wrong again, and the city clerk's private lawyer has a lot to learn. I don't know the extent to which Buonaconte is involved in city's Councillor Justin Hurst of Springfield's request for the names of the election commission's employees and their roles. But I know that he, city solicitor, should be interested in whether the Hatch Act governing the hiring of relatives is being or employees and their roles, but I know that he, as city solicitor, should be interested in whether Hatch Act governing the hiring of relatives being has been violated by the city's election commission, especially since Hearst's request for specific hiring information may well be based on solid information that can only be fully confirmed by information asked for in Justin Hearst's legitimate request, which, as a city councilor, should have been granted without his having to file a formal Freedom of Information Act request with the city as though he was not entitled to it in his official capacity. There are related issues that suggest that something may be even more seriously involved in the workings of the Election Commission, which still has not given a satisfactory explanation to the public as to why and how the votes from two precincts in the last election were omitted from its initial election tally. As for the lawyer, and that city clerk strangely found it necessary to hire so prematurely, who threatened Justin Hearst with harassment complaint, bring it on. While you're at it, add me to the complaint. I'm no longer a practicing attorney, but it would give me great pleasure to see the questions aired by Justin Hearst in open court, as well as the answers folks are working so hard to cover up. Also, give me great pleasure of ripping the attorney arguments apart in court of law for filing an obviously frivolous complaint. No sitting judge would even entertain such nonsense, much beyond the pre-trial conference, and the burden of legal expenses would fall directly on the election committee, commissioner, city clerk, her lawyer, not to mention counterclaim costs. Sour grapes. The complaint filed in district court by two Springfield developers who lost in their bid to build Springfield's new courthouse sounds like sour grapes to me. I'm not alone. Governor Maura Healey, who should know a bit more about state contracts than the plaintiffs, described the complaint as a routine post-bid developer sour grapes. And the lawyer for the winning bidder, Liberty Junction LLC out of Boston, described it as salacious but baseless, while making reference to the high legal standards the plaintiffs would have to meet. While representatives of the second defendant who awarded the contract, Mass Division of Capital Asset Management and Maintenance, and the Massachusetts Attorney General said that Liberty Injunction LLC met all of the requirements necessary to qualify for the contract. Mayor Dominic Sarno complained because the contract was not given to Springfield developers such as his apparent favorite. I've heard from others who feel the same, but I disagree. The large Springfield developers always find reasons why not to involve minorities in their major developments. It's not as insignificant that the Liberty Junction principals are black, which might mean that their well-known commitment to involve the black and brown community in the project in a meaningful way is real. I'm all in favor of giving them a chance. I have a conservative white friend who I haven't communicated with since Donald Trump began his second term. It was my choice, not his. Periodically, we would go to lunch and just talk about anything that came to mind, but often about politics. When Trump was elected the second time, a comment my white friend made to me during the Obama presidency, which I disagreed, immediately came to mind, and I wondered how he would reconcile it with the Trump catastrophe that was about to come. I wasn't willing to indulge him on it because I knew that Black America was about to enter another Jim Crow period at the same time the democracy that white people claim to cherish would be in jeopardy. I was going to have enough on my plate without having to deal with white folks' sudden realization that they had nurtured the coming of their own devil incarnate. What my white friend said to me was, Barack Obama is the most divisive president ever. This gentle black man, who was way too gentle for me in his attempt to not provoke the white backlash that was unavoidable anyway, somehow upset my well-meaning white friend, who I realize now represents a big swath of white America, whose unspoken but imagined legitimacy as better than black was at stake as they subtly, slowly, relentlessly, over many decades, mindlessly helped chip away at black gains along long before Trump ever contemplated a run for presidency. No offense meant to my white friends who still don't seem willing to accept that their past behaviors have been the foundation enablers of the Trump MAGA era. And here's a final endorsement. Why I linked up with Bud Williams and Justin Hearst for unity. I'm a black man in Springfield, has seen enough division to last a lifetime. I've seen what happens when we work against each other, when ego gets in the way, when we let small differences keep us from a larger purpose. I have seen what we lose because of it, by Charles Stokes. I chose this small excerpt from the above-named article Charles Stokes recently submitted to The Point of View. The article was a brilliant history of the black struggle to freedom and the internal conflicts that hindered it, but it was much too long for the current issue, although it'll be a significant part of the next, which will include information on the follow-up meeting already scheduled on gun violence conference Stokes, Justin Hearst, and Bud Williams recently held. This has been Deb O. for Valley Eye Radio, reading to you from the AFAM Point of View Community Magazine, published on September 1st. Thank you so much for listening.
1: Hi, I'm Linda. I'll be reading a magazine article from Better Homes and Gardens, July-August 2025 issue. Feeling salty? Shopping for salt isn't quite what it used to be. With so many new options, how do you decide? Our guide can help you navigate the choices. Salt is a staple in our kitchens, but not all salt is created equal. And keep in mind that a diet high in sodium is linked to high blood pressure and heart disease. Over 70% of the salt in our diets comes from packaged foods. Cooking at home is a great way to control your intake. We sort through the various salts to help you make choices for your meals and your well-being. All salts absorb heavy metals and other contaminants from the earth and or sea, says Vicky Shanta Ratelny, RDN. This includes mercury and lead along with microplastics. Because there isn't a lot of consistent data, it's hard to say whether one salt is safer than another and at what levels. That's an argument for doing what we already know is good for us. Restrict sodium intake to less than 2,300 milligrams daily. Ratelny also advises using a variety of salts to limit exposure to toxic compounds. 1. Iodized salt. This is the fine white salt in a typical salt shaker. It comes from underground mines and has been fortified with iodine since the 1920s to help stave off thyroid deficiency. Since it dissolves easily and filters through a sifter, it's often the choice for bakers. 2. Flaky salt. Prized by chefs for its large flakes and delicate crunchiness, it's considered a finishing salt meant for sprinkling rather than flavoring while cooking. A well-known type comes from salt beds in the British town of Maldon and has a unique pyramid shape. 3. Gray salt, also known as sel gris. This salt is hand-harvested in coastal France. The pale color is from minerals in the clay-lined pools where it's sourced. Typically, coarse gray salt is ideal for scattering over oven-roasted vegetables or other dishes just before serving. Himalayan pink salt. Its rosy hue comes from the minerals in the mines where it's harvested, mostly in Pakistan. Although it's promoted as healthier because of these minerals, there's little research to support the claims. A smooth, mineral-forward taste makes it good as a finishing salt, and if you like the flavor, you can use it in any recipe that calls for salt. 5. Sea salt. Derived from evaporated seawater, this salt can vary from very fine to coarse. Some prefer this as an alternative to everyday table salt because it's less processed and has a cleaner, slightly mineral taste. Some brands fortify it with iodine. 6. Kosher salt, named for the Jewish tradition of koshering meat with salt and considered a kitchen workhorse by many culinary professionals. Kosher salt has larger crystals that offer a visual cue for how evenly you've salted your food. Since it has less sodium by volume than table salt, you may need to adjust the amount when following a recipe. 7. Black Hawaiian salt. Hailing from the sea around the Hawaiian Islands, this salt is dried in lava beds, giving it a reddish-brown to black color. Some types get their color from mixing regular sea salt with activated charcoal, which purists see as a cheat. The inky color makes this a dramatic-looking finishing salt.
2: 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The material being read is the copyright property of the publications being read. Access to this program is solely for persons who cannot read the original printed version due to a visual impairment or other disability. By continuing to listen, you confirm that you have such a condition.
3: Hi, my name is Kathy, and I'll be reading the July-August 2026 issue of Yankee Magazine. The first article, A Darker Shade of Pale, Learning to See a Full Spectrum of History in a Can of White Paint, by Howard Mansfield. That New England photo you love, the one of the meeting house on the common with a white spire against a blue sky, or the one of the white farmhouse with green shutters from 1819, well, that photo is a bit of a lie. Our region's white-painted buildings conceal an evolution in taste and in chemistry. Scrape an old clapboard and you may uncover this history, just as the trustees of the Hill Center Church in Hill, New Hampshire have learned. They were nearly done with the restoration of their church, built in 1800, when their painter stumped them by asking them what shade of white they wanted. As anyone who's ever been in a paint store knows, there are a confounding number of varieties. Benjamin Moore's off-white collection offers 152 shades, including White Christmas, Vanilla Milkshake, Snow White, Easter Lily, Picket Fence, Grandma's China and Chantilly Lace, or maybe you want simply white. Sherwin-Williams also sells more than 150 shades, including Extra White, Greek Villa, and White Duck. Examining those bookmark-sized color samples, comparing Meadow Mist with Mirage White, you are a white mouse in a maze of white-painted walls. But these are contemporary editions of the color. White, not the historically accurate color the Hill Center Church was seeking. The white paint that New Englanders adopted in the 19th century is not the crisp, brilliant white we know. To you, to us, their white exteriors would seem dirty, dim, and yellowish. It was off-white, a muted color that might prompt today's homeowners to apply new paint. Inside, a white, the shade of doves or oyster shells was popular. House painters of yore bought raw materials to mix their own paint, blending linseed oil, lead powder, and pigments like white chalk, resulting in off-white or whites with a yellowish cast. To create pearl, for example, Hezekiah Reynolds' 1812 guide Directions for House and Ship Painting prescribed, to 1 pint of white lead add 1 teaspoonful of Prussian blue and 1 teaspoonful of spruce yellow, or in that proportion. Premixed paint sold in cans came along in the second half of the 1800s. Another change, the common use of boiled linseed oil, which dried faster, had an even deeper amber, lending more yellow to white walls. In the early days of the Republic, white lead paint, which was expensive, had status. A white house was a sign of prosperity. White was more than a fashionable color, wrote historian John Stilgoe. It was new, completely new as a democratic government free from parliament, and men and women embarking on the experiment and nationhood embraced it passionately. White lead paint announced a new country. Even so, it wasn't adopted for every building. Meeting houses, once towns got around to painting them, were a rainbow. Yellow, gray, sky blue, red, bright orange, peach blossom, and the choice of Ashburnham, Massachusetts residents, pea green. Pomfret, Connecticut, voted in 1762 to paint its new meeting house orange with the doors and bottom boards of a chocolate color, the windows, jets, corner boards, and weatherboards colored white. And Hamden, Connecticut, voted in 1805 for a roof and backside red, the foreside and ends of a stone yellow, the window frames white, the doors and bottom boards of a chocolate color. But that colorful history was, you could say, whitewashed. With the advent of the colonial revival period around the 1880s, white became New England's uniform. And then in 1921, white paint became even whiter. Titanium dioxide was added to white paint, creating what we think of as white today. There was no going back. It was the equivalent of the arrival of teeth whitening treatments. The classic New England calendar image could be labeled, "Brought to you by titanium dioxide." Paint colors are fashion. They change radically. There's the mauve and deep greens of the late Victorian era and the paisley wallpaper and avocado green refrigerators of the 1960s and 70s. Fashions come and go. Paint colors are fugitive, say restorers. They fade, get covered over, and vanish from the record, leaving mysteries on every wall. Early paint colors, bright blues, yellows, and greens, were made with fugitive pigments that dulled over the years. They were temporary colors. History, too, and life itself is fugitive. A major change in our surroundings has slipped by, becoming standard without us noticing. It's as if we changed the length of universal measure, the foot, and forgotten that we're referring to a new measure. A paint chip can be a lens we use to see the rich history around us. The Hill Center Church, seeking its way out of the white-on-white maze, turned to the New Hampshire Preservation Alliance for an answer. The paint was likely an off-white, said the preservationists. The level of off is up to you. If your board is adventurous or interested in the most accurate color, shoot for something like Benjamin Moore's Indian White, which is a light tan or beige. If that's too different, work with your painter to find a happy medium. In short, as off-white as you dare. They settled on a color that is grayer, Benjamin Moore's White Dove. That was in July 2023. Today, says Church Trustee Frank Razzaboni, it's still perfect. In the next article, Full Steam Ahead, a historic steam locomotive and riverboat combined for a one-of-a-kind experience in the Lower Connecticut River Valley, by Ryan Cashman. A black-and-white photo of my grandfather hangs on the wall of my office in New Hampshire. There he is in his train conductor's uniform, a broad smile stretched across his face as he waves down at the photographer from the gangway of a rail car. I thought of this moment as I stood alongside my four-year-old son on a sunny July morning on the platform of the historic 1892 Essex Station, headquarters of the Essex Steam Train and Riverboat in Essex, Connecticut. A deafening roar blasted the morning air, scattering birds, and causing my son to cling to my leg. "Is that the train?" he asked excitedly. At the opposite end of the rail yard, a giant black steam engine emerged through a gray billow of coal smoke. The century-old train hissed and chugged its way down the track before coming to a screeching halt in front of us. The radiating heat from the massive iron boiler hit our faces, and the sweet summer air was filled with the aroma of burning coal and engine oil. "This is the kind of thing you have to see, smell, and hear in order to truly experience," said Joseph Castanieri, the railroad's operations manager. He was standing beside us on the platform, welcoming visitors who had arrived in cars with license plates from across the Northeast and as far away as Ontario. "People's reasons for visiting here are many," Castanieri told me. "People come because they have someone in their family who worked for the railroad," he said. "We have people come because they love trains or because this is the only steam train to riverboat connection experience in the country. And I think people come here to go back to another time, away from the stresses of their daily lives." I was struck by Castanieri's youth and that of his fellow railroaders, engineer Carmen Vaccarelli and fireman Elijah Jackson. Connecticut natives Castanieri and Vaccarelli started working for the railroad as teenagers in the late 2010s, while Jackson came to the railroad 2 years ago from the Midwest. "We've been coming here since we were kids," Vaccarelli said. "We've always loved trains, and now we get to do what we dreamed about doing." Today, they help carry on the tradition established by the forward-thinking volunteers who started the Valley Railroad Company in 1971. The goal was simple: to reinvigorate the old line that ran near daily trains between Hartford and Old Saybrook from 1871 into the 1960s. Eventually, Valley Railroad restored more than 20 miles of track through the Lower Connecticut River tidelands. A steamboat leg added more mileage and scenery. The combined journey, which is offered three times a day from May to October, is a 2.5-hour trip that takes visitors on a meandering journey through one of the greatest undisturbed ecosystems remaining in New England. Soon, my son and I were ushered to our coach car, a beautifully restored 1914 Pullman. Around us sat some 50 other travelers, including young couples, families, and train buffs. A pristine natural world quickly came into focus. The wide expanse of the Connecticut River tidal wetlands, where myriad wildlife, especially birds like cormorants, egrets, herons, and osprey, fluttered into and out of view. The smell of salt marsh wafted through the open windows. A bit later, vistas of old farmhouses and stone walls provided the sense of traveling back in time to when the train and the river served as the region's lifelines. A good 30 minutes into our journey, we came to a whistled stop at Deep River, a town with a maritime history stretching back to 1653. There we boarded the Becky Thatcher, a replica 1870s riverboat whose white cladding and three decks made it look like something you might have seen chugging down the Mississippi in days gone by. On board, Captain Grant Westerson, a white-bearded man who has captained the Becky Thatcher for the past 11 years, turned up the energy. "Shout it out," he exclaimed to the passengers, "who traveled the farthest to be here today?" "Italy," replied one visitor. "Pakistan," another volunteered. "Greece," said another still. The click-clack of the train wheels were soon replaced by the gentle sound of lapping waves and the steady hum of the Becky Thatcher's motor. My son and I stood on the top deck and watched the river's landmarks appear one by one. The Chester had Lyme Ferry in operation since 1769, Gillette Castle atop its stately promontory, the sturdy steel trusses of the East Haddam Swing Bridge, the rolling green of the Seven Sisters Hill Chain, the white clapboards of the Goodspeed Opera House shining brightly under the sun. An hour and a half later, we were back on the train bound for Essex Station. My exhausted son tucked himself under my arm and closed his eyes. As we rolled along, my mind wandered back to my grandfather's photo. I briefly imagined him walking along the aisle, asking passengers how they'd enjoy their trip, and it struck me that for so many, trains and boats like the ones we'd boarded today are not mere conduits of history, but a slow and idyllic journey through time. And the next article is Discover Coastal Treasures in Massachusetts. Massachusetts has more than 1,500 miles of Atlantic Wash shoreline to explore, all dotted with oceanside attractions to tempt anyone who loves the sea. While Cape Cod, Martha's Vineyard, and Nantucket claim a third of the state's coast, Massachusetts' North Shore and South Shore communities hold their own unique charms. Rich maritime history can be found everywhere, from scenic lighthouses to historic main streets. No one is ever far from a delicious seafood meal, with the bounty of the sea so close at hand. And if you just want to sunbathe on a beautiful sandy beach, you can do that too. We'll start with beach stays. The Cape and Islands region is awash in waterfront hospitality, with ocean view rooms and private beaches on offer at places like Pelham House Resort and Dennisport. On the Outer Cape, Nauset Beach Inn has the distinction of being the only accommodation within the Cape Cod National Seashore, one of the region's absolute gems. Island life beckons on Martha's Vineyard, where just steps from South Beach you'll find Winnetou Oceanside Resort, a family-friendly property with activities galore. Or take in the charm of Nantucket at the Cliffside Beach Club, situated on a gorgeous white sand beach a mile from downtown. Even visitors to bustling Boston can enjoy a peaceful seaside escape nearby, from the posh Beauport Hotel overlooking Gloucester's historic harbor to the more casual Nantasket Beach Resort in Hull, the closest full-service beachfront hotel to the big city. And seafood classics. Nothing says summer by the sea like lobster rolls, fried clams, and fresh-shucked oysters, all of which Massachusetts serves up in abundance. Seafood lovers can't go wrong by following the locals to favorites like Max Seafood, with five locations on the Cape, for a sit-down feast or beach picnic takeout. Generations have gotten their fill at Jean's Famous Seafood in Fairhaven, founded in the 1950s, and Roy Moore Lobster Company in Rockport, still going strong after more than a century. On Martha's Vineyard, frozen cocktails and fried seafood with sweeping water views make Nancy's in Oak Bluffs a must for any first-time island visitor. Dedicated fried clam fans, meanwhile, should make a pilgrimage north of Boston to Woodman's of Essex. Started in 1914, the sixth-generation family business is celebrated as the birthplace of this iconic seafood treat. And main streets. Filled with locally owned shops and eateries, Massachusetts' coastal main streets take small-town charm to its high watermark. Provincetown's Commercial Street is famous for its artist-owned galleries and lively nightlife, while antiques and hounds can unearth treasures along Chatham's Main Street at places like Monomoy Salvage and Maps of Antiquity. Browse for souvenirs and gifts while strolling Oak Bluff's Circuit Avenue on Martha's Vineyard, or window shop to your heart's content on Tony Main Street in Nantucket. A day trip from Boston might lead to Cape Ann and Rockport, where the narrow peninsula Bearskin Neck hosts the famous Fishing Shack Motif No. 1 alongside local art and craft galleries, or further north to Newburyport in its historic waterfront district. South of Boston, don't miss Scituate, which boasts a lighthouse, 5 beaches, and a snug harbor with shops and restaurants. And ocean adventures, from whale watching to sightseeing, getting out on the water will transform your perspective on the Massachusetts coast. Book a 75-minute harbors, seals, and lighthouse cruise with Monomoy Island Excursions out of Harwich Port and get a memorable view of all three, accompanied by insight from an onboard naturalist. For a deep dive on the history of Cape Cod Canal, Highline Cruises out of Onset is the only company offering a tour of this essential waterway. Massachusetts' proximity to Stellwagen Bank National Marine Sanctuary, a popular feeding ground for a variety of whales, makes for a truly thrilling voyage with outfitters like Captain John Boats, which runs whale-watching trips from Plymouth and Provincetown. Another favorite is the New England Aquarium Whale Watch Tour from Boston Harbor City Cruises, featuring expert commentary from aquarium naturalists. And coastal bike paths. Take in the beauty of the coast at your own pace and maybe stop for an ocean dip along the way with one of the many bike trails that thread their way through Massachusetts seaside communities. Among the best known is the roughly 25-mile-long Cape Cod Rail Trail, a flat paved ribbon that winds through several bucolic Cape towns. Two shorter but impressively scenic Cape routes are the Shining Sea Bikeway, a 10.7-mile stretch from Falmouth to Woods Hole, and the Province Lands Bike Trail, a 5.5-mile loop through dunes and over hills in the Cape Cod National Seashore. Seeking hidden gems? Check out the in-progress South Coast Bikeway. Envisioned as a 50-mile trail network from Rhode Island to Cape Cod, the bikeway already includes a number of segments, like the Phoenix Bike Trail and Fairhaven, that are easy to ride. And the next article, Three's Company, sizing up the lore and legacy of New England's iconic urban housing, the triple decker, by Bruce Irving. When a new architectural style comes along, there are always the grousers. Oh dear, this Gothic Revival fashion is simply too old world. Ooh, these modernist houses are so plain and boxy. Whatever happened to good old colonials? Everybody's entitled to their opinion, I suppose, but when a building style appears that's less about aesthetics and more about social values, look out. The rise of the triple decker in New England brought out the best and the worst of our nature. They've been beloved as a means of affordable renting or even home ownership, and maligned as a destabilizing blight on the urban landscape. That these hard-working assemblies of living spaces, 3 or 6 units on a lot, have endured is a testament to their problem-solving nature. The triple-decker took New England by storm in the late 1800s. Instantly recognizable as no-nonsense, efficient means to house more people by building up rather than out, they were built by the thousands in certain parts of Boston, Worcester, Cambridge, and Fall River, Mass., Providence, Rhode Island, New Haven, Connecticut, and Portland, Maine, and dotted here and there throughout other working-class New England neighborhoods. Their appearance came at the confluence of demographic change and technological advances. New England's population grew by nearly a third between 1860 and 1880. Boston more than doubled in size. A rise in industrialization led to a majority of people transitioning from farm life to city-based wage work. Many of the new urbanites came from outside the country, French Canadians, Irish, and Portuguese foremost among them. Everyone needed housing, and stacking folks on top of each other was the logical result. Their wood construction was relatively cheap, and the recently introduced balloon framing method with long wall studs extending from foundation to roof could handle the load. Urban infrastructure was needed as well, and triple deckers did not appear until municipal utilities could provide water and sewage, and until building technology evolved to permit construction of flat roofs, says Charles Sullivan, executive director of the Cambridge Historical Commission. The buildings themselves could be trimmed out simply or with stylish elaboration. Queen Anne and Colonial Revival were the dominant types of embellishment, but all were essentially freestanding vertical arrangements of 3 apartments, sometimes doubled side by side to hold 6. Kitchens and baths were stacked for efficient electrical and plumbing purposes, and there were windows on all 4 sides. Most had flat roofs, but some had peaks. Most had front and back porches to provide outdoor space, a little relief from the heat, and maybe even some of what the great urbanist Jane Jacobs would later call eyes on the street. This was key for developing neighborhoods where strangers were moving into close quarters with each other. A triple-decker might contain an extended family or an owner, usually on the first floor, with renters upstairs to help pay the mortgage. Everyone benefited from knowing who was coming and going. Tenant or family member, people liked these places. Sociologists Robert Woods and Albert Kennedy wrote in 1914, "The values which the tenant receives in this modern flat are so little short of luxurious that it is no wonder they are in demand. A flat which rents from $20 to $25 a month includes a parlor, dining room, kitchen with set tubs, cook stove with gas stove and water heater attached, two bedrooms, front and back piazza, hot air furnace, electricity, and hardwood floors. So what's not to like? Well, the very people who are benefiting from a chance to build equity or live in comfort, immigrants, poor folks, people of color, were not the people the owning class liked to see in town. As C. Morgan Greff, executive director of the Rhode Island Historical Society, put it on the state's public radio show Mosaic, the house becomes a sort of metonym for the fear of the other, a physical shorthand for social change, and not the kind the old guard wanted. In a 1917 Providence magazine article about the three-decker menace, an urban reformer named John Ilder praised the Yankee single-famed family houses of yore. Dignified and beautiful dwellings arouse our enthusiasm not merely because of their dignity and beauty, but because they symbolize the spirit of their builders. These men and women not only conquered a wilderness, but they sat in spite of temptations, kept high standards for themselves and their community. He went on, the newcomers to Providence find an environment perhaps more kindly to the weak, but less kindly to the strong. The newcomers have lower standards. Are we raising these standards, or are ours sinking toward their level? And what will be the results in the future? As a building type, you know you're in trouble when both the Anti-Tuberculosis Association and the Municipal Art Society condemn you, as happened in Cambridge, Massachusetts, with even the local building inspector, heretofore not known as an architecture critic, taking to the local newspaper in 1913 to decry street after street of so many three-flat wooden houses resembling as many dry goods boxes standing on end. Various laws were passed restricting triple-deckers, one banned cooking above the second floor, effectively outlawing them. But in the end, the pressures of growth prevailed. Cambridge's mayor, Edward Quinn, could have been speaking about any New England city when he said in 1919, "While the tracts of vacant land for residential purposes are limited, there are sections of our city which were built up many years ago, largely with single houses that are fast declining in usefulness. These houses occupy, for the most part, large land areas, which could be utilized to a much greater taxable advantage for apartment house construction." He called triple-deckers one of the best means of solving our housing problems. To lure folks out of their singles, to free up more land for building, some developers did their level best to make communal living respectable, offering elaborately designed and equipped multi-unit buildings, all gussied up for the gentry, but in the end, still triple-deckers. In Cambridge, they even gave them fancy names. The London started life as a Second Empire-style single, but was converted to a balustraded confection holding three large apartments, while across town, the Lowell was an architect-designed six-unit double-triple-decker festooned with Ionic columns and pilasters and a monumental broken scroll pediment. All up and down the urban demographic, the triple-decker offered good shelter in a rapidly crowding world. The London and the Lowell still stand, as do blocks of more modest versions throughout New England, but all around the region, housing pressures continue to this day. Affordable rentals and triple-deckers still house newcomers, while others have been converted to condominiums, with units priced at numbers that would have made their original occupants faint. Far from being outlawed, the example of sensible density these century-old survivors offer has inspired more and more zoning laws that encourage multifamily structures which ought to make housing accessible to more people. Looks like the spirit of their builders lives on too. And that's it for today. Thank you for listening to Valley Eye Radio.
4: This is Heidi. This article comes from the American Federation for the Blind. 2026 AFB Leadership Summit. One day, one voice, united. Monday, October 26th, 2026, Downtown Louisville Marriott. About the summit. It is often said that opportunity arrives when you least expect it. Economic uncertainty and changes to federally funded programs have created anxiety across the field of blindness and low vision. Rising inflation, cuts to local programs like public transit, and limited access to affordable housing have all tightened the disability squeeze that has long existed for people who are blind or have low vision. At the same time, the rise of artificial intelligence, AI, is rapidly changing the way things have always been, making it easy to feel unsure about what comes next. But what if our greatest opportunities come from times like these? Over the past year, AFB has been listening to our community and recognizing the need to come together and move beyond the traditional conference format. The 2026 AFB Leadership Summit is a focused one-day experience designated to define clear outcomes and bring greater clarity to our field. Register. Registration is now open for the 2026 AFB Leadership Summit. Take part in a day of collaboration that will transform ideas into action through facilitated discussions and shared deliberations. Participants will help define priorities for the field and leave with tangible outcomes that can sustain momentum long after the summit concludes. You can register online at afb.org. Hotel information, Louisville Marriott Downtown, 280 West Jefferson Street, Louisville, Kentucky, 40202. Room rate is $239. Please note that the hotel registration booking link will be provided after completing registration. Sponsorship opportunities. The 2026 AFB Leadership Summit sponsor menu cover. Increase your visibility at one of the leading events in the blindness and low vision field while supporting the partnerships and conversations that turn into action. Explore our 2026 AFB Leadership Summit sponsorship menu to learn more about opportunities available. For questions pertaining to the year's sponsorships or to reserve your sponsorship package, contact our partners at partners@afb.org. What to expect? An engaging, facilitated one-day leadership summit on Monday, October 26th. Bringing together more than 100 thought leaders, scholars, practitioners, educators, advocates, and allied stakeholders, all committed to listening, learning, and leading together. A platform for the field with clear deliverables that can help sustain momentum and drive progress beyond the summit. An evening awards reception recognizing those in our field who inspire us to keep moving forward. A week of connection. The summit marks the beginning of a full week of programming and celebrations in Louisville. Partner organizations, including the American Printing House for the Blind, APH, and the Council of Schools and Services for the Blind, COSB, will host their annual meetings. The week will also include a special APH launch party on October 27th, celebrating the opening of the Dot Experience, a world-class museum working to change perspectives about blindness and disability.
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6: Let's begin the newspaper coverage for this Thursday, the 3rd of September, 2026. Time now for the Wall Street Journal, and with that we say hello on the Talking Information Center to Ken.
7: Hello and welcome. As bond markets bemoans debt, worries also mount over growth. Here's a surprise about the countries at the center of the bond market sell-off. They're all borrowing far less than Uncle Sam. This year, the International Monetary Fund expects Japan to have the smallest budget deficit in the group of seven advanced economies for the third year running, at around 2% of gross domestic product. Excluding interest payments, Italy is headed for a small surplus. The UK and France are borrowing more, but the US is in a league of its own, with a budget deficit forecast by the IMF to reach 7.5% of GDP this year and stay there through 2030. Yet the bond market isn't rewarding what would look like fiscal prudence. Yields are rising across the advanced economies as investors wrestle with resurgent inflation, the possibilities of artificial intelligence, and the debt loads and evolving spending plans of governments facing geopolitical upheaval. Growth is a key distinction. The U.S. is forecast to grow faster than other major economies in the years ahead, propelled by the AI boom emanating from Silicon Valley and robust consumer spending. Europe, the UK, and Japan look stuck in lower gears, with forecasts suggesting they will struggle to eke out growth of as little as 1% this year and next, less than half the rate anticipated for the U.S. Governments are pledging fiscal restraint, but with growth subdued, some investors are skeptical they will be able to finance outlays on pensions and new priorities such as defense without more borrowing. For others, rising yields reflect optimism that AI might, in fact, give economies new pep. Either way, over the long term, economies in Europe and Asia are facing more severe demographic pressures than the U.S. as their workforces age and shrink, further pinching their capacity for growth without some technology-fueled productivity boost. That raises questions about how their economies will generate the income needed to repay hefty debts. It comes back to fiscal sustainability, said Mansour Uddin, chief macro strategist at the Bank of Singapore, a private bank. Bond yields have been creeping up all year as investors digest incoming news about inflation and growth. The U.S. conflict with Iran has throttled tanker traffic through the Strait of Hormuz, a key conduit for Middle East oil to reach global markets, pushing up prices for oil and gas. Yields, which move inversely to bond prices, took another lurch higher Tuesday, just as finance ministers and central bankers from the world's 20 leading economies were conducting 2 days of meetings in the U.S. Many analysts said the spark was renewed hostilities between Washington and Tehran, reinforcing those inflation fears and the related worry that central banks will need to raise interest rates more aggressively to keep price growth on target. The bond sell-off extended into Wednesday, pushing yields on Japan's 10-year bond above 3%, a 30-year high, and the U.S. 10-year note to 4.8%. Benchmark 10-year yields also rose for the UK, France, Germany, Italy, Australia, and Canada. Higher bond yields lift borrowing costs for governments, households, and businesses, hitting economic growth. Some advanced economies' growth prospects look subdued anyway, amplifying investor unease about lending to governments when inflation is quickening. Many are carrying debts that piled up during crises, including the pandemic, and most are making new spending commitments rather than tightening their belts. Consider Japan. Though it has a small deficit, Prime Minister Sane Takaichi has pledged more borrowing and spending to finance investment in Japanese industries and set a temporary sales tax cut for consumers. The Japanese economy is forecast by the International Monetary Fund to expand just 0.6% this year, compared with 2.3% for the U.S. Overall public debt is the equivalent of around 200% of GDP, the highest among major economies after decades of deficit spending to combat deflation. Japan's population is forecast to shrink 30% over the next 50 years, according to United Nations projections, leaving a dwindling workforce to service debt payments. Yields on Japan's 30-year bonds Wednesday rose close to a record high of 4.2%. The size of Japan's debt is what concerns investors, said Eiji Ueda, partner and head of Asia Pacific at Apollo Global Management in Tokyo. Japan has been low growth and issuing debt for a very, very long time, he said. Japan has a bundle of foreign assets that it could call on to finance future spending and pay down debt. Most of that debt is owned by Japanese retirement funds, insurers, and other domestic investors. Indeed, part of Treasury Secretary Scott Bessent's anxiety about Japanese bond yields and weak currency is the risk that better returns could entice Japanese investors to dump U.S. assets and repatriate their funds. While European governments have struggled to cut welfare, fear of Russia has prodded Germany, France, and elsewhere to plan more defense spending, which could boost growth but lift borrowing. A combination of potential inflationary pressures, prospects of rising debt levels in advanced economies, and structural factors such as worsening demographics all seem to have coalesced into a perfect storm, said Eswar Prasad, professor of trade policy at Cornell University and former senior IMF official. And in a related story, there are four forces pressuring bonds. Many forces are pushing Treasury yields higher, including worries about government spending, a new Federal Reserve chairman, and the huge surge in bond issuance to fund the artificial intelligence build-out. But inflation is the main driver of the recent run-up. While a confluence of factors have powered the global bond slide that carried yields to multi-year highs around the world, a look inside market shifts suggests the key factor in this country remains the sharp climb in energy prices driven by the war in Iran. The sharp rise in global bond yields reflects investors reassessing inflation, said Mike Gousset, chief investment officer and global head of fixed income at Principal Asset Management. Here's a look at the key factors. Fuel prices. Diesel prices have surged this summer since the U.S.-Iran ceasefire fizzled and Ukraine began a campaign to knock out refineries in Russia, which is a major exporter of the fuel. Rising diesel prices tend to be more inflationary than those for gasoline, since it is burned by trucks, trains, construction equipment, and farming implements, lifting the cost of producing and shipping all manner of goods. U.S. national average retail prices for diesel exceeded $5.68 a gallon on Wednesday, about $2 higher than a year ago, according to Dow Jones Energy. The price is less than a penny shy of the high hit this spring after fighting began in the Persian Gulf and hindered transit through the Strait of Hormuz, and within 13 cents of the record set in 2022 after Russia invaded Ukraine. Futures trading points to higher prices at the pump down the road. Diesel futures for October delivery have risen roughly 13% over the past week. Deficits. It isn't just inflation driving yields higher. Some investors cited concerns over out-of-control government spending. Gross U.S. debt surpassed $40 trillion for the first time in August, a milestone that amplified the chorus of economists' warnings that the U.S. is on an unsustainable fiscal trajectory. Publicly held U.S. debt as a share of gross domestic product is fast approaching levels not seen since World War II. Overseas, soaring government bond yields in the U.K. have forced the government to try and cut its debts. And Japan's 10-year government bond yield just hit the highest level in about 30 years amid

0: This broadcast service is provided by Valley iRadio. The material being read is the copyright property of the publications being read. Access to this program is solely for persons who cannot read the original printed version due to a visual impairment or other disability. By continuing to listen, you confirm that you have such a condition.
1: Longer-term borrowing costs in the U.S. and around the world, said David Kelly, chief global strategist at J.P. Morgan Asset Management. If you have to identify one thing that's distinctly different from a few months ago, I do think it's the behavior of the Federal Reserve since Kevin Warsh took over, Kelly said. I think there has been a Fed risk premium, even if it's a small one, added to markets. Meanwhile, the effects of Treasury Secretary Scott Bessent's plan to buy back more longer-term bonds were short-lived. If the government says it's going to raise taxes and cut spending to bring the deficit down, that's one thing, Kelly added. Saying you found another credit card that you haven't maxed out in your stack of 20 doesn't actually inspire confidence. And a couple articles from the Herd on the Street page. Musk meets his match in turbine parts. Stocks of blade and vane makers fell in response to SpaceX's planned foundry, but the threat to them is still remote. Only a few companies make the crucial components for power turbines that artificial intelligence data centers are so desperate to get. Elon Musk wants to go ahead and make his own. That unnerved investors in this prized oligopoly. Over the weekend, Musk confirmed on X that SpaceX will start making the blades and vanes that go into natural gas-fired power turbines. By doing in-house casting at SpaceX, we can accelerate natural gas turbines coming online by up to 18 months, which is a profound game changer, he wrote in his post, responding to a report from The Information. In mid-August, Morgan Stanley published a report saying SpaceX was planning such a foundry in Bastrop, Texas, based on the company's job postings. Shares of Howmet Aerospace fell more than 7% on Monday before partially rebounding on Tuesday. Howmet and Berkshire Hathaway's Precision Cast Parts are the two biggest players in the market for these parts, which include blades and vanes for the aerospace and defense sectors. Smaller player DPC shares were also hit. It is premature to count SpaceX as a threat, but shares of Howmet Aerospace and DPC might have been due for a breather. They are among the priciest AI picks and shovels plays at 42 times and 45 times forward earnings, respectively. Turbine makers GE Vernova and Caterpillar fetched 33 times and 26 times earnings. DPC is the most vulnerable to disruption in this space. It is a small and about 40% of revenue comes from natural gas-fired turbines. While Howmet holds about half the global market share of components used in natural gas turbines, it is diversified across aerospace and defense, with only 11% of revenue coming from gas turbines. SpaceX will face barriers to entry. One reason there are so few companies in this sector is that it is technically challenging to make the blades, which must withstand extreme temperatures and rapid rotations. The castings process involves making a new wax mold from scratch each time. Making these parts requires the blade to be grown in a vacuum furnace as a single crystal of nickel superalloy, said Nigel Chang, an analyst at SemiAnalysis. Even a stray grain or hairline defect means the part has to be scrapped, he added. A new manufacturing line could scrap over half its production for a long period. It is also a highly secretive process. Once the parts are produced, the ceramic cores and wax used to make them are destroyed, Howmet Chief Executive John Plant said at an investor meeting this year. That prevents rivals from reverse engineering them. A high scrap rate might matter less if SpaceX is making parts for its own use.

0: Morgan Stanley's report noted that we would not expect SpaceX to be a material supplier of blades and vanes for supply outside of SpaceX use. Given the enormous stresses that shifting AI power loads can have on power turbines, it might be handy for xAI's data centers to have an internal supply of replacement parts. SpaceX is no stranger to engine technology. It designs and manufactures a significant portion of its components in-house. These include rocket engines and avionics, according to its initial public offering filing. SpaceX's planned foundry would make single-crystal nickel superalloy parts for the turbopumps in its Raptor rocket engines and the power turbines, according to Morgan Stanley report. It is unclear if SpaceX casts blades for the Raptor turbopumps, according to the report. Even so, sector analysts estimate a new factory would take 4 years at minimum, which is a long time in the AI world. Specialized vacuum furnaces required to make these parts have lead times of more than 2 years, according to Chiang. Hiring and training people will take time, too. Critical positions require 6 months to a year of training, according to DPC, where the average tenure of technical workers, such as engineers and metallurgists, is 9.5 years. If anything, Musk's foundry plan highlights just how critical these blades and vanes are to the AI build-out. The recent share price pullback is a chance for investors to think about what they are willing to pay for this market power. But it doesn't dim the investment case for Howmet Aerospace and DPC. Outrage won't slow AI machine. Cold hard cash might. Concerns about AI's social impact have been growing since the boom began. As real as those are, physical and financial limits are more likely to slow AI's march. Warnings against job losses and other social ills have intensified lately. Anthropic in June suggested AI labs consider slowing down development efforts over social impact concerns. Old guard tech billionaire Bill Gates wrote in a long essay last week that AI was moving faster than society could adjust to job displacement and other problems it creates. I believe we need time to prepare for the period of social, political, and economic upheaval we are about to enter, he wrote, proposing a tax on robots and AI tokens. Yet the leading AI labs and big tech AI spenders have big incentives to keep pushing forward. Sure, they are concerned enough about cybersecurity threats posed by some of their most advanced models to slow down and adjust. But Anthropic and OpenAI are racing towards IPOs. They are gambling billions of dollars of investors' money on the notion that AI isn't only socially transformative, but is a viable, profitable business. Big tech companies like Alphabet and Meta Platforms also have too much staked on AI to step back. There is some chance that political forces could slow AI's development. Anti-AI sentiment is becoming increasingly serious, and moratoria on data center development in the U.S. are growing. At the federal level, a bill introduced in Congress in July would give the government the power to shut down rogue AI models. Other bills have proposed studying AI's impact on jobs. Even so, the prospect of political action that actually holds back the development of leading AI models seems distant at best. President Trump this week took to social media to blast people who resist data centers, placing his administration firmly on the pro-development side. That is significant given the largest data center project in the world is set to be built on federal land. China acts as another deterrent for any AI slowdown. China wouldn't take its foot off the gas if the U.S. held its companies back. As long as AI continues to be a crux of geopolitical competition, giving Chinese companies time to catch up in the AI race isn't a palatable option for the U.S. Circumstances, of course, could change in ways that raise the urgency of a forced slowdown. If AI-linked job losses start to sweep through the global workforce, for example, there may be more to be gained politically from a pause. The more likely scenario is that the natural forces of the boom slow it down anyway. AI is already putting major strains on the U.S. power grid and is raising electricity prices, which is one reason why pauses on data center projects have legs politically. AI spending is also encountering more resistance. Some of the big tech companies that have fueled the boom are free cash flow negative because of their AI outlays. Prices of corporate bonds linked to AI are falling as tech companies gear up to raise more debt to grow their computing infrastructure. And returns on AI spending are still murky nearly 4 years into the boom. It may take time, but development will have to slow if it becomes clearer that companies can't make back what they are spending. The social impact of AI is real. For AI developers and investors, though, dollars and cents are what ultimately will matter. Debate brews on non-alcoholic beer. In the fast-growing non-alcoholic beer business, zero doesn't always mean none. The proliferation of sober-friendly brews, many of which still contain trace amounts of alcohol, has industry officials and consumers pushing for clarity over labels like non-alcoholic, alcohol-free, and zero-proof. The debate has prompted lawsuits from consumers alleging misleading advertising, while an industry group is urging brands to abandon alcohol-free claims if they can't back them up. When you're assuming there are zero traces of alcohol in it, and then you find out that there are some, even though they're very minute, it catches some consumers by surprise, said Marcos Salazar, chief executive of the Adult Non-Alcoholic Beverage Association, a trade group. Consumers are split on where to draw the line. Are you guys drinking NA beers? One Reddit poster asked in a forum for expectant mothers and hopeful parents. Some replies cited absolute bans from doctors or prioritizing their child's health, while others said they drank the beverages with their physician's blessings. A similar debate is playing out among organ donors and recipients. Tim Savoy said he began drinking non-alcoholic beverages around a year after his 2022 liver transplant for alcohol-related cirrhosis. He sticks to mostly beer alternatives and has one or two nearly every day. Doctors have cautioned Savoy, 36 years old, about trace alcohol and that volume matters. Savoy, a Washington, D.C. resident who works in philanthropy, knows others in the transplant community consider any alcohol consumption wrong. He sees it as a much better alternative than regular beer and said routine blood work shows his liver functioning normally. The minute that is not the case, I will completely reevaluate, Savoy said. The process to make zero-proof and non-alcoholic drinks varies. Some brands opt to skip fermentation, which naturally produces alcohol, and instead mix ingredients such as herbs and spices in hot water before distilling the mixture. Others control the fermentation, dilute the original formulation to reduce alcohol content, or remove alcohol through methods including vacuum distillation or filtration. But trace amounts of alcohol may remain. Removing it can require running the beverage through costly additional steps, such as advanced vacuum distillation or filtration, which some in the industry say strips out flavor. It takes a lot of extra processing to get down to 0.0, said Athletic Brewing co-founder and CEO Bill Schuft. There's a major cost moat. Athletic, the largest dedicated non-alcoholic brewer in the U.S. by sales, displays its sub 0.5% alcohol by volume on its cans because of regulation, But Schultz said the distinction is a non-issue for many customers. He said most of the top non-alcoholic beer brands in the U.S. have under 0.5% ABV rather than zero alcohol. Consumers are not looking for it, and if they are, they don't care enough about it to switch off their brands, Schultz said. Industry executives said buyers of non-alcoholic brews often buy traditional alcoholic drinks too, showing that many aren't strict abstainers. They argue that some foods, such as bread and ripe bananas, have the same or more trace alcohol than non-alcoholic drinks. Dollar sales of non-alcoholic beer, spirits, and wine in the U.S. grew more than 14% in the 52 weeks ended July 18th, compared with the previous 52-week period, according to Nielsen IQ. The beverages have surged while traditional alcohol sales have stalled, with sales of non-alcoholic beer climbing to nearly $235 million for the first 3 months ended June 27. Regulators draw a strict line. Alcohol-free beverages must contain no trace. Those with less than 0.5% alcohol by volume are non-alcoholic. Some brands use terms such as 0% alcohol or zero proof interchangeably with non-alcoholic, leaving it to the fine print to detail any trace amounts of booze. At the Adult Non-Alcoholic Beverage Association, Salazar said some marketing strategies are built around that loose terminology, a practice he wants to end. The group, which represents companies including Athletic, Diego North America, and Ritual Zero Proof, is advising members to ditch zero and alcohol-free claims on any beverage containing trace booze. We recommended non-alcoholic because we don't want anybody to be confused, Salazar said. Some major brands say they have hit absolute zero, including Budweiser Zero and Michelob Ultra Zero. Clean Company, which sells alcohol-free cocktails and spirits, said it dropped its beverages to 0.0 ABV from 0.4% after market testing showed shoppers were confused by trace amounts. Public health experts warn that hard data remains scarce on the effects of non-alcoholic beverages. The American College of Obstetricians and Gynecologists has warned that no amount of alcohol is safe during pregnancy. The American Association for the Study of Liver Diseases has issued similar warnings for people with compromised livers and recommends that those with liver disease avoid non-alcoholic beverages. It really does leave it as an open question for people who are purchasing these beverages, said Stanford University School of Medicine instructor Molly Bowdrick. Chevron's $7 billion to boost Venezuela production. Chevron, Italian oil giant Eni, and other energy companies inked deals Wednesday in Caracas to plow billions of dollars into Venezuela's oil fields following months of tense negotiations. The agreements marked the first big win for the Trump administration's push to revitalize the Latin American country's dilapidated oil industry. Since ousting strongman Nicolas Maduro in early January, President Trump has said he intends to secure Western crude supply lines and cut fuel prices for Americans. We were trying to work at what I call Trump speed, Energy Secretary Chris Wright said at a signing ceremony at the Miraflores Palace. President Trump didn't want a nudge or a slow drift into a positive direction. He wanted to see, as fast as possible, a transformation in Venezuela. Chevron, currently the only big U.S. company active in the country, plans to invest more than $7 billion there through its three joint ventures over the next 5 years. Wednesday's deal would double the company's production in the country and add two new heavy oil fields to its Petro Independencia joint venture with state-run Petróleos de Venezuela. The fields are in the Carabobo region in Venezuela's Orinoco Belt. The Wall Street Journal reported last week that Chevron was nearing a deal to make a big investment there. At the ceremony in Caracas, executives from other energy companies, including ENI, American power equipment firm GE Vernova, and smaller U.S. players, Primavera and Aspect Holdings, signed deals largely aimed at boosting the country's anemic oil and gas production. Trump has been urging oil companies to boost Venezuela's output with $100 billion in investments. Before now, those talks had produced little in the way of major new commitments. Venezuela's oil output has barely budged since the U.S. ousted Maduro, with the country pumping about 1.2 million barrels a day, roughly in line with last year. The oil fields in Venezuela, which is home to some of the world's largest proven oil reserves, have fallen into disarray after years of mismanagement under the regimes of Hugo Chavez and Maduro. Mike Wirth, Chevron's chief executive, said in a television interview that investing in Venezuela has become more economic under its new regime, led by Delcy Rodriguez. The U.S. capture of Maduro and lifting of sanctions cleared the way for active negotiations between oil companies and the country's interim government. Under the prior rules, it was very difficult to get a competitive return on investments here in Venezuela, Worth told Bloomberg TV in Caracas. The Venezuelan government's changes to contract terms will help encourage economic development in this country and energy supply, he added. The terms of Chevron's new joint venture contracts with PDVSA are expected to be highly advantageous, which the company sees as reducing risk for further investments in the country, people close to the company said. Chevron's deal will see its output in Venezuela rise to 600,000 barrels a day. It is currently producing nearly 300 barrels, up some 15% this year. Output costs are expected to come at $20 a barrel, the company said. The two new fields are green fields, a term for underdeveloped fields that typically lack infrastructure or electricity. Elsewhere, ENI signed a deal with PDVSA to help develop a heavy oil field in the Orinoco Belt. GE Vernova reached a pact with state-run power company Corporación Electricidad Nacional to help improve the country's power grid. Primavera, a Texas-based energy investment firm, reached a production-sharing agreement for the Buderi oil block in eastern Venezuela. The company was co-founded by billionaire Coinbase co-founder Fred Ersham, a Trump ally. Aspect Holdings, based in Denver, signed a contract with PDVSA to take part in technical studies. Aspect is a private energy investment and exploration company founded by billionaire Alex Kranberg, a prominent Republican donor. The deals unveiled Wednesday are separate from the surprise agreement Trump announced last week to secure control of a big chunk of the country's oil reserves. The U.S. has taken a 35% passive stake in North American Blue Energy Partners, a company controlled by controversial Venezuelan businessman Alejandro Betancourt. NABEP would have the opportunity to develop 17 oil fields said to contain 65 billion barrels of oil, or one-fifth of Venezuela's reserves. The Pentagon, in a striking expansion of its remit, would help finance the oil venture and reap the rewards of its future output. The U.S. would also get preferential rights to purchase 20% of NABEP's oil production at cost. Chevron's two closest rivals, ExxonMobil and ConocoPhillips, have remained on the sidelines for now. Chavez nationalized Exxon and Conoco's assets in 2007, and they are still seeking billions of dollars in restitution almost two decades later. The companies have suggested they would need security guarantees and sweeping changes to Venezuela's legal and commercial framework before committing significant capital. Inside hedge fund boss's messy divorce. John and Laura Overdeck's divorce is giving the world a peek into the lives of the ultra-rich and the breadth of the one-time couple's enormous wealth at stake in a New Jersey courthouse. A Wall Street Journal article this week laid out the staggering sums being cited in the divorce trial, which could also influence a power struggle atop Two Sigma, the quant trading powerhouse John Overdeck co-founded in 2001. Lawyers for Laura Overdeck are pushing the judge overseeing the trial to make more details public, including those from the couple's tax returns and their various trusts. The judge has repeatedly reprimanded Laura Overdeck's lawyer for citing non-public figures in court. Laura Overdeck on Wednesday sat by her legal team in the light-wooded paneled courtroom in Newark, New Jersey, wearing a gray and white striped jacket, white slacks, and chunky blue heels. She has been barred from testifying or introducing witnesses because of violations during discovery. John Overdeck, clad in a navy blue suit, light blue shirt, and no tie, has been questioned on the witness stand this week by his estranged wife's attorney. He sipped from a bottle of organic green tea during the cross-examination. The biggest asset at the center of the fight is John Overdeck's stake in Two Sigma. Laura Overdeck's lawyer estimates the value of that stake at $6.2 billion and said her client wants 35% of that, or $2.17 billion. His side says his stake is worth $4.9 billion. Laura Overdeck's lawyer clarified this week that her client isn't angling for influence over Two Sigma, but rather wants a cash payout. John Overdeck said his primary concern with regard to the firm was maintaining voting parity with his co-founder, David Siegel, with whom he is locked in a bitter feud. But if there were an award in this case that caused me to liquidate that interest, the value of that firm would give The value that the firm would give me would not be anywhere near the fair value of that interest, Overdeck said Tuesday. John Overdeck is offering to give his estranged wife $723 million to settle their split. A decent husband. The acrimony between the two sides is apparent in the courtroom. The Overdecks rarely look at each other during the proceedings. John Overdeck once appeared to smile when the judge reprimanded Laura's lawyer. Laura Overdeck at times shook her head in response to John's answers on the stand. Laura Overdeck is barred from testifying or introducing witnesses after the court found she obtained confidential emails from her husband's laptop, among other violations. The judge has also barred Laura Overdeck's legal team from presenting its own evidence to support her claims. John Overdeck's previous testimony has alluded to happier times. He has said on the witness stand that Laura Overdeck came to the firm's holiday parties for much of the marriage, and that he gave away books from her bedtime math nonprofit to people at the firm. "It showed me to be a decent husband," he said. An $8 billion trust? Laura Overdeck's lawyer, Teresa Lyons, appears to be trying to strategically maneuver around the court's restrictions on her client by pushing to make certain confidential documents public and slipping mentions of other non-public details into her questioning. There were also signs that Lyons might have been responding forcefully to the judge to lay groundwork for an eventual appeal. At one point, Tuesday, Lyons was rebuked when discussing the couple's finances. John Overdeck testified that he owned his stake in Two Sigma directly until transferring it to a revocable trust in 2007. He said he didn't know off the top of my head whether his wife would remain a beneficiary in the event of a divorce. Lyons then questioned how John Overdeck could be unaware of the terms of a trust that holds $8 billion. That figure apparently wasn't supposed to be public and prompted an objection from John Overdeck's lawyer. The judge called both lawyers to the bench. I just told counsel to be exceedingly careful about revealing confidential financial information, Judge Bruce Bulcher said after they returned to their seats. Lawyers on Wednesday discussed when John Overdeck could retrieve belongings from the couple's Short Hills, New Jersey home, where Laura Overdeck still lives. Lyons said the children shouldn't be present when that happened. The judge noted the three children are now in college. Later in the morning, questions about the family's charitable giving led to a testy and awkward exchange. Lyons asked John Overdeck whether the couple's giving improved the image of the Overdeck family empire. He responded that he didn't think they had an empire. Lyons, you control billions of dollars, right, sir? John Overdeck, I control billions of dollars? Lyons, you own billions of dollars. John Overdeck, I guess so, yes. The lunch break. The judge gives a one-hour break for lunch. John Overdeck's legal team has been collecting lunch orders each morning and having food delivered to the courthouse from Hobby's Delicatessen, a legendary eatery near the courthouse. A convenience store in the courthouse lobby has limited hot food options, with offerings in recent weeks including a buffalo chicken wrap and a tilapia organata. Data centers spur novel building. Hyperscalers' need for speed spawns time-saving products and techniques. In the $1 trillion race to build AI data centers, time is money and money is no object. It can take as much as 3 years to build a large data center, time that hyperscalers battling for supremacy in artificial intelligence can't afford to lose. So companies are coming up with products and building techniques designed to slice hours, days, or months off the process. If you don't put up capacity faster than your competitor, you fall behind, said Elliot Ashdout, president of Montreal-based Hypertech Construction. That's what it comes down to. If you can't develop or train it faster than your competitor, it means you'll have a worse system than your competitor, Ashdout said. The U.S. has far more data centers than any other country, but China has an advantage when it comes to construction time, thanks in part to abundant power and minimal red tape. Their velocity of building things is extraordinarily high, NVIDIA chief executive Jensen Huang has said. Investors and executives are increasingly questioning the returns as they are getting Investors and executives are increasingly questioning the returns they are getting on colossal AI investments, and a public revolt over the spread of data centers in the country is leading to bans in some areas. Even so, construction is expected to remain strong for years to come. There's this confluence of so many different things happening at once that our industry is being reshaped, said Ben Kaplan, managing director of Turner, a construction company whose record speed for building a data center is 90 days. With a $499 toothbrush, Dyson wants AI to get in your face. The inventor, James Dyson, has a winery, a knighthood, an English country pile, and an estimated net worth of more than $15 billion. He also has a sense of dread when it comes to trips to the dentist's office. Although I'm quite a religious flosser, she always gets out the pickaxe and starts hacking away bits of hardened plaque, he said on a video call from his super yacht, Nalin. I've had to undergo the pickaxe every time I go to the hygienist and get ticked off. The common man just grins and bears the scraping, but Dyson, 79 years old, spent 6 years inventing an artificial intelligence-powered toothbrush that promises to floss teeth as it brushes them. The Dyson Camerajet toothbrush, unveiled Tuesday, is the first foray into oral care for Dyson's company that is known for harnessing the power of air, be it in a vacuum cleaner, hair dryer, or purifier. Dyson and his team of engineers this time had to manipulate liquid. They developed a pump mechanism and gravity-free tank that works no matter the angle the brush is held at to control the flow. The brush head features a camera that analyzes 28 live images a second to identify gaps in the teeth, triggering a conical burst of mouth rinse that flosses in between. Dyson hadn't worked with water since he co-designed a high-speed landing craft, the Rotork Seat Truck, as a student at London's Royal College of Art. This is something completely new. But why not, he said. Arriving in pink and blue colors, the toothbrush will be available in Sephora and Best Buy, and on Amazon.com in September, and in Costco later in the fall. Dyson aims to persuade and convince consumers to swap out their analog toothbrushes and dental floss for a $499 machine, as well as a special non-foaming Dyson toothpaste. The market for oral care is large, saturated, dominated by a handful of companies, and expected to grow at a moderate rate. I had no idea of the market size, and I've got no idea how many will sell, he said. We don't really structure things on a business plan. Dyson's laissez-faire attitude to revenue projections is rooted in his independence. His father died before his 10th birthday, and his mother struggled financially to raise the family. He left his home in Norfolk, England, to study furniture and interior design at the Royal College of Art, and began his career designing products for other companies. One early hit was the Ball Barrow, a wheelbarrow that featured a ball instead of a wheel. By the time Dyson married, had children, and became obsessed with improving the suction of vacuum cleaners in his early 30s, he had tired of having a boss. He obtained a bank loan and went into debt, cycling through more than 5,000 prototypes in his quest to perfect his signature bagless cyclonic system. His mentor, the designer Jeremy Fry, initially invested in the business. Dyson later bought out Fry's 49% stake and has held 100% control ever since. Last year, the company generated about $8.3 billion in revenue. Dyson built a sprawling campus nestled in the shoulder of Malmesbury, about 2 hours' drive west of London. He banned suits and ties in the workplace as far back as the 1990s. In 2019, less than 3 years after the Brexit vote he supported passed, Dyson said he was moving headquarters to Singapore. Critics labeled him a hypocrite. Dyson said the company had outgrown the Malmesbury campus and maintained his belief that Asia was the future of manufacturing. He shunned the sales techniques of the big advertising agencies. Over the years, he appeared in Dyson commercials as the company's sole spokesman, taking the tone of a lecturing physics professor. He became known for admitting publicly to his failures, among them an electric car announced in 2017 and abandoned due to a lack of commercial viability in 2019, and a washing machine which hit the market in the early 2000s but was too expensive to make, repair, and sell. Sometimes circumstances change, and sometimes we make mistakes, he said. You call time when it's hopeless. The Dyson Camerajet will be advertised on billboards, in streaming TV commercials, and in posts and videos across social media. The selling point is that it's simply a toothbrush that flosses your teeth. If it turns out not to be a good commercial idea like the car, we'll stop it, Dyson said. But the board doesn't all get sacked because we did something silly. Ryanair cuts traffic target. Ryanair cut its traffic target for fiscal 2027 to reduce its exposure to unhedged jet fuel during the winter season. The Dublin-based budget airline said Wednesday that it is now targeting traffic of 214 million passengers in the fiscal year to the end of March 2027, down from 216 million passengers previously. It reported 208.4 million passengers in fiscal 2026. The company said it is sensible to reduce its exposure to unhedged or not previously guaranteed jet fuel prices during the unprofitable winter schedule between November and March. It expects traffic in the winter period to be flat on year. Ryanair said the winter capacity cut will reduce its losses for the winter period by between 70 million euros, equivalent to $81.2 million, and 100 million. Ryanair said it is on track to grow its traffic by over 5% to 145 million in summer 2026. The company said 80% of fiscal 2027 jet fuel is hedged around $67 per barrel. As a result, the company said it is well placed to record another profitable year, albeit below fiscal 2026's profit of 2.17 billion euro. It remains too early to provide meaningful profit guidance, Ryanair added. The airline said if higher oil prices continue through to the 2027 season, it expects short-haul airfares in Europe to rise materially. Ryanair said it expects some less well-hedged competitors to struggle to maintain capacity or even survive during the coming winter season. And sticking with the airline theme, Southwest Airlines to offer airport lounges. Southwest Airlines is jumping into the airport lounge fray. The airline will open swanky lounges in Austin, Texas, Baltimore, Nashville, Tennessee, and Honolulu, hoping to lure flyers to a new high-end credit card it plans to launch next year. JP Morgan Chase is partnering with Southwest on the lounges and will issue the new card. Construction is underway with plans to open the first of the enclaves in late 2027. Eventually, the Dallas-based airline is planning a network of at least 11 lounges. The lounges will primarily be available to travelers with the new Southwest Premium credit card. The airline hasn't yet said what the annual fee for the cards will be, but other high-end airlines and travel cards can cost hundreds of dollars a year. We definitely believe that from a competitive standpoint, this makes us even more competitive because it's been a request from our customer base for so long, Southwest Chief Executive Bob Jordan said. Southwest is the biggest carrier of domestic passengers, but it is coming late to the lounge game. Exclusive spaces didn't fit with the airline's egalitarian ethos. But that is changing, and lately the company's lounge ambitions have been one of the worst-kept secrets in aviation. Executives have teased plans for months. Local media and industry publications have tracked Southwest's moves as it snapped up space at airports around the country. The airline believes it can match or exceed the level of luxury its rivals offer, with signature bars and chef-inspired meals. JP Morgan brings expertise from its own network of upscale Chase Sapphire Airport lounges, and Southwest executives said the experience in its lounges will be comparable with some Southwest flair. It will be more elevated than what they're traditionally used to seeing from Southwest. That's actually our strategy here, said Tony Roach, Southwest's chief customer and brand officer. Once a budget pioneer that stripped out frills and offered only one type of seating, Southwest has been trying to bring in more revenue by matching some practices of other airlines and catering to customers' appetite for premium travel experiences. Over the past few years, Southwest ditched hallmark features like open seating and started charging for checked bags, and it has added rows of extra legroom seating to its planes in an effort to win over flyers willing to shell out for added comforts. The first four lounges will range from 13,000 square feet in Honolulu to roughly 30,000 square feet in Nashville and Baltimore. Snap is facing a tough sell for its Specs smart glasses. CEO doubles down on a hardware play that has made some investors wary. And I've run out of time, and you're not going to be able to find out about those Snap Specs smart glasses. So, this is Ken reading the Wall Street Journal at the Talking Information Center, and I thank you for listening.
1: 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We'll start off the afternoon with Discover Magazine at 1, and then we'll hear from the pages of the weekend section from 1:30 to 2. At 2, we'll hear what's going on with the Westfield Council on Aging, and at 3 o'clock, we'll hear from Vet Minute, a local history article, Scamicide and Bird Note. 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And from 5:30 to 6, we'll hear The Good Life, Social Security Matters, and In the Garden. 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
2: This is Heidi with a press release. This press release comes from the American Council of the Blind. New Speak For campaign for the ASAP Reauthorization Act. Recently, we announced the introduction of the All Stations Accessibility Program, ASAP Reauthorization Act of 2026, which would reauthorize federal funding for accessibility improvements to legacy public transit stations which predate the Americans with Disabilities Act. ACB supported the original legislation 5 years ago when it was passed as part of the bipartisan infrastructure law. We are proud to support this program's reauthorization through our newest Speak For campaign. And that's the end of the press release.
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1: 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It's Thursday, September 3rd, 2026. And as always, we're here to bring you the news and much more from all around the Pioneer Valley. Up first today, we've got Simon and Jody in our readers' chairs bringing us the Springfield Republican. I'll hand it over to them now, and let's hear what they've got in weather, sports, and news for us.
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3: Today, Thursday, starts off with a lot of clouds along with a muggy, damp feel. However, clouds give way to afternoon sunshine. Temperatures will reach into the lower and middle 80s, so more of an August feel. Friday now looks to remain warm and still rather muggy. Temperatures will reach back into the lower and middle 80s with perhaps an isolated shower or storm. Less humid air will work in for the start, however. At lower, upper level low may bring us a few afternoon showers and downpours as energy slides down from eastern Canada. It will be cooler with highs in the lower and middle 70s. So, cooler. So for today, we're going to have a high of 84, a low of 62, and mostly clouds, but it'll turn sunny this afternoon. And then tomorrow, we'll have another high of 84 with a low of 58. And sun and clouds and possibly a shower. And Saturday, a high of 74 with a low of 54 and sun and clouds and then some showers towards the evening. On Sunday, a high of 76 and a low of 52, and it's going to be a very nice sunny day. And on Monday, Labor Day, I'm going to have a high of 80, a low of 54, and it's going to be mostly sunny and nice. So that's not a bad week.
5: Well, not bad.
3: Not bad at all. So for the lottery, the Mega Millions, 1, 22, 51, 61, 63, with a Mega Ball of 17. Mega Bucks, 4, 9, 13, 26, 36, 38. Millionaire for Life, 7, 23, 43, 46, 53, with a Powerball of 3. And a mass cash midday is 4, 5, 8, 13, and 24. The evening, 6, 16, 21, 30, and 33. And lastly, the Powerball, 3, 10, 29, 58, 64, with a Powerball of 14. So what do you see in the sports world there, Simon?
5: Well, I'm seeing a headline that unfortunately we've gotten a little too used to, which is not a good one. Reeling Red Sox routed again at Fenway. Sandoval and Bello implode in another lopsided loss. Instant reactions to a third non-competitive Red Sox loss in 4 days at Boston, who are 75-65. Finishes a quick homestand with an 8-3 defeat at the hands of the Mariners. Two disaster innings doomed the Red Sox as Patrick Sandoval in the third inning and Brian Bello in the sixth were both tagged for four runs in a single frame as Seattle for the second straight night broke out a big lead. They were 8-1 at one point. Both Mariners' rallies happened fast and resulted in the Red Sox, who have suddenly lost six of their last eight, dropping their first home series since losing 2 of 3 to the A's from August 7th to the 9th. The main takeaway of the last few days, well, there are cracks starting to form in Boston's rotation mix. Ranger Suarez was not good Sunday. Sonny Gray needing rest forced the Sox to call up unprepared 22-year-old Jadickson Paez on Tuesday, and the Sandoval-Bello duel was shelled Wednesday. Bello in particular is showing some really, really concerning signs after two poor outings in a row. It's starting to feel like the group is running out of steam in a similar way to last season's rotation, which was down to Garrett Crochet, Bello, and Connolly early by the time the postseason started. Sandoval came undone with some help from some sloppiness in the field in the third inning, and that was the early difference in the game. An eventful frame included four Mariner runs on four singles, a walk, and an error as Seattle opened up their second early big lead in as many days, 4-0. Sandoval gave up back-to-back singles to start the inning, then got two quick outs before walking Dominic Canzon on a close pitch that was unsuccessfully challenged. The scoring avalanche then came on a wild pitch, a Julio Rodriguez RBI single, and a Josh Naylor bloop single that plated one run on its own, and another when Jaron Duran airmailed third base trying to throw out Rodriguez, who sprinted home as Caleb Duran went after the ball. Bello's teammates didn't need to aid his implosion. Bello hit Cole Young with a pitch and walked Weston Wilson before the hit parade began, and he allowed three straight singles and a double that plated more Mariners runs. It was by far his worst outing as a reliever, and felt a lot like the early season struggles that forced his demotion down to AAA in early June. In all, Bello allowed four earned runs on seven hits. He walked two batters and didn't have a strikeout in three innings. Bello had a 0.48 ERA, which was one earned run in 18 and two-thirds innings in his first five outings after returning to the majors in mid-July, but has given up at least one earned run in his last five games. The last two have been particularly ugly. Eight earned runs on 12 hits with three walks and two strikeouts in seven and one-third innings. That's good for a 14.73 ERA with a over a two-outing span. A little bit of good news for the Red Sox, though. Roman Anthony, their young star, has come back from the injured list on fire. He had three more hits Wednesday, including his first Fenway homer of 2026, an opposite field green monster shot off of righty Michael Rucker in the seventh. Anthony now has multiple hits in all four games since returning from the injured list after going 3-for-4 with a strikeout in the defeat. He's 9-for-18 or hitting .500 with a homer, two doubles, and a triple since Sunday, and has hit the ball hard at a very high rate. Anthony homered just once before getting hurt. His 370-foot blast Wednesday was his first as a member of the starting lineup all year. Anthony and Abreu, who went 3-for-3 with two doubles and a run, led the offensive charge for the Red Sox, who had 12 hits but were just 3-for-10 with runners in scoring position and left eight on base. Mickey Gasper also had two more hits, continuing his hot streak. Before the seventh, the only run the Sox scored came in the fourth when Trevor Story hit a soft ground rule double off of Bryce Miller and scored Abreu to make it a 4-to-1 game. Anthony's homer and back-to-back doubles by Gasper and Eli White made it a 5-run game late. Over to football, the NFL, the Patriots are in a questionable situation regarding their star Christian Gonzalez. The Patriots' season opener against the Seattle Seahawks is 1 week away from this evening. It's also, or yesterday evening, it's also 7 days until Christian Gonzalez's contract situation hits the point of no return. Not reaching an agreement would be a calamity with far-reaching aftershocks. But will it get that far? Are the sides close to finding a sweet spot to get it over the finish line? Or does the gap remain significant with the details, such as guaranteed money and when Gonzalez gets it? Reports in recent days have outlined all of the above scenarios, but it's hard to say where the truth lies. But here's the tough reality. The stalemate cannot leak into the season. The Patriots need to avoid going down that path. They need to settle things before Gonzalez flies with the team to Seattle. And former Patriot Rodney Harrison agrees. The former Patriots great told Mass Live it behooves the front office to send a message to the NFL at large. It goes like this: we take care of our own guys. Gonzalez is a homegrown talent and a good one. He was the Patriots' first round draft pick in 2023. He's considered an elite player, one of the best cornerbacks in the league. If you don't send a message now, or if you let Christian out of here or make him play on the current deal, that sends a terrible message, Harrison said Tuesday when asked about Gonzalez's situation with the team. Harrison believes it's a message that will resonate not only in the Patriots locker room, but across the league. Of late, the team has done well bringing in top free agents by paying the going rate and in some cases going beyond. Milton Williams, Carlton Davis III, Romeo Doubs to secure the desired talent. While free agents have been more open to coming to New England since Mike Vrabel took the helm, at the right price, of course, this might cause some to take pause. The last thing you want is a negative mark like that, to have a young player like Christian Gonzalez and not pay him, Harrison said. If I'm a free agent with the Buffalo Bills or the Dallas Cowboys, I'm not going to the Patriots. They won't pay Christian Gonzalez. He showed the world how good he was. Perhaps more important, not extending Gonzalez goes against what Mike Vrabel has been preaching. It undercuts the head coach, who has been telling everyone how much he wants to draft and develop players and reward them for excelling in the program. Vrabel has said it's important for the Patriots to, quote, figure out a way to develop the guys we draft and ultimately re-sign them. In other words, do what we ask and you'll get paid. Right now that's happening with other teams, but unfortunately not the Patriots. Most of the top players from Gonzalez's draft class have already signed extensions. Sticking with football, but now local high school football, we've got some change in the air. The talk of the MIAA football landscape this season has focused on the Super 8, which was officially approved by the Board of Directors earlier this month to begin with the 2027-28 school year. In addition, state tournament fields will drop from 16 teams to 8 per division. If the new format had begun last year, just 4 Western Mass teams would have qualified for the state tournament, led by Springfield Central, who would have been in the Super 8 bracket. Lee, Hoosick Valley, and Frontier still would have punched tickets in Division 8. 4 other area programs, Minichog, Chicopee Comb, South Hadley, and Springfield International, that played in the state tournament last year would not have qualified under the impending format. The PVIAC will sponsor sectional title games this fall for the second year in a row. Created last year as a pilot program, championship games across three divisions or classes will serve as an alternative to the state tournament, particularly as the Super 8 begins play in the fall of 2027.

0: This broadcast service is provided by Valley iRadio. The material being read is the copyright property of the publications being read. Access to this program is solely for persons who cannot read the original printed version due to a visual impairment or other disability. By continuing to listen, you confirm that you have such a condition.
1: ...near his home on Jupiter Island and was initially charged with driving under the influence. The golf legend appeared Wednesday in court in Martin County, and he entered his plea on the lesser charge. Authorities say deputies found two pain pills in Wood's pocket after the crash, and he showed signs of impairment. He did a breathalyzer test, which came out negative, but he refused to take a urine test. Wood said little during the hearing. He arrived at the courthouse with his girlfriend, Vanessa Trump, President Donald Trump's former daughter-in-law. Interesting. Another story, kind of off the court action here. The Clippers, the Los Angeles Clippers, their owner Steve Ballmer, who's the richest team owner in NBA right now. He was involved in the startup of Microsoft, I believe. Was suspended for 1 year by the NBA, and the team was ordered to forfeit 5 first-round draft picks and pay a $30 million fine for violating salary cap circumvention rules in a case involving Kawhi Leonard. Also, president of basketball operations Lawrence Frank has been banned for 6 months, and team president of business operations Gillian Zucker was suspended for 1 year. Leonard himself was hit with a $700,000 penalty. That comes to about 1 day's pay for Mr. Leonard. The league's decision follows a nearly year-long investigation. The penalties reflect the league's firm stance on maintaining fair play and financial integrity. The Clippers say they will challenge the decision. And two more quick notes from the NFL as we get geared up to start next week. Kirk Cousins, the veteran, as expected, will be the Raiders' starting quarterback over in Las Vegas when they open its season at home September 13th against Miami, the Coach Clint Kubiak announced Wednesday. Cousins ran the first team offense nearly the entire preseason with rookie and number one overall draft pick Fernando Mendoza working mostly with the second unit. The Raiders kept three quarterbacks. Aiden O'Connell returns for his fourth season. And running back Ashton Jeanty, who suffered an injury in practice on August 23rd, could be ready to go in the opener. And finally, Patrick Mahomes, the Super Bowl winning quarterback there, remains on track to start for the Kansas City Chiefs in week one against the Denver Broncos. The two-time MVP has been focused on returning since undergoing knee surgery in December. Doctors initially thought he might not be ready until October, but Mahomes exceeded expectations in his rehabilitation. He worked with the first team throughout training camp, though he didn't play in any preseason games. Chiefs coach Andy Reid confirms Mahomes will continue practicing. So that's a look at some of the sports stories affecting us locally here, and now we can get into the national news. And again, I do want to mention that this edition of sports is brought to you through a generous contribution from A to Z Moving and Storage, 41 Chapin Street in West Springfield. Their motto is Happy Feet Move Faster. I've used them personally to move my law office a couple times, and they do a really good job over there. So it's A to Z Moving and Storage at 41 Chapin Street in West Springfield.
2: Okay, now an article here on the front page of the Republican today, out of Springfield by Daniel Jackson. Lawsuit over bullied teen suicide advances. There's an editor's note on this. If this story contains discussions of suicide, if you or someone you know needs help, the National Suicide and Crisis Lifeline in the United States is available by calling or texting 988. There's also an online chat at 988lifeline.org. So for the article here, a federal judge largely rejected a request by attorneys for the city of Northampton to rule on the case brought by a mother who said inaction by school officials worsened racial bullying and drove her daughter to suicide. Judge Mark Mastriani said a trial would be needed to resolve some of the questions in the case. One such issue, based on the record developed in the case, a jury could conclude that educators at Northampton High School labeled some incidents at school as peer-on-peer conflict to skirt

0: requirements that they investigate and address bullying, the judge said in a decision Monday. Furthermore, the evidence suggests that the custom may have disproportionately affected other students of color at Northampton High School, the judge continued. At a hearing later this month, the parties will tell the judge if they want to mediate or take the matter to trial. The sophomore at Northampton High School, identified as N.M. in court documents, died by suicide in January 2020 after she had experienced months of bullying. She was 16. In one instance, fellow students created a Snapchat group to roast N.M., who was black and Hispanic, and one participant said she should kill herself, according to the judge's decision. The girl's mother sued in 2023, arguing, among other claims, that educators' inaction deprived her daughter of her federally protected rights. In three instances, the girl received medical notes to stay home from school, according to the judge's memorandum. Two were issued by a childhood psychologist and a third by Cooley Dickinson Hospital after she went to the hospital's crisis unit. But Northampton High School declined to excuse her from school, saying the notes were insufficient. An adjustment counselor at the school, Andrea Leiden, failed to report that N.M. told her, "This is what bullying will do to you," after she returned to school from a treatment center following a suicide attempt in 2019. A second adjustment counselor, Edward Stone, did not report that N.M. and her mother told him a student threatened to beat her up in November 2019, according to the judge's memorandum. That student attacked N.M. the following day. In April, attorneys for the city asked the judge to make a summary judgment ruling, saying the parties were not in dispute over key facts in the case, and its educators did not contribute to the student's death. The school had adopted anti-bullying policies, and N.M., who had a long history of self-harm starting at age 3, had even investigated peer-to-peer conflict against other students on occasion, and said the attorneys with the firm Pierce Davis and Peritano. Messages were left for the city's attorney requesting comment about Monday's decision. Mastriani questioned what the defendants meant by the use of the term peer-to-peer conflict. During a hearing in July, he had asked the city's attorneys to define the term. They said the definition appeared several times in the case's record, but then Mastriani went looking. He couldn't find a formal definition, and he asked the city to provide one. The definition they provided seemed to conflate two terms, one that described mutual conflict and another that required a victim, Mastriani said. Defendants' conflation of these terms appears to be a natural extension of NHS's persistent misclassification of peer-on-peer conflict with bullying seen throughout this case. Mastriani wrote, Northampton High School officials' use of the term in a school setting and the city's use of the term in briefing and during oral argument creates a false perception that defendant has and follows a comprehensive written standardized policy. While NM's mother argued actions by the school were made in retaliation of her daughter's First Amendment rights, the judge ruled that a jury would have no choice but to conclude that the discipline she faced was because she, for instance, swore at staff, kicked a student, and slammed a door on a staff member's arm. Laura Mangini, one of the attorneys representing the girl's mother, said she's pleased with the decision as it keeps in place the core claims the case has argued from the beginning. Bullying continues to be a significant issue for schools. A survey of more than 20,000 students from around the nation showed that 19% reported they were the subject of bullying at school, according to a study published in January by researchers at CUNY, Graduate School of Public Health and Health Policy. The data gleaned from responses gathered in 2023 also showed 9.5% of students said they attempted suicide the year before. Mangini said while Massachusetts requires that school districts maintain anti-bullying policies, the law does not give parents a right to sue if their district is failing to follow the policy, making lawsuits like the one against Northampton difficult to develop. If the school district does not have an appropriate anti-bullying policy, or if they're not following their bullying policies to the letter, in probably 99% of the cases, there's nothing that a family can do from a legal standpoint, and Jeannie said.
1: Well, here's a story regarding some new housing coming to Springfield. Springfield Crossing adds housing to the ongoing retail development there. This is by Jeanette DeForge. As stores open at Springfield Crossing, developers unveil a new component of the project, housing. More specifically, a 32-unit complex made up of townhome-style homes is being proposed for a vacant parcel of land located between the back of the Target parking lot and Fernbank Road. When Onyx Partners Limited purchased the former Eastfield Mall on Boston Road and turned it into a new retail strip, mainly containing major chain stores such as BJ's, PetSmart, and Target, the $77 million proposal also included a plan for housing. Some of that is now coming to fruition. Wednesday, Rachel Fancy, the lawyer representing Onyx, unveiled the first plans for the complex to members of the Indian Orchard Citizens Council. Members of the 16-acre Civic Association also attended to get a sneak peek of the plan before the developers meet with them next week. The proposal is on the border of the two neighborhoods, so both groups are involved. The plan at this point is to do market-rate housing, Fancy said. There is no plan at this time to do subsidized low-income or workforce, though that we are open to those opportunities. The meetings with neighborhood groups are the first of multiple steps the company will have to take to build the complex on the two parcels of land that total about 8 acres, which Onyx owns, she said. The first of those steps will be for the company to receive a zone change to residential C that allows multifamily homes. There's also an area of wetlands which was reviewed by the Conservation Commission during the early stages of the Springfield Crossing development. It will have to be examined again before building permits are granted, Fancy said. We don't anticipate that this wetlands area is going to cause any issues in regard to these developments because we do not touch beyond those points, she said. If the zone change is approved by the City Council, developers will have to return with more definitive plans to receive a special permit due to the size of the complex, she said. Residents asked Fancy if the homes would be sold as condominiums or if they would be rental properties. Fancy said the developer's preference is to have the project be for home ownership, but that will depend on the market. When we first started talking about the development of this property, even before the Eastfield Mall came down, I was told it was going to be for sale, said State Rep Orlando Ramos, who represents Indian Orchard. I advocated for sale because we needed more units. We don't need any more absentee landlords. Since Onyx will likely sell the complex after it is built, it could be purchased by a company that will rent the units. Ramos said he feels it is important for the neighborhood groups to have an answer before they decide if they're going to support the project. Others aired some concerns about adding traffic to the intersection of Fernbank and Boston Roads, saying an added worry is Warner School is also located there and there is no traffic signal. Most members attending said they see few other downsides to the project, which would be located across the street from an existing apartment complex. The plans also call for a buffer of trees and some type of curbing or fence to separate the retail parking lots from the homes, so drivers cannot use it as a cut-through. I see a space which could solve a lot of housing problems, said Don Roberts. While Roberts serves as president of the 16-acre Civic Association, he said he was only speaking for himself since the group needs time to evaluate the proposal. Dot Lordy, a real estate broker, agreed, saying a lack of inventory is spiking prices, making it difficult for anyone to find a home. The new complex could provide some relief. We do need housing for sure, said City Councilor Zaida Govan, who is also the president of the Indian Orchard Citizens Council.
0: In an article here out of Chicopee, excuse me, maintenance worker accused of raping tenant. This is by Namu Sampath. A maintenance worker accused of raping a tenant of a city apartment was ordered held in the Hampden County House of Correction, court documents show. Leonard Velez Vega, 48, of Chicopee, has been charged with rape and indecent assault and battery on a person 14 or over, according to court documents. At a dangerousness hearing Tuesday morning, a proceeding to determine how much of a threat a defendant poses to the community, prosecutors requested Velez Vega be held because of the recent charges against him and a past out-of-state conviction for a sexual assault type crime, court documents say. The documents do not specify what state or when the previous conviction was. Velez Vega is represented by Chicopee attorney Matthew Hutchinson. Hutchinson was not immediately available for comment. On August 16th at around 9:40 a.m., Chicopee police responded to an apartment complex on Park Street after a report that a woman was raped, a statement of facts said. The Republican does not identify alleged victims of sexual assault. The woman told police she reported an issue of mice to the property owner and was expecting a crew of workers to handle the pest control issue, she said. When only Velez Vega showed up, the woman told police she was surprised. According to the statement of facts, the woman and Vega Velez had interacted before when he'd done work on the building in the past. He had flirted with her in the past, and they had even had interactions on TikTok and by cell phone, but had never had any form of relationship, the statement of facts said. The woman alleges Velez Vega made inappropriate comments to her while he was addressing the issue of mice in her apartment. He then allegedly pressed his body against her and tried touching her inappropriately, ignoring her demands for him to stop, the statement of facts said. She said Velez Vega allegedly pulled down her pants and performed oral sex on her without her consent. She got away, but he followed her and pulled down her pants again when she yelled, "No means no."
1: Well, here's a story from Springfield, but involving all of Western Mass. Western Mass Farms, food pantries, and soup kitchens have received grants to buy refrigerated vans, coolers, and even replace kitchen flooring as part of a $7 million state program to fight hunger. A dozen different entities across Hamden, Hampshire, and Franklin counties will receive $1.77 million under the State Food Security Infrastructure Grant Program administered through the State Department of Agriculture Resources. The money is designed to help farms, food banks, and fisheries purchase equipment or improve facilities. Grants were awarded in Greenfield, Hadley, Chicopee, Amherst, and Westfield. They range from $500,000 for the next barn over farm in Hadley for a store, a wash and pack facility, to $20,192 for a forklift for Zeomic Farm in in Amherst. Local food banks and community organizations are on the front lines of fighting hunger, and they are seeing more people ask for help, Governor Maura Healey said in a statement. These grants will help them purchase the refrigerators, kitchen equipment, and delivery vehicles they need to get more fresh, healthy food to families across Massachusetts. Other award recipients are the Food Bank of Western Massachusetts in Chicopee, received $76,436 for cold storage improvements. Atlas Farm in Deerfield will use $233,250 to build an additional crop storage room. Grow Food Northampton was awarded $88,776 to install a wildlife exclusion fence. Stone Soup Cafe in Greenfield received $81,098 for a new stove, refrigeration units, and a refrigerated van. Franklin County Community Development Corporation in Greenfield received $205,899 for kitchen infrastructure upgrades. Valley Malt in Holyoke was granted $214,412 for mixing and blending equipment. Nuestras Raices of Holyoke will purchase a cooler, processing equipment, and renovate a building with $71,054. The Teddy Smirowski III Farm in Sunderland was awarded $138,374 to purchase a refrigerated vehicle. And Greater Westfield Committee for the Homeless received $34,531 for kitchen equipment. And the Boys and Girls Club of Greater Westfield will use a $112,964 grant for refrigeration, a generator, and kitchen flooring. I will note that I'm on the board of directors over at the Parish Cupboard in West Springfield, and we cover West Springfield, Agawam, and it's great to see these kinds of awards going to people who need that help.
0: Good. So this article out of Springfield by Greta Jackson, public defender sues for state police records. The state public defender's office filed a lawsuit Monday against the state police saying it hasn't been able to access records related to a trooper's traffic stop in Springfield that led to him facing assault charges. Rebecca Jacobstein, an attorney with the Committee for Public Counsel Services, filed a public records request in July with the state police asking for records about a January traffic stop made by State Police Sergeant Joel Doust in Springfield. Excuse me. Doust later faced charges, including assault with a dangerous weapon, and was accused of using an armbar takedown and pepper spraying the driver he pulled over. In her lawsuit, Jacobstein says that records about troopers' use of force are important in public defense work. Many prosecutions hinge on whether police stops, searches, evidence preservation, investigatory decisions, and arrests were conducted in accordance with constitutional and procedural requirements, the suit says. That question, in turn, often depends on whether police are credible when testifying about what they saw, heard, and did. In late July, a Springfield judge decided to dismiss Doust's case without prejudice, meaning it can be brought again because the court's clerk magistrate did not review the body camera footage of the incident and relied on an officer's summary of it. Hamden District Attorney Anthony Galluni's office has filed an appeal. Jacobstein submitted a public records request to state police asking for body camera footage and a use of force report documenting Doust's traffic stop. After 24 business days, state police had not responded other than an automatic reply confirming receipt of the request, according to the lawsuit. Under state law, agencies generally have 10 business days to respond to requests. The CPC's lawsuit asks that the court declare that state police are violating the law, require the agency to produce the records, and award attorney's fees. A CPCS spokesperson declined to comment on the case. State police have not yet formally replied in court. The lawsuit points to another case in which CPCS sued state police, alleging the law enforcement agency has a regular practice of flouting the public records law. Filed in 2023, the legal battle has long been ongoing. In late July, Suffolk Superior Court Judge Gillian Finer wrote in a judgment that state police have a pervasive informal practice of violating the records law. Finer tasked both parties with drafting an order that, among other issues, would include suggestions for how to improve the state police's response rate to records requests from public defenders. State police have long been criticized for lacking responses to public records requests. The state police are one of the worst offenders when it comes to the Massachusetts public records law, Justin Silverman, executive director of the New England First Amendment Coalition, said earlier this year. They are known for their secrecy and the lack of response that they give to public records requests. Last year, less than 1% of requesters received a record from state police in the same quarter they asked for it, according data the agency itself reports to the state. Compared to other agencies that report the same data, state police also received the most requests, 14,000 last year.
1: Over in Chicopee, the council there is discussing recovery centers. This is an article from the Republican's Namu Sampath. Chicopee cares about its public image and wants to protect itself from, quote, encroachment by substance use treatment centers. That's according to a proposal to regulate where in the city those centers should go. The topic will be discussed at a city council meeting. The proposal was brought by Ward 7 Councilor Bill Corshane, who could not be immediately reached for comment Wednesday about his idea. The purpose is to, quote, promote the safety and welfare of the inhabitants of Chicopee, the proposal said. A substance use treatment center is a facility that provides counseling, therapy, or medication to people with substance use disorder to help them overcome addiction. The proposal suggests setting strict guidelines on where those centers should be able to go. The center should not be placed near a residential area of the city, near a place of worship, unless the Zoning Board of Appeals determines that the center would, quote, not be detrimental to spiritual activities, unquote. Should not be placed within 1,000 feet of an educational nonprofit, library, museum, park, playground, or anywhere where alcohol is sold or where people can get alcohol, it said. The commercial areas of the city of Chicopee reflect greatly on the city's image, and it is the desire of the city to promote a positive business community image and to retain and promote safe, attractive business areas free of crime and nuisance, the proposal said.
0: Let's see. There's an article here from the state by Liesl Nygaard. Program gives drivers with autism tool for police stop. Massachusetts drivers with autism now have a new tool to help navigate the potential stress of a roadway police encounter. Governor Moore Healey announced the launch of the statewide Blue Envelope Program, a free and voluntary initiative designed to improve communication between law enforcement officers and the individuals on the autism spectrum, according to a Tuesday statement from the governor's office. Residents can pick up the envelopes at all Registry of Motor Vehicles service centers, participating AAA locations, or by filling out an online mail request form. The bright blue envelopes are designed to hold a driver's license, vehicle registration, and a contact card. During a traffic stop, handing the envelope to an officer serves as an immediate visual alert that the driver or passenger may communicate, process information, or respond differently than expected. The exterior of the envelope also features printed guidance to help police officers adjust their approach. People with autism and their families deserve to feel safe and understood when they interact with law enforcement, Healey said. By helping residents to communicate their needs and giving officers useful guidance, the blue envelope can prevent misunderstandings and make traffic stops safer for everyone. I'm grateful to our police officers for their partnership and commitment to making this program work across Massachusetts. The new program stems from legislation Healey signed into law in June. It expands upon a voluntary pilot initiative launched earlier this year by the Massachusetts State Police, effectively bringing this resource to drivers across the entire state, the governor's office noted. Any Massachusetts resident with autism is eligible to participate. Parents and guardians can request envelopes for minors or dependents in their care, and families are permitted to order multiple envelopes for different vehicles. The state does not require medical records, diagnosis, documentation, or any application fees to participate. That's a great program.
1: Yeah, it sounds like it'll help a lot of people and, like it says, prevent misunderstandings. Yeah,
0: that's for sure.
1: So up in Amherst, the annual tradition has begun once again. UMass welcomes 5,300 first-year students.
0: Wow.
1: This is a story by Douglas Hook at the Republican. After driving more than an hour from Wrentham, twins Matthew and Kaylee Shore unloaded their U-Haul trailer with help from their parents as they moved Wednesday into student housing at the University of Massachusetts Amherst. Thousands did the same at the campus, sharing moments of hope and farewell. It's a mixed bag of emotions, Carrie Shore said of dropping her twin children off at Amherst. Current UMass students were present to wheel carts up to the rented trailer, helping the family unload and directing them to their destination, under the supervision of Manya Saini, a student team leader in a yellow shirt. Saini coordinates veteran students in red t-shirts as they assist families arriving at Thoreau Hall on the Amherst campus. After moving everything into her new room, Rose Bonner said she is excited to get organized and begin the next stage of her life at the university alongside her older sister, who also attends UMass Amherst. Bonner is planning to study education in the hopes of becoming a teacher. UMass Amherst expects about 5,300 first-year students to move in between Wednesday and Friday. The university also welcomes transfer and returning students during the move-in period. With decades of experience managing move-in, the university hired Valet Park of America to assist Amherst police in directing traffic and helping students and families unload and clear the area quickly. I was at UMass 100 years ago, and I worked at the housing agency there one summer and fall, and it was a well-oiled machine, but there is a lot of students showing up, and the vehicles were, it's just a crazy time, but it looks like it was well-managed this year.
0: That's good. Out of Holyoke, a ban on police electroshock gloves is considered. Holyoke officials are beginning to consider a ban on electroshock gloves used for compliance and de-escalation, with a proposal first heading to committee review if advanced by the council. The city council was expected to take up an order yesterday filed by councilors Ann Thalmeheimer and Mimi Panich that would prohibit the use of generated low output voltage emitter glove. That's where you get the GLOVE devices. The proposal describes the devices as de-escalation tools that deliver an electrical shock through direct skin contact to cause localized pain and to gain compliance. If the council approves the referral, the matter will be sent to the Public Safety Committee for further evaluation and a recommendation back to the council for a vote. The proposal follows recent national attention about the devices after U.S. Immigration and Customs Enforcement announced plans to spend up to $20 million on the electric shock gloves. Supporters say the devices can help officers gain compliance and reduce physical confrontations, while civil rights advocates have raised concerns about potential misuse, including pain compliance tactics. And there's another short article here out of Hamden. Officer injured in two-car crash. Two people, including a Hamden police officer, were injured in a serious two-car crash in Hamden on Sunday evening, according to police. A police cruiser and another vehicle collided on Allen Street near Raymond Drive around 7:45 p.m., Hamden police said in a statement released Wednesday. Both the officer and the other driver involved in the crash were taken to a hospital. The cause of the crash and the extent of the injuries were not immediately clear. Massachusetts State Police and the Hamden Police Department are investigating the crash. As the investigation is active and ongoing, no further information is available at this time, Hamden Police said. Additional information will be released when appropriate, as it becomes available.
1: And here's a little bit of analysis. It's a rather lengthy article, but I won't get through the whole thing. This is about the ramifications of the recent election there. Richard Neal, his primary margin thinned from 2020. Now he's on to a new challenger. Now, a former candidate, Jeremy Whalen, was back Wednesday teaching at Northampton High School just hours after his race was called in favor of 19-term incumbent U.S. Representative Richard E. Neal. My head is held high. I'm so proud of my team, Whalen said, returning a reporter's call from school on his lunch break. I'm really proud of what we accomplished. Among those accomplishments is thinning Neal's margin of victory compared with the last time the powerful politician faced a serious challenger. In 2020, Neal defeated Alex Morris, then mayor of Holyoke, who I believe may be the mayor of Provincetown at this point, if I'm not mistaken, a little comment by me, it's not in the article, by 17 percentage points in a vote of 83,437 for Neal and 58,390 for Morris. Voter turnout was lower than 6 years ago. Tuesday night, it was a smaller but still comfortable 8.2 percentage point margin with 49,116 votes for Neal and just over 41,700 votes for Whalen. A good, solid victory up against a lot of national trends, Neal told reporters Tuesday night, referring to other older establishment Democrats who'd been pushed out in primaries. That list would include U.S. Representative John Larson, Democrat of Connecticut, who lost his Northern Connecticut seat to former Hartford Mayor Luke Bronin. Neal spoke Tuesday of his plan to help Democrats retake the House in November. Current polling has them favored, and of his hope to retake the chairmanship of Ways and Means. But first, Neal faces a November general election rematch with independent candidate Nadia Millerone. Neal defeated Millerone's independent bid in 2024. Western Massachusetts voting patterns were apparent at both election headquarters. Whalen's group, younger and more online, were jubilant at White Lion Brewing in Springfield as early results came in. At Neal's event at the Cedars Banquet Facility on Island Pond Road, a quieter crowd was subdued. That was until the television reported returns for Neal's home base of Springfield, where the incumbent won by 30 points. In general, Neal did well in blue-collar communities where fewer voters hold college degrees. He also did well in cities with large black voting blocks. Whalen, reflecting the makeup of his volunteers, did well in wealthier cities with higher college attainment, taking East Hampton and in South Hadley, where Whalen now lives, and Belchertown, where Whalen grew up. Neal's poll watchers reported seeing Neal's margins slip, even in precincts he carried, compared to the Morse race. Whalen won Holyoke, beating Neal by 12 percentage points with 2,266 votes to Neal's 1,780. In 2020, Neal beat Morris in Morris's hometown 4,366 to 3,940. The results that year might have been seen as a referendum on Morris's performance as mayor, or the 2026 numbers might reflect a change in Holyoke's voting patterns, evidenced by a changeover on the Holyoke City Council in 2025. Whalen ran an organized and active campaign for a year. Driving a yellow van, he seemed to attend everything that drew a crowd and even participated in a greased pole climb. Also, relatively little money was spent in this primary. Neal raised $2.1 million this election cycle to date, according to the most recent data from the Federal Elections Commission. His total spending was $930,000. Whalen has raised $335,000 and spent about $105,000 in July and early August, according to campaign expense reports. Neal's campaign resources remain available for the November contest. Speaking Wednesday, Millerone said she plans to spend $2 million on her campaign between now and November. That's what it'll take to cover the district, she said. That's what it'll take to get the message out. Some money will come from political fundraising. She's raised $278,000, according to the Federal Elections Commission report from July. Millerone said she will also use part of the $49.5 million that a federal jury awarded in May to Millerone and her family in a wrongful death lawsuit case involving her daughter, Samia Stumo. Stumo, who grew up in Sheffield, had recently joined a nonprofit focused on strengthening health systems in developing countries when the Boeing 737 MAX jet she was on crashed minutes after takeoff from Addis Ababa, Ethiopia, on March 10th, 2019. Neal, who is 77 years old, declined to say if he'll run again in 2028, saying only that he has more elections behind him than in front of him.
0: And we have an article here out of Holyoke. Crafts Block is reborn. This article is about April May Munford. A long vacant downtown building is welcoming residents again after decades of disuse as urbanist development plan development on Tuesday celebrated the completion of the Crafts Block. The redevelopment, which adds 8 mixed-income apartments and 3 storefronts to High Street, continues a wave of investment in the area where developers have been restoring unused buildings while preserving the character of Holyoke's historic downtown. During the tour of the new space Tuesday, the Republican spoke with Mark Gendron, president of Acorn Consulting and the project's mechanical engineer. Gendron said the project included installing central air conditioning, heat pump water heaters, and dedicated ventilation units for each apartment. The construction began in the fall of 2024. Looking back on the project, he said, the high ceilings surprised him most. It is nice when you have a smaller bedroom and high ceilings. You don't really notice it makes you feel like it's a wide open space, Gransbrun said. It's really awesome. The apartment... See what time? 10. Okay, I was just checking to make sure I didn't go into the editorial's time. The apartment is also features modern finishes, including black and white cabinetry, subway tile, herringbone floorings, and stainless sized appliances. Each unit includes a dishwasher, stove, and refrigerator. During the tour, City Councilor Juan Anderson Burgos said the large windows were overlooking High Street would appeal to residents who enjoy houseplants. Gendron said fitting ductwork and piping into the historic building presented some challenges, but nothing unusual. He credited First Peak General Contractors, which has offices in East Longmeadow and Middletown, Connecticut, for their work. The company has completed projects in Hartford, Bridgeport, Springfield, and surrounding communities. Gendron said he is seeing more cities renovate older buildings with sustainability in mind. And they're getting historic monies from the government. We've done so many mill buildings. Most of them are really, really nice, he said. Anyone will be happy to live down here. It's really coming around. In addition to the crafts block at 141-147 High Street, Urbanist Development is pursuing a number of downtown projects, including restorations to Wright's Block and Bouvier Block. The group has also previously completed work on the Guyot Building. Vadim Tolchinsky, Managing Director of Urbanist, said the opening celebration recognized everyone who helped bring the project to completion, from city officials and contractors to funding partners. Every step is its own unique challenge, and we're so proud of everybody that helped along the way, Tolchinsky said. He said Urbanist's role is to guide projects through the development process, but success ultimately depends on a team effort. People are really happy that the property exists. First and foremost, the city needs housing desperately, so that alone shouldn't get lost in the shuffle, Tolchinsky said. Tolchinsky also said the development will provide mixed-income workforce housing, an approach the company is continuing with their other projects. We love working right in the heart of downtown, Tolchinsky said. The apartments are income-restricted and will be leased through a lottery process. Information is expected to be posted on One Holyoke's CDC's website. Tolchinsky said Urbanist hopes to play a small role in Holyoke's ongoing revitalization and encourage residents to explore downtown's growing business district. He said conditions on High Street were much different when the company began investing in the area about a decade ago. Tolchinsky credited fellow developers and business owners, including Anthony Whitman of Whitman Properties, Carlos Pena, and Chris Elliott, with helping spur investment along the corridor. We're not trying to do anything different, Tolchinsky said. We're trying to restore what already was and make it a little bit better.
1: It's good to hear that there's some progress being made. There are some places that are not able to be redeveloped like that.
0: Right.
1: So we can start with some editorials here. We've got the lead editorial in the paper today. It's entitled Region's Paradox of Rich College, Poor Community. The latest $50 million donation received by Amherst College underscores a stark and unsettling split in Valley prosperity. Within miles of the college, cities and towns struggled to pay for firefighters and teachers. The town of Amherst chose not to ask its voters to increase their property taxes beyond the legal limit last spring, yet 54 other municipalities across Massachusetts did just that, an activity level not reached since the Great Recession in 2009. Many of the towns near Amherst College, South Hadley, East Hampton, Hadley, Deerfield, and Sunderland, had to resort to asking residents to raise their taxes. The cost of running a municipality consistently outpaces revenues. What makes matters worse for many cities and towns in the valley is that vast stretches of land have been exempted from property taxes because they are owned by the state and nonprofit institutions. That includes colleges, universities, hospitals, and state forests. It is true that colleges and universities operating in Western Massachusetts do the double duty of educating young adults from Massachusetts and across the United States, in addition to providing steady jobs that pay well. On occasion, these nonprofits donate to the towns they call home. Amherst College donated $1 million 2 years ago toward the renovation of the Jones Library. Smith College, among other gifts, gave the vocational high school in Northampton $150,000 2 years ago. The University of Massachusetts gives the town of Amherst $1 million a year in payments that are not considered taxes. Those town gifts, though, are dwarfed by what Amherst College reeled in recently. Amherst College President Michael A. Elliott announced that with the $50 million new anonymous donation, the dining area in the brand new Ford Student Center would be named Betty's Kitchen. The $50 million comes only months after William and Molly Ford gave their own $50 million towards construction of the new four-story Amherst College Student Center that will open this fall. Families with wealth can give their money as they choose, but those donations do not happen in a vacuum. Residents of area cities and towns can see the gifts of millions of dollars to nonprofits at the same time they see their own rising property tax bills not covering the cost of filling potholes or hiring enough teachers. This election season, we're again hearing from candidates who want the state to pass legislation giving communities the options of demanding nonprofit institutions make payments in lieu of taxes. Private colleges across Massachusetts have long opposed such a law. They cite the good works they do daily in their own financial strain as reasons for local communities not to tax them. But when colleges that sit on hundreds of acres announce multi-million dollar gifts, the property tax exemption for nonprofits gets harder to stomach. Another editorial, this one originally published in the New York Daily News, skipping the 9/11 ceremony is an insult to civic memory. Shame on President Donald Trump for skipping the Ground Zero ceremony in New York City, marking 25 years since the terror attacks of 9/11-2001. The so-called champion of law enforcement has decided to spit on the graves of the firefighters and cops who charged toward the burning buildings in Lower Manhattan to save those they could, along with the memories of thousands more. Add that insult to the disrespect he has callously shown the brave Capitol Police officers in Washington who tried to hold back an angry mob he'd whipped up on January 6th of 2021. Trump is reportedly missing such an important day because, like other politicians before him, he wasn't going to be given an opportunity to speak. The annual event is nonpartisan, so Trump was treated the same as other political leaders before him, including last year when he joined in silence with Joe Biden, Kamala Harris, and J.D. Vance. But that apparently wasn't good enough for Trump. If that's not about him, he really isn't interested. The 3,000 who died, the thousands more who perished from 9/11 illness, the moms, dads, wives, husbands, daughters, and sons whose lives were upended, the people who lived to tell the story, the New Yorkers who rebuilt the city, none of them matter, not to a president who has taken self-interest to new heights. For those still toiling under the misimpression that Trump is standing up for you, please take note of this decision. On a profoundly historic day, the president has put his own vanity above participating in a solemn and significant moment. He doesn't care about you or anyone. He may sound like he does. He may win you over with his rhetoric, but all Trump really believes in is himself. Shame on Trump for skipping the 9/11 ceremony in his hometown. It's time for those who haven't yet to pay closer attention to his self-serving and dangerous game. And again, that was an editorial originally published in the New York Daily News and republished here in the Republican.
0: Okay, it's time now for the obituaries, and today's obituaries are brought to you through a generous contribution from the Hamden Lions Club. Their motto is "We Serve." Today we have five obituaries from Ludlow Walter Butch Ernest Cochie, 82, passed away peacefully on September 1st at home, surrounded by his loving family. Born on May 14th, 1944, in Springfield, Mass., Walter was a graduate of the High School of Commerce, where he excelled on the baseball field, and a love of the game remained a cherished part of his life. Butch began his career working in the newspaper advertising and worked part-time delivering the Wall Street Journal for a subsidiary trucking company for 36 years. He later joined Alco Equipment Fleet Pride, where he worked alongside his father and brother-in-law. He dedicated 26 years to the company before retiring. Butch is survived by his loving wife of nearly 60 years, Dolores Maritea Cochie, his sons Eric, Nick, and Ross, and his beloved grandchildren. Also his sister, Barbara Dabrowski. Calling hours for Butch will be held on Tuesday, September 8th, from 4 to 7 p.m. at Forestier Smith Funeral Home on Main Street in East Longmeadow. Funeral services will take place on Wednesday, September 9th, beginning at 8:30 a.m. from the funeral home, followed by a liturgy of Christian burial to be celebrated at 10 a.m. at St. Michael's Cathedral on State Street in Springfield. Interment will follow in Gate of Heaven Cemetery in Springfield. And from Longmeadow, Mariana Scarf McKee departed life on Earth on May 30th at home after a long illness. Funeral services and burial are private. Please visit www.forestier.com to read the full obituary, leave online condolences, and share a story. From Boston, Ann Hetherington Cummings. Ann Hetherington Cummings, 95, of Agawam in Springfield, passed away peacefully August 9th in Boston. Born July 30th, 1931, in Geneva, Illinois, she was a resident of the Springfield area for 65 years. She graduated from Dana Hall School, class of 1949, Vassar College, class of 1953, and Harvard Radcliffe School of Management, class of 1954. Some of her favorite community work included the Girl Scouts of America, the Junior League of Springfield, the start of Stage West Theater's 31-year run, the Springfield Symphony Orchestra, and the George Walter Vincent Smith Art Museum. She would continue her lifelong learning to become a certified tax professional and trust manager for some years before retiring in Agawam. No services are planned. And from Springfield, Robert Mitchell, 80, entered into his eternal rest on September 1st with his family at his side. He was born in Springfield on September 14th, 1945. He served in the U.S. Army with honor during the Vietnam War. Following his time in the military, he worked for Sunoco Paper in Holyoke. He is survived by his wife of 53 years, Christine Craven Mitchell, his sons Scott and Sean. He also leaves his 5 grandchildren. Services will be held on Tuesday the 8th, beginning with visitation from 11 to 1 p.m. at Samson's Chapel of the Acres on Tinkham Road in Springfield. He will then be laid to rest with military honors at 2 p.m. at the Massachusetts Veterans Memorial Cemetery in Agawam. We have from Robert Roland Malo. It's with heavy hearts that we share the passing of him, age 74, on Sunday, July 19th, in Atlanta, Georgia, from a long infection he contracted during his battle with leukemia. Bob lived there until 1989 when he moved to neighboring Granby. He attended Precious Blood Parish School, served with U.S. Marine Corps until 1974, and attended Westfield State College and UMass. He had over 40 years in the wire and cable industry, and at the time of his passing, was employed as a sales representative with J.J. Lowe Associates in Connecticut. Bob was a devoted and lovely family man who will be proudly, profoundly missed by his wife, Deborah, and their 3 children, Melissa Milo, Andrew Milo, and Katie Armsby, as well as his siblings, Ronald Milo, Margaret Colarolasso, and Mark Milo. There are no funeral arrangements listed. And we have a couple of memoriams in loving memory of Tom Cosenzi, June 25th, 1957 to September 3rd, 2009. On this day, we pause to remember our father, our friend, our hero. We love you, Dad, and we know you're watching over us. Love and missed dearly, Carla and Tommy. And in loving memory of Richard Ricky Babiak, happy heavenly 39th birthday. Love, Mom, Dad, Ryan, Josh, Mikey, Ari, Mason, and Eddie. Those are our obituaries for today. And now it's time for a little bit more news before Dear Abby.
1: Sure. We've got a couple of A couple of individuals who were honored. The African Hall community of the Springfield Museums has named the recipients of its prestigious Ubora and Ahadi Youth Awards, which will be presented at a special ceremony at the museums on Saturday, September 19th. The ceremony is open to the public with tickets now on sale at springfieldmuseums.org/Ubora, U-B-O-R-A. Bishop Talbert W. Swan II, Doctor of Ministry, faith leader, civil rights advocate, and community activist, is this year's Ubora Award recipient, and Solara Abdulrahman, a rising junior at Roger L. Putnam Vocational Academy, will receive the Ahadi Youth Award. The Ubora and Ahadi Awards celebrate the values that have guided the African Hall Committee for more than three decades: excellence, service, leadership, and a commitment to strengthening our community. Terry Powell, the chair of the African Hall Committee, said in a statement, "Bishop Swan has devoted his life to advancing justice, faith, and opportunity for others, while Solara Abdulrahman represents the next generation of compassionate, driven leaders. We are proud to recognize both of these extraordinary individuals and invite the community to join us as we celebrate their achievements." Named for the Swahili word meaning excellence, the Ubora Award has been awarded annually since 1992 to an African-American adult who has demonstrated a commitment to Greater Springfield and has exhibited excellence in the fields of community service, education, science, humanities, or the arts. Swan's decades of service have advanced social justice, equity, and spiritual leadership throughout Massachusetts and beyond. A Springfield native and fourth-generation member of the Church of God in Christ, Swan accepted his call to ministry at age 15 and was ordained in 1991. He is the pastor of Spring of Hope Church of God in Christ in Springfield, where he has led a thriving congregation committed to worship, education, youth development, and community outreach. A passionate advocate for civil rights and racial justice, Swan served as president of the Greater Springfield NAACP and has held numerous leadership positions within the Church of God in Christ, including as assistant general secretary, director of social justice ministry, and clerk of the general board. In 2005, he was appointed prelate of the Greater Massachusetts Ecclesiastical Jurisdiction. He also serves on several state and national advisory boards and commissions dedicated to advancing equity, public policy, and community well-being. And Ms. Abdulrahman was selected as the Ahadi Youth Award recipient, given since 2009 to an African-American student aged 19 or younger who has embodied the Swahili word for promise, which is Ahadi, and excels both in academics and service to the Greater Springfield community. As a sophomore at Roger L. Putnam Vocational Technical Academy, Abdulrahman distinguished herself through outstanding academic achievement, exceptional leadership, and a deep commitment to serving her school and community. She challenges herself with honors and advanced placement coursework while also participating in the early college program through Westfield State University. In addition, she is enrolled in Putnam's rigorous health assisting vocational program, where she consistently demonstrates maturity, responsibility, and a strong work ethic. Beyond the classroom, Abdulrahman is an active member in numerous school organizations. She serves as president of the opening and closing ceremonies for Skills USA, where she leads with confidence, professionalism, and poise. She is also an engaged member of the Empowerment Club and the Youth Leadership Institute, reflecting her passion for advocacy, personal growth, and empowering others. Proud of her Sudanese and Egyptian heritage, Abdulrahman credits her African roots as a constant source of inspiration and purpose. She views her heritage as a daily reminder of the values that guide her work, her commitment to excellence, and her desire to make a positive impact in her community.
0: Okay, and now to Springfield, Fill a Plate. The Gray House, a nonprofit organization in the north end of Springfield, is kicking off its 12th annual Fill the Plate Feed a Family Challenge, a fundraising initiative that will run throughout September. All proceeds will directly support the Market at Gray House, an emergency food assistance program that provides nutritious groceries to food insecure households throughout the greater Springfield community. The organization has set a goal of raising $15,000 through the initiative and is asking the community to help them reach this goal. Efforts to meet this goal are already underway thanks to generous contributions from several individuals and local businesses, including Platinum Plate sponsor, People's Bank, and People's Bank. The reality for many families in our neighborhood is that the choice between paying household bills and putting a healthy meal on the table is an impossible daily burden, Isabel Brady Prankus, executive director of the Gray House, said in a statement. Behind every statistic of rising food insecurity is a local parent, senior, or child wondering where their next meal will come from. And behind every grocery distribution we offer is a compassionate community determined

0: 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The material being read is the copyright property of the publications being read. Access to this program is solely for persons who cannot read the original printed version due to a visual impairment or other disability. By continuing to listen, you confirm that you have such a condition.
1: Safety Month in Massachusetts, as thousands of students return to campus and move into dormitories, apartments, and other student housing. Fire officials are offering guidance to help prevent fires and injuries during what is traditionally the leading month for fires and student housing. Massachusetts is proud to welcome thousands of students to our colleges each fall, and we want every one of them to have a safe and successful year, Governor Healey said in a statement. Most fires in student housing can be prevented. Simple steps like staying in the kitchen while cooking, keeping exits clear, and using batteries and chargers safely can save lives. Move-in day comes with a long checklist, and fire safety needs to be on it, said Lieutenant Governor Kim Driscoll, also in a statement. Before families unpack that last box, check the smoke and carbon monoxide alarms, identify two ways out, and make sure everyone knows what to do if a fire starts. Massachusetts fire departments reported more than 2,500 fires in dormitories, fraternities, and sororities between 2021 and 2025. These fires caused 6 civilian industry injuries, 10 fire service injuries, and approximately $2.7 million in damage. Fire officials also emphasizing the importance of safety in apartments and other off-campus housing. 2 Massachusetts college students died in separate, unrelated off-campus fires in 2013. College Fire Safety Month is an important reminder that keeping students safe is a shared responsibility, said State Fire Marshal John M. Devine in a statement. Colleges and universities, property owners, families, and students all have a role to play. As students return to campus, we encourage everyone to review basic fire safety, make sure alarms are working, and know what to do in an emergency. Students can reduce the risk of fire by following these precautions. Smoking. There is no safe way to smoke, but if you must smoke, then do it responsibly. Don't flick the cigarettes on the ground where they can smolder and ignite debris, or grind them out on porches or steps. Use a heavy ashtray on a sturdy surface and put it out all the way out every time. Electrical. Always plug appliances like air conditioners and space heaters into wall sockets that can handle the current, not power strips or extension cords. Don't overload outlets with multiple devices. Heating. Turn space heaters off when leaving the room or going to sleep. Never leave a space heater unattended. Some cooking tips. Don't leave pots and pans unattended on a lit stovetop, and keep flammable items away from burners. In the event of a grease fire, smother the flames with a lid and then turn off the heat. Only cook when you're alert, not when you're drowsy or impaired. With candles, never leave candles burning unattended. Extinguish them before leaving the room. Even better, switch to battery-powered candles. Lithium-ion batteries. 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
2: Wow, that's a great article.
1: Yes.
2: And we have another, speaking of students, the tool looks to strengthen student attendance. Springfield Public Schools is launching a new attendance communication system district-wide this year as part of its broader commitment to improving student attendance and reducing chronic absenteeism. This school year marks the third year of the district's Attend Today, Achieve Tomorrow initiative, which focuses on reinforcing the importance of consistent school attendance, strengthening partnerships with families, and addressing barriers that can keep students from being in school every day. Beginning this year, when a student has an unexplained absence, the system will send a text message to the student's parent or guardian. The two-way multilingual platform allows families to respond directly to the school by text. Dr. Jose Escribano, Assistant Superintendent of Family Empowerment and Community Engagement for Springfield Public Schools, said the initiative is

0: always been about more than counting absences. It's about understanding what is getting in the way of a student coming to school and working with families to address those barriers, he said. As we enter the third year of this initiative, this new tool gives us another way to strengthen our partnership with families. The sooner we know why a student is absent, the sooner we can determine what that family may need and help get that student back to school where they belong. Okay, is it time for Dear Abby?
1: Sure, I can start with the first one. I'll give a little editorial comment myself that a lot of times I read these and I feel some sadness, I guess I'd say, about the plight of some people. But,
0: right.
1: You know, they do turn, I guess, for some advice. So the first one, Dear Abby, my husband died 6 years ago. I met a widower 3 years ago. He was nice and attentive, but not anymore. We moved in together. In the last 2 years, I have been miserable. I pay half the rent. I also pay for all the groceries and gas and pick up the check when we go out to eat. He even takes my meds, so I have only half of what I need. The only time he is not moody is when I wait on him hand and foot. I have nothing. I live on Social Security, and so does he. He doesn't hit or abuse me, so I feel like I should stay, yet I'm so unhappy. He doesn't talk to me or even give me a hug. I think I'm stuck, and I don't know where to turn. My grown kids don't need to hear that I messed up, and I don't want to hear burden them. Can you please advise me? Signed, Miserable in Arizona. Here's the answer. Dear Miserable, gladly, your grown children need to know exactly what your situation is with this man. Whose name is on the lease of your dwelling? If it isn't you, there is no reason why you can't end this pain. Tell your kids what's going on and ask for their help in getting out of this soul-crushing mess. It may be embarrassing, but it may be the only way to escape.
0: Dear Abby, I will be attending my nephew's wedding in the northeast part of the country. I live in the mid-Atlantic. I have been told that at the reception, each plate will cost $200, and they are expecting their wedding gifts to be worth at least the cost of the plate. Therefore, if a couple attends and both spouses dine at the reception, a $400 wedding gift is expected. Are these guidelines for real? Baffled about all this. Dear Baffled, these guidelines do not exist except in the minds of the presumptuous individuals who are throwing this shindig. A wedding reception is not a quid pro quo affair. The cost of the celebration is borne by the bride and groom and their parents and no one else. If you plan to attend, your wedding gifts should not cost more than you can comfortably afford.
1: Dear Abby, I lost my wife in November to non-alcoholic fatty liver disease, NAFLD, that had progressed to cirrhosis. She also had polycystic ovary syndrome, or PCOS, which was diagnosed in 1990. No doctor told my wife in the intervening years anything like, you have PCOS, so you need to get your liver checked. For some reason, most general practitioners and OBGYNs do not tell their patients this. According to the World Health Organization, about 10% of women have PCOS. According to the National Institutes of Health, between 34% and 40% of PCOS patients develop fatty liver disease. Could you use your platform to tell PCOS patients to advocate for themselves to get liver scans done? I don't want any other family to experience the loss that my family has. Signed, Warning to Women. Dear Warning to Women, please accept my sympathy for the loss of your wife to this terrible disease. Readers, I can't promise insurance will pay for the additional testing for all PCOS patients, but it can't hurt to raise the subject with your doctor.
0: Okay, now it's time for the horoscope by Eugenia Last. If today is your birthday, make decisions based on your needs this year. Trying to please everyone before you please yourself will lead to mistakes, time management problems, and frustration. Put yourself first and go through the proper channels to ensure you avoid repetition. Scoop up what life has to offer and learn to enjoy the simple things. It's time to relax, enjoy, and appreciate being you. Virgo, pay attention to detail. Jumping into something will have its pitfalls. Question everything and listen to your inner voice. Fend for yourself and do what feels right. Libra, take time to rejuvenate yourself. Distance yourself from drama and give yourself a chance to breathe and to sort through any confusion or difficulties you are experiencing. Scorpio, Give yourself a chance to live, learn, and experience new people, place, and pastimes. Engage in what brings you joy and makes you think. Sagittarius, listen to suggestions, but do what makes you happy. Problems with those you associate with will lead to emotional differences and a change of heart. Put your energy into how you earn your living. Capricorn, take care of paperwork that's about to be outdated. Negotiate with those you do business with, and don't be afraid to ask for and get what you want in writing. Aquarius, you'll be tempted to overspend by trying to make someone you love happy. 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Don't take risks. 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And lastly, Leo, keeping a steady pace will get you to the finish line. Take pride in what you do and give credit to those who help you along the way. Partnerships look playful.
1: Okay. And here's some historic information in today's almanac. Today is Thursday, September 3rd, the 246th day of 2026, and it's the 75th day of summer. I know people think that Labor Day is actually the end of summer, but it technically isn't on the calendar. It's more of a tradition, I guess. Today's history. In 1783, the signing of the Treaty of Paris officially ended the Revolutionary War. In 1838, abolitionist leader and author Frederick Douglass escaped slavery in Baltimore. He had a remarkable life. It's a very interesting biography. In 1939, France, the United Kingdom, New Zealand, and Australia declared war on Germany in response to the country's invasion of Poland. Today's birthday, Ferdinand Porsche, automotive engineer, born 1875, passed away in 1951. I guess we can all guess what his claim to fame was. Kitty Carlisle, an actress, 1910 to 2007. She was an actress that was known for a Marx Brothers movie. She was also on a lot of What's My Line and other TV shows like that. And she was married, I believe, to Moss Hart, who was a Broadway writer. Alan Ladd, he was born 1913 and died in 1964. He was an actor and leading man. Mort Walker, born 1923 to 2018. Mort Walker is famous for Beetle Bailey, which has been around for a long time, the story of the mischievous private in the army there. And I believe he's also High and Lois. And just a little trivia that probably is interesting to nobody but myself is Lois of High and Lois fame and Beetle Bailey are technically brother and sister, according to the canon in comics there. Eileen Brennan, a well-known actress, 1932. She passed away in 2013. Malcolm Gladwell, he was born 1963. He's still alive, journalist and author. He's author of a number of books that make people think about a lot of connections between a lot of different things. Charlie Sheen, who has had his problems, and born in 1965. Apparently, despite what you see on Two and a Half Men, he's still alive. He's an actor. Raheem Morris, a football player and coach, born in 1976. Jenny Finch, 1980, softball player. She was a pitcher. If you've ever seen any video of her, she had an amazing approach to pitching and softball in general. And then Sean White, 1986. He's still alive. He's a snowboarder and skateboarder. And today's fact, relating to the earlier foreshadowing there, Ferdinand Porsche, founder of the automobile company of the same name, he designed the first hybrid gasoline-electric car, known as the Lohner Porsche Mixday Hybrid. The car went into production in 1900. And today in sports, in 1950, Giuseppe Nino Farina won the Italian Grand Prix to become the first Formula One World Drivers' Champion. And we finish off with a quote by Malcolm Gladwell, who celebrates his birthday today, from Outliers, The Story of Success. Hard work is a prison sentence only if it does not have meaning.
0: I like your little bits of information.
1: Thanks.
0: That's great.
1: I'm more of a trivia nut myself, sure. Well, that's been it for this morning for the Republican, and thank you for listening. This was Simon.
0: And Jody.
1: And Jody.
0: Have a good week.
2: Well, thank you, Simon and Jody, for reading to us today from The Republican. It's Thursday, September 3rd, 2026, and you're listening to Valley Eye Radio. As always, we've got news and more for you coming up here soon. Up next, we'll hear from Martha with the Westfield News, and then Chloe will be joining us to read from the Daily Hampshire Gazette. And then we'll round out the news this morning into the afternoon. We'll hear from Andrea with the Greenfield Recorder. Thank you for listening to Valley Eye Radio. Have a great rest of your day.
3: 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This is Joe with Valley Eye Radio, and I have information about services of the Secretary of the Commonwealth. The regional offices in Springfield and Fall River offer many of the services provided by the Boston office, and bring state government closer to the citizens of Massachusetts. The Springfield number is 413-784-1376, and the Fall River number is 508-646-1374. Visit their website at sec.state.ma.us/WSO.
4: Hello, it's Martha with the Westfield News for Thursday, September 3, 2026. In front page news, Neil a step closer to 20th House term, by Ryan Frayer from Springfield. Uproarious applause rang through the Cedars Banquet Room on 375 Island Pond Road as Pittsfield's numbers appeared on the NBC News telecast just before 11 p.m. Not only had U.S. Representative Richard Neal earned 58% of the vote in the largest Berkshire County community, but he had also officially won the primary election against challenger Jeremy Whalen. Shortly thereafter, the applause turned increasingly boisterous as the crowd gave Neal a standing ovation when he and his team entered the room. Now past 11 p.m., the congressman basked in the victory, embraced his family, waved at the cameras, and stood one step closer to his 20th term in the U.S. House of Representatives and seventh representing the westernmost part of the state. The only person now in his way is a familiar foe, independent candidate and aviation safety activist Nadia Milleron, whom Neal defeated in November 2024 by earning 62% of the vote. I'm not done fighting for you, Neal said in front of his supporters following the victory. We've still got an election in November, but I know when I look at this audience, I'm yielding in your friendship, loyalty, and support all of these years. Let's take it to November, reclaim the House of Representatives, and I can become chairman of the Ways and Means Committee. Despite the victory, the night was not always pretty for Neal. Underlying numbers suggested that the congressman lost some ground in some communities, including Holyoke, which Whalen won with 56% of the vote. However, those gains for Whalen ultimately proved futile once Neal earned major wins in Springfield, 65% of the vote, Chicopee, Westfield, Agawam, and Pittsfield. According to results on the NBC News website, Neal secured 53% of the vote to Whalen's 46%, or 46,125 votes to Whalen's 39,714. Much like he had throughout his campaign trail, Neil touted his accomplishments as chair of the Committee on Ways and Means, the oldest tax writing body in the House. He specifically highlighted the Inflation Reduction Act and the American Rescue Plan Act of 2021, the latter of which offered relief to the American people during COVID-19 as a major milestone during his most recent term. Neil also emphasized the reopening of a hospital in North Adams and the procurement of $265 million in earmarked money for a new Holyoke Soldiers Home as other major accomplishments during his tenure. "I've spent my lifetime working on these issues for the people of this district," Neil said. "There's not a family, and I want to say this firmly, there is not a family in Western or Central Massachusetts that has not benefited from my work or been impacted by my influence in Congress." Days before the election, Whalen and Neil faced off in their lone debate of the season at the WWLP TV 22 studios in Chicopee. The head-to-head encounter illustrated a fissure between the candidates as Whalen took shots at Neil's lack of in-person town halls and use of corporate money to push certain agendas, while Neil criticized Whalen for a campaign that was light on facts, empty on promises, big on platitudes. That acrimony, however, seemingly fizzled out following Neil's victory. The congressman said that Whalen called him to congratulate Neil on the victory. He described the call as pleasant and added that he was delighted by the conversation. In his own closing speech, Whalen said he congratulated Neil on the victory. "I would say there was no acrimony, which is what a campaign is supposed to end on," Neil said about his final encounter with Whalen. A high school educator of 11 years, Whalen ran on a promise of abolishing immigration and customs enforcement, surtaxing the wealthy, supporting Green New Deals, and protecting the working and middle classes. He argued that a new voice was needed for a new generation of Democratic leadership. Despite falling short of his goal, Whalen appeared to look back fondly on the experience. He said he was eternally grateful for his team that stuck by him and the campaign journey restored faith in himself and humanity. He argued that the opponent was not the congressman or corporate money, but a failure to believe. With that, he urged people to believe in themselves and the greater good going forward. "When I'm back in class, I will look back at this night and at this inflection point in American history and know that we etched our names into it with courage, conviction, and compassion," Whalen said. "Because we've won regardless, no one can ever take this from us. The relationships we've made, the community we've built, the good we've brought into the world, these are ours to keep and ours to give." Looking ahead, Neil said there is still much to fight if he's officially reelected. He said he intends to stand up to President Donald Trump on the tariff issue and his decision to eliminate tax credits from the Affordable Care Act. 21 million Americans received health insurance because of what we did, Neil said of the legislation. "There was no reason for the president to eliminate those tax credits for those people, and we're going to return to that immediately as well and restore those tax credits to people who need decent health care every single day." Neil added that he plans to fight for the nutrition programs that were cut from the tax bill and will continue to stand up for Social Security like he always has. "I look at those credits, I look at Medicaid, funding to SNAP, and we're going to rein in this reckless war in Iran that was a war of choice," Neil said. "We are certainly going to hold ICE into account for what they've done as well." Neil will face Milliron in the general election on November 3. Continuing on the front page, "Schools Begin New Year with Energy Optimism" by Amy Porter from Westfield. In response to a question on how the first day of school went, Westfield Public Schools Superintendent Stefan Zaporowski asked the principals, "By all accounts, the school year was off to a great start." Westfield Public Schools had an outstanding opening day, with students and staff across the district bringing tremendous energy, enthusiasm, and a strong sense of community to the start of the 2026-2027 school year, Zaporowski said. "There is nothing better than seeing our schools filled with students again, and I am incredibly grateful to our dedicated staff and families for making their first day back such a welcoming, exciting, and positive experience. Zaporowski said there were some transportation issues during the opening days of school, but the district's transportation department has been working diligently to address them under new manager Lori Peterson. The team has put in significant extra time to resolve the issues quickly and ensure reliable service for our students and families, he said. Over at Westfield High School, Principal Charles Jendrzejczyk said it felt great to welcome back the students. Students from the class of 2027 were excited to arrive early for their senior sunrise and paint the rock with handprints at the front of the school. They also wore their class shirts. Great energy to the day, Jendrzejczyk said, adding that the school also welcomed four

0: This broadcast service is provided by Valley iRadio. The material being read is the copyright property of the publications being read. Access to this program is solely for persons who cannot read the original printed version due to a visual impairment or other disability. By continuing to listen, you confirm that you have such a condition.
1: Tech Advisory Board Chair. Westfield Middle School Principal Jesse McMillan also said the first day went extremely well. Students and staff settled into the new school year with great energy, and our first fire drill was a success with students and staff responding quickly and calmly. We also had a smooth transition to our new arrival and dismissal procedures in the newly redesigned parking lot. Overall, it was a very positive start to the school year, and we are excited for what's ahead, McMillan said. Westfield Intermediate School Principal Mary Claire St. James was excited to start the year in her new role, replacing former Principal Gregory Miller, now an assistant principal at Westfield Technical Academy. Our first day at Westfield Intermediate School was a great start to the 2026-2027 school year. Students settled into their new routines, connected with teachers and classmates, and began learning what it means to be part of the WIS community. Students practiced our school-wide ASK expectations, accountable, safe, and kind, throughout the day, and successfully completed our first fire drill, responding calmly and responsibly, said St. James. We also enjoyed seeing students take advantage of our newly paved blacktop during recess, which added another exciting element to the first day. It was wonderful to see the energy, excitement, and sense of community throughout the building as our fifth and sixth graders began a new school year together, she added. Elementary school principals also weighed in. Paper Mill Elementary School welcomed back grades 1 to 4 on Monday, August 31. Students and families were greeted with smiling staff, beautification projects throughout the grounds, a shiny building, new playscape equipment, and photo opportunities. Having the school full of our wonderful students again makes it a happy heart. We thank all the staff, our PTO, the maintenance department, and central office for their efforts to kick off the 26-27 school year in such a positive way, said Principal Michael Atkins. Atkins took the opportunity to announce that Paper Mill's open house will be on Thursday, September 17, from 6 to 7:30 p.m. Welcome back, Paper Mill Pandas, he said. Westfield River Elementary School Principal Jill Phelan, who posed with the school mascot Rocky the Otter, called the first day a success. We were thrilled to welcome all of our students, new and returning to campus. The energy was high in the gym as everyone gathered with their teachers, and the day was made even brighter by a special surprise visit from Rocky the Otter. Students and staff were excited to be back. We couldn't have asked for a better start, and we are looking forward to an incredible school year ahead, she said. Principal Erica Mascadrelli said laughter and excitement filled the hallways as Highland Elementary officially kicked off the new school year. The energy throughout the building was palpable as staff and administration warmly welcomed back all grade 1 to 4 students for what promises to be an exceptional year of learning, growth, and community, Mascadrelli said. She said that while the older students settled into their daily routines, Highland's youngest learners eased into their school experiences with special playdates, family orientation, and classroom exploration for pre-K and kindergarten. School begins for pre-K and kindergarten students on September 8. From the moment the doors opened, Highland Huskies showed up ready to learn and eager to reconnect with friends and teachers. Students stepped into their classrooms with confident smiles, ready to lead by example, while staff spent the opening days building vibrant classroom communities and setting high goals, Mascadrelli said. The energy during these first days sets the tone for everything we accomplish together. Seeing our Huskies return with such positive attitudes and watching our newest families get acquainted with our community makes it clear that this year is going to be truly special. Mascadrelli also thanked the parents, guardians, and dedicated staff who worked tirelessly to ensure a smooth transition back to the classroom. Here's to a safe, inspiring, and successful year ahead. Go Huskies!

0: And last on the front page, signups for fiber optic cable service open for Southwick residents by Cliff Clark from Southwick. It took a little bit of a ways to get there, said Select Board Chair Douglas Moglen when making the cool announcement that residents can now sign up to become subscribers to the town's fiber optic network. He also said residents can indicate interest in receiving the service in the future. As of this morning, the website for people to sign up to show interest in becoming a customer of the municipal fiber network is available, Moglen said Monday night during the board meeting, that a dedicated Southwick page on the Whip City Fiber website allows residents to express interest in signing up for the service, saying it took a little bit of a ways to get to the point where residents in three fiberhoods can sign up for the fiber optic network would probably be considered an understatement. In fact, it was 2018 when current Select Board member Joseph Deedy was serving as chair of the board when Whip City Fiber first presented the service as a possible option in the future. Nearly 8 years later, what began as an informal discussion is now a reality. Moglen said residents in the Fernwood, Birchwood, and Pineywood neighborhoods have probably noticed utility trucks with linemen from Verizon and Eversource creating space on utility poles where the cable will be hung. However, on the Whip City Fiber's Southwick page, the three fiberhoods show where the service will be available, and they differ from the original fiberhood map. When construction starts next summer or fall, according to the Whip City Fiber website, service will be available on Birchwood Road, Feeding Hills Road, Fernwood Road, Gargan Terrace, Hudson Drive, Pineywood Road, Powder Mill Road, and Wally Way. Also in the service area are Bonnyview Road, Cedar Street, College Highway from Coase Hill Road to Bugby Road, Crescent Circle, Feeding Hills Road, Juniper Road, Rennie Avenue, Ridge Street, Sefton Drive, Shirley Terrace, Southwick Hill, Depot Street, Evergreen Terrace, Granville Road, Maple Street, and Cheap Pasture Road. Within the three fiberhoods are the regional schools, the public library, and the length of Hudson Drive in the town's industrial park. Whip City Fiber said service to those areas will be ready in late 2027. Interestingly, the homes on Rails End Road and Woodland Ridge are surrounded by fiber hoods on three sides, but not included in the service area. That's because the homes on those roads have underground service, according to Whip City Fiber. The pilot program is focusing on homes with existing overhead service. Addresses with underground service will be considered in the future, according to Whip City Fiber. When Moglen was making the announcement, board member Joseph Deedy asked if anyone in town could sign up on the site. Moglen said yes. The Whip City Fiber Southwick page has the entire town broken into 15 other fiberhoods. Residents can enter their addresses to indicate interest in the service. If the pilot program is successful, Moglen said, those residents who show interest in the service and live adjacent to the first three fiberhoods will determine the next phase. But that's several years down the road. Moglen said that what is important now is for the pilot to be successful, which could mean future expansion of the network. You know, depending on how we do with the pilot and what that take rate is out of that trial, we're going to need additional monies to roll the project forward, he said. When the town-owned network project was being developed, it was intended to be financed by subscriber fees, which would pay off a proposed $15 million bond to have the network reach every town home. To make the project financially viable, the take rate or participation rate of between 40% and 50% of the homes in a fiberhood would have to opt for the service, which would cost $89 per month. That percentage hasn't changed, despite town meeting narrowly voting down the $15 million bond authorization to build out the network. The article needed a two-thirds majority to pass. The final vote was 353 voted yes and 204 voted no, missing the two-thirds threshold by 14 votes. Being used as upfront money for the pilot project are a $3 million bond authorization that town meeting approved in 2023, $900,000 of American Rescue Plan Act funds and a $250,000 state grant. We're working within the confines of what we have, and we'll see where we end up. It's also going to give us an opportunity to prove out the take rate. Now we've just got to put the cable on the pole and go, Moglen said during the meeting. In sports, Westfield State edged by WestConn in opener. From Westfield, Emerson Cage of Longmeadow scored her first collegiate goal, but it wasn't enough as Western Connecticut edged Westfield State University 2-1 in the season opener for both women's soccer teams. And other WSU results, field hockey opened season with victory. Caroline Endrade scored twice in the second half, and Westfield State scored four unanswered goals to pull away for a 4-1 victory over Clark University on Tuesday night at Granger Field in the season opener for both teams. Men's soccer falls 1-0, and Owls or women's volleyball swept. Senior Lauren Carnes of Westfield led Westfield State with 7 kills, but the Coast Guard Academy handed the Owls 25-15, 25-16, 25-19 in the season opener. Dear Annie by Annie Lane. Husband weighs in on weight loss. Dear Annie, my wife, who is 62, has always been insecure about her weight, even though I've never once cared or thought she needed to change anything. A few months ago, she decided on her own to start a GLP-1 medication for weight loss, and she's doing it under a doctor's supervision. She's thrilled with the results so far. I'm happy she's happy, but I can't shake the feeling that she's the guinea pig for a drug that's still fairly new. What if there are long-term side effects nobody's caught yet? I've mentioned this to her once, and she brushed it off. Am I overthinking this? Signed, Second Guessing Husband. Dear Second Guessing, your caution is reasonable. Newer drugs can carry unknowns that only surface with time, and wanting more certainty before your wife commits is vigilant, not paranoid. But this was her call, made with a doctor watching her numbers. You said your piece once, and she heard it and chose to go ahead anyway. Repeating the concern over and over won't give her new information. It'll just start to sound like doubt in her judgment. Dear Annie, over 50 years ago, I left home to pursue my teaching career some 1,700 miles away. I've had a wonderful life, save for one thing. I feel ignored by my family. I haven't had nearly any visits from them. One sister came to see me in 1977. She's traveled the world since, but visited here just once. My brother came in 1983, a trip I paid for, and said he'd rather visit a larger city 5 hours away, again at my expense, because there was nothing exciting to do where I live. Another sister visited for a morning when her cruise ship was diverted nearby due to a storm. The one bright spot was my mother, who visited more than the three of them combined. Our bond grew even stronger than it already was, and she shared secrets with me that she never told my siblings. I'm thankful for that. Meanwhile, I made at least 28 trips to see my family. It was always presumed I would come home. I addressed this more than once, but it went in one ear and out the other. My only surviving sibling is now too infirm to travel, so I've given up on her ever visiting. All I wanted was to show them how well my life had turned out. I guess my reason for writing is to ask if I'm justified in feeling a bit bitter. Your thoughts, please. Signed, Good Life, Never Acknowledged. Dear Good Life, after 28 trips home and so little effort in return, you have every right to feel hurt. You wanted your family to take an interest in the life you built, and too often they simply didn't show up. But, justified or not, bitterness won't give you what you wanted. Hold on to what you did get. A wonderful life and an even closer relationship with your mother. Your family may never fully appreciate the life you built, and that's their loss. Don't let bitterness spoil the life you're proud of. And our hints from Heloise. Keep in mind that education starts at home. Dear Heloise, education begins at home. I recently encouraged all of the parents of teenagers in our rural community to teach the kids three basic hand signals when they're riding their ATVs or bikes on or near the roadway. Lots of kids ride them in this rural county areas and on the back roads. The feedback from parents was astounding in the fact that the general response was, they don't teach this in school in driver's education. Ugh, children and teenagers do not need to learn everything from teachers. Parents should look it up and teach them the three basic hand signals at home. It's so simple to ensure a bit of safety instead of making excuses. It's so frustrating to always hear the teacher excuses. I love your column and read it daily. From Michelle in Axtell, Texas. Michelle, I've always believed that education starts at home. This goes for hygiene and table manners too. By the age of 5, every child should be able to write their name, recite their address and phone number, know their colors, and count to 20. Remember, you'll never leave behind anything of greater importance than your children. Microwavable sponges. Dear Heloise, I saw a hint from someone telling people to microwave sponges to clean them. I do this, but I bought new sponges and looked at the package to see if they were compostable because they felt different. They weren't, because they were made out of synthetic material and also carried a warning not to put them in the microwave. They weren't the sponges I normally buy. Just a heads up. From Lynn in New York. Damaged clothing fibers. Dear Heloise, wringing out wet clothes ruins the fibers. This stresses the fibers and causes them to wear out faster. The old-fashioned wringer washers actually compressed the garments between two rollers to squeeze the water out. I washed items by hand, squeezed them out, and let them drip out before moving them to a drying rack. From Anne via email. Anne, there are some things that need to be laid flat and pressed with a dry towel so that excess water can be removed. Things such as delicate undergarments and sweaters do well with this method. Wringing out fabrics may remove a lot of water, but you're correct when you say that it damages the fibers. From Heloise. And gift-giving ideas. Dear Heloise, every year I worry about what to give certain people for the holidays. So many of my friends are downsizing, so I figure food is usually appreciated. There are many companies that ship food items to people for someone who can't get out as often as they'd like. A subscription to a magazine that they enjoy reading or a gift card to a bookstore is a good idea, and you don't have to worry about sizes. A gift card to a store that sells cosmetics, hair products, and perfumes is a nice present for women, but don't surprise anyone with an animal. This is a gift that someone needs to select for themselves. From Carol in Lansing, Michigan. And that is the Westfield News for Thursday, September 3, 2026. This has been Martha. 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
1: Hi, I'm Linda. I'll be reading a magazine article from Woman's Day Magazine, December 2025, January 2026 issue, Life Lessons by Stephen Leder. At the lowest points of my life, recovering from spinal surgery, numb by opioids, grieving my father's death, and battling unrelenting anxiety, our sweet little poodle, Rosie, never left my side. She curled up next to me on the couch for days, weeks, even months. Our first dog, Lily, filled our kids' childhoods with love and laughter, especially when she stole my slippers. Our third pup, Ivy, was rescued from a shelter on the day she was scheduled to be euthanized, and for years she became my rescuer, riding shotgun with her face to the wind on long trips to the desert. Even our bearded dragon, Stormin' Norman, taught our son about responsibility, and a little fish named Stubby taught our daughter just as much. We all understand, at least intellectually, that there's an hierarchy when it comes to life. If you poison hundreds of people, you're a mass murderer, but wipe out the ants in your kitchen and you're a hero, though the ants might disagree. Humans are at the top of creation's dance card, and yet, though it troubles me, I sometimes miss my dogs more than I miss most people after they are gone. How do we grieve our pets. Many religions, including Judaism, remind us that human life is sacred and separate from animal life. We light candles and sit Shiva for people, not pets. But even without pretending they are human, we still ache when we lose a pet who trusted us for food, comfort, tummy rubs, and unconditional love. Here are three ways to honor and mourn beloved pets. Say a loving goodbye. In the Bible, we are commanded to help lift the burden of a suffering animal. Even the creatures the ancients depended upon for survival deserved compassion. When a pet's life becomes only pain, the most loving act is often the hardest, granting them a peaceful death. Offer a gratitude prayer. Judaism teaches that every living thing carries a spark of the divine. Children know this instinctively. Just watch their faces light up when a caterpillar transforms into a butterfly. When we lose a pet, we can pause as a family to say a simple prayer of thanks for the love and lessons they gave us. In our home, we often say thank you out loud for Lily, Rosie, Ivy, Norman, and even little Stubby. Make a place for them. Create a corner of remembrance with items like a framed paw print, a favorite toy, a collar, and a jar of their ashes. Seeing the mementos may hurt at first, but it will remind you that the love was real and that remembering is part of healing. Grieving our pets doesn't make us silly, weak, or dramatic. It makes us human. They were family, and honoring them helps us carry their love forward.
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3: 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It's Thursday, September 3rd, 2026. Right now, we've got Chloe in the studio, and she'll be bringing us the Daily Hampshire Gazette. All right, Chloe, let's hear what we've got in the news.
4: All right, so we'll start out with the regional forecast. Today is a high of 82. With some sun, a thunderstorm or two, and humid. Tonight is a low of 61 and partly cloudy. Friday is a high of 84, a low of 57, and mostly sunny. Saturday is a high of 78, a low of 55, and partly sunny with a shower or two. Sunday is a high of 76, a low of 50, and partly sunny. Monday is a high of 76, a low of 53 and sunny to partly cloudy and pleasant. Tuesday is a high of 80, a low of 57 with sunshine and some clouds. Neal turns back Wayland bid. Springfield Democrat eyes 20th term on Capitol Hill in November by Samuel Galinas, Springfield. U.S. Representative Richard Neal took a significant step closer to a 20th term on Capitol Hill Tuesday after beating challenger Jeremy Whalen, a teacher who will head back to the classroom at Northampton High School in the Democratic primary. Voters chose Neal's continuity over Whalen's more progressive vision for the Massachusetts 1st Congressional District, which spans from the Berkshires to the southern portions of central Massachusetts. Preliminary results before midnight showed Neal garnering 53% of the vote, according to the Associated Press. Whalen received 46%. In his victory speech at about 11 p.m., Neal cited his success in garnering health insurance for millions of Americans and his eagerness to fight for people's rights to Social Security benefits. He contrasted this with the Trump administration's slashing of benefits and said the fight for his party needs to continue to November's midterm elections. "Let's take it to November and reclaim the House of Representatives," Neal said, drawing applause from his supporters. In unofficial results, Neal received more than 8,000 votes in his hometown of Springfield, compared to 4,403 for Whalen, a significant difference that helped propel him to victory. Whalen was overwhelmingly choice in Hampshire County. The South Hadley resident won nearly 70% of voters in East Hampton, with 2,850 casting ballots for him, and 60% of voters in South Hadley with 2,558. He also easily won in Worthington, Cummington, and Southampton, with more than 60% of the vote in each community. But each of the small communities only drew a few hundred votes. In Holyoke, Whalen received 56% of the vote, with more than 2,000 votes to Neal's 1,780. The loss follows an impassioned effort by Whalen, 39, to unseat the longtime incumbent. With 46% of the vote, Whalen got a little closer than former Holyoke Mayor Alex Morse, who received 41% of the votes in 2020. Just before 10 p.m., Whalen seemed resigned before official results were in when he addressed a couple hundred people under the LED lighting of the White Lion Bar in downtown Springfield. The hipster watering hole, filled with a group of young, diverse people, was a stark contrast to Neal's watch party in the Cedar Banquet Hall at St. Anthony's Roman Catholic Church. Despite the bar's energy and buzz, it quieted down as Whalen served an emotional address that edged on a somber sermon about the current state of American politics. He said, despite a loss, the real victory was a no-name teacher to run with corporate endorsements and still make a dent in the wider community. "It's about giving back to the greater good," said Whalen. "Tomorrow, when I'm back in class, I will look back at this night and that inflection point in American history and know that we etched our names into it with courage, conviction, and compassion because we won regardless, and no one can take this from us. Much love, everybody," were his final words to the room, met with resounding applause. Cheers continued throughout the night for those who pitched in for Whalen's campaign. Away from the downtown scene, about 200 people on Team Neal were gathered in the Cedar Banquet Hall. A vast majority of those attending were over 50 years old. Supporters were confident in a win, and they got one. Among them were Berkshire County residents Pauline Banducci of Monterey and Susan Ebitz of Otis. They praised Neal's work on climate initiatives and success in securing funding for various infrastructure projects and public transportation, including the rebuilding of Union Station in Springfield. One main complaint voiced by Whalen and his voters has been Neal's connection to corporate money. While seated at a round cloth table, the two Neal supporters countered the claim. Both women said that money's needed to run effective political campaigns, and that Neal shares funds with other Democratic candidates. Ebitz also praised Neal's diplomatic demeanor, even with Trump aides. "I really admire and respect what Representative Neal has done for the district," said Ebitz, adding that as a teacher herself, she admired Whalen and the work he put in. Among those in the room were people who watched Steve Kornacki give updates on NBC News, where State Senator John Velas and Holyoke Police Chief Brian Keenan. "What really impresses me is his ability to bring back federal money," said Mike Pies, the Chicopee mayor's chief of staff. He cited $40 million worth of investments at the Westover Air Force Base, the millions of dollars for sewer and water work. Neal supporters praised the decades-long incumbent for his wide network of relationships. Whalen voters cited a lack of presence from Neal while Whalen traveled from community to community in his signature lemon-like Toyota van in casual clothing. "Everybody's complaining about Markey being too old and Richie Neal being too old, but they still get the job done," said Donald Giel of South Hadley after casting a vote in the morning. "And all these newcomers, they say they can do this and they can do that, but they don't have any ideas." While exiting polls in East Hampton shortly after lunch, Mark Peterson and his wife cast a ballot for Whalen. "Richard Neal hasn't been meeting with his constituents very much, and Whalen visited the community where we live, and he was very impressive," he said. "He's a little bit more progressive, a little bit more visible," said Matt Gagnon of East Hampton. "I've been a little bit disappointed with his Neal's presence in the area. Neal will face off against independents Nadia Malarin and Anthony Salata in the November 3rd election." Markey fends off Moulton. 80-year-old secures Democratic bid for third term by Kimberly Crucey. U.S. Senator Ed Markey of Massachusetts secured the Democratic nomination in his bid for a third term in office Tuesday, fighting off a challenger who argued that it was time for a generational change. Markey, 88, defeated U.S. Representative Seth Moulton, 47, in the Senate primary. Moulton, a moderate, was among the many Democrats who called for generational change this year as they challenged much older opponents. The primary win means Markey will face off against Bolton Republican John Deaton in the November 3rd general election. Deaton did not have a primary opponent Tuesday. Markey has been a fixture in Massachusetts politics since the 1970s and is seeking a third six-year term. Moulton repeatedly argued on the campaign trail that the Democratic Party is stuck in the status quo and questioned Markey's accomplishments during his lengthy time in office. People ought to ask, what are you going to accomplish in the next 6 years that you haven't been able to accomplish in the last 50? Moulton said. Markey pointed to Moulton's more moderate positions to argue that it was Moulton, not the older incumbent, who was out of touch with Massachusetts voters. Markey boasted about his 2022 climate bill and called for an end to the war in Iran to bring down energy costs. He also sharply criticized Moulton for opposing Medicare for All, though Moulton has called for universal health care. He has a backwards-looking political agenda, Markey said. In heavily Democratic Massachusetts, the primary is considered the most critical election hurdle, and the winner is expected to prevail in the general election in November. During the campaign, Markey repeatedly pointed out that Moulton, in 2024, raised eyebrows among some in the party for saying he did not want his daughters playing sports against transgender girls. Critics said he was echoing President Donald Trump's talking points against allowing transgender athletes in girls and women's sports. Moulton has since apologized for his remarks, saying it was not his intention to hurt the transgender community and stressing his support for other transgender rights bills. If you're in the trans community or you're a trans kid feeling the weight of the Trump administration and the Supreme Court, you matter, Moulton said during an August debate. You're valued and I will always have your back. Moulton, who enlisted in the Marines after the attacks on September 11, 2001, and served four tours of duty in Iraq, was first elected to Massachusetts' 6th Congressional District in 2014. He launched a 2020 presidential campaign, but dropped it after a few months. Markey was elected to the Senate in 2013, but before that he represented Massachusetts' 7th Congressional District from 1976 to 2013. Markey notably fended off a challenge in 2020 from Representative Joe Kennedy III, a younger rival from one of the nation's most famous political families. Markey did so by aligning himself with the liberal wing of the Democratic Party. Antone Hillary, a 76-year-old Democrat who voted for Markey in Brockton on Tuesday, said being older can be positive because it offers people experience and wisdom. If the older one is doing the better job, I don't know. He's doing a good job. It's not a big, big problem. Markey shows well in Northampton. Northampton's progressive electorate overwhelmingly voiced support for Markey during post-vote interviews at the Senior Center. While they expressed concern about Markey's age, they also said he has fresher ideas than Moulton, a more centrist Democrat. Jennifer Bergen said she voted for Markey because she believed he was the stronger candidate despite his age. She cited transgender-related issues as one area where she preferred Markey's position over Moulton's often more centrist platform. She also said going forward, measures should be in place to ensure candidates can effectively serve their term. Although I totally agree Markey is old, he's just much better than Moulton, she said. In general, overall, he's more liberal. Moulton is kind of centralist. Northampton activist and Jewish resident Mary Berger said she hopes to see the Democratic Party continue to become more progressive. She's especially passionate about the Israel-Hamas war she classified as genocide. I definitely do not want to vote anyone centrist right now, said Berger. The Democratic Party is going to the left, and we have to let it go even lefter. Gazette reporter Sam Galinas contributed to this report. Voters say no to $3.5 million override. Second rejection will likely trigger future cuts, by Emily Klein, South Hadley. Voters on Tuesday rejected a $3.5 million Proposition 2.5 override that would have fended off cuts to town departments and schools for the next two fiscal years, making the second failed override this year. According to the unofficial results, 62% of the 6,100

0: This broadcast service is provided by Valley iRadio. The material being read is the copyright property of the publications being read. Access to this program is solely for persons who cannot read the original printed version due to a visual impairment or other disability. By continuing to listen, you confirm that you have such a condition.
1: A muddy stream of squeaky shoes echoed in the halls of South Hadley High School, where voters came out in front of outside Drizzle to cast two ballots, one for the primary election and one for the override. Assistant town clerk Zoe Ingram said the flow was consistent, but slower than the previous override vote in April. She said the steady turnout was likely a combination of interest in the override vote and the Democratic primary, where South Hadley local Jeremy Whalen took on incumbent U.S. Representative Richard Neal. Most people voting against the $3.5 million override said it's unfair for residents to help offset rising government costs. Property taxes already hit South Hadley residents hard, and residents like Donald Giel said they can't afford any more increases. He worried that the override would have priced people out of town. Every other town in the state has had to buckle up and make choices, Giel said. South Hadley wants a tax base to pay for it all. Pamela Chlosta is proud to live in South Hadley. Her grandparents were immigrants who went through Ellis Island and settled with her parents in town. She cares about the community greatly, but views the override as passing on government mismanagement to residents. It's very unfair for local government to ask and put a burden on local taxpayers who've lived here our entire lives, Chlosta said. They need to manage the government better. Those who voted in favor of the override, on the other hand, were not thinking about tax bills. Rather, their thoughts were on South Hadley's children. Abby and Daniel Kerstetter have a 4-year-old daughter at home who will grow up in the community, and they want her and her classmates to access ample opportunities in town. Carla Zukowski added that she voted in favor of the override to support children's education, just as her family did in her youth. My parents and grandparents helped fund my education, so I'm paying it forward, she said. Without the override funds, cuts to staffing and services will likely be discussed in more depth as South Hadley moves into the fiscal year 2028 budget season during the coming months. Bullying death suit moves forward. Judge rejects city motion and wrongful death claim. By Anthony Comolari. Editor's note: this story includes discussion of suicide. If you or someone you know is struggling with thoughts of suicide, help is available by calling or texting the 988 Suicide and Crisis Lifeline, available 24/7. Northampton. A mother's legal battle against the city claiming wrongful death after her daughter took her life in 2020 amid alleged bullying at Northampton High School will continue after a federal judge this week rejected the city's motion for summary judgment on the case. The plaintiff, identified in court documents as Jane Doe, filed a lawsuit against Northampton in U.S. District Court in 2023, alleging wrongful death, civil rights violations, and retaliation, and arguing that the school neglected to take necessary steps to investigate or end the bullying. At a summary judgment hearing in July, Judge Mark Mastriani heard from both the plaintiff, represented by attorney Laura Mangini, as well as the city, represented by attorney Jason Crotty, who both presented evidence to argue why the case should or should not go to trial. Mastroianni published a memorandum responding to the summary judgment hearing on Sunday and noted that a trial would likely be necessary to determine whether the city was at fault in the girl's death after school officials categorized confrontations between the 16-year-old girl and the alleged bullies as peer-on-peer conflict, allegedly to avoid a formal bullying investigation. The court found that a duty of care exists between a public school and a student at foreseeable risk of suicide, Mastroianni wrote. A jury could find that the Northampton High School used an amorphous and uncodified definition of peer-on-peer conflict as an escape mechanism to avoid investigating legitimate bullying accusations. The girl, described in the lawsuit as a biracial child, suffered from anxiety and post-traumatic stress disorder, was allegedly bullied by a group of children her own age the summer before she entered Northampton High School in 2018, around her 15th birthday, the lawsuit states. By spring of 2019, the girl did not feel comfortable attending school and attempted suicide that May, the lawsuit states. As a result, the State Department of Children and Families contacted the school, but the school official who investigators spoke with downplayed the bullying as peer-on-peer conflict and categorized the girl as the aggressor, according to court documents. In one instance, fellow students created a Snapchat group just to roast the student and one

0: participant said she should kill herself, according to the judge's decision. On three separate occasions, the girl received medical notes to stay home from school, both issued by a child psychologist and by Cooley Dickinson Hospital, after she went in crisis unit, according to the judge's memorandum. However, Northampton High School did not excuse her from school, arguing the notes were insufficient. During her stay at a treatment center following her overdose, she shared with the medical staff that she needed the bullying to stop, and she was not understanding why Northampton High School was waiting so long to help her, the memorandum stated. An adjustment counselor at the school, Andrea Lydon, failed to report that the girl told her, "This is what bullying will do to you," after she returned to school from a treatment center following a suicide attempt in 2019, court documents state. A second adjustment counselor, Edward Stone, did not report a threat of physical violence made by one student against the girl after she and her mother brought it to their attention in November 2019, according to the judge's memorandum. The student attacked the plaintiff's daughter the following day. There is ample evidence to show NHS was also aware of how intensified in-person and cyber harassment were impacting the girl. Aside from the issue of her lack of attendance, NHS was aware that she tried to commit suicide twice and that she linked her first attempt to school bullying, the memorandum stated. A jury could reasonably infer NHS showed a deliberate indifference by requiring the girl to attend school while not addressing her psychological and physical safety concerns. All parties, along with the suit, are expected to be heard in a status conference on September 9th, where they will determine whether they're interested in mediating and potentially settling the suit or going to trial. Mangini, in an interview Wednesday afternoon, said that while she's hopeful the matter can be reasonably settled, she is prepared and willing to take it to trial. She explained that she was pleased with the court's decision. "We believe that the court understood that the issues in this case really are and what the plaintiff has always focused on, that the city's unofficial policy is to downplay and misclassify bullying that was going on within its school district, especially when it involves students of color," Mangini said. "We are pleased to see the court understood that and is allowing the case to move forward." While the state enacted an anti-bullying law in 2010, Mangini explained that it can be challenging to hold school districts legally accountable for neglecting to report or properly investigate bullying. "This case is indicative of a larger problem in Massachusetts. Generally speaking, it's very, very, very difficult to pursue these types of bullying cases, no matter how horrific the outcome is," she said. "There are anti-bullying laws in Massachusetts that school districts are supposed to follow, but what we see is there is no legal recourse, generally speaking, if a school district in Massachusetts doesn't necessarily follow the statute." In August 2024, attorney Jeffrey Trapani, who formerly represented the city in this case, said that the incidents or events alleged in the plaintiff's complaint were not caused by any person for whose conduct the school is legally responsible. The city also previously made the defense that the student or her mother were more than 50% at fault in causing the alleged injuries, and subsequently negligent statutes don't apply. Crotty could not be reached immediately for comment on Wednesday. Wondolowski narrowly victorious. Greenfield City Council President earns Democratic nomination over Coryat by Madison Schofield and Aliana Mariotta. The race for the Democratic nomination for the first Franklin District seat in the House of Representatives was hard fought, with Laura Wondolowski eking out a victory over Corrine Coryat by less than 100 votes. While Coryat achieved victory in 10 out of the 18 municipalities, Wondolowski ultimately pulled ahead with 4,355 votes across the district, 95 more than Coryat. Wondolowski secured notable victories in Greenfield, where she earned 328 more votes than Coryat, and Montague, where she beat Coryat by 155 votes. After Heath and Shelburne submitted their results on Wednesday morning, with Coryat victorious in both towns, Coleraine was the only town in the first Franklin district yet to report its results. With the candidates just a few dozen votes apart, a final tally remained in limbo well into Wednesday afternoon. The Associated Press and the Boston Globe are reporting that Wondolowski won 174 votes in Coleraine, while Coryat earned 113 votes. Repeated efforts by the Greenfield Recorder to reach Town Clerk Emma Coburn by phone, email, and in person on Wednesday were unsuccessful. The winner of the Democratic primary moves on to face independent candidate Amy Lavallee in the general election in November in the race to fill a vacancy representing the 18 municipalities of the 1st Franklin District. Former Representative Natalie Blay resigned in January to take a position at the University of Massachusetts Amherst. Juan Dalowski, 56, is the current Greenfield City Council president and works as the Director of Advancement and Communications at the Peace Development Fund, a foundation based in Amherst that supports social justice organizations across the state and country. She holds a bachelor's degree in biology from the University of Illinois and a master's degree in environmental science from Bard College. She's originally from Illinois and settled in Greenfield in 2003. She ran with goals of tackling climate and affordability issues, particularly housing, as well as pushing for more rural equity, particularly increasing funding for rural schools. Juan Dalowski won favor in the first Franklin District precincts in the city of Greenfield, where she garnered 844 votes compared to Coriat's 516, as well as the towns of Ashfield, Leverett, Layden, Monroe, Montague, and Rowe. Colerain's results from the Associated Press and the Boston Globe show Juan Dalowski as victorious in town. I'm incredibly humbled and honored to have earned the confidence of Democratic primary voters across the First Franklin District and to be your Democratic nominee for state representative, Juan Dalowski said in an email. This was an extraordinarily close race, and I'm deeply grateful to every person who cast a ballot, opened their door, shared their story, volunteered, made a phone call, held a sign, or believed in what we are building together. After months of traveling across the district and talking with thousands of our neighbors, this victory belongs to the incredible team and grassroots support behind this campaign. To everyone who put their trust in us, thank you. Throughout this campaign, we heard again and again about the challenges our communities need us to tackle, from rural school funding and housing availability and affordability, to supporting our farms, protecting our environment, and making sure the voices of Franklin County are heard on Beacon Hill. She thanked Coriat for putting herself forward, running a great campaign, and her commitment to the people of Franklin County, adding that she respects the time, energy, and heart Coriat has dedicated to serving the district's communities. Today, I'm filled with gratitude and excitement about what comes next. Tomorrow, we get back to work, Juan Dalowski continued. I look forward to earning the trust of voters across the district and ultimately serving the Franklin County as a state representative who listens, brings people together, builds bigger and stronger coalitions, and never stops fighting for the communities we call home. Onward to November. Coriat, 27, previously served as Blay's chief of staff, while she continued working in the office after Blay's resignation. She stepped down from the role earlier this summer. She grew up in Williamsburg and now lives in Deerfield. Coriat holds a bachelor's degree in political science from Clark University and is set to complete a law degree by the end of the year. She campaigned on a platform similar to Juan Dalowski's, as well as a push for new young leadership at the State House. Today, the voters of the First Franklin District made their choice, and while this is not the outcome we hoped for, I'm incredibly proud of the campaign we built together, Coriat said in an email. I want to congratulate Laura Wondolowski in her victory and wish her success as the Democratic nominee for state representative representing these 18 communities is an extraordinary responsibility, one I wish her nothing but luck and success in. To everyone who believed in me in the campaign, thank you. Coriat thanked her family, friends, her incredible campaign manager, Lucy Pastora, who stood beside her through every long day of this campaign, and her supporters who knocked on her doors, made phone calls, put up lawn signs, donated, hosted events, and introduced her to her neighbors. I ran because we believe deeply in the future of Franklin County, Coriat said. We believe our small towns deserve a strong voice. We believe our public schools are worth fighting for, our farms and forests are worth protecting, and our families, seniors, and young people deserve the opportunity to build their futures here. And because we believe a new generation should step forward and take responsibility for the future of our communities. An election result does not change any of those things. Coriat said conversations on the campaign trail across 18 communities deepened her love for the region and her belief in what we could accomplish together. Public service has never been about a title for me. It's about helping people strengthen our communities and leaving this place a little better than we found it, she said. So while tonight marks the end of this campaign, it does not mark the end of my commitment to Franklin County or to public service. I love this district with my whole heart, and I'm profoundly grateful for every person who placed their trust in me, and I will carry that trust and everything this campaign has taught me wherever the road leads next. Coriat won the support of her town of Deerfield with 670 votes, compared to Wondolowski's 471. She also won Bernardston, Buckland, Charlemont, Conway, Hawley, Heath, Shelburne, Sunderland, and Wheatley. Jacobs cruises to victory over Fenton. Staff report. Incumbent Tara Jacobs pulled away with a clear margin of victory in Tuesday's Democratic state primary in her pursuit of a third term, fending off challenger Michael Fenton. Jacobs is the presumptive counselor since no Republican candidate is running and she faces no challengers in the November 3rd election. Results from the Associated Press have Jacobs earning 61.9% of the vote on Wednesday morning, equating to a total of 61,542 votes across District 8, just shy of 86% of results were in hand at the time. In a statement on social media, Jacobs expressed gratitude to her supporters. "This has truly been a campaign powered by the people who came together and made this win possible," she wrote in a Facebook post. "Thank you to each and every one of you who wrote emails, letters to the editor, social media posts, who told your friends and families about what the Governor's Council is, why it matters, and why you support me continuing to serve Western Mass in this role. I'm so grateful for your love, support, and encouragement." Jacobs of Northampton has served as the District 8 counselor since 2023. Outside of her role on the council, Jacobs serves on the North Adams School Committee and the North Adams Democratic City Committee and works as a marketing consultant. She holds a bachelor's degree in English and psychology from Tufts University and a master of business administration from a New York university. Fenton of Springfield is a lawyer with offices in Springfield and Northampton, specializing in commercial finance, commercial real estate, business planning, and estate planning. He served on the Springfield City Council for the past 16 years and earned his law degree from Western New England University, where he also serves as an adjunct professor. Notably, Tuesday marked a rematch for Jacobs and Fenton. The 2022 primary saw Jacobs narrowly win a four-way contest, with Fenton coming up 2,300 votes shy. Jacobs was then reelected after running unopposed in 2024. The Governor's Council, also known as the Executive Council, is made up of 8 elected individuals, with each district representing about 12.5% of the state's population. The Council meets weekly to issue its consent on state treasury warrants, confirm the Governor's judicial appointments, and appointments to statewide boards, including the Parole Board, Appellate Tax Board, and Industrial Accident Board, and review proposed pardons and commutations. Terms are for 2 years, and District 8 covers 102 cities and towns in western Massachusetts, including all of Hampton, Hampshire, Franklin, and Berkshire counties, as well as a handful of municipalities in Worcester County. Arts and culture. Half a World Away, Northampton author's book reflects on privilege, loss, and a 9-month trip, by Melissa Karen Sances. When Jonathan Wright was mining memories for his new book, Half a World Away, he went first to his journal written when he was 10 years old and on an intercontinental trip with his family in 1963. The diary was full of gems and captured a sense of wonder and at times horror about the state of the world and young Wright's place in it. There were black and white images, too, that had taken throughout the 9-month venture, photographs that he and his brother supplemented with a stack of colorful postcards. As an adult, now in his 70s, when Wright held up his treasures to the light, in his mind's eye, he started to see pictures. Not photos or videos, but what he said was akin to a live photo on an iPhone. A 3-second compilation of the moment before and after tapping the shutter button. "I started to have experiences when I was writing and I'd be seeing my mother, and suddenly she would turn toward me and cock her head with that asymmetrical smile that was her specialty." Wright's senses, particularly his sense of smell, could spark senses and then a memoir. "The stories are written in my voice of that time in the language that I knew at the age," he writes in the book's introduction. "Sometimes recollections have melted like hot wax or been dusted over like donkey tracks in an arid land. Then with a change of wind or light, I can look at a picture, smell boxwood, see a mountain range, and images will begin to return, to move, and to solidify." By the time Wright joined Hampshire College's inaugural class of September 1970, he had lost his mother and his father, who would soon pass after. The two were a power couple of Chinese history scholars tenured at Yale University. Thus, the 1963 excursion organized by his parents as a sort of learning lab for Wright and his older brother, complete with their own live-in tutor, was precious for so many reasons. It was a once-in-a-lifetime vacation with their esteemed parents while the two boys' lives were just beginning. The trip unfolded at a time in the United States when John F. Kennedy had been elected president and a wave of hope spread across the world, and Wright was able to see for the first time that he had a significant privilege and ability to use it for good. Living was really difficult depending on when a person was born, he writes, noting with disgust that historically French royalty and Turkish sultans enjoyed unfathomable luxury, while everyday people didn't have enough to eat. In a particularly heartbreaking moment outside of the Ajanta caves in India, Wright finishes a snack and throws a banana peel out the car window. And when he looks back, he sees nearby children diving and scrapping for the treat. There are light moments, too, when Wright just got to be a kid, and his professional parents can relax with him. In Paris, he describes giggling with his brother Duncan. Duncan and I had a bubbly water, you gazoo, as Duncan called it in French, and he knew how to ask the waiter for it, he writes. He liked to say it with an exaggerated French accent, and Dad thought it was hilarious. Duncan did not often make jokes, but when he thought something was funny, he laughed like crazy. If Dad had indigestion, Duncan would whisper to me, Monsieur le gazou, and then laugh even more. After graduating from Hampshire College, Wright founded Wright Brothers, a sustainable construction company in Northampton, where he's now the senior advisor. He's a published poet and a U.S. Rowing certified sculling instructor who lives in Northampton. In the afterword, he writes that on the raft of restlessness of his adulthood, building writing and a sense of justice have carried him like currents set in motion by the memorable trip. Those 9 months shaped and textured nearly everything in my life. Jonathan writes Half a World Away. Book Hollow Press, 268 pages, 1995, can be purchased at jonathanwright.com. A pattern of success. A valley instructor has designed her way onto the shelves of retail stores by Carolyn Brown. What do a navy blanket with lobsters, a leopard print blanket with pink bows, a sage green blanket with geese in costumes, and a light purple blanket with kittens wearing slices of bread and pizza all have in common? They're all available nationwide through retailers like Target, Ross Dress for Less, and Home Goods, but they were designed right here in the valley by Kalyani Castor. Castor, 28, is an illustrator living in Deerfield who designs blankets that appear in big name retail outlets. Illustration, she said, is an art form that's accessible to just about anyone. I also love how diverse and narrative it can be for conveying stories and larger ideas. And since being a pattern designer, I've really loved how illustration can bring joy and beauty to day-to-day items, she said. It can be serious, but it can also be very fun and joyful, and I like the spectrum. Castor is also exploring a different art form in her personal life, painting. As a member of the latest capacity-building cohort through Valley Creates, the arts program of the Community Foundation of Western Massachusetts, Castor received a $2,500 grant, funding that she was able to spend as she wishes. She used hers to purchase supplies to create paintings about her experiences as an adoptee. Adopted from Pune, India at the age of 4, Castor grew up in Amherst, where she had a beautiful, colorful life, shaped by her family and community. She was an artsy inclined from a young age and naturally gravitated towards arts and crafts. That love of art stuck with Castor as she grew. A student at Amherst Regional High School, she took every art class she could, including painting, ceramics, and printmaking. Her teacher and mentor, Ben Sears, who taught an advanced placement art portfolio class, pushed her to apply to the renowned Rhode Island School of Design, RISD, his own alma mater. His class helped her see art as a real career possibility. I was also interested in writing and science, but that class pushed me more toward creativity instead, she said. While RISD lived up to its rigorous reputation, Castor thrived under the pressure. The school, she said, ground those real-life responsibilities into her creative practice that can be hard to pin down in the real world. She loved the sense of community she found with other illustration students. She graduated from college at an unfortunate time, though, namely in 2020. After she graduated, she met with an advisor at RISD, and their meeting, she said, was very, what do I do now? The advisor looked through her portfolio and noticed that she liked working with color and patterns, and everything was very textual and almost textile-like, she recalled. Her advisor suggested she consider a career in surface design, a type of art concerned with designs on surfaces like fabric, home decor, wrapping paper, and other products. During my time at school, no one really pushed that idea on me. I was really set on being a children's book illustrator or editorial illustrator. But I was like, wow, you're so right. I love texture and color, and that sounds like a really good route to pursue, she said. She spent a year creating a pattern portfolio and developing both her personal style and a style that would have commercial appeal. That was always very self-driven, and I don't know if I would have had the time to really figure it all out if it weren't that the whole world was shut down for a year. But I really poured myself into learning this new skill, she said. After she created some designs, Castor thought, oh, this is really fun. I do really enjoy this. I'm going to try to make it happen. She applied for and got an entry-level pattern blanket designer job at New York City company then called Kiko, where she learned the particulars of corporate home goods design. She worked there for about 2.5 years until she was laid off. Fortunately, one of her former bosses moved to Berkshire Home Company, previously called Berkshire Blanket and Home Company, which was then based in Ware and is now based in Worcester, and recommended that Castor apply for a higher level position. Now Castor has more work and responsibility than she used to, but enjoys her work. I really love every aspect of it, from finding inspiration and trends to making the design to seeing the design printed and seeing them in stores, she said. And knowing, oh, I created that, and that's going to be in someone's home somewhere, is such a cool feeling. The process of getting one of her blanket designs into stores starts at Castor's desk. At home in Deerfield, she lives with her boyfriend and their two cats, Ren and Milo, in an apartment filled with a menagerie of art. Much of the collection was created by Castor or her friends, including a poster of different beetle species, a colored pencil drawing of a spider, and a deck of bug-themed tarot cards. Castor loves nature, noting that if she weren't an artist, she would be some type of ecologist or something sciencey. Different clients commission blankets differently. One sends Castor Company a trend deck with inspiration images and a color palette, whereas another usually asks her company to suggest ideas based on trend research that Castor and her design team conduct. The former often asks for 40 or 50 prints in about a month, while the latter often asks for 30 to 40. While I'm always asking everyone, can you give me as much information as possible? Sometimes they'll be like, oh, we want whimsical Valentine's Day prints. And I'm like, what does that mean? She said with a laugh. Can you give me details? After the companies have seen printouts of their choices, the fabrication process begins, but the designs don't usually show up on shelves until a year later. In fact, both of Castor's first commercially available blankets came out this spring. At the moment, Castor's already working on prints for next spring, summer, and fall. All the prints I make are super fun, super silly, and some more everyday options. But I have designers who only work on florals all the time or damask and more serious type prints. But I get to draw cats and dogs and geese instead, she said with a laugh. For more information about Kalani Castor, visit KalaniCastorArt.com. And today we have 4 obituaries. East Hampton, Mass. William Robert Liberte passed away suddenly on Wednesday, August 26, 2026. He was born May 28, 1940 in East Hampton. He leaves behind his wife of 65 years, Carol, and his daughter Laura Wallace, his sister Ruth Alice, his brother James, granddaughters Rebecca LaMoth and Emily Wallace, great-granddaughter Evelyn LaMoth, sister-in-law Dolores Guerin, brother-in-law Richard Dyan, among with many nieces and nephews. Calling hours will be held from 5 to 7 p.m. on Friday, September 4th, 2026, for both George Dean and Bill at Boucher O'Brien Funeral Home, 7 Pleasant Street in East Hampton. Northampton, Mass. Mike Kirby died at Cooley Dickinson Hospital on August 29th, 2026, after a brief illness, age 88. He was born in Quincy, Massachusetts. In addition to his wife, Lou Stone, Mike is survived by his brother, James Kirby of Vermont, stepchildren, David Stone of Connecticut and Victoria Stone Cole of California, and their respective spouses and grandchildren, George Cole and Beatrice Cole. The family will hold a celebration of life in the near future. Northampton, Mass. George Robert Dean, 86, of Northampton, Mass., passed away on August 25th, surrounded by his family. He was born in East Hampton, Massachusetts. He's survived by his loving wife of 63 years, Joy Dion. He He also leaves behind his son, John F. Dion, his son, Michael G. Dion, and his son, Robert F. Dion. He was a devoted grandfather to Michaela, Olivia, Eva, Caden, and Caleb. He's also survived by his sisters, Dolores and Carol, his brother, Richard, and many nieces and nephews. Calling hours will be held from 5 to 7 p.m. on Friday, September 4th, 2026, for George and his brother-in-law, William Liberte, at Boucher O'Brien Funeral Home, 7 Pleasant Street in East Hampton. George's burial will take place at the Massachusetts Veterans Memorial Cemetery in Agawam at a later date. Reframing the Monsters, a new musical show redefining classic literary villains to debut September 12th by Carolyn Brown. What if some of the world's most famous literary monsters aren't so evil after all? Performance trio Shadow Sound Spectacle will bring their show Literary Monsters to East Hampton Media on Saturday, September 12th from 7:30 to 9:30 p.m., followed by a Q&A. The trio features Jess Martin on music, Amy West on shadow puppetry, and Abby Hanna on cinematography and special effects. The show uses these mediums to revisit the stories of monsters and works by authors like Edgar Allan Poe, Mary Shelley, Washington Irving, Bram Stoker, Emily Dickinson, and Anne Rice, characters like Frankenstein's monster, Dracula, and the Headless Horseman. Literary Monsters will also kick off with another performance. The world premiere of Dorian Gray is a Sodomite, a 20-minute original work written by Devin Dumas, president of Why It's It Gotta Be Theater Group. The performance will feature five actors retelling the narrative of Oscar Wilde's story, The Picture of Dorian Gray, which is about a man who kept a youthful appearance as a portrait of him grows withered and decrepit. In adaptations of Dorian Gray's that I've enjoyed, they've often explored Dorian's monstrous qualities, but not necessarily touched on the queer themes and suicidal pressures related to that, Dumas said. And while I was conceptualizing what I wanted to write, I hadn't been considering how his inherent queerness made him monstrous or vice versa, but more how a lack of freedom of queer expression makes him do monstrous things. Martin has a lifetime love of monsters. She grew up watching creature feature movies on Saturday mornings and particularly loved movies with dinosaurs. I kept coming back to the idea of, I'm so interested in King Kong. I wish he would survive. And here comes Godzilla. He's going to fight Mothra. Who's going to win? And now we're rooting for Godzilla. Wait, aren't we terrified of Godzilla? I love all these complicated things that make monster movies ask, she said. The show, Buffy the Vampire Slayer, later inspired her to think further about how to define good and evil. That's become such an interesting question. And the more I dip into the literary record, the more I realize, oh, these questions have always been asked, she said. So monsters to me are a compelling, dramatic tool. Literary Monsters also looks at the concept of monsters through an explicitly queer lens. Martin, who grew up in Texas, identifies as a lesbian and non-binary. She noted that monster stories really spoke to what she felt like and experienced growing up because people would justify hurting someone if they were different, and they could say, well, that person's a monster because they're terrible. They're gay, or they're just not doing the right thing, or they're just not following the protocols of what it means to be in society. In the song Bride of Frankenstein, for instance, the narrator makes out why Mary Shelley one night. She's a really good kisser in the full moonlight, and that kicks off a toxic relationship that starts the very next morning. And Shelley tries to turn the narrator into her ideal partner, the Bride of Frankenstein. Shelley calls the narrator my sweet specimen and knits me together with needle and thread, says it won't hurt if I pretend to be dead, she put a bolt in my neck. It's reflecting the queer lens of maybe I don't deserve happiness. That idea of since I don't fit into the larger picture of what's right and what's picture perfect, maybe I get what I deserve. And, she said, so while it's sort of a funny song, it also has dark humor elements that reflect on the queer experience. Martin has a particular fondness for the Headless Horseman, who inspired the song Headless when she reread Washington Irving's short story, The Legend of Sleepy Hollow. She realized that she didn't know or had forgotten the character's tragic circumstances. The horseman was originally a soldier who'd come to America from what is now Germany, albeit to fight for the loyalist cause, and was then decapitated by a cannonball in some nameless battle during the Revolutionary War, Irving wrote. I just have so much empathy for the poor guy who was like, I was just trying to make a better life for myself, and now I'm doomed to keep looking for my head. And how do you do that? It's an impossible task, Martin said. On a February night several years ago, Martin was riding the Norwalk Rail Trail and looked out of the fields in Hadley where she saw an orange glow. I thought, wouldn't that be funny if that was the Headless Horseman? And then I started thinking about, what did Ichabod Crane feel when he was alone on the road? And who was really the monster in that story? Was it the town who didn't care that Ichabod disappeared, she said? The last song, Done, is a reggae-inspired tune about the monster throwing away the monster identity themselves. During that song, a 7-foot-tall puppet comes into the audience. And by that point in the show, people are so won over by our monster tales that she's a happy surprise and not a scary one, Martin said. I don't think the show is ever truly terrifying. It's not that kind of show, Martin said. But what it does is it makes people think, oh, maybe I'm not scared of a giant walking skeleton Grim Reaper. And then people want to take photos with every monster. Admission is $20 in advance via Eventbrite. Or pay what you want at the door. The show is recommended for audiences 12 and up. The cast of Dorian Gray is a sodomite, is Devin Dumas, Zachary Kinsley Greeley, Terry Fables, Mal Sillars, and Matthew Goat. And that's it for today's edition. This is Chloe at Valley Eye Radio. Thank you for listening.
1: And thank you, Chloe, for reading to us today from the Daily Hampshire Gazette. It's Thursday, September 3rd, 2026, and you're listening to Valley Eye Radio. Up next, we'll be hearing from Andrea with the Greenfield Recorder. 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
2: 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Hi, this is Heidi. Here is an upcoming event posted on the Massachusetts Commission for the Blind Events Board. Adaptive cycling on the Norwalk Rail Trail. The address, 12 Railroad Street, Hadley, Mass. 01035. 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
3: 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This is an upcoming event that has been posted on the Mass Commission for the Blind events board.
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5: Hello, everybody. 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
10: Hi, my name is Andrea, and today I'll be reading to you from the September 3rd edition of the Greenfield Recorder, starting with your regional 6-day forecast. Today we'll have a high of 82 degrees, humid with a couple of thunderstorms. Tonight we'll have a low of 59 degrees, partly cloudy. On Friday, we'll have a high of 84 and a low of 57, sunshine and a few clouds. On Saturday, we'll have a high of 75 degrees and a low of 53, partly sunny, a shower, not as warm. On Sunday, we'll have a high of 74 and a low of 48, mostly sunny. On Monday, we'll have a high of 78 and a low of 52. Nice with sunshine and a few clouds. And on Tuesday, we'll have a high of 80 degrees and a low of 56. A couple of afternoon showers. And now, the news. Wanda Loesky wins narrow race. Greenfield City Council President earns Democratic nomination over Coriat. By Madison Schofield and Aliana Marietta. The race for the Democratic nomination for the 1st Franklin District seat in the House of Representatives was hard-fought, with Laura Wanda Loesky eking out a victory over Corin Coriat by less than 100 votes. While Coriat achieved victory in 10 of the 18 municipalities, Wanda Loesky ultimately pulled ahead with 4,355 votes across the district, 95 more than Coriat. Wanda Loesky secured notable victories in Greenfield, where she earned 328 more votes than Coriat, and Montague, where she beat Coriat by 155 votes. After Heath and Shelburne submitted their results on Wednesday morning, with Coriat victorious in both towns, Coleraine was the only town in the 1st Franklin District yet to report its results. With the candidates just a few dozen votes apart, a final tally remained in limbo well into Wednesday afternoon. The Associated Press and the Boston Globe are reporting that Wanda Loesky won 174 votes in Coleraine, while Coriat earned 113 votes. Repeated efforts by the Greenfield Recorder to reach Town Clerk Emma Coburn by phone, email, and in person on Wednesday were unsuccessful. The winner of the Democratic primary moves on to face independent candidate Amy Lavallee in the general election in November in the race to fill a vacancy representing the 18 municipalities of the 1st Franklin District. Former Representative Natalie Blaze resigned in January to take a position at the University of Massachusetts Amherst. Wanda Lowski, 56, is the current Greenfield City Council President and works as the Director of Advancement and Communications at the Peace Development Fund, a foundation based in Amherst that supports social justice organizations across the state and country. She holds a bachelor's degree in biology from the University of Illinois and a master's degree in environmental science from Bard College. She is originally from Illinois and settled in Greenfield in 2003. She ran with goals of tackling climate and affordability issues, particularly housing, as well as pushing for more rural equity, particularly increasing funding for rural schools. Wanda Lowski won favor in the 1st Franklin District precincts in the city of Greenfield, where she garnered 844 votes compared to Coriat's 516, as well as the towns of Ashfield, Leverett, Leyden, Monroe, Montague, and Rowe. Coleraine's results from the Associated Press and the Boston Globe show Wanda Lowski as victorious in town. I'm incredibly humbled and honored to have earned the confidence of Democratic primary voters across the 1st Franklin District and to be your Democratic nominee for state representative, Wanda Lowski said in an email. This was an extraordinarily close race, and I am deeply grateful to every person who cast a ballot, opened their door, shared their story, volunteered, made a phone call, held a sign, or believed in what we are building together. After months of traveling across this district and talking with thousands of our neighbors, this victory belongs to the incredible team and grassroots support behind this campaign. To everyone who put their trust in us, thank you. Throughout this campaign, we heard again and again about the challenges our communities need us to tackle. From rural school funding and housing availability and affordability to supporting our farms, protecting our environment, and making sure the voices of Franklin County are heard on Beacon Hill. She thanked Coriat for putting herself forward, running a great campaign, and her commitment to the people of Franklin County, adding that she respects the time, energy, and heart Coriat has dedicated to serving the district's communities. Today, I'm filled with gratitude and excitement about what comes next. Tomorrow, we get back to work, Wanda Lowski continued. I look forward to earning the trust of voters across the district and, ultimately, serving Franklin County as a state representative who listens, brings people together, builds bigger and stronger coalitions, and never stops fighting for the communities we call home. Onward to November. According to data from the Office of Campaign and Political Finance, Wanda Lowski's campaign had raised more money than Coriat's as of primary day. Wanda Lowski has raised $32,980 and spent $18,468 on her campaign. Top donors include Leverett author Josh Goldstein, Deerfield Select Board Chair Tim Hilchey, and Ben Markins, who co-chairs the Ashfield Finance Committee. Other donors backing Wanda Lowski include Tara Brewster, Vice President of Business Development and Director of Philanthropy at Greenfield Savings Bank, Montague Select Board Member Marina Goldman, State Representative Susanna Whips, Independent of Athol, and Mike McCusker of Buckland. Coriat, 27, previously served as Blaze's chief of staff. While she continued working in the office after Blaze's resignation, she stepped down from the role earlier this summer. She grew up in Williamsburg and now lives in Deerfield. Coriat holds a bachelor's degree in political science from Clark University and is set to complete a law degree by the end of the year. She campaigned on a platform similar to Wondolowski's, as well as a push for new, young leadership at the State House. Today, the voters of the 1st Franklin District made their choice, and while this is not the outcome we hoped for, I am incredibly proud of the campaign we built together, Coriat said in an email. I want to congratulate Laura Wondolowski on her victory and wish her success as the Democratic nominee for state representative. Representing these 18 communities is an extraordinary responsibility, one I wish her nothing but luck and success in. To everyone who believed in me and in this campaign, thank you. Coriat thanked her family, friends, her incredible campaign manager, Lucy Postera, who stood beside her through every long day of this campaign, and her supporters, who knocked on doors, made phone calls, put up lawn signs, donated, hosted events, and introduced her to neighbors. I ran because we believe deeply in the future of Franklin County, Coriat said. We believe our small towns deserve a strong voice. We believe our public schools are worth fighting for, our farms and forests are worth protecting, and our families, seniors, and young people deserve the opportunity to build their futures here. And because we believe a new generation should step forward and take responsibility for the future of our communities, an election result does not change any of those things. Coriat said conversations on the campaign trail across 18 communities deepened her love for the region and her belief in what we can accomplish together. Public service has never been about a title for me. It is about helping people, strengthening our communities, and leaving this place a little better than we found it, she said. So while tonight marks the end of this campaign, it does not mark the end of my commitment to Franklin County or to public service. I love this district with my whole heart. I am profoundly grateful for every person who placed their trust in me, and I will carry that trust and everything this campaign taught me wherever the road leads next. Coriat won the support of her town of Deerfield with 670 votes compared to Wondolowski's 471. She also won Bernardston, Buckland, Charlemont, Conway, Holly, Heath, Shelburne, Sunderland, and Whately. Coriat's campaign has raised just over $23,300 and spent approximately $8,400. Top donors include Greg Garrison, president of Northeast Solar, Larry Langford, who chairs the Buckland Finance Committee, and Buckland resident Martha Thurber, chair of the Mohawk Trail Regional School District School Committee. Other prominent donors backing Coriat include Northwestern District Attorney David Sullivan, Franklin County's interim Sheriff Lori Streeter, and Buckland Town Administrator Pam Guyette. Markey fends off Moulton in Democratic primary. 80-year-old secures third term in Senate. By Kimberly Crusey. U.S. Senator Ed Markey of Massachusetts secured the Democratic nomination in his bid for a third term in office on Tuesday, fighting off a challenger who argued that it was time for a generational change. Markey, 80, defeated U.S. Representative Seth Moulton, 47, in the Senate primary. Moulton, a moderate, was among the many Democrats who called for generational change this year, as they challenged much older opponents. The primary win means Markey will face off against Republican John Deaton in the November 3rd general election. Deaton did not have a primary opponent on Tuesday. In Franklin County and the North Quabbin region, Markey gained a commanding lead. Across the 28, 29 rather,

0: This broadcast service is provided by Valley iRadio. The material being read is the copyright property of the publications being read. Access to this program is solely for persons who cannot read the original printed version due to a visual impairment or other disability. By continuing to listen, you confirm that you have such a condition.
1: And called for an end to the war in Iran to bring down energy costs. He also sharply criticized Moulton for opposing Medicare for all, though Moulton has called for universal health care. He has a backwards-looking political agenda, Markey said. In heavily Democratic Massachusetts, the primary is considered the most critical election hurdle, and the winner is expected to prevail in the general election in November. The Senate race was not the only generational change for Democrats on Tuesday's ballot. A similar dynamic played out in the 8th Congressional District, where Patrick Roth hoped to oust longtime incumbent U.S. Representative Stephen Lynch, and in the 1st Congressional District of Western Massachusetts, where progressive public school teacher Jeremy Whalen faced U.S. Representative Richard Neal. During the campaign, Markey repeatedly pointed out that Moulton, in 2024, raised eyebrows among some in the party for saying he did not want his daughters playing sports against transgender girls. Critics said he was echoing President Donald Trump's talking points against allowing transgender athletes in girls' and women's sports. Moulton has since apologized for his remarks, saying it was not his intention to hurt the transgender community and stressing his support for other transgender rights bills. If you're in the trans community or you're a trans kid feeling the weight of the Trump administration and the Supreme Court, you matter, Moulton said during an August debate. You're valued, and I will always have your back. Moulton, who enlisted in the Marines after the attacks on September 11, 2001, and served four tours of duty in Iraq, was first elected to Massachusetts' 6th Congressional District in 2014. He launched a 2020 presidential campaign, but dropped it after a few months. Markey was elected to the Senate in 2013. Before that, he represented Massachusetts' 7th Congressional District from 1976 to 2013. Markey notably fended off a challenge in 2020 from Representative Joe Kennedy III, a younger rival from one of the nation's most famous political families. Markey did so by aligning himself with the liberal wing of the Democratic Party. Lynch, 71, has held the 8th district seat in South Boston since 2001. He faced Roth, a 39-year-old lawyer who contended that it is time to end wait-your-turn politics. Lynch stressed the value of experience inside Congress. Meanwhile, the 1st congressional district primary in western Massachusetts pitted Neal, 77, against Whalen, 39. In re-election bid, Jacobs handily defeats Fenton. Incumbent Tara Jacobs pulled away with a clear margin of victory in Tuesday's Democratic state primary in her pursuit of a third term representing District 8 on the Governor's Council, fending off challenger Michael Fenton. Jacobs is the presumptive counselor, as no Republican candidate is running and she faces no challengers in the November 3rd general election. As of Wednesday morning, the 28 municipalities in Franklin County and the North Quabbin region that had submitted their results to the Greenfield Recorder indicated 10,238 votes for Jacobs, compared to 2,839 votes for Fenton. Results from the Associated Press have Jacobs earning 61.9% of the vote on Wednesday morning, equating to a total of 61,542 votes across District

0: 8. Just shy of 86% of the results were in hand at the time. In a statement on social media, Jacobs expressed gratitude to her supporters. This has truly been a campaign powered by the people who came together and made this win possible, she wrote in a Facebook post. Thank you to each and every one of you who wrote emails, letters to the editor, social media posts, who told your friends and families about what the Governor's Council is, why it matters, and why you support me continuing to serve Western Mass in this role. I am so grateful for your love, your support, and your encouragement. Jacobs, of North Adams, has served as the District 8 Councillor since 2023. Outside of her role on the Council, Jacobs serves on the North Adams School Committee and the North Adams Democratic City Committee, and works as a marketing consultant. She holds a bachelor's degree in English and psychology from Tufts University and a Master of Business Administration from New York University. Fenton, of Springfield, is a lawyer with offices in Springfield and Northampton, specializing in commercial finance, commercial real estate, business planning, and estate planning. He has served on the Springfield City Council for the past 16 years and earned his law degree from Western New England University, where he also serves as an adjunct professor. Notably, Tuesday marked a rematch for Jacobs and Fenton. The 2022 primary saw Jacobs narrowly win a four-way contest, with Fenton coming up 2,300 votes shy. Jacobs was then re-elected after running unopposed in 2024. Fenton wrote in a Facebook post that he congratulated Jacobs on her victory. While this isn't the result we hoped for, I am incredibly proud of the campaign we ran and the people who made it possible, he wrote. Over the past several months, I had the privilege of traveling across Western Massachusetts, meeting voters, listening to their concerns, and making the case for a governor's council that is engaged, independent, fair, and focused on ensuring that our courts have the judges they need and that they reflect the communities they serve. I am deeply grateful to everyone who believed in this campaign, our incredible voters, donors, endorsers, friends, family, and most importantly, the voters who put their trust in me. I am especially thankful to my husband and family for standing beside me through every long day and late night. We may not have won tonight, Fenton continued, but I will never regret standing up for what I believe is right or fighting for Western Massachusetts. I am proud of the campaign we ran, proud of the people who stood with us, and proud to call Western Massachusetts home. The Governor's Council, also known as the Executive Council, is made up of 8 elected individuals, with each district representing about 12.5% of the state's population. The council meets weekly to issue its consent on state treasury warrants, confirm the governor's judicial appointments and appointments to statewide boards, including the Parole Board, Appellate Tax Board, and Industrial Accident Board, and review proposed pardons and commutations. Their terms are for 2 years, and District 8 covers 102 cities and towns in Western Massachusetts, including all of Hamden, Hampshire, Franklin, and Berkshire counties, as well as a handful of municipalities in Worcester County. According to data from the Office of Campaign and Political Finance, Jacobs' campaign had raised $11,338 and spent $12,239 since January 1st of this year. However, Jacobs did have funding left from her previous election campaign, as did Fenton. Since January 1st, 2026, Fenton's campaign has raised $56,660, and he has spent $21,696. Neal turns back Whalen's bid in primary. Springfield Democrat eyes 20th term on Capitol Hill in November. By Samuel Galinas. From Springfield. U.S. Representative Richie Neal took a significant step closer to a 20th term on Capitol Hill on Tuesday after beating challenger Jeremy Whalen, a teacher who will head back to the classroom at Northampton High School in the Democratic primary. Voters chose Neal's continuity over Whalen's more progressive vision for the Massachusetts 1st Congressional District, which spans from the Berkshires to the southern portions of central Massachusetts. Preliminary results before midnight showed Neal garnering 53% of the vote, according to the Associated Press. Whalen received 46%. In his victory speech at about 11 p.m., Neal cited his success in garnering health insurance for millions of Americans and his eagerness to fight for people's right to Social Security benefits. He contrasted this with the Trump administration's slashing of benefits and said the fight for his party needs to continue in November's midterm elections. "Let's take it to November and reclaim the House of Representatives," Neal said, drawing applause from his supporters. In unofficial results, Neal received more than 8,000 votes in his hometown of Springfield, compared to 4,403 for Whalen, a significant difference that helped propel him to victory. Whalen was the overwhelming choice for Hampshire County. The South Hadley resident won over nearly 70% of voters in East Hampton, with 2,850 casting ballots for him, and 60% of voters in South Hadley, with 2,558. He also easily won in Worthington, Cummington, and Southampton, with more than 60% of the vote in each community. But each of the small communities only drew a few hundred votes. In Holyoke, Whalen received 56% of the vote, with more than 2,000 votes to Neal's 1,780. The 1st Congressional District includes four Franklin County towns: Charlemont, Roe, Monroe, and Hawley. Whalen bested Neal in three out of the four communities, but tied in Monroe with 9 votes each. Across the four towns, Whalen received 228 votes to Neal's 162. The loss follows an impassioned effort by Whalen, 39, to unseat the longtime incumbent. With 46% of the vote, Whalen got a little closer than former Holyoke Mayor Alex Morse, who received 41% of the votes in 2020. Just before 10 p.m., Whalen seemed resigned before official results were in, when he addressed a couple hundred people under the LED lighting of the White Lion Brewing Company in downtown Springfield. The hipster watering hole, filled with a group of young, diverse people, was a stark contrast to Neal's watch party in the Cedars Banquet Facility at St. Anthony's Roman Catholic Church. Despite the bar's energy and buzz, it quieted down as Whalen served an emotional address that edged on a somber sermon about the current state of American politics. He said despite a loss, the real victory was for a no-name teacher to run without corporate endorsements and still make a dent in the wider community. "It's about giving back to the greater good," Whalen said. "Tomorrow, when I'm back in class, I will look back at this night and at this inflection point in American history and know that we etched our names into it with courage, conviction, and compassion, because we won regardless. No one can ever take this from us." Much love, everybody, were his final words to the room, met with resounding applause. Cheers continued throughout the night for those who pitched in for Weyland's campaign. Away from the downtown scene, about 200 people on Team Neil were gathered in the banquet hall. A vast majority of those attending were over 50 years old. Supporters were confident in a win, and they got one. Among them were Berkshire County residents Pauline Banducci of Monterey and Susan Urbitz of Otis. They praised Neil's work on climate initiative and success in securing funding for various infrastructure projects and public transportation, including the rebuilding of Union Station in Springfield. One main complaint voiced by Whalen and his voters has been Neil's connection to corporate money. While seated at a round, clothed table, the two Neil supporters countered that claim. Both women said money is needed to run effective political campaigns, and that Neil shares funds with other Democratic candidates. Ebbets also praised Neil's diplomatic demeanor, even with Trump aides. I really admire and respect what Representative Neil has done for the district, said Ebbets, adding that, as a teacher herself, she admired Whalen and the work he put in. Among those in the room, where people watched Steve Kornacki give updates on NBC News, were State Senators John Vellis and Holyoke Police Chief Brian Keenan. What really impresses me is his ability to bring back federal money, said Mike Pease, the Chicopee Mayor's Chief of Staff. He cited $40 million worth of investments at the Westover Air Reserve Base, and millions of dollars for sewer and water work. Neil will face off against independents Nadia Milleron and Anthony Salata in the November 3rd general election. Officials talk potential impacts of new school building. Votes on Franklin County Technical School project set for October 6th. By Aliana Marietta. From South Deerfield. Ahead of the October 6th ballot vote on the proposed new building at Franklin County Technical School, about 40 Deerfield residents gathered to hear from a panel of town officials and Franklin Tech representatives on the ins and outs of the vote and its consequences for the town. To start off the conversation at Deerfield Town Hall on Sunday, hosted by the citizens group Engage Deerfield, Franklin Tech Superintendent Ryan Reggie and Franklin Tech School Committee Chair Richard Kuklowitz outlined the need for a new building. Amid electrical issues, buckets collecting leaks in classrooms, and equipment worth more than $500,000 getting wet, the school committee submitted a statement of interest to the Massachusetts School Building Authority, MSBA, in 2022, conveying that we need to look at our facility, we need to figure out what we should do, Kuklowitz recalled. Day to day, Reggie said students spot water dripping between ceiling tiles at the school, learn in classrooms within the former auditorium due to space limitations, and sport hard hats in certain areas of the building due to low pipes. There's no zero-cost option, Kuklowitz said. Something needs to change. Something needs to happen. On October 6th, residents of the school's 19 member municipalities, including Deerfield, will vote on whether to approve borrowing $236.6 million for a new building. Of that sum, the MSBA will reimburse up to $113.8 million in eligible costs, leaving $122.8 million for the member towns to pay off over the next 30 years, starting in fiscal year 2028. Rather than requiring the majority of towns to approve the building on October 6th, the new building requires a simple majority vote. Deerfield Finance Committee Chair Julie Chalfant broke down the cost of the new building for the town, which would cover 9.08% of the project, or approximately $695,000 annually over 30 years, if voters approve it. For Deerfield taxpayers, if the project cost that the towns must cover remains at the projected $122.8 million, the annual property tax for the average single-family home would rise by $285, or 4.5%. Alternatively, though the cost of renovating the existing building is expected to come to $125 million, the loan would likely only stretch 20 years, leading to a higher yearly increase in taxes, Chalfant noted. My understanding is, for roughly the same dollar cost, you could have the new building with more square footage and really meet the needs of a growing population and equipment, Deerfield resident Jeff Upton said. According to owner's project manager Tim Alex, renovations would require ensuring the existing building and any fixes meet building codes. And with a faulty building infrastructure, he said, we'd have to really redo everything. Alex added that the existing building is likely too small for the repairs to be eligible for reimbursement from the MSBA. The MSBA wants to see the building match your needs and meet your goals of educating your students, not to figure out a way to make do with what you have and squeeze students into a building that really isn't appropriate for your program, Alex said. When asked if the town could save money by leaving the Franklin Tech Consortium, Darius Modesto, superintendent of the Frontier Regional and Union 38 school districts, said it would cost the town more money to educate students at Franklin Tech if Deerfield is not a member municipality, and advised against it. According to Modesto, 16 students from Deerfield attended Franklin Tech in 2016, a number that grew to 29 students in 2025. He noted that other districts north of Frontier lost quite a few students to the technical school. Assistant Town Administrator Greg Snedeker painted a picture of declining enrollment across Franklin County. You could be spending the same amount, but your per-pupil expenditure is beginning to skyrocket, Snedeker said. It's not just a regional problem. It's not a state issue. It's now a national problem. We're going to see colleges closing, which we already are. We're going to see more schools closing because the economies of scale do not work, and we need to build them back, and that means increasing enrollment. How will this new building impact the other districts that are struggling to figure out how they're going to be viable? Deerfield resident Rita Detweiler asked the panel. In response, Kuklowitz said the school is not aiming to increase enrollment with the new building. We all own a piece of the tech school. Don't forget that. It's not a competitive school to Frontier. It's a Deerfield school, Kuklowitz said. A few residents asked about the feasibility of Franklin Tech incorporating satellite schools for certain classes. Although Modesto said Frontier is working to expand its technical education through the Innovation Career Pathways program, he added that between the equipment and level of expertise at Franklin Tech, the idea that Frontier can take on what Franklin Tech does is not really realistic. It's a very different type of skill set. Even how our teachers teach the students math or geometry, they approach it from a different perspective, Kuklowitz said, adding that students learn these subjects through the lens of carpentry, auto mechanics, or other trades. That's what really helps develop that group of students into the students that remain in our communities and that stay here and really value the education from Franklin Tech. Early on in the forum, moderator Emily Gaylord of Engage Deerfield asked Select Board member Tim Hilchey about the value of Franklin Tech's education for Deerfield. Obviously, this education is a critical component. It gives students who are coming out of junior high an opportunity to focus on a career path, whether it's electrical, carpentry, aviation, Hilchey answered. In order to accomplish that, we need an environment where the students can be safe and have all the equipment that they need to study the things that they want to study. Long term, this is offering a generational path for students in the next 5 or 6 or so generations to pursue careers so that they can come out of high school and start working. And now, at about 40 minutes past the hour, there are 3 obituaries and no death notices. From Londonderry, Vermont. Edward John Moraski, Jr., known as Skip or Red to family and old friends, and as John to many others, died August 3, 2026, at age 78. He was born April 12, 1948, in Greenfield, Massachusetts. John is survived by his daughters, Ginger Moraski, Kiana Avalon, Holly Avalon, Kiana's mother and John's beloved friend, his brother James Moraski, his sister Pam Moraski, a niece, nephews, and extended family. At John's request, there will be no services. His ashes will eventually travel to some of the places that mattered most to him. From Greenfield, David E. Shields, 77, of Elm Street, passed away Tuesday, September 1, 2026. He was born in Greenfield on February 19, 1949. He is survived by his brother Tom Shields, many cousins and acquaintances over the years. A visiting time will be held at the Smith Kelleher Funeral Home, 40 Church Street, Shelburne Falls, on Friday, September 4th, from 12 noon until 12:45. A graveside service with military honors will follow in Arms Cemetery at 1 p.m. And from Greenfield, Joyce M. LeBeau Thibodeau passed away on August 7th, 2026, just shy of her 90th birthday. Joyce is survived by her 3 children, Dawn, Robin, and Robert. She is also survived by her many grandchildren. A funeral mass will be held at Blessed Sacrament Church in Greenfield on Saturday, September 12, 2026, at 11 a.m. Burial at Calvary Cemetery will follow. Minogue coasts past short sleeve. Republican nominee to face off against Governor Healey in November. By Ella Adams, Katie Castellani, Allison Kuznets, and Sam Drysdale of the State House News Service. From Medford, promising to fix Massachusetts, Republican gubernatorial nominee Mike Minogue will spend the next 9 weeks trying to convince voters that he can serve them better than Governor Maura Healey has for almost 4 years. The 59-year-old former CEO of Danvers-based medical device company A-Biomed, Minogue on Tuesday night defeated businessman and former MBTA head Brian Shortsleeve in the Republican primary for the coroner office, per the Associated Press. The AP called the race for Minogue at 8:44 p.m. As of 9:10 p.m., the AP said about 7% of votes had been counted, with 73.6% in favor of Minogue. The good news is it's going to be a little bit of an earlier night. The better news is we won, Minogue said during his election night party. vowing to bring an outsider's approach to shake up state government. "Because of you, this is more than a campaign, this is a movement," Minogue told his supporters. "And because of your courage and your willingness to say, it's time to do something different, it is time to put people before politics. Because of that, we are going to make history in 63 days. The Republican ticket is now poised to feature Minogue with Sean Oliver, who ran unopposed but also in tandem with Shortsleeve. "The primary is over. Now it is time to come together," Shortsleeve said Tuesday night, endorsing Minogue. Republican candidate for treasurer Elizabeth Dion and GOP contender for U.S. Senate John Deaton also attended the election night party. Both Dion and Deaton ran unopposed in their primaries, coasting to their nominations. In Franklin County and the North Quabbin region, Minogue saw a landslide victory, earning 2,660 votes to Shortsleeve's 898 votes across the 29 municipalities that had sent their election results to the Greenfield Recorder by Wednesday morning. Minogue had the advantage in nearly every community, but tied with Shortsleeve in Hawley, 13 votes, and Monroe, 2 votes. The contentious race between Shortsleeve and Minogue featured both infighting revolving around the soul of the state's Republican Party and cohesion among candidates about the issues including the state's cost of living, economic competitiveness, immigration, job growth, and government accountability. Spending heavily from his own pockets, Minogue held few media events and also refused to debate Shortsleeve during the primary cycle, electing only to say that he would win the primary and debate Healey in the lead-up to the general. Minogue described himself as a pro-life Catholic who would uphold current abortion laws. He believes the state should lean on natural gas, not disruptive and expensive offshore wind, and says he would repeal or cancel all unfunded mandates, among various other proposals. When signature fraud woes derailed and disrupted the campaigns of two other statewide Republican candidates, Minogue condemned Oliver for filing complaints about fraudulent signatures submitted on behalf of GOP candidates. Standing by Oliver, Shortsleeve in June called the party incompetent and ineffective, and said the hypocrisy being demonstrated by Minogue and his mass GOP minions will do lasting damage to the Republican Party's attempts to improve election security and generate more confidence in election outcomes. Now Minogue and Oliver are ticket mates. "Together we will unify the party," Oliver said Tuesday night as he congratulated Minogue on his win. Republicans face an uphill battle to win the corner office, and if he is elected, Minogue would face Democratic supermajorities in the legislature. Minogue and Healey are mindful that voters here have a history of electing Republican governors, from William Weld to Paul Cellucci, Mitt Romney, and Charlie Baker. Minogue has funneled $15.8 million into his campaign since last October, and has repeatedly said he has the resources to win the primary and general elections. Shortsleeve had significantly less cash on hand than Minogue during their primary contest. At the end of July, Shortsleeve had roughly $526,800 on cash, compared to Minogue's $8.1 million. A graduate of West Point and Operation Desert Storm veteran, Minogue grew up as the youngest of four in New Jersey. After returning home from his military service, he spent 11 years working for GE Healthcare before leading a biomed, which Johnson & Johnson reportedly bought for $16.6 billion in cash. Minogue's government experience is limited to the time he spent on the Governor's Advisory Council on Veterans Services under former Governor Charlie Baker, according to his LinkedIn. He also founded MedTech Vets, a nonprofit helping military veterans find career in the medical device industry. Minogue and his wife, Renee, created the Michael and Renee Minogue Foundation in 2015 to support faith-based education, healthcare innovation, children, and veterans. His religious, military, and healthcare backgrounds underpin his profile. From leading soldiers in combat to pioneering the field of heart recovery, Mike Minogue has spent his life serving others. A man of faith, a husband, and father of five, he's committed to serve Massachusetts with integrity and heart, his website says. Minogue has run on the slogan AAOK, which stands for Accountability, Affordability, Opportunity, and Keeping Communities Safe. While Minogue has been a prolific donor and supporter of President Donald Trump and other national Republicans, he said in July that he has a different outlook on tariffs than Trump, specifically opposing tariffs on medical device companies. Minogue also said he doesn't support cuts to the National Institutes of Health, that he thinks everyone that's entitled to Medicaid needs to get it, and that he doesn't agree with Trump's assessment that U.S. Immigration and Customs Enforcement is doing a great job. After Healey signed a bill loosening abortion restrictions in August, Minogue's campaign said he'd rather see the people of Massachusetts voice their opinion and decide this, not the politician. Shortsleeve has called himself a pro-choice Republican, and his campaign said he would have also signed the abortion law. Minogue has also said that he would uphold the state's common sense laws regarding LGBTQ protections. A Trump-aligned candidate in a state where Trump is unpopular, especially among Democrats, Minogue will look to entice the bloc of unenrolled voters who collectively outnumber registered Democrats. Both Minogue and Healey will compete over which candidate is better suited to address the high costs of energy, housing, and health care. The general election had already begun by the time Healey took the stage at her election night party in Dorchester, shortly after the AP called the race for Minogue. She was unopposed in the Democratic primary and officially won the nomination shortly after polls closed at 8 p.m. She jabbed at her new opponent, drawing a connection between the Republican candidate and Trump, as well as Minogue's documented personal anti-abortion stance. Healey will likely try to draw attention to Trump and abortion on the campaign trail over the next few months, as the state has consistently voted against Trump in presidential elections, and even many independent voters support pro-abortion policies. Mike Minogue, he's given more than $1 million to Trump. He held a fundraiser for J.D. Vance at his waterfront mansion. By the way, that means Mike Minogue saw what Donald Trump did in his first term and said, "Sign me up, I want more of that," Healey said in her prepared speech. According to the written speech, Healey also planned to point out Minogue's financial support for conservative media organization PragerU, which she called on Thursday a right-wing propaganda machine that promotes racist and anti-gay views, denies climate change, and spreads extremism and misinformation. She continued, "Mike Minogue supports Donald Trump's agenda that is raising your costs and killing Massachusetts jobs. He's pro-ICE and anti-choice. Look, Donald Trump is going to be president for 2 more years. Who your governor is right now matters more than ever." Healey cast the general election in terms of whose side you're on. She said, "Mike Minogue stands with Donald Trump. I'll always stand with you." Shortsleeve, a former Marine and Harvard College graduate, just barely made the September ballot in April at the state's GOP convention, where he raked in 15.5% of delegate votes to Minogue's 70.38%. The threshold to survive was 15%. Just before 9 p.m., Shortsleeve, his wife, and their three sons gathered on stage to again address supporters. "While we came up short tonight, I believe that our message was heard, and I am proud of the campaign we ran," Shortsleeve said, drawing a round of applause from supporters who held up Shortsleeve campaign posters. Shortsleeve also quickly endorsed his opponent, saying he would do everything he could to get Minogue elected. "However you supported me, I'm asking you, join me in supporting Mike Minogue," Shortsleeve said. "Let's unify this party. Let's bring independents and Democrats into this movement, and most importantly, let's defeat Maura Healey." Without explaining how he would do it, Minogue has said he intends to initiate the voter-approved legislative audit on his first day in office. Shortsleeve said he would veto the legislature's budget appropriation until lawmakers comply with the audit law. Shortsleeve promised to audit every state agency for waste, fraud, abuse, and inefficiency, to conduct independent performance audits to evaluate whether programs are producing measurable results, and implement a front-end identity and eligibility verification for Supplemental Nutrition Assistance Program, or SNAP, recipients. The party's two gubernatorial candidates were also largely aligned on immigration. When Healey signed the long-awaited PROTECT Act, an attempt to protect immigrants in Massachusetts from ICE, Shortsleeve said Healey prioritizes politics over public safety. Minogue's platform outlines that Massachusetts will not be a sanctuary state, and that illegal immigrants will not have free right to shelter. Minogue's website also says that girls need fair and safe sports. Apostol elected to board. UMass grad to serve out Feltman's term. By Dominic Poli. From Wendell. Marina Apostol was elected to the select board on Tuesday, besting opponent Chris Kranz by 41 votes. Apostol received 152 votes to Kranz's 111, and will fulfill the 2 years remaining on Adam Feltman's term, following his resignation earlier this year. She said in a phone interview on Wednesday morning that she was refreshing the Wendell Townsfolk list, the privately run email list of town residents, on Tuesday night when she saw the results. "I was excited. I was also floored, you know," she said. "I'm humbled." Apostol said she plans to stop by the Wendell Town offices on Saturday, so town clerk Anna Weatherby can swear her in as the newest select board member. The next select board meeting is expected to be held on Wednesday, September 9th. "I really want to learn and listen at first," Apostol said. "I can't dive in without learning the ropes, so that's going to be the most important." During her campaign, she said she wants to help ensure affordability in town. Apostol, 48, grew up in Worcester and graduated from the University of Massachusetts Amherst with a bachelor's degree in communication. She also holds a master's degree in traditional Chinese medicine and is a licensed acupuncturist in Massachusetts, though she does not practice much anymore. She works, mostly remotely, as the program coordinator at the Charles Hamilton Houston Institute for Race and Justice at Harvard Law School. Apostol said her opponent, Kranz, wrote a nice message congratulating her on the town's listserv. "I hope she continues to be involved with the town and that we get to work together in the future," she said. According to Weatherby, there were 272 votes cast in the select board race, representing 34.56% of the town's registered voters. And from arts and culture, the Jenny Burtis duo to perform in Turner's Falls. On Friday, September 11th, the Jenny Burtis duo will perform at the Great Falls Discovery Center in Turner's Falls at 7 p.m. The coffee house will take place in the historic Great Hall of the Great Falls Discovery Center, 2 Avenue A. Doors open at 6:30 p.m. Suggested admission is $7 to $20 on a sliding scale, with free admission for children. For more information, call 413-863-3221 or visit greatfallsdiscoverycenter.org. And that's all the time we have for the news today. Thank you for listening to today, September 3rd's edition of the Greenfield Recorder. Keep on listening and have a great one.
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2: 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At 2, we'll hear what's going on with the Westfield Council on Aging, and at 3 o'clock, we'll hear from Vet Minute, a local history article, Scamicide and Bird Note. 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
3: 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This article is entitled The Evolution of Evolution. Evolutionary theory wasn't established all at once. Instead, it took decades to develop and continues to evolve to this day. This article was written by Avery Hurt. In November of 1859, Charles Darwin published a book on the origin of species by means of natural selection, or the preservation of favored races in the struggle for life, and thus loosed upon the world the idea that became the foundation of modern biology, evolution through the process of natural selection. Darwin didn't conceive the idea of evolution. That concept had been around for some time before he wrote On the Origin of the Species. In fact, Darwin's own grandfather, the physician, poet, and naturalist Erasmus Darwin, had posited a view of evolution that included the idea that all life evolved from a common ancestor. By the early 1800s, around a third of scientists were favorably disposed to some form of evolutionary theory, says Edward Larson, historian and author of the 2004 book Evolution: The Remarkable History of a Scientific Theory, though creationism was still the dominant view. Then, in 1844, a controversial blockbuster of a book, Vestiges of the Natural History of Creation, published anonymously by geologist Robert Chambers, got the wider public talking about evolution, if not believing in it. Though the book was filled with sloppy science, errors of fact, and a plethora of peculiar ideas, it argued that species change gradually over time, proceeding from human simple organisms to complex ones, all the way up to humans, a step Darwin himself didn't take until the publication of The Descent of Man in 1871. Although Darwin wasn't the first to propose a theory of evolution, he did accomplish two momentous things. First, he turned the then imprecise idea of evolution into a full-fledged scientific theory. He amassed an abundance of evidence and organized it meticulously, forging a tightly argued yet accessible case for the evolution of species from a common ancestor. Second, he proposed a mechanism for the process, natural selection. Darwin came up with the theory of natural selection while circumnavigating the globe, and later defined it as the process through which, quote, each slight variation, if useful, is preserved, end quote. While organisms with unhelpful or harmful traits would struggle to stay alive, natural selection would allow those with helpful traits to survive and produce offspring, passing those variations to the next generation. Evolution itself wasn't a hard sell. Within a few years of the publication of On the Origin of the Species, most scientists acknowledged Darwin's mountain of evidence for what he called, quote, descent with modification, end quote. No form of the word evolution appeared until the last paragraph of the first edition of On the Origin of the Species. Making a strong case for natural selection, however, was another matter. The biggest problem for Darwin's theory was that it didn't offer a satisfying explanation, or really any explanation at all, for how variations in individuals, a necessary ingredient for evolution by means of natural selection, are passed on to the next generation. In On the Origin of Species, Darwin wrote that these variations, which we now know emerged from genetic mutations and other factors, occurred as a result of the, quote, conditions of life, end quote, what today we would call environmental circumstances, such as the availability of food, the vagaries of climate, and so on. But Darwin admitted that he could not explain the mechanism behind how traits were inherited. In the first edition of On the Origin of Species, he wrote, quote, the laws governing inheritance are quite unknown. No one can say why the same peculiarity in different individuals of the same species and individuals of different species is sometimes inherited and sometimes not so, end quote. Darwin considered several solutions to the problem, some inspired by the concept of blended inheritance, where an individual's traits are an intermediate mix of their parents. One solution was pangenesis, the idea that cells secrete substances called gemmules, which shape an individual's attributes and move from parents to offspring through sexual or asexual means. He also briefly backed a form of Lamarckism, the notion that traits acquired during life are passed on to future generations. This basic form of Lamarckism was discredited in 1888 by August Weismann, a German evolutionist who cut off the tails of several generations of mice to see if their offspring would be tailless. They were not. None of the proposed solutions was satisfactory, in part because the blending of inheritance would dilute variation over time. Quote, if you were living in the 1880s, says Harvard historian Janet Brown, quote, you would say the thing that's wrong with Darwinism is that you don't know how the varieties emerge, end quote. Of course, Darwin had no idea about genetics, nor did anyone else at the time. That piece of the puzzle would have to wait until the early 20th century. Meanwhile, evolutionists who didn't quite buy natural selection tried out alternative ideas for how descent with modification occurs, including orthogenesis, the idea that evolutionary changes are due to forces that originate in the organism and that the environment has nothing to do with it, and mutation theory, the idea that random changes create new species instantaneously, driving evolution into sudden spurts. Quote, none of these different ways of thinking about evolution, selection, inheritance, come together. They're all running separately. They're running amok for 30 years, says Brown. The field was clearly in disarray, and by the turn of the century, Darwin's theory of natural selection, though not evolution itself, seemed to be going the way of a poorly adapted species. Evolutionary biologist Julian Huxley famously coined the phrase, the eclipse of Darwinism, in his 1942 book, Evolution, the Modern Synthesis, to describe the situation. This was an exaggeration, as Huxley himself pointed out, but at the time, it certainly seemed that Darwinism was in trouble. The solution to the problem of inheritance was found in 1900, with the rediscovery of the work of Gregor Mendel, an Augustinian monk in Brünn, Austria. Working with pea plants in the mid-1800s, Mendel had discovered that traits were passed down in discrete units, which we now call genes, from each parent. His work, which he published in 1866, didn't get much attention at the time. But when it was rediscovered in 1900 by botanists working on hybridization, it solved one major problem for the theory of natural selection while introducing another. Since genes are not mixed when inherited through Mendelian inheritance, variations are not diluted, maintaining the diversity that allows natural selection to occur. But the discrete nature of Mendelian inheritance, rather than blended inheritance, which Darwin had favored, seemed to undercut Darwin's theory that evolution proceeded by gradual, incremental change. Instead, it seemed to proceed in large heaps, leaps, a process known as saltation. Quote, to be a Mendelian in the early years of the 20th century was to promote saltation and to downplay or even ignore the rule of selection in favor of mutation and evolution by jumps, Brown and Andrew Berry, a Harvard biologist, wrote in a 2022 article in the Proceedings of the National Academy of Sciences. However, between 1918 and 1930, scientists R.A. Fisher, J.B.S. Haldane, and Sewell Wright addressed this problem with mathematics and statistical analysis. Together, they showed that if multiple genes were involved in shaping individual traits, they can produce small, incremental variations across a population, resulting in a smooth and continuous process of evolution over time. When approached that way, the problems reconciling natural selection and Mendelian inheritance vanished. Quite suddenly, there was a solid scientific explanation that backed up Darwin's theory of evolution by means of natural selection. These thinkers were forging a new science of heredity. These thinkers, Brown says, a science that would soon be called genetics. Sadly, Darwin, who died in 1882, did not live to see the birth of the field that would prove his theory right. During the 1940s, other biologists, most notably George Gaylord Simpson, Thomas Hunt Morgan, Theodosius Dobzhansky, Ernst Mayr, and Julian Huxley, further unified natural selection and genetics. All these thinkers, contributing in various ways, fashioned the theory of evolution into the form we understand today. They showed how variations arise through genetic mutations and how new species emerge over time. They also show how natural selection occurs in the wild by observing changes in populations of plants and animals, demonstrating that variations in nature are inherited in the way that Darwin's theory predicted they would be. Julian Huxley dubbed this scientific integration of genetics and natural selection, quote, the modern synthesis, end quote, in the 1942 namesake book, and since then, the name has stuck. The modern synthesis is still the bedrock understanding of evolutionary theory, but the theory of evolution may not be done evolving. Science is an ongoing process, and discoveries in molecular biology and other fields have broadened the view of how evolution works. According to the standard evolutionary model, genes do the bulk of the work. That's what we all learned in school. Small, random changes alter genes, and the changes that help the organism survive in its environment are passed on to the offspring. But new findings have suggested that there's a lot more to evolution than that. And some scientists say that the modern synthesis leaves out an array of new findings. According to scientists writing in the journal Nature in 2014, a gene-centric view, quote, fails to capture, end quote, many processes that may also direct evolution, from extragenetic inheritance, the inheritance of traits through

0: This broadcast service is provided by Valley iRadio. The material being read is the copyright property of the publications being read. Access to this program is solely for persons who cannot read the original printed version due to a visual impairment or other disability. By continuing to listen, you confirm that you have such a condition.
1: Evolutionary biologist and evolutionary anthropologist at Duke University argued the other side of the question in the same commentary, which took the form of a debate between the two camps about the need for an EES. Ray's position is not as different from Layla's as it might at first seem. For example, he points out that there have already been extensions to the synthesis, some going back as far as the 1970s. Quote, "These have not been minor tweaks," he says. Among these tweaks is neutral theory, the idea that most genetic variation at the molecular level does not affect fitness. Ray also points out that some of the more recent areas mentioned by Layla and colleagues are already actively under study. Quote, "There's a lot of research going on in these marquee topics like phenotypic plasticity or epigenetic inheritance," Ray says. Quote, "People do publish on these things, and there's pretty broad acknowledgement that they're significant components, and even more so today," end quote, "than in 2014 when the Nature commentary was published. In Ray's view, the modern synthesis has already been extended and is continually being extended and is perfectly capable of providing a framework for research. What the two scientists do agree on is this. This debate, important as it may be, is in no way a threat to the theory of evolution by means of natural selection." Quote, "It's not as if we're throwing everything out and saying, we got it all wrong. We need to start again with our understanding of evolution. That couldn't be further from the truth," end quote, says Lala. Quote, "Natural selection is still the primary driver. Genetic inheritance is still the primary form of inheritance, but there are additional things that are going on," end quote. Ray sees the debate as a sign of the field's health and vibrancy. Quote, "We have not answered all the interesting questions. Evolution is a very large, multifaceted field, and different people are focusing on different facets of it," says he. "Whether or not you give it a new name, it's the same theory, just adapting to its environment." Quote, "And that's how science operates. It's not stuck on a dogma. It is, instead, constantly testing its own ideas and doing more research and finding more things. So naturally, the theory of evolution continues to evolve," says Larson, a science historian. This article was written by Avery Hunt. He's a freelance science journalist who frequently writes for Discover. He covers scientific studies on topics like neuroscience, insects, and microbes. I have a couple more short articles by Avery Hunt. The Monk Who Rescued Darwin's Theory. We all know the story of Gregor Mendel, or at least we think we do. A shy and unassuming monk puttering around the monastery garden, gains an obsession with peas and works out the rules of inheritance, and in the process becomes the father of genetics. But that may be a much too simplistic version of Mendel's story. In 1847, Gregor Mendel was ordained as a priest in an Augustinian monastery in Brno, Austria, what is now Brno in the Czech Republic. Having always been interested in science and self-taught in physics and natural history, the young monk hoped to earn a teaching certificate. He failed the exam, but enrolled in the University of Vienna, where he studied chemistry, biology, mathematics, and physics. Though he failed his exams yet again, in part due to severe test anxiety, he took what he'd learned back to the monastery. There, Mendel spent 8 years experimenting on pea plants, over 28,000 of them, using the statistical skills he'd learned in Vienna to analyze the results. In this way, he worked out the laws that govern heredity. In 1866, he published a paper in Proceedings of the Brno

0: Society for the Study of Natural Sciences, detailing his discoveries. But the work that would eventually establish the field of genetics didn't make much of an impression at the time. His research was unknown during his lifetime and only appreciated 16 years after his death and 34 years after he published his results. It's not clear why Mendel's work was overlooked. It's certainly not, as is sometimes thought, because the monk was tending to the gardens of an obscure monastery in an obscure city. In their 2022 Proceedings of the National Academy of Sciences paper on Mendel's work, Janet Brown and Andrew Berry write, quote, "Bruno in general and the monastery at which he worked in particular were scientific powerhouses, and Mendel's work was very much part of the scientific mainstream," end quote. And indeed, how inheritance worked was a pressing question of the day. One possible reason Mendel's paper was missed was that it was too difficult to understand. Quote, "The combinatorial logic that Mendel lays out is, as anyone who teaches introductory genetics will affirm, not remotely intuitive," Brown and Berry write. "And high skill and high-level mathematics was not a skill common to biologists at the time. But when R.A. Fisher, who knew what to do with the math, picked up Mendel's work, Darwin's theory of natural selection went from a problematic idea to a solid theory. Mendel, quote, provided the crucial insight that subsequently transformed Darwin's theory ideas from uncomfortably incomplete into a comprehensive theory of evolution by natural selection," write Brown and Berry. Quote, "Friar Mendel stands right there, front and center, beside Darwin, in the pantheon of key contributors to evolutionary thought." And now also by Avery Hurt, not just a footnote. Alfred Russel Wallace is well known as the co-discoverer of the theory of evolution by means of natural selection, and the man who almost scooped Darwin. The quirk of fate and timing that gave us Darwinism, rather than Wallaceism, has condemned Wallace to sidebars like this one. But Wallace was so much more than a footnote to Darwin. The years Wallace spent traveling the world, collecting specimens, and thinking deeply about what he found turned him into an exceptional scientist. T.H. Huxley, the grandfather of Julian Huxley, known as Darwin's bulldog, for his enthusiastic support of Darwin, praised Wallace for being both an excellent field biologist and a brilliant theoretician. In 1863, he wrote, quote, "Once in a generation, a Wallace may be found physically, mentally, and morally qualified to wander unscathed through the tropical wilds of America and of Asia, to form magnificent collections as he wanders, and withal to think out sagaciously the conclusions suggested by his collections," end quote. Wallace continued his scientific work for the rest of his life. According to Andrew Berry, who has edited a collection of Wallace's writings, Wallace wrote some of the most important papers about evolution published by anyone, including Darwin, in the years after he returned from Southeast Asia. Wallace founded the field of biogeography, the study of how species and ecosystems are distributed across geographic locations and geographic time. And indeed, one way his theory of natural selection differed from Darwin's is that Wallace focused less on competition between species and more on the fitness of organisms for their environment. Ahead of his time, unlike Darwin, a well-connected Victorian gentleman and the beneficiary of inherited wealth, Wallace grew up relatively poor and had financial worries throughout his life. But the financial stress did not prevent Wallace from lending his time and effort to the causes of his day, many of which are still relevant today. In addition to being an evolutionist, Wallace was a socialist, proto-environmentalist, and a strong supporter of women's suffrage. Wallace addressed some of these issues in an 1899 book. Though the title of the book is the wonderful century, its successes and failures, Wallace admits in the preface that more than half of it is devoted to failures, primarily the moral and social ones. In a chapter entitled, quote, The Demon of Greed, he discusses wealth inequality and the enormous burden of poverty. In the last chapter, quote, The Plunder of the Earth, Wallace argues that the accumulation of wealth has led to the destruction of the natural world, and he was not quiet about that destruction. When visiting the United States on a lecture tour in 1886 and 87, Wallace was taken by, quote, the thundering waters of Niagara and the sublime precipices and cascades of Yosemite, end quote. However, he was most moved by the grandeur of the giant trees of California. Of all that stunning beauty, he wrote, quote, these alone are in the power of man totally to destroy, end quote. Were Wallace to visit us today, he might find a comfortable place in the environmental and social movements of our times. Yeah, definitely. Wow. This next article is fairly short. Undersea Panaceas. The ocean abounds with bizarre, colorful creatures, unlike anything else on Earth. But their value extends far beyond their beauty. Believe it or not, marine organisms have the potential to take on some of medicine's greatest challenges. It's all in the substances they produce, which are being turned into cutting-edge drugs for cancer, chronic pain, and other conditions. This is thanks to marine pharmacognosy. A branch of study highlighted in the May 1988 feature, 20,000 Drugs Under the Sea. In this feature, Discover dove into the emerging science behind marine natural products, MNPs, and their role in medicine production. The first breakthrough in marine pharmacognosy came in 1969 when the marine-derived drug cytarabine was approved to treat some forms of leukemia and lymphoma. Cytarabine, which stops tumor cells from replicating their DNA, was synthetically modeled after two chemicals found in Tessithia crypta, a shallow water sponge from the Caribbean Sea. Following this milestone, more scientists joined in the ocean-wide pursuit of MNPs, some maneuvering deep-sea submersibles, others suiting up in scuba gear. Medically significant compounds are often found in marine invertebrates. Alongside sponges, snails, and corals, the most promising groups are tunicates, including sea squirts and bryozoans, also known as sea mats. The chemicals produced by these invertebrates tend to repel predators and drive competition away, since many of them can't move on their own. The journey from a biological compound to a life-saving drug is far from straightforward. Normally, scientists collect samples from marine organisms and grind them with ethanol to sort out the natural products. These compounds are then isolated and screened for anti-cancer and antiviral and anti-inflammation properties, but only a handful make it to clinical trials. The traditional process of obtaining marine samples is expensive and time-consuming. It raises ethical and environmental concerns, and it's difficult to acquire enough of the desired natural product. These obstacles have prompted a pivot to another target in marine pharmacognosy, microbes. Figuring out which marine microbes contain valuable molecules, however, has proven difficult, as researchers are often unable to successfully grow the organisms in labs. Less than 1% of marine microbes have been cultivated. But a 2024 study in Nature Communications introduced a workaround by pioneering a method called small molecule in situ resin capture, the acronym SMIRC, which involves placing mesh pouches filled with resin beads in the ocean. Once retrieved, The researchers test the compounds that stick to the beads and then deduce which microorganisms made them. In 2024, as many as 20 MNPs were in clinical use, and many more were in clinical trials, according to the Pharmaceutical Journal. One example is lurbinectedin, sold under the brand name Zepzelca, used to treat small cell lung cancer, and based on a compound from the sea squirt, Escitinicidia turbinata. Marine pharmacognosy continues to uncover promising leads for treating diseases, with hundreds of MNPs being discovered every year, including a recently found sugar compound in sea cucumbers that can block a cancer-promoting enzyme, according to a 2025 study in Glycobiology. With only a tiny fraction of the world's oceans mapped at this point, the search for marine medicines has only just begun. That's a very hopeful little article. I hope you enjoyed it. This is Dondi with Valley Eye Radio, and I was reading some articles from the summer 2026 issue of Discover Magazine. I hope you enjoyed them. I will be back to be with you again sometime. Have a great day. Bye-bye.
1: Hello, this is Perry Pappalardo, and I have the weekend section of the Republican dated Thursday, September 3rd, 2026. Cover page today is Fair or Festa. Northampton's three-county fair and Ludlow's Portuguese Fest both offer ways to celebrate Labor Day weekend and Western Mass. A Labor Day weekend tradition returns to Western Mass, the three-county fair, and this is by Keith O'Connor. Load the kids in the car, grab a hat and sunscreen if the sun is shining, and don't forget your credit card and cash because you're going to want to eat and buy things you see from one end to the other at this weekend's three-county fair in Northampton. All the fun begins on Friday at 4 p.m. and continues through Monday with animal and livestock viewing, live musical performances, carnival rides and games along the midway, shopping among local artisans and crafters, motorsport events including demolition derbies and the AMDC Wall of Death Extreme Motorcycle Thrill Show, all alongside a jam-packed schedule. I'm happy to announce that we have a new music stage that we are calling A Tribute to America, where we will be presenting everything from 80s rock to the sounds of Earth, Wind, and Fire to 90s country. Taylor Haas, the fair's executive director, told the Republican. Performing will be Aquanet on Friday, Mojo Wagon and Earth, Wind, and Fire tribute band on Saturday, Moose and the High Tops on Sunday, and Sweet Hitchhiker, a Creedence Clearwater Revival tribute show on Monday. Other musical performers throughout the four-day show in the clubhouse include Greg Real, Lauren Fleet, Charlie Marie, Henderson's Blues Band, and Janet Ryan and Straight Up. While plenty of thrills await riders at the Rockwell Amusement Midway, the fair's big showcase is the Skyfire Productions Demolition Derby held each day. What makes our Demolition Derby special is that we are the only fair in Massachusetts to have a school bus Demolition Derby, where we bring in schools from the community to paint these buses, then watch and cheer their school, on which adds a great element to all the fun, Haas said. It's no secret that for many fairgoers, it's all about the food. Food is the best part, Haas said, noting the three-county fair will have your fair favorites from fried dough to cotton candy, steak and cheese grinders, french fries, and more. Local food trucks will also have a presence on the fairgrounds, including Local Burger, The Saucy Mama, Vlad's Pizza, and Macho Taco. For those working up a thirst while walking the fairgrounds, there will be usual soda, water, milkshakes, and other beverages, as well as a beer hall featuring craft beers from Progression Brewing Company, Fiddlehead Brewing Company, and Amherst Brewery. And to add to your knowledge bank, there are two museums on the fairgrounds. Racing is a little-known gem of the fair that was once very popular. The Racing Museum features reminders of past races, including videos of horse racing on the fairgrounds. Our Farm Museum depicts the history of farming in the Pioneer Valley with tools and more on display, Haas said. Other fun things to do and see include the three-county horse show Antique Engine and Tractor Showcase, Baby Barnyard, Wee Wee Wee Racing Pigs, Draft Horse Wagon Rides, The Magic of Lance Gifford, Classic Car Show, Smith Vocational and Agricultural High School Showcase, Handicraft and Youth Exhibits, which are a staple of agricultural fairs, and competitions such as the King Arthur Baking Competition, Pie Eating Contest, and the New England Mullet Showdown, as well as livestock competitions for youth and adults galore. Haas offered some advice for those attending the fair. I would suggest arriving early so that you can have time to see everything. Consider starting at the Baby Barnyard and making your way back to the dairy farmers to check out the cattle exhibit. From there, you can check out the Poultry and Smith Vocational and Agricultural High School Showcase, then make your way to see Lance Gifford's Magic Show. From there, you can stop into the exhibit hall to check out all the fruits, vegetables, and more in competition, as well as plenty of crafts. By then, you should be hungry and ready to stop for a bite to eat, and then continue on your own, she said. And on Saturday, the fair, as part of 250 America, will recognize 16 farms in the three-county area that have been around for 250 years or more. Fair hours are Friday from 4 to 10 p.m., Saturday and Sunday from 10 a.m. to 10 p.m., and Monday from 10 a.m. to 6 p.m. Tickets in advance online at threecountyfair.com are $32 for a four-day pass for ages 12 and older, $13.50 for adult ages 12 to 64, then $15 at the gate, $10 for seniors age 65 and older online or at the gate, and free for use under 11 or use ages 11 and under. Veterans with ID are $10 at the gate with no advance tickets available. Grandstand event tickets for ages 4 and older are $8. Parking is free. The Three County Fair is located at 54 Fair Street in Northampton. Celebration of Portuguese culture, food returns to Ludlow at the Festa, and this is by Keith O'Connor. Every year, hundreds of thousands of pilgrims travel to Portugal to the sanctuary of Our Lady of Fatima, where in 1917, the Blessed Mother is believed to have appeared to three shepherd children at the Cova de Iria. Not everyone can afford the cost to travel to the popular shrine, so churches across the country, including here in Western Massachusetts, host their own special celebrations to honor Our Lady of Fatima. That includes Our Lady of Fatima Parish in Ludlow, which hosts its annual Festa celebration every Labor Day weekend. Ours is both a secular and sacred celebration, said David Costa, Senior Vice President of the Our Lady of Fatima Festa, which begins on Thursday. Since 1949, every Labor Day weekend, the Festa has celebrated the dedication of Our Lady of Fatima Parish to preserving the memory of Fatima, Portugal, with 5 days of food, live music, and a midway filled with rides, fireworks, and more, including a Holy Sunday commemorative event, including a candlelight procession. Admission is $5 on Thursday, Friday, and Saturday, and free on both Sunday and Monday. The festival goers expecting to find the flavorful Portuguese treats they have come to enjoy each year at Festa, the menu hasn't changed. There will be bifana, a traditional grilled pork sandwich, caldo verde, which is Portuguese kale soup, and galinha assada, chicken marinated in white wine and Portuguese spices, then grilled. Additional favorites include Portuguese sardines and fish, authentic Portuguese fried dough, and shish kebabs that you make on your own, purchasing the veggies and meat that you want, then grilling them over an open fire. Additional vendors for those less adventurous will be selling hamburgers, hot dogs, french fries, pizza, and sweet treats, including cupcakes. There also will be all kinds of beverages for sale, including a beer tent. Musical entertainment includes the country sounds of local band Trailer Trash on Thursday night, followed on Friday by cover band Project 267 and Paulinho and the Great Escape, a Journey tribute band. On Saturday night, Artiz Romeo, a Portuguese-American singer from the Boston area, will perform traditional and popular Portuguese music at 7:15 p.m., followed at 10 p.m. by Tony Carrera and Sue Banda. The music continues with Azarian Beats DJ spinning live music for a dance party. Tony is a super popular recording artist in Portugal and the top-selling Portuguese artist in the world. We've been working for several years to get him to travel here and headline our festival, and it finally came to fruition, Costa said about the singer, who first made a name for himself entertaining Portuguese immigrants in France before becoming nationally renowned after a recording deal with the disco set in 1990. Before Carrera takes the stage, a fireworks display will light up the sky at 9:30 p.m. On Sunday, the music continues at 9:30 p.m. with another headliner, Zé Amário, direct from Portugal, who is considered the Portuguese cowboy. With his unique fusion of country and romantic styles, Zé Amário has been making major waves in Portugal and beyond, winning over audiences with his lively performance and distinctive voice, performing country tunes entirely in the Portuguese language, and taking his music and joyful performance style to some of the biggest venues around the world. In the afternoon, before his performance from 3 to 6 p.m., festival host Rancho Florchios, a celebration of Portuguese culture with folk music and dance by Sonhos de Portugal, Alto Minho de Norwood, and Constantinas e Ruscus. This year we have something new called Lardas Concertinas behind the pavilion, where you can bring your accordion and jam with others proficient on the instrument from 6 to 11:30 p.m. on Saturday and repeated on Sunday, Costa explained. At 8:30 p.m. on Saturday, there will be a performance by Lucio Ostro, the concertina from Long Island, New York, who was accomplished on the accordion and concertina. For the religious, there will be a vigil mass on Saturday at 4 p.m. in the main church, followed on Sunday at 9 a.m. by a mass inside of the church, a Holy Rosary ceremony at 10:30 a.m. in the upper chapel, followed by at 11 a.m. by an outdoor mass in the upper chapel officiated by the Most Reverend Nélio Pereira Pita, Auxiliary Bishop of Praga, Portugal. Before becoming a bishop in Portugal, we knew him as a local priest here, and we are thrilled that he will be traveling to Ludlow for our Festa, Costa said. At around 6 p.m. on Sunday, Festa grounds become quiet for a 6:30 p.m. outdoor mass, followed by a candlelight procession in which the statue of Our Lady of Fatima is carried alongside the streets while praying the rosary. The Festa will end on Monday with live DJ music by DJ Jose Lopez, and with the annual Festa raffle drawing at 5:30 p.m. for the grand prize of a $2,500 voucher to be used with Tap Air Portugal, along with a 10-piece luggage set for your travels. Raffle tickets are $2 or $25 for $30. The Midway is open all 5 days at the festival, with tickets for rides available for purchase in advance at FinelliAmusements.com. Festa hours are Thursday 5 to 10, Friday 5 p.m. to midnight, Saturday noon to midnight, Sunday 7 a.m. to midnight, and Monday noon to 6. There is parking available on many streets surrounding the church, as well as the Ludlow High School, where for $2 you can board a round-trip shuttle, and the Polish American Citizens Club. The Ludlow Senior Center will offer transport from Thursday through Sunday only. For more information, call 413-582-2312 or go online to facebook.com/OLOFFesta. The next article we have here is the Livewire column by George Lenker, and the title this week, Ann Pinkerton Back in the Musical Saddle. Coping with the pandemic was certainly hard enough, but going through a marital breakup at the same time is a 1-2 punch that would flatten a lot of people. But Ann Pinkerton harnessed the fallout of those two events to resurrect her dormant music career. Pinkerton was a founding member of the main songwriters of Tappan Zee, a trio that made a name for itself at the old Bay State Hotel in Northampton a few decades ago. After the group disbanded, life took Pinkerton in a different direction, and she put her music on the back burner. But now she's back, and fans can see her at two upcoming gigs, September 17th at SIP 413 in Florence from 6:30 to 8 p.m., and then kicking off Tom's Hot Dog Music Festival in Whately on September 19th at noon. I never lost the itch to write or perform, and I picked up the guitar off and on for many years. It wasn't until the middle of the pandemic, when I got separated, that I truly started working on getting my chops back, she told the Republican during a recent interview. My newfound freedom was a big part of it, but credit also has to go to my partner, Chris Croteau. Croteau introduced Pinkerton to the open mic at JJ's Tavern in Florence, where everything changed. I found a whole new community of musician friends who inspire and cheerlead, a space where it's safe to try out vulnerable creative work, and a songwriting group that has been nothing short of transformative, she said. Pinkerton also employed a good dose of self-reflection to muster up the courage to get back on stage. I always told people my favorite thing in the whole world was singing on stage. I finally had to stop and think about why I kept articulating this and not doing anything about it, she said. The first time I played a song at JJ's was the day after the 2024 election. I sincerely thought, if this is the end, I wanted to make sure I sing one more song on stage. Pinkerton wasn't kidding when she said her favorite thing was singing. Her musical history goes all the way back to childhood, and said she became a musician because of her father. Once a man who hoped to be the next Buddy Holly, he sat cross-legged on the floor and played his acoustic guitar and sang folk songs with me since as early as I can remember, she said. In the car on the way to church choir practice, he ran vocal scales with me. He introduced me to everything from Simon and Garfunkel to the Kinks, along with many hymns. After learning piano as a youngster, she started singing with friends in their bands in high school. But it wasn't until college when I got my first guitar, a cute little black and white electric by Premier. I started writing songs and wanting my own band, she said. Then during her last year at Hampshire College, she teamed up with alumnus Colin Loggins and her would-be now ex-husband Peyton Pinkerton to form Tappan Zee. We played for about 5 years. Gratefully, we enjoyed the height of the Bay State Cabaret and released a record in 2000 called The New Luxury, she said. Of course, she hasn't been completely dormant since then. Pinkerton sang backing and co-vocals for a number of songwriters and bands, most notably Nuclear Waste Management Company with Jose Ayerv, and she put her own songwriting on hold. As far as her influences, Pinkerton lists the Go-Go's as an early act that captured her imagination. They blew my little girl mind, witnessing women doing all the cool things a band that men do made me believe I could too. In college, when my own musical inspirations really took hold, it was discovering throwing muses and front women, Kristen Hirsch, who really got me going, she said. Lately, I'm thrilled to see so many more women holding their own in the music space. Current favorites include Sharon Van Etten, Julian Baker, and Caroline Rose. Pinkerton is currently recording demo versions of some of her songs at home with an eye toward recording them in a real studio. In the meantime, she keeps drawing on inspiration from her group of musical friends to own her craft. It's been incredible to discover a new musical community in the last 2 years, she said. They have inspired and supported me to write again and get back on stage and perform my own music. It feels nothing short of a rebirth, and I am grateful beyond measure. The next article we have here by Keith O'Connor is No Nonsense Musical Opens Majestic Season. There will be plenty of nonsense going on this weekend at West Springfield's Majestic Theater. That's not a typo for the word nonsense, although there will be plenty of that too. The musical comedy Nonsense opens the theater's 29th season on Thursday and runs through October 11th. A musical comedy by Dan Goggin, Nonsense features on five surviving nuns from the Little Sisters of Hoboken who stage a wacky variety show to raise money to bury a few sisters from the convent after their cook accidentally poisons many of the nuns with tainted soup. This classic crowd pleaser, an international sensation, performed in more than 8,000 productions worldwide and winner of 4 Outer Critic Circle Awards, makes its first ever appearance at the Majestic stage. The Majestic's producing director, Sue Jura, is directing the play. Honestly, I can't believe we haven't done Nonsense on our stage before now. It's such a worldwide hit. It's really good, really funny, and a little Erevan, and the first time we have ever had a tap number to perform. And I think the whole concept of nuns in Catholic school resonates with audiences, Jura said. The show, which borders on a farce, is also a very human play and has a number of touching moments and is awfully sweet, she added. The class includes Mary Bonfelt as Mother Superior, Mary Regina, Laurie Holmes, Clark as Senior Robert Ann, DeSante Stewart as Sir Hubert, Rachel Bowsey as Sir Leo, and Kaylee Flanagan as Sir Amesia. As her name suggests, Sir Mary Amesia has lost her memory after a heavy crucifix falls on her head. She does not know who is. She does not know who she is, except that she is a nun, and she is spacey and incoherent, often slipping into displays inappropriate for a nun. This is my first encounter with nonsense, but my dad did see it in Boston, and I'm thrilled to play Sister Mary Amesia and getting to work with a rock star group at the Majestic, she said. Sister Mary Amnesia is wickedly funny with weirder than normal person, and she is surprisingly mischief, she added. As a Catholic, Flanagan said she can relate to nonsense. I have several nuns I am able and friendly with and able to be celebrate their humanity. Humor and hope is wonderful, and for me the show becomes a celebration of faith, she said. Born in Suffield, Connecticut, Flanagan, who now lives in New York City, has performed in several plays at the Majestic, including the recent Come From Away as a featured singer in their Torch song. Tuesday series, she begins her affiliation with the Majestic at age 15, performing in their children's theater, later attending Nazareth College, where she earned a Bachelor of Fine Arts in Musical Theater, while at the same time pursuing a concentration in religious studies at the college. Elizabeth Weber is the music director for Nonsense, with band members Cliff Schofer, Jacob Nichols, and Anne-Marie Messbauer. Additional plays throughout the season include Lend Me a Tenor, Eureka Day, The Price, ending with their traditional musical selection, which this year is West Side Story. The Majestic Theater is located at 131 Elm Street in West Springfield. Tickets to Nonsense range from $36 to $39 and can be purchased in person at the box office or by calling 413-747-7797 or online at www.majestictheater.com. Box office hours are Monday through Friday from 10 a.m. to 5 p.m. and Saturday from 10 a.m. to 1 p.m. The last article we have here is Rupert Grint will join Harry Potter again, this time on Broadway. It's by Michael Paulson, New York Times. Rupert Grint, who starred as Ron Weasley in all 8 Harry Potter films, will play the same role on Broadway starting early next year. Grint will join the cast of Harry Potter and the Cursed Child, a sequel to the novels and films that has been running on Broadway since 2018. Grint plans to start performances on February 2nd and has committed to a 17-week run through May 30th. The actor was just 11 years old when he landed the film role, playing one of Harry's 2 closest friends. He is now 38 and his character is a husband and father. I can't wait to meet him again in this stage of life, Grint said in a statement. There's something so full circle and so special about stepping back into Ron's shoes now when we are both fathers. It is somehow both very familiar and completely new. Grint, who since the Harry Potter movies has worked primarily in film and television, has 1 previous Broadway credit. In 2014, he was part of the cast for a hit revival of Terrence McNally's It's Only a Play. Grint's Cursed Child stint will begin a month after the end of a 14-month run in the show by Tom Felton, who as a child played the bully in Draco Malfoy in the films, and who now plays that character with an improved personality as an adult on stage. Felton's tenure has provided a remarkable boost to the play, which had stalled at the box office before his casting. Weekly grosses doubled upon Felton's arrival in November and have remained elevated. They did dip noticeably during his occasional absences. and the scene at the stage door has become considerably more crowded, reflecting the enthusiasm of the enormous Harry Potter fan base. Grint is an even bigger star in the Harry Potter cosmos because he played one of the core three characters in the films, so it seems likely his run will also prove to be a financial boom for the show, which is at the time of its opening was the costliest non-musical play ever to open on Broadway. The roles taken on by Felton and Grint, although key to the film, are less central in the play, which focuses on the next generation of wizards. But fans clearly experience a nostalgic run from seeing actors they first encountered as children grown up alongside their character. The show, written by Jack Thorne, directed by John Tiffany, and produced by Sonia Friedman and Colin Callender, won 6 Tony Awards, including for Best Play. The New York production has sold 4.1 million tickets and grossed $532 million, more than any other non-musical play in Broadway history. And that's it for the weekend section of The Republican, dated Thursday, September 3rd, 2026. Thank you so much for listening, and have a good weekend. Take care.
0: Hello there. This is Dondi with Valley Eye Radio. I'll be reading an article provided by the National Library Services for the Blind and Print Disabled. Services for people who are blind. Whether you've been blind since early in life or lost your vision as an adult, NLS, that's National Library Service, is here for you. NLS provides its free library services to any eligible U.S. resident, as well as American citizens living abroad. With hundreds of thousands of titles in audio and braille, half of them available for immediate download wherever you are, whenever you want, our collection rivals any library's, with books for readers of all ages and interests, bestsellers, biographies, mysteries, romances, westerns, science fiction, and more, plus dozens of popular and special interest magazines. NLS also has materials you won't find anywhere else in audio or braille. Cookbooks, for instance, how-to guides for gardening, knitting, and other hobbies, poetry anthologies, first aid manuals, print or braille books that a sighted adult can read with a blind child, or vice versa. Music scores and instructional materials for a variety of instruments, sports schedules in braille, even rule books for Dungeons and Dragons, and of course, books by, for, and about people living with disabilities. NLS equipment and services are designed to meet the needs of our patrons. Our talking book playback machines have large buttons and braille lettering for ease of use. NLS talking books can be navigated by chapter, section, or page and played at varying speeds with no loss of clarity. Our easy-to-handle talking book cartridges can hold multiple books to keep you reading through winter storms and summer beach trips. 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Once enrolled, you can access NLS books and magazines in whatever way you find most convenient. 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They'll send you a talking book playback machine too. In addition to the circulating hard copy braille books that you borrow and return, you can now request hard copy braille books for the long-term loan. 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And follow the prompts to be connected to your local NLS network library. Or complete a short online form to request more information. This sounds wonderful. 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I wish you a pleasant rest of your day. Hope it's already been pleasant to this point and pleasant afterwards. I'll be with you again soon. Bye-bye.
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3: Well, I am really excited about this interview today. It's a timely topic. It's been in the newspaper. It was in the paper yesterday. It was in the paper the Westfield News the other day. It was in the Republican yesterday. A lot of discussion going on about the explosion of electric bikes, electric skateboards, electric scooters, and the impact it's really having on public roadways, sidewalks, the Columbia Greenway rail trail. Lots of concerns about how they're being used, safety concerns, and there's a lot of activity at the state level to pass a law. We'll talk about that, but Westfield, the city of Westfield, has passed an ordinance, and so we're going to get into that and really discussing exactly what the regulations are, what they will be, how they're going to be enforced, and really just the proper protocol that people riding this new wave of recreational vehicle, essentially, what they need to be concerned about. So I am thrilled to have Captain Eric Hall from the Westfield Police Department here to talk about the city ordinance. And Captain, I've known you a long time, and I thought you would. Yeah. I know you're on the YMCA board. You're former. I don't know if you're president right now, but you were former president.
4: I was twice former president.
3: So. Okay, you know, you're very involved. So I got to have the YMCA song. That's my opening.
4: I understand. Well, again, I got onto the board because you brought me onto the board. Actually, that's how I originally got on there. So yes, you definitely would.
3: I know it. But for a lot of people, they don't necessarily know who you are. They've probably seen your name in the paper or heard about you. But I am curious. You grew up in Westfield, is that right?
4: I did. I'm a lifer.
3: Okay.
4: I was born here, went to school here, Westfield, Westfield School Systems, Westfield State College. Wow. Well, it was Westfield State College at the time I attended.
3: Yeah.
4: Westfield State University now. But I've been here my whole life, and actually kind of been riding bikes my whole life, too.
3: So. Yeah, I know. That's why I'm interested in this, because you're an avid cyclist, as I am. I'm curious, were you always interested in police work, or did that thought come later?
4: Honestly, it was actually the backup plan, quite frankly. The initial plan was a career through the YMCA.
3: Is that right?
4: It was. I was my intention. I had applied to Westfield State and Springfield College. I got accepted to both. Springfield College was a little outside the price range for me at that time, so I figured I would go for 2 years to Westfield State and then try to transfer over and finish my education at Springfield.
3: Mm-hmm.
4: And somewhere in that period, although as you have already said, I've stayed very connected to the Y, I decided that wasn't the correct career path for me.
3: Yeah.
4: So I switched over to law enforcement, but again, obviously kept some really strong ties to the YMCA. So
3: that's really interesting. I always remember you worked for us at the Y, and I remembered you as an employee when I was the director of the Y.
4: Right.
3: But I never realized that you were thinking about a career path in the Y. But I have to say that, that would have been a great choice for you. But if we had to give you up, no better place than the Westfield Police Department. And I think they did very well.
4: Thank you.
3: So how long have you been on the department?
4: So it's right around 30 years. And wow. Saying that out loud seems crazy to me. it's right around 30 years now.
3: All right.
4: So it's been quite a while.
3: And you've been captain how long?
4: I've been captain just over about 2.5 years now.
3: Okay, and your primary responsibilities are what?
4: There's two captains at the police department. I am actually the administrative captain, so I do all the budgeting, the training records, a lot of the planning stuff, kind of anything to do with paperwork for the most part.
3: So you're not on the road anymore?
4: For the most part, no, I'm not on the road, which is why I enjoy doing things like this, because I can get out of my office and get back out into the community a little bit. So,
3: I'll bet. You're an avid cyclist, I've known that for a long time, but I was curious as to when you started cycling. When did you get interested? And was it mountain biking that you initially started?
4: Yeah, so I mean, I honestly don't ever remember a time where I didn't ride a bike. You know, especially as kids, I always had the BMX bike. I think my first bike was a 12-inch fixed gear thing that my mother would run me up and down the street on. You know, we always had the BMX bikes to ride to each other's houses. And then as I got a little bit older, I had bikes for transportation. You know, I worked at the Y before I was old enough to drive. You know, I mowed lawns all over the city. And ironically, when it became a hobby for me as opposed to more than a mode of transportation was while I was working out at Camp Shepherd. And there was a couple people who were into this new thing, mountain biking.
5: Right.
4: You know, back in the late 80s, early 90s.
5: Right.
4: And that kind of got me hooked on cycling as a whole. Mountain bike for many, many years. You know, about 15, 16 years ago, bought my first road bike.
5: Wow.
4: To do serious road riding. And now definitely, you know, I'm on a bike a few times a week anyway. So.
5: Yeah, you are. And you just participated in a significant police charity event?
4: I did. It's the Police Unity Tour, which is a ride from, I'm part of Chapter 1. It's about 3,000 cyclists from all over the world.
5: Wow.
4: Who come in and ride. It's a 300-mile bike ride over 4 days.
5: Wow.
4: I ride from northern New Jersey into Washington, D.C., and it's to raise money for the National Law Enforcement Memorial and Museum.
5: Wow. Well, congratulations.
4: And we actually stretched. There was a couple of us that stretched it out and left from here last year, and so we did 450 miles over 6 days. So
5: 450 yeah. miles over 6 days?
4: Yeah, yeah.
5: How'd you feel?
4: Day one we did 125.
5: Wow.
4: That was a rough day.
5: That's a rough
4: Every
5: day.
4: Other day was pretty good, but that was a long day, and we kind of underestimated the hills that we were going to be riding. So it was a long day.
5: Those darn hills.
4: Yeah, it was a long day.
5: Oh my gosh. Well, congratulations on that.
4: Thank you.
5: But that's really why I was interested in getting you in to talk about this topic, because you are a cyclist, so you see it from both sides. You're a user, and you're also tasked with the responsibility of being an enforcer,
4: right? Right.
5: And really taking care of it. So can you talk about the impact that you're seeing right now? There's an explosion over the last couple of years. When e-bikes first came in, yeah, we saw a few of them.
4: Right.
5: You and I were talking off air about the fact that when you go in a bike shop now, it's really, you're going into an e-bike shop that happens to sell a few bicycles.
4: Yeah, I never thought I'd see that happen, but that is...
5: It's almost the exact opposite.
4: Right,
5: and
4: right.
5: I think that their sales, quite frankly, are, and I don't know the percentage, but it's really skewed. More people are buying e-bikes than they are regular bikes. And there's good and bad on both sides.
4: Right.
5: It's really allowed people like that look like me, older people that can ride now and don't have the legs or
4: right.
5: the joints and stuff, they can get out and still enjoy riding. They can do the hills. But there's the other side where, you know, it's just uncontrolled bikes that are in the roadways
4: right.
5: or going too fast, that type of thing. But I'd like to hear from you. What do you see, you know, as enforcers of our public roadways and sidewalks, the impact of e-bikes, electric scooters, electric skateboards? What are you seeing out there, and what are the difficulties that it creates for you and your officers in the department?
4: Right. I think, again, like you said, there's kind of been an explosion of these e-cycles and scooters and skateboards and whatnot. And you saw people out in about prior to that explosion on regular bicycles, regular skateboards. But it really has, I mean, increased those numbers probably tenfold. It seems that everybody has access to some kind of an e-bike or powered vehicle that they can get their hands on. So it really has put more people out on the sidewalks, out on the streets, out on the trails. And although I know Westfield has made huge strides in becoming a cycling and pedestrian friendly community, that takes a little bit for the motoring public to get used to as well, to see that increase in, you know, I'm going to call it pedestrian traffic, but, you know, non-motor vehicle traffic, where it's bicycles,
5: right.
4: scooters, skateboards, things like that. So we have seen an explosion in that. And because of that, we have absolutely started to see more accidents.
5: Again,
4: a lot of motor vehicle versus e-bikes or scooters and things like that. So there's definitely been a very large increase in that.
5: Hmm.
4: We're looking to try and again, everything that we do is for safety reasons. You know, we're looking to try and keep the community safer as there's, again, still going out to enjoy the outdoors and be active. Because like you said, I see a time down the road where, you know, my knees aren't going to be 100% my entire life, so I'm probably going to need a little bit of help to get up some of those
5: right.
4: hills or be able to still use the trail. You know, again, we're a unique community, and I think we're, what, one of two elevated bike trails?
5: Yes.
4: Like, I don't know if it's New England or the country or whatnot. Right. So we're a draw. But, again, to get up to that trail, you got to have the knee strength or the hip strength.
5: Right.
4: And so, again, the e-devices have given a broader range of people the ability to get outside and enjoy the outdoors.
5: Right.
4: But at the same time, there needs to be a little bit of regulation in order to keep everybody safe and from getting hurt.
5: Right. Are you seeing people, are they, when they're out there, are they riding, say, are they wearing helmets, or are there a lot of them not even wearing helmets and they're just kind of using as a means of training? I do see that a
4: yeah,
5: lot.
4: Yeah, nobody's wearing helmets.
5: Okay, yeah. Straight
4: no, nobody's wearing helmets. Right. You might see it once in a while, but no, particularly on the scooters and the things like that. And you may see, you know, if you're driving through a neighborhood and you see little kids in front of their homes, they may be wearing helmets because mom and dad told them to put them on.
5: Right.
4: But no, for the most part, nobody's wearing helmets.
5: Yeah.
4: And that's actually one of those areas that's not really regulated at this point. Massachusetts law says if you're 16 or under, you're supposed to be wearing a helmet on bicycles, but it doesn't regulate mm-hmm. skateboards, rollerblades, scooters, or any of the other devices that are out there.
5: Right, right. Can you talk to, I understand that the state is looking at, they haven't passed it yet, I don't believe, but there's a Ride Safe Act that's under review right now dealing with this. Do you know right. much about that?
4: I know a little bit about it, just again from kind of researching it right. online and talking to some people. Yeah, they're looking to regulate, and I believe it took me a minute. I actually had to, as I was reading through some of it, they're calling them micro mobility devices, which they're kind of lumping everything.
5: Oh, really?
4: Excuse me, under that category of micro mobility devices, which would be the electric skateboards, the electric scooters. Excuse me. So they're lumping kind of everything in there, and they're basically trying to break everything down to how fast does it go. You know, so if it's under 20 miles per hour, it's going to be in one category. If it's 20 to 30 miles per hour, it's going to be another category. 30 to 40, and I may have those numbers a little bit off, but they're basically breaking it down and saying, okay, if it goes this fast, we're going to treat it this way. If it goes this fast, we're going to treat it this way. So it does seem like they're going at it in the correct way, because again, these devices come out so fast. Mm-hmm. It's tough to say, okay, we're going to regulate this device, and then tomorrow another company right. comes out with a whole new device that doesn't qualify under the law, which is kind of where we were right now, where Massachusetts recently had recognized class 1 and 2 e-bikes, but even prior to that, they hadn't recognized them at all. So from an enforcement standpoint, we weren't even sure what to do with them. And that's the same way kind of up until we passed the city ordinance. What do we do with electric scooters? What do we do with electric skateboards? Mm-hmm. What do we do with class 1, class 2, class 3 e-bikes? So how do we even treat those? There was nothing in there. There was nothing in state law, local law, or anything that addressed how to address those issues. So
5: right. You know, Ann and I travel quite a bit, and we're in Europe. And quite frankly, like if you're in Amsterdam, that's a highly bike-friendly
4: right, right, right.
5: city. That's, they have more bikes than they do cars.
4: Yep.
5: And you've got to be careful when you're riding, because they're really moving. They're okay, got
4: right,
5: you,
4: right.
5: pedestrians, you get out of our way, because yep. we're not giving up the road. In a lot of other cities, you see scooters everywhere. And it's been a problem where people rent these things, and then they just drop them. When they get to wherever they
4: right,
5: are,
4: right.
5: they're not returning them back to the cradle to be recharged or whatever. They're just dropping them, and there's scooters everywhere.
4: Right.
5: You know, we're not the only city and community that's dealing with this. We're probably early on, because a lot of these
4: right.
5: communities
4: yep.
5: are way into it. But I would like to talk about the recently enacted Westfield Ordinance, which is regulating e-bikes, scooters, mopeds, and skateboards. And I want to point out that there's an article in yesterday's July 14th, Westfield News, and there's an article on the back of the front page, which says police working to educate riders of e-bike scooters on new city ordinances. That was in last Tuesday's paper. And then in yesterday's Republican, a big article on page 3, WPD works to educate e-bike, e-scooter riders on new rules. Whole big article on this. So I was really beefing up on this myself.
4: Yep.
5: And give you that as a reference. But what can you talk about with that ordinance? Do you know when it was passed and what got into it? Was it recommended by the police department? Did it come from
4: So it's only a few weeks old. It didn't come directly from me, although, again, after being promoted to

0: This broadcast service is provided by Valley iRadio. The material being read is the copyright property of the publications being read. Access to this program is solely for persons who cannot read the original printed version due to a visual impairment or other disability. By continuing to listen, you confirm that you have such a condition.
1: It'll be 2 years. I'm not sure how fast it will actually go through. So in the meantime, and again, Westfield's not unique to this, many cities and towns are passing their own ordinances to try and put some kind of guardrails on all these devices that are out there. So this one is, I don't even know if it's a month old yet.
2: Oh, wow. So it's really new.
1: It's really new. So again, like you said, we are kind of in the education phase of this.
2: Right.
1: You know, we're not looking to run out and start writing tickets to every kid we see ride down the street or ride down the sidewalk or even on the bike trail. But we want to get the information out there, which is why you're seeing articles in the newspaper. We've had it on Facebook multiple times. I'm here doing a video show with you. We're trying to get the information out there. We've actually even had some people up on the bike trails on the weekends.
2: Oh, really?
1: Trying to handing out little flyers, handing out, again, I saw that infographic in the newspaper that we had put up, handing that out to people so they understand, okay, here's what you need to do in order to be doing this properly right now. So
2: when the state regulates, this is probably where it gets tough because you're ahead of the state. So when the state regulations come about, they may or may not be parallel or completely the same as what you have.
1: Correct.
2: What will take precedent and how does that complicate
1: things? So at that point, we may have to readdress our city ordinance.
2: So you need to bring it up to state to match what the state does?
1: There are sometimes we can be a little more stringent. So for example, right now, I'll give you an example. So right now, Mass state law actually says e-bikes are never to be ridden on sidewalks. That's been a Mass law for several years now.
2: Oh, wow.
1: That if you have an e-bike, it's not supposed to be ridden on a sidewalk. That's governed under Mass law, and it's a $20 fine. The city ordinance now says the exact same thing, but actually brings the first offense up to a $50 fine.
2: Mm.
1: So right this minute, I could actually write either one of those. If I stopped you because you were riding your e-bike down a sidewalk, and I pulled you over, I could either write a Mass citation under chapter 85, but under the Mass laws for a $20 fine, or I could write you a city ordinance violation for $50.
2: Hmm.
1: So that's kind of one, actually, it's about the only crossover right now.
2: Right.
1: Because it's one of the very few things that is regulated by Mass law.
2: So if there are differences, you have the discretion to write either way. You can either
1: Correct.
2: Use the state legislation or the city.
1: Correct.
2: Oh, I didn't realize Correct. That.
1: Yeah, yeah, there's several laws like that. You know, just for example, many, many years ago, we passed an ordinance for underage alcohol possession. So that's actually an arrestable offense by Massachusetts law. So if I catch you at 19 years old, drinking a beer, I can actually arrest you for being under 21 in possession of alcohol. There's also now a city ordinance where we kind of lowered that penalty just a little bit, where I can also now just give you a $100 fine for it. So there are some crossovers between state law and local law, that local ordinance, that we do have the ability to choose kind of between the two. Or quite honestly, we can choose to, I don't want to say do nothing, but, you know, we can just, you know, warn you about the behavior and hope that it changes. You know, that's the same thing with motor vehicle citations. I'm sure there's a lot of people in our community who've been pulled over but didn't actually get a speeding ticket or didn't get the ticket for what they were pulled over for.
2: Okay.
1: They were kind of just educated and you know, hopefully they learned from that and don't do it again. Because that really is the goal of any kind of enforcement is to change the behavior so that we're now doing safe behavior.
2: You know? Okay. So, you know, I was in the article that was in last night's paper, in the Republican, it does have this. Is that graphic created by you?
1: It was not created directly by me, but it was created by the police department.
2: By the police department.
1: With a lot of help from AI.
2: So in this, if you get the Republican or you can go online, again, this was on page 3, there's a whole really, I'd call it a small pamphlet that's copied in the paper. But it really goes through all of the regulations of what you can, can't do, and how things are classified. Very interesting. I was going through this last night. You know, the first thing I was looking at are, okay, so what are the devices that are covered by the ordinance? Class 1, Class 2, electric bikes. And, you know, again, when I look, I guess there's a difference to your point.

0: point, I think the class one is up to 20 miles an hour, and class one's up to 20, and class two is up to 30 miles an hour. Is that right?
1: Almost. So class one and two both are only up to 20 miles an hour.
0: Oh, okay.
1: Yeah, and the difference is a class one does not have a throttle. It's only pedal assisted. So in order to engage that motor, you have to be pedaling.
0: Oh,
1: you have
0: yes.
1: to be pedaling.
0: Right.
1: Class two will only go up to about 20 miles an hour, but it can be it has to have pedals, but it can also be throttle assisted. So again, to be a class two, you do have to have functioning, working pedals on the bike, but it can also have a throttle on the handlebars or somewhere else that will get you up to that 20. Class three, which right now is not recognized by Massachusetts, or this city ordinance, is class three will go up to about 28 or 29 miles per hour. That's the biggest difference with class three. Wow. Is it's the speed that it's able to do. Right now in Massachusetts, like I said, I know there's a federal definition of class one, two, and three e-bikes. Massachusetts right now doesn't recognize a class three as an e-bike. It would actually fall into the category of either a moped or an electric scooter at that point.
0: Because I see a lot of these bikes. I mean, no one's pedaling.
1: No. And unfortunately,
0: the pedals are basically a place to put your feet. It is just a fast, quick, and I'm amazed how fast they're moving.
1: That's where a lot of these problems have come from. I really do believe if e-bikes had never progressed faster than 19 miles an hour with pedal assist or throttle assist, I don't think there would have been the urgency to get some kind of an ordinance in place. The problem is, I would say at least 50% of what people are riding out there right now do not actually fall into the category of e-bikes. They fall into the category of scooters. A lot of them fall into the category of actual motorcycles or mopeds. So they're actually not e-bikes. And if you're, you know, a 15-year-old kid riding what the law considers to be an e-motorcycle, you're supposed to be licensed. You're supposed to be wearing helmets. You're supposed to have insurance. You're supposed to be registered.
0: Oh, really?
1: Oh, yeah. If it's considered an e-motorcycle, which, and I believe where it is that kind of that breaking point between moped and motorcycle is that 30 mile an hour mark. So if you're riding what you believe to be an e-bike that can do in excess of 30 miles an hour, you're now riding an electric motorcycle.
0: Okay.
1: Which would mean it's supposed to be registered, helmets, license, and the whole nine yards. So,
0: because I see a lot of kids running around on what look like little small dirt bikes.
1: Yep.
0: They're electric, and they're flying, and they're just going everywhere.
1: Right.
0: Now,
1: right.
0: Is that considered an e-motorcycle?
1: So again, it would depend on how fast it could go. It may be considered a scooter. Depending on how fast it can go, the size of the motor that's on it, which again is why I do like this new Ride Safe Act, because it doesn't really address motor size or wattage or any of those. It basically goes on how fast can this thing go.
0: Right. Right.
1: So that's that's one of the things we're running into is, and you said there are a lot of young people riding these things. And I think we need to educate parents as well, because they believe they're buying their kids an e-bike, which is completely legal and completely safe. But when you can get a hold of these things that will do 30, 40, 50 miles an hour or better,
0: right?
1: They're not an e-bike, and there's a whole other world of safety concerns that go along with them.
0: I know. When I'm driving through the city, and a lot of the city roads or streets are like 25 miles an hour, 30.
1: Yep.
0: They're going by
1: me. They're keeping up with you, yeah, right. Or passing you.
0: They're keeping up with me, or they're definitely passing
1: right,
0: me.
1: Right.
0: I said, oh. So, question is, so class one, class two e-bikes, this is where I was reading this and getting a little bit confused. Do they have to be registered?
1: So,
0: or there's a...
1: So class one and class two do not need to be registered.
0: Okay.
1: Class one and class two are considered a bicycle.
0: Okay.
1: Right? With a pedal assist motor.
0: Okay.
1: If you start drifting into that, what federally has been called a class three, it's really more considered a moped in Massachusetts, so that would need the moped sticker that you would normally get for a moped.
0: Oh, really?
1: Which it's not a full registration license plate. It's a little compliance sticker that you do get. You know, if you had an actual moped, you get from the registry. It's a little sticker that goes on the back fender. So that's where that comes in. Now, there is some stuff in our city ordinance about compliance stickers and registrations for these other devices. we were trying to be a little proactive and line up with that Ride Safe Act, because there are some stipulations in that Ride Safe Act that will allow you to, again, and I'm going to say register, but or get that compliance decal for certain vehicles. So again, if you have an electric skateboard that goes 30 miles an hour, that may fall into that category of you need a compliance sticker for it. We wrote that into our ordinance. Right now, there is no compliance sticker for those vehicles. You know, if you have an electric skateboard that does 30 miles an hour, there really isn't a way to get that registered right now, even though we've put that into our ordinance. Again, kind of trying to line up and anticipate this new state law. So,
0: That's interesting. And this, so the sticker that they have to buy if they have a moped, that's an annual, they have to register for that annually?
1: I'll be honest with you, I would have to double check that. Okay. I don't know if it's annual or every 2 years. You know, I know vehicle registration is every 2 years, so there's a chance it could be every 2 years.
0: Oh, okay, but,
1: I would
0: have but to it is check. Renewable.
1: It does have to be renewable.
0: That's really where I was going with that.
1: Correct.
0: And is that done locally or is that through the state?
1: That would also be through the registry. That would also be the registry of motor vehicles.
0: Oh, actually, through the registry.
1: Yep. Correct.
0: Wow.
1: Correct. And that's where, again, with some of those other vehicles, you know, the skateboards, the scooters that you stand on, right now there's not a vehicle to, or not a mechanism to register those or get a compliance decal. That's what we're hoping that Ride Safe Act addresses, is if you're going to require them to be, you know, registered or even potentially insured, where are we going to do? Are we going to do that through the registry? Are we going to do it through the state? Is that something that's going to be passed on to municipalities that now has to be done within the municipality? That's the area that we're not quite sure about yet.
0: Okay, so the compliance sticker, you're saying not e-bikes, but the Class 3.
1: If what you're riding is considered a moped, then there is a compliance sticker that you can get through the registry. Okay.
0: And then the electric scooters, do they require a compliance sticker?
1: So by our ordinance right now, they do,
0: okay.
1: But there's no way to get one. That's kind of the catch where we were trying to anticipate.
0: Oh, really?
1: Where we were trying to anticipate the state law
0: okay.
1: as well. So
0: okay, so they will be required. They just aren't available.
1: Right. So right now, that's a piece of our ordinance that we're not going to be able to really enforce because there's not a way to.
0: Okay, interesting.
1: So if I pull you over for riding your one wheel at 30 miles an hour, and you don't have a compliance sticker. I'm not going to be able to cite you for not having a compliance sticker because
0: okay.
1: there is no way to get one. You know, I may be able to cite you, or I will be able to cite you for other aspects of the ordinance, depending on where you're riding it or what you're doing with it. But it probably won't be for the actual compliance sticker yet.
0: And then is that the case for electric skateboards as well that you see people running?
1: Correct.
0: Around?
1: Anything. And again, I'd have to dig in a little bit more to this,
0: right.
1: the ordinance and see which ones require what. But yeah, that is the case. Even if the ordinance says that you're required to have that sticker, if there's no way to get it right now, we're not going to write you that citation for it. The citation would be more for if you're riding in a place where you're not supposed to.
0: Yeah, interesting. Absolutely fascinating conversation here with Captain Eric Hall on the whole issue of the exploding industry of e-bikes, e-scooters, and e-skateboards, all of that, what the new regulations that are newly created here in the city of Westfield and what's going to be coming out from the state. We will be back. You're listening to Rock on Westfield. I'm your host, Harry Rock, and you're tuned to WCPC Westfield Cable Channel 15 and WSFD 107.5 FM. Great interview going on right now. We will be right back. We're going to take you out with a song by Queen, a very appropriate bicycle race. We'll be right back.

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3: And welcome, everybody. You're tuned to Rock on Westfield. I'm your host, Terry Rock. It is Wednesday, July 22nd. We are having a fabulous conversation here about the explosion of the sales and use of e-bikes, scooters, skateboards, all of that, and the impact that it's really having on public roadways, sidewalks, bike trails. I've got Police Captain Eric Hall here talking about this and really giving us an insight to what has just recently passed, the ordinance that was just recently passed here in the city of Westfield, and what's going to be rolling out from the state as well. So, Captain, thanks so much for being on the show. Really enjoying this conversation. You know, we've been talking about they're kind of everywhere. No one's wearing helmets. And there's a lot of classifications. You know, I'm looking at this and I'm thinking, boy, I can't tell the difference between, if I was to look at a class one and a class two bike, I don't know that I could tell the difference, quite frankly.
4: Yeah, well, honestly, just a quick look, you probably couldn't tell the difference between class one and class two. Really, the only difference is the class two has a throttle assist.
3: Right. Is a class three obviously different looking?
4: No.
3: Oh, so they all look the same.
4: They all kind of look the same. That's another thing that makes enforcement difficult for us. If you actually have a class three e-bike, but I don't see you going over 19 miles an hour, there's the only way for me to know is to look at the decal that came on the bike that actually classifies it as a class three.
3: Oh, they do have decals.
4: They do have decals. They're supposed to.
3: Okay.
4: They are, and when you buy, if you buy a brand new one, it will have the decal on it.
3: Oh, I didn't realize that. Okay.
4: Unfortunately, what we see is people will buy a class three e-bike and order a class two decal on the internet and stick it on the bike so that it looks like a class two.
3: Oh my gosh, really?
4: Yeah, it's a whole black market.
3: Yeah.
4: if you were riding a class three e-bike and not going over 19 miles an hour, a police officer really wouldn't have a reason to stop you. You know, we'd probably never know because, again, there's no
3: right.
4: I can't look at it from down the street and be like, oh, yeah, that's a class three.
3: And a class three has pedals as well.
4: Yes, by the federal definition, a class three would have pedals.
3: Okay.
4: Again, the state doesn't actually recognize class three e-bikes,
3: right. But
4: by the federal definition, it would have pedals.
3: Well, let's get into the sticky wicket now of where can they be used? Where can, you know, electric bikes, scooters, skateboards, you know, I'm reading some stuff. I see significant restrictions on some of these things.
4: Yep. Yep.
3: And that's got to really make it hard for you from an enforcement standpoint. So let's just, because I think the public really needs to know, where can you legally ride these?
4: Yeah. So if I can boil it down, we'll start with the good news.
3: Right.
4: The good news is with the class one and two e-bikes, the only place you can't ride an e-bike is on the sidewalk. So a class two e-bike, much like a regular bicycle, if you're riding it on the road, you're supposed to follow all the rules of the road, the same rules that a vehicle would follow, stopping at red lights, stop signs, you know, left yielding to a left-hand turn. You're supposed to follow all those same rules. Those same rules apply to class one and class two e-bikes. So the only difference with class one and class two e-bikes is that you can't ride them on the sidewalks.
3: Okay.
4: And that's mass law, and that's also in our ordinance.
3: And that's always been a law, isn't it? Even for regular bikes, wasn't that?
4: Not necessarily for regular bikes. So we've...
3: I think in the city you couldn't ride
4: them. The core district, so downtown,
3: right.
4: Court Street, Broad Street, those areas you weren't supposed to be riding
3: right.
4: bicycles on the sidewalks.
3: Right.
4: That original ordinance was actually pretty old. At one point, it was actually taken off the books.
3: Oh, really?
4: It is now back on the books, obviously.
3: Oh, wow.
4: And then part of the education is we're getting signage made up that will reflect the accurate law right now, because there had been some signs downtown that had talked about no bicycle, skateboard, and everything else. Mm. But again, those signs were made up after that that local ordinance was taken down. So we're trying to get signs put up now that actually reflect the current ordinance. So again, the good news is you can ride an e-bike basically anywhere. You can ride, you know, class one or two e-bike anywhere. You can ride a regular bicycle.
2: Okay.
4: Except for sidewalks.
2: Okay.
4: On the Columbia Rail Trail, Columbia Greenway Rail Trail, you can actually ride both of those bicycles up there. Our local ordinance has now put a 15 mile an hour speed limit on the Columbia Greenway Rail Trail. That's across the board. So for you and I, when we put on our spandex and get on our and get on our bikes to ride the rail trail, I'm not supposed to be pedaling over 15 miles an hour. So regardless of, if you get a skateboard up over 15 miles an hour, you're not supposed to do that. You know, a regular human-powered skateboard. So there's a speed limit on the trail now. The only other catch with those class one or class two e-bikes is you need to be pedaling. You're not supposed to be using. It can't be throttled on the trail.
2: Oh, okay.
4: So if you have that class two e-bike that has a handlebar throttle, you're not supposed to be using that throttle. You're supposed to be pedaling the bike.
2: Interesting. Okay.
4: So that's the biggest difference with e-bikes now up on the Columbia Greenway Rail Trail.
2: Because I can tell you that there's been many a time when I've been pushing along at what I thought was a pretty good clip, and zoom.
4: Yeah.
2: Yes. There they are in their Bermuda shorts buzzing by, and
4: right. And again, I can on a flat trail. When I get my actual road bike out there, I can hold 17 to 20 miles an hour, depending on the grade.
2: Right.
4: And you're right. I've been passed by people up there before, which means if I'm pedaling at close to 20 miles an hour and they're going by me like I'm standing still, that whatever there is on is not a class one or class two e-bike, because they're going too fast.
2: Right.
4: The other dead giveaway, if it's not an e-bike, is that there's no pedals. A class one or class two e-bike has to have working, functioning pedals. So if something goes by you, or you see somebody riding around on an electric device that has no pedals and just maybe has foot pegs, that's either a scooter or an electric motorcycle. So that falls into that category. So slipping into, again, where you can ride these other devices. The problem we ran into was, you know, again, when you're looking at skateboards or these smaller scooters that you just stand on with handlebars, they're tough on the road because they're not going as fast as traffic. They're not going with traffic. But to put them on a sidewalk or a trail, they're going way faster than most of the users on the trail. So with this ordinance has basically made it so that really the only spot you're supposed to be riding this is on private property. Oh. There's not really a public space that this ordinance allows, you know, the one wheels, the electric scooters, the electric bikes, the powered, as the state's calling them, micro mobility devices.
2: Right.
4: So that's kind of the downside. And that may be one of the things when the Ride Safe Act comes out, that we may have to align a little bit better with that state law. But the way it stands right now, you're not supposed to have the powered skateboards, powered scooters, the one wheels, those type of things on streets or sidewalks. And they're not supposed to be used on the trail as well. So
2: they are everywhere.
4: They are everywhere.
2: How do you enforce that? I don't even see where that's a practical requirement.
4: We do have some discretion, and we're trying to be, and again, at this point, it's more about education.
2: Right.
4: We've been actually putting more officers up on the bike trail on the weekends with the Wistful Police Department has some e-bikes that we use to patrol up there. And just because we see you riding one of these things doesn't mean we have to give you a ticket.
2: Right.
4: And right now we're really not doing that. We're trying to educate people.
2: Right.
4: Again, handing out these flyers,
2: reading.
4: Telling
2: right.
4: everybody, hey, look, here's the new ordinance that's in effect. And it does get difficult, particularly with the Columbia Greenway. We have people coming up and traveling that greenway from all over the place. It's not just Westfield residents.
2: I was just going to ask you that because there are people riding from. I was just talking to someone the other night who rides the lower part of the trail. They did not know that the central portion was open and it goes across the river now. And I was telling them about that. Oh my God, we're going to be up there. There's a lot of out of towners that connect all the way up.
4: And so again, that's one of the things that all officers will take into consideration, no matter what enforcement we're doing, motor vehicle enforcement, bicycle enforcement, enforcing criminal laws. We always kind of try and look at everything. So, you know, if you get somebody, you know, if Lance Armstrong decides to visit Westfield and he's pedaling down the rail trail at 30 miles an hour on a human-powered bicycle, And I stop him for that, and he's like, "Wow, I had no idea."
2: Right.
4: I'm probably not giving him a ticket because if I can show he's not from the area, he was just visiting to see our beautiful elevated trail.
2: Right.
4: I'm probably going to educate him to, okay, just slow it down.
2: Right.
4: But again, where this is probably going to come more into play is when we start seeing the same repeat offenders. You know, the same people riding wheelies down Elm Street on their e-bikes that are not really e-bikes.
2: Right.
4: That's where this is going to come a little bit more into that enforcement when we really start seeing that dangerous activity. You know, I'm not looking to give a citation to an 8-year-old who's riding an electric scooter in front of their house, you know, who happens to be, you know, on their secondary street riding their scooter in front of their house. I'm not looking to cite an 8-year-old. But when we do have people, you know, particularly if they're operating dangerously or they've been already educated and warned numerous times, I think that's when those citations are going to really start to come into play.
2: Yeah, it's interesting because, I mean, there's just scooters everywhere.
4: Right. And again, the goal of this was not to hand out citations. The goal of this is to educate and get safer practices into play, get the community to understand, okay, this is what an e-bike is, and this thing that I just bought my son or my daughter that will do 35 miles an hour is not even close to being anything considered an e-bike. So again, if parents understand and the people riding these devices start to understand, okay, this is how we should be doing this safely, that's what we want. Is we want to change behavior, not necessarily just hand out citations to everybody.
2: Let's talk about safety for a second. What is the ruling and expectation on bike helmets? Are they required? Is it a law? Is it just a practice? Is it just a recommendation?
4: So for bicycles, if you're 16 or under, you're supposed to have a helmet on.
2: Is that a law?
4: That is state law.
2: That is state.
4: Yes, that is
2: 16
4: state law.
2: And under.
4: 16 and under, you're supposed to be wearing on a bicycle. You're supposed to have a helmet on. It is a law. There is no fine associated with that law.
2: Oh, jeez. Okay.
4: So the penalty for that, under Mass Law 85, Section 11B, with any of these, with any bicycle violation for someone who is under 18, the ages start to get a little squishy because 16 and under has to have a helmet on. If you're 17, you're still considered a juvenile, but that helmet law doesn't cover you. So if you're 17, in theory, you can ride around with no helmet on. But you are still considered a juvenile. For any bicycle law that is violated by a juvenile, the police department can actually confiscate and hold their bicycle for 15 days.
2: Hmm.
4: And we do occasionally use that one, particularly with repeat offenders.
2: Mm-hmm.
4: Again, we've had issues with, and it has traditionally been teens downtown, you know, riding down the middle of the road, interfering with traffic. So we'll take their bikes, we'll hold it for 15 days. 15 days later, they come down and take it back. So in theory, if I catch you, if you're 16 or under riding without a helmet, I can take your bike, hold it for 15 days, and now you're without a bike for 2 weeks. So that's kind of that's the only really repercussion to that law. And again, I see a 10-year-old riding up and down the street in front of their house with no helmet. I'm not taking their bike. I may stop and educate them, give them more ice cream coupons or something that because they were otherwise riding safer because they promised they'd get a helmet.
2: Right.
4: So I may stop and do some education, but no, I'm not taking an 8-year-old's bike because they were riding with no helmet.
2: But adults are not required.
4: Adults right now are not required. And
2: because
4: actually,
2: I don't see anyone wearing helmets.
4: Yes. Yeah, as I was looking through that, the proposed Ride Safe Act, it was going to make helmets a requirement at a certain speed. And now don't quote me because I don't remember exactly what the specific speed was.
2: Wow.
4: But I believe they were saying anything past a class 1 or 2 e-bikes, so anything that would do faster than 20 miles an hour, adults would then also be required to have a helmet on.
2: Interesting. Wow.
4: But as it stands right now, 16 and under for bicycles.
2: That's interesting. And again, I just see where there's a lot of gray here, and it really makes it difficult for you to determine, okay, how are we enforcing this? And I want to applaud the department. I was reading this that you really are on an education mode right now. It's not about giving tickets. That's not your That's not your objective. It is about educating people about what the ordinance is, how to ride safe. That's what we want. We're not here to penalize you or take your bike or make cost you money. I have to give you a lot of credit on that. I'm curious, the Valley Share, is it Valley Share Ride Rental Program? We have a rental bike program.
4: Yep.
2: I'm not sure if that's the right word.
4: Valley Bike?
2: Something like that.
4: I should have looked it up before.
2: That's okay. No, I should have looked it up too. But I know that we have a rental bike program.
4: We do.
2: How is that impacted, or is that?
4: That, for the most part, really shouldn't be. Those are...
2: Because those are just riding on the streets.
4: Correct. Those are riding on the streets. You should, again, so that you never should have had those on the sidewalks to begin with. The state law already covered that. But those are class... They're either class one or class two. I'm not sure if they're throttle-assisted or just pedal-assisted.
2: Right.
4: But either way, they fall into that category of a legal e-bike. So, again, you can ride them on the road, follow all the traffic rules. You can actually ride them up on the bike trail as long as you're pedaling. Again, I'm not completely familiar with whether they're throttle assisted from the handlebar.
2: That's a good question.
4: But if they're just, right. I believe they're just pedal assist, but don't quote me on that one. But again, so you can have them on the bike trail, follow the speed limit, pedal your pedal the pedals,
2: right.
4: and those are completely legal. So this ordinance really changes nothing for those Valley rental bikes. Yep.
2: I think you're right. I think they are just a pedal.
4: I believe so.
2: Yeah,
4: I believe so.
2: I think you're right on that. Is there a minimum age for young riders to use e-bikes? Is there any requirement?
4: So, again, if we're looking at the legal class one and class two e-bikes, there is not a minimum age. You would just have to follow all the regular rules that
2: okay.
4: you would follow for a bicycle. You know, you have to wear a helmet. So, no, if it's the class one or class two, if we get outside of that, now you start getting into, at minimum, a gray area. You know what I mean? So, if you're riding something that's considered a moped, then, yes, there would be a minimum age. You should be 16 years old. You should have a license. You should be wearing a helmet. So yeah, if it's considered a bicycle, there's not a minimum age, but once you drift out of that definition, there are more regulations.
2: Is there going to be signage all around the city and on the rail?
4: So I believe the rail trail, if it's not up already, they are working on signage at the entrances to kind of go over the 50
2: miles. And they are doing their own signage.
4: Yes, I believe it's the Columbia Greenway Rail Trail is designing and I believe paying for the signs, and then they turn it over to the city and the city mounts the signs.
2: Oh okay.
4: So they've kind of done that. Again, they're the advocacy group for the
2: right.
4: trail. They put a lot of time, effort, and money into that trail,
2: right?
4: But because it is city-owned property, you know, the Columbia Greenway Rail, the Friends of Columbia Greenway Rail Trail doesn't own the property,
2: right?
4: So although I'd say the vast majority of the things up there, the benches and everything else, have been facilitated and sometimes even paid for by the Friends of the Columbia Greenway, it is all eventually has to be turned over to the city because it's city-owned property.
2: Mm. Okay.
4: So they are crafting signs. Like I said, we are working on signs for the downtown and the core area to outline where you can and can't ride bicycles downtown, or again, even human-powered. So let's say a human-powered skateboard that has no motor on it whatsoever. Normally, you'd be able to ride that on a sidewalk outside of the downtown area. So the core business district, and then for a portion of Court Street and a portion of Broad Street, you're not supposed to have those skateboards riding them on a sidewalk. So you would have to stop and walk those in that core business district. And again, that's because in the past we've had incidences where somebody steps out of a business
2: yeah.
4: and they get hit by somebody riding a bicycle or riding a skateboard or rollerblades or whatnot. So.
2: Yeah, even on a human-powered
4: yeah,
2: bike
4: oh, yeah.
2: like that, I mean, you could really
4: Absolutely.
2: Be
4: yep.
2: you could
4: yep.
2: really be moving along.
4: Correct.
2: Pretty good. It actually has always amazed me at how fast skateboards can go, and downhill, how fast they can go.
4: Yeah, in my younger days, I was a skateboarder, and I did quite a few stupid things on skateboards when I was younger.
2: But yeah, it's okay. So I want to let's talk again about the fines. So right
4: okay.
2: now, if somebody, you know, first offenders are just getting a warning. Repeat offenders are...
4: Yep.
2: Those are the ones that drive you guys crazy, I'm
4: yeah.
2: sure.
4: So again, the fine structure, the way it's set up, is the first time you receive a citation. It's not necessarily the first time you're caught or the first time you get a warning. The first time you receive a citation, it's a $50 citation. Subsequently, if I catch you again the next week doing the exact same thing I gave you the ticket for, I can now give you a $100 citation. If I catch you a third or fourth or fifth or tenth time, it would be a $300 citation.
2: Wow.
4: Again, could that happen? Yes, it could. I don't see that being
2: right.
4: the end result. I'll be even a little bit surprised when I see my first $300 citation come across my desk. So
2: right, wow. And So they get logged into the way they're getting logged into your computer record system.
4: Any interaction we have with the public, well, I shouldn't say any, but most interactions we have with the public, you know, if I just run into you on the street and start talking, I'm not logging that in. But if it's in part of my official business, so again, if I see you, again, riding your regular bike down the bike trail at 25 miles an hour, and I stop you and I say, hey, there's a 15 mile an hour speed limit, you go, oh my God, I had no idea. Thank you so much for telling me. I'll keep it down to 15. I'm going to generate a call for that says, I spoke with Harry Rock on the rail trail. It's going to have date, times, everything else, and advise him not to do this. So, you know, a week later, I catch you doing the exact same thing. When I call it and say, yeah, I'm going to be out with Harry Rock. You know, he was going too fast on the rail trail. And they tell me, oh, yeah, we just looked it up in our system. You dealt with him last week for the same thing.
2: Okay.
4: So again, yes, we do have a log of any official business.
2: Got it.
4: So that's how we can check. Now, and again, do we always check that? You know, depends on the officer. Maybe if we're really busy, maybe they do, maybe they don't. Right. But we usually try and check a history, specifically with something like this, where we know there's a graduated fine structure. Was he given a citation for this before? So I may look at him and say, geez, I've Harry Rock's had 4 warnings and has already had a $50 citation for this same thing. Clearly, he's not learning. He doesn't care about the speed limit.
2: Right.
4: He's not concerned about the safety of him or the other riders out here. So, yes, we are going to now give him the $100 ticket. And if I catch him next week, we'll give him the $300 ticket.
2: Yeah, okay.
4: So, you know, once it becomes that real pattern, that's where, you know, we're kind of forced to start taking actual enforcement action.
2: So people need to understand if they get stopped, even though they're just getting a warning, it's going into your
4: – Yeah, we do, like I said, anything that we do where it's an official interaction with the public, we document that.
2: Yeah. I'm curious about your bike – the bike patrols. I have seen. How many bikes do you have within the department?
4: We have 3 e-bikes. One that was donated actually by the Friends of Columbia Greenway. We have 3 e-bikes, and I think we have at least 10 other regular pedal bikes.
2: Oh, you do?
4: Yeah. They're starting to age a little bit. They're all still very good bikes in working order. The problem is not the number of bicycles we have. It's having the manpower to put bicycle patrols out there.
2: I was just going to say that.
4: So, no, you will never see 10 officers riding bicycles around Westfield.
2: Right.
4: On a great day, you'll probably see 2. But we have been even putting a little bit more overtime out to get officers up on the bike trail specifically to try and educate on this and get the word out there that we want to make sure that we have safe operation specifically up on the bike trail.
2: Mm-hmm.
4: We also get grant money. That has to do with it's vehicle and bicycle enforcement. So we go out, and it may not be on bicycles, but it'll be in cruisers, and we look for behavior by cyclists and by vehicles that would be, you know, contrary to safe operating around, you know, pedestrian-friendly communities. So,
2: right. I also think it's just good to have the bike patrols up there so people see them periodically.
4: Yep.
2: It just promotes a safer environment. People like to see that. And
4: well, and again, I've always said, you know, traditionally, particularly even back when I got on the job, you know, when we had, and I'll say extra officers on shift. So, you know, we have so many officers in cruisers, and if we had more, we would put walking beats where officers were walking around downtown.
2: Oh, yeah, which
4: is a great public relations tool because you're stopping into businesses, you're making those connections, you're forming those relationships. But if I happen to be standing at Franklin and Elm Street and some emergency happens on the green, for me to run down there, a cruiser's going to get there much faster than I am. And even if I do run down there, by the time I get there, I'm probably exhausted. whereas on a bicycle, I've always advocated for bicycles in law enforcement because you kind of have both benefits. I can still get off the bike and walk into all of these businesses. But if there's an emergency, I may actually have a better chance of getting there before a police car does, depending on traffic or what else is going on. So again, it was kind of the best of both worlds. Yeah, I'm not going to be driving up to the airport on a bicycle, but I'm going to be able to get somewhere downtown probably quicker than a cruiser can.
2: Yeah.
4: But still have that actual face-to-face contact with residents, business owners, and everybody else in the downtown area.
2: We've only got a little bit of time left, but I'm guessing that you're going to be going into the public schools.
4: With the school resource officers have been, again, this kind of passed when after school got out. But the school resource officers have been addressing this. We've been working with the public schools to try and get some of that information out to the kids as well.
2: Mm, yeah. Captain Eric Hall, just great interview. Anything that we've covered a lot of ground here. Is there anything that you can think of that you wanted to share that we haven't talked about?
4: Not really. Just to stress that we really do want people to understand the difference between what an e-bike is and when you've drifted out of that category. Again, just so that really everyone is remaining safe and we don't continue to have these horrible accidents with people not understanding the rules or not understanding that they just bought an e-motorcycle for their teenager rather than an e-bicycle. So
2: right. And if people want clarification, I know that you have a little flyer here.
4: Yeah,
2: are those available through the...
4: These are on our Facebook page right now. They've been up there for a couple of weeks now.
2: Okay.
4: So yeah, you can definitely get that on our right on our Facebook page. So
2: fantastic. Captain Eric Hall, thank you so much for coming
4: in. Thank you again for having
2: me. Really great conversation here about the whole explosion and the use of e-bikes, scooters, skateboards. All I want to say out there is be safe. You should be wearing a helmet no matter what age you are, adult, child, I don't care what you are. You need to have a helmet on. Read the regulations. Know what you can do. Know where you can be. And be aware of what the fines and things that can happen if you get caught in the wrong place doing the wrong thing. So bottom line, use common sense, be smart about it, but be safe and enjoy the e-bike explosion out there. They're great bikes. They have a great purpose. Just know when and where and how fast you can go depending on where you are. So with that being said, I am Harry Rock, your host with Rock on Westfield. You've been tuned to WCPC Westfield Cable Channel 15 and WSFD 107.5 FM.
5: Hello, everybody. My name is John Velas, and I am a Massachusetts State Senator for the 2nd Hamden and Hampshire District, which consists of 11 communities: Westfield, Holyoke, Agawam, East Hampton, Southampton, Tallinn, Granville, Russell, Montgomery, Southwick, and parts of Chicopee. I'm so happy to be with you here today, and you're listening to Valley Eye Radio.
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7: 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These are articles from numerous sources that focus or expand on issues that may or may not be covered in the national or local news broadcasts. So, without further ado, let's hear what's in the news today. This article comes from military.com. It is dated August 31st of 2026, being read in on September 1st, written by Mick Mordanskis. And the title of the article: Iran calls Israel's Netanyahu serpent, claims U.S. quote unquote suckered into Middle East war. Iranian Foreign Minister Abbas, A-R-A-G-H-C-H-I, called Israeli Prime Minister Benjamin Netanyahu a quote-unquote serpent on Monday, accusing the longtime leader of influencing the United States to partake in a broader war for its own benefit in the Middle East. Quote, in Hebrew, Netanyahu openly crows that he suckered the U.S. administration into a war on Iran on behalf of Israel. Again, this prime minister, or the Iranian prime minister, said in a post on X. Netanyahu explicitly laughs about how he, quote unquote, influenced Americans through 1,000 hours of airtime on U.S. networks. In English, he praises POTUS's leadership. The statement was posted as a direct response to a video circulating on social media over the weekend showing Netanyahu on local Israeli channel 14, Patriots program, saying that Israel is the nation state of the Jewish people, adding that non-Jewish citizens have rights. Again, this Iranian prime minister post, however, centers on Netanyahu's remarks on dealing with Iran over some four decades, seemingly acknowledging that efforts took a while due to implementing a proper security state while bringing along the U.S. as part of such efforts. Netanyahu reportedly said he was, quote, able to do that, quote, unquote, due to receiving, quote, quote, close to 1,000 hours on American television, again, quote, unquote, according to Hebrew translations. Last week, Netanyahu called Iranian leaderships, quote, unquote, savages, and dismissed any prospect of an Iran-U.S. deal. Also, in his Channel 14 interview, Netanyahu said the following, quote, it is clear that if this regime is defeated, the path to the final elimination of Hamas and the elimination of Hezbollah is not far off. We will complete it, quote, unquote. Latest updates on Iran war, Middle East relations. Also on Monday, U.S. President Donald Trump said in a Truth Social post that, quote, Iran is officially a fallen nation, quote, unquote. Quote, it is dead. They have no navy. They have no air force. They have no currency. They are not paying their soldiers or police. Inflation is at 300%, and their leadership is in total array and incapable of properly representing the country, quote, unquote, President Trump said. Continuing the quote, the only thing that they have is fake news from the U.S. and willingness to kill their protesters. Now over 100,000 people lay dead. They must be tried for war crimes against humanity and a good time and a good line of be okay, dot, dot, dot, dot, dot. I think that's what he was meant to say. President Trump's remarks came one day after the United States' first military strike, in roughly a month, striking Iranian rocket launchers in the Straits of Hormuz. Iran immediately vowed retaliation as the war surpassed the six-month mark on August 28. U.S. Defense Secretary Pete Hegseth previously called for tens of billions in new funding directly correlated to the ongoing war, telling lawmakers during one hearing that not subsidizing the Pentagon to the tune of $1.5 billion defense budget is the greatest threat to the Americans' face. U.S. Treasury Secretary Scott Bissett recently announced efforts to economically diminish Iran as part of a grander plan to topple the regime. Quote, it is a 1-2 punch. We have the blockade, and we're going to have the toughest sanctions in history, Bissonnette told CNBC, and that's B-E-S-S-E-N-T. And that concludes this article. Hi, this is Phil. This article comes from Military Times Magazine. It is written by Riley Cedar and J.D. Simpkins, and it's dated September 1st of 2026, being read in also on the 1st. And this is sort of a follow-up article. I had read an opinion piece a couple of days ago about the Naval Special Activity Center in Bahrain. And I just read it in and didn't think much of it. But now the Navy's come out with a little bit of a different opinion here, I guess. And the title of this article, Navy Not Returning to Damaged Bahrain Base, quote, anytime soon, top officials say. The Navy's highest-ranking officer told sailors during a town hall on Monday that it would be a while before the service would return to its main logistical hub in the Middle East after it was heavily damaged early in the Iranian war. Answering a displaced service member's question about retrieving personal goods from the base they previously called home, Chief of Naval Operations Admiral Daryl Caudle, C-A-U-D-L-E, said the Navy would not be using Naval Support Activity Bahrain for the foreseeable future. Quote, we're not getting back in there anytime soon, Caldy said. I just want to be completely honest about that, or with that, quote, unquote. On February 28th, Iran struck NSA Bahrain with missiles and one-way attack drones after the U.S. and Israeli militaries launched strikes on the Islamic Republic. The Pentagon initially reported zero fatalities and said the strike did not significantly impact military operations. Several months later, however, the true impact of the strikes are coming into focus. retired Navy Captain John Cordell, C-O-R-D-L-E, recently described the loss of NSA Bahrain as having, quote, profound tactical and strategic repercussions, quote unquote. Quote, the more we learn about the attacks on U.S. naval support activity in Manama, Bahrain, it's M-A-N-A-M-A, during the opening days of Operation Epic Fury, the clearer it becomes why the news of its near destruction was not initially reported or acknowledged, quote unquote, Cordell said. Moving supply hubs that were once hundreds of miles away to thousands of miles away will prove to be a major limitation to future maritime operations, he added. A sailor who was deployed aboard an Independence-class littoral combat ship during the Iranian War told Military Times they were unable to get food resupplies after NSA Bahrain was damaged. After the damage, the Navy shifted to relying on a logistical hub at Diego Garcia, an atoll in the Indian Ocean that sits more than 2,000 miles away from the services carrier strike groups in the Middle East. The distance required the sailors on board the LCS to place food orders 30 days in advance, which proved challenging due to the unpredictable schedule and frenzied military operations. On August 11th town hall in San Diego, military families told Acting Secretary Hung Chau, CAU, that they were concerned about food shortages and declining morale aboard the Nimitz-class aircraft carrier USS Abraham Lincoln after the ship had not made an official port call in over 7 months. Damage to the 5th Fleet headquarters, barracks, warehouses, and communications towers at NSA Bahrain may lead to construction costs worth roughly $400 million, according to a Wall Street Journal investigation. Meanwhile, thousands of troops and their families are reportedly still in limbo, with many living in temporary lodging while waiting to be reunited with their belongings and even pets after the base's destruction. Vice Admiral Kurt Renshaw, R-E-N-S-H-A-W, who leads the Navy's 5th Fleet, admitted during a recent virtual town hall with Navy families that the service is, quote, making up as we go along. Nothing is conceived to go on this length of time, quote unquote. Quote, these are complex problems and the solutions have not been exactly obvious, quote unquote, Renshaw said. And that concludes this article. This article comes from VA News. It is dated September 2nd of 2026 and also being read in on September 2nd. And the title of the article, Minutes That Matter. Federal EHR health records give nurses time back for patient care. Now, it's my understanding that federal health records have not hit the Northeast yet, but I would assume that they will be coming at some point. But anyway, this is an article about that in another location. Streamlined workflows at Dayton VA Medical Center enhances nursing efficiency. Just after VA's federal electronic health records, the EHR, went live at the Dayton VA Medical Center, Emily Allen, Chief of Mental Health Nursing Services, was rounding with the team. They were done with their morning charting by 10 a.m. That 10 a.m. finish was a milestone that was nearly impossible to hit with the legacy system. And Allen wasn't the only one who noticed the difference. Across her units, nurses reported similar, small but significant wins in a job, that leaves little time to spare. Faster, safer care with connected EHR tools. One nurse celebrated how quickly she was able to pass morning medications to her veteran patients. With the federal EHR integrated medical workflows help reduce unnecessary steps and interruptions, allowing nurses to verify, administer, and document medications at the right point of care, according to a VA news story about the new EHR transforming medication administration. Toggling between the two systems could require more than 15 mouse clicks before a nurse could give medication to a veteran, slowing down the process and taking valuable time away from direct patient care. That's why improvements in the medication administration process resulting from the federal EHR have a significant impact on patient safety. Down the hall, another nurse sighed with relief that vital signs no longer required manual entry. With monitoring machines now linked directly to the federal EHR, readings seamlessly integrate into the patient record, automatically capturing vital signs from connected machines rather than entering them by hand, saves time and reduces the risk of transcription errors. Quote, so when our vital signs are done on the machines, it now auto-generates into the system, the nurse said, and there's not that double documentation that our other system required, again, quote unquote. By reducing repetitive data entry, nurses were relieved that they no longer had to manage the EHR, creating more opportunities for patient care and less risk for mistakes. That's exactly what Alan's team experienced when morning charting and the clunky vital sign entry no longer stretched into the workday or took time away from bedside care, giving nurses time back for true patient connection. For a mental health nursing unit, those extra minutes make a real difference. The modernization effort streamlines chart reviews, helping nurses surface a veteran's health history, past admissions, and risk factors more quickly. For Alan and her nurses, the changes start with something as simple as finishing charting by mid-morning. But for the veterans on her unit, that time back is spent on what matters most, the high-quality health care, attention, presence, and care delivered by a nurse who doesn't have to choose documentation over direct patient care. And that concludes this article.
8: This concludes this edition of the Veterans and Retirees Minute. Information regarding veterans benefits is presented as an outreach service by Valley Eye Radio. Veterans, retirees, their family members or caregivers should contact the VA or their local town or city veteran service agent or veterans organization to determine how these benefits may apply to them. So, until next time, done for today.
9: Hi, my name is Kathy, and I'll be reading Hilltown History from the Country Journal. And today's article is Milk Lore by Deborah Daniels. In the old days, the milkman cometh and the milkman taketh away. Remember milk delivered in bottles to your door? Well, those glass bottles were expected to be rinsed out and put back on your doorstep so they could be returned and used again. They were made of heavy glass to withstand abuse. Each 1-quart glass bottle almost weighed 2 pounds empty. Dairymen claimed it made 22.5 round trips on average before getting broken, lost, or diverted. It seemed those unscrupulous homemakers liked to keep them to use to preserve food in. Milk was first sold in glass bottles around 1879. Prior to that, it was brought around in milk cans and ladled into a homeowner's jug. That became unacceptable because of concerns for hygiene and tampering with the milk supply,

0: This broadcast service is provided by Valley iRadio. The material being read is the copyright property of the publications being read. Access to this program is solely for persons who cannot read the original printed version due to a visual impairment or other disability. By continuing to listen, you confirm that you have such a condition.
1: Patented 1 year before the bottle was patented. Oh, the mysteries of government regulation. The heyday of glass quart milk bottles was 1910 to 1960. Did you know the Jersey cows made milk with the highest fat content, 4.9% fat and 3.8% protein? They originated from the Isle of Jersey in the English Channel, where no other breed of cows are allowed on the island to keep the breed pure. Next is the Guernsey cow, with milk fat of 4.7% and 3.6% protein. This cow is also from an island of the same name in the English Channel. Holstein cows, which is where most of our milk comes from in the U.S., has 3.7% milk fat and 3.2% protein. Although much maligned, milk is still a nutritional heavyweight, nutritionally speaking. Where else are you going to get your daily 1,000 milligrams of calcium? One cup of milk delivers 8 grams of protein, whether it be whole milk, 2%, 1%, or skim. Plant-based milk such as almond, soy, rice, and coconut milk delivers less than 1 gram of protein per 8 ounces. How about that, you muscle builders looking to increase the protein in your diet? And more research is showing dairy fat does not add to our cardiovascular artery clogging concerns. Whole milk and Cheerios, here we come. Interestingly, research is also unraveling information on why so many people are unable to digest milk. They have found that there are two types of beta casein protein in milk, A1 and A2. Cow's milk higher in A2 protein has less of an inflammatory effect on human digestive tracts. It seems the fat in milk adds more than just a rich taste. Jersey and Guernsey cows' milk is higher in A2 casein proteins. Time to invest in your own heifer? What about hormones in milk? A synthetic version of a hormone cow's produce, naturally called RBGH, recombinant bovine growth hormone, also known as RBST, has been given to dairy cows to make them produce more milk. The FDA approved it in 1993, and it is used, but in fact, less than 20% of U.S. dairy cows receive it. Its use is declining. Canada and the European Union have banned its use because there is no need for it, not because it's harmful. It is a fact that all cow's milk does contain hormones that are naturally produced by the cow and that are necessary for the cow's health. We can't filter that out. Scientists believe young girls are experiencing puberty at an early age because of the increase in obesity and not due to hormones added to milk, as some alarmists claim. Also, to clarify, antibiotics are not given to dairy cattle unless they're sick. The sick cows are separated, their milk is discarded until they have recovered, and their milk has tested negative to any antibiotic metabolites. The only nutrients added to milk are vitamin A and D. Labels that state no added hormones or cows not treated with RGBH or antibiotics means none were used and the milk is pure. This is a voluntary disclosure. Labels are confusing because the USDA does not require companies to disclose the use of growth hormones or antibiotics on the label. To be labeled USDA organic, cows must be fed grass for 30% of their diet and receive no growth hormones or antibiotics. Subtle differences, but a higher standard for cow feed. Now about that belching cow. They burp up to 200 to 500 liters of methane daily. They are responsible for 62% of agricultural emissions. Methane is a greenhouse gas that traps 25 times more heat than carbon dioxide. While researchers are on it, they are experimenting with adding seaweed supplements to cattle feed that could significantly reduce methane production in the cow's gut without reducing milk production. Ocean Rainforest is a seaweed farm in the Faroe Islands growing seaweed for this purpose. Will kelp-flavored milk be as popular as chocolate? Keep hiking and pack your chocolate milk recovery drink. And that's it for today. Thank you for listening to Valley iRadio.
2: 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This is Dondi with Valley iRadio. I'll be reading The Scam of the Day.

0: Today from the online blog Scamicide.com. This was posted August 19th, 2026. New York Attorney General warns about gold bar scams. This is by Stephen Weissman. Recently, New York Attorney General Letitia James warned consumers about gold bar scams, which primarily have targeted older Americans, in which, under a variety of excuses, scammers posing as law enforcement convince their targeted victims that their savings are in jeopardy and that in order to protect their funds, they must withdraw them from their bank accounts, purchase gold bars, and then turn them over to other scammers posing as legitimate law enforcement personnel for temporary safekeeping. Last year, I told you that the Boston office of the FBI had issued a warning about scams involving people lured under false pretenses to cash in their savings, buy gold bars, and deliver the gold to scammers. According to recent FBI figures, this scam is getting worse, with more than $312 million lost to this scam in 2025. I have been warning people about this scam since I described it in the scam of the day for May 7th, 2024, when I told you about Ravinkle Mathon, who was convicted in Maryland of attempting to scam an elderly man out of $200,000 in an elaborate scam that has increased dramatically in the last year. The scam began with a phone call from Mathon to an elderly man in which Mathon posed as a federal agent, telling the targeted victim that his identity had been stolen and that he needed to protect his savings by withdrawing all of his funds, purchasing gold with the funds, and then turn the gold over to the alleged scammer for safekeeping. Fortunately, a family member of the targeted victim became aware of the scam and notified police, who set up a sting and arrested Mathon when he came to collect the gold. With the value of gold increasing, scammers have increasingly turned to this type of scam. According to the FBI, many of the perpetrators of this crime are foreigners who have little difficulty leaving the country with gold bars. In other instances, the scam may originate by phone overseas, with money mules in the United States picking up the gold. Some tips. The primary thing to keep in mind in order to avoid this scam is to remember that no government agency or legitimate business will ever request that you purchase gold or other precious metals for any purpose, and certainly not to protect them from criminals, nor will they tell you that you need to provide the gold to government agents for safekeeping. If you are not a subscriber to Scamicide.com but would like to receive daily emails with the scam of the day, all you need do is go to the bottom of the initial page of Scamicide.com and type in your email address on the tab that states "Sign up for this blog." This is Dondi with Valley Eye Radio. I will say so long for now. I hope you have a great rest of your day, and I'll be back another time. So long.
1: This is Bird Note. M. DeBlas has years of experience leading bird outings in Chicago. But M. first started birding when they were 19, while visiting family near San Luis Potosí in Mexico.
2: My mom had gifted me a pair of binoculars, because that's something outdoorsy people like, and I had always been an outdoorsy person. So I was just outside of my abuelita's house, and the first bird that perches up is this bright red tiny little bird that's flying a very specific way. And I got my binoculars on it, and I'm like, oh, wow, cool.
1: It was a vermilion flycatcher, a red bird totally unlike the northern cardinals they knew from Chicago. And that got M curious.
2: I was also thinking to myself, well, I know that birders like to hear them as well. Maybe they have their own unique calls. So I go on Google, I'm like, vermilion flycatcher bird song. And it's a very, very beautiful whistle. And it is very distinct. So the next day I get out there and I listen for that specific sound. Then I hear it all over. And it gives you this added layer into how you experience nature. And then I was like, okay, well then what does a curved-billed thrasher sound like? What does the white-winged dove sound like?
1: Today, you'll find M sharing their joy on bilingual outings with Chicago BIPOC birders, the Chicago Ornithological Society, and the Urban Birding Festival. For Bird Note, I'm Ariana Rimmel.
3: Hey, this is Heidi. I have a press release from the National Federation of the Blind. National Federation of the Blind announces staff leadership transition. Anil Lewis to continue advancing opportunities for blind people in new executive leadership role. August 25th, 2026, Baltimore, Maryland. The National Federation of the Blind announces that Anil Lewis, Executive Director of Blindness Initiatives, will be retiring from his staff position to accept an executive leadership role with an agency serving blind people. Anil has been a dedicated leader in the organized blind movement for nearly 30 years. And his contributions to the Federation and our members throughout the country have been significant. We are deeply grateful for the leadership, commitment, perspective, and passion he has brought to our work over the years. We support this transition as an important opportunity for Anil to bring his experience, expertise, and Federation philosophy to this new professional chapter, said Mark A. Riccobono, president of the National Federation of the Blind. We are confident that his commitment to the organized blind movement remains strong in any role he serves. We fully expect him to remain active in the National Federation of the Blind and to continue advancing the lives of our members and all blind people in the United States. In 2010, Anil resigned his elected position as a member of the Federation's Board of Directors to accept a position on the national staff. He has led major initiatives focused on employment, accessibility, advocacy, and economic opportunity for blind people, not only with his professional skills, but by sharing his lived experience with retinitis pigmentosa and his journey to live the life he wants. Lewis holds degrees in computer information systems and public administration from Georgia State University. He has also been a leading advocate for ending the payment of subminimum wages to workers with disabilities. Lewis is a nationally recognized speaker, mentor, and leader dedicated to advancing equality and opportunity for blind Americans. That's the end of the press release.
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5: Hello, my name is Maureen. I'm reading from the Reminder, the Springfield, September 3rd, 2026 edition. And on the front page is an article by Sarah Heinonen, Symposium Highlights Autism Organizations Resources, Springfield. Half a dozen experts working in the field of autism spectrum disorder gathered for a symposium on wandering among the young people with the condition. The event was organized by State Representative Angelo Pupolo and hosted at Greenleaf Community Center in Springfield. The symposium was open to the public and brought together individuals with autism, Down syndrome, their families, caregivers, educators, advocates, first responders, and healthcare professionals. Speaking at the event were experts from the State Department of Developmental Services, Central West Region, Autism Society, Hamden County Sheriff's Department Autism Safety and Outreach Resources, ServiceNet, and Autism Connections, Massachusetts Developmental Disabilities Council, and the Office of the Child Advocate. Our goal is simple. It's to ensure that every family member leaves here tonight with new knowledge, valuable resources, contact information, and connections, the Springfield Democrat said. My office is always available. Catherine Cat McKichern, Research and Professional Training Coordinator with ServiceNet Autism Connections, said wandering or elopement is super common. She said the behavior is a communication of a need. Youth who elope may be trying to escape an overwhelming stimulus or situation. McKichern, who is autistic, said that when she was a child, she used to hide in clothing racks in department stores because it felt less overwhelming than the store's large open space. The other reason young people with autism often wander is in search of an interest. McKichern said that when she was 5 years old, she nearly drowned because she was able to wade into a pool when her parents were not looking. The Office of Child Advocate has been working in conjunction with the Department of Developmental Services to create an awareness campaign around the increased risk of drowning among autistic youth. She said that for many people with autism, light sparkling off the water can be attractive. Water can also be soothing, akin to a weighted blanket. Because of these reasons, many autistic people are drawn to water. Meg Crowley of the Office of the Child Advocate said being in or near water unsupervised is always dangerous, but adaptive swimming lessons are one tool families can employ to help protect their child or teen. She said every YMCA in the state offers adaptive swimming lessons. Knowing a child is prone to wandering can allow families to take proactive steps to minimize danger. Crowley said alerting first responders is important and can include face-to-face meetings with local police and fire officials. Otherwise, a disability indicator form can be filled out and submitted to the local 911 municipal coordinator. This alerts emergency services that a vulnerable person lives at the address. To find the local 911 municipal coordinator, call the city or town's emergency services administrator. Mayor Dominic Sarno said Springfield Public Schools is working to create a day school for students with autism who require substantially separate programming. He assured families that their student would not be required to switch schools, but said, "You give the opportunity to families to have some common and lasting effects, to know that their child or adult has the opportunity to enter the world positively." Sarno said rates of autism diagnoses have increased in recent years. But just because maybe he or she has autism does not mean they cannot achieve. They can achieve. Among those who spoke at the symposium were State Representative Jay Livingstone, the House Chair on the Joint Committee on Children, Families, and Persons with Disabilities. While introducing him, Pupillo said his colleague not only advocates but listens, and he gets it. While he thanked Pupillo for his introduction, he said, "One of the things you learn in this is no one knows it. No one can know it. You need a village." Livingstone, a Boston Democrat, praised the symposium for bringing together experts from different governmental and community organizations. "Events like this bring these great service providers in the area together," Livingstone urged people to contact him and the committee to share the service gaps they see and how the state can help. Hampden County Sheriff Nick Cochi shared that he lives with his brother, who struggles tremendously with mental health. He said, "For families caring for someone who is prone to wandering, an ordinary day can become an emergency in seconds. A door opens, somebody gets distracted, a child becomes overwhelmed, and they take off through the door. Suddenly, a family is facing one of the most frightening situations imaginable." The Sheriff's Department's Triad Division works with Project Lifesaver International, a nonprofit that outfits people at risk of wandering whether due to autism, dementia, or another cause, with a wrist or ankle-worn device that transmits a radio signal. If the person elopes, families call 911 immediately and first responders report to the person's last known location with a receiver that can pick up the device's signal within a 2-mile radius. Cochee emphasized that the technology is not GPS, nor is it a replacement for other safeguards. It is a tool used along with canines and drones to help search teams locate a missing person. He said 6 in 10 people found while using the device are recovered within 20 minutes. When someone is missing, every minute matters, he said. Hope isn't a public safety strategy. Preparation is. The radio transmitter costs about $400 with some continuing costs, but Cochee said the sheriff's department uses money seized through drug forfeitures to cover the cost for families. There should never be haves and have-nots when it comes to protecting and caring for a loved one, Cochee said. Triad's Elizabeth Rodriguez said about 100 people have obtained the device through the sheriff's department. Wandering is not the only dangerous situation people with autism may find themselves in. Pupillo authored the Blue Envelope Law, which was recently signed into law. It provides for people with autism to carry a special blue envelope as a driver or passenger in a motor vehicle. During a traffic stop, the person can alert the officer that they have a blue envelope on which is written the behaviors or responses they can expect from people with autism. Inside the envelope are instructions for the driver on what to expect during a traffic stop. Massachusetts Developmental Disabilities Council Deputy Director Jennifer Bertrand called the blue envelope law one of the year's really good wins. Gayasi Burks Abbott, with the Leadership Education in Neurodevelopmental and Related Disabilities program at Boston Children's Hospital, shared a story from his own life illustrating why such programs are essential for those with autism and communication challenges. When Burks Abbott was 13, he went to the store by himself for the first time. The grocery manager mistook him for someone who had previously stolen shopping carts. When approached by the police, Burks Abbott was confused and broke out into a Cheshire cat-like grin, a common reaction when he's nervous. The police took that as an admission of guilt. Had the police known Burks Abbott has autism, his response may not have been misunderstood, saving him and his family undue stress. To learn more about the drowning risk among youth with autism, visit mass.gov/autismwatersafety. For more information about Project Lifesaver, call the Triad Division at the phone number 413-858-0060. More about the Blue Envelope Law can be found at mass.gov/info/details/blue-envelope-program. Well, and on the second page, the Big E is coming. New delicious bites coming to the Big E in 2026, an article by Dennis Hackett. West Springfield. With just a few weeks remaining until the Big E opens its doors for the 2026 season on September 18th, the fair hosted its annual media food preview on August 27th. As always, local vendors brought their latest concoctions for the media to taste test ahead of the fair. Alongside executive editor Chris Mazza, fellow managing editor Ryan Fair, and staff writer Tyler Garnett, we taste tested everything they offered. Big E Bakery. As always, the Big E Bakery brought their cream puffs, but with a new twist this year. In recent years, the bakery has experimented with cookies and cream and espresso cream puffs, but this year was the big one for me, a peanut butter cream puff topped with a marshmallow fluff. This, in my opinion, was the best tasting cream puff I have had at the Big E. I'm a sucker for anything peanut butter, so this was an automatic hit for me. However, it is extremely messy, and I would recommend grabbing a fork and plenty of napkins. Chris said he was also a fan, but noted that his typical tactic for eating cream puff doesn't work with the marshmallow sauce. The bakery does it again. So many times, peanut butter-flavored foods carry the peanut butter heaviness or stickiness. The filling packed the peanut butter flavor in, while the consistency stayed light and airy, he said. There's still plenty of sticky in this one, though, in the form of the marshmallow drizzle over the top. While adding the trademark fluff sweetness to the treat, it does make my smush and twist tactic for eating the cream puff a much messier affair. The best bet for this one is either embracing the mess or finding a fork. Dolly's Honky Tonk. Over at Dolly's Honky Tonk, attendees will have plenty of choices of cheese dogs to pick from. Located on Industrial Avenue, people will have the choice of a chili cheese dog, a classic cheddar cheese dog, and a pulled pork cheese dog. Tyler was a big fan of the chili cheese dog. The chili cheese dog got me excited for fall. The chili served as a warm and comforting bite, and the hot dog was a perfect vessel and partner for a delicious handheld bite, he said. Chris opted for the pulled pork cheese dog. What's better than a hot dog? A hot dog topped with more meat and cheese. The Dolly's dog with pulled pork would certainly be a belly filler, and I would not recommend getting right on their mechanical bull after eating one of these. But if you're looking for something you can eat on the go, you will definitely satisfy your hunger. This high-quality dog topped with tender pork and melted cheese definitely fits the bill, he said. EB's Restaurant. EB's Restaurant, which will be located at the food court, is bringing a fried turkey dinner to the fair this year. This fried concoction is turkey, craisins, and stuffing, rolled in panko crumbs, fried and topped with turkey gravy, served with a side of cranberry sauce. I was a big fan of the dinner and was amazed with what they were able to stuff into a fried ball. It really was Thanksgiving dinner in a single bite, and I will be returning for more when I make my trip to the Big E this year. While I am not the biggest fan of cranberry sauce, I thought the combination of turkey, stuffing, and the craisins, along with the gravy, was excellent. Chris said the meal was balanced. It's Thanksgiving dinner packed into a deep-fried ball. The stuffing in some bites overtakes the flavor of the ground turkey and is a bit salty for my taste, but the tart cranberry sauce creates a nice balance, he said. Ferrandino Maple. Over at Ferrandino Maple, which will be located at the Better Living Center, they were sampling their maple creamy bacon waffle, which is their maple creamy soft serve topped with a toasted Belgian waffle, then finished with maple bacon pieces and drizzled in maple syrup. Ryan said that this was his favorite thing he tried. I thought this would be too sweet, but honestly, the smoky bacon flavor is welcome contrast to the sugary storm of maple creamy and maple syrup. It's the inverse of how you should eat your meals. By the time you get to the caramelized Belgian waffle, you've essentially hit your calorie mark for the day. It's devilishly good, and as a waffle lover, probably my pick of the event, he said. Chris said it was a sweet treat that eats like a hearty breakfast. The classic creamy ice cream and maple drizzle you've come to love from Ferrandino Maple now comes on top of a Belgian waffle topped with bacon for good measure. The bacon adds that little bit of savory to cut through all the sweetness and complexity. They don't skimp on anything with this one, so bring your appetite or a friend to tackle this. Harpoon Beer Hall. Harpoon Beer Hall, which will be located on New England Avenue, offered a maple bourbon baked corned beef sandwich. This corned beef sandwich came smoked on rye, topped with a maple bourbon glaze, candied bacon, and powdered sugar. If you're looking for a combination of sweet and savory, this may be the pick for you. Alongside the traditional corned beef flavor, there is a pleasant burst of sugar biting into the sandwich. I would consider it a steady, safe pick if you don't want to go too crazy, but want something that represents the best of both worlds. K's Japanese Restaurant. K's Japanese Restaurant is making its debut at the Big E this year and will be located at the food court on East Road. Harkening back to a push-pop ice cream, K's is offering sushi in a push-up tube with a side of soy sauce. In terms of the sushi, they offer spicy tuna, tuna with avocado, and topped with shrimp. While I did not give this a try, I have to say it may be the most convenient, hands-free item you can get walking around the fair. Tyler called it one of the most interesting food items he has ever seen at the Big E. The push-up sushi contains multiple pieces of sushi inside of a tube. Outside of the tube is also a smaller tube of soy sauce. When you're ready to eat, you pop off the plastic lid, dump some soy sauce in it if you choose, and use the tube of soy sauce to slowly push the sushi to the top of the tube. This makes it easy to eat while at the fair, and no chopsticks are needed. Besides the entertaining process of eating a piece of sushi, it also tasted delicious, he said. Macho Taco. Macho Taco is bringing a birria bomb to the Big E this year, and they will be located on East Road. The birria bomb is a deep-fried ball of rice, slow-simmered, shredded birria beef, and nacho cheese coated with hot Cheeto dust and served with a birria broth for dipping. This was the first thing I tried, and nothing came close to topping it. I always have an eye on what Macho Taco is going to bring after being blown away by their birria tacos a few years ago. The combination of the fried rice, nacho cheese, and a hot Cheeto dust coating is just unbeatable. Tyler also pointed out that there is an incredible cheese pull when pulling the ball apart. Moolicious. Moolicious, located on West Road and Springfield Road this year, is bringing a new ice cream concoction to the campfire on a stick. The campfire on a stick is two graham crackers that are piled with marshmallows and torched until they are golden and gooey. Finally, the s'more is topped with vanilla ice cream before it is rolled into a warm chocolate. Chris was the lone member of the team brave enough to take a bite of the campfire on a stick. He said ice cream packed between two graham crackers on a stick, covered in chocolate. Need I say more? Okay, I will. This is a cool, sweet treat that plays on those classic s'mores flavors and figures to be a real crowd pleaser. A word to the wise, though. If it's a warm day, you'll want to eat it quickly, unless you're like my 8-year-old, in which case, the messier the better. Moolicious will also offer salted buttered popcorn soft serve. Nola Cajun Kitchen and Raw Bar. Nola Cajun Kitchen and Raw Bar, which will be located on New England Avenue, is bringing a crawfish po' boy, which includes crispy crawfish on a fresh roll with lettuce, tomato, Cajun slaw, and remoulade, along with hush puppy skewers made with lobster tail coated in hush puppy batter, flash fried, drizzled with Mike's hot honey butter, and finished with Cajun remoulade. Tyler said the hush puppy was the best thing he tried all day. The hush puppy batter was not too sweet and worked really well with the Mike's hot honey butter and Cajun remoulade. The Cajun butter poached lobster stayed soft and buttery through the flash fry process. The entire dish hit a lot of different flavor profiles and worked so well. I can't wait to look for this food item when the Big E officially starts, he said. Simply Gluten-Free will be taking the Big E stage for the first time, offering a variety of traditional fried fair food, but with a gluten-free twist. They will offer funnel cakes, fried Oreos, corn dogs, chicken tenders, a jumbo mozzarella stick, fountain lemonade, and other assorted cold drinks. Chris ended up having his first ever corn dog from Simply Gluten-Free. Let it be known that my first corn dog ever was at the Big E Media Taste and was gluten-free to boot, and it was downright enjoyable. The deep-fried Oreo wasn't overtaken by batter and grease, which can sometimes be the case with those kinds of treats, and the flavor of the chocolate cookie and cream filling were still very prominent, he said. And the Storyton Soup Shack. Storyton's presence at the Big E has gotten a bit of a mythological status from Reminder employees, past and present, with many of us looking back fondly on the cheeseburger chowder that they offered years ago. This year, they are bringing homemade fried chicken with a side of Chef Vin's special sauce. Chris said the chicken was perfect. The Storyton Soup Shack's fried chicken is perfectly done. I'm not a big fan of heavily breaded, heavily fried foods in general, but this version is light and flavorful, and the Chef Vin's special sauce for dipping adds some extra flavor and a little kick, he said. The Paddock. The Paddock will be setting up shop on West Road and will be bringing their Stack, which is four specialty sliders topped and stacked and then drizzled in smoky, spicy sauce made with anchovies, barbecue sauce, and crispy onion straws. At the preview, they offered a maple bacon slider along with a slider with candied jalapeno. While most of our crew opted for the maple bacon one, I knew I had to try the candied jalapeno one, and I was not disappointed. The blend of the kick with the jalapeno and the sweet candied flavor was an impressive mix of sweet and spicy. The burger also had a great flavor. Ryan said he enjoyed the maple bacon version. I don't know why, but I guess I was just infatuated with the salty-sweet combination today, even if my stomach doesn't want me to be. The Paddock's maple burger with cheddar cheese and bacon was another delight in that canon, thanks to the intersection of those disparate flavors. I also like the handheld portion. It's the perfect amount of sweet and savory. One flavor never subsumes the other, he said. V1 Vodka. As always, V1 Vodka brought a variety of drinks to this year's preview, including their new late checkout vodka seltzer, a caramel espresso martini, and a spirited Christmas bar. I went for the raspberry seltzer, and I was impressed with the flavor. I felt the raspberry flavoring was natural and had the signature taste of V1 Vodka. But it wasn't overpowering. It was the perfect palate cleanser after a bunch of food and will be a refreshing grab to bring with you throughout the fair. Chris gave the caramel espresso martini a try. I am not a martini drinker, but I am certainly a coffee fan, so this was one I had to try, I'll bet with some trepidation. My bravery paid off, however. The caramel sweetness and bitterness of the espresso play off each other rather nicely in this drink, complemented by some alcoholic bite that is present but not overpowering, he said. V1 Vodka will be located at the Young Building this year. White Hut. This year, White Hut is bringing an uncrusted double burger, which is exactly what it sounds like, a burger with two fried uncrustables serving as the buns. Chris said the burger is a good flavor for people looking to try new things. It's sweet, savory, and salty, all rolled into one. At times, the peanut butter and jelly can overwhelm the burger patties in the palate, but then your next bite might do the opposite. It's an interesting change-up, and if you're one who heads to the fair with a flair for the adventurous, this is worth taking a bite, he said. White Hut will be in the food court. And finally, Yankee Boy. Yankee Boy, which is celebrating its 100th birthday, is bringing a colossal centennial lobster roll with lobster meat sautéed in warm butter and served on a brioche roll with lemon and Old Boy garlic aioli. They also offered honey barbecue sticky wings. While Tyler said he loved the lobster roll, he wished he could have had one of the full-size ones. My only complaint about the lobster roll is that we were only allowed a small sample bite because I wanted more. The lobster itself was super soft, warm, and buttery, and had all the qualities you look for in a good lobster roll. The bun we had at the media preview was not the one that will be served during the actual fair, so I will be going back for a lobster roll with the Big E starts, he said. Ryan said he enjoyed the wing and was surprised it wasn't messier. The flavor profile snuck up on me. I'm so used to sweet barbecue sauce that I was not ready for how tangy the wing was right off the bat. But the time you're done with that first bite, though, you're graced with that classic sweet barbecue flavor. Surprisingly, I enjoyed that roller coaster ride, he said. Yankee Boy will be located on Springfield Road. Readers will have the opportunity to try all of these new menu items when the Big E kicks off on September 18th. And on page 4, we have a reminder Press Club-supported article by Sarah Heinonen. Developers share competing courthouse proposals. Springfield. Despite the State Division of Capital Asset Management and Maintenance and Trial Court issuing a preliminary selection of the site and proposal for the Springfield Regional Justice Center project, the Springfield City Council's Intergovernmental State and Federal Relations Committee invited each of the developers who submitted proposals to share them with Springfield residents. Ward 2 City Councilor and Committee Chair Michael Fenton said the public had never had the opportunity to review the competing proposals or compare the competing visions for one of the most significant public investments in Western Massachusetts history. Developer Peter Picknelly presented his proposal for a riverfront courthouse. James Jeb Belise and Tom Dennis put forth a design at 413 Dwight Street, and Paul Picknelly proposed a project across the street from the existing courthouse at 55 State Street. Dinesh Patel had three proposals, two adjacent to his Tower Square office building and one at 275 Chestnut Street. Many of the proposals focused on the benefits of keeping the Justice Center in Springfield's central business district. They would benefit from the on-street parking and nearby municipal garages, and the walkability would encourage people to shop downtown and eat at area restaurants, preserving the local economy. Patel's Chestnut Street property was outside the central business district, but was presented as an architecturally diverse alternative proposal, as described by Bob Ross, an attorney for Tower Square. The people of Springfield and Hampden County deserve to see the full picture, said Fenton. This project will shape our city for generations. The public has never been briefed on the other proposals that were submitted. Transparency requires more than announcing a winner. It requires allowing residents to understand the options that were available and why they mattered. Counselor-at-Large Kateri Walsh made no bones about her position on the matter. Saying that she reflected the views of many in the city, she commented, "How disappointed we were when someone in this room was not picked. We felt you knew the needs, you knew the people, you supported the city, and you were really looking out for our benefit." Addressing Belise and Patel, who are seeking an injunction from Hampden County Superior Court based on alleged conflicts of interest concerning one of the chosen project's developers, Walsh said, "I hope you win your lawsuit." Many of the developers insisted that the savings DCAMM has cited as a reason for choosing a project on Liberty Street outside the Central Business District are erroneous. Belise said DCAMM has asked the chosen developer for changes to the project's size and design. That would be a competition-free rebid, he said. Fenton later acknowledged the city council does not play a role in the selection process, but we have a duty to the residents to ensure that we provide transparency into that process and that we are working diligently on economic development for the downtown. He has requested a written decision from the law department and the building inspector on whether the council will need to weigh in on zoning issues should the project selected by DCAMM go forward. The meeting and the proposals can be viewed online at tinyurl.com/4b4jds34. Well, and that's the end of my time to read the reminder, the Springfield, September 3rd, 2026 edition. My name is Maureen. Thank you for listening to Valley Eye Radio.
6: Good afternoon, everyone. This is Dolly, and I'm reading today from the Reminder, Hampshire County Edition, and I cannot believe it's already September 3rd, 2026. Let's start our first article out in Northampton by Ryan Fayray. Council ponders data center committee. As data centers dominate the headlines across the country, including locally, the city of Northampton is looking to have its own discussions around the polarizing issue. At its meeting on August 20th, the city council considered forming a joint mayoral slash city council committee to study zoning and regulations about data centers. I feel like we need to be proactive, said Ward 3 City Councilor Lori Loisel, who presented the idea to the full body. I don't know if anything's coming, if anything's been proposed. I don't think so, but I think we should look at it before that happens to see what our options are. The preliminary discussions in Northampton come at a time when multiple Western Mass communities are reckoning with the data center boom, including the center's influence on electric bills, water usage, and environment. Holyoke recently approved a ban on future development of the centers, while Agawam approved a 270-day moratorium, and Westfield approved a 12-month moratorium. Additionally, lawmakers in the state Senate proposed an amendment to their affordability package earlier this summer that holds data centers responsible for the environmental and financial impacts on communities. According to Loisel and other Northampton councilors, a joint committee would essentially gather facts about centers and present them to the council. The hope is that those facts would properly inform the city's decision-making process relating to zoning or data center projects in general, should they ever grace the city. I really liked the idea and was happy to talk to the council president about it as well, or of having some sort of joint committee commission to look at this, particularly because I know there are some department heads who are interested in talking about it, said Mayor Jean Louise Scherer. And that would be a good way to have their input as well. And so, you know, happy to hear from folks on their thoughts on this. No decisions were made at the council meeting, but many agreed that a formal plan should be implemented soon, especially with the imminent closure of the city's Coca-Cola plant in December. Ward 2 City Councilor Deborah Klemer also liked Loisel's idea of forming a mayor-slash-city council committee. She pointed to the stories she sees every day about data centers as a reason the city should be proactive in its own discussions. I think it's really smart to get a handle on the approaches of these companies and their tactics of getting the foot in the door, Klemmer said. A time-limited fact-finding group would really be beneficial to all of us instead of waiting till it's too late. As of press time, there is no formal proposal on the Coca-Cola site, and in general, no data center application has been publicly filed with the city. However, the plant's closure and its layoff of 175 employees prompted questions from residents across the city, according to Loisel. We certainly received a lot of community information and concern about this. That is really incumbent upon us to be able to establish something at least temporary, very quickly, said at-large Councilor Meg Robbins, who wondered if a moratorium on the centers could be placed while the council explores the issue. What happened in other communities is they have been thoughtful, they have done planning, they have done research. All councilors appeared receptive to researching data centers, but at least one felt it would be better to use one of the council's existing committees to complete this work. At-large City Councilor Garrick Perry said that forming a joint committee is, quote, not a good idea, end quote, because it would hamstring the process of gathering information. He suggested the idea of maybe combining two of the council committees to explore the issue in depth. I don't think that having a joint committee is a bad idea in general, but if we're really trying to deal with an issue and start these discussions, I'm very hesitant to support this path, Perry said. Maybe we look at places where we can start this conversation, having department heads come through, maybe having a meeting where we put two committees together. So that's what I think we can talk about. City Council President Rachel Maiori seemed open to that idea. I've been ambivalent about that as well, whether it's like, should we make a new structure? Should we utilize one of our committees? Maiori said. We'll unpack it a little more, she added. Ward 6 City Councilor Chris Stratton said the sheer size of data centers across the country is what's really driving discussions. He specifically highlighted the emergence of massive artificial intelligence workloads and how they're using a ton of power and releasing a lot of heat, leading to environmental issues. He urged the City Council to add a size threshold to any future zoning ordinance and specifically wondered if what the data processing footprint is like in Northampton. It's not just data center bad, it's huge data center bad, Stratton said. And that's maybe a distinction that we would want to make in an ordinance between local work and being the regional center for this, which is not a winning bargain for a community. More concrete discussion about forming a committee or whether a new committee is necessary will come at a later meeting. Okay, this next one is a lengthy article, and it's talking about new delicious bites coming to the Big E in 2026. And this is by Dennis Hackett out of West Springfield. With just a few weeks remaining until the Big E opens its doors for the 2026 season on September 18, the fair hosted its annual media food preview on August 27th. As always, local vendors brought their latest concoctions for the media to taste ahead of the fair. Alongside executive editor Chris Mazza, fellow managing editor Ryan Fayray, and staff writer Tyler Garnett, we taste tested everything they offered, starting with Big E Bakery. As always, the Big E Bakery brought their cream puffs, but with a new twist this year. In recent years, the bakery has experimented with cookies and cream and espresso cream puffs, but this year was the big one for me, a peanut butter cream puff topped with marshmallow fluff. This, in my opinion, was the best tasting cream puff I have ever had at the Big E. I'm a sucker for anything peanut butter, so this was an automatic hit for me. However, it is extremely messy, and I would recommend grabbing a fork and plenty of napkins. Chris said he was also a fan, but noted that his typical tactic for eating the cream puff doesn't work with marshmallow sauce. The bakery does it again so many times, peanut butter flavored foods carry the peanut butter heaviness or stickiness. The filling packed the peanut butter flavor in while the consistency stayed light and airy, he said. There's still plenty of sticky in this one, though, in the form of the marshmallow drizzle over the top. While adding the trademark fluff sweetness to the treat, it does make my mush and twist tactic for eating the cream puff a much messier affair. The best bet for this one is either embracing the mess or finding a fork. How about Dolly's Honky Tonk? Over at Dolly's Honky Tonk, attendees will have plenty of choices of cheese dogs to pick from. Located on Industrial Avenue, people will have the choice of a chili cheese dog, a classic cheddar cheese dog, and a pulled pork cheese dog. Tyler was a big fan of the chili cheese dog. The chili cheese dog for me excited the fall. The chili served as warm and comforting bite, and the hot dog was a perfect vessel and partner for a delicious handheld bite, he said. Chris opted for the pulled pork cheese dog. What's better than a hot dog? A hot dog topped with more meat and cheese. The Dolly's dog with pulled pork would certainly be a belly filler, and I would not recommend getting that right on their mechanical bull after eating one of these. But if you're looking for something you can eat on the go and will definitely satisfy your hunger, this high-quality dog topped with tender pork and melted cheese definitely fits the bill. Nah, not for me. Anyway, EB's Restaurant, which will be located at the food court, is bringing a fried turkey dinner to the fair this year. This fried concoction is turkey, craisins, and stuffing rolled in panko crumbs, fried and topped with turkey gravy, served with a side of cranberry sauce. I was a big fan of the dinner, and I was amazed with what they were able to stuff into a fried ball. It really was Thanksgiving dinner in a single bite, and I will be returning for more when I make my trip to the Big E this year. While I am not the biggest fan of cranberry sauce, I thought the combination of turkey, stuffing, and craisins along with the gravy was excellent. Chris said the meal was balanced. It's Thanksgiving dinner packed into a deep fried ball. The stuffing in some bites overtakes the flavor of the ground turkey and is a bit salty for my taste, but the tart cranberry sauce creates a nice balance, he said. Ferrandino Maple. Over at Ferrandino Maple, which will be located at the Better Living Center, they were sampling their maple cream bacon waffle, which is their maple cream soft serve topped with a toasted Belgian waffle, then finished with maple bacon pieces and drizzled in maple syrup. Ryan said this was his favorite thing that he tried. I thought this would be too sweet, but honestly, the smoky bacon flavor is welcome contrast to the sugary storm of maple cream and maple syrup. It's the inverse of how you should eat your meals. By the time you get to the caramelized Belgian waffle, you've essentially hit your calorie mark for the day. It's devilishly good, and as a waffle lover, probably my pick of the event, he said. Chris said it was a sweet treat that eats like a hearty breakfast. The classic creamy ice cream and maple drizzle you've come to love from Ferrandino Maple now comes on top of a Belgian waffle topped with bacon for good measure. The bacon adds that little bit of savory to cut through all the sweetness and complexity. They don't skimp on anything with this one, so bring your appetite

0: This broadcast service is provided by Valley iRadio. The material being read is the copyright property of the publications being read. Access to this program is solely for persons who cannot read the original printed version due to a visual impairment or other disability. By continuing to listen, you confirm that you have such a condition.
1: Harkening back to a push-pop ice cream, Kay's is offering sushi in a push-up tube with a side of soy sauce. In terms of sushi, they offer spicy tuna, tuna with avocado, and topped with shrimp. While I did not give this a try, I have to say it may be the most convenient hands-free item you can get walking around the fair. Tyler called it one of the most interesting food items he has ever seen at the Big E. The push-up sushi contains multiple pieces of sushi inside of the tube. Outside of the tube is also a smaller tube of soy sauce. When you are ready to eat, you pop off the plastic lid, dump some soy sauce in if you choose, and use the tube of soy sauce to slowly push the sushi to the top of the tube. This makes it easy to eat while at the fair, and no chopsticks are needed. Beside the entertaining process of eating a piece of sushi, it also tasted delicious, he said. Then Macho Taco. Macho Taco is bringing a birria bomb to the Big E this year, and they will be located on East Road. The birria bomb is a deep-fried ball of rice, slowly simmered shredded birria beef, and nacho cheese coated with hot Cheetos dust and served with a birria broth for dipping. This was the first thing I tried, and nothing came close to topping it. I always have an eye on what Macho Taco is going to bring after being blown away by their birria tacos a few years ago. The combination of fried rice, nacho cheese, and a hot Cheeto dust coating is just unbeatable. Tyler also pointed out that there is an incredible cheese pull when pulling the ball apart. And of course, there's Moolicious. Moolicious, located on West Road and Springfield Road this year, is bringing a new ice cream concoction in the campfire on a stick. The campfire on a stick is two graham crackers that are piled with marshmallows and torched until they are golden and gooey. Finally, the s'more is topped with vanilla ice cream before it is rolled in a warm chocolate. Chris was the lone member of the team brave enough to take a bite of the campfire on a stick. He said, "Ice cream packed between two graham crackers on a stick, covered in chocolate? Need I say more?" Okay, I will. This is a cool, sweet treat that plays on those classic s'mores flavors and figures to be a real crowd pleaser. A word to the wise, though, if it's a warm day, you want to eat it quickly, unless you're like my 8-year-old, in which case, the messier the better. Moolicious will offer salted butter popcorn soft serve. Ooh, that sounds good. Now there's Nola Cajun Kitchen and Raw Bar. Nola Cajun Kitchen and Raw Bar, which will be located on New England Avenue, is bringing a crawfish po' boy, which includes crispy crawfish on a fresh roll with lettuce, tomato, Cajun sauce, and remoulade, along with hush puppy skewers made with lobster tail coated in hush puppy batter, flash fried drizzled with Mike's hot honey butter, and finished with Cajun remoulade. Tyler said the hush puppy was the best thing he tried all day. The hush puppy batter was not too sweet.

0: and worked really well with the Mike's Hot Honey Butter and Cajun Remoulade. Cajun butter poached lobster stayed soft and buttery through the flash fried process. The entire dish hit a lot of different flavor profiles and worked so well. I can't wait to look for this food item when the Big E officially starts, he said. Simply Gluten Free will be taking the Big E stage for the first time, offering a variety of traditional fried fair food, but with a gluten-free twist. They will offer funnel cakes, fried Oreos, corn dogs, chicken tenders, a jumbo mozzarella stick, fountain lemonade, and other assorted cold drinks. Chris ended up having his first ever corn dog from Simply Gluten Free. Let it be known that my first corn dog ever was at the Big E Media Taste and was gluten-free to boot. And it was downright enjoyable. The deep-fried Oreo wasn't overtaken by batter and grease, which can sometimes be the case with those kinds of treats, and the flavor of the chocolate cookie and cream filling were still very prominent, he said. And then there's Storetown Soup Shack. Storetown's presence at the Big E has gotten a bit of a mythological status from Reminder employees, past and present, with many of us looking back fondly on the cheeseburger chowder they offered years ago. This year, they are bringing homemade fried chicken with a side of Chef Vin's special sauce. Chris said the chicken was perfect. The Storetown Soup Shack's fried chicken is perfectly done. I'm not a big fan of heavily breaded, heavily fried foods in general, but this version is light and flavorful, and the Chef Vin's special sauce for dipping adds some extra flavor and a little kick. The Paddock will be setting up shop on West Road and will be bringing their stack, which is four specialty sliders topped and stacked, then drizzled in smoky spicy sauce made with ancho chilies, barbecue sauce, and crispy onion straws. At the preview, they offered a maple bacon slider along with a slider with candied jalapeno. While most of our crew opted for the maple bacon one, I knew I had to try the candied jalapeno one, and I was not disappointed. The blend of the kick from the jalapeno and the sweet candied flavor was an impressive mix of sweet and spicy. The burger also had a great flavor. Brian said he enjoyed the maple version. I don't know why, but I guess I was just infatuated with this salty-sweet combination today, even if my stomach doesn't want me to be. The Paddock's maple burger with cheddar cheese and bacon was another delight in that canon, thanks to the intersection of those disparate flavors. I also liked the handheld portion. It's the perfect amount of sweet and savory. One flavor never subsumes the other, he said. V1 Vodka. As always, V1 Vodka brought a variety of drinks to this year's preview, including their new Late Checkout Vodka Salsa, a caramel espresso martini, and a spirited Christmas bar. I went for the raspberry salsa and was impressed with the flavor. I felt the raspberry flavoring was natural and had the signature taste of V1 vodka, but it wasn't overpowering. It was the perfect palate cleanser after a bunch of food and will be a refreshing grab to bring with you throughout the fair. Chris gave the caramel espresso martini a try. I'm not a martini drinker, but I am certainly a coffee fan, so this was one I had to try, albeit with some trepidation. My bravery paid off, however. The caramel sweetness and bitterness of the espresso play off each other really nicely in this drink. Complemented by some alcoholic bite, this that is present but not overpowering, he said. V1 Vodka will be located at the Young Building this year. And of course there's White Hut. This year, White Hut is bringing an Uncrusta Double Burger, which is exactly what it sounds like. A burger with two fried Uncrustables serving as buns. Chris said the burger is a good flavor for people looking to try new things. It's sweet, savory, and salty all rolled into one. At times, the peanut butter and jelly can overwhelm the burger patties on the palate, but then your next bite might do the opposite. It's an interesting change-up, and if you're one of who heads to the fair with a flair for the adventurous, this is worth taking a bite, he said. White Hut will be in the food court. Yankee Boy. Yankee Boy, which is celebrating its 100th birthday, is bringing a colossal centennial lobster roll with lobster meat sautéed in warm butter and served on a brioche roll with lemon and old boy slash garlic aioli. They also offered honey barbecue sticky wings. While Tyler said he loved the lobster roll, he wished he could have had one of the full-size ones. My only complaint about the lobster roll is that we were really only allowed a small sample bite because I wanted more. The lobster itself was super soft, warm, and buttery, and had all the qualities you look for in a good lobster roll. The bun we had at the media preview was not the one that will be served during the actual fair, so I will be going back for the lobster roll when the Big E starts. Ryan said he enjoyed the wing and was surprised it wasn't messier. The flavor profile snuck up on me. I'm so used to sweet barbecue sauce that I was not ready for how tangy the wing was right off the bat. By the time you're done with that first bite, though, you're graced with a classic sweet barbecue flavor. Surprisingly, I enjoyed that roller coaster ride, he said. Yankee Boy will be located on Springfield Road. Readers will have the opportunity to try all of these new menu items when the Big E kicks off on September 18th. And I don't know about any of you, but I am now very hungry. Moving to an article out of East Hampton by Trent Levakis, Literary Monsters to Take Stage in East Hampton. Part rock concert, part puppet show, and part ghost story. Literary Monsters, from performance troupe Shadow Sound Spectacle, will grace the East Hampton Media Black Box Studio Theater stage on Saturday, September 12 at 7:30 p.m. for a one-night multimedia event. Drawing inspiration from the works of Edgar Allan Poe, Mary Shelley, Washington Irving, Emily Dickinson, Bram Stoker, and others, Literary Monsters asks, what is a monster? Through original songs, handcrafted shadow puppets, projected imagery, and live narration, the performance transforms familiar literary figures into an exploration of identity, belonging, and the beauty of those who live outside society's expectations, according to show organizers. In classic literature, the monster is often someone who doesn't fit the societal mold, someone misunderstood or cast out, said Jess Martin, the show's composer and performer. As a queer artist, I found a lot of beauty and strength in these figures. Together, we've created a performance that celebrates difference and invites audiences to consider who the real monsters are. Unlike a traditional theater production, Literary Monsters unfolds through a handcrafted blend of live music, shadow puppetry, overhead projectors, moving panorama, sound effects, and video projections. Every visual element is performed live, creating a theatrical experience that feels both intimate and cinematic, Martin said. I think we're all storytellers in our way, and so it answers this desire in each of us as artists to be in the community, to be in community, said Martin of the performance troupe. And then the exciting part is to see how the audiences are responding. I have a background in theater, and so I always love feeling the work, breathe in the room with others, and that excitement of what live performance can bring. We hold the audience experience central to our storytelling. Amy West, puppet designer and lead puppeteer, said shadow puppetry lives in the space between what is seen and what is hidden, allowing light and shadows to transform before the audience's eyes and making for the perfect medium in exploring monsters, identity, and imagination. Jess is at her core, a storyteller. Her songwriting has a cinematic quality that, for me, easily invokes shadow puppetry, said West. We've built this show very thoughtfully, one piece and one monster at a time. We're very fortunate to have the support of East Hampton's Cultural Council and eMedia to make this show possible, and we're grateful to Mass Cultural Council and all of the local cultural councils and venues who have sponsored us over the past couple of years. Videographer, musician, and puppeteer Abby Hanna said that one of the joys of the show is seeing audiences discover that these familiar stories still have something meaningful to say about who we are today. Jess, music has a certain flair that I think is pretty irreproducible by other artists. Like Amy said, Jess is a storyteller through and through, said Hanna. Hanna added that the troupe is grateful to live in an area which grants opportunities like this to weird little groups like us. That was in quotes. If you ask me 3 years ago if I thought I'd be part of a musical puppet troupe, I'd tell you you're being silly, but here we are, Hanna said. I really love Western Mass, and I am sad that the music scene in Northampton has decreased so much in the past decade or so. So I am really happy to see East Hampton taking over some of that and opening these spaces for artists to perform. West added, the audience's response to Literary Monsters has been very gratifying, and we're excited to perform it in eMedia's excellent Black Box production studio. I've been so impressed with East Hampton's vibrant scene for art, music, and theater. Following the performance, audiences are invited to remain for a behind-the-scenes conversation with the artists, where they can see the puppets up close, learn about the creative process, and explore the enduring fascination with monsters in literature and popular culture. Another addition to the night will be a special guest performance from Why's It Gotta Be Theater Group, and their world premiere of Dorian Gray is a sodomite. WIGB founder and president Devin Dumas said this performance was created especially to run alongside this new work from Shadow Sound Spectacular, as five performers will race to retell Oscar Wilde's The Picture of Dorian Gray, each from a distinct perspective. The piece explores the influences that shape and sometimes suppress the identities we allow ourselves to become, according to the group. We felt that this spot to collaborate with Shadow Sound Spectacle as an opening to their Literary Monster Tour provided us with the right amount of creative freedom, not too little to feel constrained, but not too wide in scope, said Dumas. The picture of Dorian Gray has always been something I've wanted to explore in a more contemporary context. I've always seen glimmers of modern archetypes in these characters. Within the scope of Literary Monsters, I hope to convey the idea of monstrousness in Dorian, not necessarily being caused by hedonism, but rather by the different kinds of expectations of queer expression and repressions placed on everyone. Shadow Sound Spectacle has previously performed at Providence Fringe Festival, Puppet Showplace Theater, and libraries throughout the state, earning praise for a blend of music, puppetry, and visual storytelling. Martin said the opportunity to perform is an arts-based community in an arts-based community is an exciting way to continue expanding the show. Martin added that the troupe hopes audiences can connect with the show and its themes as it takes audiences. The monsters are fun, and we're getting to ask, like, who gets called a monster and who gets to decide? And I think if people are coming in looking for something they've seen before, they're probably not going to find it with us, but they're going to see something unexpected, said Martin. They're going to see a concert, a rock concert, a shadow puppet show, and a ghost story. Staying in East Hampton, article by Trent Levakis. Vet Fest returns to Naugatuck Park September 19, the third year. Vet Fest, East Hampton's annual veteran and military family celebration and appreciation event, will return for its third year on Saturday, September 19, from 10 a.m. to 2 p.m. at Naugatuck Park. The day will once again feature food, activities, and games for families, as well as information for military veteran family community. Organized by the East Hampton Coalition for Veteran Wellness in partnership with Operation Veteran Vacation and with support of local community sponsors and stakeholders, the event is free to any U.S. military member or veteran of U.S. military services and their guests. The Day of Connection, Resources, and Fun aims to bring together the local veteran community and their families from East Hampton and surrounding areas. It also aims to provide veterans with needed benefits and resources. The East Hampton Coalition for Veteran Wellness began in 2023 through a partnership between the City of East Hampton and the VA Medical Center in Leeds to bring veterans together. Joined by local veterans, businesses, and stakeholders, the coalition continues to grow and develop in service of its mission to build connection within the veteran community. Now, in its third year of VetVest, the coalition has seen an impact grow within the community. The first year, we honestly weren't sure what to expect. We were thrilled by the turnout and seeing how much people enjoyed simply being together made it clear that this was something our community wanted, Rudolph said. Now heading into our third year, the Vet Fest has become one of the ways we can bring that mission to life on a much larger scale. It's not just a veterans event. It's an opportunity for people of different generations and backgrounds to meet, connect, learn about resources, and celebrate the people in our community who have served. Rudolph added that VetFest also provides a unique opportunity for the coalition to connect more with younger veterans. She said that one of the main goals of the coalition has been to ensure that they are reaching veterans across generations, including younger generations who served after 9/11. She said there can sometimes be a gap between the veterans who have been connected to the community for many years and the younger ones who may not yet see themselves as part of that local community. We want VetFest to be a place where the connection can happen naturally. Younger veterans can come with their families, meet other veterans closer to their own age, but also connect with Vietnam, Gulf War, and other generations of veterans. There's a lot we can learn from each other, and that intergenerational connection is really valuable. We've also seen that connection happens veteran to veteran. Veterans often have a different level of trust and understanding with someone who has served, and that can make it much easier to start a conversation. Information on Federal Veterans Affairs, Springfield Vet Center, and state veteran benefits and programs to help veterans and their families will be available. Various city departments and programs, including the Central Hampshire County Veteran Engagement Team, the local veteran service officers will have a table at the event. The East Hampton Fire and Police Departments will also attend with ladder truck and canine demonstrations. Rudolph said that VetFest reminds the coalition that the biggest barrier isn't lack of resources, but lack of knowledge about what's out there for veterans and where to start. The event helps address that barrier and meet veterans where they are. Moving on to Cummington. Cummington awarded $322,225 in MVP Action Grant funds. The town of Cummington has announced that it was awarded $322,225 in Climate Resilience Grant funding. Cummington will transform the former Berkshire Trail Elementary School, now the Berkshire Trail Building, into a climate-ready resilience hub with a local and regional emergency shelter, a USDA-funded $1 million regional food hub, and climate-resilient landscaping such as floodway garden and native pollinator gardens. This project implements priority actions identified through the town's municipal vulnerability preparedness planning process and grows Cummington's commitment to taking action towards greater climate resilience. Select Board Member June Linz shared, "The Resilience Hub will make a direct impact through concerted action on multiple fronts, from emergency response to lasting public health programs and nature-based climate solutions. The impact will be amplified over time as residents take part in community engagement programs and become invested as stakeholders and educated to be more prepared." In close partnership with Hilltown Community Development Corporation, the town will oversee BTB renovations while HCDC installs a full building generator. Non-MVP funded to ensure operations during climate emergencies. MVP funding work includes oil tank removal, insulation upgrades, and energy efficient improvements. Community engagement will be supported through cultural district programming, town website updates, in a virtual climate resilience hub. Community engagement opportunities will be announced as the program begins. Community members are encouraged to visit the Town of Covington website to stay up to date on opportunities to get involved. The MVP grant program is a partnership between state and local communities to build climate resilience through grant-funded projects. Communities start with a planning grant, become an MVP certified community, and then are eligible for action grant funding. On to Northampton by Trent Levakis. Applications open for Arts Council's grant. The Northampton Arts Council has announced that online applications for its fiscal year 2027 Local Cultural Council grant round will open September 1st. Well, I guess that was a couple of days ago. The annual opportunity provides support to local artists for community-based projects in the arts, humanities, and interpretive sciences. The council's annual grant cycle is funded through the Massachusetts Cultural Council. The deadline for this round will be Tuesday, October 15th at 11:59 p.m. The organization is part of a statewide network of 329 local cultural councils serving all 351 cities and towns in the state. The council grants state funds directly to local projects that enhance the cultural vitality of Northampton, Florence, and Leeds. Northampton Arts Council Director of Arts and Culture, Brian Foote, told Reminder Publishing, the local cultural council program serves as a cornerstone of grassroots funding in the community. Foote said that all interested individual artists, cultural organizations, educators, and community groups planning projects that serve Northampton, Florence, and Leeds are encouraged to review local priorities and apply. Complete details, guidelines, and links to the application portal are available at northamptonartscouncil.org. All applications must be submitted online through the Mass Cultural Council's Grants Management Portal for application links, local priorities, and writing tips. Visit northamptonartscouncil.org/LCC grant. And this next one by Trent Levakis, Swan Lake returns to the Academy of Music. Back by popular demand, the World Ballet Company has announced the return of its production of Swan Lake at the Academy of Music Theater on September 18 at 7 p.m. World Ballet Company is an independent Los Angeles-based national touring ballet company led by founders Sasha Gorskaya and Gulia Hartwick. Built from the ground up without institutional backing, the company produces and presents its own national tours, bringing full-scale ballet productions that blend classical artistry and Broadway-style theatrical flair to audiences across the country. Described as a timeless tale of love, betrayal, and transformation, Swan Lake follows Prince Siegfried as he encounters Odette, a princess doomed to live as a swan by day under the spell of a sorcerer. Though Prince Siegfried pledges his love and vows to break the curse, he is deceived by the sorcerer's daughter, Odile, the black swan, leading to heartbreak and tragedy. The World Ballet Company has rapidly become the nation's leading touring ballet company. The organization said it is committed to making ballet accessible and engaging for audiences in communities large and small across more than 40 U.S. states. The company presents reimagined classics in more than 180 different cities each year. We believe ballet is for everyone, and the response from audiences nationwide has been incredible, said Hartwick, who is also producer of the show. Our Swan Lake combines the elegance of classic ballet with vivid, immersive storytelling. It's magical experience for both ballet newcomers and longtime fans, added Gorzica. Swan Lake has everything: love, deception, impossible choices, mistaken identity, an evil sorcerer, a royal party, and a man who fails to recognize his girlfriend because she changed the color of her dress. It is more than a century old, but emotionally, it remains extremely current. And we have new Bar Lavi Hebrew School opens in Northampton. This fall, families throughout the Pioneer Valley will have a new opportunity to give their children a Jewish education with the opening of Bar Lavi Hebrew School, a new program of Chabad of Northampton. Designed for children from diverse Jewish backgrounds, the school's mission is to nurture a love of Torah, a love of mitzvos, and a deep pride of being Jewish. At Bar Lavi Hebrew School, Judaism is not taught as a subject to memorize. It is experienced as a vibrant inheritance that belongs to every Jewish child, according to the school. Through lessons, hands-on activities, Hebrew reading, holiday celebrations, songs, stories, and friendships, students will discover more about the Torah. Our greatest hope is that every child walks through our doors excited to learn and leaves with a stronger connection to their Jewish identity, said Rabbi Shmuel Kravitsky, co-director of Chabad in Northampton. We want children to feel that Torah is their treasure and being Jewish is something to celebrate with joy. At Bar Lavi Hebrew School, every lesson is designed to inspire curiosity, kindness, confidence, and a lifelong connection to Jewish life, according to the school. It combines high educational standards with creativity. Students will explore Jewish history and traditions, develop Hebrew reading skills, celebrate the Jewish holidays, and learn practical mitzvos in an environment where questions are welcomed and every child is valued. The school welcomes families from across the Jewish spectrum. No synagogue membership or prior Jewish education is required, and every child is embraced with warmth and respect, according to the school. Bar Lavi Hebrew School is now accepting registration for the upcoming school year. Families are invited to learn more about the curriculum, schedule a visit, and experience firsthand the welcoming atmosphere that has become a hallmark of Chabad of Northampton. Classes meet on Sundays through the school year, which started August 30th from 9 to 11:30 a.m. For more information or to register, visit ShabbatNorthampton.com/HebrewSchool26. Well, that's all the time we have for today. This is Dolly, and I've been reading to you from the Reminder, Hampshire County Edition, and I hope you get to enjoy some of those treats at the Big E this year. Have a good day.
1: 5 surprising ways hemp helps the planet. Long used to treat maladies from anxiety to inflammation, hemp is now being used to build cars, brew beer, and innovate other sustainable solutions. By National Geographic staff, published September 1st, 2022, National Geographic. Hemp already has a good reputation for use in medicine. As a member of the same species as the marijuana plant, Cannabis sativa, hemp contains cannabidiol, a compound more commonly known as CBD. By activating certain receptors in the brain that help regulate the nervous system, CBD is often used to treat anxiety, insomnia, and inflammation. Studies also suggest it can help with epilepsy, chronic pain, and addiction. In recent years, however, the plant's uses have expanded beyond the medical realm. Hemp is now being used to build race cars, brew more sustainable beer, and add a protein boost to any meal. Here's a look at five surprising new uses for hemp. 1. Microbe killer. CBD kills certain types of bacteria very effectively, as Australian researchers have discovered. This means that the active ingredient in hemp has advanced to become a candidate for a new type of antibiotic. It is already being used for asthma and pain. 2. Pit stop visitor. Hemp fiber is stable, elastic, lightweight, and biodegradable, making it an excellent replacement for plastic. Batteries add hundreds of pounds to electric vehicles, reducing efficiency. So EV manufacturers are increasingly using hemp as a composite ingredient in car interiors and bodies. In 2019, Porsche even built race car body parts from the fibers. The oil recovered from harvested hemp plants can also be used to make diesel fuel. 3. Wonder Textile. Hemp plants are armed against climate change. They are 6 times more efficient than cotton when it comes to water usage, as researchers from the Lebanese Institute of Agricultural Engineering and Bioeconomy have discovered. In addition, 3 times more hemp than cotton can be grown in the same area, and their carbon dioxide emissions are similar when the entire production process is considered. 4. Thirst quencher. Swiss researchers have created a beer that replaces 3/4 of the hops, normally used for brewing beer, with hemp flowers, creating a lager indistinguishable from one made with 100% hops. This is much more sustainable, they say. In Switzerland, the flowers of the hemp plant are considered a waste product in the industrial production process. Hemp is a hardy plant that needs few pesticides and little fertilizer to thrive, and doesn't seem to care about the heat and erratic weather conditions climate change is generating worldwide. There are no taste disadvantages to making beer from hemp, a blind taste test showed. 5. Protein bomb. Hemp seeds are rich in protein, about the same amount as beef, as well as high-quality amino acids, fiber, and omega-3 fatty acids, making them a valuable protein alternative for vegans. Scientists are developing pasta, tofu, and various meat substitutes from hemp. That's all for now. Cheers from Sarah Sears.
2: Hello, everyone. This is Jane Barish, and today I am reading feel-good articles from the August 31st, 2026 edition of Women's World Magazine. As always, we are going to start with the solve-it-yourself mystery. Listen carefully. Clues are embedded within the mystery, and we'll have the solution at the end of the recording. This one is called Trophy Trouble, written by Hal Charles. As State Police Detective Kelly Stone entered Shadow Falls Municipal Park and passed the soon-to-be-open concession stand, she could almost taste one of Larry Wisner's burgers. It was the Bottle of the Barrel, the town's annual softball game. Kelly spotted Sheriff's Deputy Rick Peters waving frantically from the clubhouse. "Somebody's stolen the bumper barrel," Peters gasped. "I brought it from town hall early this morning, and Hank Rivers, the groundskeeper, locked it in the clubhouse. I got back from breakfast not 10 minutes ago. Hank unlocked the door, and it was gone." "Oh, you don't think Hank would take the barrel? He did get mad when he didn't make the team's final cut." "Does anyone else have a key to the clubhouse?" Kelly asked. "Jess Colross, the team's coach, keeps the team's equipment in there." "Would he take it?" "Well, the team's sponsors did decide it was time to replace Jess with a younger man." "Anyone else?" Maxine Waverly announces the games and stores the PA equipment in the clubhouse. She does love the game, Kelly said. She was a darn good player in high school. Kelly found Maxine in the announcer's booth. Rick Peters tells me the bumper barrel went missing from the clubhouse earlier today. Any ideas? Afraid I can't be much help, Maxine said. I got a coffee from Larry when I got here and came to the booth to work on the lineups. Been here since. Spotting Hank chalking the field lines, Kelly trotted over in his direction. Hank, any information on the missing trophy?
3: Look, Kelly, I locked that stupid barrel in the clubhouse this morning and went home. I got back here a few minutes before I unlocked it for Rick.
2: Kelly then headed for the dugout. Coach, somebody's stolen the barrel.
3: Oh, good riddance. That trophy has caused men to act like sore losing kids.
2: After hearing that the coach had spent the morning giving his team a pep talk, Kelly suddenly remembered something that seemed to pinpoint the thief. Okay, that's it for now, so hang in till the end and we'll have the solution. The next article will be from the My Guardian Angel section of the magazine, and this one's titled A Sign from Mom, and it was written by Loyann Russell. A Sign from Mom. My mom passed many years ago. I had been doing okay with her passing because she had dementia, and it slowly took her away. When she passed, I was somewhat relieved because she had gradually left us years ago, so it gave me peace. My mother had a tough life. She was the oldest daughter, and she had to do a lot of child care for her siblings and help with housework and cleaning. She went to school through eighth grade, then had to stay home after that to help her mom. She really wanted to go to high school and college. She loved to read, but many books were not allowed in her household, so she read the Bible three times front to back. Many verses were underlined, and her thoughts were written in the column. That Bible was worn out from use. She not only read the Bible, but she studied and memorized some of it. She didn't need to preach her religion because she lived it. She was helpful, kind, patient, non-judgmental, and caring. She went on to become a nursing assistant, and the patients loved her. 10 years after her death, I was really missing her. I kept asking for some sign from her that she was near. One day, I was deep cleaning the bookcases. Dust was flying all over the place. When moving some of the books, I found Mom's old ragged Bible. I forgot that I had tucked it away back there. I stacked the books on the other side of the bookcase with the Bible on top. Suddenly, the stack of books fell on its own, and more dust filled the room. Mom's Bible was on the floor with pages open. I picked it up and read the underlined verse on the pages that had flown open. It said, quote, "And the dust shall return to the earth." I laughed. I knew my mom was with me, and she always would be. Next, we have an article from our Circle of Kindness section, and it was written by Carol Ann Lee. And it's captioned, "A Kitty Lover's Sweet Surprise." I was in line at the grocery store to purchase a big bag of kitty treats for my 5 felines, Zoe, Friendly Kitty, Mama Luna, and her little kittens, Oreo and Dark Chocolate. As I placed my credit card in the machine, the cashier told me it didn't go through. "What?" I asked, shocked. I couldn't believe it. My heart sank. Then I learned this store didn't take credit cards. You could use only a debit card or cash. Unfortunately, I didn't have enough cash on hand to pay. I was considering returning the bags to its shelf when the gentleman next to me stepped up and said, "I've got it." I was so touched and stunned that he chimed in and to help me and my cats. I offered to give him the little bit of cash I did have in my pocket, but he said, "No, that's okay. I understand. I have a cat that I love too." What a wonderful and generous gesture. The balance came to more than $19. I took the treats home to several happy kitties, and I will never forget his surprising act of kindness. Our next article comes from the Power of Love section, and it's called "By Helping Others, This Teen Turns Grief into Joy," and it was written by Bill Holton. After losing her beloved grandmother, 14-year-old Jia Joshi decided to volunteer at a nursing home, and it sparked a movement uniting generations through friendship, compassion, and caring. After being on hold, Jia Joshi finally reached the nursing home volunteer coordinator. "I want to volunteer and visit," she exclaimed. The administrator was welcoming until she learned Jia was only 14. "We don't allow volunteers under 18, she declared. "Our staff doesn't have time to care for both children and our seniors." Jia was crushed, and not just because of the rejection. There was also the lingering grief for her grandmother, Dottie, who had passed away that year. Jia was only 2 when her parents came from India to help care for her parents, care for her while her parents were at work. Her grandmother, Saraj, drove her to school and cooked up the most delicious snacks they'd share over long conversations about life, school, and friends. Even after her grandparents returned to India when Jia was in the 3rd grade, they spoke on the phone once a week. But now, at 14, Jia had lost her daddy, and the aching void left her lonely. She had her friends and her mom and dad to talk to, but it wasn't the same. They didn't have Dottie's wisdom and gentle kindness. That's when the idea struck. What if I visit a nursing home? Maybe the residents would enjoy a visit as much as I would. After several more refusals to volunteer, Jia tried something different. "Could I come just once, a trial visit?" she asked Sharon Williams, activities director at Houston's Langdon Ridge Assisted Living. "If it doesn't work, I won't bother you again." Sharon was touched by the girl's sincerity. "Let's give it a try," she said, and Jia was over the moon. Jia arrived for her first visit with a box of art supplies. She approached a group of seniors in a recreation area, put on a smile, and introduced herself. "I'm Jia. Would you like to paint with me?" "I love painting," exclaimed a woman named Betty, and soon she was regaling Jia with incredible tales of her years as a nurse in Vietnam. "I was a pilot fighting the Germans in World War II," said a second resident, and a third rushed off and returned with a chunk of concrete. "You mentioned Germany. This is part of the Berlin Wall." "Of history," she explained. As word of the youthful stranger spread, residents who rarely left their rooms emerged to see what the excitement was about. By the end of her visit, Jia had a dozen new friends. "I've never seen them so active," Sharon marveled as she helped Jia pack up. "You're coming back, right?" Jia returned every Saturday that summer. The residents adored having such a lively young person around, and Jia loved their stories and hugs. When school started, she invited friends to join her, and several said yes. The teens visited in pairs, and after just a few outings, many told Jia, "This is the most fun I've had volunteering." As interest spread, Jia founded Young and Old United, website youngandoldunited.org. In 2 years, more than 500 middle and high school students began making regular nursing visits across the state. Quote, "Their eyes light up when they see her coming," says Sharon. For Jia, the benefits flow both ways. Quote, "Our seniors still have so much to offer," she says. "My grandmother taught me that. I can feel her smiling down on me." Our next article comes from the Everyday Hero section. And today, it's a teen hero. Written by Bill Holton, this one is captioned, "They've provided supplies to nearly 20,000 students." When Grace Millard found a discarded pencil, she and her friend Jordan Chen launched a movement to recycle items for underfunded schools. Freshmen Grace Millard and Jordan Chen were in the hallway of their Woodbridge, Connecticut high school when Grace spotted a pencil on the floor, unused except for its blunt tip. "What a waste," she sighed, picking it up. "Just needs to be sharpened." Grace and Jordan had been elementary school classmates, and they'd recently reconnected because of their shared passion for the environment and sustainability. What bonded them most was their frustration with waste all over the school. Old paperbacks, half-used notebooks, art supplies, and poster boards discarded because people had no further use for them. Quote, "The sad thing is, I see GoFundMe campaigns for schools begging for money to buy supplies," Grace told Jordan that evening as they sat doing homework. "Connecticut is the number one state for school inequality," Jordan reminded her, and that was when the idea struck. Quote, "Think of all the places that use supplies and then toss leftovers," Grace said. "If we collected it, refurbished it, and then passed it along to schools that need help." They compiled a roster of local libraries and museums that might be receptive. "We're collecting used and unused school supplies we can refurbish and give to needy students," they began in their email campaign, and they didn't have long to wait for a response. Quote, "We have a box full of half-used markers. You're welcome to them," one message read. Then a library reached out with 200 children's books it no longer had space for. The teens built a website and named their nonprofit Restoring Rainbows, restoringrainbows.org. Quote, "Rainbows are a sign of hope and renewal," Grace told Jordan, and the two added the name to donation bins they placed around town. As word spread, donations began to pour in. So did offers to help. Some came from far away. "Can I start something like this in my town?" they asked. Grace wrote guides on how to get started, find partners, and distribute donations. In just 2 years, Restoring Rainbows has grown to more than 3,000 volunteers in 53 countries around the world. To date, they've supplied supplies to nearly 20,000 needy students. Quote, "We can help save the environment while helping schools get the supplies they need at no cost," says Grace. "If you have an idea you care about, there's never a more perfect time to start than now." Okay, now we're ready for the solve it yourself mystery answer. And you know what, folks? I think I might have gotten this one. The answer is Maxine Waverly lied when she said she had grabbed a coffee from Larry Wismer that morning since the concession stand wouldn't open until right before the game. Confronted, Max admitted she had angrily taken the trophy because she wasn't allowed to try out for the team. Yay! We got it. Okay, that's it for this recording for the Feel Good articles from Women's World Magazine, August 31st, 2026. I'm Jane Barish. Thanks for listening.

0: This broadcast service is provided by Valley iRadio. The material being read is the copyright property of the publications being read. Access to this program is solely for persons who cannot read the original printed version due to a visual impairment or other disability. By continuing to listen, you confirm that you have such a condition.
1: Whether your brain is fresh and vital or getting more senior by the second, check out these signs, both good and bad, that can help you determine your true brain age. Then read on for ways to keep your brain sharp or reverse course and make healthy changes now. Three signs that your brain is staying young. As research has shown, these signals indicate that your noggin is doing well. You feel younger than you are. The age you feel as opposed to your biological age is known as your subjective age. And if your subjective age is lower than the number of years you've actually racked up here on Earth, that's a good thing. A study from South Korea found that people who felt younger than their ages showed fewer signs of physical brain aging as the years went by. In other words, having a youthful subjective age can positively affect the mechanism of how the brain works and how fast it ages structurally. The researchers say more study is needed to determine the exact way in which feeling young affects the neural mechanisms. One theory is that the more youthful you think you are, the more physically and mentally active you are, and being active has been proven to be excellent for brain health. So do things that make you feel young. For instance, if your playlist is filled with songs from your teens, that back in my day, nostalgia can really make you feel the years, mix in some current tunes. It could help you feel cooler and more vital. You speak more than one language. Canadian and Spanish researchers reported that bilingual people had more centralized and specialized neural connections. Speaking two languages makes the brain select information more efficiently, and this saves the brain energy, which helps keep it young. Also, older bilingual people don't use as much of their brain's frontal regions as those who speak only one language. This essentially saves wear and tear, creating a cognitive reserve that can pay off in the context of minor age-related cognitive decline or dementia. Not bilingual? Choose French, Japanese, Portuguese, or whatever language interests you, and listen to language lessons as you're driving or cooking dinner. Bueno. You live in the moment. Gray matter is essential for good memory. Mindfulness practices that help you stay in the present can also help preserve the brain's gray matter, according to a study from UCLA. Meditation is ideal. It's possible that when you meditate, you physically conserve the gray matter in your brain by reducing stress, which can hurt your noggin by damaging your immune response. Meditation may also stimulate neurons to form new dendritic trees and branches and create new synapses, helping cells communicate with one another. This may increase gray matter, says the research. Try meditating for at least 10 minutes as soon as you get out of bed to give your brain a peaceful, productive start to the day. 4. Signs that your brain may be aging on the fast track. Science says these may be indicators that your brain is aging quickly. You're a cynical person. Finnish researchers published a fascinating study in which they found that very cynical older people had higher rates of dementia. Why? Negative stress could be the culprit. We know, for instance, that high levels of cortisol, the stress hormone, can have a very unhealthy effect on the brain and may stop people from thinking clearly. If your worldview tends to be cynical, defined as a belief that others are generally selfish or dishonest, start to notice when that attitude comes up with regard to something or someone, and in those moments, try to actively change your mindset. Do some deep breathing and choose to think of something positive to say. Your attention wanders a lot. All of us know how hard it is to concentrate when we're excited or nervous. If you find it really, really tough to focus when you're stressed on a consistent basis, though, you might want to talk to your doctor. A research team from the University of Southern California

0: found that being distracted easily was a sign of cognitive aging. This trait can show up in the brain as early as age 30 and could be one sign of eventual Alzheimer's. It's tied to arousal. If you're suddenly confronted with a shocking, stressful situation, for example, the frontoparietal network of your brain may not respond sufficiently to signals from your locus coeruleus, which helps you focus. This happens most often in older people, but if you tend to have trouble focusing while under stress, cognitive testing could help you find out whether you have a predisposition to cognitive decline. Brain training, perhaps through doing puzzles or playing games, may be helpful in building up your concentration skills too. Your friends mention that you're forgetting things. Blanking on dinner with your friends once can be chalked up to having a lot on your plate, but standing them up multiple times without meaning to can signal a problem. If your friends mention that your behavior seems different, take their feedback seriously. The patients I see who have a memory problem usually don't recognize that they have one, says Thomas R. Vidic, MD, a fellow of the American Academy of Neurology who practiced at the Elkhart Clinic in Elkhart, Indiana. They're convinced there's nothing wrong with them when there is. So I would say it's very important to pay attention to what your friends and family are telling you. Have they noticed that you are having memory problems? If so, pay attention to them. It's time to get a professional opinion. You're tired in the daytime. It's a key sign noted in several studies, such as the Mayo Clinic study of aging. Getting sleepy in the daytime means your brain is not getting the proper restorative clean-out rest it needs at night, and that can cause direct physical brain changes tied to aging. Good quality sleep is a really important protector of the brain, says Neil Graf Radford, MD, a professor of neurology at the Mayo Clinic in Jacksonville, Florida. Research has shown that sleep apnea can actually make the hippocampus, a key part of your brain, having to do with learning and memory, smaller. Sleep apnea causes a lack of oxygen, which can damage the brain, but research also shows that treating sleep apnea can return it toward normal. You need 7.5 to 8 hours of good sleep per night for brain health. 5 easy ways to turn back your brain's clock. Here are straightforward things you can do to help energize that gray matter. Try the Mind Diet. The Mind Diet, the Mediterranean Dash intervention for neurodegenerative delay, is a food plan rich in leafy greens, berries, nuts, fish, and olive oil, and it even includes a little wine. Not only is mind delicious, but it can turn back cognitive age by up to 7.5 years, according to 2015 research. More than 900 men and women with an average age of 81.4 detailed their diets and had their cognitive function checked over a period of more than 4 years. In another 2015 study, participants who carefully followed the Mind Diet, limiting foods like red meat, sugary treats, and fried foods, cut their Alzheimer's disease risk by 53%, and those who followed the diet pretty well cut their risks by 35%. Take the stairs. For every flight of stairs you climb every day, your brain age drops by 0.58 years. According to research from Concordia University, even better is when you learn to like that upward hike. You should do the exercise you enjoy doing, says Dr. Vidic. This will enable your brain to release hormones that will help you stick to your workout. So put on your headphones, cue up a playlist you love, and carve out time to climb stairs or get similar exercise at work or at home for 150 minutes total per week. Talk out your feelings to supportive friends. A fascinating new study led by Joel Salinas, MD, of New York University's Grossman School of Medicine, found that having social connections with good listeners you can trust means you release your problems and stress easily, and that may slow brain aging. When you feel stressed, call your mom, Zoom with your sister, text with your best friend, get everything out, and make sure you're available to lend an ear whenever those close to you need it. walk fast often. If you're middle-aged or older, you could improve your memory by walking briskly 3 to 5 times a week, according to research from Texas. In the study, older people with early signs of memory loss raised their cognitive scores after they began walking frequently. Start slowly, then work on increasing your speed gradually over the course of a walking week. You'll gain a sense of accomplishment as well as a physical brain boost. Stay hopeful. A positive attitude may be associated with good cognitive aging, says Dr. Graf Radford. I have met a number of centenarians, including Holocaust survivors, and they light up the room when they enter it. As an example, I met a wonderful woman who was a survivor, and she died at over 100 years old. She was older, but she would speak to you with such interest and had such an extraordinarily positive view of the world. More research should be done in this area. Take this inspirational example to heart. Look on the bright side is a great way to stay happy and curious, no matter what age you happen to be.
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2: 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This is Liam, and I'll be reading an article, The Good Life, from LifePath. This edition was published on August 31st, 2026. The title of this week's article is The Power of Kindness, Athol Kindness Connection Goes Live. It's written by Lynn Feldman. As I stood at the launch of the Athol Kindness Connection, the new village project, I was inspired to witness the beginning of something very special, and I was honored to be invited to speak at this wonderful celebration. The changing landscape of family care. Families headed by the greatest generation, begun before 1945, were much larger than families begun later. Family size has decreased significantly over the years, from 6 to 7 children per family in the early 20th century to an average of just over 2 today. This shift has resulted in a growing elderly population with fewer younger family members to care for them. In our area, many young adult family members have left to pursue other opportunities, leaving behind an aging population that requires support. The old model of care, where adult children would care for their elderly parents, no longer works as it used to. The role of social services and villages. Social services organizations like LifePath can provide essential support, including home-delivered meals, home care services, and care coordination. The Senior Center offers information, social activities, and exercise programs. However, these services cannot replace the companionship, emotional support, and practical help that a good nephew or daughter-in-law can provide. This is where neighbor-to-neighbor programs, also known as villages, come in. Villages like the Athol Kindness Connection provide a platform for community members to help their neighbors in a way that is safer, easier, and more socially acceptable. The launch of the Athol Kindness Connection. Today, the Athol Kindness Connection becomes the 10th village to launch in Western Mass, which has taken the lead in village coverage in the state. This achievement is a testament to the hard work and dedication of the volunteers and board members who have made this possible. A call to action. As part of LifePath's Age and Dementia-Friendly project, I have been working to communicate the value of villages in solving difficult problems like transportation. Our area's legislators have taken notice, and we have secured an earmark of $10,000 per village to support their work. However, more advocacy is needed to ensure consistent, long-term funding for these vital programs. I want to congratulate and thank everyone who has invested so much time and effort to make this day happen. I encourage every able-bodied Athol resident with a little bit of free time to sign on as a volunteer, to be ready to help out when needed. Also, please be sure to share your support of this program with friends, neighbors, and our elected leaders. This is a game changer for our community and a vehicle for Athol to become a kinder, better place to age.
3: Good day. This is Rich Orsino with Valley Eye Radio. Reading the column Social Security Matters, written by Russell Glore, published in the August 27th Turley Publications. Here's a question to Russell. We are bitten by Medicare's Irma this year. What should I do? Dear Rusty, my wife and I file our taxes jointly. In 2025, I took an IRA required minimum distribution, which was significantly more than I was required to take. My Medicare premiums were not affected in 2025, and our Social Security payments were not reduced. Then, our joint filing in 2025 kept us below the IRS modified adjusted gross income level. But in 2026, our Medicare payments increased and our Social Security payments were reduced. If my modified adjusted gross income level is below the maximum for 2025, will my regular Social Security payments, Medicare reductions be restored in 2027? Is there any action I need to do to ensure this will happen? Or will our Medicare payments and reduced Social Security payments just become our new norm? Signed, Worried. Dear Worried, for your information, your Medicare premiums in 2026 were affected by that large required minimum distribution you took in 2024, which caused a Medicare provision known as the income-related monthly adjustment amount to apply for 2026. When determining the Medicare Part B premium for next year, that happens each fall, Medicare uses the income you reported to the IRS 2 years prior to calculating your Medicare Part B and your Part D premium for the upcoming year. If you exceeded the base IRMA income threshold 2 years ago, then your Medicare premiums for the next year, which include a supplement amount on top of the standard Medicare premium for that year. The amount of the supplement depends on how much you exceeded the base IRMA threshold by. For example, the base IRMA threshold for 2026 for a married couple filing jointly was $218,000. If your 2024 income exceeded that initial IRMA threshold, you paid a higher Medicare premium, which also reduced your Social Security payment. Because remember, Medicare B and D is deducted from your Social Security benefit. IRMA uses a sliding scale to determine how much more than the standard Medicare premium you'll pay. However, that will all automatically correct itself going forward. In other words, when determining your premiums for 2027, Medicare looks at your 2025 income. If your 2025 income is less than the IRMA threshold, you and your wife will automatically revert to paying the standard 2027 Medicare Part B and Part D premium. You don't need to take any action for that to happen. It just happens automatically. Now, the Association of Mature Citizens Foundation and its staff aren't affiliated with or endorsed by the Social Security Administration or any other governmental entity. This article is intended for information purposes only and does not represent legal or financial guidance. It just represents the opinions and interpretations of the Association of Mature Citizens Foundation, whose staff is trained and accredited by the National Social Security Association. This column, Social Security Matters, written by Russell Glore, and presented to you by Valley Eye Radio, was published in the August 27th, 2026 Turley Publications. Thank you for the privilege of your time, and keep those questions coming. Good day. This is Rich Orsino with Valley Eye Radio, reading the column In the Garden, written by Roberta McQuaid, and published in the August 27th, 2026 Turley Publications. Here's this week's question. Preservation questions are popular this year. Don, who gardens in Tolland, asked a few questions of the garden lady this past week. You see, this is the first year in 3 years that Don has had a productive garden. Her former garden was too far from the house to be tended. It was tricky to irrigate, and animals often found their way through or under the fences. Don's hard work ended up being a hearty meal for woodchucks and more. Now with raised beds close to her house, she is bountiful for a bountiful harvest. First, she wanted to be reminded how to roast tomatoes. Now, I enjoy roasting my cherry tomatoes. It's a great way to use them up when they produce like gangbusters. Now, depending on the size, I either cut them in half or quarters and put them no more than 2 rows deep in a roasting pan. I sprinkle a teaspoon or two of extra virgin olive oil over the tomatoes. Then I add an onion and 2 cloves of garlic. After mixing all the ingredients together, I bake at 400 degrees for about an hour, stirring midway. You know when it's done when the skins pucker and there is very little liquid left. Now you can either eat it this way, say over pasta or rice, or you can zip it up with a few basil leaves and you can make your own sauce. No need to de-seed or remove the skins. Just think, all that added fiber and goodness with less work to boot. You can tailor your own roasting to suit your own taste. Some folks add chopped peppers or they chopped eggplant. Certainly you can use any type of tomato too and add occasional additional herbs or spices. Now speaking of peppers, Don also wanted to know how to roast peppers. It's a little different from roasting tomatoes. Peppers roast best when they're fully ripe, i.e. when they've changed color. I've mentioned it before, but my favorite roasting pepper is called the Carmen. That's a long bell pepper with thick walls. Simply wash the fruits and position them whole in a single layer under the broiler, turning frequently until they bubble up and char slightly. This can also be accomplished on a gas grill, as my husband will attest, over the flame of your kitchen gas stove. Once charred, place them in a paper bag or covered container. The steam will soften the skin to the point where it can be rubbed off. It reveals a yummy thick flesh. Pull off the stem and remove the seeds and voila! Roasted red peppers are yours to freeze. I blot mine dry and put them in single servings in freezer bag, the plastic type. The fruit is easily thawed by placing the bag into a shallow basin of water. Likewise, you can pop the pepper popsicle onto a plate and let it thaw in the fridge. Roasted peppers are fantastic on homemade pizza or blended into hummus. I shared with Dawn that I was making pickles. She went on to say that hers never turned out well. So I texted her a copy of a pickle recipe given to me by a dear co-worker 20 years ago. I'm still making them. I'm not sure who originally gave Ron the recipe, but here it is for anyone wanting to use it, if you have an abundance of little cucumbers. I've made it with full-size cukes as well as pickling cukes. I would recommend that you fill your canning jars, be it a quart or a half gallon, with the cucumbers first. They can be packed pretty tightly. Then add plain water to the jar all the way to the rim. Dump the water out into a large measuring cup to see how much liquid you need. Then you can adjust the other ingredients to the ratio in the recipe. I learned this trick the hard way after wasting ingredients because I didn't quite need a double recipe. So measure twice, pickle once. Ron's pickle recipe. Ingredients: 14 to 16 cucumbers, 8 teaspoons of pickling spice, 6 dill tops, 6 cloves of garlic, 2 teaspoons of sugar, 4 tablespoons of kosher salt, 1 cup of vinegar, 5 cups of water. Quick instructions. Combine all ingredients in a canning jar. Shake and leave on counter for 36 hours. Refrigerate for 2 days before eating. These will keep in the fridge for a few months, although the flavor will intensify with storage. Enjoy the harvest as much as Dawn is. That's a cute little pickling recipe. Now, this column in the garden was written by Roberta McQuaid, who graduated from the Stockbridge School of Agriculture at UMass. For 34 years, she's held the position of staff horticulturist at Old Sturbridge Village. This column was presented to you by Valley Eye Radio and published in the August 27, 2026 Turley Publications. Thank you again for the privilege of your time, and keep on gardening.
4: Good day. My name is Sandy, and I will be reading some articles from the Reader's Digest. What Pets Want You to Know. 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Dogs. 1. I am basically a toddler. The secret to understanding dogs' behavior is that the average dog has a mind that's equivalent to that of a human 2 to 2.5 years old. Stanley Coren, Ph.D., a professor emeritus in the psychology department at the University of British Columbia, told Psychology Today. On average, dogs comprehend about 165 words, so they can follow a bit more than just walk and treat. They're almost most likely to learn words associated with objects or activities as opposed to words associated with emotions, such as good doggy. 2. But there are a few top dogs, super dogs. Those in the top 20% of the intelligence spectrum are a little closer to human 3-year-olds, and they can understand more than 250 words. Every now and then you get a Mozart or Dickens of dogs who can understand 1,000 words, Corin says. Psychologist John Pilley's border collie, Chaser, showed knowledge of the names of 1,022 objects, according to a study Pilley published in Behavioral Processes in 2011. But John worked with her 4 hours a day, like Mozart's dad, said Corin. 3. I need to get out in the world. Young dogs that don't meet people or other dogs tend to grow fearful and aggressive. Before they are 6 months old, puppies should meet 150 people and visit 50 different places. It doesn't have to be Zanzibar, Corin said. It can be rooms that are very different, machine shops, parking lots, whatever. 4. I'll tell you when I'm lonely. Alert pet owners know that the pitch, duration, and frequency of their dog's bark differ depending on the circumstances, and researchers are learning what some of that nuance among vocalizations means. For example, dog barks differently when they're encountering a stranger than when they're hungry or want company. 2 to 4 high-pitched barks mean a dog senses a threat and is alerting the pack to potential danger, Corin says. But a long string of single barks with pauses in between? That probably means your dog is lonely. 5. I also use my own sign language. Dogs do talk to you through barks and whines, but don't ignore their more physical communication, such as when Spot paws at the bottom of the sofa to indicate that his ball is hidden underneath. Dogs are excellent at adapting their body language to provide us clues about how they feel and what they want, says Monique Udell, Ph.D., an assistant professor in the Department of Animal and Rangeland Sciences at Oregon State University. 6. You might be transferring your stress to me. Tension flows down the leash, Corin says. If you're tense and upset, your dog will start to act tense and upset, too. He recounts a story of a woman who didn't understand why her dog had started acting aggressive. When Corin found out that she was troubled over a recent breakup with a boyfriend, he suggested that she focus on getting lots of exercise and socialization with her dog to help dissipate any tension she might be passing along to her pet. 7. Your nervousness might set me up for a fight, too. When an insecure dog owner approaches an unfamiliar dog, the owner might pull back on the leash, causing the dog's front legs to leave the ground. This stance is threatening to other dogs, which is why many react with hostility. Over time, an overly restrained dog will come to expect these reactions from the dogs she meets, and she'll approach them with aggression herself. 8. I may have a mood disorder. 8% of dog owners and 6% of cat owners have given their pets medicine for anxiety and other mood disorders, according to a study by the market research firm Package Facts. The FDA has approved pet variations of human medicines for separation anxiety, noise aversion, and cognitive dysfunction, the Washington Post reports. 9. I can be compulsive. Dogs chase their tails for lots of reasons. They're itchy or have bowel irritation, they are indulging their predatory nature, or they're just bored, according to Canine Journal. In certain cases, though, tail chasing can be a sign of canine compulsive disorder. The condition can develop when a dog is frequently stressed or frustrated, veterinarian Stephanie Lift told PetMedMD.com. Once the stressor is removed, the dog will likely stop his odd behavior. 10. I don't feel guilty ever. Like their intelligence, dogs' emotional maturity is similar to that of toddlers. The average 2 to 3-year-old has all the basic emotions like joy and sadness and fear and anger and disgust and surprise, Corin says. But they don't have complex social emotions like guilt, shame, and pride. When you come home to find that your dog has made a mess and she tucks her tail and looks ashamed, she's really just afraid of your anger. She's smart enough to associate the mess with your being upset, but guilt isn't part of her repertoire. 11. But I do get jealous. Did your dog snap at you when you petted another pooch at the park? He could be jealous. Researchers compared how dogs reacted when their owners were paying attention either to a stuffed dog or to another inanimate object such as a pail or a book. Nearly 3/4 of the dogs exhibited jealous behavior about the fake canine, but only 42% and 22% reacted badly to the pail and book, respectively. Scientists suspect that canine jealousy dates back to the days when dogs competed for food and other resources. 12. My hearing may be worse if I have light-colored fur. Dogs that have predominantly white coats have a higher chance of being born deaf in at least one ear. In fact, 30% of Dalmatians are born with this condition, according to Corin. The gene that causes a dog to have a white coat just happens to be associated with deafness, as well as with blue eyes. Who knew? 13. I dream bigger if I'm a large dog. Little dogs have shorter, more frequent dreams than big dogs. You can see it happening if you watch dogs sleep. When they start to dream, their breathing becomes irregular, and you can see that their eyes moving back and forth under their closed lids, Corin says. A pug might have 5 or 6 one-minute dreams every 90 minutes, but a St. Bernard is more likely to have a 4-minute dream every 45 minutes. Researchers know because they can scan dogs' brains just as they can ours. 14. I can detect cancer. Several studies have shown that dogs can detect whether a person has certain types of cancer, including breast, colorectal, lung, ovarian, prostate, and skin cancer. How? By sniffing a person's breath, urine, or blood. Given a dog's acute sense of smell, scientists think canines can pick up on volatile organic compounds that cancer cells give off. Unfortunately, dogs have not proved to be reliable diagnosticians. They get bored and lose interest in sniffing samples after a short while. Now we go to cats. 15. I'm not sure whether you're a cat or a human. While dogs play with humans differently than they do with fellow canines, cats don't adjust their social behavior much for us. Putting their tails up in the air, rubbing around their legs, and sitting beside us and grooming us are exactly what cats do to each other, John Bradshaw, a University of Bristol anthrozoologist and the author of Cat Sense, How the New Feline Science Can Make You a Better Friend to Your Pet, told National Geographic. 16. I like spending time with you. They don't always show it, but cats like us. They really, really like us. Cats can be incredibly social, Udell says. In fact, in recent tests of cat preferences, the majority of pet and shelter cats preferred human interaction over toys, food, and even catnip. 17. And I don't like being ignored. Cats will more frequently approach and play with a person who is attentive to them compared to a person who is ignoring them, says Kristen Vitale, Ph.D., a researcher in the Human-Animal Interaction Lab at Oregon State University. Then again, she says, sometimes cats want to be left alone. Vitale says if a cat is showing signs of aggression, dilated pupils, a fast-twitching tail, fur standing on end, hissing or growling, just walk away. It's better to end the interaction before an incident occurs that may lead to a strain in the relationship, she says. 18. Yes, I'm talking to you. Bradshaw says the feral cats he studied rarely meow. Domesticated cats, on the other hand, meow all the time to get the attention of humans. 19. Purring doesn't always mean I'm happy. Cats also purr if they're sick or injured. They're essentially saying they need your help or want you to stay nearby for comfort. Another theory is that the action of purring is physically healing for cats. Gary Weitzman, a veterinarian and CEO of the San Diego Humane Society, told the BBC that the frequency of a cat's purr is similar to the frequencies of vibrations associated with bone and tissue healing. 20. My purring might help you too. The frequencies of a cat's purr may confer health benefits on nearby humans as well. It calms us and pleases us like watching waves against a beach, Dr. Weitzman told the BBC. We respond to a cat's purr as a calming stimulus and may even genetically selected cats with more propensity to purr. 21. I care what you think. For a study in animal cognition in 2015, researchers set up an unfamiliar and slightly scary scenario, if you are a cat. An electric fan with ribbons attached. When cats enter the room with their owners, 79% looked back and forth between their person and the fan, indicating that they were trying to see whether the human was afraid. Half the owners were told to act confident and approach the fan, and the other half were told to act nervous and move away from it. The cats whose people seemed scared were significantly more likely to direct their gaze to the room's exit. 22. But I still might treat you as if you're not there. Japanese researchers found in a recent study that cats recognized their own names. Regardless of who was speaking, most cats reacted in the same way, moving their heads or perking up their ears when their names were spoken, the researchers wrote. So if Fluffy isn't coming when you call, yep, she's probably just ignoring you. 23. I hold a grudge. Your feline friend not only remembers the sound of the can opener and the jingle of his favorite toy, he also remembers who sprayed him with a water pistol to get him off the dinner table. Cats don't forgive, and once they realize a person is causing them anxiety or hurt, they keep away, Bradshaw says. 24. I'm not trying to make you mad. Cats are stretching, flexible, removing dead cells from their claws and marking territory when they scratch furniture, according to the Humane Society. There is also a reason behind their spraying. Unlike us, they find the scent comforting, and they spray to feel more secure in a stressful situation. Cats are control freaks, Kathy Lund, a feline-only veterinarian in Providence, Rhode Island, told PetMD.com. They like to feel in charge. 25. I learn for life. Once cats master an essential skill, such as hunting, they remember it, according to Animal Planet. Even after they've spent years indoors eating commercial food, cats who learn to kill as kittens can still hunt down their own dinner if the need arises. 26. Your nurturing affects my nature. Just as kids can be influenced by the environment in which they grow up, an owner's personality can rub off on a cat. One study found that cats with neurotic owners were more prone to exhibit stress, fear, and even aggressiveness. 27. In fact, you often train me whether you know it or not. Many people think of cats as independent-minded, but you do reinforce their behavior, says Sarah Ellis, co-author of The Trainable Cat. For instance, your cat is smart enough to know that you don't want her walking on the kitchen counter, but she likes the attention she gets when you run and snatch her off every time. Ellis says you can use treats to teach Kitty to come when called, giving you a positive means to lure her away. 28. Confined spaces make me feel safe. That's why cats climb right into those shoeboxes and suitcases. Dutch researchers who studied 19 newly arrived shelter cats found that the ones who were allowed to hide in boxes exhibited significantly less stress than the cats who didn't have a hidey hole. 29. I'm not as good as a poker player as you think. Cats do express their emotions on their faces, according to a 2017 study in behavioral processes. Researchers made short video clips at a Canadian shelter to track and code cats' facial expressions. They determined that blinking and half-blinking are associated with fear. Cats show frustration by hissing, raising their upper lips, licking and wrinkling their noses, and showing their tongues. And when they're relaxed, they often gaze to the right. 30. I don't like to share. Sharing food or water bowls or a litter box can make cats anxious, according to veterinarian Katrina Warren. If you have multiple cats, maintain separate dishes and litter boxes for each. Does your cat still seem anxious? Provide your kitty with a place to perch, since cats appreciate high places and autonomy. 31. I can live with a dog, sometimes. Research has shown that you'll be more successful introducing a dog to a home where a cat already lives, as opposed to vice versa, according to Dr. Warren. But do it gradually. Let them become aware of each other first through a closed door, so they can get used to each other's scent. Then provide your cat a safe haven, a place the dog can't enter. 32. I dream when I'm deep in slumber. About a quarter of most cats' shut-eye, Catster says, is spent in deep sleep, when they're curled up with their eyes closed all the way. A landmark study in 1950 suggested that cats may dream about stalking prey and getting into fights. 33. My meows change as I age. Cats may become increasingly vocal as they get older. Why? Age-related dementia and failing eyesight are two potential explanations. John Wright, Ph.D., a certified applied animal behaviorist at Mercer University, told HumaneSociety.org. An anxious cat may vocalize more, and a feline who's losing his hearing may also meow louder. Fish. 34. I can recognize humans. Archer fish hunt by shooting a stream of water at insects. Researchers have taken advantage of this special skill to test their ability to recognize human faces. The fish were taught that when they shot water at an image of a specific face on a computer screen, they would receive a snack. When scientists later showed the fish a variety of faces on the screen, they shot water only at the one that had previously resulted in food. Who knew? 35. I really can be a clown fish. Psychologist Richard Wiseman, Ph.D., reports that more than half of the fish owners in an online survey for his website, Quirkology, said their fish had a good sense of humor. In fact, the survey revealed that fish appreciate humor more than cats, horses, and birds, but not as much as dogs do. Parrots, 36. I mimic humans well because I'm good at copying other parrots. In the wild, parrots live in large, cohesive groups and squawk constantly, updating one another on where the best seeds are and which direction to search next for food. Timothy Wright, co-author of Parrots of the Wild, A Natural History of the World's Most Captivating Birds, told the New York Times that it's rare for wild parrots to mimic sounds made by other species. But in captivity, they'll mimic barking dogs, car alarms, and human speech in an attempt to bond with their human flock. Hamsters, 37. I can learn to take risks. A 2015 experiment found that hamsters whose cages had received fancy upgrades, extra bedding, chew toys, a tent, were more inclined to take a risk, drinking from a new water dispenser when they didn't know whether it contained a sweet or a bitter liquid. Hamsters whose upgrades were replaced with cardboard tubes and squeaky wheels, on the other hand, were less likely to go for it, seemingly figuring that they couldn't expect nice things in life. 38. Horses. I can gauge your mood. A study in biology letters showed that horses can tell the difference between happy and angry human expressions. When they looked at photographs of people making negative faces, their heart rates climbed and they turned their heads to allow themselves to focus with their left eye. Researchers think this left eye gaze happens because the right hemisphere of the brain is better at processing negative emotions. Horses are not alone in this skill. A 2016 study found that dogs could tell from photos of human facial expressions and recordings of voices whether the person in question was happy or mad. They can read the faces and vocalizations of other dogs, too. And 39, the last one. And I remember you were mad the last time I saw you. In another study, several hours after horses were shown photographs of people with happy or angry expressions, those same people visited the horses in person wearing neutral faces. If a horse had previously seen an angry-looking photo of that person, it exhibited a left gaze bias and showed other signs of stress, including scratching the floor. But horses visited by people who were happy in the photos weren't stressed at all. So, some great tips for us animal lovers.
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6: Hello. This is Jean at the Talking Information Center reading the New York Times for Thursday, September 3, 2026. Trump administration begins blitz to find elusive voter fraud ahead of midterms. By Nick Khorasaniti and Hamed Aliaziz. Hundreds of federal agents from the Department of Homeland Security have been assigned to an intensive, weeks-long hunt for non-citizens among the nation's registered voters, despite an absence of evidence of widespread fraud, according to documents and training videos reviewed by the New York Times. Agents are scouring voter rolls managed by the states and are using personally identifiable information about individual voters, such as their dates of birth and partial Social Security numbers, to look them up on those rolls, according to the documents. In some cases, investigators are effectively posing as individual voters by plugging their names and personal information into public-facing websites run by the top election official in each state. Some of these sites declare they are meant for individual use, potentially raising privacy concerns. The extraordinary operation reveals the extent to which the Trump administration is searching for evidence of fraud ahead of the November elections. The government is privately calling the effort the Unlawful Voter Initiative and is pulling agents from their normal duties, which include investigating such serious crimes as human trafficking and terrorism. Given the decades of evidence showing how rare non-citizen voting is, it's unclear what the administration will discover, how verifiable any findings will be, and what President Trump or Homeland Security Secretary Mark Wayne Mullen plans to do with those findings. A database managed by the Conservative Heritage Foundation identifies roughly 100 instances of non-citizen voting over a quarter century. More recently, roughly 400 non-citizens, a tiny fraction of the electorate, voted in New Jersey after a software glitch led to their improper registration. Mr. Trump has falsely claimed since his defeat in 2020 that fraud is epidemic in U.S. elections. This year, he has focused heavily on non-citizen voting, calling it a crisis of election security in a speech in July, and regularly making unsubstantiated claims that hundreds of thousands of residents who are not citizens have registered to vote or have cast ballots. The president has used his claims to justify sweeping voting restrictions that he wants Congress to enact, and others that he is trying to implement with an executive order that remains tied up in federal court. He has also suggested that the restrictions, such as requiring proof of citizenship to register to vote, would help Republicans win elections in what polls suggest is shaping up to be an otherwise unfavorable year for his party. Mr. Trump's unrelenting focus on non-citizen voting has concerned election officials from both parties. So far, the administration has been unable to verify his claims and has effectively admitted at times that its numbers have been overstated. Yet the public repetition of falsehoods about election fraud has continued to sow doubt and distrust in the electoral process ahead of a charged midterm election that will determine control of Congress. All of it has left voting rights groups and Democrats increasingly concerned that the president will try to interfere with the election. And it has alarmed former officials with the Department of Homeland Security that the agency is being weaponized as part of the effort. This is a nakedly political fishing expedition using questionable methods to intimidate people from exercising their right to vote, said Amanda Barron, a former senior citizenship and immigration official from the Biden administration. The Department of Homeland Security said in a statement that the department is committed to ensuring that only U.S. citizens vote in U.S. elections. President Trump and Secretary Mullen have made the integrity and security of our elections a top priority. Core to the operation is a compilation of data on hundreds of thousands of voters from across the country. It is not clear if this is the same data the department cited when it announced in July that tens of thousands of non-citizens were registered in four states, a claim that proved to be vastly overstated. It is also not clear what the criteria were for assembling the data. Early examinations revealed that it includes some United States citizens, according to an individual who spoke on the condition of anonymity to describe the sensitive operation. Agents have made more than 1,000 referrals to Homeland Security investigations of cases determined to warrant further review, according to a Department of Homeland Security official. The agents are looking for non-citizens who have registered to vote or actually voted, or for naturalized citizens who registered before they were eligible, according to the documents. The cases then pass to HSI officers who are in the field conducting interviews, said the official, who requested anonymity to discuss internal processes. According to training documents reviewed by the Times, the agents involved in the operation are part of the Fraud Detection and National Security Directorate of U.S. Citizenship and Immigration Services. They received a training video last week and were assigned to voter data to scour from the 50-state list, according to a person familiar with the training. The documents do not state what agency built the list or where the source data comes from, but a training video viewed by the Times states that most of the initial data came from public voter files obtained from states through various agencies within the government. The agent's first step is to see if the voter data is a match to DHS databases that include citizenship information, applications, and other data regarding immigration status. Following a match, they are then instructed to scrub department databases for citizenship status and dates of naturalization for a potential unlawful voter. This could include non-citizens who have cast ballots, those who have registered but not voted, or those who are now citizens but were registered to vote before becoming eligible, according to the documents. The agents are instructed to use public voter registration websites hosted by secretaries of state or other top election officials in each state. An internal website for the Unlawful Voter Initiative, screenshots of which were reviewed by the Times, includes links for each state directing agents to these websites, most of which were designed for voters to check their own personal registration status and vote history. An introductory page on the internal website states that Conducting checks on open-source state voter registration websites and commercial databases can offer evidence of voter registration or voting. One slide from the training reviewed by the Times includes guidance from the Office of the Chief Counsel at Homeland Security stating that it is permissible for agents to use these state voter websites for purposes of confirming voter registration status as it pertains to an alien's eligibility for an immigration benefit. During the training video, agents are told that the Office of Chief Counsel has advised that it is perfectly okay for agents to use those websites to search records, so those links are there for you. During a separate part of the training video, a DHS official gives an example using Alabama's voter portal. "I have Alabama up on the screen," the instructor says. "If you are assigned to cases, Alabama cases, and you want to search their state registration site, you would need the first name, the last name, and the date of birth of the person as it was entered at their registration." Some of these public-facing voter lookup sites are intended only for use by the voter. In Florida, the voter status portal includes a disclaimer stating, "This website is intended for use by a registered voter to determine his or her voter registration and voting status." In New York, the portal says, "To use this page, you must be a registered voter in New York State." In Virginia, users must check a box attesting, "I certify and affirm that the information provided to access my voter registration is my own, or I am expressly authorized by the voter to access this information. I understand that it is unlawful to access the record of any other voter." Privacy protections and voter information statutes vary from state to state, so it is unclear what, if any, legal gray area federal investigators might be entering. Nina Sheridan, a spokeswoman for the California Attorney General, said the office is working vigorously to protect confidential voter data, and we stand ready to guard against attempts by the federal government to circumvent longstanding protections we have in place. She added that the office will be monitoring closely. The agents from the fraud division who have been pulled from their normal duties for the Unlawful Voter Initiative include a broad range of investigators who specialize in investigating a host of crimes, including national security threats and immigration enforcement. Documents reviewed by the Times reveal that the investigation spans multiple divisions within DHS, suggesting a broad department-wide operation. While most of the investigatory work is falling to agents within U.S. Citizenship and Immigration Services, the agents are sending referrals to Homeland Security Investigations and sharing data with DHS Election and Integrity, a new division created during this administration and a top priority of Mr. Trump and Mr. Mullen. Earlier this week, HSI agents were told of a criminal voter fraud surge initiative that would start this week and involve field interviews and timely prosecutorial review, according to documents reviewed by the Times. The surge initiative was first reported by CNN. Yet during training, DHS officials appeared cautious of overzealous investigations and wary of their data. During one of the training videos, Paul Gleason, a DHS official, urged trainees to avoid incorrectly identifying citizens as non-citizen voters. That error has occurred when investigators have identified non-citizens in government records, such as driver's license data, without digging in to see that they have since been naturalized. The purpose of this process is to refer unlawful voters and unlawful registered voters to HSI, Mr. Gleason said. "You know, it's not the opposite. We're not referring confirmed U.S. citizens. So what I mean by that is, if you believe somebody likely derived citizenship, we should lean towards not making the referral, right? We don't want HSI to go to the doors of U.S. citizens and, you know, put them in handcuffs or question them. We're only referring people that we believe are unlawful voters." The Filipino star at the U.S. Open igniting a neighborhood in Queens, by Hillary Howard. Little Manila, a one-block thicket of restaurants and businesses in Woodside, Queens, is the heart and soul of Filipino culture in New York City. Here, momentum is building in the quiet micro-neighborhood, just a 10-minute subway ride from the boisterous U.S. Open, as Alex Ila, the young Filipino tennis star, starts her long-shot run to win one of the largest and most lucrative tennis tournaments in the world. At a pop-up food market in Little Manila last weekend, while rice cakes and barbecue cooked over hot coals on the sidewalks, the cheerful response among Filipino New Yorkers upon being asked if they knew about Ila was nearly universal. Of course. Lalan Cruzat, who was giving out free samples of Kapeng Barako, a bold Philippine coffee, said she had been seeing and hearing Ila's name everywhere. Facebook, Instagram, even in church, people are talking about her. Ila has reached icon status among Filipinos. Last month, the left-handed 21-year-old became the first tennis player from the Philippines, man or woman, to win a major singles title. But for Filipinos, she is not simply an ambassador for the sport. Her success is giving the country a large, dispersed archipelago of more than 7,000 islands in Southeast Asia, as well as its diaspora, a reason to unite. She's the perfect representation of a Filipino lady, said Charmaine Rivera, 47, an occupational therapist from Elmhurst, Queens. Rivera had attended an early ELA exhibition match at the Billie Jean King National Tennis Center in nearby Flushing, the home of the Open, and it was packed with Filipino supporters. She's really representing the whole country, not just herself, said Joanne Diasis, 43, who works in health insurance and lives in Somerset, New Jersey. ELA's first-round appearance at the Open took place on a humid, stormy Tuesday night. Because of a men's match that had run long, ELA's start time had been pushed to 10:15 p.m. Yet the line to get into the stadium was barely moving, a parade of shuffling but smiling fans, many of whom had paid over $300 to catch a glimpse of the young sensation. The crowded wait proved too much for Frances Sikip and Jenny Carrillo, two friends who had spent a full day on the grounds hoping to see ELA in the flesh. The line was insane, said Sikip, a pharmacist from Howard Beach, Queens. So the women left the chaos of the Open behind and ended up in Little Manila at Cucina Pinoy Bistro, which was showing the match on three television screens. The women ordered egg rolls, clear glass noodles, garlic rice, and two large glasses of wine. Perfect timing, one of them said, plopping down at an empty table near the largest screen. Nearby, Maan and Samuel Sanchez, Filipino immigrants who lived around the corner, watched enwrapped with half-eaten plates of pig cheeks and crispy tofu, along with a bucket of San Miguel beers on the table. We're proud of her, said Sanchez, who plays tennis himself. She's the first. The scene at Cucina was busy for a Tuesday night at 10:30, especially since it usually closes by 10. But it was calmer than what the owners had hoped for, which they attributed to the late start time, the bad weather, and the fact that it was early in the tournament. Ila, they figured, would most likely whiz through this first challenge. She did, beating an American qualifier in two quick sets, 6-1, 6-2. But they predict rowdier times ahead and will continue to host watch parties. Sikip said she had already noticed people gathering at Jollibee, the Philippine fast food chain, which has a location in Woodside, after watching Ila play. For the roughly 50,000 Filipinos who live in Queens, getting to the Open in Flushing has been fast and affordable. This was especially true during Fan Week at the beginning of the tournament, when events are free or heavily discounted. When Ila played in the mixed doubles showcase, Filipino supporters poured into Louis Armstrong Stadium. 2 days later, they overwhelmed Arthur Ashe Stadium, the largest tennis arena in the world, to watch her play an exhibition match. They waved Philippine flags, wore Ila's sold-out signature Nike t-shirt, and roared when she walked onto the court like a pop star, complete with smoke machines and a light show. This is not Rihanna, one post on social media clarified. It's Alex Ila. Some fans had a longer commute. Nissan Manaus and Marifel Tolentino, two 50-something nurses, flew from Modesto, California to watch Ila play her exhibition match at ASH. Sitting courtside, they snagged tickets for $240 each. They wore floppy Philippine flag hats and T-shirts with images of a popular Ila internet meme.

0: This broadcast service is provided by Valley iRadio. The material being read is the copyright property of the publications being read. Access to this program is solely for persons who cannot read the original printed version due to a visual impairment or other disability. By continuing to listen, you confirm that you have such a condition.
1: In Manila, for example, the notorious 1975 prize fight featuring Muhammad Ali took place under martial law during the Ferdinand Marcos dictatorship. ILA's success, on the other hand, is completely homegrown, De Leon said. She has become a global superstar through her skills, her wits, and the support of her family, but without much assistance from the Philippine government or corporate interests, he added. ILA provides hope for Filipinos as their country struggles with poverty and fatal monsoons, said Ida Castillo, 76, who has owned Phil Am Food Mart, a grocery store in Little Manila, for more than 50 years with her husband. In the past, reporters have visited her store to ask about the Marcos dictatorship, as well as fatal flooding in both Woodside. Tuesday marked the five-year anniversary of a storm that killed three residents there, and her homeland, where there were more than 30 fatalities from flooding or landslides last month. It's bad there. It's like the Kevin Costner movie Waterworld, said Dennis Nepomuceno, a co-owner of Cucina, about the chronic flooding in the Philippines. If she wins, it could boost the morale of the country. Is the U.S. Open more valuable to New York than the Knicks? By David Waldstein. Back in the spring, when the World Cup was just a few weeks away from descending on the New York region, there was real concern in the hospitality industry that no one would come. The host committee's prediction of a multi-billion dollar financial windfall seemed a stretch. Vijay Dandapani, the president of the Hotel Association of New York City, was skeptical of the bold predictions. It's not like the U.S. Open, he said at the time. That's an economic machine every year. The World Cup, which came to the region for only the second time in its 96-year history, with games played in New Jersey, not New York City, ended up providing a bit more of an economic boost than Mr. Dandapani originally expected. But in a follow-up conversation this month, he said he still sees the U.S. Open as a far more reliable driver of economic activity. This is far and away the best sporting event the city has, Mr. Dandapani said earlier this month. In fact, he added, the country has in a concentrated period of time. So, how much money does the U.S. Open bring to New York City? The figure that has been tossed around most frequently over the last few years is $1.2 billion annually. The number comes from a study commissioned by the United States Tennis Association, which runs the U.S. Open out of the Billie Jean King National Tennis Center in Flushing, Queens, and has an interest in demonstrating its financial value to the city, especially since the tournament sits on parkland owned by New York City. Assuming all the figures are accurate, which is open to interpretation, the $1.2 billion might actually be low. The U.S. Open produces every 3 years what the World Cup does once in a generation. The World Cup's New Jersey and New York host committee recently upgraded its projected impact to $3.5 billion for the entire area. But tennis is every year. With its unique combination of high-end clientele and huge audience, a record 1.14 million fans went last year, the U.S. Open boasts both the aristocratic spending power of a polo match and the populist volume of an NFL franchise. In fact, the tournament generates almost double the attendance of the average football team. The U.S. Open had virtually the same number of fans last year, a mere 8,000 fewer, than both the Giants and Jets had combined over 17 football games at MetLife Stadium. And the U.S. Open gets a lot more out-of-town visitors, who provide the fuel that drives a city's economic engine the fastest, new money or cash brought in from outside the city and spent there. Based on its own customer surveys, the USTA estimates that 43% of U.S. Open visitors come from outside the New York area.

0: including 8% from other countries. Many travel experts agree that international travelers stay longer and spend up to 4 times more than domestic travelers. According to John Neal, director of an advisory group for the consulting firm the USTA paid to analyze the economic impact of the U.S. Open, the $1.2 billion could be an undercount. On a year-over-year basis, it's a major economic driver for New York City, Mr. Neal said. For the study, his firm, AKRF, measured things like visitor spending, wages paid to workers, and purchases from suppliers to track how money circulates through the economy. A visitor spends money on hotel, restaurants, local transportation, tickets, and perhaps a few trinkets. The hotel and restaurant workers, the Uber driver and shop clerks, then presumably spend some of that money in New York, and the cycle continues. The analysis was based on 2023 U.S. Open data, and with attendance and revenue going up every year, Mr. Neal said it is likely that a new study would show an even higher figure. Some are skeptical of these kinds of projections. Andrew Zimbalist, a professor emeritus of economics at Smith College and an expert on the economics of sports, has not seen the study, but he cautioned that there are ways to make data fit a narrative. It's quite possible that there is some positive impact, he said, adding that money spent by New Yorkers at the tournament is money that most likely would have been spent elsewhere in the city, on Broadway, at a Yankees game, at a restaurant, and now won't be. In that sense, it's a net negative, he said. Restaurants have already had a championship summer, even before the U.S. Open starts in earnest on Sunday. Andrew Ridgey is the executive director of the New York City Hospitality Alliance, a trade association representing restaurants, bars, and nightclubs. Yes, he said, the U.S. Open helps restaurants, especially the ones on site, and many more in Manhattan. But he says the impact is muted in his industry, which reaches into the far corners of all 5 boroughs, where Open fans mostly don't go. For most of Mr. Ridgey's constituency, the World Cup and the championship run of the New York Knicks provided a far bigger economic jolt. Over the course of several weeks, bars and restaurants were packed for World Cup and Knicks watch parties. His organization conducted a study showing that 87% of its businesses reported increased sales during the Knicks' finals run, and 65% said that sales increased significantly. The World Cup did well for them, too. It's been an incredible summer for New York City restaurants and bars, he said. The U.S. Open is important for hospitality, too. It's just not on the scale of those other events. But those events have a less direct effect on the city's finances. Unlike Madison Square Garden, which does not pay property taxes, or MetLife Stadium, which is in New Jersey, the U.S. Open pays the city directly. The lease agreement for the Tennis Center calls for a $400,000 lump sum to the city every year, plus 1% of revenues over $20 million. That was roughly $405 million in 2024, according to the USTA's public tax filing that year, and the city got about $4.4 million. Rachel Meltzer, a senior research fellow of urban economics at Harvard University, said Queens residents also deserve a cut of the pie, especially the residents who endure the crowds, traffic, heightened security, and lost parking space. Okay, you made the stadium pretty, she said, but maybe you should also improve the local subway station, for example. Chanel Thomas Henry is the city council member whose district includes the tennis center, and she likes a lot about the U.S. Open, including how it creates 7,000 seasonal jobs, some of which are filled by her constituents. It's a consistent economic boom for the city, and what's not to love about that, she said. They've made some investments, but we'd like to see more. She stressed that the USTA could do more to support small businesses, particularly local restaurants. She would also like to see more in the way of scholarships and internships for young residents and more free tennis programs, so that, as she put it, the next Venus or Serena Williams might come from her district. Many of her residents are immigrants and working families of color who see Flushing Meadows Corona Park as their backyard, she said. With that $1.2 billion floating around every year, she would like the USTA to do more for the big park they all share. It's public land, she said, and it needs a lot of TLC. Trump returns to a familiar playbook as the war with Iran flares up again. By Erica L. Green. As the on-again, off-again war in Iran flares up again, President Trump seems bogged down in a conflict that he cannot control or move past, despite his declarations of total victory. On Tuesday night, after the latest exchange of fire over control of the Strait of Hormuz, Mr. Trump called on the Iranian people to rise up, something he did at the outset of the war 6 months ago, before he acknowledged that his command was easier said than done. In a social media post, Mr. Trump also brushed off the stalled negotiations with Iran. I couldn't care less if they sign a worthless, to them, agreement, he wrote on Tuesday night, hours after the United States carried out a fresh wave of attacks and Iran hit back. I like our position now much better, with almost total control of the Hormuz Strait and their economy totally collapsing, Mr. Trump continued. They are just playing out the inevitable. When are the Iranian people going to rise up and fight? The post followed a 24-hour stretch during which Mr. Trump's by-now familiar playbook for the conflict was on full display. The president went from boasting that Iran was defeated militarily, a failed nation in economic disarray, to threatening an apocalyptic attack that would leave very little left of the country after it had defied his declarations and demands. By Wednesday morning, as Iran and the United States assessed the damage of the most recent attacks, Mr. Trump was back to trolling the country on social media, asking his followers whether the United States should name the Strait of Hormuz the Trump Strait. Foreign policy experts say the latest round of hostilities point to a reality that has become increasingly clear of Mr. Trump's handling of the war. He has run out of options. The strategy has been rinse and repeat, whether it's rhetorical or kinetic action, said Matthew Bartlett, a Republican strategist and former State Department appointee in the first Trump administration. It's been absolutely shocking how the United States has been exposed for a lack of a plan of engagement and a lack of a plan to either win or exit this war. Mr. Bartlett said that Mr. Trump's return to a call of action urging Iranians to take over the government, an unfulfilled objective of the war that Mr. Trump has admitted was not achievable, suggests he has no real strategy. When you get to the bottom, he added, you go back to the top of the ladder of engagement. But regardless of Mr. Trump's combative words, Iran is making clear that it has leverage as well. Even though Mr. Trump had predicted that the war would be over in a matter of weeks, there is no real end in sight. Iran has fired on ships passing through the Strait of Hormuz, severely curbing the ability of U.S. allies to export oil and gas. That is not to say that the U.S. operations in Iran have not hurt the country. Michael Froman, the president of the Council on Foreign Relations, said that it was undeniable that Iran was in a fundamentally weaker position than it was a few years ago, and that the U.S. military had achieved many of the war's objectives. In the first weeks of the operation, the United States took out senior leaders, including Ayatollah Ali Khamenei, and decimated Iran's navy. Mr. Trump has also claimed that the country has no air force, they have no currency, they are not paying their soldiers or police, inflation is at 300%, and their leadership is in total disarray and incapable of properly representing the country. But Iran, now led by a more hardline regime, has proved that it can disrupt the global economy, even with a weakened or limited military, by wielding its leverage over the Strait of Hormuz. The U.S. has demonstrated its capacity and that it continues to have one of the most effective militaries in the world, Mr. Froman said. I think the challenge is this asymmetric warfare, where we do have the most effective military in the world, but smaller powers with far less capacity, strategically deployed, could still wreak havoc and make it difficult for us to achieve 100% of our objectives. Mr. Trump has recently sought to move on from a military campaign in Iran by waging economic warfare. The United States has sought to squeeze Iran economically by enforcing a naval blockade on Iranian ports and increasing sanctions on Tehran. The administration is also banking on a so-called economic D-Day, announced last month by Treasury Secretary Scott Bessent, which the White House described as an unprecedented campaign to sever every remaining economic lifeline sustaining the Islamic Republic of Iran. The campaign is intended to exert pressure on other countries, including potentially China and Russia, that continue to trade with Iran or help it evade U.S. sanctions. But few countries have shown any indication that it plans to heed the calls, including the two U.S. adversaries Mr. Trump has been reluctant to confront. China remains a lifeline for Iran, buying its oil and supplying it with raw materials and technology that support its economy and military. And just this week, President Vladimir V. Putin of Russia pledged that his country would continue to support Iran and help them defend their national interests. Mr. Trump is also feeling the political price at home in terms of the toll on the American economy ahead of the midterm elections. He is reluctant to resume an all-out bombardment, even though he issues regular threats, including one on Tuesday night announcing that the United States was hitting Iranian targets near the Strait of Hormuz. If the failed nation of Iran retaliates for this very justified attack, he wrote, they will be hit again at a much harder and higher level, but it will not be the biggest attack of them all. That is waiting in the wings, and when it is over, there will be very little left of the Islamic Republic of Iran. Khaled El-Ghindi, a senior research fellow in the Middle East program at the Quincy Institute for Responsible Statecraft and adjunct instructor at Georgetown University's Center for Contemporary Arab Studies, said that Mr. Trump's bluster on social media is attempting to save face for the quagmire he has put himself and Republicans heading into the midterms in. Part of the play is that he's just playing to his base, whether it's true or not, Mr. El-Ghindi said. I don't think there's much of a strategy beyond trying to wish things into existence by sheer force of words. These generals fought for Israel. Now they see Jewish terrorism as the threat. By Azam Ahmed, Natan Odenheimer, and Ronan Bergman. Major General Eyal Ben Reuven spent his life fighting for Israel. He survived the Arab-Israeli War of 1973 when his platoon was nearly wiped out, then went on to command a division in the West Bank and lead Israel's ground forces in the 2006 war against Hezbollah. But in recent months, he has returned to the Israeli-occupied West Bank, touring the territory with retired generals and former Israeli officials like himself. He has walked through the remains of a Palestinian school looted by Israeli settlers and listened to Palestinian shepherds and farmers describe being tortured by settlers who seized their livestock and land. Now, General Ben Reuven says he has an entirely different understanding of the risks facing Israel today. This, what the settlers are doing here, is the real threat to Israel, he said, his eyes welling with emotion. This is more concerning to me than Iran, Gaza, or Lebanon. Other former high-ranking Israeli officials touring the West Bank with him shared the same indignation. This is ethnic cleansing, to put it simply. Ephraim Sneh, a retired brigadier general and former minister of health, said of Israeli settlers' attacks on Palestinians in the West Bank. Asaf Agman, a retired Air Force general, went even further, comparing it to what some Israelis' forebears endured in the Holocaust, not in the scale of the violence, he explained, but in the effort to erase the Palestinian presence from much of the West Bank. Once a society behaves this way, he said, that society is doomed. Since the Hamas-led terrorist attacks of October 7, 2023, when as many as 1,200 Israelis were killed, war has consumed Israel, first with Hamas, leaving Gaza in ruins and tens of thousands dead. Two rounds of fighting with Hezbollah in Lebanon. two campaigns against Iran. But in the shadows of those conflicts, a quieter front has emerged in the West Bank. Armed Israeli settlers, emboldened by the most right-wing government in the nation's history, raid and torch Palestinian homes, mosques, and villages with seeming impunity, openly trying to drive them out of the territory. Israel's top military commander in the West Bank has warned that the violence risked setting the territory ablaze. Settlers have waged thousands of attacks in the West Bank since October 7, 2023, injuring thousands of Palestinians, according to the United Nations. More than 3,200 Palestinians have been displaced by settler attacks this year alone, double the rate of last year. As the pace of violence climbs, the UN says, the number of Palestinians injured in settler attacks has risen from an average of one every 3 days in 2020 to more than three per day in 2026. The retired generals condemning this violence are part of a small but rapidly expanding array of influential Israelis, including many from the upper echelons of the military and intelligence apparatus, who are publicly declaring the lawlessness in the West Bank a threat to Israel's existence as a democracy. More than 200 prominent Israelis signed a letter in June demanding that the government stop the attacks against Palestinian civilians in the West Bank. The signatories included two former prime ministers, more than three dozen retired Army and Air Force generals, the former heads of the nation's foreign and domestic intelligence services, as well as rabbis, a Nobel laureate, and one of Israel's most revered novelists. The retired officials come from across the political landscape, including Prime Minister Benjamin Netanyahu's own party, and many were considered security hawks. In their letter, they called for an end to Jewish terrorism and the ethnic cleansing underway in the West Bank. And they accused Mr. Netanyahu's government not just in being negligent and failing to stop it, but of pursuing a deliberate government policy in which the entire security establishment, including the military, Shin Bet, and the police, is knowingly complicit. The signatories cited tens of millions of dollars in government spending on illegal Israeli outposts and farms, and demanded a full accounting of all public money spent on roads, water, electricity, vehicles, and weapons to support them. They also accused the military of being complicit in the violence, saying soldiers stand by and watch as Palestinians are attacked, or sometimes even join settlers to assault Palestinian villages together. The public denunciation, given whom it is coming from, is staggering. Activists have often asserted that Israel commits atrocities in the West Bank, but accusations of ethnic cleansing from such a large group of former prime ministers, generals, and other top Israeli officials, the same people who once led their nation's security forces, are virtually unheard of. Many of the Israeli critics took part in extreme violence during their own military careers, ordering targeted killings, deadly airstrikes, raids, and other attacks on Palestinians, including in the West Bank. But they say they were acting in the interest of Israeli security, under a chain of command and legal oversight. The difference now, they say, is that the violence is unchecked, indiscriminate, and targets innocent civilians, with the intent of clearing large stretches of the West Bank so that Israelis can take it for themselves and stamp out any prospect of a Palestinian state. The injustice today, they contend, has crossed a moral red line in which the state is allowing and sometimes helping Israeli civilians beat, stab, and shoot others with almost no consequences. Azriel Nevo, who served as military secretary to four prime ministers, argued that other prime ministers he worked for would have never allowed this to occur. Shocking is how he described what he saw on the tour. Some of the retired officials contend that the campaign against Palestinians in the West Bank is reminiscent of Nazism, an extraordinarily contentious assertion, especially in Israel, where many Jews found sanctuary after their families were eradicated in Europe. Moshe Yalon, the former Army Chief of Staff who served as Defense Minister under Mr. Netanyahu until 2016, recently likened the ideology of extremist Israeli settlers in the West Bank to that of World War II Germany. What is Jewish supremacy? Mr. Yalon, long considered a security hawk, recently said on Ynet, an Israeli news site, 80 years after the Holocaust, Mein Kampf in reverse. The master race is us. The Prime Minister's office declined to answer questions about the growing accusations from former generals and other officials, and the government did not respond to multiple requests for data on settler attacks in the West Bank. In the past, Mr. Netanyahu has dismissed settler violence as the unlawful acts of a handful of kids, while some ministers in his government have said there is no such thing as Jewish terrorism. But as the condemnation of settler violence grows, including from the United States, pressure is building on Mr. Netanyahu to respond more forcefully. Settlers recently besieged several Palestinian homes, one of which belonged to an American citizen. In a rare statement over the weekend, Mr. Netanyahu said such criminal acts cause immense harm to the law-abiding settlers and damage Israel's standing in the world. The Israel military rejects any suggestion that it supports the actions of violent groups in the West Bank. It says its mission is to protect all residents, and that any soldier who takes part in settler attacks or stands by while they occur is acting in complete disregard of their orders. Religious leaders who support Israeli settlements in the West Bank have applauded the military and government for backing a record number of new outposts and farms, which the retired generals say fuel settler violence in the West Bank. But Rabbi Eliakim Levanon, who oversees a religious council in the West Bank, recently cautioned supporters to avoid violence, saying critics were using it as justification to harm the settler movement's reputation, both in Israel, the U.S., and worldwide. The settler attacks are unfolding at the same time the Israeli military is acting much more aggressively in the West Bank. Since the October 7 attacks almost 3 years ago, more than 1,100 Palestinians, some of them combatants, have been killed in the territory, the vast majority of them at the hands of Israeli forces. That is roughly the same number of Palestinians killed in the West Bank from 2005 through 2022, according to the United Nations. Since 2023, 67 Israelis have been killed by Palestinians in the West Bank. As the violence mounts, and killings, burnings, and lootings go unpunished, even some who once defended the occupation are sounding the alarm. If I had to, I could make a legal defense of what the Israel Defense Forces have done in Gaza, said Gal Levertov, the former head of the International Division at the Ministry of Justice, who represented Israel before the International Criminal Court in The Hague. But what is happening today in the West Bank, he added, it's indefensible. The retired Israeli generals came to the West Bank on a trip organized by Yaakov Or, himself a retired general who spent much of his career in the West Bank. Outraged by the escalating settler violence and what he views as the state's involvement in it, Mr. Orr has made it his mission to bring as many Israeli notables as he can to the West Bank to see for themselves. He often begins with a warning. When I take you to see what is happening in the West Bank, you will have two choices, he said to a group in June. You can stay silent and be complicit, he told them, or you can speak out and tell everyone you know about what is happening. He then invited anyone who preferred not to be put in that position to leave. Mr. Orr, 79, began his military career fighting for Israel in the Arab-Israeli War of 1967, which ended with the Israeli occupation of the West Bank. He went on to oversee civilian and security affairs in the territory before retiring from the State Comptroller's Office, where he was responsible for investigating the Israeli defense establishment. Since he began organizing the tours a little over a year ago, more than 250 participants, former military brass, high-ranking intelligence officials, prominent lawyers, economists, and diplomats have joined. The New York Times accompanied him in June as he led several former officials, including generals, a cabinet minister, a military aide to four prime ministers, an intelligence official, a state prosecutor, and an ambassador, on an arc through multiple villages in the middle of the West Bank. Along the way, highways were lined with Israeli flags, equally spaced, kilometer after kilometer. Mr. Orr asked the visitors to note the miles of new fences erected by settlers to hem in Palestinian villagers and keep them from accessing their own land. And he urged participants to look for the prevalence of settler outposts, the makeshift frontier encampments placed on hilltops throughout the territory. It is showing us the overall concept, how to widen areas of control and narrow the places where Palestinian communities can live, he told them. In the village of Burin, Bashar Aid, a Palestinian farmer, took the visitors to his roof, limping behind them with a cane, the result of a settler attack that left him permanently impaired, he said. He told them about the constant attacks from settler outposts, which were visible from the roof, positioned along the hillside surrounding him. The settlers enter the village every day, he said, even during the Sabbath. One recent morning, he said, he spotted a young settler boy walking on his land. When he asked him what he was doing, the boy told him to shut up, or they would break his other leg. A kid told me that, he said, shaking his head. He could no longer farm his land, he said, because settlers attack him when he tries. His days have been reduced to sitting on his roof, watching for settler incursions. I don't know what to do, he said. They want to take my house. The participants took notes as the heat bore down from above. The scent of sunscreen filled the air. A former chief state attorney raised his hand. It is absurd that Israeli forces are not doing their duty to protect them. It is embarrassing to even ask, but why don't the Palestinians defend themselves? He asked. I'm afraid that if I defend myself, it will be even worse for us, Mr. Ide said. Mr. Orr agreed. Any violent response from the Palestinians would invite retribution, which would be much more severe and likely include the Israeli military, he said. Retaliation against the settlers would be deemed terrorism, prompting more crackdowns, he said. Rafael Schutz, a former Israeli ambassador to Spain, Norway, and the Holy See, mopped sweat from his brow as he processed what he had heard. He thought of his mother, who had fled Nazi Germany as a 9-year-old with her parents and siblings, he said. Today, he said, when she watches videos of settlers setting cars ablaze and shooting innocent farmers, she feels shame. To her, said Mr. Schutz, 68, it is inconceivable that Jews can behave this way. I'm glad I left the Foreign Service, he added. It would be impossible for me to explain this. The Jordan Valley runs north to south along the banks of the Jordan River, a fertile plain that marks the eastern border of the occupied West Bank. In the last few years, settler violence has displaced several Palestinian communities from the area, largely Bedouin encampments like Hammamat al-Maleh. Just a few months ago, during a separate visit to the community by the Times, a few families were still holding on. Violent incursions in the middle of the night had already forced most to flee. But when we visited in February, we came across a couple of Palestinian families holed up in a stone edifice from Ottoman times, clustered together on mattresses on the bare floor. We don't even sleep an hour, said Mohammed Khalil, 37, who was born in the community as his father had been. If they come and you're asleep, you won't survive it. At the time, a school constructed with donor funds sat empty. The last of the students had fled a few days earlier. By March, after a series of settler raids, thefts, and attacks, Mr. Khalil and the other holdouts gave up and left too. Not long after, residents and activists said, settlers came with a bulldozer and leveled the school. Settlers shared a video of themselves celebrating Passover amid the ruins. By the time the retired Israeli generals and other dignitaries arrived in late June, the Palestinian residents were long gone. Mr. Orr wanted to show them what an erased community looked like. The group walked past the broken school structure, where loose strands of rebar poked through the rubble like unkempt hair. A roll of artificial grass lay in dirty folds. A broken concrete wall betrayed traces of a destroyed mural. Within the old Ottoman structure, an office was upended, desks in disarray, a door torn from its hinges lying on the floor. Eli Avador, an activist who helps organize Israeli volunteers to protect Palestinians from settler attacks, said he was in the village not long after the school was destroyed and took video, which he later shared, of settler women and children looting notebooks and markers from the office. Left behind were piles of academic detritus, smashed cabinets, shards of glass, and scattered papers. When you are burning books, when you are destroying knowledge and attacking children, you're like the Germans, said Nehemiah Dagan, 86, a retired Air Force general who helped build Israel's helicopter capabilities and also served as the chief education officer of the Israel military. We have lost ourselves, and we have lost this fight, he said, shaking with rage. We must separate, he added, referring to the two-state solution, which would establish an independent Palestinian state alongside Israel, not for their sake, but for our own. On the last stop, in a barren valley in the northern Jordan Valley, a young Palestinian farmer stood before the ranks of Israeli visitors and pointed. Behind him, a settler outpost had been scraped into the side of a hill, the Israeli flag flying over it. In front of him, a few hundred feet away, stood a long line of Israeli flags planted one after the next, as if lining a parade route. Nearby, settlers had erected a fence, turning his farm into something of a holding pen. 6 months ago, this was our land, he said. Now, it's like a jail. As recently as January, life in his village had been relatively normal, he said. They farmed, grazed their sheep, and came and went as they pleased. That ended abruptly with the arrival of the first settlers, who stationed themselves on the hillside, he said. Now, the farmer and his family could no longer use his farmland or harvest his crops. He was forbidden from accessing it, he told the assembled visitors, and every time he tried, settlers called the police. He had already been arrested 4 times, he said, though he was always released. But whenever he called the police to report harassment or vandalism of his water tanks, they never answer, he said. The Israeli National Police said they investigate every complaint or incident involving suspected criminal activity impartially. The Palestinian farmer said he decided to sell his sheep rather than lose them to settlers or starvation because he could no longer go out and graze them. They should see this reality and not accept it, the farmer said, referring to the Israeli generals. That concludes this Thursday's reading from the New York Times. My name is Jean. Thank you so much for listening.
1: Hi, I'm Linda. I'll be reading an article from Woman's Day, March-April 2023 issue, Life Lessons by Rabbi Steve Leder. As WD's rabbi in residence, I'll share some ancient and universal Jewish wisdom that I hope will help everyone lead a more beautiful life. Ever wonder why Jewish holidays like Passover are on different days of the calendar each year? The reason is that Jews mark time according to the lunar calendar. Each new moon is welcomed with special psalms and prayers. These prayers are always hopeful, especially when we rise up on our toes while gazing at the moon and recite, "Just as I dance toward you, but cannot touch you, so may none of my enemies be able to touch me for evil." At the end we say to one another, "Shalom Aleichem, peace be with you." There is a debate in the Talmud, an ancient 63-volume collection of Jewish laws and customs, about whether or not Jews should bless the new moon if it is hidden by clouds. The answer is, it depends. Is it partly cloudy or totally overcast? As silly as it sounds, this weather report is actually posing a deep spiritual question. Must one, can one, bless what one cannot see. Our days begin at sunset, and the Hebrew months begin when the moon is new in its darkest phase. The sages remind us that we see light through the pupil, the blackest part of the eye. Darkness is the moment for faith. We all are called to affirm a light we sometimes cannot see. Like the moon, we too are caught between earth and heaven, darkness and light. Our souls are rarely static, our hearts and minds rarely still. Our spirits wax and wane. How beautiful that we have each other to turn to and say, I am downright now, empty, moody, dark, yet you are on tiptoes dancing toward God with such hope. May I stand next to you? Will you help me affirm what I cannot see? How beautiful that we can turn to someone and say, I see that you cannot see. Let me hold you and promise you that the moon is never still. It sometimes wanes, but always waxes again. Just as winter, no matter how cold and dark, surrenders to the warmth of spring, resurrecting hope and liberation for us all.
2: 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Access to this program is solely for persons who cannot read the original printed version due to a visual impairment or other disability. 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
3: 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You're listening to the Talking Information Center, and we say hello to Mary and Kelly.
4: Thank you, John, and this is Mary, and welcome to the reading. And we begin on the front page with Maki's win reflects progressive dominance, with 2028 race looming, Democrat shift left, by Samantha J. Gross and Stan Broadley of the Globe staff. The most enduring impact of Senator Ed Markey's massive primary win Tuesday may not be that he was more progressive than his rival. It's that Markey, at 80 years old, is now cruising towards re-election as one of the most self-styled progressive Senate candidates anywhere in the country, an embodiment of the shift in the Democratic voters to the left ahead of another presidential primary cycle in which progressive candidates are hoping to gain significant traction. There was Markey's emphatic, repeated promises to pass Medicare for All, not universal health care, as his challenger, Representative Seth Moulton, wanted. But the progressive-approved name brand and his equally emphatic calls to abolish U.S. immigration and custom enforcement. Not just that, but Markey went on inconspicuously further than fellow Democrats on other issues, including his proud support for impeaching President Trump a third time, a prospect that Moulton, a top Democratic congressional leader, have downplayed. Most notably, Markey leaned into the issues of transgender rights more than perhaps any other high-profile Democrat running this year. Of course, Moulton's controversial comments about trans youth in sports after the 2024 election became a weakness Markey regularly exploited, but in the process, Markey staked out a staunch position vocally backing Massachusetts law that protects transgender student athletes, and other Democrats have avoided that topic. I ran on Medicare for All, I ran on the Green New Deal, I ran on taxing millionaires and billionaires, I ran on slashing the defense budget, Markey said at a post-primary event in Malden on Wednesday. Massachusetts sent a resounding message that a progressive vision is the correct message for voters of not only Massachusetts, but for our country. That, Markey said, is the winning message in 2026. To get taken together with Senator Markey's campaign alliance with national figures like Vermont Senator Bernie Sanders and New York Representative Alexandria Ocasio-Cortez, and playbook looks similar to how Markey's weathered the re-election challenge from Joe Kennedy III in 2020. This time, however, the success of Senator Markey's progressive strategy helped him buck a national trend that claimed some of his congressional colleagues, at least seven other Democrat incumbents, lost their seats this year amid party-wide reckoning over the aging leadership. And it comes months before the Democratic presidential hopefuls begin kicking off their campaign to court the party faithful, making it a potentially late barometer that voters are looking for more progressive bona fides than merely new faces. At Senator Markey's primary night party Tuesday, few attendees spoke of his 50-year-long career in Washington. Instead, they lauded his efforts to protect abortion rights, his vocal support for immigrants, and his commitment to the LGBTQ community. To the uninitiated, they could have been talking about any progressive Democrat, 80 years old or otherwise. Senator Markey's win was an exclamation point on the 2026 primary season that showed progressives that are dominant political force with the Democratic Party, said Joseph Gervasi, executive director of Our Revolution, a leading grassroots progressive group that backed the senator. The results, he added, captures how hungry the grassroots are for transformational change. If you want to run for president and win the nomination in 2028, you've got to be bold and progressive. I don't think there's any other way to be competitive. Progressive backers of Markey emphasized how the senator's case was broader than simply putting up vehement opposition to President Trump's, a strategy he shared with other successful upstarts in this primary season. Seth Moulton tried to burnish his credentials with the base by arguing that he would be tougher on President Trump than Senator Markey, and critiqued him for voting for some of President Trump's appointees. In Massachusetts and elsewhere, candidates pushing for big structural changes and channeling anger, not just about Donald Trump, but about the broader state of the economy, performed pretty well despite being massively outspent, said Dan Geldin, a longtime top advisor to Senator Elizabeth Warren, who too was a key early Senator Markey endorser. In the presidential context, big money interests will have a ton of sway, as they always do. But it's obvious from the past that the Democratic voters do not think that they're going well or that Trump is the only problem. Of course, Senator Markey's unabashedly progressive campaign wasn't the only factor behind trouncing Moulton across nearly every corner of the state. The senator's 30 percentage point margin of victory was in line with the late polls of the primary, which he had increasingly begun to point to Senator Markey's blowout, not a tighter race that seemed to be unfolding earlier in the summer. The 47-year-old Seth Moulton staked his campaign on confidence that primary voters would fire Markey for simply being too old. He claimed to be just as progressive as the senator, but that rang hollow after years of positioning himself as a pragmatic center-left voice of reason within the party. He increasingly pointed at attacks on Markey, such as suggesting that he was implicated in the Epstein files, not only turned off voters, but underscored the lack of strong, cohesive idea behind his campaign, aside from generational change. Rachel Ramirez, a stay-at-home mom from Lynn, said that at a polling place on Tuesday that she voted for Senator Markey because his interest in policies that support families and immigrants outweighs any concern about age. Regardless of age, she said, you have to vote for the people who align with your values. And even those who voted for Seth Moulton did not take much issue with Senator Markey's progressive platform, nor did they express broader concerns about the party moving left. While Senator Markey has done a good job for a very long time, it's time for a change, Sarah Elmer, 50, said at Cambridge polling place on Tuesday. Still, Tuesday was a good night for incumbents in Massachusetts, not just progressives. U.S. Representative Richard E. Neal and Stephen F. Lynch, both of whom have more moderate records than Seth Moulton, each dispatched younger left-wing challengers, though Neal had the closest call of his 19-term career against first-time candidate Jerome Whalen. And though Seth Moulton ended up a weak challenger, Senator Markey was once again deftly sensed where the center of gravity among the primary voters was. Political strategist David Axelrod attributed Senator Markey's success to his early pivot on issues that voters have also moved left on: Medicare for all, the concentration of wealth that has captured Washington, and environmental issues. His progressive coat of armor strategy worked in 2020 against Joe Kennedy III, and said David Axelrod, who served as top advisor to former President Barack Obama. It was not lost on some of Moulton's supporters that Markey campaigned yet again on enacting big progressive promises, which, for the most part, had failed to become reality. Senator Markey argued that former President Joe Biden's Inflation Reduction Act, a sweeping climate bill, detained many provisions in his Green New Deal plan. At Senator Markey's primary night party at the Boston Omni Parker House, a decidedly old-school venue and a birthplace of the Parker House dinner rolls, which are delicious, the room was young and diverse and energized. There is no age limit on doing the right thing, said Senator Lydia Edwards, an East Boston Democrat, told the crowd, "In Massachusetts, we do not throw away wisdom because it has become gray hair and cool sneakers." Now Kelly will read for you.
5: Oh, thank you, Mary. This is Kelly. Good morning. And the first article I'll be reading today is titled "Uncovering Their Names from a Long Buried Past." A plan is underway to memorialize Black women put in unmarked graves at cemetery, and it's written by Mike Damiano. At Cedar Grove Cemetery in Dorchester, there are two burial sections side by side for deceased residents of Beacon Hill Homes for aged women, one for elderly white women and one for elderly Black women. But there is a striking difference between them. For every grave of a white woman, there is a headstone bearing her name. The graves of the Black women are unmarked. This inequality has persisted for more than 150 years, since the Home for Aged Colored Women began burying its residents at Cedar Grove in 1873. Now, a group of neighbors, former city officials, and nonprofit leaders are trying to fix it. On Wednesday evening, an art installation was unveiled at the site, and the names of the 133 women known to have been buried there were read off during a ceremony. Eventually, the group plans to install permanent memorials with the women's names. Nearly 100 people filled the pews of the cemetery's chapel as violinist Adrian Anatawan performed as they arrived for the 5 p.m. ceremony. "We cannot change the circumstances of the burial, but we can change what happens now," said Diana Lamb, president of the Boston Women's Heritage Trail. "We can speak their names, we can honor their lives, we can tell their stories, and we can ensure the future generations know that these women were here." The project began when Joyce Linehan, a former aide to ex-Boston Mayor Martin J. Walsh, who lives in Dorchester, walked her dog past the burial site and noticed it was marked only by a stone inscribed with the name of the Home for Aged Colored Women. She wondered who was buried there and started asking questions. Linehan's friend, Carolyn Crockett, also a former city official and a professor at MIT, then launched a multi-year research project that led to the discovery of the buried women's names and shed light on a mostly forgotten chapter of the city's history. "These women were building a city for us, and with us at the time when they were not given credit or recognition for that at all," Crockett said. The women living in a segregated elder home on Beacon Hill between 1860 and 1944. They were domestic servants and suffrage activists. They were congregants at the 12th Baptist, then known as the Fugitive Slave Church. Some had been born into Southern slavery and moved north after the Civil War. They were not welcome at the nearby Home for Aged Women, where the residents were white and mostly Protestant. The homes were only a few blocks apart. Their burial sites were even closer, literally adjacent plots at Cedar Grove, but only one had headstones. The residents of the home for aged colored women were buried, and then their names, or at least their burial sites, were largely forgotten. In 2024, Rita Steele, a data analytics professional and avid genealogist, was trying to trace her family tree to its Native American roots. She thought her fourth great-grandmother, Sarah Smith, who died in Boston in 1890, might provide the link. So I used one of my successful research strategies, reverse address search, of the address on her death certificate, Steele said by text message. She assumed the Beacon Hill address was a family home, but instead it came back with the name for the home for aged colored women. That discovery led her to a blog post by Linehan about the Dorchester burial site. She got in touch with Linehan and Crockett and has been involved in planning the memorial ever since. Crockett's research has proceeded on a parallel track. After learning of the burial site from Linehan, she assigned her MIT graduate students to research the home. The cemetery had handwritten note cards listing the women's names in its archives. Then they found the home's records in the archives of the Massachusetts Historical Society. What emerged was an unusually intimate portrait of the women's lives. The record showed who was an avid reader, who was a vegetarian, who didn't like who, Linehan said. There was gossipy stuff in there. For Crockett, the research also challenged the assumption that Black Bostonians, especially elderly Black women, must have been isolated, only marginal participants in the life of the city. Eliza Gardner, who received financial assistance from the home, was a prominent public speaker and member of Black political organizations, Crockett said. She was once featured in The Woman's Era, a newspaper founded in Boston in 1894. Other women were part of migrations to New England. Some came from Canada, others from the American South. Annie B. Merrick was born into slavery in North Carolina in 1848, according to Crockett. She moved north and then lived in the home for aged colored women, beginning in 1923. She died at Boston State Hospital in 1941. Smith, Steele's ancestor, was born in Newport, Rhode Island, around 1799. Her father had been enslaved and fought in the Revolutionary War. Two of Smith's brothers were abolitionists who worked with Frederick Douglass. Steele and Crockett are still trying to learn more about Smith herself. Steele traveled from her home in Maryland to attend the ceremony. "There's tons of work to be done," she said. "I hope this is a flicker of light for someone." The women, including her ancestor, Smith, are buried in two plots, the one next to the white women's burial ground and a second one that was used when the first filled up. The temporary memorial is a collage of flowers and women's portraits formed into a single figure to reflect both the individuality of each woman and her presence in a greater community, artist Ikua Holmes said. The Roxbury-born artist entered the chapel to applause. She drew inspiration from Ellis Wilson's funeral procession painting, she said. The installation will remain there for a year while the nonprofit Heritage Trail raises money for a permanent memorial that includes all of the women's names. Robert McEachern, who runs the cemetery, estimates the memorial will cost more than $100,000. The past two state budgets earmarked $45,000 combined for the project. A grant from the city of Boston paid for Holmes' work, but is not funding the permanent memorial. When Steele first learned of Smith's burial place, she found the circumstances very disturbing and disappointing. "No one knew who they were walking by," she said, "like they didn't mean anything to anyone. But I am so proud that their names are finally being restored." Over to you, Mary.
4: Thank you, Kelly. Judge Block's order on citizens, Supreme Court ruling, settled the issue. By Zach Montague of the New York Times. A federal judge in Maryland temporarily blocked much of President Trump's latest efforts to withhold citizenship from babies born in the United States to non-citizen parents, ruling that the Supreme Court had already settled the question, reopened by an executive order President Trump signed in August. While the decision was limited to children born after February 19, 2025, including those born in the future, Judge Deborah L. Boardman wrote that the order would likely affect babies the Supreme Court had already defined as citizens. The ruling delivered a sharp rejection of the president's renewed efforts to restrict birthright citizenship after the Supreme Court ruled 6-3 in July that previous more sweeping executive order from 2025 was unconstitutional. No presidential

0: 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The material being read is the copyright property of the publications being read. Access to this program is solely for persons who cannot read the original printed version due to a visual impairment or other disability. By continuing to listen, you confirm that you have such a condition.
1: Clause of the 14th Amendment. Judge Boardman described a number of ways that children covered by the lawsuit could have their citizenship rescinded, including that the President Trump's administration's moved to label their parents as members of terrorist groups or alien enemies under arbitrary legal determinations. Judge Boardman cited that the pattern in which the administration has accused Venezuelan nationals of being affiliated with criminal organization Prenda Argua, often without evidence, in deportation proceedings. While the judge stressed that it was too soon to find that the order itself was unconstitutional, she wrote that it was already appeared clear that it was unconstitutional as applied to the class of babies defined when immigration groups initially sued last year to block President Trump's first order. The order this year had included other measures to create novel categories of babies that could be disqualified from citizenship, including those born to parents engaged in so-called birth tourism, though through the which mothers deliberately traveled to the United States to give birth. It was unclear how the President Trump's administration planned to tag those it suspected of traveling to the United States to have their children. But Judge Boardman noted that the executive order was broad, describing anyone who was engaged in commercial transactions such as purchasing a plane ticket as traveling to the United States accessed birthright citizenship. The Supreme Court decision upholding birthright citizenship is the law of the land, Judge Boardman wrote. The president must follow it. Kelly?
2: Thank you, Mary. Now in the world, in world news, we have Iran targets U.S. allies with Gulf strikes. Latest retaliatory attacks follow a surge in violence. And it's written by David Rising and Sammy Magdi in Dubai, United Arab Emirates. Iran fired on U.S. allies in the Gulf early Wednesday following a night of American bombardment that Iranian state media says included a deadly strike on a wedding party. Latest violence came after a month-long lull in fighting. The six-month war has led to a spike in oil prices, roiled the global economy, and posed increasing political problems for U.S. President Trump's Republican Party ahead of November midterm elections. Fighting has escalated since the American military hit Iranian rocket launchers on an island in the Strait of Hormuz over the weekend, saying Iran was planning to use them to lay mines. Iran retaliated by firing missiles at American bases in Jordan that were intercepted. American military resources are stretched and political pressure in Washington is mounting, while Iran's economy has been battered by sanctions and an American naval blockade. Iran's currency hit another record low on Wednesday, with traders in Tehran exchanging 2.2 million rials for one U.S. dollar, a 10% hike from last week's record. Neither side can continue indefinitely between full-scale war and a truce, said Hamid Reza Azizi, senior Iran analyst at the Crisis Group, an international think tank. At some point, one of the sides may see a need to escalate in order to break the cycle, he cautioned. So that could bring the two sides to a point that they have been trying to avoid until now, which is a full-scale war. The latest flare-up in violence came as the standoff seemed to be shifting slightly more in the U.S. favor, with the price of oil hitting around $80 a barrel last month, and Iranian leaders talking about growing economic hardships, said Sasha Bruckman, an analyst with the International Institute for Strategic Studies Middle East office in Bahrain. The U.S. is trying to reinstall some kind of confidence into the global oil markets, and the Iranians had to respond to that by reinserting insecurity and doubt, Bruckman said. Since the fighting resumed over the weekend, the price of Brent crude oil, the international standard, has climbed to around $95, up more than 30% from the start of the war. U.S. Secretary of State Marco Rubio

0: CEO said Iran will continue to feel the squeeze from the United States until it drops any nuclear weapons ambitions and ends support for armed groups in the Middle East. Iran has always insisted its nuclear program is peaceful. Following the strikes on Jordan, U.S. Gulf allies Kuwait and Bahrain said they had also come under attack without reporting any casualties. You will soon see that Iran's new strategy on the battlefield, in diplomacy and in confronting the economic blockade, will shatter your foundations, the recently appointed head of Iran's powerful Supreme National Security Council, Moshe Rezaei, said on X. In Iraq, where Iranian-backed forces are active, Kurdish authorities said they had intercepted 10 drones laden with explosives in the Erbil area. Iranian television reported that American bases in Erbil had been targeted. Israel's military also said that Iran-backed Hezbollah fired two explosive drones at its soldiers in southern Lebanon without causing casualties. The U.S. Central Command said Tuesday's strikes focused on Iranian military targets, including air defense sites, radar systems, and maritime assets. The U.S. strike hit a home hosting a wedding in Khuzestan, a small coastal town and overlooking the Strait of Hormuz, according to Iranian state media. Four people were killed, two women and two children aged 4 and 16, and at least 68 were wounded, the state news agency IRNA and state TV said Wednesday. Just after the strike, Ahmed Nafisi, the province's deputy governor, told Iranian state television that five people were killed. There was no explanation for the change. Several heavy explosions shook Khuzestan with fireballs that lit up the night sky, according to security camera footage carried by the semi-official Fars news agency. Images from Iran's semi-official Tasnim news agency showed several hospitalized children being treated for injuries at a hospital in the nearby town of Minab, where a U.S. missile strike on the opening day of the war hit a primary school, killing more than 100 children. Over to you, Mary.
1: Thank you, Kelly. Mm-hmm. From the editorial page, drought as the region's water resources become more stressed. We need a shift in mindset. Massachusetts is in a drought. This may not be the Western-style drought with tumbleweeds rolling across the desert, but make no mistake, the Commonwealth is running low on water. Lower than normal rains are stressing reservoirs and groundwater resources, creating conditions that are expected to get worse as the climate change brings hotter and drier summers to the region. New England is warming more quickly than most of the planet. A study released last year found that average temperatures in the Northeast have increased by about 4.5 degrees Fahrenheit since 1900. As temperatures rise, moistures evaporate more quickly from the ground, lakes, and reservoirs, exacerbating drought conditions. On August 7th, the Massachusetts Executive Office of Energy and Environmental Affairs listed five regions in Massachusetts as being in significant drought, while the southeast region of the state is in a mild drought. Western Massachusetts and Martha's Vineyard are no longer experiencing drought after above average rainfall in July. If more sustained rain doesn't fall soon, Greater Boston, as well as much of coastal southern New England, face very real risks of some wells running dry. Dry conditions also put pressure on farms, as well as our home, gardens, lawns, and increasing risk of brush fires. Low lakes, streams, and rivers place stress on the fish and other aquatic life. Adapting to our new reality will require a shift in planning and our cultural mindset. It can be hard to get your head around the idea that the state is, in fact, in a drought. Massachusetts is historically a rich water state. It's a ravine state. We've got a lot of water around us, said Dave McGlinchey, executive director of the Massachusetts River Alliance. He told this to our editorial board. While our foliage largely appears lush and green, that doesn't change the fact that the water resources are running low. Dave McGlinchey said that today's drought challenge is really a stewardship and conservation issue, deciding how best to draw down and allocate diminishing water resources. Today's drought may seem like a paradox in some places. Consider households near the Quabbin Reservoir in central Massachusetts, which supplies drinking water for the greater Boston area, but not to nearby residents. Many homes near the reservoir rely on wells that are drying up. If droughts exacerbate, more resources and perhaps new water delivery systems will be needed to add to help these communities. While historically rare, drought is not new to Massachusetts. The state reached an equivalent of a drought emergency in the 1960s. What is new, however, is the dramatic increased frequency of the drought declarations in recent years, reaching those levels in 9 of the past 11 years. As of August 23rd, Boston has experienced its 6th driest year on record, said Globe meteorologist Ken Mahan, citing data from the Northeast Region Climate Center that extends back to 1872. The Senate is preparing for this new reality by introducing language within its environmental bill, the Mass Ready Act, calling for the State Drought Management Task Force to update its management plan, despite 46 co-sponsors promoting similar legislation for the House did not advance the issue in its version of the environmental bill. The Senate's language does not create new layers of bureaucracy or oversight agencies. It simply brings clarity, closes loops, and codifies the Drought Management Task Force role, giving permanence and establishing a funding pathway to deal with the shifting climate. It's a science-driven regional approach to managing ongoing droughts. The legislature should get this to the governor's desk. Even if the region gets some good soaks, yeah, that would be nice, and we have one today, of course,
2: yes.
1: It will take a steady, persistent pattern of rain to bring back to normal conditions. Dry, hard soil cannot absorb rainfall as quickly, which leads to water runoff. Flash floods are also more likely under dry conditions. To be clear, New England is not facing a Mad Max-style reckoning where people risk going thirsty. Our reservoirs have been largely well-run, but think of a full reservoir like a savings account. It's there when you need it for drinking, washing, fire protection, running businesses, and protecting the environment. More pressing worries surround the region's smaller streams, ponds, local groundwater supplies, and wells which are stressed. I don't think we're at the point where we need to revamp our entire water supply, Van der Rauw, Director of Water Policy for the Massachusetts Executive Office of Energy and Environmental Affairs, told our editorial board. But she also stressed the need to continue conservation measures. That includes action on a larger scale, such as more wastewater reuse and continuing to replace old, possibly leaky pipes and infrastructure that deliver water to cities and towns. Those improvements also depend on federal investment, however, which the President Trump's administration has proposed cutting. Within the home, the state recommends that residents conserve water during what is now being classified as a level 2. Significant drought. Steps include limiting outdoor watering to hoses and watering cans in the morning and evening hours when water doesn't evaporate as quickly, and limiting planting of new landscape. Also, repair leaks, run only full dishwashers, and shorten showers. These steps may be seen insignificant or even unnecessary. Only precipitation can end a drought. But collective steps to save water along the way can help it end more quickly and also help avoid the need for punitive steps to restrict water usage, which nobody wants to see.
0: Mm-hmm. Thank you. Next, from the Metro section, we have a happy article. BPL unveils winners of library card design contests. Alongside your next read, pick up one of these snazzy new library cards. And it's written by Janera Skrbkova. In honor of Library Card Sign-Up Month, which kicks off Tuesday, the Boston Public Library challenged patrons to design library cards of their own. In a contest that ran from May 15th to June 15th, a first for the BPL, entrants were encouraged to think about what the library means to them and base their designs on the motto, "Free to All." They were then judged on creativity, artistic merit, and effective communication of the card's message. BPL staff reviewed more than 400 entries across adult, teen, and youth age groups before selecting a design from each cohort, culminating in three new cards available August 31st through 2027 while supplies last. "We were overwhelmed with how many submissions we got, which was great," said Bailey Watroba, Senior Public Relations Associate for the BPL. Ellie Otherson, winner of the adult age group, designed a vertically oriented card featuring the famously handsome BPL lobby. "A library is a special place, especially this one. I've walked into this lobby with my niece so many times over the years, for story hour and for concerts in the courtyard. It never stops feeling magical," she told the BPL. "For this design, I was inspired by the magic of this iconic room, the staircase, the lions, the light. Oh my, how lucky are we to call this library ours." Carolyn Taylor, winner in the teen age group, designed a card featuring the library's pseudo mascot. "The lion on the card is inspired by the statues inside," she told the BPL. "Last year, when I was showing my out-of-town friend around Boston, she was amazed by the library lions and said they looked like guardians. That inspired me to turn the lion into a caring figure who protects the weak." Juliana Peng, winner in the youth age group, designed a card inspired by Robert McCloskey's 1941 children's picture book, Make Way for Ducklings, a tale that follows Mr. and Mrs. Mallard and company as they set out for their forever home, the Boston Public Garden. Peng also featured a lobster, how could she not, the Leonard P. Zachem Bunker Hill Memorial Bridge, and a BPL lion of her own. "Big thanks to my mom, who helped me think of ideas and encouraged me to draw more even when I was tired," Peng told the BPL. "The library means free to all. Free to all means that anybody can read the books, no matter who they are." New and existing cardholders can pick up the fresh designs at any BPL location with a picture ID and proof of Massachusetts residency. A Massachusetts ID satisfies both requirements. "Although any month of the year is a great time to get a library card, this is a time when we push folks to get excited," Watroba said.
1: Sounds like I want one of those new cards.
2: So cute.
1: Also in the Metro section, we have the primary 2026 Boston area Senate race undecided. Mayor Wu-backed candidates defeated in two others. Nikki Griswold, Globe staff, wrote this. "One day after Massachusetts primary election, a Boston area state Senate race, still too close to call, was with just a handful of votes separating the Democratic incumbent from Mayor Michelle Wu's backed challenger. Still undecided contest between first-time candidate Daniel Lander and former Mayor Wu aide and state Senator William N. Brownsberger appeared likely to go to a recount. Since the polls closed Tuesday night, vote tallies have seesawed back and forth. The final result will offer a measure of Mayor Wu's political influence beyond Boston City Hall. After two other state Senate candidates she endorsed lost on Tuesday. Mayor Wu downplayed the outcome of the primary in an interview Wednesday, noting that she backed the two first-time candidates who took on entrenched incumbents. Every election matters and every year matters for getting things done, and that's what we saw in the results from yesterday," Mayor Wu said. "For the first time, we have candidates that started with no name recognition, taking on incumbents and really outperforming expectations." In addition to Daniel Lander, Mayor Wu backed education activist Latoya Gale, also a first-time candidate in her unsuccessful bid to unseat Senator Nick Collins of South Boston. Mayor Wu has publicly clashed with both Nick Collins and William Brownsberger in recent years, and her endorsement of their challengers raised eyebrows as an attempt to oust her political adversaries on Beacon Hill. Mayor Wu also endorsed State Senator Michael F. Rush of West Roxbury, an eight-term incumbent who lost to attorney Paris Yu in a district that includes Dedham, Norwood, Walpole, Westwood, and parts of Jamaica Plain, Rosendale, West Roxbury, and Hyde Park. On Tuesday, Gale lost to Collins by roughly 10 percentage points, and you, an unseated Rush, by winning 51% of the votes to Rush's 49%. Lander and Brownsburg also, though, remained neck to neck, and as of 6:30 p.m. on Wednesday, Daniel Lander had 12,132 votes, a mere 3 votes ahead of Brownsburger, who tallied 12,129, according to the Associated Press. The candidates have until 3 p.m. Thursday to request a district-wide recount in a race where more is riding on the outcome than just who will represent the district that covers swaths of Boston, Cambridge, Watertown, Belmont, and in the Senate, State Senate. Neither candidate responded to requests for comment. Mayor Wu took a risk spending her political capital backing newcomers against established incumbents, said Erin O'Brien, a political science professor at the University of Boston, Massachusetts. UMass Boston, that is. People are going to do the tally, O'Brien said, and if you endorse the person and he loses, it goes against your tally. Still, Erin O'Brien argued that it would be premature to assume the losses are a reflection that mayor's influence or popularity are waning. Mayor Wu's a variable, Erin O'Brien said. She's not a determining force. But on the night where the most incumbents across the state retained their seats, West Roxbury's Rush lost, especially with Mayor Wu's endorsement, was a notable outlier. The result reflected that a broader trend across the country as Democrat voters showed an increasing appetite for generational change and progressive leadership, according to David Hopkins, a political science professor at Boston College. You, who defeated Rush, ran to his left. There is clearly an increasingly mobilized progressive vote in Democratic primaries here in this state, as well as many other places around the country. Some Democratic incumbents are facing serious competition, sometimes for the first time in many years or for the first time in their career. On Wednesday, Rush campaign did not respond to requests for comment. Mayor Wu defended her endorsement of the West Roxbury Democrat, who faced a progressive challenger who espoused many of the same political talking points as Lander and Gale. Still, Rush has often been the first to call and ask what Boston needs in the state Senate, Mayor Wu said. He has moved issues and funding for us quietly and effectively, and I wish he would still be in that position to help serve our community. But the voters have spoken. In an interview in the wake of her loss against Nick Collins, Gale said that the 10-point margin in her race shows that Boston voters are scrutinizing incumbents' records and demanding urgency from elected leadership. If people are watching, Gale said, they are watching. It is important that when you show up to the State House, when you volunteer for this job, that you are listening to the people and pushing the policies, the budget, and things that people actually need and want. Ellie?
0: Okay. And next, from the sports section, we have rotation has hit a rough patch, and it's written by Alex Spire. Among the lessons offered by the 2026 Red Sox season is a reminder of a baseball team's capacity for extreme reversals. For 3 months, the team scraped shocking depths. Then for 2 months, the Red Sox had a run of excellence, rarely matched in franchise history. Now, as months dwindle to weeks and eventually the final days of a regular season that the team hopes is a prelude to postseason baseball, another switchback has occurred. The Red Sox limped to a listless 8-3 loss to the Mariners on Wednesday, a defeat that was the team's fourth in 5 games. In that span, the club has been outscored 50-21. In contrast to the months-long offensive outage that characterized the start of the season, the current brief skid is a product of a pitching staff derailment. The Red Sox have allowed at least 8 runs in each of their last 5 games, just the fourth time in franchise history they've experienced such a downturn. The prior instances came in 2020, 1930, and 1909. Left-hander Patrick Sandoval, meanwhile, continued a recent rotation downturn. He became the fourth straight Red Sox starter, along with Ranger Suarez, Peyton Toll, and Jedixon Paez to allow at least four runs, the first time since July 2022 that the team reeled off four straight outings of such pronounced mediocrity. It's pretty surprising, but it's baseball. There's ups and downs, Sandoval said of the recent team-wide pitching woes. It's not always going to be rainbows and unicorns. Sometimes things are going to be cloudy and rainy. There's context to the inclement weather pattern. The Sox's rotation depth was stretched by a doubleheader against the Yankees on Saturday, with a night game covered by a bullpen game. That fact, combined with a decision to skip Sonny Gray's scheduled start on Tuesday in an effort to provide the veteran with a late-season breather, resulted in a call-up for right-hander Paez. Paez had just recently reached AAA, and his stuff is too light to withstand any command wobbles at the big league level. Against the Mariners, he wobbled, an outcome that, if not preordained, wasn't entirely shocking. You don't want to say, yeah, I expected turbulence. You hope everybody goes out there and throws well, said interim manager Chad Tracy. But when you're looking at it, you know that there's going to be a pen game there, and then there's going to be a spot start there. I guess maybe it's more of a stretch where you feel like you don't know exactly what's going to happen or what you're going to get versus what we're really settled in the rotation. Barring a historic collapse, difficult to fathom given the sorry late state of the American League, the stretch likely represents an inconsequential blip. With 22 games left, the Sox still reside in a sufficiently secure position that anything outside of a four-game sweep at the hands of the Orioles this weekend seems likely to keep them on a flight pattern for the playoffs with minimal turbulence. Even after Wednesday's loss, FanGraphs still pegs the Sox as having a 97% likelihood of reaching the postseason. Even so, the Red Sox are eager to reestablish the strengths that carried them back from their nadir into sturdy playoff position, and in both recent days and weeks, the team hasn't done much flexing. The club has gone 2-6 over the last week and 12-14 over the last 4 weeks while losing 5 of 8 series. We've struggled. We've definitely struggled, said Tracy. But certainly the season ebbs and flows. We're going through a little bit of a rough patch there, but if we string together some good starts, we'll be in good shape. Over the coming four-game weekend series against the Orioles, who are tied for fourth place in the wildcard standings, 6 games behind the Sox, the Red Sox will be able to get back on turn in their rotation, with Jake Bennett, Suarez, Gray, and Toll all scheduled to take the ball while trying to help the team regain its footing. You get through the patchwork stretch, and then hopefully you get on the other side of it and get everything settled in the rotation and get on a run here, said Tracy. While some of the struggles are circumstantial, others run deeper, foremost the ineffectiveness of Suarez. Yeah, with a 5.01 ERA, 16% strikeout rate, and 9% walk rate since his return from a hamstring injury after the All-Star break. There's no real panic for the Red Sox about the recent extreme struggles of the pitching staff, so much as an eagerness for a return to form. All season, and particularly through their summer surge, the Red Sox were led by a rotation that provided consistent quality and often excellence, something that has made the current skid a bit disorienting. The larger performance of the group to this point of the season affords the team confidence that the rotation's recent struggles are temporary, even if the extremes of the 2026 season serve as a warning not to take even brief wobbles lightly. Okay. You, Mary.
1: Mm-hmm. Let's go, Sox.
0: Yeah.
1: On the business section, in the innovation beat, it's hurricane season for AI hacking. Threats, too, we are not so ready. Big tech firms that unleash generative AI tools issue a warning. The article is by Hiawatha Bray of the Globe Staff. A host of artificial intelligence leaders, including OpenAI, Anthropic, Google, Microsoft, and Oracle published an alarming open letter last week. It's a warning that criminals could launch massive AI-driven cyber attacks on the world's critical infrastructure, perhaps within months. Sure, we've heard such warnings before, but the scale of what they're talking about is unprecedented, and now all too possible. There's been a lot of discussions around town. Among the other companies that signed the warning letter are two of Boston's leading cybersecurity firms, Acme Technologies and Sync. And I think that we should be concerned for sure, said Bose Gelbord, chief of security officer of Alchemy, which began as a global content delivery network over a quarter century ago and is now a major provider of network security. Boaz Gelbord said that some of the short-term fears that we see in the media are maybe a little bit overblown, but added, "I've been in cyber for 25 odd years, and what we've seen last year, I think, is a different speed and nature than anything I've seen during that period. For one thing, AI is superb at finding unsuspected flaws in existing software." Inside. Think of the panic earlier this year when Mythos, a new AI model from Anthropic, discovered thousands of previously undetected bugs in common programs. Manoj Nair, chief technology officer at software security company Snyk, it's S-N-Y-K, said that even less sophisticated AI models are uncovering potential severe software flaws. In the past year, these used to be happening only once a year, twice a year maybe, said Nair. But with AI tools available to the bad guys and good guys alike, we're seeing those kinds of things happening sometimes multiple times in a week. And now they are multiplying AI models, including several from China, that are available to anybody free of charge. These are already as nearly powerful as the most advanced OpenAI and Anthropic models, and they get better by the week. As a result, soon there's going to be a lot of people who are going to be able to do these kinds of attacks as the cyber capability gets more mass market. Last week, OpenLetter warned of threats to the critical system. The internet itself might be crippled, hospitals might be shut down, or maybe we'll lose access to drinking water. Water treatment plants in multiple states have recently come under cyber attacks, though it is unclear if the criminals used AI tools. Nair said AI isn't to blame for these crises. However, he believes that the real culprits are the engineers who produced so much lousy software in the first place. It's the only profession in engineering, even today, that doesn't have a hard focus on safety. We love to innovate. We love to create new things. We do not like to spend time in securing it. Hence, we have all of these security issues. But you do not need newly discovered bugs to ravage a network. Human hackers also often rely on years-old security flaws, and network managers never got around to patching them up. AI are even better at tracking and cracking these flaws. They've got an encyclopedic knowledge of every exploit combined with speed and endless patience of a machine. You point one of these systems at a code base and ask it to find vulnerabilities, said Gelbord, and it can do the work that would have taken a well-trained analyst a month or 2 months in the past in the matter of minutes. And if that weren't enough, there's evidence that the AI are learning to make trouble without human encouragement, potentially big trouble. In July, we learned that agents created by OpenAI figured out how to raid computers at the software development company Hugging Face. Last week, some harrowing new details emerged. The agents, which were supposed to be isolated from one another, figured out a way to set up a kind of message board to discuss hacking strategies. Some agents even volunteered for digital suicide missions, sacrificing themselves so that others could learn from their failures. Gelbord said that OpenAI agents were relatively clumsy at their work and were spotted by Hugging Face security 2 days after their first intrusion. A skilled hacker driving an AI knows how to direct it in a way that is much more effective, he said. But Gelbord added that the agents are bound to get better at it. It's tempting to view the last week's open letter as a classic CYA memo, an exercise in preemptive PR. Now if the worst happens, tech companies can say, they told you so. Never mind that big tech created the threat in the first place by turning generative AI tools loose upon an unprepared world. There's still time to shield our critical systems from intrusive AI. Indeed, AI itself may save us if we use it extraordinary hours to identify and fix security problems before the criminals can find them. But we've got to start now. It's like knowing a hurricane is coming. He said, maybe you'll never fix that window or a hurricane shutters are jammed. If you don't know what's coming next week, are you going to fix it or not? Kelly?
0: Okay. And just a few short news briefs here in our last final minutes. In healthcare news, employer health costs are expected to spike in 2027. Large and small employers are bracing for what looks to be the sharpest increase in healthcare costs in more than two decades. The cost per worker is projected to go up an average of 11% next year, or somewhat lower if workers' insurance benefits are reduced, according to a U.S. survey released Wednesday. The employer's final costs after they make changes to health plans are still expected to increase about 8% next year, the steepest since 2003. According to Marsh, the benefits consultant, formerly known as Mercer, more than a third of the 1,800 employers surveyed said they anticipated that costs would rise at least 10% after making cuts. That's all we have time for today. Thank you so much for listening. It's Kelly and Mary.
1: Thank you.
0: Thank you. Have a great day.
2: 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From Counting Our Blessings, Inspirational Thoughts, An Abundant Life is Already Ours, by Patricia Spradley, owner of 3M Consulting, Inc. What is an abundant life? Abundance is usually measured by our own perception, and it is often shaped by our wants and desires, which are likely influenced by what we see and hear on a regular basis. Here's the thing, though. Every person's perspective of abundance depends on their circumstances and their mindset. But embracing the idea that abundant life is already ours can bring a lot of positivity and excitement. What am I talking about, you might ask? Well, as an example, a person could live in a mansion surrounded by wealth and luxury and not have an abundant life. I believe real abundance is measured by personal fulfillment rather than the stuff we have. Having fulfillment causes me to have a sense of accomplishment, happiness, inner peace, even when things aren't going well. That might sound silly to some, but that's what just having an abundant life does for me. Just about everyone strives for abundance in their lives, even if it looks different from one person to another. But what's important is that you determine what abundance means to you. And yes, I'll say it, He has given us everything we need to ensure that we live abundant lives. Now, if you choose not to use, appreciate, and move into that abundance, you have no one to blame but yourself. Abundance will mean different things to different people because every person has varying priorities and preferences. What's essential to one person will be inconsequential to another, and the ways that abundance will manifest will differ from one person to another. But you get to decide what abundance is for you, and even more importantly, you must accept that you already have it. I feel immeasurably grateful that part of my abundance is that I live in a somewhat rural area where I feel comfortable and safe and have plenty of food and have reasonably good health. There are just a few of the many blessings I have and won't take for granted. In contrast, an abundance for you might be living in this big city with a lot of friendly neighbors, ordering different cuisines for dinner every night, and feeling great that you have a personal trainer that comes to your house three times a week. Abundance from different viewpoints. Are you looking past your abundance and comparing yourself to others? What they have, you may not even be able to handle. What you see is probably not so. What you think you want, you most likely already have. You just keep looking beyond it. Are you willing to shift your mindset to realize your already abundant life? If it's helpful, write down all the things you feel are truly important to you. You'll quickly realize your blessings and abundance. If you find you're in a situation where the items or experiences you desire are not available to you, then consider changing your attitude or beliefs, aka mindset. It's difficult to live an abundant life with a bad attitude or by holding on to false beliefs. It causes you to focus on things you don't have, completely ignoring all that you do have. And let's be honest, we all have what we need and most of that we want. Please know beyond a shadow of a doubt, an abundant life is already yours. This has been Deb O. for Valley Eye Radio, reading to you the AFAM Point of View Community Magazine, published November 1st. Thank you so much for listening.
3: 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It's Thursday, September 3rd, 2026. And as always, we're here to bring you the news and much more from all around the Pioneer Valley. Up first today, we've got Simon and Jody in our readers' chairs bringing us the Springfield Republican. I'll hand it over to them now, and let's hear what they've got in weather, sports, and news for us.
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4: Today, Thursday, starts off with a lot of clouds along with a muggy, damp feel. However, clouds give way to afternoon sunshine. Temperatures will reach into the lower and middle 80s, so more of an August feel. Friday now looks to remain warm and still rather muggy. Temperatures will reach back into the lower and middle 80s with perhaps an isolated shower or storm. Less humid air will work in for the start, however. At lower, upper level low may bring us a few afternoon showers and downpours as energy slides down from eastern Canada. It will be cooler with highs in the lower and middle 70s, so cooler. So for today, we're going to have a high of 84, a low of 62, and mostly clouds, but it'll turn sunny this afternoon. And then tomorrow, we'll have another high of 84 with a low of 58, and sun and clouds and possibly a shower. And Saturday, a high of 74 with a low of 54, and sun and clouds and then some showers towards the evening. On Sunday, a high of 76 and a low of 52, and it's going to be a very nice sunny day. And on Monday, Labor Day, we're going to have a high of 80, a low of 54, and it's going to be mostly sunny and nice. So that's not a bad week.
5: Well, not bad.
4: Not bad at all. So for the lottery, the Mega Millions, 1, 22, 51, 61, 63, with a mega ball of 17. Mega Bucks, 4, 9, 13, 26, 36, 38. Millionaire for Life, 7, 23, 43, 46, 53, with a Powerball of 3. And a Mass Cash, midday, is 4, 5, 8, 13, and 24. The evening, 6, 16, 21, 30, and 33. And lastly, the Powerball, 3, 10, 29, 58, 64, with a Powerball of 14. So what do you see in this in the sports world there, Simon?
5: Well, I'm seeing a headline that unfortunately we've gotten a little too used to, which is not a good one. Reeling Red Sox routed again at Fenway. Sandoval and Bello implode on another lopsided loss. Instant reactions to a third non-competitive Red Sox loss in 4 days at Boston, who are 75-65, finishes a quick homestand with an 8-3 defeat at the hands of the Mariners. Two disaster innings doomed the Red Sox as Patrick Sandoval in the third inning and Brian Bello in the sixth were both tagged for four runs in a single frame as Seattle for the second straight night broke out a big lead. They were 8-1 at one point. Both Mariners' rallies happened fast and resulted in the Red Sox, who have suddenly lost six of their last eight, dropping their first home series since losing 2 of 3 to the A's from August 7th to the 9th. The main takeaway of the last few days, well, there are cracks starting to form in Boston's rotation mix. Ranger Suarez was not good Sunday, Sonny Gray needing rest forced the Sox to call up unprepared 22-year-old Jadickson Paez on Tuesday, and the Sandoval-Bello duel was shelled Wednesday. Bello in particular is showing some really, really concerning signs after two poor outings in a row. It's starting to feel like the group is running out of steam in a similar way to last season's rotation, which was down to Garrett Crochet, Bello, and Connor.